0: dangerous. And then when the ball hits the ground as well, with Frankie Evans getting on the end of a couple. So both teams will just want to stiffen up defensively behind the footy. And yeah, it's been such a noticeable shift, hasn't it, from Carlton's point of view in terms of the way they're moving the footy and the confidence they have to go for their kicks and change the angles through the middle of the ground, get some overlap run. We're seeing Walsh and Jagger Smith. It's really impressive from Carlton's point of view.
1: It's efficiency versus work rate, really. You look at disposals. Fremantle have had 64 touches of the football. Carlton have touched the ball 95 times. So Bawley makes a great point. So you go inside 50, 10 times for 9 scoring shots. So there's a concern there. I think we'll get down to Ray at some stage, but I think there's a pretty heavy ice pack on Brennan Cox's calf. So hopefully it's just a corky rather than the strained calf. If it's a strained calf, that's 4 or 5 weeks probably for Brennan Cox.
2: And that makes it interesting in regards to what Fremantle will do with their defence. By the way, I did promise you this is how the Bangladesh innings all wrapped up in Mackay, the end of their first innings after the Australians won the toss and elected to field on day one of the Test match against Bangladesh.
3: Stark hits the crease and edging, caught. Carey takes the catch and Bangladesh are bowled out for 64. Stark takes 6 for 12. It has been a dominant display from the left arm Aussie quick. And Bangladesh deliver their fourth lowest test total. All out for 64. And Mitchell Stark reminds us of his greatness again here in Mackay.
2: We'll keep you across of that scoreline throughout this game. Carlton hosting Fremantle at the Docklands, but there is a call available on ABC Listen. Corbin Middlemass leading the team up there alongside Jim Maxwell and, of course, Ben Cameron. A couple of texts coming through. Thanks for getting in touch. 0437 774 774. Go the Dockers, says Michael. I like the fact that Ray calls out the umpires when required and doesn't just cover for them like a politician. Thank you, Michael. Ray will be pleased to hear that. Hey, guys, says Adam, don't know whether you'll get this, but great call and greetings from Las Vegas.
1: Oh.
2: In Nevada on holidays from Melbourne with some mates, listening on the ABC app and looking forward to a massive Blues win. Dennis here in Perth says, it seems that the teams bring back old injured players like Jacob Wiedering after the team has been doing well without them. Do you think his reintroduction could be a weakness to the Blues backline?
0: No, I think they're better with him behind the footy.
1: Yeah,
0: especially against these better teams. You think about the forward line they're confronting today. They need him back there, but he will take a few weeks to get back to his best. There's no doubt about it.
1: I'm just looking at what Fremantle are going to do here. It looks like Oscar McDonald has now gone into defence.
0: Yeah, on McGovern. Yeah.
1: So is that Jordan Clark is back out there, which is a good sign.
4: And so Mason Cox had to bolt from the bench as well, so maybe he didn't read the magnets at quarter time.
2: Been a really entertaining first quarter. Hopefully the second follows on. Fremantle by 3 points as we're underway. Jackson got it down. Young couldn't gather. Sarong couldn't either. Picked it up, lost it. Pitanet, the Walsh, almost taken high. Got a hand pass away to Pitnett. The Crips sweeps the Blues forward to Hewitt. Pops it over the top. Here's a chance for Lord. Tackled, but got it away to Walsh, who kicks towards goal, but misses. It was bouncing. Needed to take a turn left. Continued on its run and threw for a minor score to the right. 2-point ball game in favour of the Dockers, opening 26 seconds of the second.
4: It's an end-over-end kick for Sam Walsh. Almost running too fast. One behind it is to open proceedings in the second term. Margin back to 2 points. Now McVee has it in the right back pocket. Long kick out of there. Dean and Voss. Strong fist there from Dean. McGovern wanted to keep it in. Slammed it on his boot. It went up and down. Landed in his lap almost. Frederick there kept it in well. McDonald tracking back. Hand pass to Young. And Young just pulls the trigger and goes as far as he can. Cox, a long way up the ground. Dirksen behind. Couldn't take the mark. Fired the hand pass out towards Wiedering, who's taken in a strong tackle by Tracy. And we'll have a ball up at right half forward here for the Dockers. 2 points the margin. It did get out to as far as 23 in that opening term with the fast start from Fremantle. Jackson emerges from the stoppage. Hand pass is good too to Bolton at right half forward. He's going to go long and as far as he can. All the way. Did it bounce on the line? It did. It had backspin on it. It just popped up from 55 out. Slammed through for a rush behind by the Blues. Very unlucky for Shea Bolt.
1: That's a great attempt.
4: 3 points the margin in favour of the Dockers.
2: So as we were at quarter time, the Blues up the corridor. Taken here by Hewitt, and he'll move it short again. Chance to get on with it, Florent. They go surging forward. That's Walsh from the commentary wing towards right half forward. Great grab. 50, and they'll get it too. Knocked out of the grasp of Brody Kemp. That was a bit silly from Fremantle, and that will take him to the top of the goal square, and this will put the Blues in front.
1: The interesting part about that passage of play is when Sam Walsh took the handball receive, Sarong was next to him. I'll let this goal go through, obviously.
2: From the top of the square, pop through. Brody Kemp gets his first of the day and puts the Blues in front for the first time in the game. 3 minutes into the second term, they're up by three. Carlton 5-6-36, Fremantle 5-3-33.
1: So he Walsh takes the handball at half back. Sarong's next to him. Then Walsh just puts on the burners. Yep. And you can see Sarong trying. Just couldn't go with him.
0: Yeah, he's back to his best, Walsh, isn't he? He's really covering the ground. Power running. You know, that's
1: a bit of a concern for me.
0: A couple of little undisciplined acts. We spoke about Judd McVie playing for spot in a final series. A little, you know, nothing major, but just a little lapse in concentration. Makes half a chance a certain goal.
4: Blues by three. In the middle, Hewitt onto it, spun in the tackle. Hand pass back towards the centre circles. Well done by Jackson. Got it off to Young. Snapped it off his right boot. Inside attacking 50. Wiedering there with Tracy, who went to ground. Bolton roved it nicely. Found himself a little bit of space. Then missed with the hand pass. Florent picks it up. Off to Wilson at half back. Nice little dodge to get him board. And he finds Lord with the hand pass over halfway. Lord running through the centre circles. Has a couple of options out wide. And Cottrell left it for McGovern, who took it at left half four. He's been busy. Oh. Kicks a sack inside 50. Straight to Pierce, who takes the mark.
2: Alex Pierce.
1: Usually a beautiful kick, Mitch McGovern.
2: Just the left knee heavily strapped, as always, and the guard on the left arm. Long towards the outer side. There's no mark taken. It's put down here for the Blues. They'll manufacture a short kick that comes to Walsh. Too far out to score. Only two kicks from goal. He steps around Brayshaw. Did that pretty well. And then finds Kemp again. Hard up against the boundary. Deep in the left forward pocket. Boots a ball from about 49 out.
0: No, it's just weight of possession. You said it at quarter time at the moment, Rammer. These Freo mids just need to get to work here. Roll the sleeves up and get their hands on the pill. 40 more possessions for the Blues at the moment.
1: Yeah, 21-11 to start this quarter.
0: Yep.
2: Kemp just had a little sly glance inside for a moment. Cottrell was trying to present. Now Cottrell himself says go for goal. In fact, he is looking to lay it off. And he's been able to find Walsh. And that's awful from Fremantle. To just allow Walsh to take a couple of steps away from Sarong and take an uncontested mark inside their forward 50. 35 metres out and pretty much in front.
1: And you look at Caleb Sarong's reaction. He knows he just simply wasn't close enough to his direct opponent there. Great awareness by Brody Kemp.
2: He was looking for it and found someone. Here comes Walsh right in front. The Blues extend their lead. 5.5 into the second term. Carlton, after conceding the opening four goals of the game, are now out to a 9-point advantage. The Blues are 6-6-42, Fremantle 5-3-33, 6 gone in the second.
0: Well, isn't appeared from nowhere, Sam Walsh. He's the best player on the ground at the moment. That's possession 14 to go with the goal. So just a sign, isn't it, that they're not quite, the head's not 100% in the game, the Dockers, at their best. You know, they certainly wouldn't allow that on the slow play. So we spoke in the pre-game about, you know, it's hard for players to not, you know, when it is a dead rubber for them, it's hard for them to not have one eye on what's ahead.
1: Yeah.
0: And it's such a tough, brutal game, isn't it, competition, that if that's the case, you're going to get burnt. So the message will go down. Boys, let's get present. Let's be here.
4: It's Walsh again in the middle. Couldn't get out of the Jackson tackle. Should have been holding the ball.
0: What a tackle.
4: Wonderful tackle from the ruckman. Freo take the advantage. Off to Brayshaw. Kicks to the top of the square. Long high kick. He got over the back of everyone. Not sure if anyone touched that. It's over for 3 points anyway. Just drifted left late. 5-4-34, play 6-6-42. Margin 8 points in favour of the Blues. Six played, second term.
2: Better from Fremantle out of the middle. Cherubi on defensive 50. Free kick spotted. Chopping of the arms here. The Blues will have it. Have it right half back. He's against Ryan. Kemp will get it. There's a long lead up. It was ignored from Ainsworth. Towards the player at right half back in Kemp. Not sure where to go. Almost ran himself into trouble. He's just got away from Ryan. That was fortunate. Then kicks in the middle of the ground. They'll turn it over here, though. Brayshaw at the drop. Worked it on to Banfield. Now to Dudley. Will kick inside forward 50. Wants Mason Cox. Stretching for it against Wiedering. Couldn't mark. They had numbers at the back here. Young was able to work it away. Florent finds Lord. He marks in the right back pocket and will steer it out to Wiedering. Marks it right half back, about a metre from the boundary.
4: Who gives it back to Florent, who kept on running. Takes a bounce as well. Goes inboard with his kick. It's good to Pitnet. Pitnet on the wing in front of Jackson. Takes the mark. Assesses his options. And he just goes high towards centre-half forward. Smith looked around to become front and centre. No one was coming. So he turned around, took the mark himself. He's got Mackay in the pocket. And wonderful spoil by Pearce. Going slow. Back with the flight. And finds the boundary line inside the left forward pocket for the Blues.
1: Yeah, he was too slow, Jagger Smith. So it was the unexpected mark. And I think he thought he was closer to goal. But Harry Mackay then had slipped out in the back. And he needed to turn quicker to get it to him.
2: Marks inside 50-5 for the Blues at the moment. And in their forward 50 again. Throwing back in. Bounced off Pitnett's hand. And then Jackson's face hit the deck. Cripps couldn't gather. Johnson could. Got it away to Erasmus. The hand passes in the direction of Bolton. He decides to keep it in play up against the boundary. Banfield gathers and Kemp tackles him over the line. There'll be a throw-in right where the 50-metre arc meets the boundary at right half forward. Good you could join us. ABC Local Radio, News Radio, Sport Digital, and, of course, on ABC Listen. This is Saturday Footy on ABC Sport. Clint Wilden alongside Andrew Mays. Our experts, Luke Bourne, Adam Ramanaskis. Ray Chamberlain downstairs as Jackson gets a palm to it. Went over the back. Kicked inside forward 50 by Akers. Flying McGovern. Couldn't mark. It's been locked in here to McVee. Crowd rises, but it was held to him and will ball it up again inside the Blues forward 50. They had the advantage by 8 points. 9 gone in the second.
4: Mackay and Jackson in the ruck. Jackson won it down. And a quick kick out of there. Towards the top of 50. Tracy coming one way was strong. Couldn't take the mark. Wiedering picked it up. Skidded it inside 50. Towards Ainsworth. Hand pass back inboard to Florent, who's looking for the pass. He had Lord in the pocket and fell in between a couple of Blues. Good mark there by Ryan. Short to Erasmus. Looking across defensive 50. It's a low spearing pass. Good to Bolton. Bolton short to McVee at right half back. Avert this outside of defensive 50s. Hand pass is a little sloppy back to Bolton, who had to go back and fetch it. And his pass is okay to Pearce on the lead.
2: Captain for the Dockers. And the cries of moose at the Docklands that we're used to, certainly in the West. We will put it down the line towards right half forward. Good mark at the back. Well, not quite. Young almost had it against Voss and then spilled it. Trying to slide through and just getting a hand purse out. That was a little bit messy. Worked okay for the debutant in Murray. Dockers still have it at right half forward. O'Driscoll puts it inside forward 50 and Pitnett marks. Cox went in there and knocked him down the ground afterwards. He needs to be careful here, Mason Cox, not to give away 50. As the Blues move it across their back line, it comes eventually to Wiedering. He's got it in the right back pocket through Walsh's hands. Chance to build up once more. Short pass again.
1: Did you think when they get the ball in this position here, Carlton? So it's at half back.
2: Hollins kicks a sneaker. Sorry, Rammer. Just set his teammate an absolute task. The Dockers try to win it back at left half forward. Erasmus spins away from trouble. Kicks inside forward 50. Boss mark. Well, drops what he should have marked. Cox is able to steal a hand pass away again. Boss with a second opportunity. Didn't get the purchase on it he needed. Snapped around the body. And it's marked inside defensive 50. That wasn't what they wanted at all. And the Dockers see the clang and kick be returned immediately out to the right back pocket after Young took the grab.
1: And what I was saying is when they get it to half-back out wide, Carlton, they don't want to kick it long down the line. They're always looking for a short, for a free player. They want to keep the ball rolling on. So the perfect example there, Holland's just, he missed the kick because he was looking for

0: a target that wasn't there.
1: Thrown back into play. Young, the only one in the ruck. So he grabs it, kicks towards the wing. Clark, wonderful mark, one-on-one. He has it and gives it by hand to Bolton. Low kick inside 50. Oh. Cox drifting in front, too tall. Very strong in that contest. He looks at Sam Walsh and smiles at him as he walks back to the top of his mark. He'll kick from just inside 50, 45-degree angle to the left.
2: Wow.

0: So it's pretty hard to stop.
1: Not making too many friends. The kick on its way, and it's away to the left.
2: And that's the biggest cheer he'll get today.
1: I think he was ready to run and tell someone about that if it had snuck in.
0: I reckon the shush would have come out. I reckon the finger to the mouth.
1: One behind it is. It's the Blues by 7.
2: Oh. Chera's kick was
0: that's how we drew it up.
3: Yeah. Not on your left foot, your opposite foot, Adam Chera.
2: It was an absolute stinker. He was lucky it went to Dirksen. Wasn't where it was intended to go. Switches play to Wiedering. We'll move it towards the left back pocket to Cottrell.
3: Just a bit of a lull in this game at the moment.
2: Yeah, that's a very good way to describe it, Adam Ramanauskas. It is a lull. Now towards left half back. Here's Cowan with it. Moves it short again to Chera, former Docker himself. Spots a player free. That's where it goes again to Ainsworth. Just been measured in their approach. At the moment, the Blues, slow and steady. Will it win the race? Ainsworth kicks inside forward 50. Mackay got to it, spoiled at the back. Spill down here to McGovern. Sweeps a hand pass forward to Camp. He tries off the outside of the right. Oh, what an audacious effort. And what a terrific goal. From about 45 metres out, left forward pocket. That's a ripping goal. Well done to you, Brody Kemp. He's got his second. Joins Francis Evans as multiple goal kickers for the Blues. And Carlton's lead is out to 13 points, 7-6-48 to Fremantle, 5-5-35. That was terrific.
3: So you look at the first quarter ball league. So Carlton have taken 30 marks to 10 in that quarter. So it was an avalanche of possession. This quarter again, 22 marks to 9. So it's Fremantle. Their work rate's just not there at the moment when Carlton have the football. They're allowing uncontested marks. That's allowing Carlton to move the ball forward. When you can move the ball forward through uncontested marks and then play on, it catches your defence out really, really quickly. So, you know, they're okay. It went to a contest, but Carlton players had shaped around that contest perfectly.
1: Cox just whacks it forward, but Cripps was there tracking back for the Blues, gave it to Smith. We flared it to left half back, and Cottrell takes the mark on the edge of his defensive 50. Kicks towards the wing. Kemp the flyer, Warner read it nicely and took a lovely intercept mark in front of the multiple goal kicker. He goes short, finds Sorong. Sorong, aggressive and attacking, runs inboard, kicks inside 50. It is a peach. Put it on the chest of Tracy, and that was straight out of training. Beautiful kick, Caleb Sorong, and Tracy to line up from about 40 out, 45 degree angle to the right.
0: Yeah, good call. Nice kick. And I mean, you feel like they have looked very dangerous, haven't they? They're just a bit starved for opportunity at the moment, these Fremantle forwards. He's able to get a run and jump at it. Josh Tracy is pretty hard to stop as well.
1: Distance won't be a problem. Kicks from 40. 1-1 this afternoon for Tracy. And this one hits the post. High ball again. Almost hit the top of the post.
0: It did.
1: One goal, two this afternoon for Josh Tracy. 7-6, plays 5-6.
3: That's my pocket, Bally.
1: Margin, two straight kicks in favour of the Blues.
2: That's something you see every day with the ball hitting the top of the post. The Blues quickly beyond defensive 50. Awkward bounce for three of them. Johnson got him away. Cripps tackled him. That's holding the ball.
3: Going to release it.
2: Made no attempt to get rid of it. Cripps pops it over the top towards right half forward. Collins marks. Pleading for it to go short here, Jagger Smith. That was ignored. Instead, he'll go all the way back to the logo. Right there by Wilson. Stabs it low and short. Ainsworth. Well done. Almost had to go down to one knee to complete the mark. He's still two kicks from goal here for the Blue. Ainsworth inside forward 50. Great fly. Evans again. And he just points out the kick, saying, thanks very much, Ben Ainsworth. That was perfect.
3: Find the pocket, kick it to there.
0: Yeah. Well, they're everywhere at the moment. And again, we just speak about Fremantle just being half a step off, not fully on the job, locked in defensively, and against a team who's full of confidence and kicking the footy well. This is what's happening.
3: Well, Carlton have taken 27 marks for this quarter. All 27 have been uncontested.
2: Francis Evans starts the approach from pretty much right in front. Evans above. He's got three. Frankie. And the Blues lead is out by three goals. Up by

0: 18 points, 8-6, 54. Fremantle 5-6, 36. 17 gone in the second term. This is some performance by Carlton.
1: Yeah, it is, and it's decision time, isn't it, Rano, for Freo? So what do they want to do now? Do they want to... So the trend is there, the theme is clear. You're right, they're just off defensively. Too many uncontested marks, not enough pressure, not enough... Carlton just able to possess the ball freely. What do? Do they want to say, maybe it's not today?
2: Is it cue in the rack?
1: Is it cue in the rack time, or is it... Do we actually want to...
2: Dig in
1: and close down space and turn this around. It's an interesting 10 minutes here into halftime. Look for their leaders, Jackson, Brayshaw, Sarong in the middle of the ground.
3: 4-0 for the Blues in their second term so far. Bolton wins this clearance. Was going one way, then the other slipped over. Cripps got him holding the ball. Hand pass to Smith running past. He has Cottrell out wide. Marks at 55. Wonderful smother by Warner, who was drifting across from on the mark. Kemp in the forward pocket from the ricochet. Well done by Ryan. Got it to Clark. Good hand pass to Warner. Got out of one tackle. Fed it back to Ryan. Off to Brayshaw. The heat's there from the Blues. They turn it over. Kemp onto it. Now Lord. Wonderful smother again. That time Sarong. Hand pass, though, to Cripps. He's pushed over the boundary line.
2: Good
3: and eventually
2: the
3: out of bounds. It's just gone up a notch in the last 30 seconds
2: the
3: there.
2: Blues.
3: As you mentioned, Rammer, it was whether they hit the go button, the Dockers, and the pressure from both sides elite in that forward pocket.
0: They've woken from their slumber, both of the clubs. That was terrific pressure. Both Rucks had a go. Young up against Jackson, spilled down in the direction of Clark. It's tackled to him. Ball up again, still inside forward 50 for the Blues. Good contest at the moment. Jackson palmed it down, merging with it. Comes out towards Cripps, throws it on the boot. It'll just tumble across the boundary line at right half forward. Taylor Byrne just getting the hand pass away to the skipper. Intriguing. What do Fremantle do here if this game gets a little bit away from them? Do they park their best on the bench? They have fought back so often in second halves this year, the Dockers. Throwing in again. Jackson got it down to Johnson. Clearing kick beyond defensive 50. He's able to find it the way of Tracy, who can't mark. Dirksen moved it on towards Akers, right half forward. Kicks the Blues to full forward.
2: And
0: there's
2: Byrne.
0: Young. Marking in front of goal.
2: And Taylor Byrne just kept Judd McVee out of that marking contest. So didn't make it obvious because the umpires are onto the obvious ones. But he just stood in front, allowed Louis Young basically to take an uncontested mark inside forward 50. The squaring kick from Akers probably wasn't meant to go to Young, but it works in the end.
0: He's got 11 goals in what today is his 92nd game in his career. 2 goals, 4 for the season. 45-degree angled out to the right, and that's why he's only got 11 goals.
2: He's a backman or a ruckman?
0: He's missed it badly to the right-hand side. A minor score. Carlton's lead goes out to 19 points, though. We're into time on in the second term.
3: Warner with the kick in. He finds McVean, the left back pocket. So Freo are out by 23 at the 12-minute mark of the opening term. And now it's the Blues by 19, up towards the wing. It's off hands. Johnson, wonderful fend. That was dusty-like. Put Smith on his backside and then received the hand pass. It was a bit of a hospital one towards Jackson. Possible turnover coming. Cottrell has it now. That's not a great kick inside 50. Set Kemp a task. There were two players going at it. Kemp was able to ride the tackle, got it back by hand to Hollands. He was looking for Kemp, missed him by hand, and it's out for a lasso free kick. So the Dockers survive.
2: That's the unconditional stuff, that contest. Kemp and Erasmus there, that's a genuine 50-50 ball. So you've just got to go hard. There's no choice, whether it's training or a game, that's a ball that you have to win or have to halve.
0: Erasmus towards the logo on the wing. They all fly. Dudley stayed down. Got a hand pass forward. There's a free kick going Carlton's way here. That's not what it was for, but it's going to go here to Cottrell. And go back to Chera, who marks at left half back. Sends it to Dirksen, all alone inside his defensive 50 when the kick went his way. That's a great kick. Beautifully spotted. Out towards the wing. Chance for Carlton to go into the attack once more. Smith takes a bounce. Spears it back inboard, stretching. Hewitt marks now to Walsh. Pops a hand pass over the top. Oh, that's crunching He just knew it was coming too, Florent. Got hit by three Dockers and taken to the ground. You almost winced as the ball in his direction.
2: That's the old, I'll loop a handball to my teammate. I want the 1-2 back.
0: Yep. You might get someone's teeth back after that, though. Goodness
2: and their
0: me. Dockers, nice movement by hands into the middle, and then it was spilt here by the debutant in Murray. Held to him, and I'll get a ball up instead. Inside the centre square, the lead at the moment is 19 points to the Blues, 23 gone in the second turn.
3: Brayshaw with the clearing kick from the stoppage. Tracy attacked it hard. Dudley front and centre. Lovely to Young. Over to Frederick. He's got a man all on his own. 25-metre hand pass.
2: He fell over and he's mowed down. Just had a stumble and four Blues get into him. And Voss has to hand the footy back right on the goal line. With plenty of advice coming from the Carlton cheer squad, Ollie Hollins has made himself a hero.
4: Hollins
2: with a shocking kick from the free kick. Puts it out of bounds on the full. It's coming back inside 50 for the Dockers.
0: Again, the prancing pony. He was the hobbled horse
2: He was thinking about his celebration, I think. Paddy Voss.
0: Yeah, the stumbling stallion, Paddy Voss. Goodness me. Run down in the goal square after slipping over. Sent it back inside, forward 50, the Dockers. Cockrell got it out. Bursting away. That's nicely done from Byrne. Kicks into the left back pocket. Brayshaw wrapped up his opponent in Hewitt. Ball spins free and tumbles over for a boundary throw-in. 45 out from Freo's attacking goal. Goodness me, that was a moment. Huge cheer. Biggest probably of the day, despite all the goals for the Blues and the fact they lead as Vossel's run down. One down by Jackson here. Comes to Smith. The hand pass over the top. Cherry chase it towards the boundary line. Tapped it on again. Worked out to Lord. Comes again to Sarong, though, of the Dockers. Tried to move it onto a teammate in McVee. He got bumped and harassed out of it. I'll turn it over a second time to Young here, the Blues. Young back inside, forward 50. Genuine pressure now. Cowan looked to knock it to ground. Bolton skipped away from one. Handed it back to Erasmus. Kicks Freo inside, forward 50. Sliding out to take the Mark Jackson. 40 from goal, right forward pocket.
1: Oh, well, it's hard yakka, isn't it, Rammer? It's Carlton's pressure. They are right on, full of confidence at the moment. Shea Bolton's ability to get out of traffic is as good as anyone
2: hips,
1: in the competition.
2: Shrug the shoulders.
1: Yeah. In the end, it was a hack tick forward, and Luke Jackson in the right place at the right time. Geez, they need a goal, don't they?
0: They absolutely do. Missed the chance in the first quarter. Luke Jackson, can he deliver? Fremantle crave a major. In he comes. Jackson from 40 outs. And he is missed. And the Dockers looking off their game in this second term. They've cut the margin back to three goals. Carlton 8-7. The Dockers 5-7. 18 points the Blues lead. 26 gone in the second.
3: Florent short to Dirksen. And he goes short and finds Akers still inside defensive 50. Back to Dirksen by foot, and then Dirksen with an aggressive play, very aggressive, turns the ball over. Intercept mark is taken by Erasmus, and he'll line up.
2: He had a couple of options. Mm. He took the hardest one.
3: Erasmus with a bit of composure here. He'll have to kick this from 52. He's just going to pop it to the hot spot and let the Flyers fly. Big fist over the top from Pittnet, and Cox can't get to it. And we'll have a rush behind. 8-7 the Blues. 5-8 the Dockers, who have been a little inaccurate in this second term.
0: Wilson sends it to Cowan. Cowan will have his boots on the boundary line. Walsh provided a lead towards him. That was ignored. Cowan will go instead towards left half back. Going up. Great grab. Well done, Harry Dean. Getting his hands to it and bringing it to ground. Cheer for his effort. He's got it at left half back for the Blues and will soak up some seconds and send it back to Cowan. And closing in on half time. A great quarter for Carlton. And trailed by three at the change. They currently in front by 17. Kick towards the outer wing. It's off the hands of the pack and Cripp sees it across the boundary line. Throwing just shy of the logo.
2: 23 points down to 17 points up in a quarter and a half of football is a great result for Carlton.
0: reason to be up and about if you're a Blues supporter. He's pit net, winning it. Had it knocked out of his grasp, socketed forward, only as far as Clark, though, on the logo.

0: pops it to Young for the Dockers. Hand passes it over the top. Sarong broke, or rather, Murray broke one tackle and then worked it on again to Young. Kicks inside 40. Bolton flies, can't mark. Sherry at the drop, gave it to Frederick. Kicks towards goal, he's got it. Oh, they needed that, Fremantle. They absolutely needed that goal, and Frederick delivers. Right forward pocket from a tight angle. Nice hand pass from Sherry after a huge fly from Bolton. Fremantle with their first goal since the 25-minute mark of the opening term. They move to be back within 11 points. The Dockers are 6-8-44. Carlton are 8-7-55. 28 gone in the second. This is Saturday footy on ABC Sport. Clint Wilden and Andrew Mays in commentary. Our experts, Adam Ramanaskis and Luke Ball.
1: He's been their best player, I think, in the first half, Shea Bolton. There, so you look, he goes forward, deep forward, he flies for that ball. It's a great contest, but I love Sherry's hands there out of that contest. Usually, you'll see a smaller forward try to jam that on the boot, make something out of nothing. But he gave the handball to Frederick for a much-needed, as you mentioned, Clint.
2: Jackson down to Johnson, who socketed it forward, almost inside 50. Collins is there for the Blues. He's dispossessed. Fell over and fell on the footy. Got to his feet. It was held to him with no prior. So ball up, it'll be left half back here for Carlton. Ball thrown up. Pitnett. Won it down. Walsh again. Just squirts a little ball forward. Gained about 20 metres. But it's all the Dockers. Back to McDonald on the wing. His kick is smothered. And Walsh was back onto it. Half time. Siren rings here at the Docklands. And the Blues go in with plenty of running. 8-7-55 Carlton, 6-8-44 the Dockers. As we mentioned, 23 points the margin in favour of the Dockers after 12 minutes in the opening term. That quarter saw 4-1, and Carlton have turned that deficit into an 11-point lead at the major break. In terms of the goal kickers for the Blues, 3 to Evans, 2 to Kemp, and 1 each to Mackay, Ainsworth and Walsh. And for the Dockers, 1 to Frederick, 1 to Tracy, McDonald, Voss, Bolton and Brayshaw.
0: Lots of text to get through. We'll come to you in just a moment. 0437 774 774. But first, here on Saturday Footy on ABC Sport, let's get the thoughts of our experts, Premiership players, both of them, Luke Ball and Adam Ramanaskis.
3: Well, I'll handball to you in a sec, Raman, but just, yeah, looking down, it looks like Brendan Cox is certainly done for the day. And he had the red ice mark on the calf. He had the boots in his hands limping off. So I don't know if that's a corky, Ram, because I can't recall an incident where he copped a knock. So was it a calf? What's he had trouble with this year?
0: He's had a problem with
3: it's been calf,
0: before.
3: Hasn't it? Yeah. So gosh, that's a bad sign for him and for the club. And I guess that, you know, we debated that back six with Austin McDonald. Now he becomes a really important player, doesn't he? Not only obviously today, but for the next month to footy. But so disappointing news there for Brendan Cox and for the team. And well, I mean, all credit to Carlton, Remmer. They showed signs in that first quarter, didn't they? After the first 10 minutes where Fremantle went bang, bang, bang and kicked the first four goals of the game. They just started to get their hands on the footy and control possession and get the game back on their terms, and then they were able to really put the foot down that quarter. And it was with pressure, but then their ability to possess the footy. And we spoke about Fremantle just being a little bit off defensively, and you know that shows in that uncontested marks, that doesn't, the amount of times that Carlton were able to transition the ball down the ground with uncontested marks and then find an uncontested mark inside 50. That's the damning thing, isn't it?
1: Yep.
3: So it's one thing to allow that
1: between
3: your
1: the
3: front
1: arcs,
3: half between the arcs,
1: yep.
3: That's right. But the amount of times they were just able to kick to a pocket of space inside 50 that led to a goal for the Blues. So I don't think that'll please Justin Longmuir, because it is an audition. You know, they're not at the stage where they've been able to go deep in finals over the last couple of years. It really is an audition. And I think that last 5 minutes they were just able to dial it up a bit and get some repeat inside 50s, which led to that goal, their first goal of the quarter. But a little bit of worrying side. But then it becomes a decision, doesn't it? So what do we want the second half to look like? Is it a matter of we had some managed minutes set out for the game for our key players? Do we stick to that, or do we, you know, really try and dial it up a bit and dial our work rate up and try and turn this around and win the game? It'll be interesting, won't it, to see Justin Longmuir's approach.
1: I think the managed minutes are fine. That's understandable in terms of what Fremantle are trying to do. But it's the conditional versus unconditional with me. So if you're on managed minutes and you're in, within the, and you're playing those minutes in the game, you're unconditional. And I thought there was a great example over the far side, the city side of the ground, where Erasmus and Brody Kemp had a genuine 50-50. Genuine. And like, Erasmus has been a really good player for Fremantle this year. And this is by no means having a go at him. But that ball there, that's got to be body contact or a wrap-up tackle. If Brody Kemp gets that football, that's it.
3: Yeah.
1: He can't just go and get it without any body contact and spin it. Now it comes back to the uncontested marks that quarter. So they've had 37 uncontested marks that quarter, Carlton. So that's conditional versus unconditional. Unconditional, you're up your opponent's backside and you're not allowing uncontested mark after uncontested mark. So that's where we spoke about Bully and I before the game. Well, yep, you can leave players at home, you can do this and you can do that. But at the same time, if you want to flirt with form on the eve of a final series, you're running a very big risk. Now, this is not a Geelong or a Brisbane that we're talking about as so experienced in a final series. This is a Fremantle that have worked their backsides off now for a number of years to put himself in a position to be real contenders. Top of the ladder, comfortably, all that sort of stuff. I'm sitting, if I'm Justin Longmuir at halftime, I'm having a go at him. I'm having a good go at him. And saying, hey, yep, okay, we've wrapped up top spot. We've got a home final. But, guys, let's not play around here. We play around here and we be arrogant with the way we disrespect the game of football. It comes back and bites you. So you go from 23 points up at the, what 12. Were we, at the 12-minute mark to what are we now, 11 points, yep. I think, 11 points.
3: Yeah, that's my goal, yep.
1: So, you know, that's a big swing. It's a big swing in a game of football in probably a quarter and a half, Paulie.
3: Yeah, you mentioned before the game midfield depth and why would you bring Hayden Young across, and that's an argument in itself. I think just across the board, if we're, you know, and this is a team that's taken all before it clearly and been the number one seed for a big part of the year. But when you are, people are going to try and pick holes and you know, try and identify a few flaws and, you know, potentially behind the ball, you know, even without. Even with Brendan Cox, who we think might be in a bit of trouble. Mm. Luke Ryan's looked a bit vulnerable at times, hasn't he? With the fastball coming in on an angle. He
1: looks vulnerable when he's forced to play a one-on-one.
3: Yep.
1: Like, so Brody Kemp's clearly been set for the task today. And what Brody Kemp's doing is isolating him basically on one side of a 50. So forcing Luke Ryan to defend every ball that comes in. Luke Ryan likes to lay off third man in contest. So other clubs are watching that. Make no mistake, they're watching it.
2: Do you think it's that mid-size forward that they've got?
3: Yeah, and look, and you know, that you think Hawthorn, you think Gunston, you know, Brisbane, Rayner, and these sort of types, and they are really tough matchups. That goes for everyone, doesn't it? But that has been a little bit of vulnerability. But just in the midfield at the moment, so Walsh 18, you know, been the best player on the ground, I think. Smith 17, Lord 15, Hewitt and Cripps 12, and then you get to Johnson, who's played wing largely. He's had the most for Fremantle, 12. Brayshaw Sarong, 9. Young, 11. So just, you know, weight of possession.
1: 62 possession.
3: Yeah, it's a big jump. It's a big jump. And it hasn't been Carlton chipping it around, has it, or going side. That's the old Carlton. This Carlton do try and penetrate and go forward a lot more. So
1: uncontested marks, Bally, for the half, 63 to 20.
3: Yeah, it's too many. Yeah, that's right. So
1: it's
3: maybe that's
1: simple.
3: A target, isn't it? Yeah. Regardless of who's out there or who's on limited minutes in the second half, let's try and strip that right back to. No, they're not getting 60 uncontested marks in this second half.
4: I didn't spot it, but I'm reliably told that Justin Longmuir came out onto the field and gave the Dockers, let's call it a stern talk.
1: Good. Good. That's great coaching. I'm a firm believer in the conditional versus unconditional. And, you know, Bawley was probably one of the most unconditional players you'll ever find. But there's been occasions in that first half where there's the arrogance have just crept in. Oh, we're on top.
2: You know, we're a couple of games clear. We've got a home final.
3: Just preservation,
2: yeah,
3: mate.
2: Just roll out.
3: I don't need that hit. I've got a final series ahead. I don't need that hit. I don't need to put my head down and close that space. Just little signs.
2: Whereas the Blues are going, we want to play in front of 100,000 people in a wild card final against Collingwood.
3: And I think the beauty about Justin is he hasn't needed to do that much. It's not his one wood. No. So it's a good little card up his sleeve to be able to play. And I'd be surprised if we don't get a response from the team in the second half.
4: In fact, that's exactly right. There's been a number of times

0: They've been down at halftime, and we've asked the Fremantle players, oh, where did the response come from? Did you get a spray? No. Yeah. Justin was very calm. He's given them a spray. He's obviously concerned about that performance, and with good reason.
1: The Australian government finds itself under attack around the world for its handling of the Tampa crisis.
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3: Men, women, children, shame on you, Australia.
4: If we gave way on this, others would come.
2: For the first time, the untold story is re-examined in a landmark series.
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10: Lauren, they go surging forward. That's Walsh from the commentary wing towards right half forward. Great grab. 50 and they'll get it too. Knocked out of the grasp of Brody Kemp. That was a bit silly from Fremantle. From the top of the square, pop through. Brody Kemp gets his first on the day. Picks inside forward 50. Mackay got to it. Spoiled at the back. Spill down here to McGovern. Sweeps a hand pass forward to Kemp. He tries off the outside of the right. Oh, what an audacious effort. And what a terrific goal. Ainsworth. Done. He's going to go down on one knee to complete the mark. He's still two kicks from goal here for the Blues. Ainsworth inside forward 50. Great fly. Evans again. Francis Evans starts the approach from pretty much right in front. Evans above. He's got three. Frankie. Young for the Dockers. Hand pass it over the top. Sarong broke, or rather, Murray broke one tackle and then worked it on again to Young. Kicks inside. Oh. He bolted, flies, can't mark. Sherry at the drop. Gave it to Frederick. Kicks towards goal. He's got it. Oh, they needed that, Fremantle.
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10: It is halftime here at the Docklands. Carlton by 11 points, 8-7-55 to Fremantle 6-8-44. We always say, never judge a wicket until both sides have batted on it. Bangladesh rolled for 64 earlier today. Of course, worth mentioning that amazing performance by Mitchell Starc. Again, a wicket first ball, finished with 6 for 12. The Aussies, well, they're not going tremendously better up in Mackay. Let's have a listen to the first three wickets that have fallen. They're 3 for 49.
4: Jackson bowls around the wicket. He's forward. He's caught in the slips. He's caught. He's nicked that as he pushed at the length. And the move to go around the wicket has paid off for Bangladesh. The entertaining short innings from Renshaw of 8 from 10 balls has come to an end.
9: Sharafour hits the crease, bowls to Head, bowls him! Straight through and he chops it on. And Travis Head is dismissed by the returning Sharafour. And he's bowled like he was in both innings of the first test. And Head departs for 22. Smith whacking away. As Islam bowls him! Labuschagne's out. He's bowled. Labuschagne is gone for 4 and Australia are 3 for 41.
10: Goodness me. There you go. So Renshaw, who came in and we all hoped would be able to somehow turn things around after the disappointment of what Jake Weatherald was able to put on for us. Renshaw departs for 8. Travis Head was out for 22 and Labuschagne for 4. Currently Steve Smith and Cameron Green at the crease. Smith unbeaten on 6, Green on 1. The Australians now move to be 3 for 50. So they will be able to go past the Bangladesh total. But nonetheless, still tough going out there. If you want to listen to the cricket, you can do so. Go to ABC Listen. You can stream it there. Look for the red ball button. A couple of people texting in again. Pete from Ballarat suggesting that Fremantle do look vulnerable and they do need
0: to improve on this effort, or they'll get

0: Flogged in the finals. Let's find out what happens. Third term underway. Andrew Mays.
1: What effect will the Longmuir Rev at halftime have on the Dockers here? They get it out towards the wing, and Rasmus is escorted over the line there by Ollie Hollins, and we'll have a ball in right in front of the interchange benches. Blues 8-7-55, leading the Dockers 6-8-44. Opening stages of this third term. Toss back into play. Pitnet down towards Cripps. Off a couple of sets of hands. Hand pass comes the way of Erasmus to Jackson. Jackson sold a nice dummy by hand and then went back inboard to Sarong. Then off a little further to Murray. And Murray almost turned it over there to Young, who was put under a hell of a lot of pressure. He holds things up, and at least Freo have the stoppage. Attacking side of the centre circles inside the centre square.
2: Happened a bit today. Shoulders out. Kick, go forward. Don't handball to someone with their back to goal.
0: Here's Jackson winning it down to Pitnet. Wobbles a kick forward. Ryan underneath it along with McGovern. Tapped out by Banfield. He'll scoop it up inside his defensive 50 for the Dockers to Pierce. Kick towards right half back. Tries to find Erasmus. Coming the other way, though, Holland was able to pick it up. And Erasmus tackles him. Left half forward for the Blues. Ball locked in. First few minutes of this third term could be telling.
3: Watching Hayden Young just running with Paddy Cripps. So not really exerting himself all that much, Hayden Young, but doing the job on Paddy Cripps at the moment.
0: Smith has gone short here to Wilson, who's marked. He'll go back to left half back to Wiedering. Send it inside his defensive 50. Jarrett could have switched play to Dirksen if he wanted to. Instead, he'll go out towards Florent, who marks at right half-back, and then steers it forward to Ainsworth.
1: Ainsworth gives it back to Florent by hand. He goes in the middle. It's through the hands here of Hewitt. Socket off the ground forward, though, and won a bit of meterage. Chera roved nicely. Kicks to the top of the square. Jackson, excellent drifting back from the ruckman. Takes the intercept mark. Crucial one, too. Right at the top of his defensive goal square. A little bit of a dicey kick coming out. Ryan had to pivot, but he's okay. Takes the mark right back pocket here for the Dockers. Back centrally again. He finds Warner. Top of his defensive goal square. That's a bit of a force kick straight up the middle. It might work out too. Fredericks built at the last moment. Paddled it to the advantage of Young, who just got the hand pass away. Didn't sit for Clark. Wilson coming the other way. Good tackle. Clark made sure he wasn't going anywhere. And we'll have a ball up right on halfway inside the centre square.
0: Blues by 11 points. What's coming up after this? Big one between Melbourne and the Western Bulldogs. Melbourne win that. Carlton win this. We've got Collingwood and Carlton in the wild card rounds. And that'll be Blues through hands. Pitonet to McGovern. Surrounded by Dock. He's got a hand pass away to Hewitt. Well done. Forward hand pass again. On to Ainsworth. Now to Hollins. Kicks around the body. Ollie Hollins! What a ripping start to the third term for the Blues. Snapping truly from about 35 outs. Carlton's lead goes back to 17 points. 9-7-61 to Fremantle 6-8-44.
3: Handball goes forward, Hawley. So there's critical one-on-ones all through the middle of the ground there. So first one was Hewitt in the stoppage. And then McGovern just breaks through a couple of tackles. So, again, Fremantle just missed tackles, allowing players to break through, then allowing Carlton to forward run. Now, you just look here, we've got the luxury of a replay here in the commentary box, and the work rate's just not there from the Dockers defensively.
1: Six of the last seven goals for the Blues. And they have opened up a 17-point margin over the Dockers. Back in the middle, Cripps socket into a couple of sets of feet. Ricocheted to Hewitt, who slammed it on the boot out wide. Cottrell takes the mark on the wing. And he wants to go quickly. Kicks inside, attacking 50. Goes centrally. Mackay almost took it. Front and centre, Evans. He's mobbed straight away. Well done by Pierce. Ensures he's going nowhere. We'll have a stoppage inside, attacking 50 for the Blues. Ball up, Mackay. Out to Ainsworth, who just had a little bit of a fumble at the last moment. Went back in there, won the footy, held to him. Fremantle's defence standing up strong on that occasion. 9-7 plays 6-8. Blues by 17 with a chance forward here.
0: Right up again, 45 out from the Blues attacking goal. One down by Pitnet, the Cripps, and now to Smith. Smith has gone to goal. Oh, off a step.
4: There he is. There is your rising star. Jagger Smith. That's the exclamation mark to put after the rising star of 2026. That's an enormous shot at goal, sailing truly through the big sticks. And Carlton's lead is out to 23 points now. Five gone in the third, 10-7-67. The 6-8-44 the Dockers. And Freo have got some real concerns this afternoon here at the Docklands.
2: Yeah, he's flushed it, hasn't he? He's not a long kick, Jagger Smith, but off even half a step. But you're right, Rammer. He just took half a step out of that stoppage. And no one anywhere near him. It's a midfield, really, demolition job at the moment from the Blues' point of view. That's his 20th possession, Smith, to go with a goal. Walsh, 19. Hewitt, 17. Lord and Cripps, 15.
1: Cox into the ruck now for the Dockers. He's up against Pitnet. And the Blues win another clearance through Hewitt this time, up towards centre-half forward. No mark taken. Warner, his hand pass missed the target. Ainsworth onto it, almost fell over off the outside of the boot to the top of the square. Pierce trying to rush it through for a behind. Didn't quite get it there. Had some support, though. Warner came in. In fact, it's McVee, and he goes out a little wider. And McGovern flies over the top. Third man into that contest. Make sure that is out of bounds. So the Blues doing it in defence as well. McGovern covering for his teammate there. Ball to be tossed back in. 60 from the Carlton goal. They lead by 23.
4: And they're up and about, the Blues, both players and fans. Mason Cox in front. Got it down, actually kneed it away. Scooped up by Smith. They'll come back here through Florent. And the pit net to Florent again. Kicks inside forward 50. McGovern slipped over, allowed Luke Ryan to mark. And he immediately goes beyond defensive 50. And Driscoll was marked. Now, Paddy Cripps was appealing that it was touched on the way through. I think he might have been right, but I wasn't able to spot it. It would have been tricky. O'Driscoll plays on, finds Frederick, who marks on the logo. Playing on by a hand to Sarong. Sweeping hand pass forward, scooped up nicely on the bounce by Young. Kicks long inside forward 50, and Voss marks. Tight against the boundary, right forward pocket, 40 from goal.
3: A bit of ball movement from the Dockers, finally.
2: Just able to bring the ball off the line with that kick. A little loose checking from the Blues here on the centre wing. And that release handball through the corridor. Even that wasn't clean, was it, Sarong? He's just a bit off today, Caleb Sarong. But beautiful kick from Hayden Young.
4: Voss probably feels he owes his team a goal after being run down in the goal score at the other end. Voss is on his way in. Oh. It looked all right off the boot. You bet it is. He liked it too. Celebrates with the crowd, and now the prancing ponies up and about looking for teammates to high five anywhere and everywhere. Voss with a vital goal. If Fremantle is to have, let's be honest, any chance at all, brings Carlton's lead back to under 3 goals. They're up by 17 points. 10-7-67 to Fremantle, 7-8-50. Voss with his second of the afternoon. Saturday footy on ABC Sport. Our experts, Adam Ramanaskis and Luke Ball.
3: Well, he is their energy starter, Bawley. Yeah. So, yeah, you expect him to celebrate, but you didn't get the reaction from his teammates when he was celebrating there. So he kicks the goal. He first goes to the crowd to get them going, or try to get some part of the Fremantle supporter group going. And then he runs across, the 50. So you look at the Carlton supporters, they're all smiling.
1: Back in the middle, Pitnet won it down. And Hewitt's over the top. He's going to be pinged for holding the ball here. He is. Bolton with the defensive play. Nice tackle.
2: Oh, get moving.
1: Thought about giving the hand pass. Went out wide instead by foot. McVee had a little bit of a fumble on the wing. Pokes the footy back inside. Warner presenting takes the mark. And he can switch things up as well. He's going to go right across the centre square here to the opposing wing. He finds McDonald. McDonald back inboard. And that's okay to Young. Young right on halfway. He'll drift into the centre circles here. It's a high ball going towards the top of the square. Pitnet, it was over the back of him and Cox. And now Hollins has it for the Blues out towards Florent. And Florent, not a great kick out of there. And it was touched on the way through. Tracy,
2: oh,
1: hear it all.
2: Oh, hang on.
1: I think they changed their decision there, I think the umpires, because I thought the umpire ball touched.
2: Let's see if one of the umpires saw it and come and make an overrule here. That was clearly touched, wasn't it?
1: Well, they're all looking towards the umpire there, the Blues, and they cannot believe it.
2: Should we use the arc for that one, do you think?
4: No.
1: So Tracy will line up for his second. one

0: so far this afternoon in the opening term.
1: What a great kick.
2: Well, the umpire called played on. Took it too long. Right. Really smart from Taylor Byrne. He was onto it.
0: He was switched on more than me because I was looking towards the goal mouth. Now Akers has it for the Blues. Off to Florent, by hand, across half back. Now out wider still to Chera. The run comes from Cowan, who takes a bounce. Thought about a second. Went to Wietering his long way up the park. Over the top to Hollands. This is all by hand to Byrne. Hand pass inboard. That's a little messier. And in fact, he's going to win the free kick, Byrne.
2: Jeez.
0: After he gave the footy, copped a high one.
2: It worked incredibly hard, Fremantle there in defence. Forcing Carlton a handball.
3: Byrne towards Walsh. Centre-half forward, couldn't mark. It came down here to Clark, working it through Sherry. Ben Frederick back to Sherry. Hand passed across the centre circles. Bolton, already into trouble. Went to ground, got a hand pass over the head, though. Onto it again, Johnson. Swept the hand pass forward. Voss coming out from full forward, can't gather. Nicely done, Akers. Got it to Wietering. They've got three players here on the wing. The Blues are away. Ainsworth surging forward. One bounce, two. Hand pass towards left half forward. Hewitt almost ran into trouble. Forced to hurry with the kick thanks to Ryan's defensive efforts. Banfield tried to go in. Clark instead picked it up and he'll move it short to the debutant. Here is Tobin Murray marking it right half back.
2: Hold on, Luke Ryan.
1: Just let everyone get their breath back here. That was a frenetic passage of play. Up and back, up and back. Paddy Voss just had to be stronger over the footy there. Ollie Florent let him know about it.
0: Long kick from Murray. Young with the spoil. It gets to the back of the pack. Cowan's there. Looked for the hand pass. Instead went the kick. He set a task there for Smith. Punched away from him. Now Akers. Taken in a wonderful tackle by Bolton. Akers thought he could shrug it. Bolton said no thank you. Gives him a shove on the way down as well. And plays on. Bolton kicks inside attacking 50. Dudley's going to have to be the marking target here out the back. Cowan might have copped the free kick for an arm chop. He did, and he goes defensively to Wilson, who has it in his defensive goal square.
3: And take a bounce, steer it to Wietering, and marks. Just pauses again for a moment, hard up against the boundary, right back pocket for the Blues. Then goes back towards his goal square. Here is Wilson again. Really wants someone to run towards him. The kick was dangerous. It was up the corridor. Hewitt could mark. Needed to. Johnson was right on his hammer.
2: Better, though, by Freeman.
1: Well, and it's the thing. They give you a chance. So yeah. If you're on, if you're prepared and you're sniffing a turnover, they will give you a chance.
2: That's not good.
3: Dirksen marks it left half back. Comes down the line. Lovely spot and a great kick to Cripps. Sold the dummy to Brayshaw, who followed through to Akers. Cripps kept control of the footy. Kicks inside forward 50. McCall! That's good play from the Blues. Mackay, front position, outmarks Ryan. He's got it 40 from goal. He'll have a shot, though it's a tight angle, probably starting only 3 or 4 metres in from the boundary.
2: And I'll explain that. So Johnson there, so forces Hewitt to the ground with his mark. But then Hewitt comes out wide, and Paddy Voss is just 20 metres away. So that then allows the chain to start up this wing. Oh,
3: Harry Mackay from 50 out needed it to curl like an in-swinger. Didn't get enough on it. Missed left.
2: So you can give away an uncontested mark, but you've got to be right there on the mark. So then the opposition cannot play on.
3: Blues lead 17 points, 14 gone, third term. Saturday footy on ABC Sport.
0: Return kick from McDonald, almost turned over. Erasmus with the hand pass to McVee. Feeds it back to Brayshaw. Brayshaw with a high kick towards the wing. Flyers Dirksen. Big spoil over the top of Tracy and Wietering, who are stationed in front of him. Kills that contest. Landed in about row F. Ball in to take place in front of the interchange benches. Young in the ruck and Jackson matched up against him. Toss back into play. Jackson won the head out. Young won it at ground level, though. Fed it to Walsh. Wonderful tackle, Brayshaw. No opportunity to get rid of that. We'll have another stoppage. Left half forward. Blues slightly into attack. Margin 17 points. Next goal, you feel, is vital for both sides. Young sells the candy and then kicks inside 50. Oh. What a wonderful mark. Got pushed into the contest and takes an excellent defensive mark.
3: That was a great grab by Warner. Dangerous kick into the middle. Oh, going up, Wilson. Thought he'd been able to get the mark. He rose over the top of his opponent, not paid. Brayshaw, hand pass back into traffic. Frederick goes back again to Banfield. Has to backtrack inside defensive 50. Clark couldn't get the hand pass. Pressure came from Camp. Evans there too. What will the umpire do? He'll ball it up.
2: Good. Good by the Blues. Good heat. Forcing Fremantle into handball, which forces decision, quick decision, then forces mistake.
3: 40 out from the Blues attacking goal. Jackson palmed it down straight to Cripps. Hand pass went through the hands of Hewitt. Here's an opportunity to kick towards goal. It's Byrne. Up into the air it goes again at full forward. Coming down here to Kemp. He'll settle the ball again. He had three Blues to hit and he finds Frankie Evans, who's having a day out. He's already got three. 45 degree angle to the left. He'll put boot to ball from 40 out.
2: I think that's a great demonstration of what's changed with Carlton. So in the past, you would see the individual. I'm going to kick the miraculous goal here and make it all about me. Whereas since Josh Fraser's come into the coach's box, it's all been about the team. Can I put the ball in a better position for my teammate? Can I allow him the chance to kick a goal rather than make it all about myself?
3: And there were three Blues
1: they were
3: there.
1: Going up, they? Yep.
3: Evans with three goals. We're right behind the kick. He's got four this afternoon. You betcha the Blues are up and about. Carlton's lead is 23 points at the 17-minute mark of the third. The Blues are 11-7-73. The Dockers 7-8-50. Saturday footy on ABC Sport. Clint Wilden and Andrew Mays in commentary, our experts. Adam Romanaskis and Luke Ball.
1: They're just working hard, aren't they, the Blues? And we spoke about this even disposal differential at quarter time and half time. It's almost down to 100, Rammer. And to me, that's just, again, it's not Carlton chipping it around and playing safe. Look, they are just working harder than their opponents at the moment.
0: Eight inside 50s to four in this third term. It's 3-1 in this third quarter in favour of the Blues. 23 the margin. Young up in the ruck. Down, and it's going to be a free kick against Jackson in the ruck. Too Young. And they're all over him here. It should be 50 or that's why I'm going to reset things.
1: Yeah, good umpire.
0: So he was tackled, but the umpire was still setting the mark. He hands it to Cheru. Kicks long inside attacking 50. No mark taken. Evans again at ground level. Got the hand pass away to Akers, who wants to centre things up. It's nicked by Mackay. Might have been taken in the tackle. Umpire wave play on. Off to McGovern. High ball to the top of the square. Byrne was up early. He was no match for Luke Jackson, who's a foot and a half to all of them. And another good defensive mark by the Fremantle ruckman. Jackson has it at the top of his defensive goal square.
3: Marks 84 to 39. I know Rammer made the point of it earlier on, but that's incredible. As Jackson beyond defensive 50, Young stood underneath it. Tracy spoiled it down. Florent went towards it. Picked up first though by Brayshaw. Makes the Akers tackle. Comes out towards Johnson. Kicks down the line. That's a good kick. Down Young, who marks on his chest. He'll move it inboard. That was courageous, but it worked its way towards Clark. The Dockers need to do something. They're streaming forward. Clark hands it off to Brayshaw. Hands it to Pierce, outer edge of the centre circles. Hand passes forward to Jackson. Drives it into the chest of Tracy, who was falling forward to make sure he could complete the mark. And that was better ball movement from Fremantle.
1: Oh, this is why he's such a superstar. So he makes the contest here. He's out of position, 1-on-3, when a lot of key forwards would just allow that outmark there. And then he puts his head down once the ball gets switched inside from Hayden Young. And works back inside 50. Just works his opponent over. Ends up with a shot at goal.
3: Josh Tracy, one goal today. The Dockers will need him to kick this. Normally pretty accurate. He is again. Josh Tracy kicks his second, his 53rd of the year. Carlton's lead is back to 17 points. They're 11-7-73. The Dockers are 8-8-56 as we're about to hit time on in the third term. ABC Local Radio, News Radio, Sport Digital, and on ABC Listen, our experts, Adam Romanaskis and Luke Ball.
2: And Jackson took the mark, the intercept mark, inside defensive 50. So, you know, that's a work, that's a show of a work right there. Yeah. I think that we haven't seen all day, really, from any Docker player. So, now, yeah, that's what you want, and you want your superstars to lead the way a lot of the time in that in that facet of the game where it's work rate and you've got to, you know, you've got to run your opponent into the ground, and that's what Luke Jackson did there.
1: Number one and three. Jackson number one for score involvements for the year for the Dockers.
0: Pitnett won it down to Smith, who just got the hand pass away to Walsh, who socketed it forward inside attacking 50. Evans was clean. Hand pass to Cripps, who gets the 48 around the corner from Cripps all the way home. The skipper gets involved for the Blues with his first of the afternoon. And Carlton answers straight back. 23 points the margin. 12-7, plays 8-8.
2: Centre bounce work there, Bawley.
1: So the spread centre bounce.
2: Oh, but it's Walsh there. Just a little toe poke on the ball to just to get it going forward. So a lot there would. So he misses the ground ball, but then he's back onto it. Little toe poke. Evans, great release handball, because the handball had a little bit of width on it. And if Paddy Cripps is kicking goals, he's been fairly inaccurate this year. I reckon he's kicked more behinds than the goals this year, Paddy, but that one was straight through the middle.
1: Oh, I mean, I can earlier on the year, I can remember calling it seemed like he didn't really want to kick it. It's just a staggering turnaround. And it's, you know, the last month of footy, he's almost back to his Brownlow medal winning best, Paddy Cripps, the way he's covering the ground. And it's a great finish, great response.
3: Mason Cox in the ruck, and the Dockers get the clearance. Through hands it comes to Young, kicks inside forward 50. Spills off hands to Dudley, kicks up into the air. Players come from everywhere underneath it. Jackson crashed into Dean. Ball ricochets away. Pitnett put himself over it, trying to work it out. Florent knocked to ground by Sarong. On in turn again to Murray. Got absolutely monstered. And that's a push in the back. It could be a Dockers free kick.
2: Oh, maybe.
1: Yeah,
3: it is.
1: Fell straight into his number.
3: Yep. So it's against Cripps in that.
2: Ray?
1: You're still with us, Chaco?
4: What do you think? No, you've got to roll him, and if you land flush on the number, the umpire's got no chance. The tackle must be legal.
3: Yeah, I agree. The Blues fans won't like it. And I'll get called bias again, but that was into the back from...
1: Yep.
3: I'll put it this way, from the WA State of Origin captain, Paddy Cripps, just to try to balance the ledger a bit. Definitely a free kick. So here we go. This is an opportunity for a young man to kick a goal in his first game. Tobin Murray, the 21-year-old. He'll come in from about 47 metres out. He's missed to the right-hand side. Minor score to the youngster. Carlton's lead back to 22 points at the 23-minute mark of the third. 12-7-79 to 8-9-57. The Blues over the Dockers on Saturday footy on ABC Sport.
0: Risky kick coming out from Chera. It's a turnover ball. O'Driscoll hand passes inside 50 to Dudley. Off to Murray. Just had a fumble this time. Florence there over the top of it. As is Young. Murray turns tackler. Back to Florence with the footy. Now Walsh, rather, to Coward. Oh, and his kick is smothered. Wonderful effort, Sorong. He might not have been as clean as usual, but the effort has been there from the Frio superstar. Ball to be tossed back into play, 55 from the Dockers' goal. Spinning back in. Shallow throw in. Jackson tried to put it on a plate there for Sorong, who thought he might have been pushed off the footy. Smith has the footy for the Blues. He's escorted across for a boundary throw-in. We'll have a ball in, this time around 70 around from the Dockers' goal.
3: What have Freo got left in this quarter? Spun back in again. Pitnett and Jackson. Jackson got there first, palmed it down. No one in particular. Clark had to track it back. Gave it to Sarong. Kicks the Dockers back inside forward 50. Cox might have got a little shove. Umpire says play on. That was the Mason variety. Oh, goodness me. Dean went crashing into Florida himself and goes to ground. He looks a little bit sore. It comes now to Chera. Kicks beyond defensive 50. McGovern flew a little bit early. Down at the back for the Dockers was Warner. And a hand pass away again to Sarong. Popped a hand pass short to Brayshaw. Brayshaw looks to move it on. There's a free kick. The Dockers will take the advantage. Brayshaw to Sherry. Inside forward 50. No mark taken. At the back, Voss. Oh, he's been tackled magnificently by Cowan.
2: Got to be holding the ball.
3: Wrapped him up. It should be.
2: And he should.
3: And so for a second time, Voss, almost with the goal at his mercy, has been stopped in a magnificent play by the Blues defence.
2: Well, he's trying to shrug the tackle. So that's got to be holding the ball.
3: Now they've thrown it up instead. I'm with Rammer. That absolutely should have been holding the ball. What say you, Ray Chamberlain?
4: Yeah, well, the problem that you've got there, Clint, is that the player must have had a prior opportunity. If he hasn't and he's immediately tackled, he gets a reasonable time to make an attempt. Ball up's the correct response there.
3: Okay, Jackson won it down, gave it straight to Sarong. I'd be keen to see it again on replay.
2: So the shrug is not considered as prior opportunity, Ray?
4: You're allowed to try and break through the tackle. A shrug, which is different, is when obviously lifting those arms. It's a great comment from you. A shrug is a prior.
2: Cox.
4: So that's a great comment from you, Rammer. I just think it's a no prior, breaking through the tackle, unable to do so, ball up. That's how I read it.
0: Cox poked it off the ground, tried to get the soccer goal, but it goes through for one behind. So the margin back to 21 points in favour of the Blues.
3: I'm with Rammer. Sorry.
0: Kick to Chera. Chera to the wing. Mark taken by Akers, going back with the flight. Doesn't have a lot forward, so just lowered the eyes and passed it beautifully to Cotrelou. Takes it on his chest. He's 50 from goal. This would take his best. Bored about the hand pass to McGovern.
2: He should have. McGovern's a beautiful long kick.
0: He might give it to Chera instead. That's where he goes. Chera from 55, looking to go all the way home to the goal line. Wonderful mark. Erasmus. Right on the line. And he'll take the kick from right on his defensive behind line. Heaven stands the mark. He'll come into the right back pocket here for the Dockers. Long kick out of defence. Voss flies over the back. Dirksen picks it up. Thought about the hand pass. Went the kick instead to Smith, who gives the quick hands. Florence running around the back. He goes out wide looking for Ainsworth. Takes the mark. 40 out. Slight angle to the right.
1: Yeah, and they run to Dirksen, who's... what a great story he's been. Hey, Dirksen. Talk about coming from nowhere to lock himself into this team. They've just been able to keep better balance around the contest, haven't they? They've always had an outlet handball. It's just amazing, again, we keep talking about it, the transition or the change in their confidence to be able to hit those kicks. Good hands from Ainsworth.
0: Margin 21 points. Oh, it's hit the post. It looked good. The Carlton fans behind the goals liked it. One behind it is. Margin back to 22. 12-8 plays 8-10.
3: Because within the right back pocket, Banfield decides to run back inboard. Stabs it short to Clark. Go towards the outer wing. Waiting for it. Able to mark O'Driscoll. Florent was up against him. And O'Driscoll's been given the free kick for being infringed on the mark.
1: Was there? Yes.
3: Not sure where to go with it. It's congested in front of him at left half forward. That's where the kick goes anyway. Frederick flew, carried over the back of him and just nestled into the breadbasket of his opponent. Not exactly what they wanted, the Dockers. And Dirks and Marks, and he'll send it back inside. Defensive 50, a chance again for Billy Wilson, who goes towards right half back.
0: Mark taken by Cripps on this occasion. Cripps goes very short, and Lord takes it on his chest. So the Blues looking to slow things down a little here. Lord kicks around the outer side. Pit net didn't fly in the end. Drifting across is McDonald, who takes the mark. If you're just joining us, Cox off at the moment. Oh, McDonald kicked into the man on the mark. Here's a chance for the Blues from the ricochet. It is Florent who spotted Hollands out the corner of his eye. Did he take the mark? Up by says play on. And so Fremantle might have got away with one there. Mark comes
2: That's a good call.
0: To Murray.
2: Good spoil.
0: No chop of the arms.
2: No.
0: So,
2: no front on contact.
0: The kick is good to Banfield, who has it just behind the wing. Banfield looking centrally. He goes by hand to Brayshaw. And now to McVee, who was providing a bit of run off halfback. Hand pass, though, is behind Clark. Set a task for him. Had to go to Warner. Warner flares it out wide and finds McDonald on the wing.
3: Donald pauses for a moment. It was a good spoil before from Erasmus. Away the free kick is McDonald, sees the siren sound inside forward 50. Blues fans aren't happy with the umpiring. They would be happy with the scoreboard. For with a quarter to play, the Blues are in front 12-8-80 to 8-10-58. The goal kickers look like this. Francis Evans, what a performance he's had. Four goals for him. For the Blues, Brady Kemp's got two. And then singles to Ollie Hollins, Jagger Smith, Patrick Cripps, Harry Mackay, Ben Ainsworth and Sam Walsh. While for the Dockers, two goals to Patrick Voss and singles to Brayshaw, to Bolton, to McDonald, to Frederick and also, I do beg your pardon, just one to Josh Tracy. So, Fremantle 8-10-58 to Carlton's 12-8-80. Your text, Kylie says, will Freo struggle to handle playing in Melbourne at the MCG or Marvel during the finals? Looking at this scoreline, my answer is yes. G'day, guys. Phil from Victoria on 0437 774 774. I'm furious at Freo, and I don't even barrack for them. If they don't win, they can kiss the cup goodbye. Big call from Phil. I like it. Not the call itself, but I like the fact you're prepared to go big on the call. Nola from Bunbury, curious.

0: I'm reminded when the Bombers dropped the last game against the Bulldogs in 2000, Rammer. Didn't hurt us one bit for the finals, made us hungrier. Those were the days.
1: That wasn't the last game.
0: No,
1: we had a couple more.
0: Yeah.
2: There is a 2020 win season on the line here, though, isn't there?
1: Yeah,
2: I don't think it's been done.
0: Been done by a WA club.
2: Only been done a handful of times in the history of the. You know, obviously they played less games going back, but it wouldn't be a bad little thing to have on the resume, would it?
0: They also no other way to put it. You don't want to go into a finals campaign on a performance like this. Even if they lose, the Dockers would want a far better performance than they're showing. What have they got left? What have the Blues got left with the quarter that is to come on ABC Local Radio, News Radio, Sport Digital, and streaming on ABC Listen. 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
0: Well done. Forward hand pass again onto Ainsworth. Now to Hollins. Kicks around the body. Ollie Hollins. What a ripping start to the third term for the Blues. Snapping truly from about 35 outs. Right up again. 45 out from the Blues attacking goal. One down by Pitten. It's the Cripps. And now to Smith. Smith has gone to goal. Oh! Off a step. There he is. There is your rising star. Byrne. Up into the air it goes again at full forward. Coming down here to Kemp. He'll settle the ball again. He had three Blues to hit and he finds Frankie Evans. Evans with three goals. We're right behind the kick. He's got four this afternoon. You betcha the Blues are up and about.
4: Pitnett won it down to Smith, who just got the hand pass away to Walsh. You socket it forward, inside attacking 50. Evans was clean. Hand pass to Cripps, who gets the 48. Around the corner from Cripps, all the way home. The skipper gets involved for the Blues with his first of the afternoon.
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0: Our next stop on Saturday footy here on ABC Sport. We'll be off to the G for Melbourne versus the Western Bulldogs. Tell us all about it, Quentin Hull.
6: G'day, Clint. Well, it's a gorgeous afternoon in Melbourne. The simple news, firstly, around the teams is that there are no late changes. So Xavier Lindsay coming in for the Demons with, of course, Jacob Van Rooyen failing to get his suspension overturned during the week. The Bonds is back for the Dogs. He's one of four inclusions. Bailey Dale, Connor Butterick and Ryan Gardner also returning for the kennel. Todd Liberatore rested with three others dropped. And now with the result looking like it's going the Blues' way there, Clint, potentially the stakes are raised even higher for this game. It is a headache trying to work out just how the starting grid is going to look for the wild card in the finals. But with the Western Bulldogs now potentially falling behind Carlton, if the Blues go on and win this game, they might be needing to win this one to potentially avoid a trip to Adelaide. And then for Melbourne, well, if they win, they'll at least temporarily go into the top four. But if they lose, by the end of the weekend, they could find themselves playing next week in that wild card round. So plenty to play for as the D's host the Dogs. They played a cracker in round 11 at Docklands, where a late Joel Frazier goal got the Dogs home by 3 points. Couldn't want for better conditions. Can't wait to join Matt Clinch, Mick Malthouse and Gemma Bastiani for the call.
0: Good on you, Q, and also we'll all be looking forward to it with that fascination that if Melbourne also beat the Western Bulldogs, as things stand right now, we will have Collingwood and Carlton in the first of the wildcard finals at the MCG.
1: Please.
0: How good would
1: please.
0: That be?
1: Please.
0: I'm absolutely prepared to say.
1: It's not a promoter's dream.
0: Yeah, I'm not for the wildcards. Well, but you betcha I'll be watching.
1: I am for the wild card. I've been for the wild card. I just love the theatre.
0: Yeah, I've been following your chats
1: and
0: on AFL
1: and
0: Monday.
1: The theatre of a Carlton Collingwood game as the first ever wild card game. That's just a promoter's
0: dream. No, I put my hand up. Total hypocrite here, Rammer. Absolute hypocrite. Can Frio come back from this?
1: Well,
0: Rammer.
1: I think the first sort of 7 minutes will determine whether they're a chance or not.
2: Yep.
1: And again, it comes back to the conditional versus unconditional. Carlton kicked their goals in a different way in that third quarter. They were plus 12 in contested possession.
0: The Dockers get the first clearance. Bolton gives it on to Brayshaw, kicks long towards full forward. Jackson! That's the perfect start for those in purple, marking it right full forward.
2: Sure is.
1: Down there.
2: Yeah. Yep, Cox down to Bolton. Nice handball.

0: Ball releasing Brayshaw into space. Good the deep inch is the key, isn't it?
1: Yeah.
0: From a centre bounce, 6-6-6. You know the forwards are one-on-one. Luke Jackson, pretty hard to stop when he can run and jump at the footy. This will be two and a half. Been able to kick two goals in a row for a while. The Dockers.
2: Hasn't had a great day in front of goal. A couple of behinds so far. This kick's from 30 metres out. 45-degree angle to the right-hand side. Luke Jackson needs this for Frio. And he wheels away in celebration after he puts it through. That's what the Dockers needed. They bring Carlton's lead back to just 16 points. 12-8-80 the Blues. The Dockers 9-10-64. Opening 60 seconds of the final term. Before we hear from our experts, Andrew Mays has got some big news that's breaking about the Collingwood Football Club. Mays.
3: Yeah, Jay Clark from the Herald Sun reporting that Brayden Maynard has re-injured his knee, so he's set to miss the wild card final, and Scott Pendlebury will also miss the wild card final for the Pies. So a little bit of news coming there through.
0: Well, hamstring, so 2 to 3 weeks for Pendles.
3: Yep.
0: I mean, Harry Hindsight. Oh, gosh.
4: Hamstring? Wasn't it a knee burst last night?
0: Knee burst, but it's so often. That's what happened to Darcy Moore, too. Turned into a hamstring, which turned into surgery. So, did he need to play last night? Anyway.
3: Interesting times. And now Smith away with the footy in the middle for the Blues, and he hits McGovern, lace out.
4: Right back
3: and takes
4: it
3: from 49.
4: When he thumps the ball, Mitch McGovern, they stay kicked.
0: Yeah, well, and he hasn't kicked it well for goal today. He had a couple of opportunities in that first quarter, but maybe this one where you're right, you've got no choice but to lay into it, Ram, from 55. Might be his best shot.
3: McGovern for the immediate reply. Dockers struck first in this final term. McGovern to get the margin back to 22. It's away to the left. It'll just make the line. In fact, it's forced through for a rush behind anyway by Cox. Margin is out to 17 points in favour of the Blues. 2 minutes played, final term on ABC Sport.
2: That's official, by the way. Collingwood putting out a mini release. Oh, a dangerous kick in. That's a disaster for the Dockers.
4: It's come off the instep.
2: Clark
4: there.
2: Yeah, went short to try and find Bolton. And he's
4: Lord's onto it, Clint.
2: That's right. Just popped up. And I bet you what Clark said was something like, oh, my Lord.
4: Yeah. it's just those tiny... Now, if you're a couple of percent off in this competition, any team can beat you on any given day.
0: Yep, absolutely.
2: Any given Saturday.
4: Yeah, any given Saturday.
0: Lord.
4: Absolutely.
0: Hungry young player wanting to play next week, that's for sure.
2: 21-year-old Cooper Lord on his way in from 35 out. Oh, the interception deserved better than the kick. He's missed to the left-hand side. Carlton's lead. Go out now to be up by 18. 12-10-82. Fremantle 9-10-64. Three gone in the final term. They dodged a bullet there, Freo.
3: Line with the kicking duties. He spotted Johnson there. Florence appealing that should be a lasso.
4: Oh, that was touched.
3: I'm not sure he's convincing anyone. It was pretty clear down below us here.
2: So just that news officially, Collingwood has confirmed Pendlebury hamstring injury last night. Yep. Brayden Maynard, a grade one MCL strain at training this morning in his left knee.
3: Yeah, that's a big bite. Big outs for the Pies for next week. Holland's onto it meanwhile, got the hand pass away. Smith mobbed immediately, spilt the footy. Brayshaw onto it, just lost his footing, and that should be a free kick. Yep. As Holland's came in a little recklessly over the top and copped him high on the way through. So Brayshaw with a free kick in front of the interchange benches. Gains a couple of metres, runs inboard, then kicks a helicopter, but Florent wasn't looking in the right direction. Frederick was able to take the mark, spin and go do the hotspot again. Where are the Flyers? Fist from Dean over the top. Wilson just tapped it to the advantage of Cottrell, who then got a long kick away. Hollins has to go here. Bolton, he glided in from the side of that contest. So graceful, and then the kick is almost good enough for Voss. Punched away at the last moment. Carlton have the numbers at the ground level. Back to Dirksen. High kick. And Lord takes a juggling mark in that pack.
4: Just takes the pressure off.
0: Yep.
3: Right half back here, Cooper Lord for the Blues. Margin 3 straight kicks in favour of Carlton.
2: Four gone. Final turn. The Blues switch play. Wiedering marks at left half back. Go up the corridor. This is dangerous. Clark closes in and he gives away a free kick for a push to McGovern. They'll take the advantage here, the Blues. Quickly, Smith inside forward 50. Beautifully weighted pass. Ainsworth marks.
0: Wow, this is too easy, isn't it?
2: And he'll move it on quickly as well. That's disappointing from Freo. Popped it inboard, on in turn to Byrne, and then Byrne finds another player with an uncontested mark in Kemp, who's right in front of goal. 1, 2, 3 uncontested grabs inside forward 50 for the Blues.
0: I went too early. Too easy, too easy, too easy. Anyway, from one end of the ground to the other, I mean, that 55-metre high ball to McGovern, you know, really should have been picked off. In the end, they give the free kick away, and then Jagger Smith's allowed to take the advantage, and there's loose players everywhere inside 50 for Carlton.
4: Sure, that was a free kick against Jordan Clark.
2: In he comes, Brody Kemp. The reaction here at the Docklands underlines the result. Kemp has got his third. Carlton have steadied. Their lead is back to 24 points. 13-10-88 to Fremantle, 9-10-64. So that is a 24-point lead, their biggest of the game so far.
0: Biggest of the game, and is it enough? I just feel like they haven't been able to have a look at this free. Yeah, look, it probably is. He took his eyes off the ball and made contact, but again, far too easy in terms of being able to transition the footy. Uncontested marks down the ground. The Blues been the story of the day after
4: all day.
0: Really about that 10-minute mark of the first quarter. I feel like it's enough from what we've seen today from Fremantle's point of view. I mean, it's plenty of time left, obviously, and only four goals, but all of a sudden it looks really hard for the Dockers to go forward and score.
3: Blues by four goals, and Pitnett wins it out of the middle to Cripps, who was pushed. It's a high kick inside 50, shallow entry. Banfield read it nicely, just got the kick away. It's a couple of Blues stationed out there. It was Cripps or Florent. Florent took it, and then he was dragged off his kick, just got it inside 50. Mackay comes out and takes a strong mark.
4: That's what you want. You're a Blues fan going into next week. You want Harry leading out, taking big, strong marks like that. So Pierce just gave him a metre or two. Carl Warner was sitting there. Harry Mackay just flew for the ball.
3: So he's going to try and bend this one round for a five-goal lead for the Blues. Seven played final term. Mackay from 45 around the corner. Hits it beautifully. And he's pumped, as are the Blues. He's second for the afternoon. It's a five-goal margin for Carlton after they were down by 23 points after 12 minutes in the opening term. 14-10-94 plays, 9-10-64. Your experts, Adam Ramanaskis and Luke Ball.
4: As a coach, you're always looking to sell something to your team. Now, whether Fremantle are at their best or not today, Josh Fraser says, hey, we're going to go and beat the top team. That's our plan today. We want to go and beat the top team to really frank our form of what we've shown over the second half of the season. If you look at the second half of the season form, as I mentioned earlier, Carlton sits second on a ladder. But to then now come and beat the ladder leader will give this group enormous confidence.
2: I like this on the text line. 0437-774-774. La Dolce Vita time. Boys are playing like it. The sweet life at the moment. Here come the Dockers, though, across half forward. Young into the left forward pocket. Voss diving out. There's a mark being paid. I think it bounced in front of him. I think that's the right decision. Just bounced. He wasn't able to complete the mark. Ball up the call. Just inside forward 50, left forward pocket. Throwing up into the air again. Mason Cox with a more telling tap down to Sarong. Kicks out of bounds on the full. He had a shot at goal and he misses everything to the left. Cowan will take the free kick here for the Blues. What a turnaround. What a story it's been this season. The old dark navy Blues. 1-8. Now surging their way into the postseason. Kick beyond defensive 50 for the Blues. Mason Cox won it down. It went to Young for the Dockers. Then to Warner. Hand pass again to Johnson. Oh! Needs to get rid of it. Run down. Byrne just got the hand pass away, but it's stolen here by Cottrell. Sweeps a hand pass forward. Kemp's with it. They've got options everywhere. Mackay, he stands underneath it and marks it left full forward. Could get a hand pass on. Evans, he's going to have five! The Blues are alive! You bet they're alive. They are up out of their seats at the Docklands. Goodness me. What a way to hit the postseason. This is going to be a thumping win over the minor premier. They're out to 36 points in front. 15, 10, 100 the Blues. Fremantle 9, 10, 64. Take a deep breath around the ground. The flags are waving. There is so much to like about this Carlton side.
0: Well, that's it. That's the day in a nutshell there, isn't it, Rammer?

0: The full commitment from Taylor Byrne to run down, and that's the way he plays and why he's been such a story this year for this Blues team. Came out of nowhere to run down Matty Johnson, caused a turnover, and then really another 50-50 contest that Luke Ryan didn't want any business of. Down the other end for a goal. You're right, it's hard not to get behind the momentum of this Navy Blue team at the moment.
1: Pitnett, Young coming the other way in the middle though. His kick smothered by Hewitt. Young just hand passes blindly forward. Wilson, he's taken in a tackle, going nowhere. Stoppage will take place just inside attacking 50 here for Fremantle. We trail by 6 goals. Smith wins it again to Hewitt, to Akers, to Hollins, all by hand through right half back. Hollins, kick is over the top of the leading Kemp. Ryan tracking back, did nicely. Hand pass though, put Warner under a bit of pressure. He's taken by Evans. And it'll be a stoppage right half forward here for the Blues.
0: See, now, just look down at the Freo bench. So Tracy, Brayshaw and Alex Pearce sit there along with Frederick. I wonder if that will be the end of their day. And I wonder how long before Luke Jackson joins them.
1: Cripps v. Jackson in the right. Cripps won it. Hewitt kicks inside 50. Ryan did nicely.
0: Right on cue. He's sore, Luke. This will be him. Straight off and that's your day.
1: Yeah, he just slipped over in that ruck contest as he was coming in. Banfield, it bounces in front of him. Almost got mowed down. Good enough to get the hand pass back to McVee, and he went back to Banfield. Banfield with the kick out. Chera, strong fist from behind. O'Driscoll looks to keep it in. Did extremely well. Kept on following the footy as well. The kick inboard, though, not quite as good. Young cut it off for the Blues. Hand pass forward to Cottrell. Cottrell looking inboard. Pauses on his kick for a moment. Finds Akers, who takes the juggling mark in between wing and left half forward here for the Blues.
2: Gets urged on by the crowd. Comes it back inboard. Here's Young running by Wilson. A great kick, but worked out all right. Bounced in front of Evans. Handed back to Cottrell, left half forward. He spotted Ainsworth, who drags in the mark right up against the boundary. 30 out from goal. Left forward pocket.
3: I'm just thinking, has there been a better recruit this year than Ben Ainsworth? He's been enormous for the Blues this season.
2: Of course, if you value for money, no.
0: Yeah.
2: I mean, Curnow's been very good goal-wise.
3: Coleman,
2: if you talk value for money, though. Ainsworth. Oh, he has curled it through from right up against the boundary left forward pocket. They can do nothing wrong, Carlton, today. He turns to look at the crowd as if he wanted to say, what did you make about that? That was pretty good. You bet it was. Ben Ainsworth's got another. He's got two. Carlton's lead is out to 42 points. 16-10, 106. And Fremantle, they are getting absolutely smashed now, the Dockers. 9-10, 64, 13 gone in the last.
0: Yeah, you're right, Ramon. It was a slow start, obviously, for the whole club, really. But in the second half of the year, the value for money they're getting from the players they traded in. You think about Florent, who's had a really good second half of the year as well. Will Haywood is not here today. We've barely mentioned him. He's been super important, hasn't he? So, well, that plus the younger players that have come through, Wilson and Byrne.
3: I just had a look, Paulie. So, most possession in Ben Ainsworth's career.
1: Kick forward is okay. Dirksen over the top. Built the mark at the last moment. Dudley roves nicely. Runs to the goal line and kicks it through. So Fremantle's second goal of this final term comes at the 14-minute mark. And the margin back to 6 straight goals.
3: So he's had the most possessions in his career this season, Ben Ainsworth.
0: Yep.
3: And I'm just looking how many goals he has kicked today. He's kicked 2. So he's equaled the most. So he's kicked 25 goals now. For the season, he kicked 25 for Gold Coast in 2022.
0: Well, he's played every game. I can't recall him ever playing every game in a season. He's been up and down with injury at times. So, yeah, credit to him. He obviously had a really big pre-season and he's reaping the rewards now.
1: I reckon he was their sub too in that final last year.
3: And it's probably what Fremantle, Gold Coast have lacked this year.
0: Yeah.
3: You're losing Ainsworth, Fiorini, those really important role players. Impossible to replace sometimes.
2: Mason Cox won it down to Walsh. Kick towards centre half forward. Trying to get his hands free here. Ainsworth again to Walsh. Step inside Mason Cox. Hand pass to Mackay. Working like a midfielder. Couldn't quite gather it cleanly. Allows Clark to tackle him. Wrap him up. And that'll be holding the ball.
0: Sammy Walsh just... He's 200 centimetres, Sammy. Put him in his shoelaces, didn't he? He'd be fuming. He would have run into an open goal there.
1: It's a real hammy tester late.
0: Yeah, wasn't it?
1: With only a few moments left before a wild card final.
2: Dean's in car 152 on the Variety Victoria Bash, listening to the footy in the car, crossing the Nullarbor, loving the Blues. That's what every Carlton fan at the moment. Here's Cowan, tries to fend off Tracy and escapes from his grasp. Hands it back for the Blues to Hollins, now to Cripps. Stepped inside the youngster in Murray. Got a hand pass on the bounce to Young. He's got options forward, goes with a lovely hand pass to the run of Hollins. And he got a little nudge, he got a kick away. It's going to be a push in the back. He'll have the free kick. They're going to have to bring it back here. Kemp thought it was downfield. Instead, it'll come back to Hollins to take it just forward of the logo. Just repeating that scoreline that is all blue-coloured. Carlton by 36 points, 16-10 to 10-10, 16 gone. In the last, Clint Wilden alongside this man, Andrew Mays. Before that, Ray Chamberlain is downstairs.
4: Hi, Clint. Just a little update on the Carlton bench. Jacob Wiedering's been taken out of the game. It's just a management issue. That's all. Nothing to be worried about.
0: Yeah, well, that's right. 10 minutes to go. Now they're at the stage, Carlton, where they can just start to manage minutes and manage their players who potentially have been vulnerable the second half of the year.
1: Hollins defensively to Dirksen. He goes further defensively to Dean, off to Chero, who kicked off his left, towards left half forward. It's a free kick going Frio's way. O'Driscoll standing in front of that pack. And his arm's chopped or too high, take your pick. O'Driscoll takes it at right half back, out towards Young. Young and Chero in a fight for the footy. Hewitt to Cripps, he was dispossessed. Young swooped in beautifully. Hand pass is looping, but a little too high, and Evans intercepts. He is having a day. Off to Cottrell by hand. Now to Ainsworth, the man we were just talking about. He gets to 49, pulls that trigger for another celebration for the Blues. 3-0 Ainsworth. And the Blues get the margin back out to 7 goals. They are putting on a display this afternoon.
3: Just all day. It's been constant by the Blues. They're relentless over the other side of the ground. So the handball, Frankie Evans there just gets in the way. One handball. And I love this from Cottrell. Sees the width wide with Ainsworth in metres of space. Breaks 50. Kicks another nice goal. Third goal of the game. It's since those first 4 goals of the game to Fremantle, it's just completely changed from that moment. Yeah,
0: absolutely. Good return, isn't it? Evans 5, Kemp 3, Ainsworth 3.
2: Here come the Dockers trying to get the clearance. Brayshaw to Sarong after Jackson won the tap down in the middle. The kick is deep inside forward 50. Tracy couldn't mark. Bolton lurks. Walsh gathers. Did well again. Kick up in the air. Tap forward here. Trying to work it out, though. Akers couldn't quite get to it. The Dockers, Sarong. To O'Driscoll, to Sarong, inside forward 50, and Young with the defensive mark. He's got 3 options in the right back pocket. Take your pick. Eventually comes out through Dirksen. In the right back pocket again to Cowan, who can just hold on to the footy for a moment or two for the Blues. I love the unbridled joy around the ground every time Carlton do something well. And then when they kick a goal, it just erupts.
1: Wilson now has the footy to right half back. Up against the boundary line is Hollins. He sits on the footy for a little while. 18 played final term. He's a 42-point margin in favour of the Blues. Yes, you are hearing that correctly. You're just tuning in for the first time this afternoon. All the way back to Dean. Short. And Cottrell has the footy at left half back. So the Blues have worked the big U here. Cottrell looking towards the wing. That kick didn't quite have the penetration to get to Walsh, so Young backing back, takes the mark right on centre wing for the Dockers.
0: I wonder whether Hayden Young's done enough today.
1: Young
0: jigs it.
1: To right half back, to Ryan. Ryan to McDonald. If Dockers fans are just tuning in as well, Brennan Cox off injured at the moment, which is why McDonald, who started forward, is playing in defence. Now has the footy just outside his defensive 50.
2: Have to trot back. What sort of impact will this have on Fremantle's season? Next week off to lick their wounds. They will host a qualifying final in Perth towards the wing. Back up, hitting it off his hands down to Erasmus, tackled by Hollins. Ball up.
0: Yeah, it'll be an interesting conversation, won't it, with the coach after the game. I'm sure what he was like at halftime, but inclined to put it in the bin. The Craig McRae model.
2: Trips to Hollins. Now to Smith. Spears a pass into the right forward pocket. Trying to dive out there. Kemp couldn't mark. Was able to get a hand pass away to Ainsworth again. Now it's back to Smith. Right up against the boundary. 60 from goal. Kicks back into the right forward pocket. McGovern battles away. Ball hits the ground. McVee got it out to Young defensively for the Dockers. Oh, McDonald. Dangerous kick across half forward. Cottrell almost intercept. Akers tries to sock it off the ground. I think it's got there. It has. The despairing effort from O'Driscoll, not enough. And he just stuck out the right boot there. And it's been able to work its way through for a goal. The former Docker himself, Blake Akers, puts another one on the scoreboard for Carlton. Akers with his first, indeed just his third of the season. And the Blues lead is 48 points at the 21-minute mark of the last. 18-10 plays 10-10. That's right. If you're tuning in, as Andrew said, the minor premier have been absolutely belted at the Docklands.
3: Well, Paulie and I have spoken about it all day. Possession, another problem in this last quarter for Fremantle. 75-46, uncontested marks in this quarter, 21-10. 10 inside 50s, Carlton, for 8 scoring shots. They've been incredible today, going into that wild card final in great form.
1: Pitnett gets it down to Cripps, off to Smith, almost back to Cripps, over his head to Lord. Lord into the pocket, Evans. Oh, almost a one-hander. Just dropped it at the last moment. Ainsworth tried to get a hand pass away. Got it back to Evans. He's mobbed immediately. Well done by Freo. Get numbers back. Clark receives the footy off one step. But it's only as far as Chera, who marks the footy right half forward here for the Blues. He goes defensively by foot and finds Young on centre wing. 8 goals even, the margin. Young goes short and wide, and Akers takes the juggling mark right in front of the Fremantle interchange bench.
2: Anchor logo up for whatever that is worth today. Blues look to work it down the line again to Walsh. Turns over. Taken here by Banfield. Now to Sarong for the Dockers. Hands it on to Brayshaw. Sweeping hand pass forward again to Erasmus. Comes back towards Sarong. Closer to the boundary. His kick across half forward. Frederick did well. Left up and marked in front of Dean. 51 out from goal. He'll send it towards full forward. And that is a fine defensive mark. Coming across, got crunched in all of that, but Cowan marks again when required. He's been a goal saver today as well, and he'll long kick out towards left half back, and the Blues can go away again through Chera.
1: And it's Ainsworth providing the option a long way from home. Cross half back, goes into the middle. Evans has it now. And a few cheers from the Carlton fans. Evans, low piercing ball, and tracking back, taking a nice defensive mark is Clark. I reckon both teams would be pretty happy just to pack up now and go home, save themselves for a couple of weeks' time for the Dockers and the Blues. Well, you never know, they might be back at the MCG next week. Lord, he turned it over by hand. Pierce a long way up the field. Over to Bolton. Sherry, now the kick inside 50. Dudley just stuck the one arm out. Bolton roving front and centre was clean. Off to Sarong, and Sarong has a couple of options in the pocket. They could have raffled it. O'Driscoll one way, Voss the other, and O'Driscoll takes it.
3: Yeah, you talk about what Justin Longmuir will do after the game. It's not so much the loss. It's how you lost the game, I think, which is, I think, the issue that he will find. So uncontested marks today has been a real issue. But possession's been another issue. You know, just, I think, work rate's been an issue. Now, look, hopefully it's a one-off, because they've been terrific all season.
1: O'Driscoll kicks across the face of goal. Almost a mark. That's yes, it is on the line. What a mark by Tracy. He came from almost the front row of the Carlton cheer squad and juggled it, paddled it to himself and hung on around the corner and kicks a goal. That is Tracy's third goal of the afternoon. So he's fought hard, Tracy. The Dockers are going to be defeated pretty comfortably here. 42 points the margin now. 24 played final term. Your experts on ABC Sport, Adam Ramanaskis and Luke Ball.
3: And why I say that, Bally, because does it show the cracks to the other teams? And I'm sitting there as an opposition going, well, Fremantle have finished on top of the ladder, 2-3 games clear, whatever they were. We're looking for any vulnerability in September to beat them. So is the vulnerability uncontested marks? Is the what's the is the vulnerability moving ball. What's the vulnerability that we can then expect?

0: suppose, in September.
1: Yeah, it's look at all questions that I'll ask, and you can see even Justin Longmuir hasn't been happy all day, but I think the light of day be inclined to say, look, we'll consign this one to not being a trend. You know, their leading goal kicker not out there. Murphy Reid, superstar, not out there. Even Switkowski, important player, isn't he?
0: Hugely important.
1: And even Chapman, important player as well. So I think it's, you know, it'll be about looking ahead pretty quickly after this one.
2: Dockers fans will be also saying, let's never talk of this afternoon again. Here's a kick inside forward 50 by Ainsworth. It's offhand. McGovern flew, couldn't mark. It's across the boundary line.
1: Well, it looks like the key back question is going to be unfortunately answered for them with Brennan Cox. Looks like he's got a calf, a reoccurrence of the calf. So, Ross McDonald, you'd think, will join Alex Pearce and Luke Ryan down there.
2: Spun it again. Mason Cox might have been held without it. The umpire spotted it. Three against Pitnet. Mason Cox will have it for the Dockers. We'll have it. Left full back. Blues fans grumble. It was there on that occasion. Beyond defensive 50 again. Flying up in the air. Big pack. No mark. Young at the drop. Ruckman got it down again to Smith, to Walsh, hands it on to Hewitt, out towards left half forward, and Kemp leading out there marks. He's two kicks from goal. 60 from the big sticks. He's going to have a go? Surely not. Oh, well, I suppose if you've got a couple, you've got three today.
1: Yep.
2: Soak up. Yep. Exactly right. Soak up some more time, and wherever it lands, it lands. Marks 127-67 overall to Carlton against Fremantle. Contested 11-6. Inside 50s 22-15. The kick is towards the teeth of goal. Mason Cox flew early. Out the back, Ryan will mop up for Freo. Long kick towards right half back.
3: As far as he could, Kemp was stationed in front. He'll win the free kick in
0: exactly the same
3: position. I wonder if he'll ask to go for goal again.
0: Kick a tall.
2: Surely the umpire on this occasion would go, nah.
3: He's won the argument.
1: Called me twice.
3: Yep. So maybe just go the barrel.
0: Yeah.
3: As shown, even today, he's fairly unselfish with the footy. Having said that, he might have a ping. He's 55 from goal. He is going to have a ping. He gets a 52 and kicks it off the side of the boot. And Akers almost juggles the mark. Hewitt front and centre. Now a chance for Smith to Cottrell to Dirksen. Kicks a low ball. It's intercepted almost on the way through. Overrun there by Banfield. Oh, Walsh sent everyone one way and went the other. Hand pass to Akers. Akers to the goal line. Not quite for Pitnet in his 100th game. That would have been a fairy tale finish for him. Fourth through for a rush behind. So 119 plays 76. The Blues comfortably here. 28 played final turn.
2: 43 points that margin.
0: Jagger Smith 31 possessions. Sammy Walsh 30. Florent 29. Hewitt 28. Cripps 24.
2: Oh, Rasmus had to wait. The kick came from Sarong at left half back. It allowed Akers to come towards him. He takes it across the boundary line. It's going to be a throw in. I've enjoyed this because normally I cop it the other way. Cheapers, lads, chill. Freo have nothing to play for. Don't recall the Pies getting the negative remarks for their lack of accountability yesterday. Typical envious Eastern status.
0: I thought Collingwood were terrible last night.
2: Oh, agreed. They put the cue in the rack as well.
0: Very early in that
2: just
0: game.
2: Just interesting to be called an instant Eastern stater. I'm normally copying it for being biased towards Freo. Here comes Cottrell for the Blues. Down towards right half forward. Got a hand pass away to Hewitt. Kicked along the ground. Frederick tries to gather it up. Tapped it back in the direction of a teammate of Erasmus. That was well done. And Erasmus steers it into the middle of the ground. Sherry plays on quickly to Clark. Moves it to Brayshaw. Dockers have options everywhere. Hand pass on to Murray. Come on, young man. Kick your first goal. He does. Tobin Murray in a dark day for the Dockers. That's a little bright spot. Murray with his first ever goal in AFL football, and he brings the margin back to 37 points. 12-10-82 to Carlton, who are 18-11-119. We've travelled nearly half an hour in the final turn.
0: Yeah, that's a positive way to finish the game, I think, for Fremantle, where the first game of Murray gets a goal and then the teammates get over there. They're all happy.
1: Yeah.
0: That's you want to try finish on a positive note in what has been a dirty day. So that's a nice finish by the youngster. I like Dudley there. He's not asking for the handball.
1: Yep.
0: He's pointing to the goals.

Nice moment for the Dockers to finish on here. Closing stages here under the lid. It's been an afternoon and a half for Carlton. They tried the Hollywood play. Well, still got the hand pass away. Kick inside 50. McGovern takes the juggling mark. No, he doesn't. Spilled at the last moment. Clark just boots it away from danger. Wilson pitches in front of him. He tracks back. Dudley running pressure and was clean as well at ground level. He kicks inside attacking 50. Bolton v. Dirksen. Bolton too good in the end. Out-muscled him. Hand pass. Oh, and what about a chance for your second goal in 2 minutes? Oh, he hit it across the post. Out of bounds on the full. Siren goes. And maybe full-time Fraser is just as good as the interim version. And you better start lining up at the MCG if it ends up in a dream wildcard final. Carlton v Collingwood is on the cards next week.

15-11, 119 Carlton, 12-10, 82 the Dockers. A big win for the Blues. 5 to Evans, 3 to Ainsworth and Kemp, 2 to Mackay, singles to Smith, Walsh, Akers, Cripps and Hollands. Meanwhile for Fremantle, 3 to Tracy, 2 to Voss and 1-8 to Jackson, Brayshaw, Murray, Bolton, Dudley, Frederick and McDonald. Plenty on the agenda in a couple of weeks for the Dockers, but for the moment, the Blues fans are enjoying a big win here.

0: The minor premier absolutely pummeled at the Docklands. Complete carnage. Carlton, a blue day out as the Dockers once again snooze their way through an early game in the Eastern States. 18-11, 119 to Fremantle, 12-10, 82. To make matters worse for the Dockers, though they will have next week off, of course. Concerns a calf injury to Brennan Cox, and it was a calf in the preseason that saw him not play until round four. Also out there, and he didn't complete the game, and there is a solid amount of ice on the right elbow of Josh Tracy. Now, I do mention that there is some time to go, but that will be a watch for the next week. With Josh Tracy having the right elbow heavily strapped with ice on it. For Carlton, though, what a performance it was. They conceded the opening four goals. They fought their way back to trail by just 3 points at quarter time. Then they led by 11 at half time, by 22 at three quarter time. Put their lead out at one stage to a 48-point advantage before finishing off with a 37-point win. 18-11, 119 to 12-10, 82. The Blues, they are up and about in 2026. And if they can ride this wave of emotion, who knows how far they could go. Let's get the thoughts of our experts, Adam Ramanaskis and Luke Ball. Saturday footy on ABC Sport.
1: Well, they weren't asleep early, were they? The Dockers, they kicked the first four goals of the game, Rammer, and you just thought, well, they looked efficient. They were turning the ball over. They were winning a clearance. And we're seeing them walk off now. I've just got an eye on Justin Longmuir, who walked out of the field. Looked pretty sort of calm. I do think that, you know, we'll get to them in a second because all plaudits go to the winners today. But I think this is one that Freo can consign to the dustbin pretty quickly as they look ahead to the next month of footy. But, yeah, good call, Clint. I mean, what a story this Carlton team have been at 1-8. You could have written your own ticket, Ram, as to Carlton playing, you know, the wild card round, let alone the final series, let alone they'll go in full of confidence next week to whoever they play. It looks like it probably will be Collingwood. We'll see what happens in the game after this, but it's just amazing. I recall doing Carlton games at the start of the year, Ram, and just the level of confidence and dare that they're playing with now in their skills, their pressure. Yes, there's certainly some different personnel. There's no doubt about that. But even players that have been there for years who just looked all, you know, I mean, there were people who were ready to put a line through Paddy Cripps, weren't they, in the first 6 weeks of footy. All of a sudden, he's streaming out of the middle of the ground and knocking over goals from 50 metres out, looking like the Brownlow medalist that he was. And Sam Walsh is another one. Yeah, I just think it's an unbelievable effort, unbelievable story. And Josh Fraser will be pretty quick to hand the credit to the players, and there's no doubt that they have to take a lot of that credit, but the whole club, it's a huge effort to turn it around. And pains me to say it, Clint, but the comp is better when the Blues fans are full of voice, isn't it? And they turned out today. Terrific crowd again today here at Marvel Stadium. But for that first 10 minutes, they were dominant. You said it. They absolutely demolished Freo through the middle of the ground. That's where it started. And it just shows in this competition, we've seen it already over the weekend, haven't we, that if your mind's not quite there, if you're 95, even 90% off, you're going to get beaten by a team who's hungry and with plenty to play for. So, terrific performance, great win. They'll go into next week full of confidence. They've got their percentage back over 100. You know, that's a really good sign, isn't it? And if it is Collingwood, well, what a mouth-watering occasion for the AFL. If you had said to them at the start of the year, well, one of your wild card games is going to be Carlton Collingwood, I reckon they said, well, we'll sign up for that tomorrow, Rem.
2: Well, and I think, look, a lot of the credit has gone to Josh Fraser, who's done an incredible job. But credit to the players. Look, to change your attitude, you've got to choose your attitude as any professional athlete. Now, their attitude could have been when Michael Voss got the sack. Well, you know what? It's easy now. There's no real meaning to it. We can just go through the motions and sort of do as we please. But to their credit, they've gone, no, we're actually a good football team. Okay, yep, we've lost those games and we've started poorly, whatever, 1-8, whatever we were. But if we just slowly start to turn the page, and they did it week by week, and I think as the weeks went, the story grew. And when the story grows and people are reading along with you and they're getting excited, and we know Carlton fans get excited, but I agree with Bawley. I think when a Carlton, a Collingwood, hopefully an Essendon one day are playing finals football, the city of Melbourne is electric. Like, it's just, and Richmond's the other one. It's just, it's absolutely electric when that happens. Now, Carlton have got genuine momentum. Genuine momentum. So I spoke in that last quarter about the coach always needs something to sell. So after the game, hey, boys, we beat the best team in the competition today. We beat it, and we beat them convincingly. Yep, they had a few out. Okay, I acknowledge that. But they came to Melbourne where they've got to come and win a grand final, and we beat them comfortably. We are good enough. Next week, whoever we play, whether it's Carlton, no, whether it's Collingwood, whether it's Adelaide, whoever we play, we are good enough to go and beat them. So I've loved the change in their style of play. They've gone from this dour contest, boring, kick down the line team.
1: Sideways, backwards,
2: to now a team, whatever the game presents, that's what I'm going to take. Now, whether that's a little bit of sideways, but today, again, what the game presented allowed them to go forward. So they've had 52 inside 50s for 29 scoring shots. So the efficiency part of it's really there. They've had 114 more disposals. They've had 51 more uncontested marks than Fremantle. So the blueprint and the game plan is there for Carlton. But what I love was their third quarter. When the game was tough, they were terrific in contested footy.
0: Let's see if we can go down into the rooms. Ray Chamberlain is there.
3: G'day, Clint, mate. It's a very, very, very happy room, as you can imagine. Lots of smiles, and there's always a little bit of quiet as the kids come in. I love this bit, mate. Ready? Here we go.

0: If you have a look back since Josh Fraser took over in round 10, and we spoke about they're the form teams in the competition, well, Carlton is now actually the form team. Yep. They've played 14, won 11, lost 2, drawn 1. Yep. Fremantle obviously played 14, won 11, lost 3.
1: Yeah.
0: So they're actually ahead of Fremantle from the moment that Michael Voss exited the scene at 1-8 and Josh Fraser took over. And, of course, this is first game officially as the full-time senior coach, transferring from interim to full-time coach of the Carlton.
2: So the two questions they have for next week is Nick Haynes.
0: Yep.
2: Will Haywood.
0: Yep.
2: They're the two questions. Who comes? They I assume they both come back in. I think they've both been in.
1: Certainly Haywood.
2: In very good. Absolutely. Certainly Haywood.
1: No, I think Haynes too, yep.
0: Haynes was rated as a test for this week, so he couldn't have been too far away.
2: So now that back line with Dean, Dirksen, Wiedering, and Haynes, probably there's one too many.
1: Yep.
2: So I think one falls out of those four somewhere, and none of the four deserve to. So, you know, that's the luxury of
1: might be Lewis Young.
2: Yeah, it might be Louis.
1: But who has played that sort of backup ruck role pretty well. So, anyway, good problem to have, isn't it? Good headache to have.
3: Ruck Mackay more, maybe.
2: Maybe, yeah.
1: Yeah, yeah. So if it is, you know, and then it'll be horses for courses, won't it? If it's Collingwood, they're pretty well, you know, Cameron 90% of the game. So can Pitnett do the job there with a bit of relief? So all good problems to have. Haywood certainly has become a really important player for them. So, you know, he looked very sore last week. If he can get up. Coupled with the fact now that we know there's some you know, Maynard won't be playing and now Pendlebury. So you'd be pretty excited if you're a Blues fan.
0: Let's go down into the rooms. Ray Chamberlain.
4: Thanks, Clint. We're down in the Carlton rooms and we're fortunate enough to be able to spend some time with Cooper Law. Cooper, mate, it's always a job in front of you when you take on the ladder leaders, regardless of the circumstances. Well, you got the job done, mate. How does it all that feel?
5: Yeah, 100%. We sort of came in today with a really opportunistic sort of mindset. We saw it as a really big chance to take on the best in the league. So I think it's perfect practice for us leading into the big part of the year.
4: It's a great answer. I mean, look, it's a wild 6 months warm-up, right? You sort of, the whips start cracking in March, and then we arrive here and you're on the edge of September. You win today, you beat the ladder leaders, you've got a massive opportunity next week. What are the initial feelings for a young person who's got that ahead of them next week?
5: Yeah, look, to be honest, it's all excitement for me, and I know the young group here. It's foreign finals, like, but it's super exciting, and I just, yeah, as a group, we can't wait to just attack it, and I think if we keep playing the way we have been, like, I think it stacks up against the best. So, to be honest, it's all excitement at the moment.
4: You used the word excitement, and this will be my last question, and I'll throw upstairs to the boys, yeah? So as an observer, I look from the outside, I'm neutral, okay? And what I feel like I perceive watching you guys over the course of this year, the emotion that I sort of see is joy. Like, there seems to be so much joy, whether that be harmonicas, Kath and Kim Sellies, or whether it be ball movement and these sorts of things. What would you describe the mood of the group as the year's progressed?
5: Yeah, you're 100% right. We're going out there and we're having a lot of fun, taking the game on. And Fraze talks a lot about the spirit battle, and we try and go out there and bring fun to the tough parts of the game. And I think we've done that really well over the last sort of 10-week period. And I think if we can keep doing that, it'll hold us in good stead.
4: Yeah, love that. Rammer, Luke, questions for Cooper?
1: Cooper, well done today and your contribution to a midfield demolition, really. We're talking about that from at the 10-minute mark of the first quarter. You really absolutely destroyed the Fremantle. But tell us a little bit about your role today. It looked like you spent a little bit of time on Shea Bolton at times when he was in the midfield. Is that a bit about your role today?
5: Yeah, that's right. So it was good to play on a great player like Bolton. Obviously, he's the star of the league. So it was great to go head-to-head with him today. And it's good. Good players take you to the ball. So it really fills me with confidence knowing that I can match it or try and match it with the best.
1: Yeah, all of a sudden it's getting tight for spots through the middle of the ground, isn't it, in the Carlton team. It's great to see the skipper back to his best, and Sam Walsh and Jagger Smith keeps on his winning ways. Is that sort of defensive aspect to your game, is that something where you can just set yourself apart a little bit, and, you know, looking ahead, you don't want to get too far ahead, but whether it's Collingwood or Adelaide, you're going to have a a good player from the opposition team that you might have to do a job on?
5: 100%. I think it's I'm lucky that we've got such a good midfield at Carlton, and there's a fair few boys I can look up to, and they really have been leading the way throughout the week, training hard, and so naturally I get a lot of practice playing on some pretty good players at training. But yeah, it's all exciting, and if that's the case, then yeah, I'll attack it, and I'm looking forward to it.
2: Coop, have you ever played in front of 100,000 people?
5: No, but geez, it's pretty exciting, isn't it?
2: I think there's a good possibility that's going to happen next week. If it's at the MCG, I think regardless of the opponent, I think that's what it's coming up. But I think what I want to ask is, you spoke about the fun element, and now we see the fun on the field on Saturday or Sunday or whenever you play. But what's the fun during the week? How does the team stay loose and vibrant?
5: Yeah, 100%. Fraser and the coaching team are massive on our process, and that starts with getting our week right, allowing us to be well set up for the weekend. So, look, it's awesome coming into the club on Monday. Like, there's such a great energy around the crew, and I just really love my time in at the football club. I think the Fraser and the coaching group, a credit to them. They bring a really fun side to training sometimes, and but at the same time, the boys have been training with really high intensity, and I think that's been able to set us up well for the weekend. So we'll continue doing that.
0: Cooper, last one for you. Clint Wilden here, congratulations. How would you feel if I told you that right now Carlton is the form team of the competition? Since Josh Fraser took over, both you and Fremantle played 14 games. You've won 11, lost 2, drawn 1. They've won 11 and lost 3. You are the best team in the comp at this point in time heading into the finals.
5: That's pretty cool, but yeah, I think Fraser's a very measured guy, and he'll be sure to bring us back, and we'll be getting back to work on Monday into the club and focusing on the things we can control, because all that's well and good, but we know that finals is a different breed, talking to some of the senior players here, and so we got to be able to prepare ourselves for whatever's coming, and in the big pressure moments, hopefully we can stand up.
0: Can't wait to see what you can do in those games. Thanks for talking to us.
5: No, thanks heaps for having me, guys. Appreciate it.
0: Cooper Lord downstairs. That was terrific. And you know, I'm genuinely excited for what the Blues can do now. They have hit finals.
2: Yeah.
0: I know the discussion was Chris Fagan last night. I don't try and get them to peak. They are peaking as we speak.
2: Yeah, they're playing loose, I think, at the moment, Carlton. You can see that. Like, a mistake doesn't matter.
1: Yeah.
3: What did Josh Fraser call it? It's the flow state.
1: Yeah, and I think that's a big part of it too, right? It looked like early in the year they were afraid to make a mistake. Yeah. So you go safe. So you go backwards and sideways instead of trying to hit that kick. Personnel a little bit. You know, Billy Wilson is a designated kicker. They bring him into the side, don't they? So it's been an amazing turnaround.
0: We'll get the votes in just a second. I want to remind everybody, if you're in the ACT, you'll be off to the NRL, the Newcastle Knights up against Manly. Everybody else to Melbourne versus the Bulldogs. There's a bit at stake in this one as well, of course. If Melbourne win, then we do have Carlton and Collingwood first week of the wildcards. We suspect that'll be the Friday night game at the MCG. Quentin Hull, Matt Clinch, Mick Malthouse and Gemma Bastiani. So that will happen in about 2.5 minutes' time. But first, we need the votes. ABC Football of the Year.
2: Apology to Jagger Smith. I thought he was sensational. I gave one to Ben Ainsworth, 20 possessions, 3 goals, 9 score involvements. He's just having a career year. 2 to Frankie Evans for his 5 goals today. He was terrific, particularly when Fremantle challenged or were well ahead in that first quarter. He was the one that sort of got them going, and I gave 3 to Sammy Walsh today. 32 possessions, 9 score involvements, 8 clearances, 15 handball receives. He was everywhere.
0: Blue day, both for Fremantle's efforts, and if you're a Carlton supporter, what a performance it was. What a way to wrap up a home and away season. 18-11, 119 to 12-10, 82. Thanks for everyone texting through. I do like this from Albie from Scarborough on the way to the waffle. But go Blues. Blue flaggers. Mind that from Albie. Well done. Luke Ball, by the way, the best special comments man in the business. It was a delight to work with him. It was a delight to work with you, Rammer.
1: Who was that, Mum? Thanks.
0: Good on you, Mum. Maisie, long time no see.
3: Good to see you.
0: Terrific to be in the
2: box. Good to have you in the East.
0: It was terrific to be here.
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14: Rain continuing to fall at the Sydney Cricket Ground, Australia 6 for 236 on day four. Matt Clinch and Harsha Bogle has been good enough to come in and join us. Harsha, these are frustrating mornings for cricket fans in India. Do you have similar sort of challenges, or when it's raining, it's raining?
15: No, it just sets in some days.
14: Yeah.
15: Luckily, the drainage is excellent in India now as well, so we don't mind the storms. Earlier, you feared for the storm because then it meant that you had a day and a half gone because it would just soggy to be like pudding, it just be sitting over there. But now the drainage is so good everywhere that we don't mind the storm. It's this that is boring, but it allows you to have conversations. didn't they say in the old days on Test Match Special that sometimes they actually preferred it when it rained and not when the game was on?
14: It allows you to drift away from the actions that are taking place on the field and perhaps chat about different issues and the people that are involved in the game. And we got a chance to chat around Jim's 300th Test Match with you and Kerry O'Keefe. And we were reminiscing a little bit about your first travels out to Australia and the first time you joined the ABC back in 1991, 92.
15: No, it makes me feel antique. 1991, yes. Alan Marks was head of ABC cricket, I think, at that, and he was the one who said, "We'll give you one Test match, and if you're good enough, we'll let you continue." And after my first stint, he pulled me back at the old Gabba, and said, "Just take care of one or two things, and we'll be all right." So, I called him up the other day to say thank you. My life changed after I came to Australia, so it means a lot for me to keep coming here.
14: So how did that opportunity come about for you to come to Australia and commentate Test cricket on the radio?
15: I knew a friend who knew a gentleman called Brendan Telfer. He used to work at Radio Australia and all those years gone by. So I said, okay, I've got something to start with. So I've written a letter to Brendan Telfer. And then he replied saying, I do Radio Australia. Radio Australia was, of course, the overseas broadcasting arm of the ABC. But he said, Alan Marks is the person you need to you need to write to. So I went to a little a fax centre and sent a fax because he very kindly gave me a number. And then I just sat and I waited. And then the reply came one day. So I got a telephone call saying, there's a fax for you. So I've gone walking the 300 metres to look for the fax. And it said, we'd like to see some of your work. Luckily, my father had recorded some of my commentary during the during a Duleep Trophy game. And in those days, we used to have double cassette decks. That was, on my salary, a luxury purchase almost. So I put that cassette in one. I recorded it off on another cassette. I wrote a note to Alan Mark saying, our commentary style is very different. We do 20-minute monologues. So if you think this guy's going on all the time, this is the reason. And I went to the courier to send it. And then I discovered how much it cost to courier it to Australia. So I sent it by registered post. I think Jim might have been with Alan when it came. He said, what's this in rubber bands? What's if you've got a little cassette in rubber bands coming? But they heard it and said, OK, we'll give you a go in the first test and then we'll see how it goes from there. And then I think I became a bit of a curiosity in that Australian season because I don't think they'd heard Indian accents for a while until after Vijay Chakrapani. VM Chakrapani had come in 67, 68 and stayed on. So they hadn't heard an Indian accent since then. And I became the curiosity that stayed on.
14: How much commentary had you done before that? You'd done some All India Radio
15: a little
14: games
15: bit
14: in India?
15: I'd done three test matches because on All India Radio and Doordarshan, you had 15, 18 people on the panel. So you got one test this year and then maybe you got a one there at the end of the season. Then you got another test match the next. She did one test match a season almost. But I had some interesting experiences before that. I was supposed to do India versus West Indies in Chennai. That was a game where Narendra Hirwani took 16 wickets against the West Indies. So I've landed up in Chennai very excited about doing my third test match. I'd done a test match on television back in 84 as a kid while I was still studying. And I reached Chennai and I was told, we're doing a little change in the roster. You're actually doing Radio Trinidad because we need to give them 2 hours of commentary. So you're doing that one. I said, okay, this looks interesting. I said, me and they said, you and you. 2 hours with a 20-minute tea break in between because in India, the last session was an hour and a half. So you did 10 minutes of play. There was a 20-minute tea time that you had to fill. I said, who's going to fill with me? And luckily, on a couple of days, someone came along and helped. Otherwise, you just had to fill all by yourself. So before I came, I had a couple of tough experiences. When I was 20, 21 years old, we had a makeshift commentary box in Hyderabad. So there's people milling around watching the game, and about 10 feet above, you're doing the commentary. And if you made a mistake, they turned up, looked up at you, and told you what they thought of you. So those are good experiences. So that's all I'd done before I'd come here. I'd done a little bit of first-class cricket, that's all.
14: We've done a couple of those broadcasts from a state-based AFL sort of call, and people turn around, and if you get players wrong, they'll correct you. The facts are not quite right, they'll realign you. The other part is you become pretty good at discipline with your bladder, because if you're on air for long periods of time, there's no breaks, there's no bathroom breaks. Who did you get to lean on for tea breaks where you just needed to have a short break from commentary?
15: It was the last thing on my mind, man. All I was thinking was, how am I going to get this done?
14: What am I going to talk about?
15: So I went and pleaded with Jackie Hendricks. He was the manager of the West Indies team. He came by, then one of my colleagues in the radio box took pity on me, and then he came and sat in for a while. So I have no idea how I

0: tactile. Might have been Norman O'Neill was the expert, I think, on that first stint. So it was good fun. Yeah, it was good fun. I survived.
1: You grew up in Hyderabad.
0: Yes, I did.
1: You studied at university, a very tough university, I'm told, the Institute of Management.
0: That was later. That was after I'd finished my...
1: After you'd finished?
0: Usman University, where I did 5 years of chemical engineering. And then I went to management school. We all get breaks in life. I think we all get 2 or 3 breaks in life. Getting into the Indian Institute of Management at Ahmedabad was a break in life. And I went there and I said, what on earth am I doing here? Because I just saw the intelligence of the people around. They were solving things before I could do something. They were finishing balance sheets before I could determine it was a debit or a credit. They were positioning lathe machines and doing PERT CPM before I knew what the order was. And it was the most terrifying experience of my life, the first 3 or 4 months there. But you learn to be a survivor. And then I went into advertising, which was a lot easier.
1: So at what moment did you decide, I enjoy all that, but I love cricket?
0: When did I do that? 1990, I think. I said, let's give it a go. When you come out of a very reputed management school and you've got a little bit of experience in advertising, you can get a job really when you want. It wasn't that difficult. And my wife was working, so it wasn't that such a difficult decision. And I said, let's give it a go. Let's see what happens. And one thing led to the other. After I came here in Australia in 91, I was syndicating columns for other people by then and making a little on the side. But after I came here, Alan Marks introduced me to the BBC. And if you're earning in pounds and convert that into rupees, it went a long way. I'd also do little bits for Radio Australia, who would pay $29.50 for every piece that you did down a telephone line or whatever, $29.50. So I'd get checks for $29.50 from Radio Australia. I remember that very well. They all added up. But you realize that a tank of petrol gets filled with little droplets here and there. So it all added up. But after I started doing the BBC, then I could become a freelancer because that would cover a lot of my costs. And then India going to South Africa 92 was a big one for me because I was doing virtually every day for BBC World Service. And that was fantastic training, BBC World Service, because they gave you 45 seconds to do a match report. 45 seconds could be 40 or 50, but not 35 or 70. And so you just learn to have a great discipline with time. When I went back to India, I'd continue to do BBC World Service on games that I was working on, but it would get so noisy that sometimes you didn't hear the end of a line. You were doing on a telephone line, not like they are now. And I had to have a watch in one hand and hold the phone in the other. But I also needed to keep the score sheet in front of me. And that meant one hand too few. So I'd actually go underneath a table. The producer had a table. There's another table. I'd go underneath the table to try and cut the wind so that the paper wouldn't blow away.
1: Yeah.
0: And then I'd put the watch down, maybe hold the paper like that, have the phone in my hand. And inevitably, when Harry Peer or Linda Spur or someone suddenly said, let's cross over to India, I was in a wicket would fall.
1: And there was a big sound.
0: And there's a big sound, and I can't hear my cue. So a couple of times you missed your cue, and they'd say, "Oh, maybe the line to India isn't good enough yet. We'll come back in a little while." Or sometimes you just went by instinct, and you discover that if you went early, they wouldn't fade you up. So you're better off going early than late.
1: Yep.
0: So you learn these little things, and that was fantastic. I had to make collect calls in those days. You remember collect calls? Anybody listening in on this program, remember collect calls? You had to, from your hotel, if you made an AT&T collect call, it didn't cost you money. Mm. So you had to make a collect call. Someone at the other end would pick it up. We had a password. So I'm sounding like I'm 200 years old.
1: No. I want to ask you about the fax stories you used to send back to India in a moment. So you mentioned your wife. How supportive was she of changing industries and going into cricket?
0: That's
1: commentary.
0: My biggest lottery ticket, the biggest lottery ticket that I won. But when I went to South Africa, it was interesting because I was freelancing and fax had just come. And I went to England early in 1990 on my first tour. We were all on telex. So you were sending your messages on telex. But by 92 in South Africa, fax had come. So you had to send a fax. But do you remember the old days of sending a fax? It would make a sound as it went. It would make the sound. But at the end, it would leave a little pink cross on it. That meant it's been received well.
1: Yep.
0: But you were paying in rands, and the rand wasn't as weak as this now. You're paying in rands per second. So at the end of it all, if it's reached there and you don't get the pink stamp, you got to start again.
1: Do it all again.
0: And you're freelance. The money you spend is gone. The money you save is the money you earn. So we worked out the best thing to do was to send it to one place in Mumbai, send my newspaper copy, because radio wasn't paying me enough. I was doing All India Radio. I was doing BBC. That was covering

0: course, but I had to write for newspapers. I was writing for 6 or 7 newspapers. So we worked out that the best way to do it was to send it to one place in Mumbai, and then from there refax it to all those places.
1: Get it.
0: So I got myself, and I think it came with one of my printers or something, a very transparent polythene folder. Because faxes in those days were not plain paper faxes, they were thermal paper faxes. And you can't refax a thermal paper fax. So you had to put that in a see-through polythene wrapper and then fax that so that it went around everywhere. But before that, my wife would actually receive it at about 10:30 at night, find a photocopier shop that is open, get a dark photocopy, come back, and then fax it to 5 or 6 other places with a child who was very young. So, and you can't leave him alone at home. So he'd be piggybacking. We've done all that. We've done all that. Sometimes when you see the end result, you don't realize what went in.
1: Absolutely. From a cricketing point of view, did you play growing up?
0: I enjoyed playing. I played for my school team, then I played for my college, my university, played senior division, and my highest point was being picked to play for the combined colleges team of the entire state. That was called the university side that went to Delhi to play the All India Inter-University. And then I realized I had reached my level, but also that the future lay in studying and getting a decent job somewhere.
1: What was the standard like you were playing at?
0: It was all right. It was all right.
1: Every kid dreams of playing cricket for India. And
0: I never dreamt of playing cricket for India. I don't know why. I never dreamt of playing cricket for India. Maybe I was just realistic. I actually enjoyed fielding the most. I know people laugh at me when I say that. But I realized quickly that if you're a batsman, the fast bowler can get you out. We're playing on matting wickets throughout. If you're a bowler, then the batsman can hit you for 6. But if you're a fielder, nobody can come in the way of you stopping the ball or taking a catch once the ball leaves the batsman's bat. And I just enjoyed that freedom. And it came a little easier to me than some other things. So I enjoyed fielding. I dropped 1 or 2 catches a season, I think. But I enjoyed playing cricket. What I did learn, though, was getting into a close inter-college final, which we were not expected to win because the other team was much stronger, and discovering the pain of coming close and losing another day when you're not expected to win, the joy of winning, a shot that you didn't think was going for 4 and you suddenly surprised yourself more than everybody else when it went for 4, a catch that wasn't supposed to stick. I learned all the emotions around our game. I remember sitting at the end of an inter-college final, I was the only guy in tears there because I tried my backside off and I couldn't imagine why people were just laughing and changing and going away at the end of the game. So I learned all the emotion of the game, and that is what cricket is all about. It's about technique, it's about records, it's about achievements. More than anything else, it's about emotion. Like all sport is about emotion. So I played enough cricket to understand the emotions of the sport.
1: How'd you learn about the emotion of calling? Because you have a beautiful description, the ability to translate that emotion on the radio and obviously television when you got those opportunities in India. Who sort of gave you advice when you first started calling?
0: I don't know. No, I just learned by making mistakes. I learned by making mistakes. I made a lot of mistakes. But the one thing you do learn early on is because I started so young, I started 19, 20, 21, just that when you're young, you're allowed to make mistakes, that people are kind to you. In my very first Ranji Trophy game, I found that I discovered something very interesting about pre-television radio. Pre-television radio, nobody actually knew what was happening. They had to believe the commentator completely. So if something went off an outside edge and you called it off an inside edge, it didn't matter because nobody knew. So I'm sitting there, this wide-eyed kid, and I've got these two other senior first-class cricket commentators. And I looked and said, but that one went to point. It didn't go to third man. But who knows? Because there was no television.
1: No.
0: And I'm looking at that, but I made a lot of mistakes there. When I got onto television, I was asked to host the telecast when ESPN first came to India. I did not even know what hosting a telecast was. They said, you need to bring 2 jackets with you. And in Mumbai, who wears jackets? I had one blazer that didn't fit very well. So I actually went shopping the previous evening, and the only jackets available were double-breasted jackets. So I've gone to my first hosting in double-breasted jackets. Can you imagine? I'd never worn a earpiece in my life. I didn't know what it was to have a director talking into your ear. And so you learn by making mistakes. And if you just told yourself, I won't make that mistake again, then after a while, you know all the mistakes that are possible to be made. So yeah, I made a lot of mistakes. I remember after one of my programs, the producer who's very big in the media world across the world now, and he said there was everything wrong about that. Everything that could be wrong about that program was there, including the anchor.
1: So the difference between television and radio commentary
0: is is

0: becoming a little lesser and lesser now. In the glorious Richie Beno era, when silence was golden and you only added to the action if you had something to add to the action. I've heard legendary stories of the great Richie not saying anything for an over because he didn't have anything to say. Today we'd get sacked for that, I think, because commentary has almost become a continuous soundtrack to the action. And I know with the older generation it grates a bit, but for a lot of younger people they just want they want the soundtrack running. And so television commentary has changed a lot. I think it's become easier. It's easier to say more than to say less. But I find even here, after all these years, when I'm switching between Fox and ABC and going back there, I remember one of the early days, I came back from Fox here and nothing happened on the ball. And I said, oh, sorry, you've got to describe what happened here. You can't just keep quiet. So when I go back there, I have to remind myself not to say, oh, I was shot outside off and was left alone outside the awesome. It's taken by the keeper. It's on its way. Oh, sorry, you can see all that. So you've got to keep reminding yourself about that. But in course of time, you learn that. I find it much easier when I can play off a summarizer. Because then you're not talking yourself all the time, which is tough. So if you've got a good summarizer that raises the... that makes it easier for the ball-by-ball man.
1: You said when you first came out to Australia, Ian Chappell gave you some good advice about how to deal with the Australian way of life, and you might get some quite honest feedback from time to time.
0: I made a lot of friends in Australia early on, and I worked a lot with Chappell. He's still my role model for work ethic on television. Ian Chappell never said no to a producer. He was very, very much an outstanding team man on a television team, in spite of the stature that he held. And David Hooks, I made friends with Hooksy. It was actually Hooksy who said to me, he said, when you go to, and this was after I'd done a couple of tours, he said, an Aussie will always come hard at you with his opinions. And if you buckle under, then he won't respect you. He'll give your opinion back and you'll be fine. And they'll respect you for having a point of view. And I found that's what worked very much. I think that's why I made more friends in broadcasting in Australia than I did in England. And I've always wondered why I didn't make the same in England, but I found that in Australia it was far easier to have a point of view. You spoke, you said what you wanted to, and it just became friendly. And I was, of course, it's curiosity with the Indian accent, so that helped.
1: Do you find that people recognise you when you're out in Australia?
0: No.
1: We get a lot of messages from people who feel a certain degree of comfort listening to you because you've come out now. How many times have you come out to Australia? They get to know you more and more each time you come out.
0: It's my seventh full test series, my seventh test series in Australia, because it came out 91, 99, then 3, 7, 11, 14, and now this is the seventh. People in Australia don't know me by face, except that now there's in the last 20 years, there's a lot of Indians who migrated to Australia. And because Indians have migrated to Australia, they start recognizing me by face. But otherwise in Australia, nobody knows me by face. But I went to an ice cream. I went to buy an ice cream once on the Great Ocean Road, outside Melbourne, and we'd stopped somewhere for some. And then someone, let's go and have some ice cream. So I went to this guy and said, "Can I have a few ice creams, please?" And whatever. And he just stopped and he looked up at me and said, "Aren't you the guy who comes on the ABC?" I said, there's that few Indian accents around, my friend. That happened once, and once when I was trying to get a ferry from Circular Quay to Manly. And there was this guy with a fancy hat and whatever, and I was buying a ticket, and he said, "I know that voice." So people know me by voice rather than by face in Australia. In India, it's exactly the other way around, because I don't do radio in India.
1: So how's the difference in terms of, I mean, cricket is an obsession in India. How do you find peace away from cricket? What do you do to...
0: You never escape from cricket in India. Also, if like me, you've not played 100 Test matches, you've not made 10,000 runs, you've not taken 500 wickets, then you've got to try harder than everybody else to survive. You have no choice but to try harder than everybody else to. You've got to run to stand where you are, and so the day does go. There's a cricket match going on somewhere. You're following the scores all the time, and you have to stay in touch. But otherwise, my wife and I do a run. Luckily, what's a fairly successful corporate speaking program, we've done a book that's been pretty well received on learnings from sport for managers. That's the old management education background coming back. My wife spent more time in formal management in corporate world than I did. So we work together, and that's been a fairly successful corporate speaking program that allows me to switch off cricket for a while. And I think increasingly I feel the need to. I'm not as young as I used to be, Matt, when I came around when you were a little child listening in on the ABC.
1: I remember the first time you came out. I remember Kerry O'Keefe being there and used to call me the work experience kid and all sorts of things. Kerry had a lovely way of doing it. You can get in touch, 0467 920222 on the SMS. Couple of questions coming through. When broadcasting an Australian and Indian test, Harsher, on the radio or on television, do you have to be careful to sound impartial and to not to be more animated if India take a wicket compared to Australia taking a wicket, and the same with runs?
0: One of the earliest things I was taught was there is one word that's outlawed on a broadcast, and that is we. You never ever say we on a broadcast. That's changing a lot. That's changing a lot, especially with younger players who are very soon after retiring from the game coming into commentary box. And they've always been we. And you can understand when they're playing a test match, it's we need to do this and we need to do that. And they suddenly come into the commentary box and they're still we need to do that. But increasingly that's getting accepted. People realize that you are the Australian representative in an Indian situation, or like me, you're the Indian representative in a commentary box. But I find it very difficult, especially when I'm on the world feed. And I find that audiences, increasingly in the social media era, are also getting more demanding, but a little more jingoistic as well. You're expected to be your countrymen in a commentary box. I still find that very difficult to do, because I think our job is to tell the story of the game as it happens to everybody. But I find more and more, so I get criticized either way. I get criticized for being too pro-India in some places, but I get criticized even more for not being Indian enough in a commentary box. But it's a tightrope that you have to walk all your life. It's happening more and more. So you just go back to what you are most comfortable with, which is telling the story of the match and being as fair as possible.
1: And I guess you had that experience during a World Cup and India and Bangladesh match where the questions were asked as to which side you were supporting, but you're also doing the world feed as well. Yes. So you felt a feeling of being able to tell the story accurately without feeling a strong Indian presence.
0: And the funny thing was, what I got criticized for and not being Indian enough on a world feed, I wasn't even on air at the time. But sometimes if you haven't, you become the easy, I'm the easy target, am I not? If someone has to be criticized, you didn't play cricket, so you're the easy target. And I've learned to live with that. It doesn't matter. But it just brought out in sharp focus to me that even celebrities and famous film actors and for politicians and everybody just expects you to be very pro-India in a commentary box. And I tried explaining to people that you can do that on the Hindi broadcast, which is India-centric. You still cannot be biased, but that's very India-centric because that broadcast is only going out in India. Whereas on a world feed, you cannot be India-centric because if it's an India-Bangladesh game, the same broadcast is also going out to Bangladesh. If it's an India-Australia game, the same broadcast is going out to Australia as well. And so you cannot be India-centric or Australia-centric or Bangladesh-centric on a world feed. But increasingly, Matt, that is going to be the pressure that broadcasters are going to be under. And I dread the day when the word neutral becomes a bad word.
1: Mm. How hard was that for your career? You'd done all the IPL previously to that, and you haven't done IPL for TV since that.
0: No, I did it last year.
1: Last year.
0: Yeah, I did a lot of it last year. I enjoy doing the IPL. It's just 3 hours. You come in. Normally, when I'm in India, I'm doing an hour and a half pre-game show. I'm doing an hour and a half post-game show. I'm filling lunch. I'm filling tea. When I came here for the 2015 World Cup, we were on television 2 hours. I was hosting the pre-show for 2 hours before play started. And our post show was still going on after all the lights had gone off in the MCG and the staff that was clearing up had finished and left. And we were still on with our post-game show. So those are long days. IPL 3 hours.
1: You had good practice.
0: Yeah, IPL 3 hours is great fun. I enjoy speaking to the excitement of the cricket match. I like the exciting phases of the game. So that's easy. So I enjoy doing the IPL. I did come back into the IPL. Yeah, but you get these ups and downs in life everywhere, don't you? Batsmen get a couple of bad decisions and someone else gets a couple of good decisions and suddenly they're in the side and you are not. I'll tell you what happened though. When I had a year off broadcasting, I actually, financially, it was more rewarding for me because I ended up doing more corporate programs, which are better paying. But I learned a lot about life. And I think everyone must go through little down phases because you realize that the world is not as bad as you thought it was.
1: For those that haven't seen the IPL, our Australian listeners who have seen little chunks on TV, it's been on free-to-air a little bit in the early stages. We see the highlights and we know about the money in which some of the Australian players are able to go over there and make. How would you describe it for people who know Test cricket? They know Big Bash, but they don't really have a concept as to how big IPL is in India.
0: How big IPL is in the world. It's the world's biggest cricket league. It is the world's biggest cricket laboratory. where people from all cultures and all backgrounds are thrown in, and you start to see the trends first. You start seeing the Dill Scoops, you start seeing AB de Villiers playing the reverse

0: The reverse scoop to the to third man of Dale Steyn, which was dramatic for us to see. You start seeing there's an osmosis of cultures. So you see Indians learning from the overseas players. The overseas players come and say, I want to spend 6 weeks playing under Dhoni. I think it was just a couple of players from England. George Bailey said that once.
1: Yeah.
0: Just spending 6 weeks and seeing how calm Dhoni is. Josh Butler said when he went back to England, he said he got into certain situations and he said, but how would Dhoni have finished that game? So you start to learn from each other. I remember 1 year, Faf du Plessis came out to play for the Chennai Super Kings and they had one overseas player too many, so he wasn't playing too many games. But he said, it doesn't matter. I just want to spend 6 weeks shadowing Mike Hussey.
1: Yeah.
0: And there is that great osmosis. It might have been with Pune. Ben Stokes said that his best batting learning came from advice he got from Steve Smith in the Nets. And he said, I couldn't believe it. I'm going to be playing the Ashes against him. But Steve Smith was actually giving me little tips because IPL is a very high-pressure tournament. It's very, very, very high-pressure. 14 games, every game a sellout, huge audiences, big local support. And so people help each other. And then you realize that information is so free anyway. Jasprit Bumrah became twice the bowler he was through playing with Lasith Malinga. So you learn that, and it's a wonderful tournament because you just see how people are mingling with each other. You get coaches from across the world. So someone says, like, say, a Tom Moody comes across from Australia. He's coach of the Sunrisers. But he's got six or seven overseas players. He's got to understand the local culture. Mm. He's got to understand the young Indian players who may not understand his accent, but he's still got to get the best out of them. So you learn a lot of that. You learn to handle young players who got big contracts and who are burdened by the contract, not by their performance. So the money plays a big part. The pressure plays a big part. Very high-profile owners have invested a lot in the IPL.
1: The celebrity nature of
0: it's huge. The team owners want you to do well. A lot of them are corporate owners who are used to pulling up salespeople if they don't meet their targets. Since when did cricketers have to get pulled up because you're not good enough return on investment? But cricketers have to learn that they are an investment and that return on investment is a tool that's accepted all over the world. So the players were learning to play with corporate bosses and the corporate bosses were learning that it's not as easily quantifiable. Performance is not as easily quantifiable as quarterly reports. So it's grown. It's a fantastic tournament.
1: And sometimes that sort of pressure on players doesn't necessarily transpire to results.
0: It is, but as I explained once, I mean, have you ever been a medical representative in India, having to go in trains in Mumbai to your next appointment and having to do 15 or 20 retail outlets, then sitting in a doctor's consulting room waiting to meet a doctor who might see you or might not, and at the end of it all, you've got weekly targets, you've got monthly targets, you've got quarterly targets. That pressure is not too different from the pressure of going out to bat. But so if you've seen that, you understand other pressures better. So if players say there's under too much pressure, excuse me, there's a lot of money riding on you. You've got to. How many professions do you get 6 months of not playing?
1: Not many.
0: Can you be a traveling sales executive and say there's 6 months off?
1: Not unless you're very.
0: I mean, the physical demands are different. The physical demands are very different. So your body needs to recover. But I think cricketers around the world should be very, very happy for the number of off days they get. No other profession allows you that.
1: For the IPL this year, you also have the Indian election.
0: Yes.
1: So how's that going to play out? Will they be able to hold the tournament in India or will they have to look somewhere else? Explain to our listeners about this.
0: I don't know if people in Australia just understand what a colossal process an election in India is. We are a country of 1.3 billion people. So there'd be an electorate, I don't know, in India we get immune to numbers. It might be an electorate of 700 to 800 million people, an electorate of that you've got to cater to. And all our elections are on electronic voting machines. There's no counting of votes. Everything is on electronic voting machines. But also the booths have to be protected from to ensure that no one's coming and casting a vote, casting your vote. Which might affect the way the election goes.
1: You know, in Australia, we still go in and write on the bit of paper.
0: I know, yeah. I know. But that way, you can always recount the votes, can't you? You can always recount the votes. But when you've only got 20 million votes to count, it's a lot easier. I like the Australian system where voting is mandatory. You have to vote. It's not like that in India. We actually have a nota option in India now. None of the above. And I'm desperately waiting for the day when a none of the above wins the election. Can you imagine? We've got all these candidates up there. Who wins the election is none of the above. What a day that will be for our democracy. But it is the single largest democratic exercise in the world. And you cannot have it all on one day simply because security forces have to keep moving around. So our elections take place over 4 or 5 weeks because the security forces then have to finish the election, go somewhere else. So the IPL then starts to map its schedules based on where the election is. So the election's in the north, you can still play the IPL in the south. So we're hoping that that's what happens. Every 5 years, the IPL clashes with the elections. But the elections are just a gigantic exercise. That's how big we are as a country. I mean, I'm not sure in the other large country in the world you have too many elections.
1: No.
0: So there you are. I don't think China has huge general elections. India does. India's still a very, very vibrant democracy.
1: Alongside cricket, you've done a number of other TV shows.
0: Yes.
1: You did, was it a spelling show?
0: There was a quiz show.
1: Quiz show?
0: Quiz show. One of the elements in it was jumbled words. It was fantastic. We used to do 61 or 62 episodes over 14 days. So you had to do 4 or 5 episodes a day, and it helped to have a background in live television, because I just assumed I was going live with no retakes. Because the moment you're allowed the option of a retake, you will start using the retakes. So that helped a lot. But I stopped doing it after a while because I could no longer look at people from 8th and 9th standards. So some of the boys are 13, 14 years old. They've probably come a day and a half by train. They've suddenly seen this person that they know who's hosting this in front of them. They've got all these lights, a big set, and they lose. And when they lose, they cry. And I could not get myself to see the pressure that these young children were under. And also, maybe it had run its course after 5 years. So we did 300 programs. So there's a different kind of program.
1: 500 programs is pretty good in any language. Yes. What other TV shows have you done?
0: We did a lot of interview-based programs in India. And in recent times, I've been doing a lot of blogging. When I was away from the IPL, I suddenly found this group of young people, all of them my son's age, coming along and saying, we've got this website called CricBuzz. Can you work for us? And sometimes in life you become calculative, and sometimes in life you say, let's go and see what's the worst thing that'll happen. It won't work. And it just opened a huge window for me, and it allowed me to become relevant in the digital sphere, because sometimes technology starts becoming almost too intimidating. So I enjoy doing, all I do is sit in my office and do video blogs. And at the end of the first year, we've done 100 million views. And I said, that's not bad. I think overall till now, actually we did 200 in the first year, we're at 360 million views till now on those video blogs. Of course, people come back. If you view it twice, it's counted as 2 views. So it's not unique users. But these are all verifiable views. And I said, oh, I didn't know that world existed. Because as we grow older, we start to become unaware of newer worlds that come up. So that was great fun. It allowed me to be part of a digital universe, and I enjoy doing digital now. And look at what's happening. ABC Grandstand is being heard in remote parts of India in streaming. It's being heard in Peru, in Colombia, in Alaska, in Japan. Isn't that fantastic?
1: It's a worldwide audience.
0: Yeah, boundaries. The world should live without boundaries. We should all sing John Lennon.
1: I remember Jim Maxwell and a good friend of yours, Peter Walsh, getting on social media.
0: I just heard Jim Maxwell saying, how does that look on social media? I said, the world has changed. The world has to have changed when Jim Maxwell is talking social media.
1: And there was sort of that wrestle of, is this social media audience for me? Do I want to be a part of that world?
0: You have to have a thick skin.
1: You've got about 8 million followers. Yeah, is that selling you under? But yeah,
0: it is. We've got lots of people in India, so we'll have larger numbers everywhere. It's a number I'm proud of, but also comes with a great deal of responsibility, because it's almost like you are now your own media outlet. Earlier, what are the media outlets? Sydney Morning Herald was a media outlet. The Melbourne Age was a media outlet. The West Australian was a media outlet. Channel 9, the ABC were media outlets. These were giant organizations. Suddenly, an individual is a media outlet. And that is where the world has come to. The world has come to individuals being media outlets. When you're on WhatsApp, you're a media outlet. Because even if you have in a WhatsApp group of 25 people, when you forward something, you're forwarding it to 25 people. Are you verifying what you're forwarding? When you're on Twitter, with a large Twitter following, are you verifying what's going out? Because sometimes you're a bigger media outlet than some formal media outlets yourself. And so it starts to place a great deal of responsibility on people. I especially worry about WhatsApp, because WhatsApp is like an inferno. It's like a fire that just rages when people without verifying are just sending forwards, and that can affect security, that can affect so many other things. But we've got to realize that in the new world, in the new media world, we are all media outlets.
1: Well, yeah, that's the modern landscape.
0: So all media outlets.
1: How much would you communicate with people on Twitter?
0: Too much. Too much on a cricket match day.
1: Do you get plenty of feedback? Positive, negative?
0: I told somebody that I read every one of the responses that I get, even if it means sitting up at night, and they could not believe that someone actually does that. Sometimes you get little nuggets from there that you that didn't strike you. There's a lot of very, very knowledgeable people out there on

0: who don't have an outlet, who respond to you. So you learn from them as well. You can't say, because I am the outlet and you're following me, I know more than you, because you've got to understand they might have greater appreciation on some things than you. So I learn a lot from the comments that I read. Some of them are vitriolic, some of them are cruel, some of them are abusive. But you learn that the people who are sending you abusive messages are actually very sad people. They're very sad. They're so sad that they feel the need to abuse. And so you let them live in their sadness, but you never, ever block them, or you never, ever respond to them. Because the moment you respond to them or you block them, you have told them that you're affected by their abuse. So I don't block people.
1: Rick Finlay is still working. He's passed me a note saying 8.05 million followers on Twitter.
0: If you're a country of 25 million, then these numbers sound very big. But I hope they're all genuine. But it's not growing as quickly because Twitter is running a massive exercise of taking out bots. So the following's growing much slower than it was, which is good, actually.
1: A couple of messages coming through on the text message. Who is the best Indian test batsman and bowler you have ever seen? I know these are tough questions.
0: It is.
1: To pin you down to it.
0: And they go generation by generation. Is Virat Kohli a better player than Tendulkar? Is he a better player than Gavaskar? Was G.R. Vishwanath an outstanding player? How good was Rahul Dravid? So my view every time I'm asked
1: What's your philosophy on this question?
0: My philosophy on that is, don't even bother, because we are blessed to be watching this sport. So I enjoyed watching Rahul Dravid bat. I enjoyed watching Tendulkar bat. Lara was fabulous to watch. So you enjoyed them. And then when they go, you say, thank you very much. Did Lara say, did I entertain you when he finished? So you just say, thank you very much for the entertainment. And then say, you know what? That movie is gone and there's a new release coming. It's a new Friday. It's a new release coming. Let me enjoy Virat Kohli bat. Let me enjoy seeing young Marcus Harris coming out. Is he going to have a career? Let me follow that. So you just enjoy them as you go. Is Dale Steyn a better bowler than Michael Holding or Malcolm Marshall? How do you know? So just enjoy Dale Steyn.
1: Stats from time to time, but yeah, that's, you know, I hear what
0: you're saying. It's impossible to normalize them. It's impossible to assign weights to different variables across generations. Some very good statisticians, some very good mathematicians do that. The only role of mathematics and advanced statistics in our game is the rain rule, and I don't think we should go beyond that.
1: What about when you've seen careers?
0: I remember when Duckworth Lewis first came around. I don't know if all the commentators would say, how is that possible? And I got a note from my brother who's got a doctorate in operations research and graph theory. And he said to me about a very famous batsman. He said, if he doesn't understand Duckworth Lewis, that's okay. Because he doesn't understand mathematics. But if you don't understand Duckworth Lewis, I'll be very upset with you, because you should. But Duckworth Lewis has corrected itself. And I think largely it's a fair system now.
1: Yeah.
0: Largely.
1: What about players like Sachin Tendulkar, who you've seen their career and then the chance to meet them away from the cricket field?
0: And they've stayed friends.
1: And have them as friends.
0: And I hope in the social media era, we never reach a stage where the media and the players become openly antagonistic towards each other. And we're seeing that. I've experienced that myself. I'm sure everyone else has. And suddenly there's this player who doesn't want to see you, who complains about you and whatever. That happens because they're giving off their best and they're touchy, and I can understand that completely. But that generation was fantastic. Tendulkar, Lakshman, Kumble, Ganguly, Dravid, and they've stayed friends since. There was also a certain humility associated with that generation in Indian cricket. We came out of match fixing very quickly then. So it was a great joy to see Tendulkar as a 14-year-old, and then to be on air when Tendulkar was doing his famous goodbye procession around the Wankhede Stadium. And I still remember I was with Ian Bishop in the commentary box, and I paused for a while because Ian Bishop was with me. Bish was alongside me, and he just didn't know you, and he said, "No, you understand the situation better." And I thought that was a wonderful gesture from a good man. And as it turned out, Bish was in air when Carlos Brathwaite hit those sixes, isn't it? So
1: yep.
0: Good things happen to good people. So it was wonderful to trace that journey from a 14-year-old to a 40-year-old and to almost see it happen in front of your eyes. So when you get to be as old as I am, then you see these journeys.
1: You're adding a few extra years on that. You have two sons, one of yours.
0: Two men.
1: Sent you a message saying that he was listening to you from America.
0: No, he's doing a master's in law at Duke Law School in North Carolina, and he's listening to the. He's not a big cricket nut, by the way, but he was just listening in because he's going through. He's got time between two semesters. I think it goes with the lag, because I've responded to his WhatsApp, and he said, since when have you started sending WhatsApp messages while being on air? And I said, no, I never, ever do that. It's a discipline. I never go on social media when I'm on air. He said, but I got your message before I heard you say that next in commentary will be so-and-so. So that's when I realized there's a lag. But isn't it fantastic that in a little town called Raleigh, North Carolina in the United States, someone's listening to you? Isn't it?
1: It's incredible, still, isn't it?
0: It gives me a huge high even today.
1: Yeah. Your father spoke French. How many languages can you speak?
0: My father spoke French, so it was mandatory for all of us to study French. So I did Hindi up to class 10, and then he said to me for class 11 and 12, you will always be good enough Hindi because you're growing up in India, but you must learn French. So I studied French for my 11th and 12th standard and then did an advanced diploma on the condition that he didn't take the course that year. So he didn't take the course that year. The other professor did. So I did an advanced diploma in French, which was the equivalent of a BA. And I remember my final year of engineering, we were all working very hard to get into the post-grad course. And he said, I think it's more valuable for you if you act as an interpreter at a chemical engineering trade fair. So I went across to Delhi. There was a chemical engineering trade fair. And I was assigned to someone who was who manufactured expansion joints. These are sort of rubbery expansion joints so that when hot air blows out of engines, it doesn't affect the metal and they just go up and down. And so these expansion joints are critical in industry. So I was interpreter for a French chemical engineering manufacturer. So my father would push me into situations like those. He taught chemistry before he went into French, so he changed tack as well. So he was my best chemistry teacher, and I found I could teach the periodic table till very recently to my children as well. If you understand the periodic table, basically you understood all of inorganic chemistry. So I was able to do that. I had a lot of experiences. Sometimes I wonder with the social media era, with Facebook and WhatsApp and Twitter and streaming television, whether young people today have time to do nothing. It's very important that you go through a phase when you do nothing, because then you're imagining, you're dreaming. I said to my father once when I was 15, if you get bored, just tell me if you get bored of these stories.
1: Oh,
0: I said,
1: I'm bored. My fiance is listening. Yeah? We have days where we do nothing.
0: Yeah? I said, I'm bored. Days off. He said, 15-year-olds are not allowed to say I'm bored. It's an exciting stage in life. How can you say you're bored? I said, I'm bored. I've got nothing to do. I've read every book at home 3 times. And you know what he did? He put me into a typing school. So every day in the hot summer afternoons in Hyderabad, I'm going on a cycle to typing school. You remember the old gigantic manual typewriters?
1: Yeah.
0: I'm learning A, S, D, F, G, F, semicolon, L, K, J, J, Q, W, E, R, T, R, P, O, I, U, Y, U, A, S, D, F, semicolon, L, K, J. And I had to learn typing because you didn't say no to your father. Many years later, when I went to South Africa, and we were doing commentary all day, but the media center ended half an hour after the game ended. And after we went off air, I had about 23, 24 minutes on a manual typewriter to write the story of the match and fax it. Guess why I finished my match report on time? Because I type with 9 fingers. I don't type with 1 finger. I type with 9 fingers. So there I am. There's a story of the day, T-H-E-R-E-R. I'm going with all 9 fingers and I could send. You never know what comes in handy.
1: We sort of started our chat there that the first time you came out here, you were doing radio commentary. You're also writing
0: two reports a day, match reports, yeah.
1: Trying to find somewhere to send the fax to get it back and racing downstairs, racing back upstairs.
0: The good old
1: doing
0: Queensland.
1: Commentary sprints.
0: I wonder if my Sri Lankan friend from Queensland Motel at the Vulture Street Inn, he's not there anymore because that place has changed.
1: Yeah.
0: But I would go across to the Queensland Motel and send the lunchtime report. Then come back and the close of play report I'd sent from a hotel. We only got by because Cricket Australia negotiated fantastic rates with hotels. So if you're room sharing, you got hotels at a low cost. But I learned to be a freelancer. I learned the value, you know, learned the value of staying close to the ground. You don't have to pay for cabs to go up and down. So yeah, it was, you've done it all. But Cricket Australia has changed so enormously. It's much easier to travel around now. Grounds are better. It's good fun.
1: We've had a lot of people get in touch with us on the SMS on 0467920.
0: I see someone's asking about the Naga Chili Challenge. That was here at the SEG, actually.
1: We sort of spoke about it a little bit, but you know what? For those listeners who want to revisit it, here was, of course, Harsha and Kerry with the famous Naga Chili moment.
2: You going for it?
3: I'm not going to try it, mate.
2: No?
3: Nah.
2: Aussie?
3: Nah.
2: When was the last time I saw an Australian chickening out of a challenge?
3: But they want me to have a crack. No! You fools! No! I won't get wages.
2: No, I'll tell you something else though. When you get the long, slim chilies, I come from the land of chilies, yeah. So I know a thing or two. I don't know these, but these look more like capsicum, which are sort of diluted more for the Australians. Australia, meanwhile, are 511 for four on a lovely day at the Sydney Cricket Ground. It's a day made for eating naga chilies. There's some water here too.
3: No, I'm not eating it.
2: No, I'll tell you what, you might need this. I'll keep it handy.
3: I'm sorry, Harsha. I don't know anything about chilies, but I know that there's danger.
2: Ladies and gentlemen, welcome. They're giving you a slow hand clap.
3: Go, Kerry. No. Oh, look, out there.
2: Oh, dear.
3: Oh, Mick Clark's 258 not out. He'll probably get out. Oh, they think I'm batting too slowly. You're a tricker, Harsha. You're trying to trick me into it.
2: No, I'm just telling you straight up front. No, I'm being very Aussie. I'm telling you straight up front.
3: No.
2: Okay, last point before we change the topic on the naga chilies.
3: Yeah.
2: I've cut a little portion out for you. Mm-hmm. So you've got only a little half millimeter worth to eat, but you can smell it first.
3: Oh, no. Are you going to have a piece?
2: Yes.
3: Go. That's minuscule.
2: That's all I'm offering you too.
3: I love it when you talk hot.
2: And he lets it go through outside the offer. Okay, here we go.
3: Anything? What do you got? How's your tongue? Water boy. Medic! Medic!
2: Been commentary for a while. I've switched the button off, gone for a while.
3: Could Dr. Jones please report to the ABC box?
2: Oh. Huh? Naga Jolokia, Capsicum chinensis, also known as Bhut Jolokia, B Jolokia, Naga Morich, Raja Mirchi. It's been certified by a number of independent tests and by the Guinness Book of Records as the hottest chili in the world. At a little over a million scoville.
3: Well done.
2: It has the same heat level as many of the extreme hot sauces that have distilled chili extract in them.
3: Oh. Hottest chili in the world.
2: And after this ball, it's going to be Jim Maxwell, I think.
3: It was nice working with you.
4: It's hot!
1: So back at the SCG in 2011, Harsha Bogle in classic form with Kerry O'Keefe there. And
2: he chickened out.
1: He did.
2: You
1: challenged him, and you ended up being the one eating the chili.
2: I met Michael Clark after that. I work a lot with Michael Clark on television these days. And I said, Michael, do you remember you were 257 not out and there was slow hand clap? He said, yes. I turned. I said, what on earth was that about? I said, it was because Kerry was shying away from a challenge. It had nothing to do with your batting.
1: It's an unusual moment when you're at a cricket ground because normally you don't think as much about the audience, but you had a live audience there.
2: It was fantastic.
1: You can hear the slow clapping of people involved in the story.
2: Yeah, Matt, stadiums have got to change. They've got to modernize as well, and you've got these very nice, comfortable commentary boxes. But I do miss the old SCG radio commentary box where there was a corridor in front of you. We were broadcasting through the windows and literally people walking across. None of them ever sledged you back. None of them were abusive, but they turned around on the radio and look at you sometimes because they were listening to what you were saying, and that was so much fun. I miss the warmth and the coziness almost of the old SCG commentary boxes, but I guess times have you've got to change. But that was a lovely commentary box.
1: You wouldn't have been eating a naga chili in India, would you?
2: No, but
1: different styles,
2: but
1: over here.
2: Over the years, because of my travel, I've lost the ability to eat spicy food, even though I grew up in Hyderabad in Andhra where we had really spicy food. But I've lost the ability to do that. So if someone offered me a naga chili today, I would let it go outside the office. I'd do a carry. I'd do a carry on a naga chili. But it was good fun, yeah.
1: Harsha Bogle is with us on Grandstand Test Cricket. There were a couple of SMSs just to finish with. Your cricket heroes growing up, who did you grow up idolising?
2: When Gavaskar got out, I switched off the radio. I still remember on the 77-78 series, yeah, he got three second innings hundreds. And actually, Chetan Chauhan and Mohinder Amarnath also scored a lot of runs. But every time Gavaskar got out, I'd switch off the radio. And then it was a big buzz to get to know him better. But you tend to have local heroes. My local hero was actually someone who came and played here in 67-68, Abid Ali. Mm-hmm. And
0: I once saw him bowl many years later. You know, when you're a kid growing up, you think your hero is a fast bowler. And then I saw him bowl on an old YouTube video, and I thought he was bowling a slower ball. And then I realized that's how quick he was. He was just 120 kilometers an hour. But we had local heroes, because you'd go to see senior division matches, and they were the big players there at that time. So, but I didn't have any broadcasting heroes. I only had a couple of radio broadcasters back in India, people like Dicky Ratnakar, Anand Sehlawat, whom you wanted to emulate, but I never had any broadcasting heroes. My heroes are always the technicians. My heroes are the cameramen, the video editors, because they were just so ridiculously good at what they were doing. And I said, I'm the television commentator. Can I justify being in the same group as this bunch of outstanding technicians? So they were my heroes, not broadcasters.
1: What about the big moments in a cricket game when they come around, when you have those moments like Virat Kohli taking control of a one-day international, or we would have liked to have seen a Michael Clarke sort of style performance? I guess in today's commentary landscape, it's trying to summarise that moment as best you can. How do you feel the challenge of that between radio and TV?
0: Live doesn't change, though. No. Doing the same thing on a live telecast doesn't change, except that on television, you've got about 10 words to describe it. On radio, you've got about 100. So you've got to get the right word. Sometimes on television, you tend to say, if that happens, this is what I will say. And that's very dangerous, because you can never prepare your lines. Peter Baxter told me about John Arlott, actually. He said some of Arlott's best off-the-cuff lines were the most rehearsed. And I thought, okay, if I've come prepared, let's... but I learned very quickly, you don't prepare. But if you get into the emotion of the game, then the words automatically follow. And we are not players. We don't have to generate great words. We just have to tell the story as easily as possible. And I hope it continues like that. I hope we have fewer dreary days like this, but this will clear, and hopefully tomorrow evening we'll all be celebrating the end of a very good Border Gavaskar series.
1: And away from cricket, what do you like to do? What's a relaxing day for you?
0: Do nothing. Do absolutely nothing. I've got about 25 books at home that I've read 50 or 60 pages of, but I do nothing. And my wife's after me saying, we're getting older, you must do more puzzles. So she does the tough Sudokus, I do the easier ones, because I can't do those tough ones. She's far better than I am at doing those. So I do a little bit of that, watch movies maybe, now that you've got streaming television and you're not bound by television schedules. You can see a film whenever you want to see it. This whole cord cutting has been fantastic for our generation, so I'll just sit and watch a nonsense movie. Very often the next morning I don't know the name of the movie I watched. So that much. But you have to stay in touch with cricket, as I said, because if you're like me and you've got the background that I have, you have to work harder than anybody else.
1: And travelling wise, how much of the world have you got to see through cricket? And did you get to see the Penguins in Melbourne?
0: I actually, because of my work with Tourism Australia, I've got to see parts of Australia that are incredible. I mean, find me a prettier place than the Whitsunday Islands in north of Queensland.
1: I've been there.
0: Hamilton Island, Hayman Island. But that happens when people come to India. You see parts of India that I have not seen. Got to go to Rottnest the other day, and that high-speed ferry that goes around Rottnest in Perth. Oh, just fantastic. They organized us to go by helicopter, and you can see the reef. Literally, it was beautiful. So I've got to see a lot of Australia because of the work I do with Tourism Australia. I'm like a tourism ambassador almost for Australia. I do that because of my social media profile. I sometimes get a few things. So when La Liga was trying to popularize itself in India, they said, would you mind going and watching a Barcelona football match in Barcelona? I said, don't change your mind. Don't change your mind. I'm going. So got to see Barcelona play Sevilla.
1: Have you ever tried to commentate any other sports?
0: Initially, they tried to get... I hosted the World Cup of 2006 for television in India, the Football World Cup. I prepared for a month because you've got players from Poland and Togo and places like that. And I still have this terrible old world silly principle of trying to get all names right. So I had to work on getting all those pronunciations right. But I was only hosting the telecast. They tried to get me to do hockey commentary once on radio. And I discovered very quick on television, but I discovered very quickly that it was unfair on the viewer if I continued doing that. I might give tennis a go. It's the easiest. It's an easy sport to broadcast on, I think. But now there's so much cricket, I'm just happy to watch cricket and let someone else do it and enjoy it at home. So I mean, and football is so tough. There's so much football happening around the world that you've got to be into football 24/7 to do it. You call it soccer in Australia, I know. So. Football, not footy. I want to see footy. I want to see more of footy. I love AFL.
1: I remember one of the first times you came out, you were given a Geelong jumper by an old executive producer, Susie Robinson, who gave you the jumper.
0: Yeah.
1: You're a Cats fan.
0: Jared got it for me. Jared Waitley got it for me because we were talking about Geelong. And you see, it's spelled G-E-E-L-O-N-G. And so I thought, Geelong. So I kept saying Geelong, and everyone was collapsing in laughter. I said, why are you laughing? They said, it's not Geelong, it's Geelong. And as it turned out, Jared was with them there, and they sent a jersey across. And yeah, Susie gave it to me, and I put it on, and I realized it was made for an AFL-sized person rather than me. But I still got it at home. And then it might have been Roger Wills in Adelaide,
1: yep,
0: who said, if you want to watch a preseason game, there's one on. So From the airport, I dumped my bags, and then Roger and me went out to see Port Adelaide play one of the Melbourne clubs. They said there's different rules for preseason games. I said, yeah, I don't know the rules, so it doesn't matter. But I love that game, how much they run. I'd love to come back and see a really, really proper AFL game one day.
1: Finally, one of the nice things has been the amount of interactions we've had from people who love listening to you in India on radio. Cricket commentary in India is not as big. You used to do some All India Radio back in the day.
0: No.
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0: All India Radio prostrated itself before Doordarshan and television and said, we bequeath our game to you. And they do a little bit, but I don't think they're obsessed with the idea of being very good. So it pains me. Radio is such a beautiful medium for, and especially in India, where we have 20 languages, 25 broadcasting languages. So it's a great medium to take people in to talk about the game in their own language and take it to the people in a storytelling format. Sometimes television with, and we've got lots of commercial breaks in India because the television rights money is so large that you have to keep going to commercial breaks. And sometimes television becomes, it has to be a servant to the commercial. It becomes too analytic, too numbers driven, which is fantastic. You need the analytics so that you're not, your hypotheses are being challenged. Sometimes you just sit here and pontificate to the world and the nerdy analytics guy is telling you, but sir, that is not correct because this is what the numbers are saying. But increasingly television takes away the storytelling aspect of our sport because it doesn't have time. And I hope India does far more radio because it's the stories like the old myths, like mythology that we grew up on, the stories from the Gita, from the Ramayana, the Mahabharata. Cricket also will grow with storytelling. We have to tell 12-year-old story, the stories of why people were great and how the game has been handed over generations. And I don't know if television has enough time to do that. So radio must survive. It's very, very important that radio is powerful, strong and vibrant.
1: Who have been a couple of your favourite summarisers to work with from that point of view, just from a story point of view?
0: I'll tell you, when I first came here, I was challenged by Peter Roebuck. I so enjoyed working with Peter Roebuck because the sheer power of his intellect, he kept challenging you. So I enjoyed working with Peter Roebuck. Kerry and me had a decent partnership while it lasted. So I find generally that if you're playing the non-striker and let the summariser tell stories. I mean, I didn't know Carl Rackerman ever at all, and we suddenly found within 5 minutes we were cracking jokes on air. So I've enjoyed doing radio here in Australia. Now I'm watching the younger generation of summarizers coming through, the Ed Cowans and the Stuart Clarks and the others, and it's good fun seeing their perspective on the modern game, which could be different from somebody else's. So that's fun too. There's always a story in somebody. You just got to get it out of them.
1: Plenty of people getting in touch. Forget the cricket. I could listen to Harsha all day.
0: No, don't tell me that. I'll bore you to death.
1: Jennifer from rural England. Sunil is at home. Love Harsha's work. Amazing and brilliant. I only wish
0: that's okay, Don. I might get big-headed. Let's go, bud.
1: He could come down and commentate every summer in Australia. Thank you, Harsha, for your amazing commentary and stories. And Steve, one of the great pleasures of an Indian tour is listening to Harsha Bogle. Not only a great commentator, a wonderful gentleman, I never tire of his professionalism.
0: Australia's been too kind to me.
1: That's the ultimate compliment.
0: 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Every time I come to Australia, something good happens to my career. 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I don't know whether it's still, my accent is still a curiosity, but Australia's been ridiculously kind to me.
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2: Pleasant Friday evening to you from Canberra Stadium, known tonight as Papa's House. Josh Papali'i's last game at this ground. What a gorgeous night for rugby league. Currently 13 degrees. I'm Andrew Moore, and it's great to be in the nation's capital with two-time premiership winner Luke Lewis, former Canberra captain Alan Tung, and we are here for the round 25 game between Canberra and Brisbane. Who would have thought that the minor premiers of last year and the premiers of last year would be playing so late in the season in a game that really means nothing? No impact on the finals. Both of these teams will miss out. Now, filling the boots tonight of John Gibbs, who was originally going to be here in Canberra this evening, but as I'm sure you are well aware by now, Gibbsy's fighting a health battle as he tries to beat Hodgkin's lymphoma disease. He began his treatment of chemo this week. I've just been texting with Gibbsy and he's doing well, but he said just concentrate on going through the roof, which is what this pre-game show is all about. And it is Luke Lewis. How are you, Louie?
3: I'm very well. Andrew, how are you going? It was great hearing your beautiful voice, and obviously pretty exciting here tonight. Big Papa, we got to see him play his 300th game where he absolutely carved up, scored two tries, kicked a beautiful field goal. I think Owen Paddy had a blinder that night as well, and who knows, we might see the same thing tonight, but Papa's House has got a good ring to it. It's got a good feel to it. I can't wait to hear the Viking clap. This crowd's going to go nuts. You know what? I know it's not the two best teams, but you talk about what you said earlier. You know, the team who actually knocked Canberra out when they got here, where you thought Canberra won three times. They've got an opportunity here now to repay their fans and play a really good game of football. But you know what? They haven't been playing their best football this year, both sides, but I feel like there's something exciting and something that's building here. There could be a pretty cool game of rugby league to call.
2: The last time they played was that qualifying final, Louis, that you're referring to, Brisbane winning the most unwinnable game in extra time, 29-28, before a crowd of 25,500 here. Prior to that, Canberra had won here at Canberra Stadium in round two last year. Brisbane had won two before that in a row, and Canberra the time before. So let's see if any of that means something with both teams out of finals reckoning. The man who played in Josh Papali'i's debut game against Melbourne all those years ago, he looked resplendent in Canberra Raiders headgear. He's not donned that tonight for us, but he is here. He's going to head down to the touchline to be closer to the front door of Papa's House. Alan Tung, how are you, Tungy?
4: Yeah, thanks, Andrew, Louis. It's I'm really looking forward to being on the sideline. I usually am up in the box, but I'm really, really grateful to be here for Josh Papali'i's final game here at Canberra Stadium. What a servant he's been for the club over many, many seasons. And, you know, a lot has talked about what he does on the field, but there's just as much that he does off the field. The standards and the care that he has for the teammates, for the club and the community has not gone unnoticed. And it'll be a big crowd here tonight up against a wounded Broncos side that, you know, pretty poor last week in front of their home fans. Got an absolute roasting from the coach in the press conference, and no doubt in their review. They'll come here and, you know, nothing to lose and everything to gain up against a Canberra Raiders side who I thought last week against the Sharks, yes, no, Trindle was a big dent. But they certainly put in a really spirited performance, which is great knowing that they're not going to play finals footy.
2: Now, in 3 minutes, we'll be joined by local radio listeners. The majority of our audience, they'll put off going through the teams until then. But I do want to take the horn, the Viking clap, into the theme, the Canberra theme song, as the Raiders take the field, because it is without doubt the best introduction to a game of footy anywhere in the country all year. So I'll bring that to you. Bear in mind that I do need to welcome listeners right on the stroke of 6 o'clock. There are no changes to either team. Both are 1-19. Referee is Adam G. Chris Butler in the bunker. And then we've just heard from Quinton Hull. The game at 8 o'clock.

Perham, just his fifth game of the year, gets the opportunity in the fullback role. This is the away gear for the Brisbane side. And it does look very, very different to the normal maroon colours that you associate with the Brisbane Broncos. And this crowd's going to go nuts when Canberra takes the field. They're going to have the horn first, blown by David Ferner, legend here at Canberra as a player, particularly also as a first grade coach. The crowd stands as one as David Ferner is introduced.

0: entering the front door of his own house, Big Josh Papali'i, with his wife and children, four of them, here at Canberra Stadium. Alan Tung played with him in his debut. He'll be a bit emotional, the big fella, Tungy.
1: Oh, absolutely, and it's just wonderful scenes here. He's got family, he's got the teammates, and great respect shown from the Brisbane Broncos as well as his family comes out with him, so close to him. He stood and he saluted, he turned back. It was like he was waving to you guys up there in the box, but thanking all the crowd that have supported him so much.
0: This remind you at all of your last game in Melbourne in 2018, Louis, in that preliminary final?
2: Mate, it's always hard, and it brings back a lot of great memories. You know, you get so many rugby leagues a game that just keeps giving, and it's this is a memory that he will never ever forget. It's the greatest feeling in the world, and to do it at his home stadium with a packed house with that Viking clap, absolutely mind-blowing.
0: So Canberra head to the southern end of the ground here at Canberra Stadium. Good evening and welcome to listeners joining us at Canberra Stadium. Name tonight Papa's House, the last home game for Canberra legend Josh Papali'i, and he's just had a very emotional welcome onto Canberra Stadium. He's starting the game tonight. Canberra head to the southern end. I'm Andrew Moore, sitting with Luke Lewis, and former Canberra captain and former teammate of Josh Papali'i, Alan Tung, is down on the touchline. No changes to either side. Brisbane to kick off. Fullback Hayes Purham. Wingers Josiah Carapani and Grant Anderson. Setters Katani Staggs and Dean Mariner. And his Papa wiping away tears.
2: He's wiping away tears. How good is that? Look at him up there. He's got so much emotion running through his face. It's brilliant.
0: Yeah, we've just, for people just joining us, we've just missed a very emotional moment here. Centres Katani Staggs and Dean Mariner. 5'8 Ezra Mam. Halfback Ben Hunt. As Ben Hunt gets us underway, kickoff down to the southern end of the ground court by Jed Stewart. He offers the pass away right, and Canberra has it. 14 out from their own line. Lock Pat Carrigan, the captain. Second row is Jordan Rickey and Jaden Hunt. Front row is Payne Haas and Xavier Willis and hooker Billy Walters and a bench of Blake Moser, Orblix Tawa, Jake Kajewski, Laasemu, Tom Duffy and Gimat Shebasaki, the coach Michael Maguire. Raiders now 24 out from their own line, no score opening set. Canberra team, fullback Kaio Weeks says, here's Papali'i's first run over the 30, put on his back, 34 metres out from his own goal line, plays at centre field. They work at left edge here, Canberra, taking it up over the 40, Tarpany, he's put to the ground, five short of halfway. Last tackle, Canberra, and it comes left, Paddy away to Ethan Sanders, left foot, booting the ball down to the fullback, Purham with the catch, 8 metres out from his own line, crosses the 10, heads to the 20, put to the ground, 22 out from his own line, and in over the top there was Matt Timocor. Yeah, Kaio Weeks fullback, Jed Stewart and Xavier Savage on the wing. Simi Sasangi and Matt Timocor in the setters. Ethan Strange, 5'8". Ethan Sanders, half. The lockout of Mariotta. Second row is Matty Nicholson and Zach Hosking. Front row is Joe Tarpany in concert there with Josh Papali'i, the hooker Owen Paddy. In a bench of Tom Starling, Joseph Roddy, Corey Horsbrough, Dane Laurie, Benu Patuki Case, and Savelio Tamale. Coach Ricky Stewart, referee Adam G. Touch judges Bignev, Tuklasa Adamski, Phil Henderson, Chris Butler in the bunker. And now let's get into the footy with Brisbane. Good opening set, 25 metres out from their own goal line, played on the last to Walters, goes to Ben Hunt playing in the 7 jersey, kicks over the top, up goes Kaio Weeks and he beats Ezra Mam to the footy, comes down with it, 5 out from his own line, nearly 2 minutes gone. Luke Lewis, no score NRL Friday on ABC Sport.
2: Yeah, well, Canberra started well, they did a really good job getting out of their own end, their first 2 or 3 tackles were great, but then they

0: Just switched off. It's a really nice strong carries there from the Brisbane Broncos. Got them up over halfway and then pretty much make an 80-metre set, first set with the ball in hand.
1: So now Canberra just outside its 10-metre line played, and it comes left to Papali'i, and the crowd's going to rise every single time he touches the footy. He's caught here 18 out from his own line by Carrigan. Now it goes left to Tarpany. He was brilliant. A match winner against Cronulla a week ago. Here he's flung to the ground. Ben Hunt was involved in the tackle along with Jordan Rickey. 22 out from the Canberra line to last, so they've gone nowhere. Left foot kick very shallow from Ethan Sanders. Allowed to bounce, but it sits up for Hayes Perham. 30 out from his own goal line. Chase from Canberra looks pretty good. And he's put to the ground 12 metres short of halfway. So no score after almost 3 minutes of play. Now the Broncos. Play to Ezra Mann. Goes left to Carapani. He's caught 6 metres short of halfway. 20 in from the eastern touchline. Played to Mann. They work at the blind side left this time. And taking the tackle on this occasion for Brisbane was Katoni Staggs. Now back centre field to Payne Haas. He's felled 38 metres out from the Canberra goal line. Plays the ball to Walters. Comes to the right, Carrigan. Jinking run from Pat Carrigan, but he's claimed head on. 28 metres out from the Canberra line. Last play now for the Broncos. Walters goes right. Hunt the kick from 26 metres out. The chase is on. Who wants it? Jed Stewart comes down with it. Or did he lose the ball? It's a knock on both ways, says referee Adam G. So the hippy shakes early. It's coming there from Jed Stewart. And he has the initial knock on, I believe. It'll be a Brisbane scrum feed. 11 out from the Canberra line. No score, nearly 4 minutes gone. Let's check in on the touchline. Alan Tung, good evening to you again.
2: Yeah, thank you very much. It's a great start from the Brisbane Broncos. Michael Maguire, their coach, they wanted a response after last week's performance. They're running hard, they're tackling hard, and they're winning the field position battle at the moment. Some really good signs there for the Brisbane Broncos.
1: So Brisbane with the scrum feed. 10 or 11 metres out in front of the southern post. Walters picks it up, goes left to Ezra Mann. Got the pass away to the centre on that left side. And Mariners tackled 2 metres out. 5 in from touch in that Sowies corner. Play to Walters. Long ball goes right to Hunt. Then a short ball. Comes to the front rower, hitting the ball up for the Broncos. And that's Xavier Willison. Taken 6 out from the goal line. Papali'i involved in the tackle. And Xavier Willison's lost it as he's trying to play it. Mistake from Brisbane. And that has plagued them all year. Canberra scrum feed, 10 out from their own line, 4 minutes 40 gone, Luke Lewis in a scoreless start.
0: Yeah, well, that's been their biggest problem this year. They get really good field position, they have a really nice strong start to the game, and then they come up right as they've got pressure, mounting on Canberra, what, only 5 minutes into the game, and they come up with a really simple error. All he has to do is get up, nice clean play of the ball. They had him shot for numbers to the right, and they get it all wrong, and I tell you what, you can see the relief on the Canberra faces when he did make that error.
1: Canberra wins the scrum, and it goes left to Tim Accor, wrapped up 13 out from his own line. Beautiful winter's night, by the way, here in the nation's capital. 12, 13 degrees and just about a full house crowd here to celebrate the great Josh Papali'i. Here's a set restart for Canberra as they send it to the short side left, and taking the tackle about 31 metres out from their own goal line on that occasion was Strange. Now they work it open side right to within 8 of halfway. Played by Sasungi to Paddy, goes right to Tarpany in centre field. Joe Tarpany stands in the tackle, finally felled 5 metres inside Brisbane Broncos territory on that occasion by Willison. Now it comes right, Sanders comes back on the inside, Nicholson, he's going to be contained, 39 out from the Brisbane goal line, no score on the board, NRL Friday. Now to the right they go, Kyo Weeks, he got the pass on to the Canberra centre on the far side. Tim Accor felled, 25 out from the goal line. Now it comes left on the last, Sanders puts up the kick, getting underneath it, Hayes Perham, up he goes. Great catch by Perham. Brisbane has a 10 out from its own line. 6 minutes gone, no score, Canberra and Brisbane.
0: Yeah, best set there by Canberra by far. Some really nice strong carries, a nice little bit of footy. Really good chase there too, but that take there from Hayes Perham, absolutely outstanding. With the amount of pressure that was around him, he comes down with the ball, gets the Brisbane Broncos back out of their own end.
1: Broncos 25 out from their own goal line, and a set restart given away. Rather silly effort there by Tarpany, as now Mam is going to be tackled. About 14 short of halfway. Walters from dummy half. He works it away to the left, and a strong hit coming in on the defence that time. And it's Jaden Hunt who's put to the ground. So set restart for Brisbane. Now the Broncos have it 8 metres in Canberra territory. Haas stood in the Papali'i tackle. Play to Walters, goes right Carrigan. Straight up the middle he goes, and he's put to the ground there by three defenders, including Papali'i Tarpany. And also in there was the lock forward for the Canberra side. And getting the start tonight for Canberra there is Adam Mariotta. Now Brisbane, 18 metres out. Played on the last. It comes to the right. Kicked by Ben Hunt across field. The chase is on. Jed Stewart loses it. But it comes back to Brisbane. Play on. Grant Anderson puts in a stab kick. And getting back there and running it over the dead ball line is Ethan Strange. So a couple of pressure moments there for Canberra, but they survive for now. Goal line dropout Raiders. 7.5 gone, no score. Down to the touchline, Alan Tung.
2: Yeah, really great kick across field. From dummy half, it was Ben Hunt as Ezra Mann was caught there with the football playing it. And a great kick across Jed Stewart. He leapt in the air, but he got the ball back there, the Broncos, and some more pressure here. Some good signs for the Broncos, really targeting Jed Stewart out wide under that high ball as well.
1: Ethan Sanders decides to go deep with the line dropout and sails. 55 metres on the full to Ben Hunt. He gives it right to Xavier Willison, marches over the 40 into Papali'i and Paddy, and put to the ground now. 37 metres out from the Canberra line. Brisbane on the attack with no score, and it's a set restart. Given away in the tackle to the Broncos, their second. And they come right edge. Tackle made on Haas. 28 out from the Canberra goal line. Played to Walters. He spins it. Cut out ball left to Ben Hunt. Then away to Willison. Nearly broke free. He got away from one. Dragged down 11 metres out. Plays the ball now to Walters. Walters show and go. Got straight through one tackle and he's over to score as easy as you like. See, that was poor in defence coming from Canberra. The miss from Matty Nicholson and Billy Walters. Boy, they missed him for the majority of the year. Brilliant try from him out of dummy half and the Broncos strike first. Brisbane 4, Canberra nil. 8 minutes 45 gone here at Canberra Stadium. Luke Lewis.
0: Yeah, you're 100% right. Billy Walters has been outstanding when he plays in the Brisbane Broncos jersey. But they did miss him this year. But they come up some really nice passes. But this is a really nice run by Billy. He just makes it look so easy. Just gets out, promotes the ball. He has obviously a really good bloke running in a nice hole there in big Payne Haas, which just keeps the defenders off him. There's just a simple one-on-one miss there from Matty Nicholson. Just couldn't get a full body shot on him. He breaks the tackle and scores the first try of the night. But they are looking promising every set they've got the ball, the Brisbane Broncos.
1: Let's go down to you, Alan Tung, on the touchline.
2: Yeah, well, it's a really simple mentality, isn't it, from the Broncos? It's run hard, and their tackling and their line speed's been brilliant too. What a platform that's been setting. Willison, I know he's come up with that error a little bit before, but he, Payne Haas, and also Paddy Carrigan, they've been so strong through the middle. Great ruck speed, and great work there from Billy Walters too. Sorely missed, as you mentioned, throughout the season.
1: 4-0, Brisbane leading Canberra. NRL Friday here on ABC Sport. And it looks like it's Hayes Perrin taking the shot for goal. 10 metres out, just to the left of the post. Great start, Brisbane, but can they keep it going? Coming off yet another heavy defeat that this time publicly displeased Michael Maguire. Here's the kick, and it's right between the posts. Brisbane 6, Canberra 0, 10 minutes gone here in the nation's capital. And it doesn't quite silence the crowd. But it doesn't please them overly, this start from the Raiders, that's for sure. And their defence was flimsy a lot of the time against Cronulla last week, but they kept turning up when they needed to on their goal line to thwart Cronulla Sutherland and come away with a great victory.
0: The only thing that worries me at the moment, Andrew, is that the amount of metres that the Brisbane Broncos are making is actually quite scary because they are falling off a lot of tackles, only 10 minutes in, and you can already see fatigue factor set right in. So
1: it's from the first set, Louis.
0: Yeah.
1: So here's the kickoff coming from Kyo Weeks. Sends it down near the Brisbane goal line. And here they come through Xavier Willison. And he's going to be contained 10 metres out from his own line. Put to the ground by Paddy, Tarpany and Mariotta. Plays the ball to Walters. A lost ball from the Broncos. Carrigan's put it down on play two. In fact, no, he recovered it. Putting it down was the second rower, Jaden Hunt. And boy, oh boy, you just hit the lead. And on play two, Jaden Hunt knocks on at first receiver. It was right to him. And it'll be a Canberra scrum feed. 12 out from the Brisbane line. And they're interestingly bringing this scrum 20 metres in from the Western touchline, the Raiders.
0: Yeah, well, they must have looked at some video this week and obviously seen a weakness on that left-hand defence of the Brisbane Broncos. because they've brought all the way to the other end of the field. They've got 6 seconds left. Let's see what they come up with.
1: Scrum fed by Ethan Strange. Picked up at the base by Paddy. Goes to the right to Sanders. Back on the inside now to Mariotta. That is going to be put to the ground. 10 out right in front of the Northern Post. Brisbane leads 6-0. Set restart goes here to the Raiders as well. Comes left to Josh Papali'i. Can you imagine this joint if he scores a try like he did in his 300th game against South? 7 out. Paddy goes.

0: Brighton Tarpany, jinking run at the goal line, into the defence, he ran over the top of one, and Ricky finally holds on half a metre away. Paddy sends it away, and that goes himself from dummy half on Paddy, but he's held up in goal. He'll go back and play it 10 metres out, went for the old quarterback sneak. 11 minutes 30 gone, Brisbane 6, Canberra 0, Strange down at dummy half for Canberra. There's still three tackles to go. It comes to the right to Sanders. Back on the inside, Nicholson. He's wrapped up 8 metres out from the Brisbane goal line. Ball played to Paddy. Goes left to Sanders. Short ball, Tarpany. Feld five out. Last play now for Canberra. They didn't have a dummy half. Paddy goes himself. Throws a looping one over the top to Mariotta. He's close out of Mariotta, but he's held up a metre out. In fact, held up on the goal line, says the referee, Adam G. Changeover. Brisbane hold on. 12 minutes gone. Brisbane 6, Canberra 0.
1: Yeah, it wasn't a great attacking set there. A little bit disorganised. But I tell you what, Simi Sasangi was unmarked, had a 2-on-1. I'm really trying to get the ball to him. He's outstanding with the ball in hand. He's got beautiful footwork. He just doesn't get the ball in the right places at the moment.
0: So now the Broncos, Louis, with a tough set. 12 out from their own line. Ball played by Carapani. Comes up inside right. And now taking the tackle, Anderson. 21 out from his own line. 20 in from touch, Easton side. Play to Walters, tucks it under the arm, goes himself past Mariotta over the 30. Wrapped up 32 out from his own goal line. 15 in from touch on the eastern side of the field. It's played and it comes right from Perham to Haas. Payne Haas up the middle. He's felled. 10 short of halfway. Papali'i involved in the tackle. Played on the last and it comes right. Kick downfield from Ben Hunt on his own 40. Kyo Weeks drops back about 5 paces with a catch. 9 out from his own line. Heads over the 20. I tell you what, it's a really good chase from Brisbane, at least in terms of the depth, but he beat one Kyo Weeks, and now he's claimed by Willison. 24 out from his own line. Slow to his feet, Kyo Weeks. Plays the ball to Strange, goes right to Jed Stewart. Set restart going to Canberra, so that's the Raiders' second of the night. Stewart will play it after being held up by Haas on the Canberra 30, and he's told to go back and play it. Does so now to Sanders. Comes to the right side, Sasangi, wrapped up 11 or 12 short of halfway.

0: 6-0 Broncos lead. Tarpany to the left. Papali'i, great hands. It comes away to Strange. Cut out ball to Stewart down the western touchline. Beat Anderson and then knocked over the touchline, or it is going to be. The ball came back to Ben Hunt and he ends up over the touchline. So a knock on by Canberra. Spilled by Jed Stewart. 14 minutes gone. Brisbane 6, Canberra 0. That all happened in front of our man on the touchline, Alan Tuck.
1: Yeah, disappointing for the Raiders. I think they've played very conservatively with their attack so far tonight. There was a little bit of second phase, a little bit of ad-lib football last week, which I really liked up against the Sharks. They seem a little bit just controlled at the moment, a little bit nervous maybe just to start this game. I think it'll start to open up, but an unfortunate error from Jed Stewart on that occasion.
0: Still to come, Dolphins take on Parramatta at Lang Park. You'll hear that with Quentin Hull, Billy Moore and Zane Bojack. 8 o'clock kickoff in Brisbane as the Broncos win the scrum, and it comes left, Carapani, and he's finally going to be tackled, forced across field, 28 out from his own line, 10 in from the eastern touchline, played to Walters. Flat pass goes right. Big hit on Jaden Hunt by Papali'i Mariotta and a shove from Savage. 30 metres out from the Brisbane line. Now to the right, it's Carrigan. He runs into heavy traffic. Papali'i involved again with Paddy. Down he goes, 12 short of halfway. Play to Walters. Goes right to Hunt. Then through hands, Purham to Staggs. Nailed, great tackle by Stewart and off the wing. 10 short of halfway. 20 in from the western touchline. Play to Purham. Goes left to Haas, ran straight through Owen Paddy. Standing in the tackle. Three short of halfway, played on the last. Walters goes right. Ben Hunt the kick downfield, two short of halfway. Kaya Weeks under it with a catch. 15 out from his own line, heads over the 20, wrapped up 23 out from his own line. Brisbane lead 6-0, 15 and a half gone, and this crowd, they're here to party tonight, Louis, aren't they? They're loud.
2: Yeah, they're definitely up for it, aren't they? But we just need the Canberra Raiders just to sort of step it up a little bit at the moment. I still feel like the Brisbane Broncos are on top at the moment, but I'll tell you what, the physicality out there is amazing.
0: That's good. Here's Canberra, 10 short of halfway. All played by Sasangi to Paddy. Short side rider goes Nicholson. Wrapped up down a metre or two in Brisbane territory. 19 in from touch, eastern side, in front of the Gregan Larkin stand. It's set restart. Coming here for Canberra, the Raiders third. Brisbane has been awarded two. As Canberra set a field, 35 metres out. It's Tarpany who plays the ball to Paddy. Comes to the left to Sanders. Short ball away, Mariotta. And Adam Mariotta's wrapped up. 28 metres out from the Brisbane line. 20 in from touch, western side. Canberra on the attack, trailing 6-0. Sanders goes right to Strange, then away to Weeks. Weeks draws his man, links up with Sasangi, right footstep, then got a magnificent one-hander back to Kaio Weeks. Oh, that was pretty. Try to the Canberra Raiders. David Ferner blew that horn. 16 and a half gone. Brisbane 6, Canberra 4. Try to Kaio Weeks. But tell me about the pass from Simi Sasangi, Luke Lewis.
2: Well, he's been unmarked a few times tonight, but they haven't got the ball to him. And that's what I was saying earlier. You've got to get the ball to this fella here. Things happen around Simi Sasangi. He's got really good vision. He's big. He's strong. He's got outstanding footwork. And he's got beautiful ball skills. And this pass here, absolutely outstanding. As he gets the ball on the outside, he goes, there's too many people coming across. Oh. Off that right, he's got two people on top of him. Beautiful little hook ball up underneath and then hits Weeks on the chest and goes over as easy as you like. Champagne rugby league from the Raiders.
0: Two pretty touchline, Alan Tung.
1: Oh, yeah, going to that right-hand side. And you can see it was great work, the lead-up work from Kaio Weeks. He just holds the football just enough to get the Broncos defence sliding hard against Simi Sasangi. He's freakish. He's big. He's strong. He's fast. He's got footwork and amazing skills. Back on the inside to Kaio Weeks, and he's still carrying that left shoulder. If you just watch him in the back play, he's still carrying that left shoulder. He injured it early in the season. He's missed a bit of time with it. They rested him last week to be able to play tonight. But I tell you what, he's such a handful.
0: 6-4, Brisbane leads Canberra, and it's Ethan Sanders 11 metres out, just to the right of the post to add the extras. Last Saturday against Cronulla, Sanders 4 from 4. This should be a gimme for him. The talented young Canberra halfback moves in with the left boot, makes no mistake at the northern end of the ground. And let's start again, shall we? Canberra 6, Brisbane 6 after 18 minutes NRL Friday on ABC Sport with Luke Lewis, Alan Tung, I'm Andrew Moore. And still to come, Dolphins and Parramatta. Tomorrow, myself, Louis and Michael Carianis on air from 2 o'clock. We'll be at Stadium Australia. The 3 o'clock game tomorrow is at Hunter Stadium, Newcastle against Manly Warringah. We'll call the big game.

0: game at 5:30 between South Sydney and the Warriors. And then the 7:30 game tomorrow night with Brett Spriggan and the team Dragons and Bulldogs. At the Sydney Football Stadium. Kickoff taken by Jed Stewart. He gives it away to the right edge as the Canberra side now have it 15 out from their own line after opening their account. 15 all the score. 15 all. I'm not calling 10. 6 all the score. Mariota played it. Canberra now 25 out from their own line. Defence from Willison on Hosking. Now comes right. Papali'i almost got through Billy Walter. Standing in the tackle and got the offload away to Owen Paddy. No, held was the call. Hard to hear with the noise of this crowd anytime Papali'i looks like doing anything. As the Raiders work at right edge, Nicholson. He's tackled 5 short of halfway. Brisbane 6 and Canberra 6 here. As Tarpany up the centre. Crosses halfway into Brisbane territory. It's held up there by Haas and Carrigan. And then lost the ball because there was a hand involved, according to referee G. And a penalty goes to the Canberra Raiders. About 6 metres in Brisbane's half. 6 all the score. That's the first penalty of the night. It's right in centre field, and Ethan Sanders with a drop punt finds touch on the western side. Louis about 24 metres out.
1: Yeah, it's a penalty for all money there, but they come up with a nice kick. But Canberra Raiders are going to be smart here and do what they did at work from the last time. Lay to the middle, come back one to the left, and then shift it to that right edge.
0: From the tap, it's out of Mariota. He's going to be wrapped up 15 metres out from the Brisbane goal line. Carrigan was involved with Willison. Played to Paddy. Short side left, Sanders away to Timacore. He's caught 5 out, 10 in front. Touch, northwest corner of the ground. Jet Stewart at dummy half. He works it away right to Ethan Strange. Then away to Sanders. He turns the ball on the inside. Tarpany. Flick pass to Papali'i. Cut out ball to the right. Kaio Weeks to Sungi. Then down the right wing, Xavier Savage, who's going over the touchline. Threw a specky back, but he was over the touchline. So not quite the same precision there from Canberra. It's going to be a Brisbane play the ball. 10 out from the Broncos line. As the desperation ball from Savage went straight over the touchline, nearly collected the touch judge over there, Phil Henderson. So the Broncos survived. 20 minutes gone and the scoreline remains locked at 6.
1: Yeah, look, that was a couple of offloads. I would have liked to see him going down and get a quick play the ball, then set up a play. But Simi Sasangi is the key. He's got to run the ball. Get him the ball and let him run. He can't think pass first. He's got to think run first.
0: Big red about to come on for Canberra. Corey Horsburgh. As the Broncos are on their own 20-metre line. Comes left away, and Riggy's forced back 21 out from his own line. And there was Papali'i, played centre field to Walters, goes left to Carrigan. Reeling out of the tackle was Sanders, but over the top's Sasangi, 29 out from the Brisbane line, Walters. He sends it right to Perrin, caught in centre field, 12 short of halfway, the Brisbane fullback. With Reece Walsh gone for the injured. Kick downfield on the last from Hunt inside the 40. A miscommunication there from Jed Stewart and Weeks. Stewart went for it in the end, dropped it backwards. Runs right across field, and by the time he straightens, the chase is there. 25 out from the Canberra line. Headed by Ezra Mann. Now the Raiders in center field. 32 out from their own line. 6 all the score. Timacore plays the ball to Weeks. Goes right to Xavier Savage. And he's caught 7 metres short of halfway and still going. No told to go back and play. So he does to Weeks. Short ball right to Simi Sasangi. Over halfway. Tackle 4 metres in Brisbane territory. 20 in from the eastern touchline. Now Papali'i goes left. Tarpany. Quick hands across the back line to Strange. Cut out ball to Jed Stewart. Steps away from Grant Anderson. Now he straightens and he's claimed. 25 out from the goal line by Staggs. 5 in from the western touchline. Played on the last. Timacore goes to the right. Sanders turns it into Hosking. Back to Sanders. Knocked to the ground. Threw it off the ground. Play on to a Tarpany. Back it goes 20 metres out to Owen Paddy. Crossfield kick. Through comes Savage on Carapani. The ball tapped back. Kaio Weeks back there. 15 out from the line. Still the last. Kaio Weeks, what's he going to do? Gets away from one. Sends it away left. Turned in by Sanders. Away to Mariota. Beats one. Beats two for the goal line. No way. He's over. It's a G-up. Try to the Canberra Raiders out of Mariota. I don't know how you weigh up try of the year, I really don't. But if you want to level it from a state of confusion to a try. That is your winner, winner, chicken dinner. Mariota the try, 22 and a half gone. Canberra 10, Brisbane 6, Luke Lewis.
1: Well, I hope it is the try of the year, but I reckon they will look at one little play here, and I reckon it might have been Ethan Sanders. Ball carrying arm doesn't touch the ground, but outstanding skill here from the Canberra Raiders. I thought Weeks was going to kick it. They keep the ball alive, and then they just go through. But Aaron Mariota, I tell you what, doesn't this show some great footwork? And

0: some skill just to break out of those tackles and the strength to get over the line. And he had Kerry Big Payne Haas over with him.
1: That was almost Steve Jackson-esque from the 1989 Grand Final, if you're old enough to remember. Down to the touchline, Alan Tung.
2: Oh, yeah, what a try here. The ball movement from the Raiders, as I mentioned, a little bit conservative to start the game, but now just starting to get a couple of offloads, shift the football a little bit more. But I have to agree with Louis. I thought the ball player in Ethan Sanders, that he was there. I thought he might have been held. Have a look at that, but they're going to continue on. But what skill, and what about the footwork? It's been a great start from Arto Mariotti. He's played a lot of this year on the edge back row with a lot of the injuries to the Canberra Raiders back row stocks this year. He is a front row, a middle forward. I tell you what, he's been great, and he absolutely idolises Josh Papali'i.
0: They're still looking
1: yeah,
0: at this
1: try. Yeah, they are. Time off, says the referee. Not yet going to the bunker officially, but it's got that feel about it, doesn't it, Louis?
0: Well, it's just that one carry. The pass off the ground is the only thing that's got me worried. Everything else I'm pretty happy with. It's just that I didn't get a very good look at it. Obviously, we call it live and things going on everywhere, but they're obviously having a good look at upstairs at the moment.
3: It's meant to be a minute 20 that you kick by, but I know it hasn't been confirmed, but you can at least start.
1: Try has not been confirmed. Adam G says to Ethan Sanders, you can at least start to place the ball.
3: And Ethan, start the process.
1: And it's Ethan Sanders, the one who may have hit the deck and passed off the ground, and he's seemingly reluctant just to get the ball placed. It's taken him an age, even though he's been asked to do so, but still no try confirmed, and you think the longer it goes, the more likely it is to have this taken off Canberra.
0: No, it's confirmed, I think.
1: Wow.
0: There you go.
1: It is confirmed. Well, forget all that I just said. So it is a try to Adam Mariotta, and it's back as a contender for try of the year, certainly for Canberra. 10-6 the Raiders, and Ethan Sanders 11 out, just to the right of the post, to put them up by 6 after 23 and a half minutes here at Papa's House, Canberra Stadium. Sanders with the left boot. Seems like about 10 minutes ago that try was scored. And he comes and he pilots it right between the sticks. He's 2 out of 2. Canberra 12, Brisbane 6. And what really fascinates me now, Louis, is Brisbane. How much resolve do they show? Because you know how much they've been showing lately? None.
0: Yeah, that's the biggest problem with them at the moment. They have been good to start this game. It's now that they're behind, what do they come up with? What do they do? Do they go into their shell or do they push and they try and get this win? But I've seen this before at this stadium with these two teams where one was leading, another one was leading, and it was back and forth. You know, Canberra Raiders thought they'd won two or three times. So a long time to go.
1: So here we go. Josh Papali'i, by the way, has been interchanged. Kaya Weeks with a dramatic save with his boot in the in-goal area. Got the pass away, and Corey Horsbury with his first touch cops a high tackle. So it's going to be a penalty to Canberra, just out from the goal line. Carrigan is the player at the moment speaking with referee Adam G. He brings it back, and Carrigan smacked him right around the chin. The only question is, did it slip up? Because if it didn't, he's gone for 10 at least. He's being called out by the referee now. Let's have a listen. You can hear the crowd, what they want.
0: Yeah. Well, you might just do it because of the crowd at the moment. That is ridiculous. It sounds so good.
3: No, we've got a high-speed collision from kickoff. It's direct contact with a lot of force. But reports are simping.
1: Pat Carrigan gone to the bin. With 16 minutes to go in the half and Canberra leading 12-6, I can't argue with any of that, Louis.
0: No, you can't. And I thought Adam G explained it pretty well. There was a kickoff. It was going down there. There was a fair bit of force that goes through it. And he does. He's not that low to the ground either. He does get him right around the chin. His arm's sort of swinging into it. And, 10 minutes in a bin. We've seen a lot less go to the bin for that.
1: Yeah, that was a legit high tackle. As Canberra finds touch on this western side, 20 metres out from their own line. So, boy, hasn't the tide turned. Canberra, 2 tries in 6 minutes, and now an offload. Finds Zach Hosking, goes right to Strains, and away to a juggling Horsburgh, and he's going to be tackled. 33 out from his own line, 13 Raiders, 12 Broncos, with Carrigan in the bin. Played centre field, Paddy. He sends it right now to Nicholson. Runs into the defence. He's taken on the field, and contributing in defence, by the way, there for Brisbane was Va'asemu. Now Canberra take it about 3 metres inside Brisbane territory. With his 12-6 lead, Horsburgh plays it to Paddy, goes left to Tarpany, short ball away Mariotta. He's caught, 34 out from the Brisbane line, right in front of the Northern Sticks. The ball is misplayed there by Paddy, but he recovers. Goes left now, Sanders drains, then away Tim McCaw accelerates, dragged to the ground by Staggs. 15 out from the Brisbane line, two

0: from touch, Western side. Played on the last to Stewart. Goes right to Sanders. He puts in a kick, aimed towards the uprights. Up they go. Ball bounces off the upright for Corey Horsburgh. He floats it past to Xavier Savage, 10 metres out, and Xavier Savage didn't know what to do with it. So he's tackled. Changeover. Brisbane has it. 10 out from its own line. Quarter of an hour to go in the half. 12-6 in favour of the Green Machine. Touchline we go, Alan Tung.
1: Yeah, bit of footy. Ad-lib football once again from the Gemma Raiders. Corey Horsburgh seems to be okay after that little high shot there. But now what's the Broncos do there? They've got to control the footy, play it down the other end at the moment, down to 12 men. But they're still certainly running hard, the Broncos, which is a good sign.
0: Carapani with the latest hit up, Tungy. Caught 18 out from his own goal line. Play to Walters, goes left to Haas. Great run, Payne Haas. Straight through one tackle over the 30. Stood in the tackle of Tarpany. 32 out from his own line. And Canberra wouldn't let go. That's on Joe Tarpany. Set restart. Comes for Brisbane. Five short of halfway. Really silly from Canberra when they've got a 13 on 12 addition here. Now to the right it goes. Samu up the middle. Good strong run. He's caught finally 10 metres in Canberra territory. Raiders 12, Broncos 6. 26 minutes gone in this first half. Ezra Mann, he turns it on the inside and taking the tackle about 34 out from the goal line was the setter for the Brisbane Broncos, and at left centre Dean Mariner. Now they come right edge with a head up Jordan Rickey, caught 21 out from the Canberra line, 12 in from the Western touchline by Timicore. Played to Perham, long ball left to Ben Hunt. He got the ball away to Billy Walters, straight through Sanders, pass away to Ezra Mann, and he left Kyo Weeks grasping at nothing. Try to Ezra Mann. Somehow Brisbane looked like they had the numbers, even though they've only got 12 dudes. Try to Ezra Mann, his fourth in 2 weeks, isn't it? Canberra 12, Brisbane 10, 27 minutes gone in this first half.
2: Yeah, I reckon they'll be looking at an obstruction here, but it's a nice wide pass off the ruck, and you've got Ben Hart just gets the ball. Oh, who is that? I can't even see on the replay.
0: Might be Jaden Hunt.
2: No, but there is one of the Broncos that goes through. It might take out, I think it takes out Matty Nicholson. I can't see it properly, but I reckon that's the only thing they'll be looking at. Everything else looks beautiful there from the Broncos.
0: Billy Walters got straight through a poor attempt from Sanders. Beautiful one-handed pass back to Ezra Mann.
2: I'd be happy to give that, though.
0: Yeah.
2: I felt like he got a little bit lazy after he did. Yes. Sort of have a Bronco in front of him. He should have kept trying to make the tackle and not just stop.
0: Well, Kyo Weeks wasn't sure whether to go left, right, forward or backward, so he did nothing. He just stood there. And Ezra Mann went past the statue impersonating Kyo Weeks to score. You can't give him too much of a head start, Ezra Mann.
2: He is good in open field, isn't he, Ezra Mann? He's got great footwork. Oh, yeah. He's got really good vision. He knows how to find the try line.
0: Canberra 12, Brisbane 10. Kick to come from in front. Touchline, Alan Tung.
1: Yeah, absolutely. Matt Nicholson, he had an opportunity to make more of a go at that. This is a try confirmed at the moment for the Brisbane Broncos. But it's been the ill discipline. Oh, no. Yes, they're just holding it up here in a minute. But the six again there from Joey Tarpany came out to Adam G trying to argue the point. But both teams have been really trying to slow each other's forward backs down. He's been trying to do the set restarts, keep the game flowing. But on that occasion, too good there from the Broncos, and Ezra Mann speed to burn.
0: So now Hayes Perham right in front, 10 metres out to level the scores, and Brisbane have Carrigan in the bin for another 5 3/4 minutes, but they've scored with him off. Here's Perham in front, kicks the goal. So he is 2 out of 2, Canberra 12, Brisbane 12, NRL Friday on ABC Sport. You're with Luke Lewis, Alan Tung, I'm Andrew Moore. With 11 minutes 47 to go in the half. 12 all, two teams that won't be anywhere near the finals in a few weeks from now. But pride at stake, I think especially for Brisbane, bearing in mind that Michael Maguire, for the first time this year, publicly called them out after their loss a week ago. And Canberra coming off a win over Cronulla, and they feel like they've got everything to play for to send Josh Papali'i out from Canberra Stadium, at least as a winner. Now from the kickoff, it's the hit up coming from Va'a Semu. Tackled 16 out from his own goal line. Now they send it to the right edge, Brisbane, and it is Hunt. Jaden Hunt wrapped up, 23 out from his own line. 12 all the score. Billy Walters, dummy half. Significant in that try being scored. Comes right to Ben Hunt. Steps straight through. More flimsy defence. Got straight past Ethan Strange. Plays at 14 short of halfway. Walters, short side right to Jordan Rickey. He's caught on halfway. 10 in from the western touchline. Canberra's knotted off for the moment as Walters goes left to Hayes Perham. Gains an easy 10, 15, 16, 17. Finally held up there by Mariotta and Horsburgh. On the last, Walters goes left. Hunt runs it to the left man. Cut out ball away. Mariner puts it on the toe. Southeast corner. Scooped up by Kyo Weeks just out from the goal line, but he goes into the defence upright and put to the ground by Carapani and Jaden Hunt. Five out from the Canberra line. Now first receiver Xavier Savage. He's caught 10 out from his own line. 10 minutes 30 left in the first half. And the scoreline 12 apiece. 4.5 more minutes in the bin for Pat Carrigan as Canberra right in centre field have it. About 12 metres out from their own goal line. Stewart plays it out of dummy half. Good work, Paddy. Gained about 10 valuable metres. He'll play 26, 27 out from his own line. Does so now to Weeks. Sends it right to Sasangi. Semi Sasangi. Oh, he's bent backwards. 14 short of halfway. 15 in from the eastern touchline. Played on the last. Weeks goes left to Sanders. Wobbly looking kick. Oh, Carapani went after it. Then let it bounce. Sits up. In fact, it's Perham back there on the eastern side. Now he's got it. But the defence lays off him terribly. And he gained about 15 metres. He'll play 31 out from his own line. Half an hour gone, Louis. Canberra seemed to have stopped dead here. 12 all the score.
2: Yeah, I think on that kick chase, it might have been called back to saying give him 10. He might have been offside. So smart by the Canberra Raiders to pull back. But they almost made another break. But yeah, the Broncos at the moment, their running game is brilliant. They went 95 metres after points, which is a huge set.
0: So now Brisbane has it on halfway. 12 all, they've still got 12. And Canberra give away another meat-headed set restart. This time it was Corey Horsburgh. Talk about handing it to Brisbane when you're 13 on 12. And now the Broncos, 32 metres out. Haas plays it, comes right. And the tackle made here on the Broncos, Semu. Played 21 out, comes right to Ben Hunt. Short ball away, Jordan Rickey. Good defence headed by Strange this time. 11 metres out from the Canberra line. 18 in from the western touchline. Billy Walden's dummy half. He goes left away to Ben Hunt. Then plays out the back to Ezra Mann. Puts it on the toe. Kyo Weeks is back there and has to shuffle it over the dead ball line. Goal line dropout, Canberra. 12 all the score. 9 left in the half. Let's check in on the touchline, Alan Tung.
1: Yeah, and Ricky Stewart's gone to his replacements. Joe Roddy just about to come onto the field. I thought he had a great game last weekend against the Cronulla Sharks. It looks like he's going to replace Arto Mariotta, who's done a wonderful job through the middle. But big Joe Tarpany needs to still continue on as the big man to lead them forward. But really great play. Control from Ben Hunt. I've been really impressed with his game tonight.
0: Ethan Sanders tries to go deep again, but it just barely bounces over the 40 to Ezra Mann. He gives the pass away to Va'asemu, and he's wrapped up 29 out from the Canberra line. 2 minutes left with Carrigan in the bin for Brisbane, but it matters not. They're going great with 12 men. As now they take it with the head up. 20 metres out from the Canberra Raiders goal line. Defence here from Nicholson and Horsburgh there on Jaden Hunt. It comes right to Ben Hunt. Then away. Perham, a floating pass to Granit Anderson, and there's no Canberra player anywhere near him. Try to Anderson. Try to the Broncos. With 12 men, Brisbane's in front. Broncos 16. The sleeping Raiders are 12. 7 minutes 40 to go in the half. What a pass it was from Perham to Anderson.
2: 100% right there, Andrew. This pass from Perham, absolutely beautiful. He waits, and he just waits to see what the defence are going to do. And then you got Stewart. He comes up and in. He makes a decision for Perham. He throws over the top. And then Grant Anderson, just as easy as you like, just goes over, untouched. And I tell you what, I don't think the Brisbane Broncos will want Paddy Carrigan back on the field.
0: No.
2: They're playing better with 12 men than they do with 13.
0: I'll tell you what, Tungy, for Canberra, you might need to send out a doona, a pipe and some slippers for them because they're sleeping and they're going to get cold.
1: Yeah, that's right. Or Ricky Shield to go out and start slapping some faces here in a minute. The Raiders have just given ill discipline. It's just given the Broncos so much opportunity. But I want to take nothing away from the Brisbane Broncos. Right from the word go, their mentality. Yes, there's been a couple discipline errors in their game, but they have run hard. They have tackled hard. They've come with a simple, tough mentality, and it's paying off on that occasion, as you've already mentioned. But Jed Stewart, he made it pretty easy. He came racing in when he absolutely didn't need to on that edge there. Opened it up, but a beautiful peach of a pass.
0: Wasn't it? Extremely big change in the momentum of this game. It was 12-6 Canberra when Carrigan was sin bin 9 minutes and 40 seconds ago, and now Brisbane's in front 16-12. There is no doubt Canberra has played its worst football with the advantage, the numerical advantage, and Brisbane its worst. So Hayes Perham, 21 metres out, 4 in from the Western

0: touch line. I'm reluctant to ask what you're laughing at, Louis.
1: Nothing.
0: Here's Perham. 16-12 Broncos. For another 2 points, he's two out of two. 3 tries to 2 to the Broncos. Perham with the right boot, strikes it, lights it off the upright. No goal. It hooked around, but not enough. And it remains Brisbane 16, Canberra 12. Carrigan due back on the field in 17 seconds.
1: Yeah, it's just funny how the Brisbane Broncos have just really picked up their ante. I thought for sure they were going to go in their shell with their, you know, when they were down 12-6, you could see them walking back. They had their heads down. Their body language didn't look great. They got a little bit of a penalty go against them. Then obviously Carrigan goes off the field and they've just picked up their intensity in this game.
0: Well, they've failed a lot of character tests this year on the field, Louis, but gee, they've passed some big ones in the last 10 minutes, especially after Mariotta scored that try and it looked like Canberra could be in for a feast from the kickoff. Semu on the return on that eastern side, tackled 18 out from his own line, 10 in from the eastern touchline. Now it comes right to Jaden Hunt, running off Billy Walters. He's caught 24 out from his own goal line. Pat Carrigan onto the field, and it's back on 13 on 13. Is now Jordan Rickey. He's tackled 15 short of halfway. And Canberra better wake up again or they're going to be in all sorts. Billy Walters looking for a 40-20. Kicks it off the side of his boot. Finds a touchline, but just short. It'll be a Canberra play the ball 20 and a half metres out from their own goal line. It's 16-12 in favour of the Broncos with 5 minutes 30 to go and a half. Gee, that would have been a remarkable kick from Billy Walters. It was a great kick anyway.
1: It was a good kick. I tell you what, he's been brilliant for the Broncos in this opening 40 minutes. He scored the first try. He came up with the play to get the second try, so he's had a handful there. But his dummy half pass and his running game out of dummy half has been brilliant this opening 40 minutes.
0: So now Canberra, centre of the park with Joe Tarpany. He's going to be caught 12 short of halfway. Crowd certainly trying to lift the green machine. Paddy goes left to Roddy. Joseph Roddy's fell. About 3 short of halfway. In there was Willison with Walters. Now to the right they go. Horsburgh to Sanders. Shawbel Nicholson got past Ezra Mam. Stands in the tackle. 9 metres in Brisbane territory. Carrigan was involved. Paddy goes left. Tarpany. Jinking run by Joe Tarpany, but nowhere to go. Throws one over the top, Horsburgh. Quick hands away to Sanders. Goes right to an unsuspecting Kyo Weeks. Weeks accelerates, and he's going to be taken on that eastern side by Mam and Mariner. Now 24 out, and a metre in from touch. Played on the last. It comes left. Sanders the kick. Savage coming through, but it's way too short. And it's a great catch by Hayes Perham for Brisbane. He's caught 15 out from his own line. He's done a really good job so far, walking in the shoes of Reece Walsh. And now it's Carapani on the next play. He's felled 16 out from his own line. Brisbane 16, Canberra 12. 4 minutes 14 to go in the half. Is now in play 3. The Broncos 21 out from their own goal line. Ball played to Walters. Goes left to Semu. He's tackled 29 out from his own line by Nicholson. Played it short side left they go. Ezra Mann floated the pass away to Carapani. Comes away from the eastern touchline. And he's nailed by Horsburgh. 5 short of halfway. And Sasungi. 10 in from touch eastern side. Now Ben Hunt on the last. Ran away. A poor effort from Roddy. And the kick down the throat of Kyo Weeks. 15 out from his own line. Over the 20 and the 30. And he's nailed. 32 out from his own line. Ben Hunt got him eventually along with Semu. There's now Jed Stewart in from the left wing. He's caught after a good carry, centre field, 8 short of halfway, played to Paddy, goes left Strange, then away to Timicore, nearly busted them. Wonderful tackle around the angles from Katoni Staggs, 38 out from the Brisbane line, 7 in from the Western touchline, played to Stewart, sends it right to Hosking, he's caught on the 30-metre line with 3 minutes 14 to go in the half, and Brisbane up 16-12, Canberra attack, goes to the right, Tarpany to Horsburgh, to Sanders to Weeks, Weeks over the 20, short ball away, Simi Sasungi. Right foot step, got away from one, put in the goose step, then accelerates. Whoa. Oh, look for the one-hander away to Roddy, but couldn't quite get it on the last. Paddy goes to the left. Sanders ran around in circles. Pass back to Kyo Weeks, 15 metres out. He puts it on the toe, a poor kick. Straight to Carapani. Brisbane has it. 5 out from their own line. 2 minutes 40 to go in the half. 16-12 in favour of the Raiders. Touchline, Alan Tung.
2: Yeah, on a couple of occasions, I think, when the Raiders have scored their points, it's actually been on the back of their defence, really racing up when they've gone to sleep. As you can see, the Broncos have got back into that game, but they really need to switch that mentality on, rip in defensively. A big shout out to Joe Tarpany. He played this all this first half in another big shot coming in there now. He's taken a huge amount of workload.
0: Carrigan inside his 30. Tungy plays it. Ezra Mann looking for a 40-20. It's a terrific kick. It's got backspin on it. End over end. Kyo Weiss gets there in the nick of time. Five out. And he's only in first gear, maybe in neutral. Then he accelerates over the 10 and he'll play a 12 out from his own line, taken by Mariner. Great kick, though, by Ezra Mann, if nothing else. Gives Brisbane wonderful field position as Canberra works it left to Jed Stewart, Louis, and he's caught in front of his post, 14 out from his own line.
1: Yeah, that was a beautiful kick there from Ezra Mann. We just couldn't get the angle on it, but I tell you what, he kicked it from, what, 25 out from his own line. It was huge, but Weeks had to work hard. But I tell you what, I reckon why he took it second gear is because he had to wait for his players to get behind him.
0: Here's a 40-20 attempt coming from Owen Paddy down to the Norries. Caught it, got it. What a brilliant kick. He can produce some wonderful things, Owen Paddy, and it'll be a Canberra ball 10 metres out from the Brisbane line with a minute 20 to go in the half. That could be huge.
1: He was just trying to teach the Brisbane Broncos on what to do. You had, I think it was Billy Walters went for one, just missed it. Then you had Ezra Mann go for one. He goes, nah, boys, this is what you do. He comes up with a 40-20.
0: So, well, Brisbane told to go and do the restart again. So it's tapped by Paddy. Goes left to Tarpany. He's caught three short of halfway, then accelerates again, Tarpany. He's only about 2 feet out. Right between the northern sticks, Paddy fires it right to Sanders. He turns it back on the inside now to Nicholson. He's taken three away from the goal line. Brisbane up 16-12, Canberra attack. Show and go Sanders straight into the defence though. Easily taken by Billy Walters. 5 metres out and also Willison. Now they go left to Ethan Strange. He ran straight behind his own bloke, Hosking. So has to submit 11 metres out. 28 seconds to go in the half. Canberra attacking. It's played to Paddy. Goes right to Horsburgh. Links up with Sanders. Away to Weeks. To Sasangi with a right foot step. Accelerates. Back it comes to Kyo Weeks. Oh, play it again, Sam. We've seen that before. Worked to perfection. Kyo Weeks scores. 10 seconds left in the half to level it at 16. After some absolute sublime play from Canberra's right centre, Simi Sasangi. What a brilliant effort.
1: He's amazing. Seriously. Simi Sasangi is absolutely an amazing rugby league player. Every time he gets the ball out wide, you can see the defence. They just freak out. What do we do? He's just so big and strong. I love when he gets the ball. He sums up a situation. But he, when he changes direction, he loses no speed at all. And then he busts through a tackle, and it looks like he's going to come out the other end. But he knows that he's going to have someone pushing up, and he's just got that beautiful little right-hand offload. And it looked identical to the first drive for the Canberra Raiders. Just hits him straight on the chest, and over he goes, Kyle Weeks. Beautiful work, but I tell you what, I'll be going over, and I'll be patting Simi Sasangi on the back and saying, thank you very much.
0: And anyone, Alan Tung, watching the highlights will think they've replayed the same tries before.
2: Yeah, it's amazing, isn't it? I think that bit of the game plan for the Raiders here, just get into some reasonable field position and just give it to Simi Sasangi. He's freaky. He's got spiders on him at the moment. But really great lead-up work. I know you mentioned it with Owen Paddy. Just the vision there to be able to put that ball on the spot, the 40-20. They came in a minute to go. There wasn't too much really going on in the set until that final play, and Simi Sasangi. Now, I'll tell you what, he's an unbelievable centre. He's an unbelievable back row, but I think he could be a world-class 13 as well. The skills that he's got in through the middle, that footwork, I tell you what, he's a freakish player.
0: I think you'd back him anywhere, Tungy, with what we've seen from him again this year. Here's Sanders in front. 10 metres out. He kicks it right between the sticks. He's 3 out of 3, and incredibly, Canberra is in front at halftime from a very much seesawing opening 40 minutes. Canberra 18, Brisbane 16. For Canberra, tries to Kyo Weeks in the 17th minute. Adam Mariotta, stunning effort in the 23rd minute to score, and Kyo Weeks, his second try in the 40th minute, his 12th and 13th tries of the year. Ethan Sanders, 3 goals from 3 attempts, 3 restarts. For Brisbane, 16 points, tries to Billy Walters in the 9th minute, and then down with 12 men. Ezra Mann scored in the 28th, and Grant Anderson in the 33rd. Hayes Perham, 2 goals from 3 attempts. Pat Carrigan, sin binned in the 24th minute. He was binned when Brisbane trailed 12-6 and he returned with Brisbane leading 16-12, incredibly. Four restarts for Brisbane. Penalties, two blocked to Canberra. And at halftime, the Raiders are back in front, Louis, by 18-16.
1: Yeah, I feel like I've watched this game before, Andrew. It was very similar to how the semi-final was. I'm telling you, last year, it's got every feel about it, but it's ebb and flow. And Canberra Raiders were sort of took a little bit of time to find their feet. The Broncos were dominating. Then all of a sudden, the Canberra Raiders worked their way back into the game with some brilliant work. Simis Tasangi's been absolutely instrumental for the Canberra Raiders on that right-hand side. And then you got the penalty. And then when Paddy Carrigan went off, the Brisbane Broncos stepped up. I don't get it, but their skill level was phenomenal. And now all of a sudden, Canberra Raiders back in front. That 40 minutes was superb to watch.
0: These wonderful fans giving the Raiders team a standing O as they lead the field. Certainly an entertaining first half, Alan Tung.
2: Yeah, absolutely. And give credit to the Broncos. They started really, really well right throughout that 40 minutes in particular. They've come with a really tough mindset. They've run hard. They've tackled hard. They've played a simple game. Ben Hunt steered them around the park really, really well into some good field position. Played their best footy when they were down to 12 men. For the Raiders, I thought they just started a little bit conservative. They then getting a little bit of offloading and ad-lib football helped them. And then just Simi Sasangi's brilliance has got them back into this game. So still anybody's game here at Canberra Stadium. The halftime speech from both coaches will be interesting.
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0: Cutout ball left to Ben Hunt. Then away to Willison. Nearly broke free. He got away from one. Dragged down 11 metres out. Plays the ball now to Walters. Walters show and go. Got straight through one tackle and he's over to score as easy as you like. 20 in from touch, western side. Canberra on the attack, trailing 6-0. Sanders goes right to Strange, then away to Weeks. Weeks draws his man, links up with Sasangi, right foot step, then got a magnificent one-hander back to Kyo Weeks. The ball tapped back, Kyo Weeks back there, 15 out from the line, still the last. Kyo Weeks, what's he going to do? Gets away from one, sends it away left, turned in by Sanders, away to Mariota, beats one, beats two for the goal line, no way! He's over! It's a G-up! Fly to the Canberra Raiders out of Mariota! He got the ball away to Billy Walters, straight through Sanders, pass away to Ezra Mamm, and he left Kyo Weeks grasping at nothing. Try to Ezra Mamm. Somehow Brisbane looked like they had the numbers, even though they've only got 12 dudes. Hunt, he comes right to Ben Hunt. Then away, Perham, a floating pass to Grant Anderson, and there's no Canberra player anywhere near him. Try to Anderson, try to the Broncos. Goes right to Horsburgh. Links up with Sanders, away to Weeks, to Sasangi with a right foot step, accelerates. Back it comes to Kyo Weeks. Oh, play it again, Sam. We've seen that before.
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0: Happening here in the nation's capital, Canberra 18, Brisbane 16, even though it means little or, in fact, nothing for the finals. Text line with the Broncos collapse again, ask Rowdy Andy. Good evening, boys. You're killing it as always. If the fans aren't enjoying this game, they're hard to please. Reckons Tiger Turley, they certainly are here at the ground. And says, happy Friday, Maury Louie Tungy, backing the men in green to get the job done in Big Papa's farewell from home. I always love my ABC footy family. Thank you, Ants. Andrew, Adam O'Brien, Flick, Simi Sasangi, Shivasaki and Milky. He didn't rate them. His eyes are painted on, says Pete at Fennel Bay. So, 18-16, Canberra leads Brisbane here at Canberra Stadium with Luke Lewis and Alan Tung. I'm Andrew Moore, and we're about to go for the second half. Lou, do you know how to turn those lights off?
1: Yeah, there'll be a little light switch somewhere here, Andrew, I reckon.
0: Oh, nicely done.
1: Like that.
0: So Canberra to get us back underway. 18-16 they lead. Three tries apiece in a crazy first half. And Kyo Weeks sends it down to the southern end. The catch from Hayes Perham. He gives it away to Samu, and he's tackled 19 out from his own line and 12 in from the Western touchline. Ball played to Walters. He sent it away open side right. Tackle made here on Jaden Hunt, about 23 out from the Brisbane line. Involved was Roddy and Horsburgh. Played to the hooker Walters, goes right, Hunt away to Katoni Staggs, and he's collected 25 out from his own line, 10 in from touch on the eastern side. Billy Walters, he sends the ball left edge this time for Brisbane, and Jordan Rickey, good run, gets to within 14 of halfway, 15 in from touch on the eastern side of the field. Back centre fielder comes to Pat Carrigan, who spent 10 minutes of the first half in the bin. Here he's caught, middle of the park, two short of halfway, last play now for Brisbane. Comes right for Ben Hunt. Kicks off the right foot. Kaya Weeks is back there at the northern end of the catch. Eight out from his own line. Heads over the 10 to the 20. And he's caught by the chase there of Jaden Hunt and also Semu. 22 out from the Canberra line. He plays it. They work it right to Jed Stewart. And he's wrapped up in centre field. 28 out from his own goal line. This place renamed Papa's House tonight. And the crowd will go crazy when he returns to the field. He did start the game in his last game at home. So Sasungi plays it, goes left to Horsburgh. And he's taken by Semu and two others, including Willison, just short of halfway. Played down to Paddy, goes right Tarpany. Linked up with Sanders away. Sasungi nearly got free. But he's dragged to the ground, 34 out from the line. Wonderful tackle, Dean Mariner. But he got a bit of extra going on in the tackle. And it's set restart for Canberra, who moved to within 20 of the goal line. The ball played by Tarpany to Paddy. Goes left to Sanders, out the back to Weeks. Then a short ball onto support. Tackle made here, 11 out on Hosking. Plays it. Paddy goes right to Horsburgh. Set of field into Semu. Standing in the tackle. Also there was Walters. About 3 metres out, right in front of the southern goalpost. Paddy to the left. Sanders away to Strange. Left foot step. Bounce straight into Rickey. And he's forced backwards, Strange. Did get the ball away to Timocor. And he advances the footy a couple of metres. Strange slow to get up. 12 metres out from the Brisbane line. Louis indicating to come right. Paddy goes himself from dummy half. One, he's over to score. He didn't go right, he went straight. And Owen Paddy, after his brilliant 40-20 late in the first half, scores the try. 2 minutes 40 gone second half, and Canberra extends Raiders 22, Broncos 16. Luke Lewis.
1: I'll tell you what, it's a little bit of a masterclass out there by the number nines. For the first 40 minutes, Billy Walters was outstanding. Owen Paddy come up some really nice plays. Done that 40-20 late in that first half as well. But just here, he looks up, sees a couple of lazy defenders, throws a little bit of a dummy, falls two markers in Ben Hunt and Katoni Staggs, and goes over the line and scores an outstanding try for the Canberra Raiders early in this second half. And I thought they had to come right. They had him shot for numbers. But Owen said, you know what? I'm going straight through here and scores an outstanding try.
0: Let's check in downstairs. Alan Tung.
2: Yeah, that's un-

0: They've started off well with those Ricky's words.
1: Tell you what, I just watched Josh Papali'i on the replay. He was jumping up and down on the bench like he was a school kid. He just still has that enthusiasm. Now Ethan Sanders, 20 metres out, 11 metres in from the eastern touchline. It is 22-16. Canberra leading Brisbane. We've had 4 minutes of the second half. Sanders looking to continue his perfect record with a left boot. He strikes it, likes it, kicks the goal. So he is 4 out of 4, and it's now Canberra 24, Brisbane 16 on NRL Friday.
2: I love an old Paddy, and he's only young. He's still so young, and just what he's showing on a footy field at the moment, I'll tell you what, he's going to be an absolute superstar number 9.
1: He's only 22, I think, old Paddy, still.
2: He's a baby.
1: So the restart now coming from Brisbane. And again, you feel like it's another character test for the Broncos, don't you? Down 24-16. They've conceded 2 tries in 3.5 football minutes either side of half-time. So now from the kickoff, the return from Corey Horsburgh. And he's going to be taken 12 metres out from his own line by Willison and Ricky. They play it and they work it right to Tim Acor. Acor 22 out from his own line. Canberra with his crowd. 20-odd thousand really ready to party. It comes right to Roddy. He's wrapped up 32 out from his own goal line midway through the tackle count. Paddy goes left again to Tarpany and the Raiders skipper. He's down 7 metres short of halfway. Ball played to Paddy, middle of the park. He goes left, Horsburgh. Then away through hands onto Strange and he's caught 5 metres in Brisbane territory. 10 in from touch on the eastern side. Last tackle for Canberra. Comes to the right, Sanders. A left foot kick. Very shallow. He's taken as he kicked it. And play on, says referee Adam G. As it was caught out there by Purim. A jinky run by him. Fell 24 out from his own line. So 5 gone second half. Canberra leading the Brisbane Broncos by 24 points to 16. And Josh Papali'i's farewell to Canberra Stadium. Brisbane now put 2 plays in. 32 out from their own line. Now to dummy half. It's picked up by the Broncos. They get to within 8 of halfway. Now it's played by Anderson to Walters. Goes right to Carrigan. Crashes there into Paddy, Hosking and Tarpany. Tackle right in centre field, right on halfway. Played to Walters. Spins it away left to Ben Hunt. Plays out the back to Ezra Mann. Got it away to Mariner. Steps straight past Tim Acor. Then got away from Sanders. Finished off about 24 out from the goal line by Nicholson. On the last, Mann goes right to Ben Hunt. Kicks to the right wing of Grant Anderson. Up they go. Tap back here for the Broncos. Then put on the toe by Jordan Ricky. Ricky chasing it. Gets there, but he's tackled 2 metres out. Brilliant effort by Jordan Ricky. But change over to Canberra. 2 out from their own line. 6 gone second half. Canberra 24. Brisbane 16.
2: Yeah, you're right. That was some nice little bit of skill there from Jordan Ricky when he got the ball, puts a nice little grubber through, gets the ball back and almost carries a couple of Canberra Raiders players over. But that's my only concern for Canberra. They're doing a good job everywhere else, but they just switch off for like one or two tackles and all of a sudden the Broncos are down the other end of the field. They're just going to be a little bit smarter.
1: Jed Stewart now for Canberra Louis. Tackled 22 out from his own line. Played to Paddy. Goes right. And up the middle goes Simi Sasangi. Wrapped up down, he goes heavily. Courtesy of Carrigan, 32 out from the Canberra line. Comes right to Horsburgh, run across field. And did produce the offload. Away in Hosking's court, 11 short of halfway. 20 in from the eastern touchline. Paddy comes right, Tarpany. Quick hands away, Roddy. He's felled, 3 short of halfway. Centre field, northern end, played on the last. Goes left to Ethan Sanders. Left foot kick down to the south-east corner to Grant Anderson, who's under it with the catch. 16 out from his own line. A wall of green in front of him, and he'll play a 22 out from his own line. But Semu coming from the field for Brisbane, and Payne Haas comes back on as the Broncos take it to their own 30. It's 24-16 to Canberra. 7 gone second half. Let's check in on the touchline, Alan Tung.
0: Yeah, I've been really impressed with Ethan Sanders' kicking game once again. He's been able to mix it up, not only with his punts, but also his spiral bombs. That part of his game just continues to improve.
1: Perham plays at 8 short of halfway. Mann short side left to Dean Mariner. The pass bounced off him and over the western touchline. So Canberra will get the ball after the mistake as Mann tried to interchange with Dean Mariner. Play the ball, Canberra. 8 short of halfway. 7.5 gone second half. 24-16 to the green machine.
2: It wasn't a bad decision to go down the short side there. It was a 3-on-2, but just the execution of the passing, he weren't too sure if Mann was going to go long or play short. He just had to go through the hands, and I reckon they would have been away down the sideline, but poor execution there from the Broncos.
1: So Canberra now with a footy, a metre short of halfway on play 1. 20 in from the

0: Western touchline. Sasangi, who's been brilliant, plays it. It goes left, Paddy, away to Roddy. And Joe Roddy's felled on his back, 11 metres in Brisbane territory. Walters was in there along with Willison. Now comes left to Horsburgh, but he's doing everything very slowly, Horsburgh, and he's smashed to the ground. 37 out from the Brisbane line, courtesy of Jaden Hunt. And they work at left edge, Tarpany. He's caught 31 metres out from the Brisbane line. Canberra 24, Brisbane 16. Canberra on the attack, Paddy. Swings it right to Sanders. Dummied inside. Bounced away from one. Lost it behind him. Kyo Weeks lost it. And it becomes a penalty for a player taken off the ball. A penalty goes to the Canberra Raiders. The third of the day. It's pretty much in front. About 29 metres out from the Brisbane line, 24-16.
1: Just down the line now, Owen.
0: As a replacement comes on now for the Broncos in jersey 14, it's Blake Moser in the headgear. And Billy Walters gets a breather. Tap taken by Paddy. Goes left to Horsburgh again. He's not charging at the defensive line. And he's nailed. 25 out. Plays the ball to Paddy. Goes left to Hosking. He ran with a little more vigour and he's caught 18 out from the Brisbane line. Moser involved in the tackle. Plays at Paddy. Goes up inside right, Tarpany. Dummies. Turns his back on the defence of Carrigan and Haas. But he'll be asked to play it. 15 away. Does so to Paddy. Goes left, Horsburgh away. Through hand, Sanders, Strange. Then to Tim McCaw, but the cover is there near the eastern touchline. 6 metres out from the goal line. It's played to Stewart. Comes to the right. Strange away, Horsburgh. Hit and spin. Back they go. It's with Strange. Puts it on the toe. The ball heading to the in-goal area. Getting back there is Josiah Carapani. And he gets a shove over the dead ball line, courtesy of Owen Paddy. Goal line dropout, Brisbane. Canberra in front, 24-16. Half an hour to go here at Canberra Stadium.
2: Well, I think they must hate scoring tries, Canberra, because every time they've come to the right, they pull up a couple of passes short, and they've got one-on-one. Semi Sasangi, one-on-one out wide with a space to move. That's where I'd be going every time I get down this part of the field.
0: Short line dropout, Ben Hunt. Oh, they allow it to bounce. What on earth is Xavier Savage thinking? And he lost it. That was in the clouds, Xavier Savage, and rather fortuitously for him, Brisbane's knocked on. So it will come back to be a Canberra feed. 20 out from the Brisbane line. Canberra 24, Brisbane 16. And we have 10 minutes 30 gone in the second half. So the Raiders will get the scrum feed. 20 metres out from the Broncos line. The only try of the second half coming in the third minute to Owen Paddy. He's been very, very strong for Canberra, perhaps he and Sasangi have been the two best. Scrum, fed by Kyo Weeks, won by Canberra. Paddy picks it up, goes left to Sanders, turns it into Horsburgh, back to Sanders who slipped and fell. Ball away to Ethan Strange. He steps into the defence of Ben Hunt. 21 metres out from the Broncos line, 15 in from the eastern touchline. Played to Paddy, goes right to Horsburgh. He jinks straight back into the defence. This time a bit of good leg drive from Horsburgh, taken 15 out from the goal line. By Willison, plays the ball to Paddy, short side left, Tarpany, left foot step, and he's put to the ground by Carrigan and Haas. 7 out from the goal line. Back to the right, Canberra. Sanders puts it on the toe, and the ball ricochets back for Canberra. 6 more tackles.
2: Kick happy at the moment. Kick happy. They don't need to kick. They've got him if they run the ball.
0: Give it to Sasangi.
2: That's ball, a great try.
0: Ball played to Paddy, goes left to Strange. And back on the inside to Tim McCaw. He beat one. Now felled. 18 out from the goal line. Canberra sustained attack. Leading 24-16. Paddy goes right to Tarpany to Sanders. Then away to Simi Sasangi. Steps back in field. But this time Ezra Mam has him wrapped up. Although Sasangi standing in the tackle. 6 metres out from the goal line. Finally plays the ball to Paddy. Goes left, Sanders to Horsburgh. But he's moving at half rat power, Corey. And he's smashed to the ground. About 14 out by Jordan Rickey. Plays the ball to Paddy. Goes left now. Sanders to Strange. Puts it on the toe again. The ball in goal. And it's over the dead ball line. It's going to be a goal line dropout again for the Broncos with 27 and a half to go. 24-16. Raiders lead Brisbane.
2: I tell you what. They must have had a big play this in the end. I thought as soon as the ball came off his foot, it was going to go dead. Yeah, really late.
0: Tap by Perham.
2: Yeah, he does a great job there, Perham. Because they were coming through the Canberra Raiders.
0: So the line dropout again coming from Ben Hunt. 24-16 to Canberra. Brisbane need to keep holding on to keep this game going. Ben Hunt, very high kick, goes 42 metres. And it's caught by Horsburgh on the return. Ran across field though, he's easily picked off again. 34 out from the Brisbane line.
1: 20 in from the eastern touchline. Ricky in defence.

0: Played now to Paddy. Now centre field right to Joe Roddy up the middle. Back slam, 25 out from the goal line. Over the top there was Moser with Haas. Now to the right, Tarpany. Quick hands away. Comes to the right edge, Nicholson. Two-hander pass to nobody. Weeks goes back for it, 10 metres further downfield at the 30. Run across field, and he's nailed. 28 out from the goal line. Ball played, Paddy. Comes to the left to Strange. Back on the inside, Timicore. Runs right across field, right across field, right across field. And he's going to be taken. 22 out.
1: Well, they need someone to punch a hole, Andrew.
0: This is a bizarre set from Canberra. Paddy. He's the man. He's straight up the middle, Owen Paddy. B1. Taken only 9 metres out. He's the dude they need. Plays it to Tarpany. Comes to the left now to Sanders. Fires it away to Strange. He just stops in slow-mo and gets taken on the last 11 out. I think we're seeing why Canberra and Brisbane aren't playing finals footy, as entertaining as this is. Not many great decisions being made. 14 gone second half, and it's 24-16 Canberra. Brisbane has it now. 16 out from their own line. Touchline, Alan Tunn.
2: Yeah, the Canberra Raiders. I think Ricky Stewart's going to go to the Queanbeyan Racecourse and get some blinkers and get the players just to run straight at the moment. They're crabbing in crossfield. Corey Horsburgh just goes straight up the middle. Unfortunately, just not working out for the Raiders at the moment. Big chance for the Broncos to get back in a bit of rhythm and get back some field position after those repeat sets.
0: Now Blake Moser goes left to Willison, right over halfway. One question, Tungy. How long does he give Papali'i at the end of the game? We're looking at another 15-minute burst?
2: Yeah, I think so. I think he'd really like to get some fatigue into these Broncos and maybe get a Tommy Starling or a Dane Laurie on the ball into the game as well.
0: Kaya Weeks got a high one, Tungy, right in front of you.
2: Yeah, he certainly did. Arta Mariota just about to come back on the field. It'll be interesting if he takes Corey Orsborough off. Maybe Rick's had enough of going across field like he has been.
0: But he's doing everything so slowly, Corey. I've not seen that from him before. Meanwhile, it was Dean Mariner coming up with a high tackle on Kaya Weeks. I think it was the old bounce off the ball. Nothing.
1: There was dead set nothing in it. Yeah. It was just the blow up of the crowd. And then a couple of little appeals to the touch judge and it goes straight into the referee.
0: So that touch judge, Phil Henderson's flags up as Canberra finds touch on its own. 30, 25 minutes left. 24-16 Raiders over Broncos and Canberra with the tap. Sasangi advances the footy about 10 metres, 10 short of halfway is where he's tackled and put to the ground by Jaden Hunt. Now it comes open side left, Nicholson. He's caught two short of halfway by Haas. 20 in from the western touchline. Paddy, cut out ball left to Roddy. Willison first to greet him and Moser. And he's still going, Joe Roddy. Great effort by him. Finally on the deck, 9 metres in Brisbane territory. 24-16 to the Raiders. Horsburgh sends it right. Sanders away to Sasangi. Didn't have much room there, Simi. And he's put to the ground. 31 out from the goal line. Carrigan was in there with Ricky and Mann. Played to Paddy. Goes left, Tarpany, straight into Moser and Willison and Haas and Feld, 24 out from the Brisbane line. Last tackle now for Canberra. Ball played and it goes left. Comes back on the inside right. Little stab kick here by Owen Paddy, but straight to Hayes Perham. In fact, that was from Ethan Strange. Perham picks it up, returns it into Sanders, and also coming through there was Hosking. 17 out for the Brisbane line. Now play. They go right to Anderson as a replacement here now for the Broncos. And coming on the field in jersey number 16, Jack Gajewski. As Brisbane, 34 out from their own line with 23 and a half to go, and the Raiders up here by 24-16 as Gajewski loses the ball at his first touch, a knock on 6 metres Brisbane territory, or is it Ricky? No, it's Jordan Ricky over in that far side with the knock on, and Canberra will get the scrum feed, Louis, about 43 out from the Brisbane line.
1: Yeah, well, the Broncos must be getting a fair bit of fatigue put into them at the moment. I feel like all they're doing is defending. They're not getting a whole lot of field position, and it's a little bit of fatigue sort of setting in at the moment, but the Canberra Raiders have got to turn these into points, because we see this week in, week out, where they'll defend their line, then all of a sudden just a little bit of something will happen. It might be a set restart or a penalty, get them downfield, then all of a sudden the Brisbane Broncos are scoring tries. So they've got to turn this position into some more points, the Raiders.
0: So the strum fed right in the middle of the ground. Paddy picks it up, goes right to Strange, away to Sasangi. Trying to get on the outside of his man, but Mariner rides him backwards. He's still freed, the arms are sung. He offloaded to Weeks, and Weeks gets what's become infectious for Canberra, and that's the run-across field disease. Wrapped up in centre field, 39 out. Sounds like it might hurt. Paddy goes left to Hosking. He's going straight and hard. Tackled 28 out from the Brisbane line. Canberra 24, Brisbane 16. They go right through hands, Tarpany, and he's going to be contained 21 metres out. Adam Mariota still warming up to come back onto the field. There's 22 minutes to go. Horsburgh jinx and threw a pass.

0: Along the ground, Paddy picked it up on the bounce, goes to the right Tarpany. Tarpany, he accelerates. Joe Tarpany straightens court just short of the goal line. Plays the ball to Paddy, fires it away right. Sanders, a cutout pass to Savage. He straightens, he's caught by Carapani and Mam. 1 metre out, played on the last to Sungy. He fires a delayed ball left to Sanders. He boots it across field for Stewart. Up they go, bounces off Anderson in the in goal area. It's missed by Ben Hunt. Is it grounded by Hosking? We're going to the bunker. Let's have a listen.
1: What have you got, Escort? Yep. Okay. Bucky, kick on tackle 6. On-field ruling, I've got a knock on off Canberra. On-field from the touch judge point of view, we've got a penalty for an Escort against Broncos.
0: So what happened first, Louis? It's all up to Chris Butler in the bunker with 21 and a
2: Canberra
0: half to
2: Canberra Kitchase is onside. Well, looking at the actions of Katoni Staggs now.
3: I was going to say, I can confirm they're onside. Oh, it looked like it went through his hands. We're not getting a really good view on this camera. Oh,
0: I don't think Katoni Staggs did much wrong, did he?
3: No, well, he's taking him out. So see how he's all eyes for the defender, not the ball?
0: Well, he's looking at his winger, and then maybe...
2: Katoni Staggs goes past the point of the contest. Yeah. He's never looking to compete, and he runs Jed Stewart off the ball. So this is an Escort and the first penalty. We're playing through now.
3: So it'd be different if he was looking at the ball.
0: No, that's fair. That's fair enough. Because initially...
2: Contacts the right arm of Jed Stewart then, travelling forward.
0: It was careless from him, as much as anything, wasn't it? In terms
2: of... For a knock-on, we have a decision.
0: He was looking at Grant Anderson and then made contact with Stewart.
3: And I find it so hard to be critical of him because I know when we're out training, we always get taught to protect your catcher. So you sort of run into a position where you can sort of give him a little bit of protection, make sure he's safe. But that's just a natural instinct now that you turn around, you get into that position. But I can understand we've been looking at it all year and these are the calls we've been getting.
0: Well, and you shouldn't be training like that now.
3: No.
0: As opposed to a new part.
3: Yeah, correct. It's got to change.
0: So penalty to Canberra. They lead 24-16 with over 21 minutes to go. And Sanders boots it back on that eastern side. The tap will be taken. Referee Chaklaska Adamski, or his touch judge's flag is in the air.
3: Siggy.
0: Tap taken. 13 out. Comes to the right. Threw hands away to Joe Roddy in centre field. Runs into three defenders, including Carrigan and Haas. And down he goes. Moser there as well. 12 out. They work at right Tarpany. Turns it back on the inside to Nicholson. And the Englishman's going to be contained. Put down 8 metres out from the Brisbane line. 20 in from touch in the southwest corner of Papa's house. It's played to Paddy. Sends it left away. Tarpany up the middle. He got straight through Blake Moser. They're inside the 10. Set restart to Canberra. They're fifth of the evening. They're right in front of the post. Dummy half Paddy. He works it away left edge to Mariotta. And he's only half a metre out from the goal line. Dummy half Paddy. Which way? Goes to the right. To the deep set Sanders. Then away Weeks. Turns it in to Sungy. He accelerates and claim. Good defence coming there from the Brisbane replacement, Gajewski. Five out. Now to the left they go. Sanders! A cutout pass away to support. But this is brilliantly read in defence on Strange. In off the wing from Anderson. 12 out from the line. They come to the right now. Sanders. Hands it on the inside to Roddy. Charges into Moser and Carrigan and fell. Five out. Last play, Canberra leading 24-16. Paddy. Dummies goes himself. Hands it off on the inside, Tarpany. Hit and spin. Back it goes, Paddy. He puts it on the tail. It's in the in-goal area. It bounces off Brisbane into the waiting hands of Hosking and he scores. I'm sorry, but what was that Brisbane bloke doing? All he had to do was catch it. Instead, he tried to tap it over the dead ball line. Try to Hosking. Canberra 28, Brisbane 16. 20 minutes gone. 20 minutes left. Second half, Luke Lewis.
3: Well, who do you think's involved again in this try?
0: Owen Paddy.
3: Owen Paddy. He's been brilliant out of dummy half. He's had a couple of really nice strong carries. After he gets an offload, he stays alive. Comes up with a beautiful little kick. And it gets a bit of an ugly bounce there for the Brisbane Broncos. And then I think Hosking just couldn't believe his luck. There it is, just sitting on his chest. Go, hang on. Did someone just pop this up to me? Simple little try in the night. And beautiful work, Canberra Raiders. Patrick Carrigan, he trips over. He needs to catch that ball, pretty much ground it.
0: Just fall on it.
3: Yeah, but the bounce was definitely not in his favour there.
0: Touchline, Alan Tung.
4: It's one of those things, Zach Hoskins, he always just keeps pushing on the footy, but it is Owen Paddy, isn't it? He's tried everything, and I have no doubt that Ricky Stewart will be trying to get Tommy Starling on and into the game at some point, but Owen Paddy just, he's too crafty in and around the middle. He's kicking game, and defensively, he's really improved this season, and we just heard a round of applause there. No, it wasn't for Josh Papali, and he's had plenty there tonight, but it was for his bookend partner in Joe Tarpany, who's been huge tonight. His first stint on the bench, he has played his heart out once again.
0: Tungy, I've never seen as many people on a team bench as is near that Canberra bench. The amount of green jackets directly behind the players. They're here. They've been invited to Papa's house. Here's Sanders, 19 out, 15 in from the eastern touchline. He strikes it with the left boot, likes it, kicks the goal. And Ethan Sanders, perfect, 5 out of 5. Canberra 30, Brisbane 16. NRL Friday on ABC Sport with Luke Lewis, Alan Tung. I'm Andrew Moore. There's still 18 minutes to play. And then off to Lang Park in Brisbane. Are they bound for the top four, the Dolphins? They take on the Parramatta Eels. You'll hear that with Q, Billy and Zeno. Right here as NRL Friday continues. Tomorrow we're on air from 2 o'clock. Myself, Louie and Michael Carrianis in Stadium Australia for the pre-game show before we get into all three games. And all three have implications one way or another. We've got a big one at Stadium Australia. Souths against the Warriors. Here's Canberra from the kickoff. 16 out from their own line. Defence from Haas and also Carrigan. As Mariotta plays it, it comes right to Jed Stewart. He's been busy coming in off the left wing, helping his forwards out. Here he's tackled, 20 out from his own goal line. Played to Paddy. Goes right to Joe Roddy. He's been pretty good off the bench, Joe Roddy. He stands in the tackle, now on the ground. 30 out from his own line, caught by Blake Moser. Plays it, they work it to the right edge. And the tackle made here, 9 metres short of halfway. Canberra with the footy. It's played there by Dane Laurie, who's out there. Kicked downfield by Sanders. Very shallow, and Grant Anderson got a hand to it. Knocked it back, picks it up on the 20. Heads to the 30, and he's going to be caught 30 out from his own line with 17 minutes to go. Canberra leading 30 to 16. That's the sound that's made when a local hero comes onto the field, and that's Josh Papali'i back for the last 16 minutes. Oh, can he score a try?
3: Intercept.
0: Moser goes right to Haas. Payne Haas, he stands in the tackle, 5 metres inside Canberra territory, 10 in from the western touchline. Plays the ball, Moser, goes right, Carrigan. He charges at Laurie. In comes Papali'i with an assist. 39 out for the Canberra line. Last play, Brisbane, who trail 30 to 16 with 16 and a half to go. Ben Hunt. Towering kick from 40 metres out. The chase is on. Jed Stewart gets nowhere near it. The ball bouncing loosely came off Jed Stewart. Payne Haas has it for Brisbane. He's away from one. They won't stop him. No, they won't. Payne Haas crashes over to score after the drop from Jed Stewart. Try to Brisbane to keep them in the game. Canberra 30, Brisbane 20, 16 minutes to go. And while all eyes are on Josh Papali'i, it's perhaps the best front rower in the game who might turn things around in Payne Haas.
3: Yeah, it was good to see Payne Haas just get a little bit of an open space. He hasn't scored too many tries this year, but this one here, I tell you what, it was a little bit of a shambles over there after the ball had been kicked up, sort of kicked, but the ball was bouncing everywhere. He just picks the ball up and goes, you know what? I'll throw a dummy and just run this next 15, 20 metres myself. It goes over as easy as you like. That was brilliant work there from Payne Haas. It's just good to see in open space like that. I haven't seen him in that type of space for a long time.
0: Back down to Alan Tung on the touchline.
4: Yeah, Ben Hunt, and they've continued to pepper Jed Stewart out wide on the Raiders' left-hand side. They come up trumps there, but the Raiders, they just held off Payne Haas. It was like they were waiting for the big pass out wide, and he just kept running. But the reason Josh Papali'i is actually on the field, it's because Zach Hosking, he grabbed for his hamstring, reeling out of one of the tackles when he took the ball up. He couldn't even get off to the bench as quick. He's good. They had to take him off the other side of the field, and he's limping around as we speak there, so some real concerns there. But Josh Papali'i onto the field.
0: Oh, I can see him now, Alan. Yeah, just behind the northern goalpost and beyond the dead ball line. So Hayes Perham, 11 out, right next to the post. Canberra 30, Brisbane 20, 14 minutes 44 to go. Try confirmed. So a few twists and turns left here. Perham. He has kicked 2 from 3. 5 tries to 4 to Canberra. Here's Perham next to the post with the right boot. Drills it over the crossbar and between the sticks. His third goal from four attempts. Canberra 30, Brisbane 22. And the crowd roaring here, Louis, just because Big Papa comes up on the screen.
3: Yeah, it's pretty cool, isn't it? He's been so instrumental for the club for a long period of time. And it's good to see he gets this crowd and the way that they're cheering him on. But you just got Tommy Starling come on the field too. Owen Paddy's come off the back, and obviously Jed Stewart walking off with that little bit of a hamstring complaint. So a little bit of a switch up there for the Canberra Raiders.
0: So here's the restart for Canberra. There's still 14 and a half to go. And the kick's taken. Three out from the goal line by Carapani. Gave it right to Carrigan. Strolled through Laurie. And we've seen Canberra go to nine-eyes a few times in this game. They can't afford to do it just here. As they go left edge now, Brisbane. Over their 20-metre line through Jaden Hunt. Stands in the tackle. Plays the ball quickly to Moser. Goes right to the try scorer, Haas. He's caught on his own 30. I hope we're capturing the fantastic crowd and the emotion here at this ground tonight for you. Ben Hunt, dummies, goes himself, stands in the tackle, offloads it back. Carrigan to the left, Haas cut out, ball away, Mariner. He's over halfway, links up with Carapani, steps in and away from Savage, knocked to the ground, however. Great tackle, Sanders, 29 out from the Canberra line. They go to the right man, links up with Ben Hunt, 30 out, crossfield kick. Anderson is unmarked, into his chest, pass weeks, over to score, brilliant. Great vision, Ben Hunt. Perfect kick for Grant Anderson. He has a double. 13 and a half to go. And if Canberra's not careful, Brisbane's going to ruin the party at Papa's house. Canberra 30, Brisbane 26. Brilliant try to Anderson.
3: Well, this has absolutely got brilliance written all over it. And Ben Hunt is the man who's just got the ball on a string. He can see Grant Anderson pointing. Go and kick it down here for me. He sprints down the sideline, and this kick could not have hit him any cleaner on the chest. It was absolutely beautiful from Ben Hunt. And Grant Anderson just goes over with a nice little bit of a right foot step just to get a better position there for the Brisbane Broncos. But wow, that's champagne rugby league there.
0: That's two tries in 3 minutes, Alan Tung. Down to you on the touchline.
4: Yeah, plenty of energy and momentum at the moment with the Brisbane Broncos. I know it was that great kick from Ben Hunt, but it was also the run from him down the other end of the field. He busted a couple of tackles, then got the offload away. He's been really, really good tonight. He's had control, but he's also pinpoint with his kicking and passing game. He's been really, really good. Ricky Stewart, he's gone to his bench once again. Big Joe Tarpany just about to come back into the action. Joe Roddy coming from the field.
3: Yeah, they have to get him back on the field, Big Joe. He's been brilliant tonight, but they need his leadership out in the middle.
0: It's amazing, isn't it? They play so well to remind us how talented they are, and then they go to sleep.
3: Yep.
0: For periods of time. Here's Perham, 20 out, 12 in from touch. Eastern side, credit to Brisbane. They're back to within four. Still over 12 minutes to go. Perham strikes it, heading towards the post, likes it, kicks the goal. His fourth from five attempts, and his one miss is the difference. Canberra 30, Brisbane 28. And Louis, honestly, we were joking about what the scores might be in this game. It's very similar to what we were thinking it might be.
3: Absolutely. Right at the start of the game, we said it could be like the same game we watched in the semi-final last year. And it's sort of starting to look like that now. We've got 12 minutes left on the clock. The scoreline's very similar. It could be anything.
0: So 30 to 28, Canberra leads Brisbane. Kickoff from Sanders. Roddy's been replaced by Tarpany. The catch from Carapani goes right to Carrigan. And he's caught 19 out from his own line. 13 in from touch on the western side. Played to Moser. He goes right to Jaden Hunt. He's going to be wrapped up there. In with Starling with Laurie and Tarpany. 25 out from the Brisbane line. Moser goes to the right. Hunt to Perham. Then away to Staggs. Bounced away from one Katoni. Caught on that eastern side. 32 out from his own line. 10 in from touch. Plays the ball now to Moser. Sends it left. Ricky. Jordan Ricky caught 7 metres short of halfway. 20 in from touch, eastern side. Brisbane with it, down by two. Moser, centre field left. Carrigan to Hunt, then away to Ezra Mann. Pass, nearly intercepted. Xavier Savage a hand, but dropped it. So Brisbane will get another set. They'll have the ball on halfway. They'll take the scrum in centre field with 11 minutes 10 to go, and Xavier Savage filthy with himself.
3: Well, there's probably more luck there from Savage because they had him shot. He got himself in a pretty bad position there, Savage. And you had Carapani absolutely flying down that outside. It would have hit him on the chest. It would have been a foot race to that corner. They would have had some support up in the inside there, the Broncos.
0: So from the restart at Xavier Willison, well, whether he was displeased with his positioning or not catching the intercept, he thumped his own head, Xavier Savage.

0: Willison, 10 metres in Canberra territory. Plate to Moser, goes right. Carrigan, caught 32 out from the goal line with 10 and a half to go. Canberra 30, Brisbane 28. The Broncos on the attack. Ben Hunt, show and go. Stands, dropped it behind him. They keep it alive. It comes to the left to Ezra Mann. Mann drifts across field. Nailed, 24 out from the line. Wonderful tackle coming from Sanders. 15 in from the western touchline. They needed that. Canberra, played to Moser. Goes right, Haas up the middle. Taken down low by Laurie. 12 out from the goal line. Now dummy half Moser. Centre field right, Carrigan. Links up with Hunt on the toe. Ricky back to Canberra, six out from their own goal line. Dived on by the Raiders. And it's Josh Papali'i-Lui who dives on it in back play.
1: Yeah, the big fella, he gets down on the ball, which gets the ball back for the Canberra Raiders, but I think it was probably the wrong decision this time to kick. They should have ran the ball there, the Broncos. They had them shot for numbers out there on that right edge, but trying to get a little bit too fancy with the kick.
0: Now Stewart caught inside his 20, played to Weeks. Goes left edge away now. Strange, got a wraparound ball to Kyo Weeks. And now back towards centre field, they go to Laurie. He's caught 32 out from his own line for Canberra. 9.5 to go in a thriller. 30 points to 28 to Canberra. They go left edge to Adam Mariotta. Stands in the tackle, 9 metres short of halfway. Last play, Canberra. Dummy half Paddy or Starling goes right to Sanders. End over end kick, straight down the throat of Perham. Takes it 14 out from his own goal line. Looks to be a good chase from Canberra. It is. And down he goes, 27 out from his own line. 9 minutes to play. Canberra 30, Brisbane 28. As now it's Anderson at first receiver. He's wrapped up 33 out from his own line. 15 in from touch, eastern side. Plays it and they come centre field left. Broncos with it, Stags drifts across field, straightens there to Nicholson and Laurie. Caught 10 metres short of halfway. Crowd continues to make noise here. They go right to Carrigan. Papali'i joins the tackle, 1 metre in Canberra territory, with the Raiders holding onto a 30 points to 28 lead. Haas. Oh, sends it left, and Ben Hunt, he was looking everywhere but at the footy and knocked it on. And it's going to be a Canberra scrum feed, 5 short of halfway, 8.5 to go. Canberra 30, Brisbane 28.
1: Yeah, it was the pass was a little bit too far in front. He had to reach out for it. He just couldn't pull it back in there, Ben Hunt, off the pass there of Payne Haas. But the Canberra Raiders, I reckon you can see the looks on their faces. They're like, oh,
0: thank
1: goodness. That little bit of pressure off them, definitely. So they're going to get a feed right almost just on halfway. But this is where it's very important to finish this set right into the back corner for the Brisbane Broncos.
0: Under 8 minutes left. Scrum, fed and one. Fed, Nick.
1: Oh.
0: It was a poor pass from Starling and an even worse effort from Ethan Strange to catch it. Knock on play one, and Brisbane will get a scrum feed. 5 metres in Canberra's territory, and Josh Papali'i is looking with his... He's got the teapot arms out, saying, that doesn't happen at my joint. Down to the touchline, Alan Tung.
2: He's absolutely filthy, and so he should be. Tommy Starling, not long onto the field to try and bring that energy, but a pass just on that occasion. Way too far out in front. Yes, Ethan Strange probably could have did a little bit of a better job of the Broncos. Coming now hard to their left-hand side.
0: From the scrum wind, Tungy, it's Perham, caught 35 out from the goal line by Nicholson. Plays it, they go right to Xavier Willison. 24 away from the Canberra line, 7 minutes to go. Brisbane and Canberra. Canberra holding on 30 to 28, but just. Willison limps as he plays the ball to Moser. Centre field right to Carrigan, runs into Laurie and Tarpany, and still going now. Fell 10 out in front of the post. Plays the ball, Moser out of dummy half. He goes himself, play Moser, only half a metre away before he's put to the ground by Laurie and Mariotta. Now comes back to the left with a long ball to Carrigan, away to Mam, then on to Willison on the left edge. There to greet him is Simi Sasangi, and now two others, including Starling. 10 metres out, last tackle, Brisbane down by two. Moser comes right to Carrigan, links up with Hunt. Hunt plays it out the back, they run it. Hayes Perham with it over the 10, beats one, steps back in field, he gets there. He's over to score, brilliant Hayes Perham. Referee Dewey points to the spot, and seemingly for the first time in about 18 hours, Brisbane's back in front after the horrible Canberra play on play one to give the ball back to the Broncos. Bronx Nation, you can cheer. Brisbane 32, Canberra 30. The try to Perham with 6 minutes to play.
1: Yeah, just speed to Burnie, doesn't he? Hayes Perham, he does a really good job out wide. And Timokai just has an absolute air swing at the tackle and misses him, all ends up. And he just shows so much toe. Brilliant balance as well. Just trying to look at the lead runner. Definitely gets through. It's going to be okay. And the Broncos, like you said, back in front, Andrew. What can the Canberra Raiders come up with now in the last 5.5 minutes?
0: Touchline, Tungy.
2: Yeah, it was a pretty basic play there from the Broncos. A set piece coming to their right-hand side. Matty Timokor just getting in a little bit too tight, opening that space on the outside. And Perham at the back, he's been really, really solid.
0: Unlike that microphone. We'll get back to you, Tungy. His producer down there, Ralph Tucker, is working overtime. I think they're delving into the battery bag. I think Canberra might need to do the same. 5 minutes to go. Brisbane 32, Canberra 30. What sort of script writers do we have here tonight?
1: Well,
0: are they writing the script that things now look grim for Canberra because they just keep dropping off completely?
1: It's going extra time.
0: Well, does Josh Papali'i score a game winner in the last few minutes?
1: Yeah, but they'll score a game winner. We'll come back.
0: You and your extra time. Here's Perham. Strikes it. Likes it. Kicks the goal from out wide. Hayes Perham, 5 from 6 and a try. Brisbane 34. Canberra 30. NRL Friday with Luke Lewis. Alan Tung. I'm Andrew Moore. 4 minutes 44 to go. The man who won't be silenced, Alan Tung, down here on the touchline.
2: I don't know. Well, we're back on now. Can you hear me?
0: Loud and clear, Tung.
2: Fantastic, yeah. Great work, Hayes Perham. Once again, his speed out the back has been brilliant. What about his kicking game too? Their goal kicking has been brilliant.
0: Tell me truthfully, Tungy, did you have any idea what to do with the batteries there?
2: No, nothing. Thanks, Ralphie.
0: Here's the kickoff. Taken now by Carapani. Goes right to Carrigan. So how does Canberra respond before this almost full house crowd? I haven't seen a crowd figure. But they're here. They're calling it Papa's house. But they've collapsed in Brisbane. To their credit, showing enormous character to lead 34-30. Ball played by Willison. Centre field right it goes Carrigan. Caught 30 out from his own goal line with 4 minutes 15 to go. In fact, it's Kajewski. He plays it. It goes right to Haas. Haas up the middle. Straight pass Papali'i into Tarpany. Still going and got the one-hander to Ezra Mamm. He's collected 8 short of halfway on play 4. 10 in from the western touchline. Moser. He goes right to Perham. Hayes Perham, the fullback, who's been terrific, tackled 2 metres in Canberra's half. 20 in from the western touchline by Starling and Papali'i on the last. Comes right to Hunt. You hear that beautiful sound. Boot on ball. Down it goes to Weeks with the catch. 10 out from his own goal line. Returns it to the 20. Taken by Gajewski and Ricky and forced back. 19 out from his own line. How much does Canberra have left in the tank with 3.5 to go?
1: They look cooked.
0: They do look cooked. 28 out from their own goal line. Ball played to Weeks. He goes to the right through, hands away to Simi Sasangi. Can he create a third try? Tackled here, 32 out from his own line. Midway through the tackle count, Starling. Long ball left to Papali'i. Takes him on up the middle. And he's caught 9 short of halfway by Payne Haas. He plays the ball to Starling. 2 tackles left. Goes to the left. Tarpany, Sanders, Strange. Short ball away, Mariotta. Back it comes to Strange. Strange over halfway. Beats 1, 2, 3. Still going, Ethan Strange. He puts it on the toe. They're flying through. Kaya Weeks got a horrible bounce. Ball dropped by Brisbane. Dived on by who? I have no idea. We're going to the bunker, says referee Adam G. With 2 minutes 42 to go.
3: Well, I've got no try, mate. Want to clear the chasers coming through that it's all shoulder to shoulder, no grub from Xavier. Once we get near goal line, I've got a knock on off the Raiders, back off Broncos.
0: So Kyo Weeks was leading the chase but got a horrible bounce from that brilliant bit of play from Ethan Strange.
4: Camera kick chase onside.
0: The kick was from 30 metres out.
4: Both players are shoulder to shoulder at that point. We're playing on.
0: Weeks got past Haas.
1: He gets an ugly bounce, Weeks. He just gives it, makes him stop.
0: And that's Weeks against Willison, not Haas.
1: And Willison's got the ball in his hand. And I reckon he makes a one-on-one play, which would be a knock-on.
0: Well, it's almost like a steal from Kyo Weeks, and that's where he lost it for.
4: Xavier Willison takes possession.
0: Kaya Weeks basically
4: Kaya
0: the steal.
4: Weeks strips the ball in a one-on-one tackle, pulling it forward, knocking it on in the field of play.
0: So it'll be a Brisbane ball with 2 minutes 42 to go. 10 out from their own line. Brisbane 34, Canberra 30, despite a brilliant effort from Ethan Strange.
1: If that ball stays on the ground, it's try-time for Canberra. It just gets that ugly bounce where it goes a little bit too high for Weeks, and that's what stops the try.
0: Touchline, Alan Tung.
2: Yeah, it was great. Great work, wasn't it, from Ethan Strange on that left-hand side. That big left-foot step. He is so strong, but the kick back on the inside and the bounce. It was the bounce. They need something big here in these final moments. Is it going to be a one-on-one steal, a big play to get this ball back for the Canberra Raiders? Can the Broncos hold on?
0: So from the scrum win, Brisbane 11 out from its own goal line. Dummy half, Blake Moser. He sends it right to Dean Mariner. Tackled 18 out from his own line with 2.5 to go. Canberra will get one more shot. Moser sends it right to Carrigan. He's caught centre field. 22 out from his own line. Played to Moser. Goes left to Haas. He'll be the difference in the end of Brisbane win. He's caught 34 out from his own goal line. 2 minutes 10 to play. Moser dummy half. Splits the markers. Now wrapped up. Did he lose it? No. 6 short of halfway. Caught by Sasangi on the last. Ben Hunt with time. Drills a kick down to the left wing of Jed Stewart with a catch. 10 out from his own line. He runs right across field. Now he straightens Jed Stewart, but he's caught 19 out for the Canberra line with 1 minute 50 to play. Dummy half Strange. Goes left Tim Accord. Tackled 25 out from his own line. 2 tackles gone.
1: Where's Savage? Got to get him in there as well.
0: Comes to the right to Weeks up the middle. Tackled mid-quarter halfway. Canberra territory. Good quick play the ball. Starling. He sends it right to Tarpon. He slips. Tackled 4 short of halfway. 4 tackles done. Canberra down by 4. Comes to the left. Sanders to Strange. Out the back, Tim Accor. Can't link up. Tackle near the touchline. 38 metres out. Last tackle, Canberra. What have they got? Stewart goes right. Sanders the kick and hope. Up she goes for Hayes. Purham with the catch. 9 out from his own line. He's tackled 7 out from his own goal line. 65 seconds to go. Brisbane 34, Canberra 30. They're going to spoil the Papali'i party here at Canberra Stadium, and Brisbane's going to win for the first time in a while as Purham's getting treated for cramp.
1: Unless they can force an error here or one-on-one, Andrew, that's what they need. They need to come up with a huge play. I can't see it happening, but it would be amazing if something happened here.
0: So now Brisbane up over the 10. That's a good run. 18 out from the Broncos line, and there is the steal from Canberra. Picked up by Papali'i. How did that happen? Comes to the left, Mariotta Court. 12 metres out. Oh, boy. 42 seconds to go. Starling goes right, Tarpany. Then Sanders away to Sasangi. Sasangi flicked past Savage. He's over the touchline, I believe. He's claiming a try, but we're going to the bunker. I don't think so, but it's going to be up to Bucky, Chris Butler.
3: 1 minute 2, I've got no try. We're looking at possible knock-on, touch-on.
0: After the knock, Savage is walking like I look getting out of a car from a three-hour drive.
4: The tackle from Josiah is a legal wrapping tackle. Looking at the foot here.
0: Oh, he's out.
4: Which is in touch from Xavier Savage.
0: No try. Brisbane's going to win. Decision. Unless there's another one-on-one steal. How can you let that happen with a minute to go, Louis?
1: Well, we knew there was always something going to happen with these two teams. Maybe. Right at the end. But I think you could nearly say it's only literally, what, 2 tackles here. It's going to take 15 seconds, I reckon, each tackle.
0: 30 seconds to go. Brisbane 34, Canberra 20. Touchline, Tungy's there.
2: Yeah, amazing play. I thought Mr. Sasangi might have even just taken it himself right at the death, but the foot just going in the touch there. They tried everything that they could to get this one over the line for Josh Papali'i, but Brisbane Broncos, they've come here with a simple mindset. They've played tough, and they deserve this victory.
0: Louis, we're only going to have about 3 minutes before we go to Brisbane, so get your 3-2-1s ready, mate, with 20 seconds to go. Brisbane caught outside as 20. Penalty against Canberra for a rake. That to try it. But it's a penalty to Brisbane. By my tally, that's their first of the night. Game, set, bingo. The Broncos have come into Papa's house and they've caused the upset. They lead 34-30. Siren sounds. Tap taken by Hunt. Boots it into the crowd and Brisbane win. And Canberra can't do it for Josh Papali'i, despite being in front in that second half, 30-16. Certainly credit to Brisbane. They showed enormous character to come back and score the last 18 points of the game to win it. 34-30. Tries to Billy Walters in the 9th minute. Ezra Mam in the 28th. Grant Anderson in the 33rd. Payne Haas in the 64th. Grant Anderson.

0: in the 67th, and Hayes Perham in the 74th minute. Perham, 5 goals from 6 attempts. Pat Carrigan, sin bin in the 24th minute for a high tackle, but Brisbane scored 2 tries with him off. 4 restarts for Canberra, tries to Kaya Weeks in the 17th, Adam Mariotta in the 23rd, Weeks again in the 40th, Owen Paddy, 43rd minute, Zach Hosking, 61st, Ethan Sanders, 5 from 5, 5 restarts, penalties, 5-1 to Canberra, who led 18-16 at half-time. Brisbane wins 34-30. Luke Lewis, what about your ABC Player of the Year points, please?
1: Well, you know what I'm like? I always go to the winning team, and I have to go to Payne Haas for 3. I thought he turned the game the way that he played the last 15 to 20 minutes and got him back in to win that game for the Brisbane Broncos. So it goes 3 to him. The other points are so hard to split, but I had to get Owen Paddy for 2 for the Canberra Raiders. I thought he was brilliant for them. And I went Joe Tarpany for 1 for the Canberra Raiders. I actually feel really bad. I didn't give Billy Walters a point.
0: So 3 Payne Haas, 2 points going to Owen Paddy, 1 Joe Tarpany. Alan Tung will record an interview for Quentin Hull's post-game show tonight. But Tung, you'll just get quickly your thoughts on that comeback win for Brisbane and how emotionally disappointing for Josh Papali'i.
2: Yeah, I'm just watching some of the body language, in particular Joe Tarpany. It's like somebody's died out here. He's so disappointed, and a lot of the players are. But Brisbane Broncos, they came here with a simple mindset. They played really tough. They hung in. The halftime talk, they said they needed to play for 80. They've done that. Their fans should be proud of them here.
0: All right. Good man. Thanks so much, Alan Tung. Appreciate your work. And Luke Lewis, tell you what, we got our money's worth, didn't we, coming here tonight? But Brisbane, too good in the end, winning 34 points to 30. And it was, in the end, 6 tries to 5 to the Broncos. Safe travels. I'll see you at Stadium Australia tomorrow.
1: See you tomorrow. Thank you very much. What an awesome night of footy.
0: It sure has been before a great crowd, just short of a sellout here at Canberra Stadium. But the Raiders and Broncos players are all staying out there in the middle after Josh Papali'i's last game. Thank you to Matt here in the box with the faders, and thank you to Ralph Tucker, our executive producer. Thank you to Alan Tung, and thank you so much for listening. What a game. Brisbane 34 beat Canberra 30.
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8: That term, come to play, where does it originate from, and what do they reckon? They come to play marbles or football, or do you think they didn't come to play? Do you think they sat in their cars waiting for the game to start and go out there?
9: Mick Malthouse. I know, makes me laugh every time as well. Mick Malthouse, happy Monday to you. Yep. Before we get into this, footballers, in your time, did they ever forget their boots? How often did they forget their footy boots?
10: Well, I was thinking about this. At the Saints, when I played at the Saints, you took your jumper home, mm-hmm. your shorts home, your socks home, everything went home.
11: Everything, all the kit.
10: And I was married early, and then it would wash them, and you'd count them down as you put them in your bag to go to training or to go to the game. So, no, it was very rare that, well, I can't remember anyone forgetting their boots or forgetting anything. And I was just saying off air before, I had a lace-up jumper at Richmond.
9: Very heavy, Bobby. Jumper?
10: Very heavy, Bobby. They were sort of like a canvassing, and they had a layer inside that you couldn't get caught. I mean, how slave you were, unless they wrapped their arms right around you.
9: Like a corset.
10: Well, it's laced up right through the middle here. But when it rained, it put on whatever water went onto you stayed on you. So you went from a 78-kilo
11: like weight for age pocket race.
10: To a 85-kilo halfback.
11: Well, that's extraordinary.
10: So, no, I can't.
11: Some progress is good.
10: So, no, I can't believe that he couldn't just go zap to Puma and they'd go, which ones do you want?
11: No, he's just engaging on the socials as the young kids do these days.
10: But, then the property shoot would. They entered into the frame and they made sure that they had your jumper and the socks and your shorts and the only thing you took were your jocks.
11: That's it.
10: And then you couldn't
11: forget
10: them. Surely you wore the ones you had on, Bobby.
11: Well, exactly. So.

0: You've got to look after your own whites. But what about the Blues? Can they go all the way, Mick?
1: Well, I think that ninth and tenth side, Bob, shouldn't be even there, will both win.
0: It's a good point. Carlton is last of the finalists.
2: They're last.
1: And Collingwood is second last, and both of those will probably win. So the sides that have gone seventh and eighth who have busted their guts all year and had a consistent year all year to get to seventh and eighth may get wiped out before what I call the official finals.
2: So how far can the Blues go, do you reckon? Like, seriously, could they make the grand final?
1: They won't win five games. They'll need four to get to the grand final. No, they won't. They won't. There's too many good sides in front of them. And the psychological pressure, physical pressure, I think the Dogs are the only side that has won from seventh, maybe fair to say. That was four. Five's a long way to go, given that there's some really handy sides about. If the others were really good and for some reason or another, I know that they've probably got the best record in the last 12 weeks.
0: Their momentum.
1: So they've got momentum, but you've got to maintain that for 5 weeks.
2: I wouldn't count it out.
0: The facts are laid bare that of the 10 finalist teams, Carlton is last.
2: Oh my goodness.
0: But I'm just pointing out facts, but Essendon were legitimately 18th. So the Bombers have won the wooden spoon. It sounds like today.
1: Oh, you win something there too.
0: They've won the wooden spoon. No one leaves empty-handed in the AFL these days. No. So Mark McVay will be the Bombers coach, but we did hear last night from James Hurd.
3: Oh, well, firstly, congratulations to Mark. You know, a great friend of mine, and very proud of him that he's going to be named the coach. And so good on him. From a personal point of view, though, it's very disappointing. You know, I'm disappointed. Put my heart and soul into the effort, but obviously fell short. And that's the way it goes.
0: So, Mick Malthouse, people want to hear your reaction to the news. Mark McVay in. James Hurd won't coach.
1: Well,
0: the Bombers.
1: I wouldn't have thought of him 3 weeks ago, but momentum has shifted. He's in the game. He's a former player. He's got experience as an assistant coach. He's current. So he's obviously produced what they need as far as the type of game plan. They're starting on the bottom, as you said, Bobby. Are they a bottom side? Yes, they are. But Essendon are a side that can attract players, so he will no doubt attract those sort of players. The other thing is, too, he's been at a successful side. As in assistants. Mm-hmm. And when you're in that situation, you're learning from people all the way through. So he's obviously presented well. Jimmy Hurd,
0: Have we lost Hurd to coaching at AFL level? Is that it now, do you think?
1: That's what I'm thinking now. If he can't get into his own football club, he's not likely to get into another club.
2: So was the whole Hurd hoopla just coming from Hurd?
1: I think it started that way. He's a decent bloke, Jim. He really is a decent bloke. I think he would put his heart and soul into it, but it was dividing Essendon. There's no question. You talk to Essendon people, they go, now hang on. He's a former great, but he was one that started all this. Mm. Then you talk to someone else and say, yes, we've got to get him. So there was such a division, and it almost was 50-50. And if it was 90-10, you'd go, well, you can take that chance and 10% would come around. But when it's 50-50 like that and things, if it doesn't work out, you rip the place apart again.
0: Yeah, well, it'll be interesting to see if Mark McVay can galvanise the football club and supporter base and if they can start winning games. I mean, nothing galvanises a footy club like winning games. So Mark McVay, he will be announced as the new senior coach for the Bombers today. We have just announced that Mick Malthouse is our favourite football expert on a Monday. We do it every Monday. Mick, thanks for your time.
1: It's a pleasure.
0: Have a good week.
1: I hope everyone has a great final series.

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1: 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Songs that mean a lot.
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7: Thanks for downloading this edition of the Sporting Witness podcast with me, Ben Wyatt. On this episode, we're winding back the clock to 1975, to the golden era of heavyweight boxing, when an unfancy brawler from Bayonne, New Jersey, finds himself improbably on the verge of clinching the world title. The day is March 24th, 1975, and at the Richfield Coliseum in Ohio, in the ninth round of this top-of-the-bill world title bout, 36-year-old Chuck Wepner is shocking the boxing world.
8: For once, I just timed it right. He threw the jab, and I slipped to the right and caught him with the right hand, right all the way up to my shoulder. It was a good punch. He went down. He almost went under the rope. I said, you know what? I got a chance against this guy. I got a chance to win the fight. I said, and I felt great then.
7: That guy was Muhammad Ali. And most people watching are asking the same thing. Can this rank outsider really beat the greatest to become world champion? It was on the streets of Bayonne, a blue-collar New Jersey town just over the water from New York City, where Chuck Wepner learnt to fight. Back then, Bayonne's projects, or government-funded housing estates where the young Wepner lived, were a battleground of local gangs, and it was here he discovered his natural talent.
8: 13 years old, we got a break, we moved to the projects. The only thing is, up there, there was two gangs. There was one gang called the Switchblades. That was Freddie Lindquist. He used to carry a switch,

0: him in the face a few times and he quit. Now I'm supposed to be the toughest guy in the area. That's where I learned to fight in the streets of Bayonne, and I carried over into the ring.
1: After a short stint in the Marines, Webner enters the New York Golden Gloves Amateur Boxing Competition of 1964, winning the title as a rookie at Madison Square Gardens. Then he turns pro, fighting 29 times in 5 years and taking on formidable punchers such as Buster Mathis, George Foreman and Sonny Liston.
2: How did you feel when you were fighting people like George Foreman and Sonny Liston?
0: I always thought I could win. And Sonny Liston, I went 10 rounds with. With George Foreman, I cut early. My cut man, the best in the world at the time, and my manager, he said, "Chuck, I can't do anything with that cut." He says, "It's the worst cut I ever saw." So they stopped the fight. 51 stitches. Well, the Sonny Liston fight, I got 71 stitches altogether, but broke my nose. So I was actually in shock. And I thought to myself, you know what? Maybe I'm not good enough. So I think I'm going to quit. But after 3 months, I got the bug again. And I went back to the gym. And I started doing much better.
1: Webner, who's now using the nickname the Bayonne Bleeder thanks to his cut-prone skin, goes on an eight-bout winning streak between 1972 and 1974, which secures him the services of promoter Don King and the potential of a life-changing matchup. This is how Webner's coach and manager Al Braverman relayed the news to his fighter.
0: I was in the gym one day and Al Braverman came in and he said to me, "You know, you got a shot at the big one." He says, "You might be fighting Muhammad Ali." I was like, "Hell out of here." Well, he said, no, I'm in touch with Don King. I took him on as our promoter, and he's fighting Foreman in Zaire. And if he wins that fight, you might be getting a shot. I said, "You're kidding me." Anyway, the fight went off in Zaire. Ali knocked out Foreman, and I got the next shot.
1: Webner, who up to this point has still been working part-time as a money collector, enters a training camp for the first time in his career. And by the time he flies to Richfield, Ohio for the fight, he's in the shape of his life. Most rival fighters share animosity, but in the case of Webner versus Ali, something extraordinary happens. The owner of the arena, a man called Nick Miletti, invites Webner to have dinner with Ali in his private box on the eve of the main event. And so he does.
0: We sat down, Ali and I, at opposite ends of the table and Miletti in the middle. And we talked very little about the fight, to be honest. We just talked about things in general. Was I excited about the fight? Yeah, I told him, and you know, it's an honor to be fighting Muhammad Ali. He's the greatest. And Ali, "Hey, you're right, I am the greatest." Yeah, Ali was going on. Then it took about an hour, and that was it. You know, Ali went back to his room. I went back to mine. And we get ready for the next day.
1: Come fight night and things get off to an unpredictable start. Soul singer James Brown, booked to sing the national anthem, forgets the words, so freestyles into a funk jam. Webner's not fazed, though. He has a plan that he's determined to execute.
0: Well, we figured that maybe he'd look past us and wouldn't take the fight too seriously and wouldn't be in the best of shape. So we were going to press him. We were going to try to press him, and I did. I pressed them 90% of the time.
1: The constant pressure on Ali is paying off, and in the first few rounds, Webner's going toe-to-toe with the champion and trading shots.
0: Oh, yeah, I was chasing him. All he was doing was bouncing around. I kept chasing him to the ropes, throwing some combinations and hitting him. And then he'd get out and go around, and I'd chase him. They gave me two of the first three rounds for aggression. You know, it worked almost because he was getting tired. The punches weren't as crisp. I thought I really had a shot of beating him.
1: Then in the ninth round, the unbelievable happens. Webner slips Ali's jab and punches him in the chest so hard that it sends the champ to the canvas.
0: For once, I just timed it right. He threw the jab, and I slipped to the right and caught him with the right hand, right all the way up to my shoulder. It was a good punch. He went down. He almost went under the rope. I said, "You know what? I got a chance against this guy. I got a chance to win the fight." I said, and I felt great then.
1: And the 20,000-strong arena crowd are singing Webner's name too. But Ali is back on his feet, and the champ is upping the pace, peppering Webner's head with shot after shot. And come the last round, Webner's desperate just to hold on.
0: my leg.

0: was shaking a little bit from exhaustion. And I was moving around, and he threw a right hand. And it branched off my shoulder and hit me in the side of the head. And I went down. First time in my career in 17 years I was down.
1: Referee Tony Perez comes over to assess the fallen Webner.
0: Tony Perez looked me in the eye and said to me, "How are you? Are you okay?" I said, "Yeah, I'm okay." And he waved the fight off. He said, "Your eyes look very glassy," and I was exhausted.
1: The fight is stopped just 19 seconds short of the end of round 15, leaving Webner devastated. That is, until he reads the fight reports in the newspapers the next day.
0: Chuck Webner stunned the world, you know. Nobody thought he had a chance, and he gave Ali a great fight. I was a hero. I was a hero because even though I didn't win the fight, I come back home, and everybody was there, and they gave me an escort to my home in Bayonne. Everybody's beeping horns. I said, "Yeah." Don King said afterward, "You belonged in there. You were a legitimate contender." He said, "You proved more in defeat than Ali proved in victory."
1: But that isn't where the story ends for Webner's tale of moral victory from boxing defeat. Because when an unemployed screenwriter watches the fight in a Los Angeles cinema, he gets the inspiration for his next character. That screenwriter is Sylvester Stallone, and his creation of an underdog boxing hero called Rocky Balboa, inspired by Chuck Webner, will go on to win three Oscars in 1977 and charm moviegoers around the world. Chuck Webner was speaking to me, Ben Wyatt, for this edition of the Sporting Witness podcast.
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0: One of Australia's most recognisable broadcasters is facing the biggest battle of his life. Alan Jones has pleaded not guilty to multiple historical sexual assault charges, and now the case is before the courts.
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3: 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So if that sounds like something you'd enjoy, then make sure you subscribe and turn on your push notifications for wherever you get your BBC podcasts, so you never miss an episode. In 1988, a football scandal in Mexico would rock the country, and some believe it's cursed the Mexican national team at the World Cup. The story of Cacharulis was uncovered by a young sports journalist called Antonio Moreno.
4: Sí, fue una bomba.
5: It was like a bomb for Mexican football.
4: Para el fútbol de México.
3: But what was the cause of that explosion? And how do some think it's potentially cursed Mexico at the World Cup? Well, it's April 1988. And Mexico's under-20 side have just come second in the Confederation of North, Central America and Caribbean Association Football Tournament, or CONCACAF, in Guatemala, meaning they qualify for the FIFA Youth World Championships a year later.
4: Soy un periodista que...
6: I'm a journalist who likes to investigate and accumulate information. And there was something happening in Mexico that was common knowledge, and it was becoming really normalized. Football players who were older than the age limit who were able to play in tournaments with altered documents. And so I wanted to reveal this.
3: But how was Antonio going to uncover this? Covert recordings, forensic examination of documents, a confidential source in the heart of the Mexican Footballing Federation...
4: El tema en 1988.
6: In 1988, the Federation of Mexican Football itself created a magazine with information, and they had the ages, the correct ages on there. So they exposed themselves.
4: Yo llego a casa.
6: So I arrived home and I checked the age of each player. And there were four or five who were too old. And I thought to myself, how can the Federation itself give out a document that has these? Basically exposing their own game.
4: En donde se delata la trampa.
6: And I was

0: completely surprised. So the very next day, I published Innovaciones magazine that the Federation was cheating and that they were saying so in their own annual report.
1: Lo dice en su propio anuario.
2: Other journalists pick up on Antonio's reporting and begin to interview the players accused, and also try to obtain the players' birth certificates from the Mexican authorities. Two players are found to be 2 years older than the permitted age. One is 3 years older, and the captain, Aurelio Riviera, was 4 years older than the maximum age allowed to play in the tournament. On the 19th of June 1988, CONCACAF disqualified the under-20s team from playing in the Youth World Championship and banned several Mexican officials for life, who decide to appeal against the decision.
0: They went directly to FIFA to talk to João Havelange,
2: FIFA's president at the time.
0: Because something important to note is that in 1986, 2 years before, Mexico had organized a great World Cup, and the Mexican directors thought that they were great friends of the FIFA directors.
2: But it doesn't go to plan. FIFA don't overturn the ban on the officials or the under-20s team. In fact, they extend it to every Mexican team for the next 2 years, meaning the men's national side won't be allowed to qualify for the 1990 World Cup in Italy.
1: Fue un terremoto.
0: It was an earthquake. So, if we imagine a building, the highest part was the directorate. So, they were all expelled for lying to FIFA. And then there was also the players in the under-20s team who went to Guatemala, who qualified for the Youth World Cup. They could no longer play in that tournament anymore. But it also affected the players in all other categories as well, because Mexico was banned from all international sporting competitions. And it also affected sponsors and the Mexican Football Federation itself. It was worse because they went to FIFA to talk to them about the punishment, because if they hadn't done that, the punishment would have remained with the under-20s team. But because they went to Zurich, it made matters worse.
1: A la selección juvenil.
2: Did you have any indication that it was going to be such a big scandal when you discovered it?
1: No.
0: No, because I thought that the directorate would lie and say the publication was wrong and that they would say that it wouldn't go any further. But at the same time, other journalists went directly to the Mexican government and looked for the official documents. So the official birth certificates and the official passports. And because they had this concrete evidence, the Mexican Football League couldn't deny it. But what we didn't expect was that FIFA would take it so far and use the Mexican team as an example, as a warning for all those teams from Africa, from Asia, from Europe, to prevent cheating.
2: The scandal becomes known as Cachorules in the Mexican media.
1: In Mexico?
0: In Mexico, the word comes from like a piece of fabric that you put over something to cover a hole. So, for example, if you have a hole in your jacket, you'd put a cachirulo on it to cover it. So in football, a cachirulo is someone who cheats, who covers up for someone else.
2: Essentially, the players were pretending to be a different age, putting a patch over their real age to cover it up, and so becoming a cachirule. Antonio's role in uncovering the scandal, which stopped Mexico competing at the World Cup in 1990, gets a mixed reaction from the public.
0: The public was divided in two halves. There were those who consider us traitors because it was the Mexicans accusing other Mexicans and the other half respected us. So they said it is the duty of journalists to say the truth.
2: A theory has emerged since Cachorules that the men's national team are cursed at World Cups. The only teams to have qualified for more World Cup finals than Mexico are the footballing powerhouses of Brazil, Germany and Argentina. And since the ban, Mexico have qualified for every World Cup. However, for seven tournaments in a row between 1994 and 2018, they are eliminated in the last 16, quite often in agonising circumstances. In 2022, they don't even make it out of the group

0: stage. So does Antonio think this is all a coincidence, or is it a curse?
1: It's real. In Mexico, you know,
2: it's real. In Mexico, there's an obsession because the most we've done is make 5 games when the World Cup was played in Mexico in 1986, 2 years before the scandal. In all other World Cups, Mexico has been knocked out in the 3rd or 4th game. So we have very average goals and we dream of getting only to the 5th game. Because in reality, we recognize that there are football superpowers and we are not a power. And we only hope that one day we will get to the 5th game again.
0: Do you regret that you uncovered this and what it led to, Antonio? Or do you think it would have happened anyway because the Mexican Federation basically uncovered it for themselves?
2: I don't regret uncovering the scandal because I studied journalism and I worked with my boss, José Ramón Fernández, and we respect journalism and we respect the truth.
1: No quisimos nunca chantajear.
2: Telling the truth, so we were never party to blackmail or complicit in any lies. We wanted to uncover the truth. That was our priority.
1: Y nosotros hicimos nuestro trabajo.
0: Antonio Moreno has worked as a sports journalist for the last 45 years. He's currently the president of the International Football Hall of Fame in Mexico. He was speaking to me, Tim O'Callaghan, for Sporting Witness.

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1: Shetland, The Capture, Bergerac, Treasure and Dirt, and so many more.
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7: Now to athletics, though, and the Diamond League has resumed after a five-week break with Lausanne hosting Friday night's action. The series now moves on to Poland before heading back to Switzerland next week. Our athletics commentator, Ed Harry, is with me now. And Ed, let's start with the latest chapter in the story of the season, really. The women's 800 metres. Another win last night for the brand new European champion, Audrey Vero.
8: Yeah, hello, Lee. Front running, just as she'd done to claim that gold in Birmingham 8 days previously. We are so excited that Vero could break this event's 43-year-old world record. It belongs to Jarmila Kratochvílová. Could Vero do it before the season is out? Back in June, she became the third fastest woman in history. Last night, though, the conditions weren't really favourable in terms of getting any quicker than that. It was a cool evening. We'd had a day of rain. It was pretty windy as well. Nevertheless, Vero, who was racing in front of her home crowd, including her parents, secured the win ahead of a fast-finishing Femke Brodersbol. And her winning time was the quickest ever run in Lausanne. She told us at trackside she is embracing the fact now that there is an expectation every time she races.
9: Yeah, I think it's a little bit hard when, yeah, all the people have a strong expectation for me. And, yeah, I know that I can run fast, but I don't know if the world record will be down this season. But, yeah, I just want to run fast, and I think I can run a little bit faster maybe than my PB at the end of the season.
10: Another big one coming up in Zurich, which is an all-star list of athletes. How much are you looking forward to that?
9: I'm really excited for that at Zurich. Also because I have a lot of memories in Zurich. So, yeah, it's a really good field in Zurich for the 800. So I hope it will be a fast race.
8: Audrey Vero there with Adi Doyne. Adi also spoke to Femke Brodersbol. On back-to-back Friday nights, she's now run personal bests and national records. The first to claim European bronze, the second to claim second place in Lausanne. And she's doing all of this in her first season competing in this event. Lee Wiser heads the minor tipping Brodersbol to break the world record next year if Vero doesn't do it in the next few weeks. But what a debut season. And where did she find the energy to set two national records barely a week apart?
11: I don't know. I think this amazing crowd. I mean, I always love Lausanne, but getting to race a home favourite star, that's something else. Wow, amazing.
10: And to race a home favourite and close it down a little bit at the end, that must give you a lot of confidence.
11: Yeah, definitely. I mean, I'm not sure how I let this gap happen. But yeah, I'm very happy to finish so strong after a busy week. I mean, for my four finals, not even a week ago, not even my 800 finals. So that's very nice to see I can recover from the 8 as well.
10: It is very good that you're still learning the event, but you're running them this close.
11: Yeah, definitely. I think for me, Europeans was so motivating to see in the tournament. I was already so close to them. I didn't expect this. So yeah, that's just very motivating. And now I'm racing every week, and I think when you race a lot, you can try a bit more things, you can be a bit more fearless. If it doesn't work, you have another race in a week, so that's how we like to approach it now.
7: That's Femke Brodersbol, and Ed, in terms of the women's 800 metres, we haven't got long to wait until an even bigger showdown.
8: Yeah, Audrey Vero alluded to it, didn't she? She and Brodersbol next week in Zurich are going to be joined on the start line by the Olympic and world indoor champion Kelly Hodgkinson, and also by the new Commonwealth champion for the distance, that is Georgia Hunter-Bell. And Hunter-Bell followed up that Commonwealth gold over two laps with the European title over 1,500 metres. Lillian Adira, Kenya's world champion, who wasn't really a factor in the race last night, she will also be heading to Zurich. Meanwhile, Lee, the woman who won an unprecedented four golds at the Europeans, has also returned to action. This is British sprinter Amy Hunt. She was second in the 200 metres in Lausanne. That race was won by Taylor Wright from the USA. Hunt, though, competing just 5 days after securing the last of those golds. Remember, the 100, the 200, and then both the women's 4x1 and the mixed 4x1. Last night, she was the final athlete off the track after her race and explained to Adi why she took the time to engage with the crowd.
9: I love it so much. You know, I used to be these people, these kids waiting for autographs. I've got Andy Pozzi's autograph, Harry Akins and Adam Jamili, and I used to wait screaming on the sidelines for people to come over. So stopping for the kids, especially after this meet where I don't have anything to do this evening, so I can give all my time up to these kids, and some of them have come out and made posters and made banners for me, so it's really, really special.
10: How are you dealing with the extra spotlight on you?
9: I'm being kind of cautious with it. I'm trying to not lean too heavily into my phone. I'm living life on Do Not Disturb pretty much most of the time, with bypasses for, like, special people. So, yeah, I'm just trying to, like, live my life. I'm very lucky that I have a really supportive kind of training group, coach and family that keep me very grounded, and just a lot of FaceTiming my family and then laughing and keeping it as unserious as possible.
10: And a final one for you. How important is this season, what you've done so far? Because the next 2 years are big ones for the Worlds and the Olympics.
9: This season has taught me that it really doesn't have to be perfect. There's been so many times where I've been crying, I've been almost screaming, I've been really, really down. And I think this year has shown me that things can still work out in the end. They can always work out beyond your wildest dreams. You just have to prove to yourself that you can do it and keep going despite of whatever else may be happening. And just put one foot in front of the other. And that's the biggest lesson to take from this year, because I know then when next year, things can't always be perfect.
8: Amy Hunt there. She is going straight to Zurich Lee and has confirmed as well to us she'll be running both the 100 and the 200 at both the Diamond League final in Brussels and at the Ultimate Championships in Budapest next month.
7: Yeah, because the conclusion to the Diamond League, which runs up to Brussels, Ed, is pretty hectic, because you've moved now on to Poland, where the action continues.
8: Yes, I mean, Katowice, which is hosting the Silesia Diamond League this weekend. We've had some street athletics here this afternoon. It's just winding down. Some credible matchups, though, at the stadium tomorrow. We've got Olympic champion Julian Alfred head-to-head with reigning world champion Melissa Jefferson-Wooden over 100 metres. The 2023 world champion Sha'Carri Richardson is in that one as well. The men's 100, that has the world champion Ablique Seville, and also the new Commonwealth champion Emmanuel Esseme. That is a top, top quality field too. And fresh from winning 5,000 metres gold at the Europeans for the fourth time in a row, Jakob Ingebrigtsen will race here over 1,500 metres. It's only going to be his second race of the calendar year. He had Achilles surgery in January. He won a gold medal in Birmingham in what was his season opener. He's up against Olympic champion Cole Hocker tomorrow, along with reigning world champion Isaac Nader and 2022 world champion Jake Whiteman.
7: And what about Ingebrigtsen's fellow Norwegian and fellow four times in a row European champion Carsten Warholm?
8: He's up against Alisson Dos Santos in the 400 hurdles. The third part of that triumvirate, Rye Benjamin, is the reigning world and Olympic champion for that event. But Benjamin tomorrow is going to be continuing this season-long experiment running the 400 flat. And in that, he's going to be up against the reigning world champion, Botswana's Colin Kaepernick-Shippey. Benjamin, one of those athletes who travelled here straight from Lausanne. Last night, we watched him run and win his first 400 hurdles race of the season. And though he told us he was rusty, he appeared to coast home with a very impressive sub-47 clocking. And Mondo Duplantis kicked everything off with some Thursday night street athletics in Lausanne. He cleared 6.21 meters. He also took two unsuccessful attempts at his own world record. On Sunday, though, Louis Lee, he's back at a stadium where he did set a world record in 2024. That was his 10th. If he can do it tomorrow, it would be his 16th.
7: So world records potentially being broken. Just before you go, Ed, though, we have been hearing in the news that Usain Bolt's 100 metres world record has been broken today, just not in the way we might have expected.
8: No, I mean, you know, let's give all kudos to Lightning. I see what they've done there with the thin black and white and red robot. That's at least a quarter of a second quicker than Bolt ran in Berlin. I didn't think, Lee, we'd ever be talking about a robot breaking this record. But what I really like, there's more than 2,000 robots at these games. And you can also have awards for folding laundry. I might actually win that. I might actually beat a robot at something. And I've also seen Usain Bolt doing some laundry soap detergent adverts. So, you know, there's something to be done here. But well done, Lightning. But, you know, It's not quite the same thing, is it?
7: It's not, no. And you're saying, well, still officially has got it, I think
8: oh, yeah, fair, I hope so.
7: Fair to say. but that was at the World Humanoid Robot Games. Lightning running quicker than Usain Bolt. I'm not sure about the folding and the laundry. Ed, thank you very much. Ed Harry, as the Diamond League continues.
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0: ABC News with Andrew Kaloupis. A judge has described celebrity agent Ralph Carr's actions predatory and abhorrent, sentencing him to 6 years for raping a woman in Melbourne 3 years ago. Here's Alexandra Alvaro.
1: Last month, the jury found Carr guilty of two counts of rape and one count of sexual assault. In 2023, while in the bedroom of his Melbourne home, Carr groped his victim and then sexually penetrated her without her consent. The attack ended after she punched him in the face and called him a rapist. Today, he cried as Judge Frank Gucciardo handed down his 6-year sentence with a 4-year non-parole period, describing the 66-year-old defending as a grave breach of trust, but also taking into account good character references. Carr maintains his innocence and has flagged an appeal.
0: A man's been arrested following an assault of two people in Melbourne CBD. Officers were told a boy was punched on Spencer Street near the corner of Latrobe Street around 1 p.m. A woman with the boy at the time intervened and was stabbed in the upper body. The 10-year-old from Bass Coast and the 30-year-old from Cowes, the 30-year-old woman from Cowes were hospitalised with non-life-threatening injuries. Police have arrested a 27-year-old man and seized a pair of scissors. It's believed the parties are not known to each other. Energy Minister Chris Bowen says he thinks Australia can handle the demands of data centres if the policy settings are correct. The Albanese government is expecting to settle new energy rules for data centres at tomorrow's National Cabinet, despite opposition from Queensland and the Northern Territory. Both have flagged they won't sign on to a standard that ties data centres to renewable energy at the exclusion of coal and gas. Mr Bowen says with a sensible and common sense approach, demand can be managed.
2: The key there is getting the policy settings correct. We can make sure that data centres work in the best interests of Australia and Australians. That's why we're requiring new data centres to bring their own new renewable energy backed by gas firming.
0: Pakistan says there's been significant progress in talks with Iranian leaders in Tehran, focusing on a path to peace. The Pakistan delegation is being led by the army chief, Asim Munia. His discussions with the Iranian president, foreign minister and parliamentary speaker are focused on measures to prevent further escalation, reopening the Strait of Hormuz and ending the conflict. A colleague of Alan Jones has told an indecent assault trial that a joke about the broadcaster being coupled up with a younger colleague at a lunch was not about the pair having a romantic relationship. Ethan Ricks reports.
3: A former colleague of Alan Jones, known as Complainant C, alleges the radio host placed his hand on his groin during a group lunch in 2008. C told the trial another lunch attendee, Jason Morrison, saw Mr. Jones with his hand under the table and was involved in jokes made about C copping a feel. Mr. Morrison, a former radio host, denied seeing Alan Jones with his hand under the table or hearing that specific comment. He accepted that someone made a joke about C being coupled up with Mr. Jones at the lunch, but said there was no romantic connotation and that it was just light-hearted banter about the seating arrangement. Alan Jones has pleaded not guilty to all 22 charges.
0: Victoria Police have unveiled a memorial at Wangaratta Police Station to honour two officers shot dead in nearby Porepunkah last August. Tomorrow marks 1 year since Detective Leading Senior Constable Neil Thompson, and Senior Constable Vadim de Wert Hotart were killed while serving a warrant. The memorial features two life-size stone pillars, each weighing 3 tonnes, surrounded by flowering plants. Detective Senior Sergeant Mick Drew says it's a powerful symbol of remembrance.
4: Our memorial will provide a place of comfort and reflection for Neil and Vadim's families, friends and colleagues, as well as our community. This will be a sacred space where grief, pride and remembrance can coexist. We built this garden together and we will cherish it together.
0: Northern Territory Police are investigating reports of a small aircraft crash in the Top End's east coast. Police received a report of the plane crashing in waters near Angaroogoo on Groote Island around 11:40 this morning local time. Police are working to confirm reports of the crash and the number of people involved, and they'll provide more information as it comes to light. That's the latest from ABC News. For more news at any time, you can download the ABC Listen app.
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1: Hello, Keta and kia ora to all our PNG listeners, because I have woken up to some huge news in the Rugby League world. But welcome everyone to Nijan Footy First, the best place for Pacifica footy news and stories in the Rugby League and Rugby Union worlds. As always, my name is Tinirao Arona and I'm joined here with my koi, Sammy Wykes. Sammy, what about that news we woke up to this morning?
2: Oh man, Joey Manu, he's finished with rugby, done and dusted. He collected some yen, he collected some euro. Now I think he's going to get some kina. No, what's
1: kina.
2: Is it kina? Yeah, the kina. PNG dollars, yes. But what an amazing signing. I thought the 007 was going to be for a halfback, but they've got Joey Manu, and we'll talk about that at the top of rugby league when we get to it. But we do have a big show planned. Obviously, NRL round 25, it has wrapped up, and some surprise results in that one. We'll talk about the All Blacks in South Africa test match that went on over the weekend in Ellis Park over there. Amazing, that one. And, of course, Shelley Long will join us for a chat around round 8 of NRLW.
1: Yeah, it's getting through the season pretty quick. They've got 3 more games left in the NRLW, but we'll also have a very, very special guest.
2: Oh, I forgot about that. We do have a guest as well. Nijan, I forgot 40. About that one.
1: Really,
2: it's a big guest.
1: You can't read in bold
2: can't
1: here,
2: read past
1: guest,
2: our, nah,
1: and then his name here.
2: Forgot.
1: But last week we got to interview a family member of mine, Lima Sopawanga. He is former All Black, but he's also travelled over to South Africa to play a role in the All Blacks content. And to hear about his transition from a current player to now presenter, content creator, and doing work with the All Blacks, it's been someone as a family member, you know, quite proud to see his transition. We got to interview him late last week before the game. He had to wake up at 6 a.m. in South Africa, but man, just to hear his experience, to be able to go to South Africa, hear his story about how he transitioned, and he also got to train with the great man himself, Ardie Savea.
2: So Lima helped Ardie Savea prepare for one of the biggest test matches of his career. Like, it was amazing.
1: That's a funny story. Yeah.
2: That's a good one. So stick around for that. But also, man, he's doing an amazing job in that transition space and creating content and telling stories, and especially like rugby union type of stories from behind the scenes that I feel like is needed in this day and age. Maybe it's been there a little bit, but it's been so heavily focused on footy and results, where he's really drawn out the personality of players. And I feel like he's just paved this way, and he's going to have a long, successful career in the content game. But that chat with Lima Sopawanga will be on later on the show. But first up, we're going to get to some rugby league news.
3: Hey, I'm Dila Salvar, and I'm listening to Nijan Footy.
1: PNG Chiefs,
2: hey, do
1: player
2: it again.
1: 007. Yes, they just continue to deliver to the rugby league world, and they have signed a Cook Island Kiwi great in Joey Manu. Joey comes with 2 NRL premierships. He also comes with 181 NRL games with the Roosters, a lot of experience, and 17 test matches for the New Zealand Kiwis. On top of that, in the last couple of years, he's been playing rugby union in Japan and France. And do you think of his career, he will be playing in PNG Chiefs at the age of 31 years old by the time he puts that jersey on. Plenty of petrol left in that tank.
2: Absolutely. And the stints in rugby union in Japan and in France, they would have given him a lot more longevity at the back end of his career. Not that like it wasn't, he wouldn't have trained hard or was hard, or it wasn't hard, but like he was over there and he got freshened right up, got whatever he needs to do to be able to enjoy rugby league again. I reckon it would have been planned. And now he gets to go over to the PNG Chiefs and add to their legacy and story that they want to tell. But I think it's a great signing on this one.
1: And I'm just looking at the names here. Like, that's a pretty solid back line when you've got Alex Johnston on the wing with Brian To'o,
2: yep,
1: Zach Lomax, Joey Manu at centre. You know, yes, they are missing a halfback. They got Jerome Luai there to steer the ship at 6, and then Connor Watson and Matt Elise as well, playing their role. So, you know, I think that they, once they get that fullback and also a halfback and then some big middles, then they, you know, they could potentially win the competition in the first year of ever joining the NRL. But it's just a great, some great news. And I dare say that there'll be some plenty big signings to come if we're looking at this list of players.
2: And you think the age bracket of a lot of those players, because obviously they're not coming in until 2028. So there's still, you know, a lot of time in between them playing their first game. And a lot of them will be like in their 30s, like early 30s by the time they kick off. Do you feel like that's something that is concerning, the age factor, or it's the right move at the start of their entry into the competition?
1: Yeah, I think it's needed.
2: Yeah.
1: You know, to have, and if you bring up a great point, Joey Manu, a family man, Jerome Beza, family man, Joey Manu coming out, you know, into his 30s, bringing that experience and maturity within the group, because, you know, they're going to be flying over to PNG and staying over there and with the families. If you're, you know, just starting your career and you're, you know, early 20s or just coming out of school, you're still learning how to become a man.
2: Yeah, that's very true,
1: you're
2: man.
1: You're still having to learn very different lessons. So,
2: sort of, do you reckon the Dolphins took that approach, didn't they? They signed all the old heads from
1: the older heads like Felice and
2: Melbourne
1: the Bromwich
2: Storm
1: brothers.
2: And that, look at their success now, it's set them up having those old guys in there. So,
1: yeah,
2: not a bad approach.
1: But there's also a really cool piece there with PNG and the Cook Islands, Joey Manu being a Cook Islander. And, you know, I've mentioned it here on our show, the Cook Island, back in the day, Cook Island missionaries went over to PNG. And
2: I want to say it was Hanawabara.
1: Yeah, it is.
2: It is Hanawabara? Yeah,
1: that was one of the villages.
2: One of the villages?
1: That was the village. And they left a piece of their culture, the Cook Island culture, in that village. So every time the Cook Island international team goes back, they go back to that village, and the locals are singing songs in the Cook Island native language.
2: Yeah.
1: So there's the real strong cultural connection piece there. And you know, the people of PNG will love a player of Joey Manu, not only because of the great player he is, but also that Cook Island connection with PNG.
2: You're not wrong. So, yeah, the Perth Bears, any signings?
1: Come on, man.
2: Sorry, man. I just thought I'd chuck that in there.
1: Sorry to all the Perth Bears fans out there. But, yeah, great news for Joey Manu, and we'll continue to update everyone on the signings of PNG Chiefs, but also the Perth Bears when they continue to come in. Let's get on to some more rugby league. But before we get to there, you are listening to Knees and Footy with Tinito Aruna and Sammy Wykes. Round 25. We've only got two more rounds left before the finals. At round 25, looking at the NRL ladder, team number 1, 2, and 3 all have the same amount of points, so they're all equal first. But the thing that that makes a difference is the points difference. So, you know, how many points they score and then how many points they concede, they get the difference. And the Warriors are on top of the ladder by 1 point above the Penrith Panthers. They got a win in Sydney over the Rabbitohs, 45-26. But my moment of this game, there was two moments actually. My first moment was Dallin Watinez-Zelezniak. He made he got the ball, got slammed onto the ground, threw the ball back in. But when he hit the ground, he ended up breaking his collarbone. So he's in a world of hurt. He's in pain. He's holding the shoulder. He's looking at the sideline. He's about to walk off to the bench. And then as he looked up, the ball was starting to make its way back to his corner. So he's on the sideline. He then sees the ball coming towards his position. He starts sprinting back into position. The ball gets to him, and he scores a try with a broken collarbone. And then the other play, the other moment, I know you like this one because you brought it up off air. Sammy, why don't you talk us through it?
2: I'm telling that way. Monga, look long, play short. It's one of my favorite moves or favorite plays to see someone do. Just reminding me of our good friend Masari Yosefa out of dummy half. He'll just fake the defenders with his eyes and his head and his body language. Look like he's going out the back, going long, and just throws it short.
4: Here's the Warriors now, bring it out of their own territory. And with a run is Watinez-Zelezniak, caught on his 20. Played to Wigan, goes left to Vaimonga. Then a brilliant Brendan Shaw ball away. Warriors head over halfway. Can he find them? Oh. Oh, he can! Iremia Tuava gets the pass on the inside to Chanel Harris-Tavita, and it's a try that is brilliant.
1: And then the final game that I want to touch on, I think this one is the upset of the year. It hurts me to say it because it was against the Roosters. The Tigers beat the Sydney Roosters 25 points to 24. Yes, by one field goal. Two tries to the Samoan winger, Jarrell Skelton. And I thought their skipper, Api Kotosau, was outstanding at hooker there. Just the way that he could come out. Whenever he's playing good, the Tigers are playing good. And Api was a big player in this game. He also scored a try himself. But it was Jock Madden who kicked the field goal in the 78th minute to win the game. But what a game from the Tigers.
2: I know, man. It'd be frustrating as a Tigers fan, as players, that you can beat the team that's coming first on the ladder like that in tough games. But then you can string up performances and obviously being the up and down season that they've had. So, like, there's a lot of positives if they can string it together for a full season, have some consistency.
1: I will give another shout out to Solomon Salkuru. He scored another try.
2: So what's that? That's three tries in 2 weeks.
1: And, geez, he just looks...
2: Fijians know how to score tries, don't they?
1: He can score a try, but he also looks well when he runs the ball. Just that balance that he has on his feet. I'd be keen to have him on Nijan Footy because he's also represented Fiji, and I dare say that he get picked for the World Cup team.
4: Troy is out, left to Luai, short ball, Samuel. Finally links up and Bulla. He's over the 30, beats one. Finally got the pass to his left. Sol Sakuru. He dives over in the corner. Two games for this young bloke. Three tries in the NRL.
1: Only two more round games, Sammy, and we'll preview this weekend's game on Friday on Nijan Footy. But that will be me for Rugby League for now. And don't be surprised if there'll be some further news during this week that we can update everyone on Friday in regards to Rugby League. But let's shift over to Rugby Union.
5: Hello, my name's Alana Sikimedi and you're listening to Nijan Footy.
2: Yes, Rugby Union. And it's timely that we had your cousin Lima on as well for the chat, obviously being in South Africa.

0: with the All Blacks over there at the moment, and they had their first test match against South Africa, Ellis Park, 62,000 people at this game. Honestly, this is one of those ones. The game delivered, but it was a game-recognising game. Like, both teams, heavyweights, put on a show.
1: Yeah, there's a lot of respect there with these two teams, and 62,000 people watching this live at the stadium.

0: is the first thing I will look up on YouTube is the haka.
1: Yes.
0: Because I just love watching the energy and how they do the haka, but also the response from the other team. And
1: yep.
0: You mentioned 62,000 people. I don't know how one man can have that much of an influence. I believe the coach asked them to respect the haka, and there was silence during this one.
1: Yeah, man. Honestly, I love that. Like Rassie Rasmus, the South African coach, mate, he's treated like a god there because he's delivered 2 World Cups. Was it 3? Oh, anyway, he's done pretty well over there, and he's united the country. And that's what rugby does in South Africa. They unite the whole country because of the history behind it. But he got on the front foot before the test match in his press conference asking the crowd to stay silent. Don't boo, don't make noise during the haka, because he just wanted everyone to recognize this spectacle and respect what was going on, because it's bigger than everyone. Like this was a moment to be able to, for everyone to enjoy without having any external noise, because there was a bit of a trend happening, and it was coming from, I would say, Europe and in the UK, where they started booing the haka.
0: What are your thoughts on that?
1: Don't like it at all. Yeah. I don't care what you think of, if they think the haka is an advantage because it's a way of emotionally getting an upper hand compared to the opposition. The players that stand in front of them, they say they get emotional about it too, and it gives them an upper hand as well, because they're like, yeah, we're on. Like it's something that should be respected. And I think now, after Rassie set the precedence there, it should be followed around the world about not disrespecting the haka and staying silent during it.
0: Yeah, I've got to face the New Zealand Kiwis doing the haka. As an opponent, when you're standing there watching the New Zealand team do the haka, it gives you goosebumps.
1: Yeah.
0: And it gives you this rush of like, okay, I accept your challenge, because you see the passion and you know that they try to put fear in your eyes. But if anything, it gives you more passion on your end, and I'm there going, yeah, I want all that smoke.
1: I would stare at the halfback and go, yeah, I want that smoke against the halfback. I'm not looking at any of the big boys do it, no way.
0: But it's just cool to see, you know, one man have such an influence over 62,000 people and have that whole crowd silent and respecting the haka and just enjoying that moment, that moment.
1: But I think, like, just, yeah, again, having someone like him come out and say that, and then people respecting his decision, because, you know, as coaches, sometimes they go, bro, I don't care about the opposition. We'll make it as hostile as possible just to get the win. But he respected the rivalry and respected the game and what it brings, to making sure that, hey, let's get on and let the business be the business with the footy.
0: Let's get to the footy.
1: And so,
0: how was it?
1: Man, honestly, when you think about the way both teams play, they brought their A game in terms of their style of footy. Like with Union compared to rugby league, like everything's contested, you know, the possession, you know, like breakdown, line out, scrum, the aerial battle from box kicks to kickoffs, you know. So like with the South Africans, they like to win that possession game through their scrum and their aerial game. And mate, they were pumping the All Blacks scrum. Like it was a tough day to be a front rower as an All Black.
0: Are they bigger?
1: They are massive, bro.
0: The South African
1: forwards? Yeah, they're all $1.40, 140 kegs.
0: So in terms of weight difference compared to the All Blacks, how much heavier would they be?
1: I wouldn't say it would be too different, but it's the way that they, I don't want to bore you with technique, but the way that they shift their weight together. So when you're scrummaging, the most important thing is how low you can sink to the ground with your hips and knees and keeping your chest and almost like looking like a tabletop, and you draw pressure through the ground by digging your toes in the ground and then getting forward.
0: So the angle can't come up, the angle can't go down
1: because it's got to go through.
0: Everyone's aligned.
1: So it's the way you move your weight together, and they're just so dominant at doing that. And they got so many scrum penalties off the back of it. But on the other side with the All Blacks, even though they were trying to withhold that pressure, their ability to use their skill set, get the ball to space and let their players just cook in a sense where, bro, their sharpness with their passing ability, like playing down the short side, the ball Vati playing on the edges as a back rower, you know, Ruben Love, Jordy Barrett, like it was just so slick with their skill set, and they were able to find ways to be able to scramble and then score points. Like they won the game 33 points to 16, but the South Africans were up. And probably the turning point was at the 50th minute mark, where the

0: All Blacks were up 19-16, they were pumping the All Blacks scrum. They went, instead of going for the 3 points and getting the penalties, they go scrum again, and they just had to withhold that pressure. Then they got big Asofa Omua come on as their hooker, locked down the scrum. ABs end up getting a penalty, and that was a turning point. And then the All Blacks ran away with it towards the back end. But honestly, like a really, really dominant performance from a point of view of both teams bringing their style of footy. South Africa probably need to clean up their skill set when they did try and use the ball, but their aerial skill set was first class. And then for the All Blacks, what they're going to be careful of, if South Africa do click and get their passing game right, they're going to score tries because they made a lot of line breaks, the South Africans. But yeah, great contest. Artie Savea was like, you know, I think whoever said those comments around, oh, it was a wrong call, leaving him at home, give yourself an uppercut.
1: How was he?
0: Outstanding, played the whole 80, set up this try because South Africa did get two yellow cards. Bro, threw this long ball at the back of the scrum at 8, boom, over to the winger, scores in the corner. But like, he was everywhere. For a guy that hadn't played in, say, like 5 weeks, altitude, goes and plays 80 and kills it. So
1: who was a standout for you?
0: I liked Dubovati, the back row. I thought he was unreal. And I thought the subs came on with Omua and George Bauer. I thought that was the difference when they came on because they were behind at the time. Make those tactical subs, came on, they got the job done. But that's us for Rugby Union, bro, until we touch base with NEMS on Friday.
1: Sweet. Let's shift over to Shelley Long and get an update on NRLW.
2: The long story short with Shelley Long.
1: Yes, joining us on Neesham Footy Mondays is Shelley Long to discuss all things NRLW, the PNG Orchid herself. Shelley, how's your week been?
3: It's going good. You know, it's always good when you start back on a Monday. Our team got the win on the weekend, which, you know, puts smiles on faces, especially mine.
0: Oh, man. I wish our friend Tiana Penatani had that. Tiana Penatani Gray, sorry. Would have had that feeling, man. The bottom lip is on the floor. The stones are getting kicked. Yeah. And I feel the pain too because, you know, on the weekend I didn't get the job done as well. So, anyway, so I'm glad you're on a high shell. That's the most important thing. Well, who did you play and what was the score?
3: So we played the Rockhampton Capras and we ended up winning. Oh, gosh, I can't even remember, but we won.
0: Who cares? We won. That's the main thing.
1: As long as you won.
0: As long as you're winning.
1: But you mentioned Tiana. She plays for the Cronulla Sharks and, geez, I didn't see this one coming. The Parramatta Eels beating the Sharkies 42 points to 16. Did you catch this game, Shell?
3: I did. Unfortunately, I caught it last night and it was a bit of a tough grind for the Sharks. 40, like you said, 42 points to 16. The poor Sharkies out there, they look quite frustrated and they had a few changes actually. For me though, we welcomed back Tale Holmes, proud Fijian, back into the game. She's a proud mum, just recently gave birth only a couple of months ago and she's back out onto the field. So for the Sharks, I think they're excited about, they'll definitely be excited about that. However, their performance on the field is not reflecting very well in terms of how well they're doing off the field as a team.
1: Yeah, Tale Holmes, the Fijian women's international captain. I didn't even realise she'd been missing for some time and missed some footy, but it's good to see her back. And another quite dominant score, the Roosters over the Warriors.
0: Holy, I didn't see this one coming either.
1: 66 points to 8. What stood out to you in this dominant performance from the Sydney Roosters?
3: Oh, that was a tough game again. I think when you look at the Warriors' lineup, Uppy Nichols wasn't there. They ended up losing their fullback. And Gail Broughton ended up going back to the fullback position. For the Roosters, though, they're looking really good. And just their ability to push support, I think that really opens up the game for them. Tyna Naividi, she was outstanding for them. 5 tackle breaks. She's another proud Fiji. And I think when you look at the team that Fiji will put into the World Cup, you're definitely going to see players like them enter in that.
0: When you think of the Roosters, is it theirs to lose? Like, are we seeing a separation between them, daylight, than everyone else?
1: No way. Have you just seen the Titans?
0: I know the Titans. I know the Titans.
1: They're the real deal.
0: They are, but the Broncos fall out of the top 4 for the first time ever. So there's obviously shakeups in this NRLW competition for this year, but the Roosters seem like a class above when it comes to dominating their opposition.
3: I think for the Roosters, they just have a lot of experience. They're, with the Warriors, when you watch the lineup of the Roosters last minute, they ended up taking some of their smaller forward pack onto the bench and they played a bit of their bigger pack to start with, which matched the Warriors. And I think when you've got a coach like Strangey who's able to adapt well and make those fine adjustments, they end up making the cohesion of the team a lot better. So they work well. They're not as tired. It's able to dominate like they did on the weekend.
1: I will save the West Tigers for Friday when we speak to Sala Tomaturki because
0: she must be one happy lady right now. Like, honestly, got the job buzzing.
1: Done. Yeah, 27 points to 26 over the Knights. And before I get to the Titans win over the Broncos, I know you're waiting for us to mention the Cowboys. Their win over the Dragons, 32 points to 28. What stood out to you in this game?
3: Oh, for me, my nails were almost gone by the end of that game. It was stressful to watch. But S.A. Barnu ended up scoring her first ever try in the NRLW. She ended up scoring two in that one game alone. So that was really outstanding for her. I think her fitness-wise, she's definitely improved in that and been able to push out more minutes in the game. So looking very excited to see S.A. come into the World Cup team.
1: Well, if you wanted to listen to S.A. Barnu on Nijin Footy, you can find that wherever you get your podcast. It's a great interview. I loved having that chat with S.A. and it's good to see her scoring her first NRLW try and second.
0: Yeah.
1: The Raiders, they got up over the Bulldogs, 48 points to 4. They find themselves in the fourth position on the NRLW ladder. But the Titans, are they the real deal now that they've got that victory over the Broncos, 28 points to 20?
3: I think so. I think no one was expecting this ladder looking at Roosters first, Titans second, West Tigers up there in third and the Raiders at fourth. I think, though, the Titans, they are just absolutely amazing. 28 points to 20. And when you think of a local derby, you know, the Broncos pulled out every move. But for them, I think they're really missing their captain and previous captain and Ali Brigginshaw. Tamika Upton is their now current captain. But for the team, I think for the Titans, Avani Asaka has come back from giving birth and she's absolutely outstanding for them. But it is Tegan Levi. Her game awareness, she's very fresh to the game, but her ability to run and find space when it isn't necessarily space just gives them that little bit on top of the other teams.
1: Yeah, she just got that, that athletic, competitive nature. And just seems to compete on every play. So really enjoying watching her play the game of rugby league and her transition over.
0: Do you reckon she's the best cross-coder that's come over so far, like in recent times?
3: Oh, I think it's a tough one because it depends what position you are playing. Stacey Waka has been another great example of that.
1: Yep.
3: She ended up scoring a really good try for them. Avania Asako, previously known as Avania Polite, she's been very strong and dominant in the rugby league game. So I think it's very dependent on the positions they play. But for Tegan Levi, being in that half and being able to control the game, I think she's done that really well.
1: Before we let you go, who's been your favourite player, that number one player who you think has really impressed you this season so far after the first eight games?
3: Oh, that's a tough one. I am always a big S.A. Barnu fan for me. I think whilst the Cowboys have ridden the waves of the highs and lows, I think she's been someone who, after last season, has definitely improved a lot.
1: Awesome.
0: Love
1: Thank you again, Shelley, for your knowledge and your update on the NRLW. We'll catch you next week on Nijin Footy Mondays.
3: Thanks so much, team.
0: Thanks, Shel. Appreciate it. Take care.
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5: Well, Sammy, we've dragged him out of bed. He is no stranger to Nijin Footy. We've brought in the big guns, and I feel like I'm talking to two advocates for rugby union, one for Australia, you, Sammy, and Lima, you in New Zealand. But I brought the cuz on the show to give us an update. Lima Sopoanga, former AB, former All Black, but also a proud Samoan and Cook Islander. Leems, reporting live from South Africa. Thank you very much for jumping up early in the morning to join us on Nijan Footy, brother.
6: Hey, bro, don't worry about it, man. It's all good. Hey, don't just say rugby union, bro. You're not seeing me at the WAS game, brother.
0: He's the cross-coder. He's the cross-coder with Stephen
6: Adams. I'm a sports presenter, brother. I'm a sports presenter.
5: I did like that. And it kind of looked a bit different seeing you in the Warriors jersey. And I was like, pretty sure he played for St. Mary's in the Penrith Junior Rugby League District and started his journey in rugby league, but just found out that you had to tackle and use your shoulders. So he jumped over to rugby junior. But Leeds, how's South Africa, brother?
6: Oh, bro, I feel like a kid at Christmas time, man. Like, honestly, to be here in South Africa with such a massive occasion, I felt it as soon as I stepped off the plane. There's just this air about this weekend, I reckon. Like, South Africa are keen for this. The All Blacks are keen. There's heaps of New Zealand supporters who have come over, have made the trip, talked to some people who have, you know, like, they saved up for a few years, and they said this was like a dream trip. And yeah, just, bro, I just can't believe what my current life has been like, to be honest. But it's crazy cool, man. It's crazy cool.
0: Bryce, I've been really enjoying your content, eh? And, you know, the All Blacks, obviously I'm a diehard Wallaby supporter, and when I'm watching the All Blacks prepare over in South Africa, I forgot what it was like to be over there and play Super Rugby games over there and seeing some of the old footage. I was talking to T on our show just before around what it was like to stand out in the middle of the park and watch the Bulls run out at Loftus to that Afrikaans song, and they're sprinting, they're massive. And I was like, holy, that's right. I forgot about that feeling. And now you don't really appreciate it when you're in the moment. But for yourself, like, you're seeing it from a different lens now, from the media side of things. Now, what's it like sort of going over there and seeing what rugby means to South Africa, but, yeah, capturing the event from more of like an entertainment fan point of view rather than just a player?
6: You forget the enormity of how big rugby union is in some countries. And in South Africa, they live and breathe it. And, you know, sort of, I've got here yesterday morning and I got to walk around the mall and people are like just talking about the Springboks, but also talking about the All Blacks. And, you know, despite what you see online, there's a real mutual respect from both nations. And there's a massive respect from South Africa. Like, make no qualms about it. It's the people here die hard for their team, but they also understand that there's such a rich history between these two proud nations, and that they're going to support their nation to the death, but they're also going to have the respect that the All Blacks are in town. They know that this is going to be tough and it's not going to be a walkover, but like you said, those moments running out at Loftus or Ellis Park or, you know, the Shark Tank up in Durban, unless you've been here, you can't fully quite understand the enormity of it. And it is daunting places to be. And especially if you've gone there and been on the back of a hiding. Like, I remember going to Ellis Park, bro, we were up 25 points at halftime, got to the 60th minute and we fell off a cliff and we lost the game by one. So it's not easy to win in South Africa, especially in Johannesburg and especially at Ellis Park.
5: I want to get to your transition into the media space shortly, but we have to mention it. You know, you make your All Blacks debut in South Africa. You're young, early 20s, 2015, and you get the starting fly half role there. Does it bring back their memories being there now after, what's that, 11 years later? Does it bring back some good memories from your debut for the All Blacks?
6: Yeah, bro. And even talking to some of the coaching staff here or management or even some of the players, and they ask you questions about it. And I don't think you truly get to appreciate something like that until you're out of it, until you're removed. Because when you're in high performance sport, it's all about like win now. You know, like you're trying to earn another test jersey, you're trying to keep your spot on the team. Sometimes you forget to smell the flowers, you know what I mean? And and for me, I'm here now and I'm like, far, I actually debuted here in the number 10 jersey against South Africa. And when I look at the team, like we had, like, all right, Aaron Smith on the inside, Ma'anoni on the outside, Conrad Smith, I had Izzy Dagg, Ben Smith, Charles Peutau, you know, and on their side, they had guys like Schalkberger, Eben Etzebeth, who's going to play this weekend. I'm pretty sure they had Brian Habana. Yeah, when I think back to it, I'm just like, whoa, that's actual crazy because, you know, not many people will get thrown into a cauldron like that and be given a test jumper on such a massive occasion. We ended up winning 27-20. I was able to kick 12 points off the boot, had a pretty decent game. But yeah, when I look back, I'm just like, I really got to go there and really got to do it on the biggest stage. And yeah, it's pretty, I almost feel like now though, maybe a little bit more proud that I'm here now instead of when I was playing.
5: I want to shift over gears to your transition. I think from when we last spoke on Nizhen Footy, you were at the beginning of that journey. But then to be able to see you do your thing in the media space in New Zealand and be an advocate for rugby union and also rugby league, I will mention that one as well with the WAS. But you know, as an older cousin now, I'm super proud. But what are your thoughts now being in that space?
6: Bro, honestly, like, I actually think like this could be almost better than actually playing rugby union. And obviously I probably am in this position because I've played for the All Blacks before and I understand what this environment takes. And, you know, they probably don't invite anyone in who does social media, you know, like I think I tread on the caution of understanding that, like, there's probably times in this campaign where I know where to push the content and times where I know where to pull it. But that comes on the back of being in this environment and understanding how much of a pressure cooker it is. Mm. But also understanding that, like, sometimes they probably need a laugh rather than more than anything else. And I think my content journey is just, I can't even explain it. At the start, I was like, oh, bro, this was like so shame. Like, I remember vividly having a chat with my wife, Miriam. And when I started, I had listened to, like, I told this story so many times, Louis Davis, and he told us, and he said, make 30 videos for 30 days. And he was like, at the end of his conversation, he said, I reckon two of you guys will do this. And then he goes, no, I reckon one. And he goes, actually, I reckon none of you guys will do this. And in my head, I was like, bet then. I want to show you, bro. Like, he, like, tapped into that competitive side. And so went home, sat there with my wife. I was like, hey, can we make these videos? Like, I didn't know what videos we're going to make. I just knew I was going to make 30. And I was going to do it every single day. And after that 30 days, I ended up gaining, like, 13,000 followers. And it's not even about the followers, but I was kind of like, maybe there's something in this. And then I just continued to continue to put videos out there. Sometimes I was like inconsistent. Sometimes I went like, you know, weeks without posting. Sometimes I went hard out. But I don't know, for the whole year, I just knew I was going to give it a crack. And my wife said she'll help me. And she was like, I wasn't too sure what I was going to do. I could have gone overseas back to Japan or France and kept the boots on. And then she was kind of like, you know, why don't you give it 6 months? 6 months, like, didn't really have a job. Didn't really know where I was going to go post fully, like most dudes do. And I was just like, you know what? Like, stuff it. I'm gonna send it. And for, like, it wasn't even like before 6 months, bro. And I had like little ads that I was doing, like, on like Instagram. Like, I had one of my first ads, and one of the first ads I got, like, they paid me 10 grand for a reel. I was like, bro, I've cracked it. But, like, obviously that wasn't coming in every single week, but that kind of just gave me, like, confidence to just keep trying. And then, yeah, like, what was it? It's been, like, just over a week that I'd done it for a year, and it's open. Louis Davis was right when he sat there in this room and explained to us, like, content can change your life. And it changed my life. Like, and so when I look at it now, I wish I listened to my best friend, Alisana, when I was in England in 2015. He said, bro, he was, I think he was working at Meta, or he was working somewhere to do with like social media. And he said, bro, you should make videos. Like, this is back in 2015. I was like, bro, that's L-O. You know, like, yeah, bro. That was just my own insecure self. Yeah. As a 24-year-old worried about what everyone else thought. But like now, I don't really care. Like, if I'm making a video in a busy place and people are looking at me, but as long as I'm not intruding on anyone's privacy or getting in anyone's way, like, I'll make a video and I'll make, and I won't care what that person who walks past me thinks, because it's a fleeting moment. And actually, that person has no bearing on my life.
0: When you say that, bro, it's I'm really happy that you brought that up, because I think with players that have played the game are probably fearful and feel like they're an imposter if they're trying to make content. Maybe it's my age group too, because we didn't grow up with social media. But then I look at guys like the guy who does rugby bricks, the kicking tee and stuff like that. He hasn't been to the heights of where you have, or say like a Tony Brown has, or Dan Carter. But that ability to be able to shift and quiet down the noise in his head, he goes, I'm just going to post because I know what I'm doing is worthy of posting, and I do it because I love it as well. And you can feel that come through. So, you know, how long did it probably take you to be able to get over that fear of going, oh, I don't care what everyone else thinks. This is what I'm doing. I'm doing it for me, and I'm happy doing it.
6: Bro, I still get those feelings now, even after a year. I got to meet Ulskiang once, and I featured in one of his like YouTube series. And I asked him, and then one of the things he had said to me, and I've asked lots of people who are way bigger creators than me online, what they do, and he was just like, bro, I just post it and forget. Like, obviously, when you're starting out, you need to like, yeah, post and forget, like, on to the next one. Don't get caught up in these numbers. Don't get caught up in these followers. Like, for me, anyway, it's like, what you see is what you get. Like, what I am online is what I am in real life. And there's no point in trying to fake who you are. And I think take inspiration from your favorite creators or who people you look up to, but also just have your own spin on it. And people are going to like you for you, you know, and you're not meant to be for everybody. That's also what I figured out, is like, even now, like when I post on videos, I'm like, oh, man. But it really is a fleeting moment. So just post and forget, carry on, and, you know, just make another one, video, make another video. It's kind of like going to time zone, I link it to. It's like at time zone, the more tokens you put in the machine, the more tickets you're going to get. And the more tickets you're going to get, the bigger the prize. But you can only get the bigger prize if you keep putting more tokens in that machine. And so that's kind of like content. It's like, make one video, make another video, make another video, and it compounds. And eventually that prize will be something you just don't know when, and you just don't know how. And my prize right now is, bro, I'm sitting here in South Africa, bro, and I'm here for the 3 tests. Then I go to America and I'm getting paid to be here, but also getting to tell the stories of rugby's greatest rivalry. Like, bro, it's actually like out the gate.
0: How does rugby lean more into getting the personalities out? Because as you said, like, the All Blacks have a brand, the Wallabies have a brand. Rugby has a brand where it's pretty, you know, straightforward. And sometimes when you want to go out of those, you colour outside the lines, it's like, oh, hang on a tick, come back in here. So how do we lean into it more?
6: Yeah, bro, I'm not too sure, to be honest. I mean, like, it's a hard one, eh? And I think, you know, like, if you're a rugby player at the moment, like, the space is wide open, bro. Like, the space is wide open for creators, especially, like, former players. And I think if you're just recently finished the game, or know that you're finishing or coming close to it, like, you should get out there and make videos, because that's the only way that we're going to get seen. The only reason why I got with Sky is because, bro, I turned up to women's games and I interviewed, like, women's players at women's games, because they don't get much coverage. Like, I went with, like, one of my really good friends, Levi, who like really helped me out at the start of my journey. I went to the Waikato women's game, and I just did like practice interviews with them afterwards. Yeah, I think it's just showing what you can do now, like on your own platforms, will allow you into these spaces. Because that's the only reason why Sky saw that and gave me a crack at being on the panel. Obviously, I've played rugby, you know, like, yep, but they're not going to just give any bloke a chance if they don't know what you can do. And so, like, your credibility is your visibility. Like, if you're actually putting videos out there, like, the people that are in the space of hiring, they're online. They might not be active, but they're watching and they're looking for the next talent. And people will see that. And that's how I think we get these more colourful people. Because I believe there's probably way more guys who are better than me, funnier than me.

0: mean. But you know, they probably don't get given a chance because they don't put themselves out there. And it comes back to the fact of, you know, you have to be willing to look a little bit silly when you start. You have to be willing to be a beginner. You have to be willing to look stupid. You have to be willing to start again. And that can be hard when you've been at the highest heights and had the highest success and been at the top level. You know, it's being a beginner again is very, very scary. But I actually believe that's maybe the best place to be.
1: Sammy, you brought up a name there, and it reminded me of some training that you've been doing recently with Adi Savia. So my last question for you before we wrap it up, bro, is did you keep up with the legend himself and the skipper, Adi?
0: Oh, bro, you not see the clip, bro. I was hands over knees, like throwing up my guts at the end of it. But you know, like for me, it's been pretty cool. And like, obviously, I've got a really special relationship with Artie. We're actually genuinely really, really good friends. Our families are good friends, our wives. And he rang me up and he's obviously seen what me and Shiloh have done. And he was like, "Oos, what are you up to?" I was like, "Oh, bro, you know, just doing the family thing." And he's like, "Bro, I reckon you can come down and like do some content and train." And I was like, "Bro, I don't get paid for this, brother. I don't get paid for this, brother." But like, I was like, you know, like the All Black captain, bro, is ringing me and being like, "Bro, come down." And I was like, you know what? Like, let's just go do it. I rang my guy Shiloh. I was like, "Bro, there's this opportunity to go down. Like, let's make some content. Like, let's just, you know, see what happens." And like, I don't know. I just felt like, bro, the All Black captain is ringing you. And yes, he's my friend, but he also, like, he runs his content and his personal brand very almost sacredly. Like, he doesn't just, he said to me, and the thing is, like, you know, I keep my circle small, you know, and to for him to allow me into that circle, into his family home, to have the trust of that has been pretty special. And yeah, like to your point, see, bro, I gave it everything I could, man. I gave it everything I could.
2: Old players connecting. I actually love seeing it. And then we'll team with T when we watch that, you know, all the we'll go, "Oh, mate, there's this commentary around Artie, you know, they've made the wrong decision leaving him at home and all this type of stuff." And like, "Just don't worry, he's training with Lima, he's preparing with Lima to take on the South Africans." You can't get any
0: Bro.
2: prepped than
0: Oh, bro, I know. And like on the first day after we were training,
2: that.
0: he was like, "Bro, I need to do like body contacts and you know, like tackles and like you need people like run into me." And I'm like, "Oh, bro, have you got bodies for that?" And he's like,
2: It's just
0: he's like, "Bro, I was just gonna do it with you." And I'm like, "Bro, one tackle, you're gonna fold me like a deck chair."
2: here.
0: And I was just like, bro, I rang Charlie Gubb straight away. I was like, "Bro, can you come down, bring like a couple of big boys and like can you guys do it?" And he's like, "Yeah." And if you hear me, see me in the thing, I'm like, "Yeah, good hit, boys. Good hit. You know, stay low, you know, keep driving your leg, bro." And I'm just like, "Bro, shut up. You couldn't make a tackle to save your life."
1: Oh, those are
2: That's
1: Charlie
0: unreal.
1: Gubb's boys. How good.
2: That's
0: Yeah,
2: unreal,
0: bro.
2: bro.
0: Charlie
2: That's
0: Gubb.
2: unreal.
0: But
2: Because
0: even
2: you're no
0: ours are
2: Eben
0: saying,
2: Estevez. You're no Eben Estevez. You know, he's going to try and tackle him this weekend.
0: bro, that's what I was saying. And he's like, "Bro, just use you." And I'm like, "Brother. Like you've got 125, 130 locks coming down at you, not a freaking like 97 kilo freaking old man playing park footy." You know, like, but he was pretty stoked. Like Charlie come down, who's like obviously come league background, he's a bit crazy. And afterwards, I was like, "Bro, that's a heavy ball, man. Charlie's a heavy body." Like he was like, "Bro, that's pretty much like what he's gonna get when he plays South Africa." So that was pretty
2: Nice.
0: cool. Pretty cool
1: Nice
0: moment.
1: fella. Hey bro, well, yeah. Again, man, I appreciate you for waking up early in the morning and jumping on knees and footy. Like on behalf of me and Sammy, man, we're just very, very proud of the work that you've been doing. You're an inspiration, and yeah, keep shining your light because you know, you've got a lot of support and love from this side of the ocean in Australia. So appreciate you, brother. Much love.
2: Much love, man. I
0: Nah.
2: love you more than as a content creator than a player, bro. So I was like, I
0: Yeah,
2: love you
0: nah,
2: more
0: me
2: now
0: too.
2: than back then because you always beat me back in the day. But anyway, all good. I appreciate all your work, man. Much love.
3: Give me three answers for this one. Yes, our game of categories. Give me three where one of us will ask the other a question.

0: question and there's 3 answers and then we keep a score. And at the end of the year, the winner has to, well, receives a jersey of their choice from the loser. I'm winning 32 points to 27 and a half. And it's your turn to ask me the question, Sammy.
1: All right, here we go. See, I've gone on the Warriors theme here, and I just had to have a look at if they've actually won a minor premiership before. When was the last time? I know they haven't won a premiership. I know that they've been in some grand finals, but if they've been minor premiers before, and they have, can you guess what year that was, T?
0: No.
1: Okay, 2002. But give me 3 Pacific Island players that would have played in that team. And you know all these guys too, bro.
0: Wow.
1: Like that's prime time who we look up to.
0: That is a great question, Sammy.
1: And I'll give you a bonus point here because I love throwing things in there. If you can guess who the fullback was, he's not Pacific Islander, but very famous still in this day and age.
0: 2002.
1: It is still very prevalent in this day and age.
0: And he's Pacific. No,
1: he's not Pacific, but that's for a bonus point question. But if you just give me 3 and then there's a bonus. So there's 4 points up for grabs here.
0: 2002, I believe Ali Lauatiti would have been playing then.
1: Oh, let's just see if Ali Lauatiti was in this. In the round. I don't know who.
0: Last round.
1: Last round, 26.
0: Of
1: this game.
0: Oh, you're kidding me. That's just narrowed it right down.
1: But you still, because Ali Lauatiti, they rested their players because they locked up the minor premiership. So they rested Ali Lauatiti. They rested Owen Guttenbill. They rested Stacey Jones. They rested Jerry Siusiu, Mark Tukey. But you still know these guys, bro. Think of their backs. Think of the backs. That's the key one because I know you'd know all these backs.
0: Okay. Okay.
1: And think like the try celebrations too. Who used to do the mad ones?
0: Yeah. Was it Richie Farlongo? Is that his name? No.
1: Nah, but not, you're on the...
0: Nah, it's not Richie Farlongo. I know, I've just had a mind blank. He had the braids too.
1: Yes, the braids. Come on, bro. You know him. He did the coconut chai celebration. Remember when he...
0: Yeah. Well. Anyway, let me try and shift over a little bit because I'm having a mind blank with him. I'm going to get punished from my family too.
1: Come on,
0: because
1: man.
0: They all know.
1: And you know the center too, bro. You know, you think Warriors centers back in the day? You know this fella.
0: Let me put Motu Tony out there.
1: Motu Tony was not. Oh, hang on. Let me. I've got the 17 here. Motu Tony wasn't in that 17.
0: He wasn't.
1: No.
0: So he got rested as well.
1: From here, it says he wasn't there. At all.
0: Oh, man.
1: Come on, man. I thought you would have got these like the winger and centers. There's a lock there that you know, like number 30. You'd know this fella too. He's been on socials talking about the transition.
0: Oh, yeah. Having another mind blank. Owen Guttenbill.
1: Was one of the guys that I just said that was rested that game.
0: Oh, you're kidding me.
1: I'm going to give you a clue here. The winger that I'm thinking of that you'll know, he's got an English first name. And then the center that I'm thinking of, he's also got an English first name.
0: Nah, I'm drawing blank, so.
1: All right. Clue for the winger is Henry.
0: Henry Farfilli.
1: Yes, Henry Farfilli is one of the wingers. There you go. Right. Okay.
0: Center. Henry Farfilli, the famous, where did I get Farlonga from? Farfilli. Henry Farfilli. All right, Henry, give me Farfilli. The center. Where's the center?
1: Clinton.
0: Oh, Clinton Tupi.
1: Yes, Clinton Tupi.
0: Is he Samoan?
1: Samoan.
0: And then
1: I hope.
0: The last one is David Solomona.
1: Nah.
0: Name him out.
1: Sione Famuina.
0: Famuina
1: was the other one. So look, did you say Motu Tony? Sorry. It was the 5'8" there. So you got
0: 2.
1: Give you 2.
0: Because you take away half a name.
1: I'll give you 2. Bonus point question though. I'm all about love and giving out here. This guy is Balangi, the number one, the fullback.
0: The fullback.
1: And he is like the family
0: The family.
1: The family. Come on, bro. Oh, that's my hint there. The family.
0: Whoa. Really?
1: The family.
0: How many points am I getting?
1: You get one.
0: One?
1: Because then it was a bonus. The four were up for grabs.
0: Just because I was going to say, this isn't the answer. I was going to say Brent Webb.
1: Yeah.
0: I'm going to say, I didn't even know he was a fullback. Ivan Cleary.
1: Ivan Cleary played fullback in this game. There we go, back in 2002. But anyway, that is our time up. Venetian Footy Mondays. Make sure you search Venetian Footy wherever you get your podcasts or find us on the ABC Pacific website. And we'll catch you on Friday.
0: We'll see you on Friday. Kakitu. This show was produced on the lands of the Gadigal people of the Eora Nation.
2: Edging on the blind side.
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2: Roy and HG.
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0: ABC News with Andrew Kaloupas. Three teenage boys from an elite Sydney private school have faced the Children's Court after being charged with the alleged aggravated sexual assault of a 14-year-old girl in July. Court reporter Jamie McKinnell has more.
1: The two 14-year-olds and one 13-year-old face charges including aggravated sexual assault in company and aggravated sexual touching. The Scots College confirmed the three were students earlier this month and said it was cooperating with police. It's alleged they sexually assaulted a 14-year-old girl in an alleyway in Sydney's eastern suburbs on July 22. Today in Surry Hills Children's Court, the cases were adjourned until late October and bail was continued. Judge Sue Duncombe noted the matter had attracted a lot of media attention and urged caution in the reporting, saying there had already been some repercussions on some of the young people from being identified.
0: Police say a stabbing in Melbourne CBD that's left a 10-year-old boy and his mother in hospital was a random attack and that the man responsible was known to police. The boy was walking down Spencer Street with his family when he was allegedly attacked by a 27-year-old man who was walking past. Police say his mother tried to help him when the man put her in a headlock and stabbed her. The 27-year-old was later arrested with a pair of scissors. Superintendent Zorka Dunstan says it was an emotional scene for the young boy's siblings.
2: I was in my office upstairs, saw what was happening, I came down. One of the boys, who's 11-year-old, he was crying, you know, which absolutely impacted by what he saw. I gave him a hug because, you know, I was impacted just watching how he reacted.
0: Chronic understaffing is being partly blamed for the disruptions to train services on Sydney's North Shore line. Train services between Gordon and Chatswood are bouncing back after an issue with overhead wiring required replacement buses. The Electrical Trades Union says the issue has been linked to a worker shortage in the team responsible for critical overhead infrastructure works. The union's Jesse Saville says there's funding for 90 roles, but 23 of them are vacant.
3: Sydney Trains can't attract skilled workers. And when they do attract the skilled workers, they can't retain them because they refuse to address the decline in wages. A qualified overhead worker can earn much more in a private contracted space.
0: Disgraced celebrity agent Ralph Carr has been sentenced to 6 years in prison for the rape and sexual assault of a woman in his West Melbourne home. Alexandra Alvaro reports.
4: The trial heard the 66-year-old groped the woman and then raped her in his bedroom in 2023, the attack ending after she punched him in the face and called him a rapist. Today, in handing down a six-year sentence, Judge Frank Gucciardo described Carr's conduct as predatory, abhorrent and opportunistic. Carr shedding tears as he listened via video link from prison. The rapist was once an influential figure in the entertainment industry, representing top musicians and athletes. He was able to keep his name out of the press as the case moved through the courts due to a suppression order granted on mental health grounds. He maintains his innocence and has confirmed he will appeal.
0: A former IT manager at one of Australia's biggest disability service providers has faced court for the first time after being charged with more than 300 fraud offences. Jonathan Kendall has more.
5: Tsai Jiang Nguyen is facing 309 charges of obtaining financial property by deception relating to his time employed by Geelong-based GenU. The organisation is one of the largest NDIS providers in Australia, providing training, education, disability support, housing and aged care services to nearly 50,000 people a year. Police will allege the amount of the fraud to be more than $10 million. Mr Nguyen's committal mention has been listed for November 17.
0: The federal court has found that dating site eHarmony has breached consumer law by misleading consumers about its online dating memberships. This is in relation to statements that it offered free dating, the automatic renewal of memberships, and the failure to display accurate prices, and among others. The consumer watchdog, the ACCC, commenced legal action in 2023 after receiving hundreds of complaints about eHarmony since 2019. 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
6: Are there any winners in the cost of living crisis? Has gambling become our national sport? How much more can our farmers survive? What's causing the algal bloom? Can we afford the energy transition?
7: questions. They've never been more important. So the one thing we'll never question is our duty to keep asking. ABC News, keep asking.
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9: Fresh from his historic fifth Tour de France title, Tadej Pogacar will attempt to become only the ninth rider to win all three of cycling's Grand Tours when he competes in the Vuelta a España for the first time since 2019. The Slovenian is the overwhelming favourite to take the top spot on the podium. The event is underway now with a time trial in Monaco. He'll ride later, and the cycling broadcaster Hannah Walker is covering the Vuelta. Hannah, could we be looking at total domination from Pogacar?
10: Well, if you take a look, Lee, at how he raced at the Tour de France, taking a record-equalling fifth victory in July into Paris, and the way that he dominated in the big mountains, you could say that here at the Vuelta a España, that he is the overwhelming favourite. He, of course, has got some rivals who he's got to beat, and ultimately this is another Grand Tour. It's very difficult. Of course, the Vuelta a España always has the really hard, demanding stages. The climbs are generally very different to what we see in the Tour de France, in the Pyrenees, or in the Alps, for example. Here in the Vuelta a España, there are a lot of short, steep, punchy climbs. You've got to deal with the heat, which of course is going to play a huge role as well, but he's certainly going to have some big rivals who will challenge him all the way. Oscar Onley, for example, of Netcompany Ineos, Felix Gall of Decathlon CMA CGM, who finished on the podium at the Giro d'Italia, Primoz Roglic, who is a four-time winner of the Vuelta a España, but also Kian Uttebroeks, the Belgian rider, amongst many other riders who are looking to really challenge here. But of course, Pogacar comes in as the main favourite. Of course, with that kind of palmarès, you can't argue with it.
9: Yeah, and with the fact that he's looking to, of course, complete the Tour Vuelta double last time by Chris Froome in 2017. He was last beaten on a Grand Tour in 2023. And we haven't got Remco Evenepoel here. Is there anyone on that kind of level then that could seriously put some pressure on him?
10: Well, I do think it's names that I've mentioned already, Kian Uttebroeks, for example, Felix Gall, Oscar Onley, who has got a very strong team around him, Carlos Rodriguez, the Spaniard from Netcompany Ineos, Primoz Roglic. I'm curious to see how he will go, but I think he's got to ride himself into this Grand Tour after coming into this, instead of doing the recovery in the training, he was in rehabilitation after a crash. I do think it's going to be a tough ask for anybody to overhaul the Slovenian, but you've got a rider like Richard Carapaz, who is always a real entertaining rider to watch, who is attacking. We also don't know how things will develop deeper into this race, where if riders get themselves into a good breakaway and they gain back a lot of time, they can try that way. But honestly, I think everybody is always discussing and talking about how can we beat Tadej Pogacar, but when the road rises, it's so incredibly difficult.
9: Yeah, it's a really difficult task. He's only got to roll down the hill from his home in Monaco, hasn't he, for the opening time trial. But then he's got the big mountainous terrain. He's the world's best climber. So even though it's a very tough world to route, is it all set up for him?
10: Yeah, I would imagine so, and I think so. You only have to look, and we say it year after year, don't we, that the Vuelta a España, it's always a tough route. It's always got those tough climbs. You've got to battle with the heat, and of course, it's the third and final Grand Tour of the year after so much racing that has gone on already. But it's one of those which it's going to be testing. There's going to be lumps and bumps along the way. Of course, everybody, it's easy to put a name on and say this rider is a favourite to win, whether it's a stage or the overall classification. But there are so many other deciding factors. Do you suffer from any illness during the race? It's 3 weeks long, 21 stages in total. Do you get caught up in a crash, for example, and then you're hampered by injury? There are so many other factors to consider as well, which, of course, that's all part of Grand Tour racing.
9: Yeah, he's got that experience, hasn't he, as well, of doing the double Grand Tours and everything there. And if he were to win then, Hannah, a seventh Grand Tour, he would join that elite group of riders to have won all three. That would really cement his legacy, wouldn't it?
10: It would be very, very special. We already saw at the start of this year, didn't we, with Jonas Vingegaard adding his name to that list of riders who've won all three Grand Tours after he won the Giro d'Italia. And that was the first of this current generation of riders to be able to do so. And the fact that it could be possible with Tadej Pogacar to already so soon add his name to that illustrious list of such iconic, brilliant, legendary riders is something very, very special. And as you say, if he was to even do the tour Vuelta double would be incredibly special. But to complete the set only a couple of years after he won the Giro d'Italia would be absolutely immense. And don't forget, this is the first time that he's been back to the Vuelta a España since he rode it back in 2019. He finished on the podium in the general classification. He won a stage. He really announced himself onto this world stage, and it wasn't long, 11 months later, where he went on to win his first title at the Tour de France. So it's also a very special moment for him, but also for the race to have such a champion and the current world champion here at the Vuelta.
9: Well, we'll be following it with you, Hannah. Thanks very much for now.
10: Thanks, Lee.

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1: If we truly are a sporting nation, then we need a section in the census about our sporting interests and affiliations.
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1: 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You know, I love Manly. 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
2: And I get all my rugby league from Budging on the Blind Side.
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6: 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The only thing I'm worried about is if Toya gets up and does a bit of a disruptor.
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7: Andy Donaldson has just swum 12 hours in croc-filled waters in the Kimberley in WA and lived to tell the tale. In fact, he's broken a record or two in the process. Donaldson is an ultra-marathon swimmer. He's got multiple world records to his name, and he just completed the Dam-to-Dam Ord River Swim Challenge on Tuesday. He joins me now. We're still hours after getting out of the water. So, Andy, how are you feeling?
8: Well, to be honest, pretty bashed up and bruised, but a 55k swim is always going to do that to you, and that hasn't stopped the spirits from being high. And like you said in your intro, still have all my limbs.
7: That's good. Okay, so let's start with the obvious, because it's estimated that there's 5,500 freshwater crocs in the river that you just swam in. Yes, they're smaller, more timid than salties, but they're still crocs. And did I see correctly that when you started your swim just before 6 a.m, there was one in the welcoming party?
8: You're right, Declan. Apparently there was one literally just standing where I entered into the water, and I didn't actually see it. So, like, I might have probably got cold feet and backed out if I'd seen that thing, but... No, look, we knew that with any open water swim in somewhere like a river or a lake or in the ocean, you're always mindful of the wildlife. We'd done our homework before this one. We had a great team of locals who were helping us out with the planning and execution of this swim, guys that are using it every day, and they really provided a lot of confidence and assurance that we were going to be okay and that it was going to be safe to take on the challenge.

0: you know, the Ord River. Yes, there are crocodiles in there, but it's also a body of water that is used recreationally every day. People swim in it. There's kayak tours. People have their houseboats on there. And I think that showed in the swim where, aside from that one at the start, I didn't actually see a thing in terms of crocs.
1: Did you have any fear, though, going in? It's obviously one of the various challenges you have to face. It's probably the most obvious everyone thinks of, but did you have to overcome any fear?
0: I think there's always that feeling. I don't think you would be human if you didn't have any fear, and you'd be probably complacent or a bit naive if you didn't have some kind of worries about it. But look, we had two boats out there on the water with us, a kayaker as well. They were my eyes and ears, because when you're swimming, you don't really see much. Your face is in the water. And yeah, I really felt confidence in their knowledge and having them around me through that entire journey, because yeah, these kind of challenges, they're not ones that you would take on your own, whether that's in the river or in the ocean. You're always out there in a team, and it takes people coming together to go and do something like that.
1: So did you bump into any wildlife, any turtles or big fish get in your road along the 55Ks?
0: You know, I didn't, which I don't know whether to be disappointed or relieved. But what we did see, though, the Ord River, where we started up at Lake Argyle, it winds down these beautiful ancient gorges, and you have the incredible red cliffs on either side. And we got a beautiful day for it. It was calm as. The water as well is so fresh and clean. I saw some of the team grabbing their bottles and like scooping water out and taking drinks from it as well. So, you know, it was just an absolute dream to be out there and to experience that, because yeah, what we have here in our backyard in Western Australia, I think it's, in terms of swimming especially, I think it's the best in the world.
1: People will be able to pick up on your accent. You're originally from Scotland, now live in Perth. So you talk about this beautiful scenery, these gorges that you got to swim through. Did you get to take any of it in or appreciate the beauty while you were swimming, or is that something you got to do before and probably in the aftermath?
0: Well, I fortunately got a bit of time beforehand to do a recce. Outback Tom, who lives up here, kindly took us out in his plane and we did a bit of a flyover the river, which was just absolutely mind-blowing, and super grateful to Tom. He was also on the boat with us. But in the swim itself, usually I wouldn't be looking around. Something like an English Channel, you see the land at the start, and that's great. Obviously, the Dover, White Cliffs of Dover, and then you see the land at the finish at France, but you see nothing in between. It's just wide open ocean. But here we were, I think I was getting a sore neck from looking around. I was just in absolute awe of what we were swimming past. It was just so beautiful. So, yeah, I can't say it enough. I think we've got the best swim challenge in the world here in Kununurra. It was an absolute treat and joy to be out there and swimming in a landscape like that.
1: Brave to do the swim, brave to get in a plane with Tom. I think he only got his pilot license a few months ago, didn't he? Was it a smooth flight?
0: I think so. And he kept being reassuring. He's like, oh, this, if you hear like that clanking noise, it's meant to do that. Don't worry. But you know what? The guy is an absolute legend. I love what he's doing, showcasing this part of the world and having these incredible adventures with people, and his grandfather in particular. And it was, you know, very kind of him to offer to take us up and show us his backyard, essentially, whether that's in a rickety plane or not. It's still a plane, and it's still a really special experience. And I will say that he landed the plane with perfection. Better nice. Than the airlines do. It was so incredibly smooth.
1: So we've talked about the wildlife, but there's lots of different obstacles that would have popped up across this nearly 12-hour swim. So, you know, wind, currents, weather, fatigue. What was the biggest challenge across the mammoth effort?
0: Yeah, you're absolutely right, Declan. I mean, it's first up, it's a 55K swim. You're in the water, you know, pushing yourself for almost 12 hours. So that's obviously taking a toll on the body and physically is very demanding. Mentally, doing something like that as well. And when the muscles start to fatigue and cramp settles in, that can be very difficult as well. But I would have said the sun was probably one of the big challenges here in the Ord River. As you can see behind, it's very bright and you're not really getting any shade out there in the water. So with that, there's the temperatures. I think it was about 34 degrees Celsius, 28 in the water. So you're really just having to battle with the elements there and do everything that you can to stay hydrated, avoid fatigue and cramping, and apply a really smart strategy to nutrition so that you can be fueled and hydrated in order to make the distance and go the whole way.
1: I'm going to ask you about the mental side of things, but since you brought up hydration, if people haven't seen your Instagram, there's some great videos of the way you're swimming. A bottle is dropped down to you and you sort of swim on your back for 2-3 strokes, scull this drink and keep going. What do you put into your body over those 12 hours to keep up the energy levels that you must need?
0: Well, look, it's a lot of carbs. So carbs are king. My partner, Eliza Kelly, she's a sports nutritionist and is, really on top of that, where you got to keep the body fueled and you do that with carbs. So carb mixes, energy gels, we usually dilute them in water so that it can pass into the body a lot easier. Flat Coca-Cola, which I think people find a bit wild that you're drinking Coke in the middle of a swim. But that sugar is kind of like the carbs in its most basic form, and it really passes through the gut easily. So we try to mix it up so that you don't get sick of the same taste. It's not like you're out there and you're chomping down a hamburger on the water. Like we try and keep it quite light and easy on the gut so that we can do things quickly and get what we need in order to get on to the finish.
1: So talk to me then about the mental side of things, because as much as it is physical, it's just ultimately you and your body out there and you battling against the elements. Tell me what you do mentally over those 12 hours to make sure that the fatigue doesn't become too much and your body tells you to stop.
0: Yeah, you're absolutely spot on, Declan. In marathon swimming, they say it's 20% physical, 80% mental. And, your bodies are, you're really capable of so much more than you think. The mind gives up before the body. So having almost like a toolkit of go-tos for when times get tough is really an important thing. I like to have, my mantras, things to tell myself when times get tough. I've got the team out there on the water who are keeping me encouraged. They're providing updates and messages from people all around the world who are following and cheering from afar, which I think really helps with lifting the spirits. But I'd say the most powerful one would be really connecting with your why. For someone to swim 55 kilometers in croc inhabited waters, I think you need a pretty good reason to do that. And for me, when the head coach of the local swim club, Ben Brody, when he reached out, he originally just wanted me to come up and have a chat with the kids, to do some talks at the schools and run some swim clinics with his club in conjunction with the opening of the new 50-meter pool here. But I said to him, well, why don't we go big and do the big swim challenge down the Ord River and maybe try blow some minds and see if we can inspire people to go after their dreams. Don't dream small, dream big. It doesn't necessarily need to be a 55K swim. It could be anything, And I hope that through that challenge, we did it. I think that when you are tired, when you blow things out to the bigger picture and your reasons like that, you find those extra gears that you didn't realize that you had, and that could be really special.
1: That's amazing, going from basically coming up to a new 50-meter pool to doing a 55-kilometer swim. That's a little scale up. I'm sure you have inspired a lot of people there and everyone who's seen it. Give us an idea of one of those mantras that that you can open up on that keeps you going.
0: Oh, look, I think those things are quite personal to each individual. I sometimes write the name of loved ones on the side of my hand, so that when I'm swimming along, I can see that, and it's a reminder of those people that are important to you. For me, being in the water as well, I like to remember that you're connected to other people and other things that are sharing those waters. You know, if you dip your toe into the ocean, you're connected to people on the other side of the world. The ocean's a vast thing, and I often think about my family and then the people that have helped me along my journey. They've been there through the highs and my toughest moments as well, and it's almost like they're there with me every time I swim. So, you know, I think in terms of tools, it's things like that. They're unique and individual to every one of us. And, you know, you learn so much about yourself when you experience challenge, when you find a way through adversity, that you can always take on into future challenges and future events down the line.
1: So you're the first male to complete that swim. You also completed, it's your longest ever marathon swim. How proud are you of yourself for these efforts?
0: Oh, look, I'm pretty chuffed, as you might imagine. But, you know, these sorts of swims, it takes a team. No one's self-made. No one takes on the world by themselves. I think they need good people around them to show them the ropes, to... You have to lean on others for their knowledge and their expertise. And that showed on the water yesterday. We had about 20 people on the water, locals who knew that river inside out, that could navigate us all down that river safely and really make this thing possible. And I'll just add here that the Kununurra locals, they really showed up last night coming into the finish. I think about 200 all came down to the finish line to line up the banks of the shore and welcome us in. And, you know, that was really special, seeing that it resonated so deeply with the local community, that they understood the purpose behind it. There was all these kids down there that hopefully we've positively inspired them to get in and go after their dreams. And, yeah, I think... yeah, there's to go far, go together. I think if there's one takeaway from all of this, that would be it.
1: Couple more for you. Quickly, speaking of Scotland, I chatted to the McLean brothers last year. They rode from South America to Australia. What is it with Scots and marathon efforts? Is there something in your DNA?
0: Oh, the McLean brothers are epic people. What they did last year with the Pacific Row is just mind-blowing. And yeah, I think we're just a stoic bunch. I mean, I'm sure you've seen our weather or at least heard about it. Melbourne's probably the closest thing to it. So, but I think it's something to do with the mindset there. People are very purpose-driven. They're tough, they're resilient, stoic, and they're all good qualities for endurance sport, and especially challenges where there's purpose injected into them, just like what the McLean brothers had there across the Pacific. So yeah, you know, I'm certainly proud to be Scottish, but I'm also incredibly proud to be Australian as well. Without Australia, I wouldn't be doing what I'm doing. I wouldn't have ever imagine swimming in the ocean or in the rivers or open water had I not moved here. So this is this country's been so good to me, and I'd love to do my small part to help wherever it's needed in return.
1: I've mentioned a few of the world records you've got. A couple of years ago especially was a big year for you, completing 7 of those huge swims. But is there one now that's next on the horizon? Is there something that you've been working towards, a new challenge?
0: In terms of going after world records, like I'm not as driven for those as much as I used to. For me, it's more the purpose that's attached to a challenge that really drives me now more than anything. But look, maybe one day I'd love to do something in Scotland, maybe the Isle of Arran, which is a place that's close to my heart. It's where my family and I used to go every year for holidays. So there's a personal connection to that. Not many people have ever swum more than 100 kilometers in the one go. So that might be one for the future, but we'll see. 55K has felt like a long time, so I might put a hold on that one for now.
1: Yeah, certainly not in your mind right now. Not immediately. Yeah. Last one, there's plenty of good feeds in Kimberley, lots of fish. What was your first meal post-swim? You know, you'd had so much liquid across 12 hours. What was the actual food that you wanted to put in once you finished?
0: I'm going to drop my sports dietitian partner in it here, but we went out for a burger and chips afterwards. So
1: that's good.
0: She just said, get the carbs in and get a little bit of protein. But I think the key thing was the hydration. And by hydration, I mean actual hydration, not down at the pub, but with the electrolytes. But no, I think I certainly built up an appetite after that swim. It was a very good meal.
1: Yes. Yeah.
0: Well, after a long day at the office.
1: You've done amazingly yourself, your team, and hopefully, and I think for sure, inspired a lot of people in Kununurra and everyone who watched you do that 55-kilometre swim over 12 hours. So congrats, Andy, and we appreciate you sharing your story here on ABC Sport Daily.
0: Thank you very much, Declan.

0: It's important to share my story because it's more like an untold perspective.
1: My story's unique.
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13: You're listening to the Sporting Witness podcast from the BBC World Service with me, Patrick Keightley. I'm taking you back to February 2008 and one of the biggest giant killings in the history of American football. But this time, at Super Bowl 42 in Phoenix, Arizona, it was the Giants that would be doing the killing. Unbeaten all season, Tom Brady's New England Patriots were arguably the best team in NFL history. But somehow, the New York Giants found a way to upset the odds. And it was all made possible in what Fox Sports called the greatest play in Super Bowl history, the helmet catch.
14: As soon as he let go of the ball, I was like, what is he doing? And I'm like, no, don't throw it.
13: But he did. And 2 minutes later, the Giants had won the Super Bowl. OC Umanyora was part of the Giants team who pulled off that incredible victory. Born in London to Nigerian parents, he left the UK aged just seven when his father's business began to take off back home. Amazingly, the future Super Bowl winner grew up knowing nothing of the sport he would one day dominate.
15: Growing up in Nigeria, everything was football. Well, soccer for me. I had literally no clue what American football was. But I remember my mother, she would travel to America all the time. My stepmother, that is. And so she went to America 1 year and she came back and she gave me this blanket. Slept under this blanket till I was like 15. I had no idea what it was. It was just like a logo on there with like a guy with an eye patch on him. And I was like, it's a cool blanket. But I didn't really understand the significance of it until I got to America and I turned on the TV and, you know, I see them playing this crazy looking sport. You know, they have all this equipment on, but I saw that particular logo and it was the Raiders logo. And so that's when I really understood that I was actually connected in some form or fashion to American football, even though I didn't know what it was for all those years.
13: Life was good for OC and his family in Nigeria, but that all changed when he moved to the United States to continue his education.
15: My father used everything that he had accumulated to send us to America to get an education, right? But then at that point in time, he started to experience difficulties himself. So when we got to America, we didn't have any money. So we went from, you know, Nigeria, where we were wealthy, to America, where we became instantly poor. And so we were living in the projects. And the America that I saw was nothing like the America that I saw on TV in Nigeria, right? Like, for me, it was all the Fresh Prince of Bel-Air, the Cosby Show, Baywatch. So in my mind, that's what I'm thinking. I'm going to America to experience. And I land in America, and I'm living in, like, the middle of the slums. And it was tough.
13: But there was a way out. And that crazy-looking sport of his childhood would prove to be OC's once he'd finally put down that soccer ball.
15: You know, they don't say American football in America. They just call it football. So in my head, I was thinking soccer until I actually went to, like, a high school game and I saw it for the first time. I was like, wow, this is crazy. I saw that all the cool kids basically were playing this sport. And so for me, it was like a way to fit in. The great thing I would say about American football is that there's literally a position for

0: every body type. So whatever your body type is, or if you're fast, if you're tall, if you're strong, they can slot you into a position based upon your physique and your physical attributes. And they know where you're going to excel based upon the things that you have. When I went to go try out for the football team, they were like, well, you're this height, you're this size, you're a defensive lineman. But then you actually have to start working on your skills and your technique and things of that nature. And that's how you go from just being a regular guy to being one of the best players, is just by how you refine your skills.
1: Despite making a big impression in college football with Alabama's Troy Trojans, Osi was still stunned when the New York Giants came calling in 2003. 5 years later, he was heading for the Super Bowl. But to claim the ultimate prize, they had to overcome a juggernaut that had swept everyone aside. Despite losing to the New England Patriots in the final game of the season, they'd more than held their own and felt they had nothing to fear if they met again at the Super Bowl.
0: I think we were like 10, 14-point underdogs, the biggest underdogs in NFL history. But in our heads, we thought we were the better team. It's bizarre how we thought we were better than an undefeated football team. But all that came from the confidence that we had playing them in the regular season finale. You're not going to believe this, but to this day, I don't remember much about the game itself. I don't. The best way I can use to describe it is like I was watching myself play. Is like an out-of-body experience. It's the first time I've ever experienced anything like that before. The things that I was doing on the field, I don't know who was doing them. It was like I was playing a video game and controlling myself on the field. It was bizarre.
1: It was a tense, tight match that was going to take something remarkable to decide it. And that's where the helmet catch comes in. The Giants were trailing the Patriots 14-10 with just 2 minutes left on the clock. Then quarterback Eli Manning sends the ball hurtling forward towards their wide receiver, David Tyree. What happened next was so improbable, it's been described as an insult to physics and Albert Einstein.
2: He fires the ball down the middle of the field, which normally you do not do that.
3: From there, it was like chariots of fire, you know, either going on in the background and you just locked in on that ball.
4: Catches it, ball off his helmet, head, you couldn't tell what he did with it.
3: It's a moment in time that's literally like frozen. I just remember getting my second hand back on that ball. All I know is I got it, and I'm not letting this thing go.
5: When he caught the ball, we knew we were going to win.
6: We're going to win this game because there's no way we're going to make that play irrelevant.
1: As David Tyree leapt to make the catch, he was under such intense pressure from the Patriots' Rodney Harrison that it was nearly impossible to get both hands on the ball. Instead, he used one hand to grab it, then pressed it tightly against his helmet as he fell, twisting his body as he did so the ball didn't touch the ground as he landed.
0: The offense is on the field at that time, right? So, you know, Eli is playing. And then I remember watching, I saw them grab Eli. And so as soon as they grabbed him, I put my head down because in my head, oh, it's a sack, right? They sacked him. This game is over for us. So they grabbed him, I put my head down. And then all of a sudden I hear the crowd roar. And so I look up and I see David Tyree getting up with the ball. I didn't understand what had happened until, you know, a little bit later on. When I'm watching it on TV, they're like, oh, helmet catch, helmet catch, helmet catch. I didn't see it in person because I wasn't, as soon as they grabbed Eli, I put my head down. But understanding how that happened, it was, yeah, obviously we were supposed to win the Super Bowl when things like that start to happen. And oddly enough, he had the worst week of practice ever. This is David Tyree, the worst week. They threw him the ball. He dropped every single football they threw at him. And then he comes up with the biggest catch of probably the biggest game of any of our careers.
1: That unique moment shifted the momentum, and from it, with just 35 seconds remaining, the Giants grabbed the touchdown they needed to come out 17-14 victors. OC's Giants were Super Bowl winners, and he was immortalized for his role in this moment.
0: 2 weeks after I retired, they put me in the Ring of Honor, which is the Giants Ring of Honor, which means they regarded me as one of like their key players in the Giants' history, right? When I think about where I came from, when I started playing the game, the things that we went through, things that my family went through, things that I went through, to be recognized as one of the best players in the Giants' history was really, really something outstanding.
1: 17 years on, and one more Super Bowl win later, OC is now one of

0: top commentators on the game and an ambassador for the sport in Africa, where he strives to help develop the next wave of superstars from the continent.
1: With what we're doing, I could literally have somebody in the NFL who has never played before in like 6 months. It's a very, very unique opportunity and something that I don't take for granted, because I know that it's unique amongst pretty much everything in the world. And with this thing that we're doing in the NFL Africa, it's very, very possible. And so we're really happy about that.
0: OCU Manyora was speaking to me, Patrick Keitley, for the Sporting Witness podcast.

0: One of Australia's most recognisable broadcasters is facing the biggest battle of his life. Alan Jones has pleaded not guilty to multiple historical sexual assault charges, and now the case is before the courts.
1: I'm not going to dwell here on the allegations made about me, other than to say that I refute them entirely.
0: As witnesses step into the box and the evidence unfolds, the Case Of podcast will be your eyes and ears inside the courtroom. 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

0: ABC News with Andrew Kaloupas. Northern Territory Federal MP Luke Gosling has been charged with one count of breach of bail. Mr. Gosling was last month charged with two counts of assaulting the NT administrator, David Connolly, at a community event. In a statement, NT police allege Mr. Gosling breached his bail earlier this month after applying to vary his conditions in relation to the alleged assault. He's been ordered to appear before the Darwin local court for the new charge in late September. A 10-year-old boy and a woman have been stabbed in Melbourne's CBD this afternoon. Police say the boy was attacked by a man wielding a pair of scissors on Spencer Street when his mother tried to help and was also stabbed. Both have been taken to hospital with non-life-threatening injuries to their upper bodies. A 27-year-old man has been arrested and a pair of scissors seized. Police say it was a random attack and that neither victim was known to the alleged attacker. ACT Independent Senator David Pocock has welcomed an Australian National University apology to demographer Dr. Liz Allen. Last year, Dr. Allen used a Senate hearing to make allegations of bullying, which prompted an investigation by the university. In the apology, the ANU describes Dr. Allen as having courageously spoken up and says publications were made about Dr. Allen that were false and unjustified. Senator Pocock says staff and students want to get on with their work.
1: They've been pulled into budget issues, governance failures, leadership failures. And I think now there's a real opportunity to actually chart a different course and get everyone on board.
0: Cleland Wildlife Park in the Adelaide Hills says a vaccination program for its birds against H5 bird flu will start as soon as possible. The park's Kelly Bramall says they're still planning how the vaccines will be rolled out. Two doses are required, 2 weeks apart. The state and federal governments have announced Cleland as the first place in South Australia to begin a vaccination program against bird flu. Ms. Bramall says the vaccines will likely be done aviary by aviary.
2: First jabs at the moment, we've just really understanding that we've got access to that vaccination. So at the moment, it's really about planning as soon as we possibly and practically and safely can do so.
0: A planning expert says $2 billion of cost-cutting on Melbourne's controversial suburban rail loop will have long-term consequences for passengers. Some overpasses, walkways and car parks have been axed from the orbital rail loop, with Premier Ben Carroll describing them as unnecessary additions. The savings bring the cost of the project to just over $32 billion. Jago Dodson is a professor of urban policy at RMIT University who says the changes undermine the project.
3: As we move to a city of between 8 and 10 million, having interconnectivity between our rail lines is going to be increasingly important, and so to be diminishing that as part of this project seems to run counter to the whole purpose of a suburban rail loop in the first place.
0: The NT Chief Minister says today is a historic day for the wrong reasons as the Territory's Parliament revisits voluntary assisted dying laws. The Territory became the first Australian jurisdiction to legalise voluntary assisted dying in 1995, but the laws were overturned by the Commonwealth. The Territory's right to make its own laws was not restored until 2022. Chief Minister Leah Finocchiaro has told Parliament the Territory's right should never have been stripped almost 30 years ago.
4: There is nothing Territorians dislike more than a heavy-handed federal government that dictates how we should govern ourselves. But for 30 years, Madam Speaker, that is exactly what has happened.
0: The director of the National Gallery of Australia says he's looking forward to hearing West Australians' opinions of the famous abstract painting Blue Poles when it goes on display in Perth. The Jackson Pollock work will be on display at the Art Gallery of Western Australia between April and September next year. The canvas is currently valued at around $500 million. National Gallery of Australia director Nick Mitsovich says the work represents an important cultural moment.
5: It did cause, in 1973, lots of comment across the country, and still today the work elicits comments. And what we love about this work is that everyone has an opinion. So we're looking forward to sharing this work and hearing the opinions of people in the West.
0: ABC News.
6: The Australian government finds itself under attack around the world for its handling of the Tampa crisis.
7: A maritime rescue turned to a political minefield.
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16: Hello and welcome to Stumped, your intercontinental hit of news, features and debate from the quirky world of cricket. I'm Nikesh Raghani, in for Alison Mitchell, and I'm in Leicester in England. We've had the 100 complete its first year since outside investment, and now the purists are very happy because the county championship is back. But after a scorching hot summer, it's now grey and overcast with a fair bit of rain around. So I guess normal service has been resumed.
17: Hello, Nikesh. Jim Maxwell in Sydney just for the moment before I head off to Mackay for the next big test match in Australia. We'll be talking about Australia and Bangladesh in a moment, but that was an upset for the ages. Definitely the biggest upset in the history of Australia playing test cricket and probably Bangladesh, but it was fun.
18: Yeah, that news is still rippling around the world, Jim. This is Charu Sharma for Akashvani. I'm in Chennai for the concluding leg of the Tamil Nadu Premier League. Some wonderful cricket for sure. But Pakistan may not be doing too well in England. The rest of the, well, some of the subcontinent teams are not doing too badly, are they?
16: Absolutely. Jim, Charu, good to see you both again. Coming up on Stumped, we speak to former South Africa batter and co-owner of Rotterdam Dockers, Jonty Rhodes, about the inaugural European T20 Premier League. But first, it's probably one of the greatest upsets in red ball cricket as Bangladesh thrashed Australia by 9 wickets in the first test in Darwin. The visitors needed only 57 runs to win on day 4 after posting 426 in their first innings to help set up the victory. They now travel to Harrop Park, Mackay for the second test, where the Aussies will be hoping to level the series. I'm sure Bangladesh will be hoping to wrap up a famous victory as well. Jim, you were saying you were there. Was Darwin a one-off? Have Bangladesh now exposed a genuine weakness maybe in Australia?
17: Well, they've shown certain weaknesses, yes. And they've sort of reproved the position we've seen for the last 3 or 4 years at the beginning of an Australian season, as it were, where Australia have looked very rusty and underdone. And that certainly was the case in Darwin. You wouldn't have thought so after the first hour when Australia had won the toss and they were none for 40-odd. But after that, the bowling was very good. The ball was doing a little like Headingley when Pakistan got sent in by England. And Bangladesh, they surprised Australia, absolutely. And having kept them to a meagre 100.

0: 98, they didn't let them back into the game. It was the most extraordinary test match from that point of view. Bangladesh came here with no great expectation of performing against this Australian side. They were bowled out for 54 in a lead-up going into the match. But they showed a kind of resolve, an ability to make runs in a test match that, frankly, we never saw from England the previous summer when they were throwing their bats at the ball and never adapted to the conditions. But I just say, well done, Bangladesh. That was an amazing achievement. And it might continue in Mackay. Not sure about that.
1: Yeah, you never know. I mean, it was a fantastic performance, as you say. In terms of Australia, though, has there been a lot of criticism in the press? And what do you think went wrong ultimately for Australia throughout the course of those 4 days?
0: A lot of description has been thrown around about Australia humiliated and embarrassed. But I'd like to think of it more, it was Bangladesh's cricket that put Australia under pressure and they never recovered in the game. As I've mentioned, they were certainly rusty. They were underdone. But their batting looked as it did in the Ashes last summer, although England failed to exploit that, it looked vulnerable. And that's one of the reasons we've got a change at the top of the order. Whether that's the answer, I don't know. But batsmen like Labuschagne have got to stand up and make some runs. This might be his last chance in this match before they go to South Africa. He's averaging 26 in his last couple of years. The question for Australia, when you look at this team and the alternatives, is who? Who? There's certainly very few young, fast bowlers who could back up what is at the moment still a very good attack.
1: Well, it's great to see the interest in this series. Jaro, in terms of interest in India, has this got people sitting up and taking notice of what would have normally been just a series that went under the radar and Australia, you know, were expected to blow away Bangladesh in this test series? Hasn't quite happened. I mean, like in England, I guess, it's similar in India. When Australia lose, people pay more attention.
2: Well, why just in India? I mean, hasn't the world been saying for a very long time, sorry, Jim, that anybody but Australia? So they've built up a lot of support, the rest of the countries against Australia, because of Australia's supremacy for so many decades. So yes, it made a lot of news here. And as you may remember, there's a bit of an angst between India and Bangladesh for the moment because of it started during the IPL and it carried on with them not participating in the World Cup and so on and so forth. So the Indians weren't, you know, extremely generous with their praise, but it certainly made news without doubt. And the emphatic nature of the win was the big deal. It wasn't just sort of something that, you know, they fell across the line. I mean, a 9-wicket win, which could have been a 10-wicket win, which could have been an innings defeat. I mean, that's just ridiculously good against Australia.
1: In terms of Bangladesh, then, like Jim said, they deserve a lot of credit for the way they performed and they sort of made Australia look as bad as they ended up being. Has this side finally come of age, particularly their pace attack, which was under the radar? No Naheed Rana, of course, for this series. That was a big blow for Bangladesh. But the rest of the guys have really stepped up, haven't they?
2: Well, they were everything that Australia didn't seem to be. They had discipline, they were focused, they were purposeful, and most importantly, they were hungry. And it didn't look like Australia were. They're just going through the paces, it seemed. You know, of course, Jim mentioned that they didn't recover. They had every chance to recover. And it's one thing to not score too many runs, but another to let Bangladesh score runs. Because over the years, what's been a problem for newer nations, now they're not that new anymore, but when the new nations begin their cricket, they can bowl pretty well, quite quickly, because after all, you get many chances. You can get hit for a six and come back. The fielding, of course, if you're an athletic nation, you can improve that, but it's the batting. There's only one chance, one edge, one catch, and you're back in the pavilion. I think Bangladesh took very long to get their batting sorted out. And yes, you make a good point about their faster bowling because that's a bit of a hole for many countries. They've relied on spin over many years, but they had no real weakness. And they were just hungry going to Australia 23 years after their last visit there. And they had so much to prove. And what did Australia have to prove? Not much. Although, by the way, in Mackay, we'll see whether they want to come back and whether they want to show what they were known for around the world for many decades, which is one simple word, and it's a useful word in the world of sport, I suppose, ruthlessness. Australia.

0: Were ruthless. If they had you in their grip, you know, if the teeth were sunk into a team, if they had you 74 for four, they'd just go all out and get you 120. They wouldn't, you know, have any weakness there, or they wouldn't take their foot off the pedal. But it's a different team right now, and I don't think it's only just age. We'll get to Australia later. But Bangladesh, a near perfect test. And yes, the faster bowling did make a lot of difference. They're just dying to prove themselves, and they did.
1: I think it's a good point you make about the batting there as well. As Jim mentioned and touched on there, bowled out for just 54 in that warm-up match against Cricket Australia 11. I mean, we talk about preparation, don't we? And me being from England, you know, that's always on the radar whenever England go down to Australia. There wasn't enough preparation. I mean, Bangladesh have, you know, had a nightmare in that first match, that warm-up match, but they've taken the learnings from that, haven't they? And they've applied that in the test match. How impressive is that?
0: Well, fabulous. And, you know, the whole world is now playing some kind of, dare I use the word, baseball in red ball cricket as well. Everybody just wants to score quickly and get on with it and hit the big sixes and so on and so forth. And Bangladesh were very disciplined. I use that word again. And they seem to realize that they have to be completely different in test match cricket than the white ball cricket that so many countries play, so much more often than red ball. So I think they were well prepared mentally for the long form game. And because of white ball cricket, there are just too many people who are gifting their wickets away, trying to go for quicker runs. I mean, you don't have to worry about strike rate in red ball cricket. So they got it absolutely right. And, you know, good luck to them, because they really had no weakness at all. And that too against the best team in the world in away conditions, even though Darwin is not your Sydney or Melbourne, but it's still Australia. We'd be churlish to say, well, Darwin's not quite Australia, because the conditions were different. I mean, they had home support and everything else going for Australia. So Bangladesh, just an absolutely phenomenal win.
1: And up against what has been described, Jim, as the best attack in Test cricket, really. Pat Cummins, Nathan Lyon, Mitchell Stark, Josh Hazlewood. They're ageing. They're getting on a little bit, aren't they? Are there any cracks there? Are you worried about that?
2: Not yet. As I say, they were rusty, they were underdone. Nathan Lyon was a concern. He didn't bowl with the control, accuracy, even economy. Normally he gets a lot of maidens in there. He went for just over 100 for one wicket in that first innings. And he was completely out-bowled by Mehdi in the second innings when Australia batted. He had more control and variation of flight. So, as I say, we'll see whether it's just a bit of rustiness or old age or whatever when we go into this game. But, it's a momentum factor, which is often the way in sport. And Bangladesh grabbed it and never lost it. So that's the test for Australia. Let's see how awakened they are by this demise, because it was a big, big loss. And I pretty keenly felt in the Australian side. So their response is now the most interesting part of all this, as they, of course, get ready in the next month to head off to South Africa to play three test matches. And that will be a series and a half, just contemplating it, remembering Australia has not been there since 2018 when we had Sandpaper Gate. So it might be a bit like playing rugby at Loftus First Field when Australia gets there. I think there'll be a few Hooter Birds in the crowd. Anyway, that's to come. At the moment, Australia's looking a little wobbly, but I think they'll recover and probably win this game. But I'll put my foot in my mouth just by suggesting it, I guess. So we'll see. We're looking forward to the game and whoever prospers, because at the moment, Bangladesh have stolen the show. And hopefully, as it were, they haven't got a victory hangover from Darwin that stops them playing as convincingly, as calmly and as authoritatively as they did.
1: Just to veer off track a touch and look a little bit beyond that South Africa series that you mentioned. Now, I mean, it must be a massive concern for you and others in Australia that there aren't any young fast bowlers really banging down the door to get into this side. Is Cummins, Lyon, Stark, Hazlewood, is that the lineup that they are very much looking at the selectors to take you through to the next Ashes series. Is that the plan?
2: I'm not sure what the plan is, but they're the most likely when you add the oldest of the lot of the fast bowlers, Boland, to that group, and maybe Nisa, who's unfit. I mean, they're all over 30. There are a couple of young fellas around, but they keep getting injured. So at the moment, that's where Australia is. And if they bowl at their best without breaking down, they're the best bet for Australia. But that's, you know, it's another question mark around the side. Are these fellas there for a longer haul at this point of their careers? We've been watching a quartet of bowlers from New South Wales who've taken about almost 1,200

0: I'd like to think there's more good news coming for Australia in the near future, but we're all just fascinated by what's occurred and what may happen in Mackay, a pitch that's normally on the very little international cricket we've had. They're only white ball cricket. It's got a bit of pace and bounce that might suit Bangladesh more than Australia.
1: Yeah, but I'm going to ask you both, and we'll start with Jaro first. If Bangladesh do win and wrap up what would be an unbelievable and you know, one of the biggest shocks in Test cricket history, if they do win this series, where, Jaro, does that leave Australian cricket? Is that going to, you know, have a massive ripple effect, or is this just going to be seen as a one-off? Well played, Bangladesh, and on we go, Australia. They're still ranked the number one side in the world, like Jim said.
2: Well, one test match is one thing. If they go down 0-2, then Australian cricket will be seen by the world to be in a deep, embarrassing abyss, in shambles, because it's not going to be a one-off thing, which Australia, if they bounce back, of course, it's all going to be more or less under the carpet and they'll carry on the way they are. There won't be too many changes. But I refuse to believe that unless there's a massive systemic problem in cricket in Australia, Jim, because you've always had lots of talent bursting through. I mean, there are not too many people in Australia, but the cricket standard's been fantastic. Your Sheffield Shield standards seem to be some of the highest in terms of domestic cricket in the world. So I can't understand where are the rest of the players who are hungry and knocking on all the doors. You mentioned there aren't too many, which sounds virtually impossible in Australia. Maybe the selectors are loath to bring in new talent because I can't imagine that there wouldn't be lots of very talented, hungry youngsters in Australia willing to replace the rest of these guys at the drop of a hat. Not just the two or three who are right there at the door, but even others. So, but yeah, I think the world will suddenly start believing themselves. And maybe Australia will show that level of vulnerability that they never have going 0-2 down to Bangladesh. But we'll see whether that actually happens.
0: The pitches have changed here, right? Bowlers are enjoying their lives much more in the last two or three years in Sheffield Shield, in test matches. There's more in the pitches. Maybe the ball's changed a bit, whatever. So it's pretty hard, it seems, for younger batsmen to be able to play consistently in the Sheffield Shield when you've got, you know, most of the top averages between 30, maybe 40. It's hard to say that bloke is the next Dean Jones or Michael Bevan, whoever it might have been many years ago when blokes were getting 1,000 runs in the Sheffield Shield. That is not happening. So there's just a general change in the way the game is moving at the moment. And that's why it's hard to identify the next batsman to come into the Australian team. There are a number who look very good, but they've got to get the chance. And when the Shield season starts, they've got to score some runs. So let's see what happens.
1: Will do indeed. Jim, you mentioned that you believe that Australia will bounce back and draw the series. Jaro, your thoughts on that? Is there a world where Bangladesh can take it one further?
2: Well, with extreme respect for Bangladesh cricket, Australia are not that bad. And they've been stung. And the world is probably waiting for Australia to come back and bite just as ferociously as they usually do. So, I hope the conditions are weather-wise are okay for a five-day test. And it does look like Australia have every reason to bounce back.
1: Well, we will wait and see. It's an intriguing prospect, though, Bangladesh. Fans will be, I'm sure, glued to their television sets back home and just hoping and willing their side over the line. Jaro, just finally, I want to have a quick word on India beating Sri Lanka in the first test. A pretty comprehensive victory in the end. They had their moments. Manav Sutar with 10 wickets in that match. Devdutt Padikkal with a massive 100 in the first innings. How do you see that victory for India?
2: Well, you mentioned the two most important personnel for India. Of course, for both sides, there were a lot of people missing. For India, some of their best fast bowlers were missing. A couple for Sri Lanka as well. Some of their batting stars weren't there. So it just below what could have been the finest contest between the two teams. It's like a 90% contest with some of the people missing, or even 80%. But having said all of that, I mean, India were just clearly superior. And apart from the two persons you mentioned, Manav Sutar, of

0: was a great discovery for India. Like all such spinners, he's deadly accurate and consistent, which is what you require, with just very subtle changes. And of course, Devdutt Padikkal, one of the coolest, most languid cricketers to come out of India in a long time. Just that lazy lefty elegance. And of course, both are wonderful, pleasant individuals to be around. So, and very humble as well. So it's nice that those two did well, because, you know, good guys do win or contribute heavily. The only question really in the Indian performance is that they seem to just take their foot off the pedal. Now, they have the team at 100 for four, and you think they might get them for 200. All of a sudden, both the innings, you might have noticed if you look at the scoreboard, that there was a big middle order resurgence for Sri Lanka. And that's just a bit of a worry, because it's time to do an 80s Australia. Just burst through and get rid of the opposition rather than allowing them a way in.
1: Well, I'm glad it was a test match, and I'm glad that test cricket is back in this way. You've got Sri Lanka, India, you've got Australia, Bangladesh, and of course, England, Pakistan. So great to see test cricket back. I'm Nikesh Raghani, and you're listening to Stumped on the BBC World Service. If you've missed anything from Stumped, then why not download and subscribe to the podcast via your usual podcast provider? And why not check us out on YouTube too? Head to the BBC World Service YouTube channel. On last week's show, we heard from former Australian all-rounder Moises Henriques on why he switched his allegiance to his birth country of Portugal to play in T20s for them, and says Cristiano Ronaldo will always be Madeira's favourite sporting icon.
2: If I ever get an airport named after me at Madeira on Madeira Island, I'll let you know. But I'm not holding my breath on this one. How many consecutive World Cups in their number one sport? I'm not sure I'm going to be able to pip Madeira's finest, Cristiano Ronaldo. And I've started quite late. So I'm only 2 years younger than him. So I'm going to have to play until I'm, what, 60? Yeah, I don't see that happening, mate.
3: From the BBC World Service, this is Stumped on ABC and Akashvani.
1: Next on Stumped, the inaugural European T20 Premier League, also known as the ETPL, kicks off next week. It features six franchise-based city teams across three countries in Netherlands, Ireland and Scotland. The first few games are being played in the Netherlands before the competition moves to Malahide in Dublin for the bulk of the tournament. It's hoped the new league can grow the game across Europe. And there are some big names involved as well. The likes of Aussie great Steve Waugh, who co-owns Amsterdam Flames, with Indian legend Rahul Dravid co-owning the Dublin Guardians. Well, I caught up with another legend of the game, Jonty Rhodes, who is one of the owners of the Rotterdam Dockers. And I asked him how all this came about.
4: Well, a couple of things. You know, thank you. Thanks for having me on today. I spent 2.5 years living in Sweden during the pandemic, 2020, and coached the Swedish national team for two seasons there. So, you know, I've had a first-hand experience, obviously Scandinavia, slightly lower level than the rest of the European cricket, but a lot of the, you know, the passion, the same passion that all of us have for cricket is actually spread everywhere. And I know it's quite difficult to believe that there are, you know, cricket facilities and infrastructure and players and clubs in Europe, but I've been quite closely associated with Dutch cricket for quite a while. Obviously, there's a strong connect between South Africa and the Netherlands from a historical point of view. You know, I've been somebody who's followed European cricket pretty closely, especially since my time in Sweden. And it's also an opportunity where, you know, I've kind of retired from playing, retired from coaching, coaching cricket even. And now from an ownership perspective, this is pretty much the last frontier when it comes to setting up franchise cricket at this sort of league level. You know, it's not just a couple of businessmen who got involved and said, okay, let's start our own cricket because we're passionate about the game. You know, Irish Cricket Board are 20% stakeholders in the actual league itself. This is supported by Ireland, Scotland, and the Netherlands Cricket Board. So it's a very strong, you know, basis to work from.
5: During your time playing, for example, Kenya was a country that was up and coming and talked about as potentially having test status in the future, the way they performed in the 2003 World Cup and the years around that. It didn't quite happen. The investment didn't quite come. In terms of European cricket, you mentioned Ireland there, obviously now a test nation, Scotland very much, you know, in the mix for trying to qualify for tournaments and things like that. How important do you think it is for those countries and other European countries, I guess, to continue to get that investment? And if they do, how exciting is the future of Europe?

0: European cricket?
1: Well, I think, you know, the sad thing from a Kenyan perspective, and we've seen it in, you know, associate cricket at various times in different zones. From an administration point of view, there's often a bit of a failure in various systems, and it does impact the players tremendously. And because, yes, 2003 Cricket World Cup, I mean, my last game was against Kenya. I broke my finger and then I was out the tournament. But I had worked with them, you know, as a fielding coach just around that sort of period, and there were some great players. So it was very frustrating. And I think what we see in Europe, though, because there is already such established cricket sort of background, the infrastructure is good already. And I think that's an important part. You know, we see what's happened with the major league in the US, but there's obviously a big diaspora. Not many Americans themselves are traditionally playing cricket, but the infrastructure is starting slowly but surely. But now in Europe, we already have a strong infrastructure. You already have strong cricket boards that have, you know, really good pedigree and really good reputations in cricket. So it's all about how do we add value to the cricket boards, the work that they're currently doing. And I think a big part for me too is not coming in and saying this is the way you have to play cricket. Cricket in Europe is different, but how can we add value to that by, you know, increasing the pool, increasing the platform, and giving the players access to good coaches, international stars to play with? It's a very short window period. And then how do we extend that beyond the ETPL? You know, can we do camps in Europe? Can we bring them to South Africa and to India? Because we've got a strong Rotterdam Dockers, we've got a strong India, South Africa, and obviously European sort of link in our setup, in our franchise.
2: In terms of that initial, just having the ETPL as a showpiece event across Europe, how important do you think that is for developing young players? I'm not quite sure what the regulations and the rules are in the league about how many overseas players you're allowed in an 11, but I'm assuming you have to have a certain amount of local players in each squad. How important do you think that is for young European cricketers to develop?
1: You know, I've seen, obviously, there's no comparison to the Indian Premier League, but for 19 seasons, I was there in season two and until season sort of 17. So I spent a lot of time and watched that whole, the spread of cricket, and see now, again, in the Women's Premier League, you know, the success that the Indian ladies team has had and how that's sort of promoted the game in India. And I think from a perspective of, you've got four internationals, two associate member countries, and then five local players in your playing 11. And the local players, it doesn't mean we have to have five out of Rotterdam. Local players consist of Ireland, Netherlands, and Scotland. So in those playing 11, you have to have five local players. I think what's also a key element for us is that we need to have a strong product. So it's no good saying, okay, we'll fill it with, you know, four overseas like I do in India, four overseas and seven locals. We have to ensure that the product that is on display is of quality.
2: Tell us more about your team then. How's it looking? Tell us about some of the big name players that you've managed to sign.
1: Well, right from the sort of outset, we were adamant that, because Steve Waugh had the first three teams that were signed up, Steve Waugh had a very strong Australian flavour. Kyle Mills and Nathan McCullum had focused on a more New Zealand-based team. Glenn Maxwell had been announced also with quite a strong Aussie flavor. So we went Southern Africa. And also kind of the feel for us was about, okay, so firstly, let's get Faf du Plessis. I mean, as a circuit player, you know, he's playing full-time in leagues around the world, and he's really led incredibly well with the bat in the field. And then Heinrich Claassen. So two of those names for us were myself and Maduka Shree, who we were sort of the founders of the club. We signed those two up with equity. And for us, it was important because we knew someone like Faf, you know, he's played around the world. He knows a lot of the players in the circuit. He's also got maybe two seasons left in him. I don't know how many he stayed really fit throughout his career. But there's an opportunity that he can grow into the franchise in different directions. He doesn't have to then just be, because you see a lot of the times when the guys finish their franchise cricket, they then become a mentor. They kind of hang around. You know, he's got various options to stay involved with the franchise as a co-owner. So Faf and Heinrich Claassen, you know, Heinrich Nokia as well. We've got some real pace, which is always useful in T20 cricket. And because we were looking into the Southern Africa, we've signed up David Visa from Namibia. And that for us is, you know,

0: it. It's kind of our experience, because you want experienced players. You're together for 5 weeks. You kind of hit the ground running. Classy is coming straight from London, and he's heading across to Rotterdam this evening. Fuff is arriving now. So I think from that point of view, we wanted that South African connect. Adrian Birrell is the head coach, and you know, he's South African. He's had great success in the SA20.
1: I mean, this ownership luck, it seems pretty easy, doesn't it? If you can get players like that in, you just call up one of your mates, and then he'll call up some of his mates, and there you go. You've got a really strong core. And it must be exciting, though, the fact that you've managed to attract such big names to this new league. It's fantastic, isn't it?
0: Well, I think also what helped out was, you know, Steve Waugh with the Amsterdam Flames, and that's our first game on the 26th of August. It's going to be the derby, Rotterdam versus Amsterdam. But, you know, they'd signed up Steve Smith, Mitch Marsh. I mean, Tim David, they had some really big names, T20 names. And I think for the rest of the players, Glenn Maxwell and the other setup who was playing, for the guys that we approached, obviously the backing of the cricket boards was a key element, because you've had a few leagues that have come up and disappeared just as quickly. And the people that get left in the lurch has always been the players from a payment point of view. So having the backing of the cricket boards, the three cricket boards, was essential. So it wasn't just us convincing Fuff. It was them looking at, you know, the teams that had already been announced, and then being able to show them, hey, we've got some serious players, not just on the field, but in the actual running of the event, which was such a core part of the guys agreeing. Because there's obviously so much franchise cricket around the world, they do make a choice.
1: Now, obviously, it's one of a number of short-form tournaments that takes place around this time of the year. And throughout the whole year, really, there's so many franchise competitions popping up around the world, T20 and obviously the 100 that we've had in England recently. Is short-form, in your view, the future of cricket?
0: Well, it's interesting, because we get asked that question a lot. And, I mean, I was involved in South Africa working for Standard Bank when I retired, and we launched the Pro 20. And a lot of people were saying, how, Jonty, you're a former test player and you've just introduced this game to South Africa. And then we hosted the World Cup in 2007, the first T20 World Cup, which India came and won with a very young side. And everyone had said, oh, you're going to destroy test cricket. And it was at that stage, I just said, I don't think test cricket is going to be in trouble. Maybe 50 over cricket down the line, because this was really at the sort of nascent stage of T20 cricket. It wasn't even a full T20 international. It was almost like a friendly game. So, you know, way back in 2004 was when we launched that. So 22 years down the line, my concern was always for 50 over cricket. So I still think that the best players in the world want to play test cricket, because it is the ultimate test. It's called test cricket for a reason. It's never going to disappear. It's still something that the players want to play and do well at.
1: Just back to the ETPL itself, it must be great also, not just for yourself, to have a go at owning a team and see, you know, cricket from a completely different perspective. But the fact that you've got some big Bollywood names like Abhishek Bachchan involved as well, I mean, that must be massive in promoting that league over in South Asia too.
0: Yeah, and we've, you know, he's obviously one of the owners of the league. We've got John Abraham, who's a huge Bollywood star, in as a co-owner. So he has equity in our team. He's also a keen sports, a lover of sport. I mean, he owns a football team, Northeast United, in the ISL, Indian Soccer League. And he's got a motor racing, you know, he's a kind of stunt guy that does his own stunts. So he's into things that are fast and furious. And it's awesome to have him involved too. So he's really passionate about sport. But it's, you know, in India, they keep talking about Bollywood and cricket, but there's a third, the kind of the ABC. There's astrology, Bollywood and cricket. And we've got, you know, two of those have combined for this ETPL. So we'll be looking at the stars and just checking that the Rotterdam Dockers are right in there for a win.
1: Well, enjoy yourself and best of luck for this competition. Take care.
0: Really appreciate it.
2: That was Jonty Rhodes speaking to me on Stumped a little earlier about the new European T20 Premier League, which starts next week. Jim, just listening to what Jonty had to say there, there's a lot of Aussie interest, of course, in this league. Steve Waugh, Glenn Maxwell in as owners and administrators, as well as some big name players. What does this league have to do to make cricket truly sustainable and successful in Europe, do you think?
3: Well, it's got to be watched. I don't know how many people they're going to get at the grounds. Is there any television or streaming coverage of the matches? Can I watch it if I want to? I'm just wondering how they're set up to give it profile, because one of the... One

0: One of the issues you have in playing cricket in places that aren't automatically traditionally cricket playing nations, I mean, all these places play football, is getting people with a feel that they've got some skin in the game. So I'm not sure financially how successful it can be unless it's set up in a way that it's going to grab the audience that's very much, in terms of watching sport, on the periphery of what they're about. It sounds fascinating. I suppose it's only good for the game. But most of the franchises we see around the place have got a bit of inside running, particularly in the West Indies, even in America. But Charo might be more of a global expert on these matters. What do you reckon, Charo? Is there an audience for this and the places they're playing?
1: You can watch the best in the world, the second best, and the third best. Would somebody spare the time, because there's so much cricket going on around the world, would you be able to spare the time to watch something that maybe, and I mean no disrespect, say 12th in the world? So it's going to take time for people to believe that the standard of the ETPL is something that perhaps equals the bigger leagues in the world. And everything takes a bit of time, you know, so patience is the key as well. What are the metrics that the ETPL are going to judge themselves on? It's very important for the European nations to be playing such a tournament, but you can't hurry viewership around the world. It will just take time. News will filter that somebody played a really good knock, or there was this bowler that they didn't hear of that did a really good job. And that's how viewership's going to develop. So patience is really the key. And I hope that the ETPL people who are organizing it, those who are involved, are not getting a little ahead of themselves in terms of expectations.
2: We talked about the balance between local players and international. So five local players in each playing 11 with six overseas, and two of them have to be from associate playing nations as well. Is that the right balance? And is this, I guess, a genuine pathway to develop young European talent?
1: All such leagues are fabulous fast tracks, without doubt, because you're meeting and mingling and learning from some of the better players in the world. And if the local players are not taken in large numbers and are playing 11, then it really defeats the purpose, because the learning is on the ground. It's not theoretical. It's not in the nets. And there's no doubt that European standards of the countries that are involved are likely to shoot fabulously. And hopefully they'll start competing at a regular level, like Bangladesh beating Australia. You never know that these European nations are also going to stake a very strong claim now to maybe in the World Cups and elsewhere. So it certainly is of great benefit to all the nations where this is being played, all the nations that are involved. What's the right balance? I mean, I suppose three or four players is the right balance for those who are hardened professionals around the world in these teams. But the bulk of the team must be local in that sense, or players from that area, because if that benefit is not achieved, then it just becomes an exhibition match, and you certainly don't want that happening.
0: I think for the future of the game, it's a good thing, but it's a slow dripper. Even with the cricket at the Olympics coming up in Los Angeles, it's going to take a while.
2: In 5 years' time, what would you like the ETPL to have achieved for you to call it a success?
1: More teams from Europe. If they are able to expand because they've been commercially reasonably well off, we know that they're onto a good thing.
0: If you're going to have a crack, this is the way to go about it. But it will, unfortunately, at the end or the beginning of the gamble, become a financial exercise somewhere along the line, because these blokes ain't going to play for nothing, and there's got to be a revenue coming from somewhere. And I guess if it's not coming out of television, or some benefaction from a millionaire down the road who wants to have an involvement, I don't know how it'll be viable beyond a couple of good years. But let's see.
2: That's it for this week's Stumped with me, Nikesh Raghani. Thanks to Jim Maxwell and Charu Sharma. Join us again next time.
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7: Hello and thank you for downloading the Sporting Witness podcast with me, Rachel Naylor, from the BBC World Service. I'm going to take you back 40 years to the first European competition for women's football. It paved the way for the women's game as we know it today. I've been speaking to the Swedish captain, Annette Börjesson. It's the 27th of May, 1984, and we're in Luton in England for the final of the first women's Euros between England and Sweden. It couldn't be worse conditions. It's torrential rain, the pitch is a mud bath, and Swedish skipper Annette Börjesson has had to rethink her strategy.
8: We all said this is going to be a dirty game, not in how we played against the other, but, you know, the pitch was a mess. And now we have to do things that we try to avoid otherwise. Instead of playing short, we have to go long. We have to find those areas where there were no water pools. We couldn't play in penalty areas, for example.
7: Annette, a defender for Utex, a club near Gothenburg, has come a long way in her footballing career. She'd been Sweden's captain for 6 years when the first UEFA tournament was announced in 1981. It was music to her ears. Sweden would finally have some competition. They were at the top of their game, but up until now, they hadn't had many chances to prove it. This was 9 years before the first FIFA Women's World Cup. They'd mainly been playing their Scandinavian neighbours in the annual Nordic Championship, and they'd won the last five.
8: I was very excited. We thought it was tremendous to get an opportunity to play in a big championship. It felt very nice.
7: And did you feel confident about entering?
8: Oh, yes. There's nothing to lose, only things to win. Maybe we didn't know much about our opponents, but, you know, you can only do your best.
7: And in the 80s, Sweden's best was better than the rest of Europe. In some ways, the tournament was a step down for Annette's team. They were used to playing the same game as the men's, 90-minute matches with a size 5 ball. But matches in the first women's Euros were only 70 minutes and were played with a smaller ball.
8: So it was very odd. We had to learn each time when we came to the national gatherings. We had to start to practice with number 4 again, and it's very different. It looks like a handball for me.
7: Unlike today's players, the Swedish women weren't even paid to play for their country, only compensated for any lost earnings. That meant all the players had to hold down normal jobs, as well as attend training and matches.
8: I was a taxi driver at the time. I was also playing badminton, so I was traveling a lot and playing international tournaments in badminton. So that was pretty much the only job I could have, because then I could just call the taxi company and say, I'm home in the weekend, do you have any job for me? And I got one.
7: And it was a good job Annette's work was flexible, as the tournament took place over an incredible 21 months, far longer than the modern competition, which in 2022 lasted just 25 days. In August 1982, it was time for the group stages. 16 teams, split into 4 regional groups, started to battle it out to qualify for the semi-finals. Sweden was in Group 1, facing its northern European rivals, Norway, Finland and Iceland. On match days, the Swedes had an unusual warm-up.
8: We call it football tennis. So you play soccer, but you do a tennis court with cones, and then you play the ball with your head or your shoulder or your leg or your foot, and then you try to play it over as mean as you can. Oh, they have a real problem to get the ball. So we had a real good time with football, tennis. This is a relaxing thing where we pick on each other.
7: And this relaxed attitude paid off as Sweden sailed through the group stages, qualifying easily. They won all 6 games, conceding only 1 goal, including a 5-0 win against Iceland in August 1983.
8: We were pretty good at the time. We know already that we were ready for the semi-final, but, you know, you have to play that game. And it was a huge moment for all of us. It was the start of this chance to play for the medals.
7: England, Denmark and Italy also qualified, and the semi-finals finally kicked off in April 1984, nearly 2 years after the tournament had started. First up, Sweden faced Italy in Rome. Annette and her teammates were living the dream. They had a great hotel, the weather was glorious and the food was delicious. They were feeling confident, but they were soon brought back down to earth.
8: I think the first day we actually lost some stuff because there were no guards around us, and suddenly there were some shirts and some footballs missing. When we were not looking, some kids had snatched those things.
7: But despite being robbed, Sweden won 3-2 and successfully secured their place in the final against England. The first leg took place in Sweden 2 weeks later on the 12th of May 1984.
8: It was in my hometown, Gothenburg. We were very excited. I think it was quite good weather and the pitch was good. We won 1-0 and we had maybe almost 6,000 on the stand. So we were very happy to win such an important game in front of so many spectators.
7: The Swedes were elated. They had a 1-0 lead and were one game away from winning the Euros. 15 days later, it was the decider, the final game of the tournament at Kenilworth Road in the town of Luton, England. The Swedes struggled to adapt their game to play on a heavily waterlogged pitch. And half an hour in, things took a turn for the worse.
8: It was a long ball who surprised our goalkeeper and it sailed in. That's the only way to play football that afternoon.
7: England had scored. By the full-time whistle, the score remained 1-0 to England. Taking into account the first game, the overall score was a 1-1 draw. That meant only one thing. The winner would be decided by penalties.
8: Oh, we were devastated. We just wanted to win that game. You know, you have to put on another mindset and then we have to fix this via the penalties.
7: England won the coin toss and opted to go first. It was saved by Sweden's keeper, Elisabeth Lappen Leidinger. Next, Sweden were up. Annette went first.
8: I did, as I always do. I try to shoot as hard as I can. I know what I'm doing when I shoot a penalty. And it was all good. So it was a good start for us.
7: After seven more nail-biting penalties, the score was even, 3-3. If Sweden's Pia Sundhage scored her penalty, Sweden would be crowned the first ever European champions. Coach Ulf Lifos hid his face in his hands. And she scored!
8: It was the best moment in my life. We just ran up to Pia and hugged her and we hugged each other and we cried a bit and we laughed a bit. It was wonderful. Finally, I got the gold. So I was just super happy.
7: Annette had the honour of lifting the trophy, but they didn't win prize money, unlike the 2022 winning team, who got €660,000. Annette returned home a champion, but she had to go back to driving her taxi the next day. Even though it may not have changed her life, Annette does think the tournament succeeded in boosting the profile of women's football.
8: The media got more focused on us, and especially after we won the championship, the Swedish Football Association, they could see the numbers of licensed players rise far above what it had been before. So we started a good journey there at that time. It has become a very big sport in Sweden now.
7: But not just in Sweden. A record 69,000 fans watched the opening game in Manchester in the 2022 Euros. Annette continued to play for Sweden until 1987 and retired from football in 1991. She's now a football commentator on Swedish radio.
8: I'm super happy to be involved in this still. It's very different now, in a good way.
7: Annette Börjesson was speaking to me, Rachel Naylor, for this edition of the Sporting Witness podcast.

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7: ABC Cricket Podcast time at the end of the second day and the end of the Test match after just 2 days. I'd say it's completely remarkable and unbelievable, and yet it's the third time that it's happened in the last 7 Tests in Australia. So what does it mean for Test cricket in these parts going forward? We'll get into all of that coming up throughout Grandstand at Stumps as the Australians win in devastating fashion. So an innings and 51 runs means they level the series at 1 apiece. All our Grandstand cricket analysts join me on the Boundary's Edge, so you'll hear from Glenn McGrath, Jason Gillespie, Stuart Clark and Phil Jakes as part of that. Plus, we'll duck inside both camps, both Australia and Bangladesh, at the presentation. Plus, Josh Hazlewood and Cam Green on the way. If you're looking for Ed Cowan's analysis, well, stick around. That is coming up tomorrow in our usual Monday drop. So all the hot-button issues now to the second test and a little look forward as to what's to come for the Australian test team with Ed Cowan coming up tomorrow right here through the ABC Cricket Podcast. But for now, let's get into it. Here is Grandstand at Stumps at the conclusion of the Mackay Test.
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7: Australia have roared back into the winners' list with a comprehensive victory by an innings and 51 runs in the first ever test match in Mackay. Cheer was a dominant performance. The Australians, they bowled out Bangladesh for just 64 in the first innings, compiled 210 of their own to lead by 146 on the first innings, and that was too many for Bangladesh, dismissed for double digits in both innings of the test match. All out 95, Mitchell Starc with 10 wickets for the match, and Cam Green, the only player to pass 50, he ended up with 67 with the bat for the Australians. The Aussies winners by an innings and 51 runs. They square the series. They keep the trophy. The presentation to come in just a moment. We'll hear from both captains as well as the player of the match and the man of the series. Corbin Middlemass with you at the Boundary's Edge here at Harrop Park in Mackay. Jason Gillespie, Glenn McGrath, Stuart Clark, our fast bowlers alongside me. More from Phil Jakes to come in just a moment, and we'll hear from the Australian team. But Stuart Clark, that's about as comprehensive as it gets. The Australians dominant, and another 2-day test, the third in the last 7 test matches on Australian soil.
13: Yeah, Corbin, I think you're 100% hit the nail on the head. It was comprehensive, everything they did. It didn't start well for Bangladesh. Mitchell Starc with the new ball yesterday morning, it was wickets, and there was clattering and clanging of stumps and catches taken. And look, to be fair, I don't think Australia batted overly well. I know Smith and Green got a good partnership in the middle and got them to a point where they were in charge of the match. But then, you know, again, the second innings, what we saw in the first, the wicket was probably even better. The Australians came out. Mitchell Starc, again, dominant with the ball. It was good to see Nathan Lyon pick up a few wickets. And I thought, you know, Josh Hazlewood didn't pick up any wickets, but probably bowled the best he's bowled today, but just didn't get anything go his way.
7: It was pretty comprehensive, Glenn. When you think about 2 days of Test cricket, we're done, 5-10 minutes after the tea break on the second day, and that's all she

0: You're right.
1: Yeah, exactly right. And I think you look at that test up in Darwin. I think the boys were a little bit embarrassed what happened there. They wanted to bounce back, and that they did.
0: Josh Hazlewood has been good enough to join us on ABC Sport. Josh, congratulations. Another two-day test. It's pretty comprehensive.
2: yeah, it's good to be part of this one. Missed a couple of 2 days last year in the summer. So I think, again, just the way Starkey bowled up front, set the tone, and we sort of just carried that momentum through the rest of the test match.
0: It's pretty much five sessions in about 5 minutes that the test match came to a close in. Is that reflective of this pitch, that the test match is over in just over five sessions?
2: No, I don't think so. First morning of a test match, you expect there to be a little bit there. We probably made the most of that, obviously. But then, you know, once the lacquer went off the ball, or once the ball got a bit older, you know, 20 overs, 30 overs, we saw, you know, Greeny dig in, even Gazza dig in. So, it's just about getting through that first 20 or 30 overs and things become easier. And, you know, it probably should have finished maybe late on day three or early day four, according to the pitch, I think, yeah.
0: This series really shaped as the chance to get on the on-ramp and away on your 21 test odyssey with some huge overseas tours to come, potentially a World Test Championship final thrown in there. So you square the series 1-1 after your shock loss in Darwin. Did you get what you wanted out of the series as a team?
2: Yes and no. I still think there's a lot of questions, obviously. That'll be sort of asked in the next few weeks before that South African tour. But, yeah, I think from my point of view, everything's feeling pretty good. There's a tough slog in Darwin there at certain times, but the body held up nicely and sort of get back into the swing of bowling those repetitive spells, repetitive days. I think we bowled every day of the test series. So to get through that's probably a big tick for me, and I'll hopefully carry that forward into the, you know, white ball and onwards. So, yeah, things are good.
3: First of all, Josh, congrats on 300 test wickets last match in Darwin. Thought you bowled absolutely beautifully. You've had a bit of a layoff and, you know, you've missed a lot of cricket. Have you had to do anything different with your training and your preparation to get yourself ready to be back in the Australian side?
2: Yeah, I think probably just we had the opportunity this time to do, you know, really specific test match practice, I guess, or test match workload, so to speak. There was no cricket for about, probably 10 weeks after IPL, so couple of weeks to freshen up, and then we really spaced it out nicely, you know, with the boffins, as you like to call them, in the strength and conditioning and physio guys. Yep. and coaches have their input as well. So, you know, whether it's repetitive spells or, you know, back-to-back days, it's just spread out nicely up there in Brisbane, you know, over the last 5 weeks leading into Darwin. So there was no games, there was not much travel. We could really space it out how we wanted, and I guess it's paid dividends, yeah.
1: Joshy, well done on your 300th. I haven't had a chance to say congrats, mate, and well bowled today and over the last little bit. So there's a lot of cricket coming up in the next 12 months. I know there's a South African tour, India, but then the Ashes in middle of next year. That's one tour that I guess you haven't won outright. Is that something you're focusing on, or you sort of just take it a tour as it goes?
2: Yeah, I think you can't look too far ahead. But I guess those things sort of do linger in the back of your mind from time to time. It's the next three overseas trips are the three that we sort of had. This group hasn't won. South Africa, India and England. So, as you mentioned, we've got a couple of draws there the last two series. But to win in England, to win in India and South Africa as well, they're probably the three toughest road trips. So, yeah, we've got to be on our game.
1: And for you personally, the body, how's it feeling?
2: Everything's
1: good? Yeah, coming out well?
2: Yeah, I feel like I probably got better as each test went on. Yeah, everything's feeling pretty good. Got a few miles and legs now, so hopefully just carry that through, you know, whether it be white ball in Zimbabwe, in South Africa, or into the test matches or freshen up. So, yeah, we'll play it by the next few weeks and make a call.
0: What happened with Tuscan Ahmed?
2: Well, we had Todd Payton and a few of the Cowboys coaches the last few days, and he wasn't happy with my contact, and that's for sure. Really got stuck in a bit more, but, yeah, Todd wasn't happy.
0: So you didn't appeal, you just turned to the umpire and essentially said, come on.
2: Yeah, you know, if they're 2 for 200, it might be a different story with that appeal, but I guess we felt we could get him next over. But, yeah, it was just one of those things where, we just ran into each other, but I felt like I could have got there.
4: Come on, tell the truth. I was watching very, very closely. Come on.
2: I would have got there.
4: You would have got there, and there was steam coming out of your ears. But, hey, there would have been steam. We were all sitting up laughing, going, just knock him over. Come on, get on with it.
0: Josh, congratulations. I appreciate your time. We'll see you in South Africa.
2: All right, thanks, guys. Cheers.
0: Josh Hazlewood back at it in the Australian Test team on the back of the two tests here, and a big win for the Aussies by over an innings. One innings and 51 runs, the final margin here. So Stark finishes with 10 wickets for the match, but that is one of the feel-good stories coming out of this series. Obviously, the shock defeat Took a little bit of the gloss off it at the start in Darwin, but the fact that Josh Hazlewood's back and he got through, that's huge for Australian cricket.
1: Yeah, exactly right. And, you know, he's hasn't played a lot of red ball cricket lately. He's had a few injury worries. So that's great to see. And I think, as I was saying before Josh came over, that the Australians would be a little bit embarrassed with what happened up in Darwin, and this was the perfect way to bounce back. The bowlers really did the job. I thought, yeah, they've been together for a long time, haven't they? Mitchell Starc was incredible. The way Pat Cummins bowled, you know, Hazlewood didn't get the rewards, bowled really well. And for Nathan Lyon to get a couple at the end there, I think that'll do wonders for his confidence. So the big four did the job.
0: Just on the events of the day, so Australia resumed at 8 for 165. They added 45 to their overnight score to be all out for 210. Cam Green top scored with 67. Nathan Lyon was the third top scorer in the test match at that point with 32 not out. Josh Hazlewood, the last man to go for six. Shorafil Islam, hats off to him. He'd never previously taken more than three wickets in an innings. He ended up with the figures of 15 overs, three maidens, 7 for 48. And Bangladesh, same theme. They struggled with the pace and the bounce of the pitch. 146 was the target just to make Australia bat for a second time. And they were all out for 95. Mitchell Starc, the destroyer up front, 4 for 39, his figures. And Pat Cummins barely leaked a run. He ended up with the figures of 3 for 10, was outstanding. Bangladesh all out for 95 just moments after the tea break on the second day. Another short test match. The question about, you know, whether the Australians got everything that they wanted out of the series all to come, plus the presentation in a few moments' time, which Adam Gilchrist will head up with the two skippers. We'll also learn who the man of the match is and who the player of the series is. This is Grandstand at Stumps on ABC Sport. We're on the Boundary's Edge at Harrop Park in Mackay. And the test match has ended here in just over five sessions. Corbin Middlemash, Stuart Clark, Glenn McGrath, Jason Gillespie and Phil Jacks with you for all the post-play wash-up. Just a reflection on the day, Diz, overall. So it felt like more of the same, didn't it? Bangladesh, yeah. They weren't able to get through any of the tricky periods, get any of their batsmen in, and the Australians far too good. Their pace attack was lethal.
3: Well, yeah, I said at the start of the day, I thought, well, Bangladesh can't bat as bad as they did in the first innings, but I was wrong. They were poor again. Stewie Clark mentioned that the batting of the Australians in the first innings was below par. I completely agree with that. It's got a bit of a hollow feeling, if I'm honest, Corby. It's not even 2 days of a test match, like 120-odd overs. That's a day and a half, not even a day and a half of test cricket by overs. And I've just left a real hollow feeling and a bit of a concern for test cricket, particularly test batting around the world.
4: I think it's answered some questions, but it's actually created more questions. And look, the questions it's answered is, you know, the fitness of the three quicks. Cummins didn't play a lot last year, played one test, Hazlewood none. Starc, well, we know, Nathan Lyon, serious hamstring injury. So we've got through, okay, so that's sort of, but, you know, the batting, you know, Green, that's a positive, but still that top order, and we'll just keep coming back to it. That's where the questions are being asked.
0: We're going to try and answer a few of them in a few moments' time as Grandstand at Stumps continues. But for now, let's kick it over to the official post-match presentation hosted by Adam Gilchrist.
5: The umpires, the scorers and the match referee, for their job that they do and their commitment to the game. It is also a great pleasure now to name the NRMA Insurance Man of the Match and indeed the Man of the Series. And with 12 wickets at 12, it is Mitchell Starc from Australia. Well done, Starkey. Congratulations, mate. Well, the word rust was thrown around a lot for the Australian team up in Darwin, but whatever the case, you turned it around and it looked like you in particular, a well-oiled machine. You must have been thrilled with the turnaround.
2: Yeah, much better week. We knew we weren't at our best or what we expect of ourselves in Darwin. Bangladesh played really well, so take nothing away from them there. But yeah, what we expect from ourselves this week is what we got, particularly with the ball on a wicket that aided us with the ball. So, yeah. One all series, but a much better week for us.
5: You're a humble man. You always have been. But I'd like to know, what is so special about becoming, entering the top 10 wicket takers of all time?
2: Don't know yet. I'm still playing. So Nathan did remind me that I've just stepped on the first rung of the ladder and he's still up there looking down on me. So still got a way to go.
5: But the endurance, I would imagine, the fact that you've been able to, you committed so long ago to Australian test cricket, you say no to certain contracts and lucrative money, that must be a big thrill, the fact that your body has held up.
6: Yeah, it's still hanging together. It's I thoroughly enjoy being part of this group. Test cricket's, I've said it before, it will always be the pinnacle for me. And later on when we get to sing the song in Kez's 50th and he's leading it, that's one of the main reasons why we like to do it or love to do it. So, I'd like to milk my body for all I can for Test cricket, and that's how it'll remain.
5: Yeah, indeed. And Mackay, you enjoy the experience here?
6: Yeah, it's been a nice wicket. I guess a lot of similarities to the Gabba, which the Queensland boys let us know quite quickly. But, it's been a lovely couple of days of weather and a few points on the golf course and a good Test match win.
5: Good on you, mate. Well, we're going to see you in the White Ball Series over in Africa.
6: Yeah, there's a couple of White Ball Series before those Test matches in South Africa. So I'll just get told what I'm doing and I'll pack the bag accordingly.
5: Have passport ready to go. Good on you, mate. Congratulations. Mitchell Stark, the player of the match, player of the series. I'll now call on Najmul Hussain Shanto, Bangladesh captain. Najmul. Well, a week can make a difference. Different conditions, but a reminder in this match of just what a quality team Australia are.
7: Yeah, obviously, I think we all know that how good they are. And they, as I said in the press conference, they have been experienced for last almost 50, more than 50 years. So yeah, they showed their character. And then as Bangladesh test team, we didn't play our best this match.
5: Yeah, the conditions are, I guess, differing from Darwin. You applied yourselves with bat and ball with great discipline up in Darwin. Was it just that different challenge? Is that what was caught the team, particularly with the bat, out a little bit?
7: Yeah, obviously, I think this is a different condition and there is a little bit more extra bounce and swing in the air. So it's challenging for us. But as a team, if we wanted to go forward, we need to adjust this condition. And I hope this experience will help going forward.
5: A lot of people will say a two-day test match, there must be something wrong with the pitch. How did you rate the pitch?
7: It's quite difficult for all the batters. If you look at their batting also, they also struggle. And the way Shorifull, Taskin, Hassan bowled, really happy to see them. And it's quite difficult wicket to bat, to be very honest.
5: But let's reflect on the series as a whole. What a proud moment last week was. And there's so much positivity you can take from the learnings of both Darwin and here. And as you say, try and progress forward for Bangladesh cricket with hopefully some similar type results as to Darwin when you're offshore.
7: Yeah, obviously, I think it's a very proud moment as a team, and we shows our character, and we discipline, as you mentioned, that the first test, and we need to be consistent, and I believe if we able to get more chance, similar kind of condition year and year, it will help us, and that's what we want, that not long time, like 23 years of game here and play two test matches, it's not easy. So if we have that ability, chance to play every single year, it will help us to improve our game.
5: Indeed. Well, it's been wonderful to have you and your team out here. Wonderful attitude to the game, a very, very happy, smiling, engaging team. So congratulations. Well done on a good trip. Najmul Shanto, and I'll get Pat Cummins, Victoria skipper today. Well done, Pat. It's, as I say, what a difference a week can make.
8: Yeah, that's right. A lot of things went right these couple of days, where a lot of things went wrong last week. We needed to bounce back, and it was a great couple of days from the lads.
5: Yeah, the find, it looked sharp, well, obviously from the very first ball. Mitch Stark's done that before, but just a catch in the gully, everything that didn't quite go so right. And fielding is a real barometer for a team, and it was on all those little facets right throughout the match.
8: Yeah, that's it. I thought everyone was really sharp. It's a bit like, the opposite last week. If you get a really good first hour or two, it can set up the rest of the match. And, I don't think we can expect to get 6 for 20 or whatever we had every match. But it was a great start and didn't really let up after that.
5: A real positive out of this series, this two-match game series, Cam Green. There's a lot of discussion around him when, if he will ever really release that handbrake. It feels like that's happened just in the space of a couple of innings.
8: He looked in total command of his batting this whole series, so really happy for him. Again, held our innings together yesterday and this morning. So hopefully he can take a lot of confidence out of that. We know how good he is. He's now keeps putting up some really solid performances in Test cricket. We know he's good enough, so lots of cricket coming up. Hopefully he continues it on.
5: And what about taking the game out to the people, out to Darwin, up to Mackay, the first ever Test match here? They've loved having you here. How's the team found that?
8: It's been great, yeah. Slightly different feel, just to, you know, being at different stadiums to what we're used to in the middle of summer. But, you know, really well supported, so many people out here. You know, I think the conditions both weeks have been excellent, you know, really test quality conditions. So, yeah, no complaints. We've loved it, so hopefully we'll get back up here some point.
5: And will we see you as part of the white ball setup heading over to Africa?
8: Yeah, I think I'll get over there for some of it. So, yeah, we'll work that out in the next couple of days. But, yeah, plan to play a little bit of white ball leading to the red ball.
5: All right, well, it was all about the red ball here. Congratulations on this result and levelled the series. So what I will get you to do is go over with Shanto there, the captain of Bangladesh, a trophy there, the captain's for a photo opportunity. So that closes out the post-game presentation here after a terrific couple of games. It is 1-1.

0: Stuart Clark, Jason Gillespie and Phil Jakes on the boundary's edge. That's pretty comprehensive. If you look at the test matches, two have been completed by 2 days and all of a sudden there's a growing list. This is only the third in the last 50 years, but it's the third in the last 7 tests. So we saw it last year in Perth. It's to start the Ashes series. We saw it on the Boxing Day test. This is actually quicker than either of those fixtures in terms of balls bowled. So 750 balls bowled for the test here in Mackay. There's actually only been one shorter test match in terms of balls bowled in the history of the game that Australia have been involved in these parts, and that was against South Africa in Melbourne, 1932. So it's almost a century ago since the last time we had a test match here in Australia that has been that short in terms of balls bowled. Final attendance at 12,085, so 12,085 across the 2 days. What did you, Phil Jakes, firstly, your initial reaction, what do you make of what we've seen here across the weekend, as it's turned out to be, Saturday and Sunday fixture here in Mackay?
1: Well, it's amazing that it's inside 2 days, isn't it? It's been a test match that's been completely dominated by the ball over bat. There's been some pretty ordinary batting, it must be said. A little bit of a lack of application from both teams, really. And, you're going to see a lot more games finishing quickly if the test matches continue to be played in this manner. And, you know, there needs to be something done as far as how the batters go about things a little bit. Looking at a past a little bit to work out how this game needs to be played on these sort of surfaces. And, I think there needs to be something to be done to be balancing that ledger between bat and ball a little bit more.
0: I felt like the second test was very much what people feared the first test was going to be. Instead, we got an amazing win, one in which we won't soon forget in Darwin, obviously by the Bangladeshi team. Unfortunately, they were completely overmatched, though, here in Mackay. Australia win by an innings and 51 runs. Cam Green, he's been one of the bright sparks out of this series. He's been sensational with bat in hand. Half century here, Cam, on the back of your 100 in Darwin. Congratulations on a fine series.
2: Thank you. It's obviously been a great few days here. I think we didn't need it as a team, but I think it's just a reminder of how good our change room is, and to get the win within 2 days is pretty special.
0: Felt like you were under as much pressure as just about anyone in the Australian cricket team leading into the series. You come out and peel off your maiden 100 on home soil. Was there any other doubt on the way that you went about it? Did you doubt yourself at any stage that you had these kind of performances in you?
2: No, not really. I think the great thing is that I was able to go back to Shield cricket. Kind of bit of a reminder about how I want to go about it. I think when you're playing in a pretty good Australian test team, you bat behind some pretty good players in front of you, and I think I probably got caught up in how they go about it. So I think the beautiful thing of going back to state cricket is just to remind myself and how I want to go about it, and obviously paid off this couple of weeks.
0: Did you prove something to yourself in these two test matches?
2: No. I think I've had plenty of good performances for Australia. It just hasn't quite been there at test level yet. I think it's probably just something to build on going forward.
3: Cam, I read somewhere you went back and had a look at a journal that you'd written about when you were successful. Can you talk us through a little bit about that process?
2: I think I just, when I went back to Shield cricket and had success, I just jotted down a few notes just to kind of remind myself, because obviously I was about to head off to the IPL a week later. Obviously jumping between formats, we had ODIs in Pakistan and Bangladesh after the IPL. And I seemed to bat quite differently in different formats of the game. I think it's just a reminder of what worked during that week. It was just great to look at those notes and just a little reminder and tweak and how I want to go about it.
1: Cam, you spoke a little bit about changing the way you play, I guess, to be more like yourself. What did that look like? What things did you take into this series? Because it's been a fantastic series for you. What do you think, what have you done differently to prepare? Your methods out in the middle, was there something mentally that has changed?
2: Yeah, I think it was just method out in the middle, so I think it's a great way to put it. I think, I think during the Ashes, I definitely got it wrong. I was looking to be a bit too aggressive early, looking to play too many shots, trying to put pressure back on the bowlers. I think I got off to good starts, but then I think I just got myself out all to us. So I think it's just a reminder to go back to playing my game, which is taking my time early, because I'm a

0: natural scorer when I do get myself in. I just take a while to get in. And that's always been me my whole life. So I think it was just a reminding myself of that.
1: And Cam, well done on the batting over the last couple of weeks, mate. How's the body? Bowling? Are you where you want to be? You looking to bowl more as we go forward through this summer, this season?
0: Yeah, for sure. Obviously had the surgery, a year and a half ago now. I've just got a lot of confidence in my body now. I think I like to think I've got no wood to touch, but hopefully I can touch wood and say that's kind of past me now, and now we can kick on and start to learn probably more the art of bowling instead of looking after my body, per se.
2: And there's nothing wrong with your shoulder. I saw you underarming them in from the boundary line and you didn't bowl here. Any problems with that?
0: Yeah, luckily I'm still able to bowl. So, thankfully I can catch them in gully. So, hopefully there's no need to throw the ball at all.
1: You weren't trying to catch Pat Cummins' eye on bowling out there on that wicket. Yeah, all the quicks did well, but you wouldn't mind having a trundle out there, would you?
0: I think the boys weren't too happy with the ball that was picked. So, I'm pretty happy watching the big boys bowl, and I'll just sit at gully.
2: Looking forward to South Africa, mate. What does your change of preparation look like for a tour like that? It's going to be a big series for Australia. Does it differ at all for how you prepare for a series here, or is it pretty much same?
0: No, I think it'll be very similar. I think I've never played a test in South Africa, but I think speaking to a lot of people, they say the wickets are very similar. So, no different to if South Africa was coming here. I think, pretty similar preparation.
2: And Cam, appreciate your time here on ABC Sport. We'll obviously catch you in South Africa, and all the very best. Nice to see you amongst the runs on home soil.
0: Easy. No, thank you, guys. Cheers.
2: Cam Green with us from the Australian cricket team. He got his third Test 100 in the series, of course, after starting off with hundreds in Ahmedabad and also in Wellington. He now adds Darwin to that list, and he was easily the pick of the batters here in Mackay. He was the only batsman in the entire Test match, which lasted just over 2 days to pass 50. The whole gang's here. Corbin Middlemash, Stuart Clark, Glenn McGrath, Jason Gillespie, Phil Jakes, as we pick it all apart. The Aussies square the series 1-1. They win the second test by an innings and 51 runs.
1: Interesting what Cam said there, that they weren't happy with the ball that was picked. I wonder who picked it, because when Starkey came out, the ball wasn't swinging the same as what it was in the first inning. So interesting. Right. That thought something was quite a little off there.
3: Who picks the ball, though? There's the question. When you were in, did you pick it? Or did you pick it?
1: Occasionally I picked it. I'd pick on feel. If Brax was in the team, he had to pick it and do some fancy stuff.
3: I think it's one of the most overrated parts of the game, picking the ball. Just pick one up and let's have a lash at it.
1: Just pick it up, and if it looks dark and the seam feels nice, happy days.
3: That's it. It's an overrated process.
2: All right, same question that we put to our first guest that joined us moments ago, which was Josh Hazlewood, of course, about whether Australia got what they wanted out of this series. So in the end, it's all over at the completion of five sessions, really, that just touched the start of the sixth session, the final session on day two. Australia won, Bangladesh won at the end of the series. You look at the first inning scores for the Aussies, 198 and 210 all out. Did the Aussies get what they wanted out of this two-test series against Bangladesh?
4: I think it would have been an underwhelming series from Australia's perspective. I think the expectation is that Australia would truly dominate Bangladesh, particularly in these conditions. To go 1-1, it's better than 2-0, but, they wouldn't have been happy with squaring the series, but they would have been happy with their work in Mackay.
1: Yeah, and I think the bowlers probably got what they wanted out of it at different times. Hazlewood bowled well up in Darwin, got the result. He bowled well here as well. Mitchell Starc, Pat Cummins, and even Nathan Lyon. So I think from a bowling unit, yes, but it's still the same problem that they've had for quite some time. Top three, especially the openers, top three. Travis Head moved down to his number five posse. I think he's perfect there. If they could find the top three who are successful, then, this team would be complete. So that's the glaring gap at the moment, and there's still no solution.
5: Yeah, I don't have much to add to what Pidgey and Jakes have said. I think, underwhelming. Batting is the issue. More questions than answers at the moment.
2: So positives, if we go through the positives, firstly, the series, because I know we're all busting to talk about the other side of things and what that means for Australia before their next test assignment, which is at the start of October in Durban in South Africa. Positives, Cam Green, clearly. So the fact that he was able to get some runs in Darwin and batted really well here, that's a positive. Overs into Josh Hazlewood is a positive. We saw Starc back at his best, Cummins at his best. He was back playing Test cricket. But people forget, Pat Cummins only played one Test match. And

0: 5 days of cricket for Australia in the previous 13 months. So for him to back up and play back-to-back tests
1: so
0: is a
1: positive. So fast bowling cartel, positive again. Always
0: yes.
1: A positive, isn't it? Always.
2: I'm going to say 4-11, positive, because you've got bowlers bowling, batters batting, and I'm pushing head back down to 5. We haven't come to it yet. It's just the top three bit that everyone's got the question around.
0: Well, the other one's Bo Webster. So
2: I think that solves itself. In my opinion, if I was being that would solve itself by head going back down to 5, and yep. Then he has to
3: everyone
2: miss out. He has to miss. Kerry goes back to 7. Cam Green goes to 6. And I look at that as a team. And if I'm playing against that team, I'm saying Smith at 4, Head at 5, Cam Green at 6, Kerry at 7. That's a good batting order. And then you got your three Quicks and Lyon. That's a good team, but you've got the problem at the top.
0: So I guess the counterpoint would be, well, why can't one of the batters bat at number 3? Why can't one of them move up and bat a little higher in the lineup?
4: Well, Steve Smith's probably the most equipped, isn't he? He's opened the batting a little bit with mixed results, but he spent a lot of his time at the start of his career at number 3. I don't think it would be a huge step up for him to go up to 3 and Head to go 4 if he wanted to go down that road. But yeah, there's a need to shift some personnel there. I mean, the real positive highlight from the batting perspective, Cam Green, we spoke about. I loved how clear in his thinking he seemed in that interview. He's really seems to have worked out what his best method is at this level, and how he needs to go about it. And that's truly exciting from Australian cricket's perspective. And I think this team will really benefit from an up and firing Cam Green.
5: Yeah, well, without a doubt, Jakes. A question for you. Jakes, Renshaw's played his first game in a couple of years. He'll obviously go to South Africa. Do you give him basically all summer and India? What do you think?
4: I think so, yeah. I think he's got to get an extended run now. They need to find out whether he can be that consistent opener that they hope he can be. He had great success as a young player. He's made 180 at this level. He knows he can do it at this level. It's just doing it consistently, and that's where the negativity or the jury has been out on Matthew Renshaw, but he's certainly got the game. He's improved his cricket. He's at a good age. He's in a really good spot off the field and on it. I'd be picking him and sticking with him and really get a decent sample size on it.
1: Yeah, no, I agree. I think Matthew Renshaw is the guy that we have to stick with. I think looking through Shield Cricket at the moment, he's the guy that's gone back, done the hard yards, and he's ready to go. So I'm happy to lock him in 1 or 2, get another opener, number 3, happy day. So I think we found one at the top to stick with.
0: Yeah.
1: Now it's just a couple more to find.
0: Well, we lost one along the way, though. So 6 test matches into Jake Weatherald, and he obviously falls out of the team midway through the series. You get the feeling that if Australia had a 1 there, he would have at least played here in Mackay. That wasn't the case. So he was the only change to the Australian lineup. So really the Aussies are looking for another opener. If we all have a consensus that Travis Head goes back to the middle, And if that's the case, then the only other question left to answer is, what do they do at number 3? And is Marnus Labuschagne the guy? Does he get to make the trip to South Africa after now a more than 3-year drought and a 43 test innings drought since his last 100?
2: Well, that's the million-dollar question that we've all been talking about. And if you think about it, look, I don't think they're not going to take him to South Africa. He wouldn't have played in this series. I think Ricky Ponting touched on this, that if you're not producing the amount of runs, well, why is he here? So I think they take him. Perhaps he becomes the reserve batter because someone like McSweeney, who I think is playing county cricket at the moment and doing pretty well, I think if you look closely, he's probably averaging 50 in their domestic 4-day first-class stuff. So
0: isn't that worse?
2: Well,
0: like if he's not in the 11, he may as well play Shield cricket.
2: Well, but then you've got to take someone else. But who's the other one? And that's what I mean. We've been looking at the level below, and we've been talking about it all week, that the numbers aren't stacking up. Now, that's not just purely the bat. I think the wickets are too green. I think there's too much life in them. But that said, the numbers are the numbers, and you have to look at it. So if there was pressure and more pressure from bottom up, I think we'd be having a different conversation. But given there is, they're going to go to South Africa without seeing any other cricket other than those who are playing in England. You can't not take them because you'd just be guessing. And I don't think sending people to bat at 3 in South Africa without anything on the board is the best answer to this. Like, at least Marnus, I know he's out of form, but tough initiation to go over there against their bowling attack.
0: I'll ask a question pre-play about where does it leave Josh Inglis? He's been the reserve bat that's been travelling around as part of this group, and yet it feels like whatever combination you come up with, very few people have him in the top 6.
4: Yeah, well, that's the thing. He's been picked as a spare batter and a spare keeper. He covers a few different angles as far as being on the bench for Australia and if something happens while they're away, but they need to work out and have a really solid discussion about whether he's the next best batter in. If he is, where is it? Is it middle order? If it's in the middle order, then how do you fit him in and how do you give him an opportunity? And I tend to think that if Marnus Labuschagne goes to South Africa, it will be to start, or he'll be back to Shield cricket, is my opinion. I don't think they'll take him to ride the bench.
5: No, if he goes, he plays, doesn't he, Jakesy? I mean, a question on Inglis for you, Jakesy, has he got the temperament and the technique to bat three for Australia?
4: Not three, no. Not in my mind. I think he's a 5-6-7. But that's my opinion.
0: Yeah, the Travis Head one's fascinating. Well, it's particularly in those kind of conditions as to what that's going to mean for Australian cricket. Quick little straw poll. Would you rather him at the top or in the middle, Travis Head?
1: Ideally in the middle.
4: In the middle?
5: Number five for me.
4: Yeah, I've got him in the middle as well. I know he had success last summer, but I felt like England went to bouncer plan quite early to him. Didn't pitch it up and didn't really get enough sample size on that front foot, and I think he struggled in this series.
0: The first test starts on about the 8th of October, I'm pretty certain. It may be a couple of days later than that, but it's in Durban, so it'll be Durban first up and then Cobberha for the second test and then the third test back to Cape Town. Of course, Australia's first tour of South Africa since Sandpaper Gate. So, there's going to be a little bit on that when Australia make their way there in October. So, what a fascinating series it's going to be. The run ahead, I know we've touched on it a few times. So, it's South Africa next for three tests, and it's back home against New Zealand for four test matches. Then it's over to India to play five test matches in India, which is going to be a huge trip in January, February. Come back home, the sesquicentennial test at the MCG in March. And then on the Big Bird, over to the UK with the World Test Championship final to start, should Australia qualify for that. And then the five test matches, of course, as part of the Northern Ashes up against England. But what do you think's the one that they most want to win? What's the tour, do you think, in that time? I know you put that question to Cam Green and Josh Hazlewood moments ago. Pidge?
1: Yeah, no, the Ashes. You know, Australia hasn't won outright there since 2001. So, yeah, this current team, especially the three quicks and Nathan Lyon, they've won everything else, haven't they? But they haven't won outright in England. And I think that's the one they all want. If they go there and do that, that's a massive positive. But the downside is, I reckon we're going to see a lot of retirements after that series. And that's going to leave some massive holes. Are we ready to start filling those? But, yeah. You know, South Africa's, out of all of them, I think this South African trip's going to be the toughest. They can go over there. They've got to compete. If they get blasted away, if their top order fails again and get blasted away, that's going to make the rest of those test matches a lot tougher.
0: It's a tough one to try and rekindle form, isn't it? Particularly with the bat against the World Test champions in their own backyard.
2: Yeah, if they pick all their frontline players and they're not playing T20 cricket, and it's a hard ask. And the wickets are sporting, and they've got a little bit of life in them. So the top order are in for a tough challenge. And if you can get runs over there, the Ashes is obviously the big one, but the Indian series is another one as well, because the Australian cricket in the history of the game have struggled to win over there, and even the great teams that you guys played in, you know, I think you won, was it 04, I think, when you guys won, but it's such a hard place, and I think, you know, there's test seam bowling in South Africa and England, but it's going to be a real test of their batting, certainly against spin, because India are going to produce turning wickets. And if you look at, you know, again, if you start looking in depth into the stats and the outs, we haven't had a great record against spin either.
5: No, certainly haven't. And I'm a bit with you, Saf. I think the Indian series is one that the Australians will certainly want to win. Haven't won there since 04, five test series, and Ashes, as Pidgey said, I think. But the players won't admit it, but they are looking a little bit ahead to those iconic series as well. Mm. And that's showing all the respect to South Africa and New Zealand, but there will be one eye on the prize a bit further along.
0: This is Grandstand at Stumps. Australia have won the second test by an innings and 51 runs. Mitchell Starc was the man of the match. He was also the player of the series. The player of the series was an interesting conversation. We did get a vote on it on ABC Sport, and it was hard to try and find someone who was dominant across the two tests. Understandably, the big performers in Darwin, given the way the result went, weren't necessarily the big performers come Mackay, obviously, where we've been this week. Mitchell Starc dominated here. He only got the two wickets up in Darwin. I actually thought Cam Green, out of all the players, I mean, he got the 100, obviously, in Darwin, and then he backed it up with a top score here of 67.

0: albeit it was a match dominated by the bowlers. Who do you think should have been player of the series?
1: I agree with the Stark one. However, in two low-scoring games, when you've got a batsman that top scores in both games, that's a big series. However, I felt like Mitchell Stark's performance was just far and away the dominant performance of the series in this particular game. Cam Green, though, lots to like, plenty of improvement, and he just seems in such a clear headspace. I can't wait to watch what's next.
2: I think you've summed it up really well, Jakesy. What I would say is that I think, had Cameron Green been given the Man of the Series award, I don't think anyone would have begrudged him.
1: Yeah.
2: So either way, I think it's a win-win. They both had very good series, no doubt.
0: And play of the series, small sample size, pitch pretty hard when you only got two test matches to try and draw from.
3: Well, it is. And, Mitchell Stark and Cam Green, they're the two choices. And really, both part of the FBC when you really think about
2: Absolutely.
3: It. Cam Green is definitely there. So I wouldn't... But, yeah. Mitchell Stark in these conditions, you nearly expect him to run through teams. So, yeah, you know, he deserved it, play this match. Overall, I would have been tempted to give it to Greeny.
1: We need to have a good look at the rostering of these test series,
3: yes.
1: Don't we? With too fast bowler heavy in here. Not enough batting support.
0: The second shortest test match in Australia ever in terms of balls bowled. So 750 balls bowled in the test match here in Mackay. It finishes just moments after tea on day two. It was actually shorter than the Perth test match by almost 100 balls. It was also shorter than the Melbourne test match, which went five balls longer than Perth. It's the shortest test match in Australia in terms of balls bowled since 1932 at the MCG, the test between Australia and South Africa, which was 656 balls. So that was almost 100 balls shorter again, albeit nearly a century ago.
3: You have to ask Jim about that one as well?
0: Yes. We'll commentate
4: on that one too.
0: We'll ask Jim about that. He's been in fine form across the two test matches, the voice of summer, up and running in the winter months alongside Ben Cameron. Thank you to both of them for all their work across the series. Plus, of course, up in Darwin to Xavier Doherty, who, of course, joined us for the first test there. Before we get out of here, the concept itself, so the fact that we're playing test matches in the winter months down south, the fact that we've got test cricket, the climate obviously lends itself to that here in Australia in the northern part of the country during the winter months down south. Is it something we should see more of? And obviously, you guys were able to play in a series way back in the early noughties. It disappeared off the calendar. It comes back now for two tests against Bangladesh. Should this be part of the calendar going forward?
3: Yeah, I don't mind it. You know, I enjoy playing in the ones in Darwin and Cairns, and obviously Mackay here for the first one, first test here. I think it's fine. Yeah, the northern part of Australia, through the winter, weather's perfect. The pitch out there is exactly the same as you get at the Gabba. So I don't think the conditions are any different. So I'm all for it.
2: Corby, I'm 100% behind playing test matches one day as up in the northern part of Australia. Takes the game to the public up here. Don't get to see international cricket. Administrators talk about the squeeze of calendars and scheduling and fitting series in. We're very fortunate in Australia that we can play 12 months of the year. Let's utilise that for all it's worth. And I applaud Cricket Australia for bringing cricket up north. It's absolutely brilliant for mine.
4: Couldn't agree more. We were here last year, Dizzy. We made a pact to try and come back every year, even if there's no cricket on. But it's a great place to come and look at the conditions. And look, if we go to Darwin, I've played three one days, I think, up there many years. And you can take your fishing boat as well. That's happened in the past. But it's
3: You've
4: a good
3: got a fishing boat?
4: I don't, but one of our teammates did and got
3: a
4: into trouble.
3: A long way to drive it,
4: He drove it, not me. But it's a beautiful place, and more cricket we can be playing in the north of Queensland. And the surfaces, why would you just not? Like, it's beautiful up here.
0: Feels like the right place, Jaxie, particularly for these kind of nations, and I don't mean to be disparaging on that front, but particularly for members that aren't, you know, high-drawing, top-level nations in world cricket, Bangladesh, Zimbabwe, you know, whoever it turns out to be, Ireland perhaps, what a great time to be able to bring them to Australia, be great citizens of world cricket and be able to play against more opponents in our own backyard.
1: Well, that's it, and we've seen packed houses on all of the games that we played in Darwin and Mackay, and it's great to take the cricket to different parts of Australia. And yeah, with the World Test Championship the way it is, we have to play everybody and we have to play these sides. And I think whatever what better time to do it than in the winter time, where you can fill the stadium and take the game to further parts of Australia.
0: Perfect on-ramp too to the summer ahead, to be able to back playing some Test cricket after the winter months and the off-season for many of the crew. So Australia get the draw in the series, 1-1 against Bangladesh after Bangladesh really... It was a thrilling victory up in Darwin, and one that I'm sure we won't soon forget. We saw the performances of Hassan Mahmood, Tanzid Hassan. We learnt about those guys. Tanzid Hassan, of course, with the 100 in Darwin. Mahidi Hassan Miraz with his performances with both bat and ball and in the field. And then here in Mackay, even in a heavy defeat, it was Sharaful Islam who was sensational with his 7 for, had previously never taken more than 3 wickets in an inning. So we're able to learn some of these names of the Bangladeshi cricketers that I'm sure we'll come across again in global tournaments and in bilateral series to come. On the way out, thanks to Ranel Moa back in the studio for her mountain of work right throughout the Test series, single-handedly holding it down back at base. I want to give a very special shout-out to Con Karamoutsos as well, who's been our audio technician, who's travelled up from Melbourne. He's brought all the gear with him. We did have a nervy moment on, Tuesday or Wednesday? No, later in the week, Thursday, when we got here and we thought, I'm not sure all the gear's made it to Mackay, but it all arrived. Should never doubt Con on that front, and he's been able to pull off this broadcast in some unusual locations that aren't always used for Test cricket, and yet it's all gone off without a hitch. So thank you very much to all of them. Thanks to Ben Cameron, who's ordinarily our executive producer. He's calling the Test matches here and performing both roles. So for his tireless work right throughout and making it run seamlessly. Appreciate all of Ben's work. Thank you to Jim Maxwell as well, of course, the voice of summer. You'll hear from him coming up in the upcoming series right here on ABC Sport, back for another season, of course, the voice of summer, Jim Maxwell. Thank you to you four gentlemen, to Stuart Clark, to Glenn McGrath, to Jason Gillespie and to Phil Jakes. Thank you, gentlemen. We'll hear from you soon on Grandstand Cricket.
3: Thank you. Looking forward to it.
4: Thanks, Corby.
0: Thank you to Xavier Doherty as well, of course, for all of his work in the first test in Darwin. We are out. Australia level the series 1-1 on the back of a devastating victory in Mackay by an innings and 51 runs. Here's how it went.
5: Travel balls, and it's whipped away by line. That's a batsman stroke wide of mid on, and it's racing away to the boundary for 4.
0: Sharaful on his way, and again a Yorker takes Green off his feet. Big appeal for leg before, not out is the call. Sharaful wants to tee it up straight away. Kumar Dharmasena says not out. Struck him on the toe. Was there any bat involved? Not out the call. The review's been taken.
6: Wickets hitting. We'll go back to Kumar on field to reverse his decision to out.
0: The finger goes up now, and Sharaful Islam has got 7.
7: Right-handed line back on strike. Taskin bowls short. Line pulls uppishly. It might go all of the way. It's into the league's club. Nathan Lyon with the swivel pull for 6 runs over square leg. Nigel coming around the wicket to Hazelwood, who gets a top edge. It balloons up in the air. Catch should be taken. Shadman pouches it. Takes the catch at mid-wicket, and the Aussies are all out for 210. That first innings lead of 146.
5: Stark goes in at Sam, and he's back, and he's edging. He's caught at point. He's popped it up, and the catch has been taken out there by Labuschagne coming in. An easy catch. Momenall is out there. And he bowled. First ball. He's played it into his stumps. Another wicket for Stark.
7: Cummins turns at the top of his mark. Runs away from us and bowls now, and it's a pull shot that's a little awkward. Down towards fine leg, and the catch is taken. Stark pouches it low down, and Tanzid is out for 9. And the Aussies are steamrolling towards victory.
0: Line last ball of the over to Shanto. Hits it up ish. Straight down the throat of Long on, but he's caught. Stark takes an easy catch, and the pressure relentless. The scoring had dried up, and Shanto, the skipper, holds out, hits line straight down Stark's throat. And Bangladesh are 4 for 51.
7: Dash facing Stark, edging, taken. Webster snaffles it at third. And Litton Das is out for a third time in the series without troubling the scorers. Going to run away from the airport end of the ground. 2 slips in a gully and bowls in. 10 for the match for Mitchell Stark. It has been his match. He's had ownership of it and he signs it off. Bangladesh, 8 for 82. Mitchell Stark, take a bow.
5: So it's Nathan Lyon who's bowling, and around the wicket, yeah! Edged and he's caught it slip. caught by Smith. The ninth wicket ball, first ball after tee. Nathan Lyons is trying to now finish this game off. He comes in, Schauffele swinging at this, off the edge, and he's caught it back for point.

0: by guess who? Mitchell Starc. He takes the catch that finishes the match off. And Australia win by an innings and 51 runs.
1: So that was grandstand at stumps after the second and final day of the Mackay Test. 1-1 at the end of the series. The Aussies retain the trophy, so Australia and Bangladesh square the series. Don't forget, Ed Cowan is going to join me tomorrow, so you'll get the full breakdown and the usual weekly drop of the ABC Cricket Podcast right here, wherever you get your podcasts, on the ABC Cricket Podcast feed.

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2: Hello, and thank you for downloading the podcast of Sporting Witness from the BBC World Service. With me, Steve Hankey. Today, it's the story of the French men's team winning the European Football Championships in 2000, becoming only the second side to hold both the World Cup and the European Championships at the same time. It's the 2nd of July 2000 in Rotterdam's historic De Kuip Stadium. France are playing Italy in the final of Euro 2000. We're into stoppage time, with Italy 1-0 up, having scored in the 55th minute. But in the very last minute, French goalkeeper Fabien Barthez launches a hopeful ball up the field.
3: Barthez with a free kick, headed on by Trezeguet, into the penalty area, here's a chance, shot a great goal, into the net! The equaliser, well torn!
4: It's a miracle, of course, yeah, it's a miracle, yeah.
2: Midfielder Robert Pires had been on the pitch for 8 minutes, a late change to help France get an equaliser. So the final was heading to extra time, and France's dream of becoming only the second team to hold both the European Championships and the World Cup at the same time was still somehow alive.
5: The people of France took to the streets last night in the biggest national celebration since the Second World War liberation.
2: 2 years before, as the host nation, France won their first ever World Cup with a team that was lauded for its multicultural makeup.
6: And in the multiracial squad, many young people from immigrant families have at last found a France with which they can identify.
2: Euro 2000 was the 11th European Football Championship and the first to be hosted across two countries. With games played in 8 cities across Belgium and the Netherlands, 16 teams qualified for the tournament proper. France were drawn in the tournament's group of death, with fellow favourites the Netherlands, Euro 96 runners-up the Czech Republic, and Euro 92 champions Denmark.
4: When you start the competition, the first game, it's the most important.
3: And the world champions have taken a quarter of an hour to make their mark on Euro 2000.
2: The 3-0 win over Denmark and the 2-1 victory over the Czech Republic give France a really strong start.
4: You won the first game, but you need to try to be continued to win the second game. It's not easy because you are the world champions, so everyone, they want to beat you.
2: A heavily rotated French side lost their final group game 3-2 against another footballing heavyweight, the Netherlands. Next up was Spain in the quarter-final, and goals from Zinedine Zidane and Youri Djorkaeff secured a 2-0 victory for the French.
3: Into the penalty area, great shot, great goal. It was a lightning quick move for the world champions and a fantastic finish by Djorkaeff. It's France 2.
2: France marched on to the semi-finals, where they'd face Portugal.
7: What a goal! Nuno Gomes on the turn. The young man who'd never scored for Portugal before this tournament has now scored 4, but that could be the most important one of all. It was a mistake on his 100th appearance.
2: France were 1-0 down, and for the first time in the tournament, they looked like they were in trouble.
4: It was a bad moment. Yeah, you need to put the good reaction on the field. So that's why when you have players like Deschamps, Desailly, it's more easier to put your head up.
2: But the French started the second half strongly and were level within 5 minutes, with Arsenal striker Thierry Henry scoring his third goal of the tournament.
7: The defender plays it back to Henry. Henry shot! Scores for France!
2: The game went to extra time, with both sides having chances to take the lead. With minutes to go before a penalty shootout, David Trezeguet runs into the box, winds up a shot, but the ball is cleared off his feet by Portuguese keeper Vitor Baia.
3: The world turn, blocked by Xavier, is it a handball?
2: After an agonising wait for the French, referee Günter Benko awards a penalty. At Euro 2000, the golden goal rule applied in extra time, So whoever scored first was through. Zinedine Zidane faced down Vita Baia from the penalty spot.
4: Nobody knows the pressure on this moment. It's very intense because it's semi-final. Can you imagine? So that's why the crowd, it was full. If you score, you are the hero. But if you lost, all the country, they kill you.
2: At that moment, Robert Pires had no doubt France were going through.
4: When Zizou put the ball, I say, yeah, it's finished for Portugal. Yeah.
3: Zinedine Zidane, right-footed, high into the net, and France are through to the final on Sunday in Rotterdam.
2: In the other semi-final, the Netherlands lost a penalty shootout to another aristocrat of the European game, Italy.
4: The nickname for Italian team is Catenaccio. The base of the team is defense. When you are on your defense, Pesotto, Maldini, Nesta, Cannavaro. Oof. Exactly, it's oof.
2: Italy were famous for their Catenaccio, or chain, tactical system, which relied on taking the lead and then shutting the opposition out completely with five defenders and a defensively solid midfield. And in the final, that's exactly what happened, with Roma's Marco Del Vecchio giving the Italians the lead in the 55th minute.
7: Pesotto's ball in! Oh, Del Vecchio's there to score for Italy!
4: When Del Vecchio is scored, not to say it's finished, but almost. It was not a good game for France. And for France, it was difficult to find a solution. We didn't find a solution.
2: Pires came on in the 86th minute with France still 1-0 down. But the French manager, Roger Lemaire, put him on at left-back and not his usual attacking midfield position.
4: Roger Lemaire, he called me. I said, yeah, you will. I want to see you on the left flanks. I say, yes, okay, but I'm not a defender. Well, I'm very bad about this. I have only 4 minutes and maybe... So what can I do?
8: Did you basically ignore what he said?
4: A little bit, yes. A little bit.
2: Italy's Catenaccio held heading into the final minute of the game. Then came the stunning equaliser from Sylvain Wiltord.
3: Wiltord, in stoppage time, has taken this European Championship final into extra time.
4: When Sylvain Wiltord is scored, we will say it's finished for Italian. Because he was tired, it's normal. Because they fight against Dutch. They fight against France in the final. So they lost a lot of energy. When we thought this score, we'll say, yes, finish. The title is for France, yeah.
2: Nearly the whole of extra time had been played with neither side getting the golden goal. But then just 3 minutes before a dreaded penalty shootout, Robert Pires picks the ball up on the left-hand side.
7: Pires now, dribbling well. Can he cut it back to Trezeguet? In it goes, Trezeguet! Hey!
4: The cross, it was no good. Huh? No, believe me. David Trezeguet to score like this, it's an amazing goal. Amazing goal, yeah.
2: France hadn't led in the final until the very last second, but it was the only second that mattered. Behind for 39 minutes, seconds away from losing in normal time, at the end of a grueling tournament that had seen them beat Spain, Portugal, and now Italy to climb to the top of the tree in Europe.
3: Where is that Henri Delaunay trophy? It's in Deschamps' hands. He raises it to the skies. Flares go off.
4: In France, we say it was a good movie. No, seriously. Everything was perfect. One of the best moments during my career, in this moment. It was the double. For us, it was very important to share in this moment. A trophy was like a bridge between the fans and the squad. So that's why it was a great moment.
2: This would be the last great triumph of this French generation. Embarrassing exits would follow in the 2002 World Cup and the 2004 Euros. And this group of players would have their last great moment in the final of the 2006 World Cup, where they lost on penalties to Italy. But the achievements of this French team puts them amongst the very, very best international sides ever.
4: And very proud about this. Of course, I used to play for the great team like Arsenal. It's the same, but at the end, when you play for your country, yeah, it's an amazing moment.
2: That was Robert Pires talking to me, Steve Hanke, for the Sporting Witness podcast. It was a Whistledown production for the BBC World Service. Thanks for listening. Goodbye.

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7: Thirty years ago, New South Wales completed a clean sweep of the State of Origin series, winning twice at the Sydney Football Stadium in 1996 and once in Brisbane. It was an historic series for the Phil Gould coach Blues. They became the first Origin team to make it a three-game series with the same 17 players. Now, considering the news this week with Stephen Crichton and now Casey McLean ruled out of State of Origin at the MCG, it just shows how difficult that is. Rod Wishart, you remember, was a wonderful player for the Illawarra Steelers, for St George Illawarra, for New South Wales, and certainly for Australia. His test stats are ridiculous. 13 tries in 17 tests and 40 goals. His last game in the NRL came in the 1999 grand final loss to Melbourne. But Rod Wishart was on the wing for the Blues in 1996, having been a part of State of Origin since 1990, the year after making his first grade debut. 22 Origins in all. So let's take a trip down memory lane with one of rugby league's good guys, Gerringong's own Rod Wishart. How are you, Rod?
8: G'day, Andrew. I'm well, mate. And when you say 30 years since we won that series in 96, it's amazing.
7: I don't know about you, and I think we're the same age. It made me feel very old looking back on that, thinking, gosh, I remember that really clearly.
8: But, I mean, that was certainly was a great series, and we came off the year before off getting beaten 3-0 too. So, but my whole experience in Origin from 1990 to 1990.

0: year eight. I played in every series. We won six and we lost three, so wasn't a bad record for New South Wales. But it was really fond memories of that 96 because we won 3-0.
1: Tell you what, Rod, plenty of Blues players over the last two decades would take that record, six series wins in 9 years.
0: Oh, absolutely, yeah. I think the 90s was a good period of time for New South Wales. Obviously, we had some great players, but Queensland had fantastic players too. They were really strong, hard games, and always fairly close. And definitely 96 was pretty much the same. Even though we won 3-0, they were all close games.
1: Now, in chats like this, you've actually got to go backwards to go forward. So I want to go back a little bit further. And you became the first Illawarra Steeler local junior to play for Australia. What does that mean to you, even now?
0: Oh, yeah, it means a lot. You know, coming from the South Coast, Gerringong, Group 7, and the support we get from Illawarra and the Illawarra Steelers and was fantastic. So to be able to, be a representative and firstly play for Australia for the first time, there's been some great players come out of the Illawarra and South Coast, no doubt. But the first Illawarra Steeler to play for Australia was great. And then since then we got some some momentum going, and there's been quite a few since. So it was great to be the first.
1: I was talking to Ruwan Sims the other day. We've got to get back to Gerringong. We had a great day at Mick Cronin Oval a few years ago. I think you were out of town, but it was fantastic and everyone was so welcoming. But I digress. In 1988, the year before you joined the Steelers, that was a big year for you too, wasn't it, with the opportunities you had for Country First, those were the days, and Southern Division.
0: Well, that was a fairly pathway that you really followed back in those days. It's country rugby league was strong, and you still had those country versus city games. And I think I was sort of that was an opportunity for me. I made a mark in the game, and then I had a few other clubs that approached me after that to offer contracts. Steelers was one of them. And it was so easy to still live in a beautiful place like Gerringong, go half an hour up the road to play the best football comp in the world. So it was a pretty easy choice for me to choose the Illawarra Steelers, and I've had some fantastic years since then. So
1: in hindsight, were you surprised at how speedily you ascended up the ranks? You debuted for the Steelers in 89. I think I remember scoring a try in the midweek cup grand final against Brisbane, and the next year you're playing rep footy. It was quick.
0: It was one of those things. You just you don't really think about it. You just try and get in there and just play the best football you can. The first year in 89, Ronnie Hillage was the coach. We won two games that whole year, but in the midweek competition, the Panasonic Cup. We made the final, and it was a real memorable final. We got beaten against the Broncos, but we put in a great effort. But it certainly put myself and a few other sort of young local juniors from Illawarra on the map. And then going into 1990, the following year, I started to play some good football. And before I know it, I got picked in an Origin side. And sort of 18 months prior to that, I was just sort of finished playing for Gerringong, so it was a big step.
1: That's crazy.
0: For me. And it sort of it surprises you sometimes. I never had massive goals. They were all sort of done by small increments, I guess. And then before you know it, you realise you can take it to the best in the game, and that's sort of how it sort of progressed.
1: 1994, see, getting up to the 94 Kangaroo Tour, injuries had actually cost you a number of tests. I know you'd played test footy, but injuries had stuffed you around a little bit when it came to international footy. But boy, did you make up for it in 94. I mean, this is something that cannot possibly ever be repeated. When you break the Kangaroos point scoring record on that tour, 11 games, 8 tries, 71 goals, 174 points. You broke Michael O'Connor's record from two tours earlier. That will never happen again. Do people like your young bloke even believe that you could score 174 points on a single tour these days?
0: Yeah, it was. Oh, look, I played on the end of some great footballers in that team in '94. I went for the ride, to be honest. And they scored a lot of tries under the post, which probably helped me a little bit as well, I've got to be honest. It was certainly a great period of time. It was the last Kangaroo tour of England and France. So many great memories. So I look back and, with fond memories for sure.
1: All right. Now, to give what happened in 1996 context, we need to briefly discuss, as you touched on earlier, what happened in 1995 when Fatty's Nevilles defeated your Blues 3-0, often spoken about on this show. But how much did that burn in the veins heading into 96 as a team?
0: Oh, without a doubt, I think we knew we had opportunities in 95 and we just couldn't put them... put the points on the board. Credit to Queensland and Fatty's job of getting a team together, and they were united, and they played some great football. I think Gus Gould probably took it upon himself to make sure that he didn't leave any stone unturned. There was a real good bunch of guys for New South Wales. Had some great camaraderie. And we played for each other, and we really made sure that we understood that we're playing for our state. And it wasn't just us; it was the whole state that was behind us. Gravitated to some good football. As I said, they were pretty close games.
1: Yeah.
0: But I think the first game was up in Brisbane, and we won that. So that was the key. I think to win that first game.
1: Do you know my main memory from that, Rod? This was in a year of unlimited interchange, and Big Lazo, Glenn Lazarus, played all 80 minutes. No one could believe it at the time.
0: Yeah, it was that was amazing. I mean, he was a Trojan, and he just didn't stop working. And I can remember one game, Lazo's off his feet. It was three quarters way through the game, and Lazo's come over to my wing, and he couldn't talk. He was so exhausted. I said, "Lazo, get back in the middle, mate, where you belong. This is my wing." I wouldn't have said that to Lazo in the past, but it was only because he couldn't talk I was able to say that to him. But
1: hey, timing's everything.
0: He was just amazing. And the rest of the forwards pack were good. That's where the foundation was really laid. And we had a great set of backs, and we scored some tries, just enough to win all three games. So it was good.
1: Joey was playing halfback, Andrew Johns, and I think Jeff Toovey played hooker in that series and was player of the series. But you won the first game 14-6. You head to Sydney. You scored a try just before halftime in game two. Queensland forward Craig Greenhill created history, becoming the first player to be sent off in an Origin game. That was about midway through the second half, an 18-6 win. Do you remember what that was like for the team when the siren sounded and the series was in the bag?
0: We put some points on the board. We just had to make sure we held them out. And when we did, we're all exhausted. It was a bit of a relief. But we still, we had a meeting after the game. We still wanted to win 3-0 based on the fact that Queensland did it to us the year before. So
1: yes,
0: the job wasn't finished. And in game three, we got off to a pretty good start as well. And then Queensland progressively came back, and we won the game by just the 1 point.
1: It was a Freddie field goal, yeah.
0: Yeah, well, it was funny because Freddie kicked this field goal in the first half.
1: Yes.
0: I was thinking, wait up, what are you thinking there, Freddie? But it was probably the point of the match that was most important.
1: Yeah, they did storm home because it's amazing how many people are still bluffed into thinking if a series 2-0, the third game doesn't matter. Tell the players that. Queensland obviously were desperate to avoid it. You guys are desperate to inflict it.
0: No, we was, look, I've got to talk a little bit more about Gus because he sort of orchestrated the whole lot from the time we first turned up in the camp.

0: 22 Origin games for New South Wales. I'll let you go on a tick, Rod. But can you believe 30 years on that you only had 17 players for an entire series? That does seem unbelievable.
1: Yeah, it is. In sort of this day and age, even then there was quite a few injuries. So for us to go through the three games without any injuries was remarkable. But it was probably one of the reasons why we did win 3-0. We were very cohesive. We looked after each other off the field in camps. We bonded really well. So the fact that we didn't have to worry about any new thing come into the team was definitely a bonus for us.
0: All right, and finally, New South Wales won game one this year after trailing 20-0. What's going to happen at the MCG on Wednesday?
1: Well, hopefully we can repeat the 3-0. And look, the second game is the important one. You've got to get the series, and I think New South Wales showed on the field they've got the spirit. They understand what it means to put the Blues jumper on, and there's a whole state behind them, and the momentum's in their favour. But they have to start off a lot probably better than what they did in the first game in the first half. But I've got every bit of confidence that New South Wales can not just win the series, but hopefully do a 3-0.
0: All right, Rod. Great memories, mate. Lovely to catch up with you as always. Love to everyone in Gerringong. Thanks for joining us. Enjoy the rest of this year's series, 30 years after you guys won 3-0. Thanks, Rod.
1: No worries, Andrew. I'm just about to just pop up and watch the local Gerringong side play this afternoon. So good to talk to you, mate.

0: Budging on the Blind Side.
1: If we truly are a sporting nation, then we need a section in the census about our sporting interests and affiliations.
2: Why is this?
1: I know.
0: Ryan HG.
2: Surely a write-in campaign would draw the attention of organisers to the need for these questions. And maybe you mark it up yourself.
1: Or just up the top of it. You know, I love Manly. Foz is doing a great job.
2: And I get all my rugby league from Budging on the Blind Side.
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4: Hello, and thank you for downloading Sporting Witness from the BBC World Service with me, Alex Capstick. Today, I'm bringing you the story of how Aberdeen went from Scottish footballing obscurity to conquering Real Madrid in a big European final. They were led by a future managerial giant, Sir Alex Ferguson. It's the early 1980s and a team from provincial Scotland is on a glorious run. The team was Aberdeen, and under Alex Ferguson they would win trophies at home and in Europe. It was the job that made the manager's reputation as he transformed an underachieving club into a force to be reckoned with. Alex Ferguson's assistant at Aberdeen was Archie Knox. He says the new manager tried to change the club's mindset.
5: They had a nucleus of good players at that time, you know. They had Willie Miller, Malik McLeish and Stuart Kennedy and Gordon Strachan even. But he gave the ones that were here, who were a good enough team, that winning mentality. And of course, in these days he would play in quite a bit of the training. And even his attitude to these wee games, he still had that competitive edge and the little five-a-sides and stuff. And I think that rubbed off on younger ones, you know, that he was aggressive in everything he did.
4: Developing young players would be one of Alex Ferguson's hallmarks. He traced his knack with youngsters back to his relationship with his own father, who worked in the Glasgow shipyards.
6: And my father was ambitious for me. He pushed me, drove me, encouraged me all the way to probably where I am now. And I think in a lot of people, you sometimes see your parents and yourself, you know. I could see my father's determination. He always wanted us to be better, and he didn't maybe have the opportunities he was now giving us. As kids, and my mother worked all her life. They're doing it not for themselves, was to get us in a better position in life.
4: One of the young players who Alex Ferguson nurtured at Aberdeen was Neil Cooper.
7: I was cleaning the changing rooms on a Friday afternoon, and he came in and said, right, Neil, finish that and get yourself home. And I said, well, why is that? He says, well, you're playing tomorrow. And I hadn't even trained with the first team that week, and I was with the reserves and young boys. I've gone home, told my mum, you know, I'm playing. And she started laughing. She goes, no, you can't be playing, you know. I said, I'm playing. And we beat Kilmarnock, you know, and things like that. He wouldn't put you in a position if he didn't think you could do it. This is the belief you had in you.
4: Alex Ferguson had faith in younger players on the pitch, but, says Neil Cooper, he didn't really trust them to behave well in their own time. So they were all kept under close watch.
7: I mean, I bought a flat, but I didn't tell him, you know. And he called me into my office 6 weeks after I was in my flat. He said, you've been seen coming out of flat the last 6 weeks. He's spies everywhere. I says, yeah. Whose flat is it? I says, it's mine. He says, get rid of it. So I had to go back and live with my mum for another 3 years. That was the sort of influence he had. And at the end of the day, it was right, because young boys, you know, staying in a flat quite near the town as well, so temptation was maybe there to go out. He just wanted to protect us a bit, you know, and very hard person, but a very likeable person.
8: I mean, you hear these stories of him throwing things in the changing rooms. Did that happen?
7: Oh, yeah, yeah, gosh, yeah. I mean, pies, sandwiches and everything. You know, after the games, there used to be pies put in you. Now it's all healthy stuff. Pies and sandwiches, eh? Great after a game. But I remember one game, I think we were over in Romania, and he came in at half-time and he was raging because we were 2-0 down, and we were all petrified going to the changing room. I swear to you, no one wanted to go in because they knew what was coming. And the communist countries at the time, it was like the big flasks of tea were put in, and he came in and took a swing at his

0: earn, you know, and we expected it to go flying. But it never moved, and I could just see the pain in his hand, you know. It was solid iron, this thing. And, you know, you're 2-0 down, and you're thinking, I could laugh here, you know. But, no one laughed, but the second half I went out and got the goals back. With us, it worked. The reactions worked, you know. Some people, like I said, couldn't take it. We'd crumble. That was just a sign of your character. And a lot of the boys that did play most weeks reacted to it.
1: The fallouts, you know, they never lasted long. Sometimes he would fall out with somebody deliberately, just to stir up the camp, you know, and all of a sudden there would be this burst to where he would get onto some defenders or a forwards or something like that. And that was just a case of saying, right, we're going okay, but don't become complacent about this.
2: I mean, he sounded like a very self-confident man even then. Were there any self-doubts at all?
1: No. Never anything like that. Never anything that people would notice or that he would show. Then obviously he had spells where he got anxious or worried just as much as anybody, but he never allowed that to be shown to the players. I would spot it at times or whatever.
2: How would you know?
1: My wife used to say, have you got a big game on tonight? Because he would come into the house, he was picking me up, and he'd be on the phone. He'd, can I use your phone, Janice? Or he used to spit away and just be uptight about the thing. That was when he was with us, but whenever the players were, he was surrounded by the players, then there was an air of confidence exuded from him.
2: And what was your relationship like with him? Because you were obviously working very closely with him. Were you, I don't know, the good cop, he was the bad cop? How did it work?
1: No, I think he once said that, asked a question about that, he says, no, I think we're both bad cops, you know.
3: The bad cop act started to pay off. Under Alex Ferguson, Aberdeen had already won the league title, breaking years of domination by the Glasgow Giants, Celtic and Rangers. But with Archie Knox by his side came the club's greatest triumph. Aberdeen went into Europe, fighting their way to the final of the 1983 Cup Winners' Cup in Gothenburg against Real Madrid.
0: I mean, I was still only, I was 19. I was sitting in a room in the afternoon of the match, you know, shared a room with John Hewitt, and, you know, I just said, can you believe us two young boys from Aberdeen are playing against the mighty Real Madrid tonight, you know? It was a dream come true, you know, from ball boy to playing against Real Madrid. But we had belief in ourselves that we could win it. And he put that belief in us.
3: For most of the game, it stayed at 1-1. Then John Hewitt, Neil Cooper's roommate, came on as a substitute. In extra time, he would make it 2-1.
0: I grew up with John, you know, playing through school football and became best of friends. And it was quite funny because he wasn't doing that well when he first came on. He wasn't doing what the manager had asked him. And if you asked people, he was close to taking him off again. And obviously, thankfully, he never. And it was a wonderful goal and fantastic run, you know, that's made John a hero forever here at this club. Obviously, to win it was the greatest night for this club. Mm. Just the sheer joy, you know, and the support we'd taken over. And it didn't sink in till later, really, you know, because my mother and my sister went over as well, along with all the other fans. And, you know, we went back to our hotel, and then later that evening, the single lads, you know, we went into Gothenburg and met up with our families. It was just amazing, you know. The whole Gothenburg was just red and white. And it, you know, I saw so many of my friends that had made the journey. And just such a proud occasion, and one that will never be forgotten, and it'll be very hard to ever replicate it again.
3: Alex Ferguson joined Manchester United in 1986 and went on to win many more trophies. But, says Archie Knox, his European win at Aberdeen should not be forgotten.
1: For a club the size of Aberdeen, knocking out the likes of Bayern Munich and then beating Real Madrid in the final was a remarkable achievement. And with no foreign players, you know, then every player was a Scottish player. It gave Scottish football a great fill-up at that time. So he's well revered up here.
3: Archie Knox is still involved in Scottish football. Neil Cooper died in 2018. They were talking to me, Alex Capstick, for that edition of Sporting Witness. It was first broadcast in 2011.

0: Are there any winners in the cost of living crisis? Has gambling become our national sport? How much more can our farmers survive? What's causing the algal bloom? Can we afford the energy transition?
1: Questions, they've never been more important. So the one thing we'll never question is our duty to keep asking. ABC News, keep asking.
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1: Teachers have got to be explain to kids that every time you buy a scratcher, you're not going to win. 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And you can have a run that obviously in time will be offset by a winning streak.
0: Roy and HG.
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1: Patience.
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1: That's right.
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5: Hello and welcome to Sporting Witness from the BBC World Service. 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But if you're new here, then here's what you need to know. 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So if that sounds like something you'd enjoy, then make sure you subscribe and turn on your push notifications for wherever you get your BBC podcasts so you never miss an episode. Now for today, we're going back to the year 2000, when one of the world's best footballers suffered an injury to his knee that threatened to end his career at the age of just 24. 2 years later, he would go on to score 8 goals in 7 games and help Brazil win a record 5th World Cup. His name was Ronaldo Nazário, or just Ronaldo, Il Fenomeno.
6: My name is Newton Petrone Villardo Jr. I am a physiotherapist.
5: And that is the man who helped to bring him back from a potential career-ending injury to score the winning goals in a World Cup final.
6: I think Ronaldo is like a phoenix. When everyone thought he was finished, he was able to come back.
5: We'll get back to what that injury was in just a moment. Ronaldo began his career at the Brazilian club Cruzeiro in 1993, scoring 34 goals in 34 games. He had explosive power, lightning quick speed and an abundance of skills. He moved to Europe in 1994 when he was just 18 years old and moved through 3 clubs in quick succession: Dutch side PSV Eindhoven, Spanish giants Barcelona and Italian side Inter Milan. Nilton first met him when he was playing at PSV, when he first showed signs of knee issues and was recovering from surgery.
6: He'd had surgery for a growth disease called Osgood-Schlatter. And then he called Romário, who was in Flamengo at the time. I was with Romário at Flamengo Futebol Clube.
5: Romário being Brazil's 1994 World Cup winner and World Player of the Year.
6: So he talked to Romário and talked to the president of Flamengo to ask the permission for him to go to Brazil to be treated with me during this period, because he was not going to be able to play during the Olympics of that year.
5: After rehabilitation with Nilton, Ronaldo was able to play for Brazil at the 1996 Olympics. But because of the speed at which he played football, Nilton believes that more knee problems were always inevitable.
6: As an athlete, Ronaldo is among the greatest in terms of his physical ability. But the tendon suffers a lot when you have a sudden change of direction, changing direction at high speed.
5: Which was a trademark move for Ronaldo. In 1998, he was named the best player in the world. And at that summer's World Cup in France, he scored 4 goals as part of a Brazil side who looked destined to retain the trophy they had won 4 years earlier. But when the team sheet for the final against France was presented to the world's media, he wasn't playing. And then 45 minutes later, he was. The BBC's John Motson was in his element in the pre-match build-up.
7: The scenes in the commentary boxes for the last 45 minutes have been absolute mayhem and chaos, because the first sheet which you showed, which allegedly now is wrong, which said that Ronaldo would not play, came up into the commentary boxes about 40 minutes ago, and the response was incredible. There were journalists and commentators racing around trying to find out the truth behind it. First of all, they thought it was a knee injury. Then somebody said Zagallo had dropped him. Then it was all a mistake. And then we were told it was definitely true. And then suddenly, here's the new team sheet. This came up about 10 minutes ago. My colleague Ray Stubbs raced across to ask Pelé, of all people, what the news was. He was absolutely bewildered by the whole experience. And here's the second team sheet, which says Ronaldo plays and Edmundo is a substitute.
5: It was revealed years later that Ronaldo had suffered a convulsive fit hours before the final and after tests had said he felt fine to play, but he looked a shadow of himself in the match and France beat Brazil 3-0. Fast forward a year and Ronaldo had suffered another knee injury playing for Inter Milan, a partial rupture of his patella tendon, which is the connective tissue that runs in front of your kneecap. He had surgery in France with a specialist to repair it.
6: Every month, we would go through a review of him and we would have a new consultation. Then, when he arrived in the fifth month with all the exams ready, he didn't have any muscle imbalance. He was already training at top speed, and Dr. Salent allowed him to play.
5: Ronaldo made his comeback as a substitute in the Italian Cup final against Lazio on the 12th of April, 2000.
6: And then he gets into Lazio game, the famous game that the whole world saw. And then he makes a move, and the tendon can't stand it. Then it explodes, and the knee goes into the middle of the leg, in the center of the thigh.
5: Were you there in the stadium, Nilton, when he suffered the injury? Did you know straight away how bad it was?
6: I knew it because when I went into the field with the doctor from Inter, Dr. Volpi, we quickly saw that the patella, the kneecap, had gone up in the middle of the thigh.
5: This time, it's a full rupture of his patella tendon. More surgery follows and Nilton is in charge of Ronaldo's recovery.
6: It was the biggest challenge I've ever had in my career. There was no one who had ever played football again at a high level with that injury. And we didn't have a parameter, because when you have a parameter, you say, look, there is that case there that came back to play. Then you try to align to that case there. But there was none. So everything was very new and challenging in a very complex injury.
5: One of the priorities was to regain flexibility in Ronaldo's knee, as the injury had stopped him from being able to bend it properly.
6: So the focus was aimed at biomechanics and regeneration of the area of tendon that was restored in surgery. And there was a variety of methods that we used, from electrotherapy to thermotherapy to hydrotherapy. It's like we're making a suit, right? You put the exact measurement, the sewing, correct it when there's something wrong. And our main goal was for him to return to football again. To football at a high level, because he made it very clear that he wanted to return, and that if he were to return, it was to a high level. It was 8 or 9 hours of treatment per day.
5: Ronaldo described this time as the biggest torture he has ever been through. The injury forced him to miss the entire 2000-2001 season for Inter Milan. He started pre-season training at the club, but struggled with muscle injuries after so long without playing. He made his return to the team in December 2001 against Brescia.
6: He scored a goal, turned around and came to hug me. And when he hugged me, we hadn't noticed the whole stadium. They were clapping. Even Brescia's fans, it was really moving. When we got home at night, when we went back to Milan, he called me and said, have you seen the TV? When he scored, it was broadcast in all the other stadiums, and all the fans of all the teams clapped and applauded his return.
5: Ronaldo achieved his ultimate goal that season of being selected for Brazil's squad at the 2002 World Cup in Japan and South Korea. What he did there was nothing short of remarkable. He scored 8 goals in 7 games as Brazil lifted their 5th World Cup. Nilton didn't work with the Brazilian Football Federation, so he stayed at home for the tournament. But he was there when Ronaldo returned to Brazil to celebrate the title.
6: We cried a lot. It's like we were having our own baby, because it was 9 months of rehabilitation and 9 hours a day. It was like this was inside us, and then it came to fruition. So it was really emotional.
5: Nilton Petroni worked with Ronaldo Nazario from 1996 until 2003. He's now the general coordinator of physiotherapy at Fluminense Football Club in Brazil. He was speaking to me, Tim O'Callaghan for Sporting Witness from the BBC World Service.

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0: ABC News with Andrew Kaloupas. The Federal Labor MP representing Greater Darwin says he'll fight a new charge levelled against him today. Here's Rio Davis.
1: Solomon MP Luke Gosling was granted bail last month after he allegedly assaulted the Northern Territory Administrator David Connolly in July, charges Mr. Gosling denies. Among the conditions of his bail was a requirement to advise Mr. Connolly of plans to attend any events the administrator was likely to attend. Police have not detailed the alleged breach on August 14th, and a spokesperson for Mr. Gosling says they haven't been told any details either. The matter will be heard on September 30th at the same time as the earlier contested assault charges.
0: The Prime Minister is pushing ahead with plans to impose national guidelines for artificial intelligence data centres. Anthony Albanese will seek agreement on the proposed standards at a meeting of National Cabinet tomorrow, but Queensland and the Northern Territory have raised objections. The federal government wants the data centre obligations to focus on energy and water use. Speaking at a Business Council of Australia dinner, the Prime Minister says the country can't afford to have eight different systems that govern AI.
2: Australia can do more to unlock frontier AI development, and we must shape this change to harness the positive opportunities while minimising the downsides.
0: Police say a stabbing in Melbourne's CBD that has left a 10-year-old boy and his mother in hospital was a random attack and that the man responsible was known to police. The boy was walking down Spencer Street with his family when he was allegedly attacked by a 27-year-old man who was walking past. Police say his mother tried to help him when the man put her in a headlock and stabbed her as well. The 27-year-old was later arrested with a pair of scissors. Superintendent Zorka Dunstan says it was an emotional scene for the young boy's siblings.
3: I was in my office upstairs, saw what was happening, I came down. One of the boys, his 11-year-old, he was crying, you know, which absolutely impacted by what he saw. I gave him a hug because, you know, I was impacted just watching how he reacted.
0: A bushwalking safety program will be established in southern New South Wales in memory of 18-year-old Lily Hooper, who died during a solo hike. Here's Kaveh Akbari.
4: Ms. Hooper's body was found last week in the Tai National Park near Mittagong in New South Wales' Southern Highlands after an eight-day search involving almost 1,000 people. Wallandilly Council says it will make personal locator beacons available for residents and bushwalkers to borrow free of charge alongside practical safety information. Mayor Matt Gould says the idea was developed with Miss Hooper's family and will be delivered with the New South Wales National Parks and Wildlife Service. The state government is also considering changes to safety signage in national parks while a coronial investigation into Miss Hooper's death continues.
0: Independent MP Allegra Spender has called on National Cabinet to give the Domestic, Family and Sexual Violence Commission greater powers to improve accountability. Ms Spender, along with Independent MP Zali Steggall, are calling for the Commission to have the ability to compel data, audit spending and track recommendations. The government is working on the second action plan for the national plan to end violence against women and children, but the pair want those powers considered at tomorrow's National Cabinet meeting. Ms Spender says more accountability and greater oversight is urgently needed.
5: So I'm asking National Cabinet tomorrow to give those powers to that Commissioner. This is a recommendation in the rapid review of prevention. This is a recommendation by the Commissioner themselves. This is a practical action right now, so we can go to one place to see what's going on.
0: Thousands of Muslims in Indonesia have prayed for rain in the wildfire-hit southern Sumatra province. The BBC's Abunya Boyo has more.
6: Officials in the Indonesian region worst hit by wildfires have turned to spiritual measures. The prayer initiative saw 3,000 people gather shoulder to shoulder to perform the special Islamic prayer for rain, known as Salat al-Istisqa, in front of the governor's building, while thick smoke shrouded the roads and buildings around them. The mass prayer is in addition to firefighting efforts and drought mitigation in a crisis that's choking the region with thick, unhealthy haze. On Monday, Indonesia gave Malaysian authorities permission to enter its airspace for cloud seeding operations to increase precipitation.
0: ABC News.
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17: It's AFL Awards night and the Dockers have already got some representation across the first three lines. We've had the backs, the mids, the forwards, just the interchange to come. But already the Dockers with three in the side. Josh Tracy finds himself at centre half forward. Shea Bolton alongside him on the half forward flank. And Jordan Clark with another All-Australian performance, a second in a row for Jordan Clark, named on a halfback flank as well. The Dockers with three players selected. Still five more players to come. We'll keep you updated across the next 5 to 10 minutes when that team is finally finalised and let you know who has made it. But the AFL Awards night currently ongoing. We'll bring you up to date with all the awards that have been handed out. No surprises on a couple of the individual honours. Nick Dacos, the MVP, winning the Lee Matthews Trophy, also winning the Coaches Association Award, polling a record amount of votes, as well as a few other awards to be handed out that we'll pass on to you as well. Murphy Reid, including being the best emerging player, so a player in their first three seasons on the back of a Rising Star win last year. He has been named the best emerging player by the coaches as well. Would love to chat to you tonight, 1300 221 1025. Always plenty of passionate fans. We want to let us know who was stiff, who missed out, who should be there, who shouldn't be there. We'd love for you to let us know who was robbed and who do they get right. 1300 221 1025. That is the number, 1300 221 1025. If you want to give us a call, of course, there's no Eagles in the 46-man squad at all. There is some news around the Eagles today, some list changes and a challenge awaiting the tribunal for the Eagles as well. 0437 221 1025 if you want to flick us a text. Mitch Turner here with you as always on a Tuesday night, alongside me, senior sports writer at the West Australian, Glenn Quartermain. It's always a nice time of the year, quarters, when it's awards season. We're in the finals. It's all coming and you just start to get excited again. Good evening.
18: Evening, Mitch. Evening, listeners. And a pretty handy side, that All-Australian side. Jesus, we wait with anticipated breath for the interchange bench because you can't fit 20 into 5, but there's some pretty handy players. Rankine, Will Ashcroft, Lachie Neal, Cripps, geez, Max Holmes.
17: Yep.
18: Even Horn Francis. There's some pretty handy players. So let's see what happens. But well done on the Freo players who've been selected thus far.
17: Yep.
18: Jordan Clark goes back-to-back. Great effort.
17: Shea Bolton gets his second.
18: Shea Bolton, and you just get the feeling he's about to dance in September. And well done to Josh Tracy. Tracy's certainly one of my favourites, has been since day dot. You know, tougher than a Nullarbor Roadhouse steak, Josh Tracy is.
17: Yep.
18: He has a few tricks as well. So well done to him. I reckon he was just about the lock player as far as the key forwards go. And good to see Logan Morris slot into a forward pocket alongside Charlie Curnow. Two flags, could have three flags by the age of 21 if all goes his way.
17: The first player to ever do so, to win three premierships in their first 3 years on an AFL-VFL list, Logan Morris. And, of course, the Lions are in a qualifying final against Sydney in 2 weeks' time. If you want to join the conversation on this, 1300 221 1025, we'll let you know who has missed out. The interchange is being unveiled as we speak. And there we go, first player on the interchange, Luke Jackson. So we'll go through the entire team for you in just a moment, but Luke Jackson named as well. And I reckon I can spot another one. There he is, Murphy Reid, also on the interchange as well. So Murphy Reid, creating history, winning a Rising Star in his first year.
18: Five Freo players.
17: And All-Australian in his second year. I believe there's just one other player that's done that, and that is Nick Dacos, of course, who is the best player in the competition at the moment. So Fremantle with five, that eight in the squad. So Sarong, Pierce and Amos are the three that miss out for the Dockers, but five is very strong representation for the Dockers. So I will run through all three lines in just a moment for you. We'll also chat to, speaking of rucks and Luke Jackson for the Dockers, they have one of the best two rucks in the game at the moment alongside Max Scorn, Luke Jackson, the Dockers men's. Their AFLW team has the reigning two-time All-Australian ruck for them as well, which is Mim Strom. And Strom, of course, is a very well-known name in WA football circles. The entire family, very impressive footballers. She joined me earlier this afternoon. We'll hear from her a little later on as well, just quietly for her on the weekend against Collingwood. Mim Strom, 28 disposals, 28 hitouts, a goal, 9 clearances. So just a very Luke Jackson-like performance from
18: fair game.
17: Mim Strom. She's an absolute superstar. We'll hear from her and we'll take your calls very, very shortly. But we'll run through the entire All-Australian team for you because we might as well update you with all the lines now that the team has been finalised. So from the full back line, from the Adelaide Crows, Wayne Miller, St Kilda's Cal Wilkie at full back, and Hawk Jarman Impey in the back pocket. Across halfback, giant Lockie Ash on one flank. The other was Jordan Clark with his second in a row. And Harris Andrews from the Brisbane Lions gets his fourth at centre half back. And that is the back six. On a wing, Bailey Smith with his second. Ollie Dempsey, the other cat, getting his first on a wing. And Marcus Bontempelli named in the centre, his eighth selection for the Bont. The rucks and followers are Max Gawn in the ruck with 9, the most ever in AFL, VFL history, 9 All-Australian selections. Jordan Dawson with his third, and Nick Dacos already with his fourth is the other follower as well. Half forward, as we mentioned, Shea Bolton and Cozzy Pickett are on the flanks. Josh Tracy at centre half forward. The forward pockets, this was the biggest lock, I think, of the entire team. Nick Watson in one forward pocket gets his first. Charlie Kerner, the Coleman medalist, at full forward. And in the other forward pocket, Logan Morris. And on the interchange bench, as just named about 2 minutes ago, Luke Jackson, Murphy Reid, Zach Bailey from the Lions, Port Adelaide for now, Zach Butters, and Nasiah Wanganeen Miller up on the other interchange spot. So there is your All-Australian 23 for 2026. I have a question that comes out of this now because I think Quarters, that the debate is definitely over now in the last 2 or 3 years. Max Gawn's the greatest ruck of certainly the modern era and the best since Polly.
18: Yeah, I'd agree with that.
17: Yeah,
18: so you have 9 All-Australians.
17: He's now, there was a debate for a number of years between him and Dean Cox. I think the last 2 or 3 years, he's absolutely established himself as the best we've seen probably since Polly Farmer, at least.
18: I think Polly revolutionised the game. I think Dean Cox took the game to a new level as well, and I think Max Gawn has done it as well. So, ripping player.
17: Yeah, so Max Gawn now with 9 selections. Look, that can be equaled next year by Marcus Bontempelli, who shows up every year. And, of course, as mentioned, Nick Dacos already has 4.
18: Well...
17: And he's only 5 years into his career. So.
18: I wouldn't look over my shoulder. Max Gawn and Marcus Bontempelli, because Nick will catch you.
17: Yeah, so you're in agreeance. We can now probably put it to bed that certainly in the AFL era, Max Gawn is the dominant ruck of all time.
18: Yes, absolutely.
17: Yep. And no issues with any of the other awards. Some of the other awards that were handed out tonight. So Murphy Reid got double recognition. So he was the joint winner of the coach's Best Emerging Player alongside St Kilda's Max Hall, which felt right that they shared that award. Both had incredible years.
18: I think Max Hall, you can't fit them all in the team, but I would have been happy.
17: He was stiff not to be in the squad.
18: Yeah, absolutely. Should have been at least in the All-Australian squad.
17: Yeah.
18: But had claims for the team too. Has had a great year.
17: Absolutely. Incredibly damaging footballer. For the first time ever, the Coaches Association Defensive Player of the Year was won by Callum Wilkie, which I have no issue with as well. The coach's vote, and he's an incredible intercept player and has been very important for the Saints, and hence he was recognised with a second All-Australian blazer, as we've mentioned. So the coaches Champion Player of the Year, which is voted for a 5-4-3-2-1 by both coaches every single week. That was Nick Daicos. He won with, I think it was 147 votes in the end, which is 25 votes clear of what the previous record was, which was held by Dustin Martin. I think it was back in 2017. So by coaches' standards, the best year that's ever been had while that award's been going for Nick Daicos. And he also won the Lee Matthews Trophy for a second time as the most valuable player voted by...
18: So voted by the coaches, voted by the players.
17: Yeah, so...
18: Got to be happy with that.
17: Hard now to argue that he's not the best player in the competition if the coaches and the players unanimously...
18: There will be an inquiry if he doesn't win Charlie.
17: He can't not win Charlie. He has to win the Brownlow, doesn't he? Like, it's going to be hard to see him not... He's going to poll probably 40 votes.
18: Well, he's been unlucky the last couple of years.
17: Well, it took Patrick Cripps to poll the most votes in Brownlow history to beat him. And I think, what did he poll? 38 and lost, which would won every other year. So I think he runs away with the Brownlow this year. A couple of nice awards, by the way. The best first-year player was won by Harry Dean from Carlton, the son of Peter, of course.
18: Pretty hard to come in and make an impact as a key position defender in your first year, and he has done that, so well done to him.
17: So he beat out Willem Dersma for that award, while his teammate Jagger Smith beat out Harry Dean and Willem Dersma as well for the Rising Star Award.
18: So really deserved, Jagger Smith, yeah.
17: Jagger Smith, pretty clear winner.
18: Coming off an ACL too, great effort.
17: And the other one worth mentioning was the best captain and the most courageous player, winning both of those awards. I think everyone was really happy to see this guy up there winning it. A second time the best captain and first time most courageous player, Jordan Dawson.
18: Did it under incredible duress, losing his brother. Absolutely agree with both of those awards.
17: Cash wants me to throw a bit of trivia out to you before we take our first call of the night. Only three players, Glenn Quatermain, have won the AFL Coaches Association Champion Player, so the Coaches Award, the MVP for the players, the Lee Matthews Trophy, and the Brownlow. So only three players to have won the Coaches Association, the Lee Matthews Trophy, and the Brownlow. Can you guess the three? And obviously Nick is not one of them yet.
18: Oh, you've stumped me. So
17: can you throw anyone out?
18: MVP, Brownlow.
17: They're not. I wouldn't say they're hard quarters. I would say they are superstars of the last, 30 years.
18: MVP and Brownlow.
17: Yeah, I can leave it with you while we take our first call, because Jerry from Westminster has called in on 1300 221 0025 and wants to chat about something going on in the world of football. G'day to you, Jerry.
8: Yeah, g'day, guys. How are you going? I'm not ringing in about the All-Australian team, but I do have one question.
17: Yeah.
8: They don't announce an All-Australian coach.
17: No, they do not.
18: Is it normally the Premiership coach?
17: I think that's the default at the end of the year. Whoever wins a Jock McHale is the winner of the All-Australian coach.
8: Yep. Okay, just want to make a couple of points, guys, and I'll listen to your feedback. I'll just say quickly and get it out of the way. How stupid were Richmond players today? How silly are they and irresponsible? You go out and have a good time, but they didn't need to do what they did. I'll leave it at that. With the appointment of McVay, now the coach at Essendon, I say this sincerely because I know all the problems have been going on in the background and who's been causing what and saying what. Even though McVay, in his presser to the journalists this afternoon on his appointment, he said, James Hurd is one of his best mates. I think they've got to give McVay clear air. James Hurd and company, which includes Kevin Sheedy, who played a very key role in trying to get Hurdy in, and people like that need to step aside, step back, and give clear air to McVay, because you can't build a whole new building on old foundations. You've got to remove the old foundations and then start again. And that's the only chance Essendon are going to have is to get back on board again and get back into gear and perform and become a strong club again. They need to give clear air now to McVay and let him do it, what he's got to do. Now, that'll include all those supporters that were expecting James Hurd and everything. Either step back, walk away, or just step back and accept what's happened and support your club. Thanks, guys.
17: Great call, Jerry. Quarters?
18: It's a fair point. Can you do a bit more healing, though, if Hurd comes on as an assistant, given how close he is to McVay? And we know that this miasma cloud is going to continue to float over the team now that Hurd's not there. Do you solve the other problem by doing that?
9: I wouldn't want him anywhere near the club if I was Mark McVay, because I don't think you can have someone in the four walls who you know wants your job, and you know that other people who are carry influence at the club want to be in that role. So I think the fact that Mark McVay's got the job is great. He is a terrific appointment. I said it last night with Sharad, from the little I know about his coaching and what he has done as a coach at underage level and as an assistant coach throughout the AFL system. Mark McVay is just, he's like a savant. Like, he is such a good football brain. And seeing Brett Sprigg, actually, ABC colleague, who had him as an expert for a brief while in that year off between roles in the AFL, Mark McVay, he actually put on social media today, Brett Sprigg, that the first time he used him as an expert, he rocked up with his computer with a full PowerPoint presentation with opposition analysis on both sides as if he was coaching. Now, people could kind of go, well, what does that help for radio? It was so he could watch the game and tell our listeners exactly what he was seeing, why he was seeing it. And I remember listening to the coverage and texting Brett Sprigg and saying, oh my gosh, this guy is a genius. And Spriggy replied and said, yeah, he won't be here for long. He'll be a head coach of an AFL side very, very shortly. And it just shows his level of preparation and his knowledge on the game. So a really good appointment, I think, Mark McVay, and I just wouldn't have heard.
18: Is there a more divided club in recent

0: But it is rare in those occasions to keep someone around who you know wants your whistle.
1: Another, just on their last call, a really good point about the All-Australian coach, the Jock McHale medalist becoming the All-Australian coach. Can you mount an argument that Josh Fraser shouldn't be the All-Australian coach this year? He's transformed that club within a season.
0: Can't give it to someone who coaches half the year.
1: Oh, come on.
0: No, because who's to say he wouldn't have lost
1: probably
0: the first
1: more
0: five
1: than
0: games as well?
1: Oh, gee.
0: Like, they... Can we just calm down on Carlton a touch? I mean, they're doing very well, but they finished 10th.
1: Yeah, but the coach...
0: They would have missed finals every other year of the history of the game.
1: What were they when he picked it up?
0: Terrible. One win.
1: Well, come on. It's a good...
0: No, he had a terrific record. I'm not saying he hasn't been amazing, but other coaches have been there all year, and he lost two games in his time. Justin Lemieux lost four across the entire year. I mean, I tend to back in the coaches that are there the entire year and get it done.
1: A couple of names have popped into my head now. Can I have a stab?
0: Yeah. There's actually four.
1: Are there four?
0: Yeah. And they are still obvious.
1: Neil, Dangerfield, Fife?
0: Two of those are correct. Neil and Dangerfield, yes. Neil in 20 and Dangerfield in 16. Yep. Fife didn't win it. He got beaten by Dan Hannabury in his Brownlow year because he missed a game or two right at the end, maybe. I'm sure. He lost by a vote, I reckon.
1: We're still one short.
0: Lost the coaches by a vote, I remember that.
1: So we're still two short.
0: Yep. Come on. Who's won a Brownlow in recent years?
1: We'll get there.
0: Who's been the most dominant player in the comp in recent years, in the last 10 years?
1: You'd say Lachie Neale.
0: Yeah, and he's one of them, and Gary Ablett Jr. is the other. There's a couple of other...
1: Gary Ablett Jr.
0: Oh, no, that's the one you guessed, wasn't it?
1: No.
0: Oh, who'd you guess? Danger.
1: Neale and Dangerfield.
0: Yeah, sorry, Gary Ablett Jr., who's 2009. And there's another player. It's very obvious. I'll leave it with you. A couple of texts coming
1: Dusty,
0: in.
1: Dusty.
0: Sally from Parkwood says, Freo have five in the All-Australian side. So happy and proud. Must be a record for Fremantle. I believe it is. I need a cash to confirm. I think it is. They had a couple of years when Sanderlands and Pavlich and that ilk were running around. They had quite a bit of representation. But I'll double check if it's five. Eight was definitely the most they'd had in the squad before. But we'll double check if it is a record, as they've now just had the final two. So just to repeat those five that are in for the Dockers. So three was their previous best. So 3 and 14, Akash is telling me, those years was their best with three. So Jordan Clark made it this year. So too did Josh Tracy, Shea Bolton, Murphy Reed, and Luke Jackson. So they are the five that made it this year. Our quarters, a bit of news out of the Eagles coming up in just a second. We'll bring that all to you and give you the update on the latest from the list and why they are going to the tribunal as well to downgrade a charge. Mitch Turner, Glenn Quartermain here on Extra Time. It's 25 minutes past 7. If you want to join in, 1300 22 1025, 1300 22 1025.
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0: Mitch Turner here alongside a senior sports writer at the West Australian, Glenn Quartermain. We've been bringing you the latest on the AFL Awards night, which has just wrapped up. We'll remind you a bit later on about who took out some of those awards tonight, including the All-Australian team with five Dockers were selected, a club record. Five Dockers in the All-Australian side. I also asked Quarters who were the four players who had won the Lee Matthews Trophy for the player voted MVP of the season, the coaches award, and the Brownlow. You did get all four. The last one was
1: Dusty.
0: Yeah, I gave you Gary Ablett, but you would have got Gary Ablett Jr. I mean, he was the most dominant player for a number of years, but they were Gary Ablett Jr., Dustin Martin, Patrick Dangerfield, and Lachie Neale. And we say that because Nick Dacos tonight took out both the Lee Matthews Trophy and the Coaches Association Award. And he is arguably one of the, if not shortest price favourites ever to win the Brownlow Medal as well, which is, of course, is on the week leading into the grand final. Some news out of West

0: Coast today. Firstly, before we run through a couple of list changes, I'll get to those first. So Harry Barnett and Harvey Johnston, both delisted. Barnett managed just two games for the club after being taken with pick 23 in the 2022 draft. So fairly high pick was Harry Barnett. Just the two games for him, he's been delisted. Harvey Johnston got 14 games, played eight this year after being taken with pick 49 in the 2023 draft, but unfortunately didn't do enough to impress the list managers and the coaches. So no Harry Barnett and Harvey Johnston. So the first delistings of what could be a few more to come.
1: There will be more.
0: For the West Coast Eagles. The other one is that West Coast tomorrow will take Harley Reid's case to the tribunal. So Harley Reid was given a two-match ban for his dangerous tackle on Jai Newcombe. And we were chatting about it on Sunday night. You and I caught us, had a quick chat about what we thought about it. Careless conduct, high contact, high impact. I imagine the Eagles will go there to try and downgrade that high impact.
1: Which will make it a one-match ban.
0: Yeah,
1: look, they have to. They're obligated to do that. But as it stands right now, I think there's 2 weeks remain.
0: How can it be high?
1: Have you seen the sling tackle?
0: Wasn't that bad.
1: Oh, I thought it was.
0: Hawthorn doctors are negligent.
1: Well, no. Not
0: never went through a concussion test.
1: He did. He went off the field for
0: 5 minutes.
1: He went off the field he was checked, certainly on the field. They were discussing it with him when he was having a kick.
0: Believe he went through a proper concussion test.
1: I think that...
0: Because Cash was on the boundary and he went to the bench and basically just sat there fairly unattended. They looked at vision and checked on the field, but never actually went through concussion protocol or test.
1: Still high impact.
0: Yeah.
1: It is still high
0: impact. I think it's medium.
1: Okay.
0: He took the kick and kicked the
1: goal. That's what they'll argue, and they've got every right to make the case.
0: Yeah. It wasn't a great action. I don't think it was horrible. It wasn't malicious, but he was just lingered too long, Harley.
1: Wasn't malicious. Slung him.
0: Yeah, I don't think it was...
1: It was unnecessary.
0: I don't think it was malicious.
1: I think it was pretty unnecessary.
0: Like, I don't think he was trying to sling him to really smash him into the ground, but didn't see it.
1: I was looking at it through a different lens to you then.
0: Hawthorn supporter. Wasn't a good tackle.
1: That's not just be a Hawthorn supporter. No, it's not fair.
0: No.
1: I didn't like the action at all. And he doesn't need that in his game.
0: No, nor did I. I'm not saying it was good. It was a dangerous tackle.
1: He could be missing the first two matches of the season.
0: At this stage, yes.
1: So let's not make excuses for him.
0: No, I didn't
1: think
0: it was
1: good. It's time for him to get that out of his game.
0: I didn't think it was good. And it was a dangerous tackle. And it was an obvious free kick. And I think it deserves a week. I didn't think he was trying to hurt him.
1: Okay.
0: And I believe a malicious, say the word malicious, you are trying to hurt someone. What's the definition of malicious?
1: I think there have been...
0: Done with malice, and what does malice lead to?
1: I thought it was one of the ugliest sling tackles I've seen for a while.
0: Oh, what about the fact that it was wet?
1: What a difference.
0: They go on the ground anyway.
1: Oh, come on. The weather
0: has
1: nothing
0: worth 2 weeks?
1: I do.
0: Should he have taken his kick?
1: But I also say...
0: Do you think he should have taken his kick? Clint, we discussed it in the box at the time and didn't think he should take his kick.
1: Yeah, probably
0: this
1: not.
0: This is separate to the tackle.
1: But it's got nothing to do with the
0: It was
1: tackle.
0: A bad look that he took the kick, was it not? Do we care about concussion?
1: Absolutely.
0: He was down
1: absolutely,
0: and looked rattled. Like it had clearly hit his head hard on the ground and he was down. And initially it was like, geez, you know, at least he's got a bit of a throbbing head and he's been a bit dazed, rattled here. Might not be concussed.
1: He was spoken to out in the ground. But look.
0: You just bring him off and just say...
1: Benefit of... Yeah, probably, yes.
0: Yeah.
1: You probably do. But I just still don't think that mitigates or excuses the tackle at all.
0: No. He deserves to get a suspension, I think. I think he deserves a week. I just think... I don't understand the matrix at times. And people have said, you know, there's potential to cause injury.
1: Well, they haven't used...
0: But every action, if you hit them in the head, has potential to
1: cause
0: more serious
1: injury. Some have more potential than others, though. I just thought it was unnecessary tackle.
0: Yeah. I've got a question for you.
1: Mm-hmm.
0: As a Hawks supporter, mm-hmm. so you watch all their games, is why mm-hmm. I ask you that. Nick Watson's he's in the top three most exciting players in the competition.
1: I know.
0: Like, he's in that category with Cozzy Pickett. No, just slightly different. He's in the category with Cozzy Pickett, Isaac Rankin, like some of these players that just produce the Shea Bolton, Asai Wanganeen Miller, just players that you go and, wow, they're incredible. Is there a small part of his game, and not the mischievous stuff's fine when you're grabbing Guernseys and, you know, that's fine. That's what small forwards do and defenders do the same thing.
1: Absolutely they do.
0: Is there a few things with the not diving, but a bit of mayo that he puts on things that he needs to just get out of his game? I thought when he hit the fence, he added a lot to that.
1: Jeez, I can't agree with you tonight.
0: Well, the MRO didn't cite
1: Bo
0: Allen.
1: Well, they should have.
0: didn't sign.
1: Again, unnecessary.

0: necessary. You don't shove players into the fence.
1: I don't think he did. I think at the last second he flopped to try and hit the fence harder.
0: Oh, yeah, okay.
1: Do you agree, Cash? Did he flop to hit the fence a bit harder at the end?
0: I'm not having that.
1: If he didn't, then Bo Allen would be cited because it's been consistent. If you push a player into the fence, you get suspended. They didn't even get mentioned.
0: Not having that.
1: The bump was inside the field of play as well, technically. So
0: yeah, no, not into it. No.
1: Do you don't think he puts a bit of mayo on things?
0: I think he can at times. All small forwards do, but I don't think...
1: But we talk about all the other ones.
0: I don't think in that instance, no.
1: Like Jack Ginnivan tore the competition down when we talked about him ducking or shrugging.
0: Pretty hard for Watson to get a free kick at times, and that's because he's put mayo on it in the past, and they've changed the rules, but... I think he.
1: I didn't like that out of his weight division. He put himself into the fence a little bit.
0: No,
1: I think if you watch it again.
0: You're right. He's thrown himself into
1: the fence. There was a 5 metre gap between the boundary and the fence.
0: So he's thrown himself into the fence.
1: I think in the last couple of steps, he kind of went floppy into the fence to hit it.
0: All right. Oh, Mitch, come on.
1: Shouldn't have actually been a free kick at all. The bump, if the bump's inside the field of play,
0: yeah, okay.
1: It's not illegal.
0: All right.
1: I'd like you to look back at the vision.
0: I've looked back at the video.
1: Because I watched and went, oh, gee, was that really bad live? As I was commentating it, watched the replay to be like, gee, that could be...
0: I'm simply not copying.
1: That's ugly if it is. And I watched it again and went, oh, come on, Nick. Because you're going to hurt yourself doing those things. That's why I don't like it. I don't care about the free kick. I just, if you do some of those things...
0: He has not thrown himself into the fence deliberately.
1: Watch the replay.
0: Have you hit those fences?
1: For one of the best, most balanced...
0: Have you hit those fences?
1: They're very abrasive.
0: They are.
1: That's what people don't realise. They're not flat because of the LEDs. They're actually rough. So you can scrape yourself and cut yourself, but you do anything to get a free kick.
0: Yeah, okay. All right. You can believe that if you like.
1: I just think one of the most balanced, agile, nimble, low, strong to the ground players couldn't pull himself up in that whole space of time.
0: Oh, yeah. No, I disagree with you on that. Let me ask you another question.
1: Yep.
0: Mark of the year or not?
1: I don't.
0: Has Cozzy got him, or is there another?
1: There's about three that are up there. Cozzy Pickett's very, very good, and we saw it again tonight. And he was high,
0: pretty good,
1: and it was on a decent sized player too.
0: Does the weather?
1: Liam Ryan's very good as well. And who did Liam Ryan? Liam Ryan took his on. It was a ruck, and I've got to double check who it was. We're watching it before, so it's a 200-centimeter tall person. And Harvey Langford was the other one who took it over. I think Petty and Cox, who are both near 200 centimetres as well.
0: They've got a tough job this year.
1: So I'd be, I'll put it this way. I'm not sure if Nick Watson's was the best because he didn't really get off the ground.
0: Does the
1: that
0: weather
1: high.
0: Come into it?
1: The weather's a bit of a factor. I'd be fine with him winning it. It's not one of those ones where you think there's an obvious one and.
0: Yeah, I'd agree with that.
1: There was, you know, you're like, how did Jeremy Howe not win it in certain years and things like that? If Nick Watson wins it, I'd be more than happy with him winning it. I think they're all very good in their own rights. Mm. The degree of difficulty to hold on to it in the wet was very good.
0: Oh, yeah.
1: But as I said, I always take points off when you
0: didn't get that high off the ground. He's only a little fella.
1: Yeah, so is Cozzy.
0: Yeah.
1: Cozzy ain't very big either, nor is Shea Bolton. Like some of these guys that take marks, they're pretty small. So I do take into factor a couple of things. I take height. Who have you jumped on? How high have you gotten? And I actually tend to give more points if you take it out in front. Which in the wet's different for Nick Watson, but I love the two hands. You got to admit, you got to love when you get a sit and you take it in the two hands. They're the best, aren't they?
0: Well, I wouldn't know.
1: When you watch them, Cordis. you know, like seeing Jeremy Howe used to always take him in two hands. That's what I loved about him in his absolute prime. I've got to hear from Mim Stromberry very shortly as well. Wayne is all on your side. He said, good to hear one person knows what they're talking about. Keep it up, Glenn. That's from Wayne. He's on
0: Thank
1: your
0: you,
1: side on a number of issues. I say, Mitch, you cop that tackle from Harley and bounce up and say, great tackle. I'm with Quarters. You cop that tackle from Harley and bounce up and say, great tackle. I'm with Quarters. That's from Gilby. Kind of confuses me, that one. Was it a great tackle or? Oh, no, here we go. I get what he's saying. Gilby is saying, Mitch, you try and cop that tackle from Harley.
0: And get up and say.
1: And I'm not saying he should. I was saying he deserves a suspension. I actually didn't like, separate to the suspension, I just didn't like that Newcomb, after being down for 30 seconds with the doctor, with a head knock, I just think that the AFL has got to a point where normally we'd go, I know you want to take, you got to come off. Like, come off and we'll check you, give your teammate the kick. I don't care if you get to nominate a teammate, but you got to come off. It just felt like for a tackle that the MROs deemed as 2 weeks, he was down for 30 seconds. Why are we keeping him on the field if we're so serious about head knocks? That's the one I'm at the time was a bit like, oh, we've seen this before, players not wanting to come off.

0: He didn't look great when he stood up. To his credit, came back on pretty shortly after, and yeah, played pretty good game.
1: Great year, Harley Reid. How does he help them by missing the opening to the season next year?
0: It kills them. He's their best player.
1: Yep.
0: By he'll win their best and fairest.
1: What if he's named captain in the off-season?
0: I think it'd be a huge mistake by the football club. He's just too young. He's too young, and you can't have a captain who can't or who goes over the line too often. Which now Toby Green does it, but you got to remember Toby Green took over the captaincy when he was 27, 28 years old. You're at an age where you can rein it in. And to Toby's credit, once he got given the captaincy, he did. He reined it in. Now he still has his moments, but he made all Australian. Like he kind of turned his whole attitude around a little bit, Toby Green, when he was named captain, because he was of an age to do so.
1: Harley's still got some change, his attitude around, entirely, because he has to play on the edge. That's the
0: but he's still got some growth. Yes. Like, you didn't like Liam Baker and the action he did on the weekend with the late hit into the back?
1: Not at all. Not at all.
0: Not by anyone, but certainly by your captain's really poor.
1: Yeah.
0: I love Liam Baker, and he's a great fella, but that was a bad moment. He's had a couple of them this year.
1: Cost him a goal.
0: Harley does those moments more often. And I didn't like it from Baker, and I wouldn't like it from Harley. I also think he's just let him play. Like, he's dealing with enough, Harley Reid. I think you...
1: I don't disagree.
0: I think he might be a good captain down the track. I'd just give him a couple of years.
1: I think he will be a good captain.
0: Young captains famously don't really work more often than not. And when people think captains are young, they're still not as young as what Harley is right now. So I'd give him...
1: So Worsfold, Carey, were able to handle it.
0: Yep.
1: Particularly Worsfold.
0: Trengove. Famously... destroyed him at Melbourne. Was a really good young player. Him and Jack Grimes just absolutely destroyed them. So, obviously Liam Baker, as we mentioned, he missed the first game this season as captain as well. So, not a great start for the Eagles. Graham from the Southwest says, absolutely agree with Mitch about Watson faking hitting the fence. The impact from Allen had him well short of the fence. That was from Graham of Southwest. Don't have to agree on that one. That's fine as well. We're going to hear from Mim Strom from the Fremantle Dockers in just a moment. You want to see a... person dominate the ruck, similar to what Max Gawn and Luke Jackson do for Melbourne and Fremantle in the AFL. I promise you, go look at Mim Strom and watch her play, because I watched on the weekend and some of the stuff she was doing as a ruck is just, I'll tell you what, quite unfair with how good she is. So we're going to hear from Mim Strom in just a second. We'll continue to take your calls as well, and we'll chat a bit more about the West Coast Eagles. They've got a couple of list decisions to make. They made two of them today. We expect them to make a few more as well. But who do you want to see the Eagles give another chance to? If you're an Eagles fan, there's a few players out of contract. Who would you like to see get another chance? Clay Hall, Fred Rodriguez, Harry Schoenberg, Jack Williams, Jacob Newton, Malachi Champion, Matt Flynn, Tyler Brockman, all out of contract. Tom Cole is as well, but we unofficially believe he's hit a trigger for another contract. But out of those players, who are you happy to say you can... you can walk away and leave the club and look for opportunity elsewhere. 1-300-22-1025 Mim Strom of the Fremantle Dockers coming up after this.
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0: The Fremantle Dockers have the week off this week in the AFL competition. They will take on Hawthorn next Thursday in a qualifying final at Perth Stadium. Going to be an absolute cracking contest if it's anything like the last time the two teams played. We will have some footy for you this week, though. Just a reminder, we'll be calling some of the waffle finals throughout the next few weeks. Quarters of Perth Demons fans, gosh, they're up and about as well. Finished third, they take on Claremont this week, so they're excited on Saturday. But on Sunday, we'll be calling South Fremantle v East Perth, which is the grand final rematch. It's 4th v 5th. Myself, Akash Fodadar, will be out at Fremantle Oval alongside Chris Muddy Waterman and the recently retired very recently retired, Sandover medalist, premiership player, 300 gamer, Aaron Black will also be on the coverage with us as well as Bridget Lacey will be on the boundary. So we'll be calling out the waffle action on the Sunday. So while the footy is going on in the AFL on a Saturday, don't stress, you'll be hearing some waffle action on Sundays, including all those Sunday finals and the grand final. But the Dockers women will be playing on Sunday as well out at Cockburn. They will be taking on Carlton. They got a win over Carlton's biggest rival, Collingwood, on the weekend to get their season off and flying. A comprehensive victory against Collingwood on the road back at Cockburn this week. Earlier on, I caught up with two-time All-Australian Mim Strom and asked her how nice it was to get a win on the board, get 4 points and finally get their campaign rolling.
5: Yeah, absolutely. We came off a disappointing loss in round one, so to go away together and get around each other and come home with the 4 points is really important.
0: It was a really solid performance, certainly in the kind of first three quarters. They kicked back a little bit at you late, but what did you take from it? What were some of the most pleasing things about that performance?
5: Yeah, I think for 80% of the game, sort of we were on top and in control. I would have liked to avoid those last two goals that they kicked. But I think we showed a lot of the ball movement that we wanted to, that we've been practicing in pre-season. We just didn't have it click in round one. So it was good to go away and show sort of how we want to move the ball. Did go away from it a little bit, but we'll look to, you know, play the full four quarters this weekend.
0: Your own performance, Mim, I mean, we talk about it all the time, just how dominant you are, but 28 disposals, 28 hitouts, 9 clearances and a goal. I'm sure you know exactly what you got, but, geez, it must be pleasing to start the season in such a red-hot form yourself after a couple of All-Australians.
5: Yeah, it's obviously good to have a good game. I think it's really just the support around me. I'm so lucky to work with such talented midfielders and they push me to kind of want to be an extra midfielder. I mean, if you're working with Kiara Bowles and she's getting, you know, 7-odd tackles a game, you kind of want to follow in her footsteps. So I think it's, yeah, just the people around me pushing me to be better and wanting to come back. And, yeah, I was happy with my performance. But, you know, it's not going to be like that every week and just got to keep being hungry and getting to work on the track. So hopefully you can, you know, continue to play my role this week.
0: I'll ask about some of the young players and some of the new names as well in just a moment. But you mentioned someone who's been there for a long, long time and she just defies ageing, defies poor performance. Kiara Bowers was just brilliant. She was covering the ground so well, so dominant. Do you just shake your head sometimes as a collective and think, how does she keep doing this?
5: Yeah, it's hard to do in game because she's just doing her thing. But watching it back, I honestly was like, is there two of her out there? Because one point she did tackle, you know, two players just herself. So she's incredible. I said in my interview post-game that she ages like fine wine. She just gets better, you know, each year. Coming back, she's got two kids. Who knows how much sleep she's getting, and she just still bones us all on the track. So we're so incredibly lucky to have her experience and leadership, particularly in the midfield with our group.
0: Another experienced player that I'd like to ask you about, because I thought she looked like she was getting back to her best, and she's had a bit of a rough run with injury over the last couple of years. But I thought Hayley Miller looked like the Hayley Miller of old. I mean, the rundown tackle she had, she was moving really well. Did it look like, you know, it was close to prime Hayley Miller again? I know she's had an interrupted pre-season, but she looked great on the weekend.
5: Yeah, I think the girls had the rundown tackle on repeat in the change rooms after the game. It was, peak Hayley Miller, the rundown. It's really important for us that we have that experience in the forward line, and you can just see her composure and her ability to finish as well. Maybe not on the weekend, but you can tell her experience when it goes down there, and she rarely loses a one-on-one. So, unfortunately, an interrupted pre-season, but like she'll do anything to be out in the track, you know. So it's really good for her to get the first game in, and then getting back into the game, coming up the field, you know, making those rundown tackles, and then getting back to hopefully score some goals this weekend. We're really lucky to have Hayley.
0: Mim Strom from the Fremantle Dockers joining us here on Extra Time after their win over Collingwood. They've got Carlton this weekend. In the absence of Onya Tai, and she's had a rough couple of years with those injuries, it'd be great to see her out there. But Bella Smith and Eden Zanker look like they provided exactly what the team's looking for in a couple of big targets who can kick goals.
5: They had a great day out. Unfortunately, Zank's also one that's had an interrupted preseason. I think she gained a lot of confidence from last week, just being back to playing footy with the group and, you know, getting that experience playing with us. And then she really got to shine getting that first goal, you know, out of the way. And you could see how much our group wanted to celebrate her. And, you know, she kicked two. And then Bella Smith is presenting really well up the field. And the left foot, I think she's the only left foot on the team. So it's nice to have that as well and slotted the three. So they both, were really important for our win on the weekend.
6: Where do you feel like the team is at in terms of the list? It's got a really good mix of, you've still got plenty of experience, and we've talked about a number of those players, but you've also got a bit of youth that's come into the side in the last 12 to 18 months that look really good out there as well. Are you really happy with kind of the balance that the team's got at the moment? Do you think you're ready, or do you think you're in a window where you can potentially try and compete for a number of years?
5: It's a good question. I think we've got a pretty good balance in our recruiting team, and the way our, you know, coaches go about approaching players, and I'm talking to young draftees. You know, we've got some really great girls already playing. Aoife Healy's on her, will be hopefully her third match this weekend, but she's just so incredible, and, you know, she's got barely any experience under her belt. So we've also got, you know, the older players like Braz and Haley, who's been around for a while. So, and then we've got a good mix in the middle with, you know, sort of me and Sarah Verrier, and we've got Gabby Newton in there as well. So, you know, you wouldn't guess the different ages if you came walking into the club and see how everyone gets along, but I don't know. I think, yeah, there's also some really exciting young talent that's waiting on the side for their chance to shine. So I think, yeah, they've done really well recruiting-wise. Obviously, Eden Zanker was a big get over from the East. So, you know, early days, only second round, 1-1. We'll just have to see how the side pulls up. But from a perspective of experience, I think we've got a good mix.
6: Got to say, Matilda Banfield could be absolutely anything after crossing across in the last 18 months from hockey. She's showing some really good signs at just 21 years of age. I'm excited to see where she's going to go as well. This weekend, Mim, you're back at Cockburn. You must have enjoyed the first hit out there. Obviously couldn't get the win, which was disappointing, but you must have enjoyed being at your, well, I mean, it's already your home, but now it's your proper home. It's your full-time home, I guess, now. You must have loved being out there in round one.
5: It is, yeah. It was really exciting. Our events team and our management and, you know, head of who's been in charge of making sure that ground looks spick, and they've done an incredible job at making it a really good atmosphere there. Round one was awesome. Another disappointing thing that aside from performance was that we couldn't get it done for the crowd and kick a few more goals for our home crowd. So we're really going to look to, you know, make it really exciting for the crowd this weekend. Hopefully everyone comes out again and we can put on a really good performance for our wonderful fans.
6: Yeah, it's going to be awesome down there again. It's going to be awesome down there all season at Cockburn with all the new development and everything going on. Carlton, this weekend, Mim's going to be a big challenge. You ready to take another 4 points?
5: It will. We were still sort of in review mode, and now we've parked that, and we'll look to Carlton now and sort of analyse and break down their game from last week. But I think we also want to focus on what we did well this week and try and bring our strengths. They are looking like a really good side. They obviously made finals last year, so we'll look to combat that and play the way we want to play in front of our home crowd.
6: Well, good luck this weekend, Mim, and well done on the first win of the season against Collingwood at the weekend as well. We're looking forward to seeing how you go on Sunday, and I'm sure we'll chat to you again soon.
5: Thank you so much for having me.
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6: 9 minutes left here on Extra Time. Mitch Turner alongside senior sports writer at the West Australian, Glenn Quartermain. If you want to give us a call, you can 1300 221 0025. We did have someone tell us off air. They just said, by the way, there's been a couple of players that have made the All-Australian side in their second year. What they haven't done is win the Rising Star in their first and then make the All-Australian side in their second year, which Murphy Reid has done tonight, joining Nick Dacos as one of the other players to do that. If you are just joining us and you've missed the news from the top of the program, the All-Australian side was named as we went to air. Five Dockers
0: in the All-Australian side named tonight out as part of the 23. They had 8 in the squad. They finished with 5 in the final 23. Jordan Clark for a second time. Shea Bolton on a half-forward flank for the second time in his career, the first time as a Docker. Josh Tracy, centre-half forward. And then on the bench, Luke Jackson and Murphy Reid. 5 Dockers, Clark, Bolton, Tracy, Jackson, Reid, all named in the side. I will go through the full side again once more just in a couple of minutes just to remind everyone of who did make that. Bit of player movement around quarters over the past 24 to 48 hours. Some free agents on the move. None of them unexpected. Zach Butters out of Port Adelaide is exploring free agency, as Aaron Bryans from the ABC reported a number of months ago and got absolutely abused online and called out by Zach Butters in a post-game press conference. Aaron would just like to remind you he told you this a few months ago and was accused of being a liar and a grub by some people online. Aaron just had a quiet smirk on his face yesterday when the season finished, and Zach Butters could not be quicker to tell the world that he's getting out of Alberton. So Zach Butters on the move. Mitch Georgiades, his housemate, decided to stay and re-sign with the club. You can bet your bottom dollar there'll be some big dollar figures on that for Mitch Georgiades, who was part of the All-Australian squad again, not the final team. Butters leaving helps. I think that's the problem. Zach would have said, "You want to come with me?" He said, "Well, if you go, you leave a bit of money in the bank." So Zach Butters is out. Ben King from the Gold Coast Suns, he is off, and likely Hawthorn is his preferred destination, as the reports have been.
1: Easy trade because they'll just get the compensation. So they get picked.
0: I'm just more looking at Hawthorn still and going, gee whiz.
1: Where does he fit in?
0: Well, you fit him because
1: he fits in.
0: He's the best of the lot alongside Jack Gunston, but they've got this young guy called Kel Shadir. They might lose him if they bring Ben King.
1: Where is he going to re-sign?
0: Can they teach him to be patient while Jack Gunston plays maybe his last year or so before I think Jack Gunston will just get tired and go, "Oh, I'm done." I think his football is continuing to get better and better. It's his best year he's ever had, Jack Gunston.
1: Can't go on forever.
0: But he might just go, "I've done it all." If game 300 on
1: Ben King finds it. If he goes to Hawthorn, he finds a spot.
0: Oh, he's almost the first match.
1: Butters, does he go? So there's a line through the Pies now. So it's Cats, Dogs, Tigers. Have a look at the profiles.
0: It's not Tigers for my opinion.
1: No, it's not Tigers. Cats generally get the job done. But the Dogs, just if you're Zach Butters, you're looking at the list and you're thinking, "Oh, Sam Darcy back in that team next year." A couple of years
0: with Bont.
1: He's a backers marsh.
0: Ed Richards.
1: Backers marsh boy. So it's sort of
0: good would that midfield
1: around
0: be?
1: The Geelong area, around the Western District. So
0: Bontem, Pally, Richards, Butters next year.
1: Pretty handy, isn't it?
0: I mean, and they've had a bit of a rough run with injury, the Dogs, so they're not looking at their absolute best with English, who's been, he's injured at the moment, has been injured all on and off all year. Aaron Norton has broken down a couple of times and seemingly has an ankle injury again. They've just Sam Darcy, as you mentioned, they've lost. Their back line's been depleted at times. They haven't actually had a great run, the Bulldogs, but if they can get everyone out on the park next year.
1: So you mentioned it earlier. You mentioned Toby Green earlier. So the talk is he'll end up at Geelong.
0: Yep.
1: Toby Green,
0: because he'll join his best
1: and
0: mate.
1: Zach Butters in that team.
0: Mm.
1: All of a sudden, Geelong's looking pretty handy next year.
0: They look handy already. He'll likely to go join his best mate in Jeremy Cameron, who had to break the news to Toby back in the day, and there was a bit of a little blue between them when he told him he was leaving, and all of a sudden he's going to join him a few years
1: later.
0: Maybe
1: Jezza can subdivide his farm.
0: Oh, there's many of the players that can do it. Jake Stringer, obviously leaving the
1: Pies.
0: Giants. Pies is the talk and the report. That's where he's going because they're just desperate for some more goals, and Jake Stringer, to his credit, has played incredibly well, and I often joke in the office in a casual thing I'm sounding like a broken record, but the best players in the history of the game are Lee Matthews, Gary Ablett Sr.,
1: Wayne Carey,
0: Jake Stringer when he's out of contract. Just absolutely turns it on. Jesse Hogan not offered a contract by the Giants. Really rough year with injury for Jesse Hogan. So Coleman medalist in 2024.
1: Who's a suitor for Jesse?
0: Collingwood is definitely an option for him. Only managed the 9 games this year, 12 goals, struggled with injury, but kicked 46 last year and 77 the year before that to win the Coleman. So it wasn't too long ago he was playing really good footy. It's just, can he get his body right? And the Giants with Cadman and Grushevsky there and some young tools have decided they can move on from Jesse and he can go seek another opportunity. Someone will take him. I couldn't imagine he would go unwanted. And the other one is Zach Merritt. He'll be likely leaving Essendon, but, you know, got to find a deal and got to get things done.
1: Yes. Well, he want to go to Hawthorn. Hawthorn will want to have him.
0: Oh, he'll add to that side, yeah, I think.
1: He will.
0: I think that midfield's just about, it's close, that midfield for Hawthorn. They just, one more will get him over. I like McKenzie.
1: I'd agree with that.
0: Newcomb and Day are both great footballers, A-graders. And Cam McKenzie flies under the radar with the work he does. Thought he was brilliant against the Eagles on the weekend. Mm. They just need that one more.
1: Yep.
0: And Zach Merritt will tip them over the edge. Just to remind everyone of those awards tonight. So go through the entire Australian team one more time for you before we finish. So from the back line, in the back pocket, Wayne Miller, Cal Wilkie and Jarman Impey. Across half back, Lockie Ash, Harris Andrews, Jordan Clark. Across the centre line, Bailey Smith, Marcus Bontempelli, Ollie Dempsey. The followers, Max Gorn, Jordan Dawson and Nick Dacos. Half forward line, Shea Bolton, Josh Tracy, Keziah Pickett. Full forward line, Nick Watson, Charlie Curnow, Logan Morris. Interchange was, I remember it, Luke Jackson, Nasiah Wanganeen, Millera, Zach Butters, Murphy Reed, and Zach Bailey.
1: There's one really outstandingly bad omission from that team.
0: You've got a minute 30 left. Tell me who.
1: Isaac Rankin. How did he not make that All-Australian side? He has had an outstanding year.
0: Yep.
1: If you can't find a spot for him on the... Okay, I'll say it. I'd have him on the bench ahead of Zach Bailey. Or even Murphy Reed.
0: Yep.
1: He has had that good a year.
0: Yep, so Rankin's the... There's always the who's the biggest one.
1: He's for me.
0: So Rankin's the biggest one.
1: Yep. There are some unlucky players who've missed out.
0: But he's your number one.
1: He's my number one.
0: Yep. I'd probably agree that he's the... Out of all the... What is it, 23 that missed out from the squad, I'd probably agree with you there that the one that stands out the most is probably Rankin. There's a couple of others had really good years as well. Lockie Neal's had an outstanding year, averaged 30 touches and has been brilliant as well.
1: Well, Max Holmes is another one. Year. You could say Alir, Connor O'Sullivan, Alex Pearce for the back line, but I'm not unhappy with the defenders they've
0: got. No, neither
1: it's
0: am
1: just,
0: I.
1: It's just, I think, look at Isaac Rankin and think, you are stiff.
0: It's the usual, and you said you'd throw Rankin onto the bench over Reed or Bailey, but it's the usual people want to tell you who should be in and can't tell you who should be out. So you got to replace like for like if you're going to do it, and you've given us a couple options, and they're fair options, I think, as well. Quarters this weekend. You're back for Sports Talk.
1: Absolutely.
0: 2 hour Sports Talk it is this weekend.
1: And Sunday footy for it.
0: Wild card round. Who gets through in the wild cards? You've got 10 seconds.
1: Oh.
0: Carlton win?
1: Yes.
0: So Carlton win?
1: I think so.
0: Yep.
1: Form is compelling. And the Pies.
0: And the Pies. There you go. That's what Glenn Quartermaine thinks. He'll be back, though, on Sports Talk on Saturday alongside Clint Wilden and Sharad Wellingham. Everyone else, now it's time for the news.
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3: Hello and welcome to this edition of the Sporting Witness podcast from the BBC World Service with me, Matt Pintus. Today, I'm bringing you the story of one of the world's most famous footballers to never actually play a professional game. Tontonzolo Mokoko became a cult figure as one of the best players to ever grace the Championship Manager video game series. And yet, before the age of just 19, he had completely vanished from football's radar. It's late summer 2001 in the English city of Derby. 16-year-old Tontonzolo Mokoko is preparing for his first season with the Premier League football side, Derby County. There's a lot of anticipation and a much bigger crowd than usual for a reserve match.
4: A lot of people came around me after the game. They wanted autographs. I really didn't know why they wanted autographs from me. And then one of my teammates, Ian Evans, he said, just, you know, you don't know that you're one of the biggest players in the computer game championship manager. I didn't even know that. He was the one who really introduced me to the game.
3: Later that day, Tonton went to his teammate's house, and on the screen he could see a version of himself. He was a video game legend at just 16 years old. But before we go any further, here's what you need to know about Championship Manager. As the name suggests, it's a computer game where you manage football teams. Players like Tonton are given statistics based on their abilities. The better the stats, the more valuable the players are.
4: I think the first time I played the game, it was at Ian Evans' place.
3: And what did you think of your stats?
4: I didn't even really check that, you know, because of everybody was waiting for something, big to happen in my career. Everybody knew that I was going to be one of the biggest talent in world football. So, and then this one happened in a computer game. It was just unbelievable.
3: Tontonzolo Mokoko was born in the capital city of the Democratic Republic of Congo, Kinshasa, in 1983. His life had tragic beginnings. When Tonton was just 9 years old, his mother was killed.
4: Sometimes in Congo, you know, things just can happen. People get shot. My mom was always going out selling stuff. And then that was the time when something happened to her. I was little and it was just very hard to know that you're never going to see your mom again. It was very, very difficult for me at that time.
3: With his mum gone, Tonton was left on his own. His only hope was his older brother, Fedo, who was studying in Stockholm in Sweden.
4: He was older than me. He was around 30-something. He said, like, you know, it's better for me to move from Congo and he's going to take care of me. It's going to be good and it's a nice country. So he was like, promise me stuff. If we go there, you're going to start playing football, a team, and you're going to be having your own bike, you know, that kind of stuff made me really to move over to be with him.
3: A couple of days later, Tonton moved to Sweden to join his brother. It was a massive culture shock.
4: When we landed the plane, you know, to see all the snow and see the way, I mean, it was just different from the weather, the people, the city, everything was just different.
3: Despite all of this, it didn't take long for Tonton's football talent to be noticed in Sweden.
4: My brother took me to a small club here in where we were living in Stockholm. And then most of the time when I was playing there, I was, you know, taking the ball, just dribbling everybody. The coach there didn't like it. He was saying, like, no, you can't play with the team. So most of the time he was putting me in the bench. And then my brother said that, you know what, you are too good to play for this team. So he moved me. I mean, he called one of the biggest clubs in Sweden, Djurgården. And then when I came to try on, and everything was just, and the coach who was there said that, you know, this guy is unbelievable. I want him to stay here. So this coach was like taking care of me and he wants me even to move to his house. So he's kind of like liked the way I was playing and the way I was.
3: By the age of 14, Tonton was one of the best footballing prospects in Europe. He was offered trials with several Italian clubs, including AC Milan. but he wanted a move to England.
4: When I was little in Sweden, we always watch Premier League. We always watch English football. You know, the setup in England was different because in Italy, I was supposed to stay in a hotel. But in England, they fix you at digs.
3: Digs, as Tonton calls them, were host families hired by the Premier League clubs to look after their best academy players.
4: It was easy for me to even to learn English, to be around the family. So to stay in digs, it was cooking food for me and, you know, washing my clothes. I mean, just taking care of me, it was much better for me.
3: Tonton signed for Premier League side Derby County in 2000. And in the following year's edition of Championship Manager, he was the most talented young player available for gamers to buy. His online stats were incredible. He was one of the best dribblers in the game and would regularly score 30 goals a season. And it wasn't just in the virtual world that he was making an impression. After just a few months at the club, Tonton was on the cusp of breaking into Derby's first team.
4: It always was a chance for me to play for the first team because I was playing as well with the reserves sometimes, and then some of the first team players was there. We played like the first team against the under-19s. The manager there, he was asking people, who's this guy? So he wanted just to know about me, who I was, because some things I was doing in that game, he liked it.
3: Just weeks after signing his first professional contract, tragedy struck again.
4: After signing the contract with Derby County, and then my brother and me wanted to invest some money to do some few things in Congo. One day I got a call from someone, just told me that my brother died. It was very hard. I mean, at that time, I couldn't even go to bed to sleep. I was just thinking of my brother. And most of the time, I was crying. I felt very, very lonely at that time. The football was not even something for me to think about.
3: Tonton stepped away from football. It would be several years before he'd return. And by that time, it was though he'd been forgotten. Without an agent, he had to make the phone calls himself to try and convince clubs to take a chance on him.
4: It felt like when I came to try for some clubs, I was very, very good. I was doing very, very well, but then I didn't get the contract. So something felt very, very strange because I could go to the clubs, scoring goals, and then end up, they say, you know what, we don't have money. It was always something.
3: Tonton returned to Sweden, playing sporadically in the lower leagues before retiring at the age of 28. Looking back at his career, he often thinks about his time at Derby County.
4: Sometimes I miss those days. I loved it. It was a nice time playing for Derby County, you know, go playing games, traveling around, you know, have all these players around you and the first team players, you know, talking to them, have dinner with them, you know, learning a lot. I mean, we learn a lot of things.
3: Do you feel like if you'd had family support, you would have succeeded?
4: Yeah, definitely. Especially if I had my brother. I mean, it just felt like, you know, when he died, you know, it was like he took everything with him. And I felt like, you know, lonely and empty. I tried many years, you know, even when I go to trial, I try to do something and then I was doing well, but end up like nothing happened. So it felt like when my brother died, you know, he took something from my body.
3: More than 20 years on from his computer game stardom, Tonton continues to be recognised by fans of Championship Manager all over the world.
4: My wife, she's born here in Sweden, but her mum is from Malaysia and her dad is from China. We went to holiday. The policemen were just taking my passport, you know, turning it left and right, you know, asking, who's this? I was like, it's me, Tonton. What do you mean, Tonton? I was like, yeah, it's me. You mean? And they asked me, no, you can't be. I said, yes, it's me. And he was like, no, you can't be Tonton. Tonton, we know he's playing for Derby County. He's playing for Derby County. It's not you. I said, yes, it's me. And he was just amazed. He was like, oh, you know what? I was playing a game, Championship Manager, about you. I just love you. And then, you know, I think we took some picture and then we spoke a little bit. And then he just told me to go. It was kind of like funny because this city in Malaysia was like small city. Just to land there, and then the policeman was talking to me, it was crazy, very crazy.
3: Tonton Makoko is now working as a football agent and club owner in Sweden. He was speaking to me, Matt Pintus, for this edition of the Sporting Witness podcast.

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7: If I take it away, Clint, I've got Josh Dunkley with me right now. Hey, Josh, how are you? Thanks so much for joining us. We're live on ABC Sport.
8: Beautiful.
7: That was a weird old night at the footy.
8: Yeah, a little bit disappointing to that last quarter from us. You know, defensively, we probably got opened up a little bit too much. But, all in all, it's a great win for us, and we look forward now to what's to come.
7: Did you have a sense that Collingwood almost weren't sure what to do, whether to go 100% or just to push back, and in the end they just put a lot of players on the bench in the last quarter?
8: Yeah, I mean, we went into the game thinking that they were going to play their best team and give it a red-hot crack, and we thought they did early on. You know, the pressure was on, they brought the heat. But as the game went on, we just wanted to stick to our structures and our system and continue to play the way, to play the game that was in front of us. So, unfortunately, that last quarter, as I mentioned, but all in all, I thought it was really good performance.
7: The win means you secure top four, probably third. Hawthorn would have to smash the Eagles on Sunday night. It's another bloody super season for your footy club, isn't it?
8: Yeah, it is. I mean, we're probably up against it there early on, and the way that we've been able to sort of claw our way back into that top four, top six,

0: done tonight. Just a really professional performance from you guys. Can you take us just quickly into that last quarter? You get out to 70 points, the lead, and then it very quickly becomes 39 points. And no doubt you're all pretty conscious of percentage being important, given the Hawks taking on the West Coast Eagles. Yep. How and what sort of conversations were happening on the field to say, hey, guys, come on, we got to do something here?
1: I was actually on the bench in that little patch there, and Fags was blowing up, I tell you. He was... Yeah, he was blowing up on the bench. But no, I mean, you just got to sort of take a breath in those moments, as you know, Lee, you know, when the whips are cracking and the heat's on and the opposition's putting on a bit of a score and having momentum, it's hard to stop if you keep stressing out. So to be able to take a breath and, you know, really galvanise our group, I thought we finished the quarter off well, so... They did get a couple goals late, but I thought we, you know, really arrested that momentum well, which is going to help us in the finals.
0: Absolutely, it will. We love the game of a couple of players who are pretty new to the club, very new to the club, and in one case haven't perhaps had the continuity throughout the year. So Oscar Allen, only his 11th game for the season. He ends up with 4 goals. Sam Draper, new to the club. He's played a lot more footy this year. But just seeing those two new pieces coming into September must give you a real boost to say, oh, this is great if we can get them playing their best footy.
1: Yeah, absolutely. I mean, Oscar's been working really hard in his game. He probably hasn't had we actually pumped him up during the week because he hasn't had the numbers that he probably would have liked since coming back. But his team stuff's been really good. You know, he's creating a contest for us forward of the footy and allowing our smalls to go to work on the ground. So it's been really nice that he's been able to kick a few goals tonight. His confidence will be up heading into finals, as you mentioned. And Drapes, I mean, 100 games today, I think he's played a quarter of those at the Brisbane Lions, so that's pretty impressive to know, you know, after 7 or 8 years in the system. So we love the big fella. They've both brought plenty of energy to our football club, and, you know, it'd be nice to continue to win a few more games this year for him.
2: Now, Josh, in the news, of course, we know about Sydney, and they're second on the ladder. Was it mentioned at all, and I don't mean with Chris Fagan, because I know Fags wouldn't be sort of saying too much, but within the player group, would you be talking about you just got to win this game and win it well, because it looks and appears that Sydney are going to be weakened by the player suspensions, etc.?
1: No, to be honest, not really. I mean, obviously thoughts go out to everyone involved and the victims and whatnot, and, you know, us as a footy club, we want to wrap our arms around those guys and girls involved. So, yeah, it's obviously a tough thing to talk about at the moment, but all our support is there. And, yeah, it's something that obviously will play out now, but for us as a group, we just wanted to win tonight and play our best football, as I sort of touched on earlier. And we feel like, you know, if we can play our best football, we can beat anyone in the competition. So we'll see what happens in the coming days and where we land, but we look forward to what's to come.
2: And Hugh McGlaggage, do you think he's, with 2 weeks under his belt with training, you'd step into the side?
1: Yeah, well, it's a tough side to come into. We're playing some pretty good footy, but, I mean, Huey's a superstar. You know, we know what his best footy looks like, and when his body's right, he's one of the best players in the comp. So we look forward to potentially getting him back in a couple of weeks' time, whenever that is, and whoever that's against, and I'm sure he'll play his best footy for us.
2: And the back of 2 premierships, this side, do you see a difference? Is it better? Is it... It's certainly more mature, because, you know, you've had a few 20-year-olds or under 18, or sorry, 18, 19-year-olds. So is it a better side than what has been on the field to win those premierships?
1: I don't know. I'm a big believer in, you know, those sides that win premierships, they're special sides. You know, yeah. you can't beat the 22, 23 that are out there. And, you know, you can say guys are unlucky, but I think the premiership side is the premiership side for a reason. So, you know, this year we've evolved again. We've brought a couple guys in. You know, our young guys have got better, as you mentioned, and... Yeah, there's a little bit of confidence there, but there's also a bit of a reality that, you know, we need to be playing our best footy this time of year. So to be able to do that, we've got to get to work during the week. It all comes down to the process, and we'll continue to do that.
3: Yeah. So, Josh, Kelly Underwood upstairs, congratulations on the win. As we said, it's pretty much certain that you'll play the Swans in a couple of weeks in Sydney, an undermanned Sydney team. You played twice this year. Sydney in round, at the Gabba in round 16, they won by 43. And you got him in round 2 and you won by 44. I reckon you captained that night. That feels like an eternity ago. Round 2, you drop your first 2 games. And I think they kicked the first 7 against you at the SCG.
1: Yeah, they did. They taught us a big lesson in that game. We were a little bit unmanned early on in the season, and we went down to Sydney and they really taught us a lesson. So coming up against them at the Gabba later in the year, I thought we, you know, turned the tables a little bit. Our pressure was great. They're a great, you know, they're a bit of a handball side as well, so being able to come forward and chase.

0: Jason from behind is really important, but we know they're still going to be a really good side, whatever they put out there, and we'll be at our best, hopefully, come that game.
1: And I guess that's the thing. I mean, the sort of the feeling in the footy world is, oh, well, their season is done. And I know it's still a couple of weeks away and you've just finished this one now. But as we know in sport, backs against the wall, that you're going to go in the clear favourites. Does that make you a little bit nervous?
0: Well, I said that, that game we might be playing, but we don't know if we're actually playing that game yet. So we'll wait and see what the results are like on, I think, Sunday, is it? Hawks and West Coast?
1: Yes, last one, yeah.
0: It's tough to really comment on that game yet, but, you know, as I said, we'll just be preparing for our best against whoever we're playing against, and we'll give it a red hot crack.
2: Josh, I've got a quick one for you. Clint Wilden here. Did Connor McKenna kick the goal of the season?
0: I think he kicked two goals in the season.
1: Yeah, which one?
2: Oh, well, I loved the soccer goal, but the other one, certainly a contender as well. They were ridiculous tonight.
0: I couldn't believe it. I was top of the 50, and I thought, he's just soccered this, and it's gone out in the full. But the crowd went up, and I was like, no way. That was freakish. I think he's smiling over here behind me now. He probably thinks he's got a goal of the year sewn up.
2: I think for good reason. He's certainly in with a shout. I know you sort of touched on the efforts of the forwards, but Logan Morris, he's just been unbelievable this season again.
0: Yeah.
2: And to kick eight in any game of football is remarkable. He kicked eight tonight.
0: Okay. I'm going to have to get to work during the week, keep his head screwed on then.
1: He's got 63 for the year.
0: There you go. Yeah, I mean, he's an absolute machine, Moz. He's had his injuries and little concerns throughout the year, but he just keeps running up, and I couldn't speak any more higher of him. You know, he's coming to our football club. He got to work in the VFL early on, and then now he's really showing what he can do at AFL level, and I think he's going to be a special player for us in the years to come as well. So I love the bloke. Him and Kai Lohman are my two little boys that I look after during the week. So 1 week Kai kicks five or six, and the next week Lowe's kicks eight. So I've got my hands full.
2: What does he do? I mean this with no disrespect, but he's not a monster in the forward line, but he plays like he is. He has the ability to take contested marks. He's good at ground level. Like, give us a bit of an insight. Just 21 years of age as well. Like what does he do around the club? How much extra work does he put in?
0: To be honest, he doesn't do a lot at the moment. I say that he's wrapped up in cotton wool because he doesn't train on Tuesdays, and he gets out there on Thursdays and then plays best on ground games on the weekend. So, he's a machine. He does a lot of things, you know. Even though he's not training, he's still doing his touch, his recovery. I think he's learned over the last couple of years, he's got to have a really good balance in his life as well. You know, like football is football, and you've got to really, you know, look at it and obviously go up and down with the waves of emotion and those types of things. But he's been able to sort of think about his life a little bit more and have a really happy balance up there in Queensland, in Brisbane. So, he's doing that really well, and I'm really proud of him.
1: Why isn't he training?
0: Oh, he's just got these little niggles here and there, and these young fellas, they come in and they think that, you know, a little corky's the worst thing in the world, so they don't get out there on the track. So, yeah, it's funny how it all works.
2: Last one. What does the week look like for you now?
0: I think we get a few days off now. We haven't really spoken about it too much, but from what I know, there'll be a couple of days off, and then we'll be able to regather, I think, midweek next week and look forward to what's to come. But we'll probably be staying together pretty tight the next couple of days and watching what's the games and what the results are, and then we'll look forward to who we're playing against in a couple of weeks.
2: No, it feels like the dual reigning premier is starting to flex their muscles again. Good luck for the rest of the season.
0: Thank you, appreciate it.
2: Josh Dunkley downstairs.

0: Bludging on the Blind Side.
1: If we truly are a sporting nation, then we need a section in the census about our sporting interests and affiliations.
2: Why is this?
0: I know. Ryan HG.
2: Surely a write-in campaign would draw the attention of organisers to the need for these questions. And maybe you mark it up yourself.
1: Or just up the top of it. You know, I love Manly. Foz is doing a great job.
2: And I get all my rugby league from Bludging on the Blind Side.

0: 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Today, we're taking you back 50 years to July 1975. And at Wimbledon, one of the greatest men's finals in the history of tennis is being played out on centre court. Facing each other across the net are two Americans. On one side, Arthur Ashe, and the other, Jimmy Connors. Years later, in 2011, Luis Hidalgo spoke to Arthur's friend and agent, Donald Dell, about that unforgettable match.
1: It's 2-1, and Arthur Ashe is serving for the match and the title.
2: Connors feels the ball. Arthur comes in behind it. Connors pops up the backhand as a lob, short, and Arthur bounces the ball out of the court, and he wins the match.
1: The crowd's been rooting for Ashe the entire match, and is delighted. So too is Arthur Ashe's friend and agent, the legendary sports promoter, Donald Dell, who's been watching with his wife, Carol.
2: Before he shakes hands, he turns to Carol and I in the crowd, and he goes like this with his fist. He's so excited that he's just one
3: raises
2: his right
3: hand.
2: He
3: raises it in the air with a clenched fist.
2: With a closed fist, and he waves at us like that. And, of course, the NBC thinks it's the Black Power salute, which was ridiculous. But he's just waving to us because he's excited and he's just won the tournament.
1: Arthur Ashe had won it against all the odds, at the same time becoming the first black man ever to win the title. Jimmy Connors was number one in the world in 1975 and the reigning Wimbledon champion. No one had thought that Ashe could beat him.
2: It was really a remarkable upset because he was an underdog 16-1, and Arthur was extremely popular. Connors, at that stage, was not as popular. He was a very good player, and he sold a lot of tickets in America in tennis.
3: And can you remember how you felt at that moment? Your best friend, your client, and the first black man ever to win Wimbledon.
2: Well,
3: an extraordinary moment.

0: Yeah, it was quite a moment. I mean, you felt on a, I would say, a high on a high. And Arthur was very excited. And it was just an ecstatic moment. And what I always remember after the match the most was I got a lot of phone calls and notes from friends saying, I was driving down the street in Washington when it was match point. I pulled off the road to hear it. And it became such a big deal in the minds of people where they were when Arthur Ashe won Wimbledon.
1: Arthur Ashe's own journey to get to that point that day had been a remarkable one. Years later, though, talking on the BBC to the Irish psychiatrist Anthony Clare, he told him about the mixed feelings he had about being seen through that filter of the first black man ever to win Wimbledon.
2: Because there are so many stereotypes about black athletes, there are stereotypes about athletes in general, and even more about black athletes, and that rankles. It rankles when I hear it. It rankles when I see evidences of it. Mm. And part of it, it's a serious attempt on my part not to be in that lump.
3: Yeah.
2: But at the same time, to try to be someone whom the other black athletes can point to and say, hey, look, that's ideally the way things should be done.
1: Arthur Ashe had grown up in Richmond, Virginia, in a large extended family. But when he was six, tragedy struck. His mother died during routine surgery. The young Ashe became withdrawn, retreating into a world of books and of sport. His life as a tennis player, however, began almost by chance.
2: When I was 10 years old, and playing on the courts next to my house in Richmond, Virginia, the tournament director of the black college saw me playing during an idle moment when the courts weren't being used, and from that moment on, things changed. I mean, if I had been playing baseball during that time, if I'd been doing anything else at all, I may not have done anything else that I did later.
1: Arthur later won a tennis scholarship to the University of California and in the 60s became the first black player to be selected for the U.S. Davis Cup team. It was there he met Donald Dell, who captained the team for 2 years. Ashe went on to win both the U.S. and the Australian Open. By 1975, when he met Jimmy Connors in that iconic Wimbledon final, he was 31. Cool, controlled, but already some thought too old to beat the young, brash 22-year-old. The night before the match, Arthur and Donald Dell had dinner together and discussed how he could beat Connors.
0: Connors was a very, very good competitor.
4: He was number one in the world at that time.
0: At that time, he was the longest ranked number one player on the ATP computer for many years. And the next morning, I got up and went downstairs, and I did this a lot in big matches for Arthur. And so I wrote on the back of an envelope, I said, Dear Lieutenant, when I wanted to get his attention, I would call him Lieutenant, because when he was on the Davis Cup team, he was a lieutenant in the Army. And that was sort of our code. If I said, Lieutenant, that meant, damn it, pay attention. I wanted to really talk to him. So I wrote him a note and said, Dear Lieutenant, here are the four or five things we talked about last night. Just some thoughts. Number one, make sure you get your first serve in and try to serve to his backhand as best you can. Connors was left-handed. So number two, his biggest weakness is a low forehand, so keep the ball low on his forehand side. I just put these three or four little talking points, I mean literally on the back of an envelope. Arthur goes out to play, and suddenly in the third game, he sits down on the changeovers, which are 90 seconds, and he reaches into his racket cover and pulls out this envelope, and he's sitting there reading it. He looks like he's meditating almost because he focused so much. I knew what he was doing, but the BBC and NBC, both started saying, you know, what is Ashe doing? He's reading these notes. Is he meditating? Is he what's he doing? And the cameras are going crazy because they didn't know, and he won the first set.
1: Connors did come back in the third set, but in the end, of course, it was Arthur Ashe who took the title. It was the last Grand Slam he would win. 4 years later, Arthur Ashe suffered a heart attack and had to undergo heart surgery. In 1980, he retired from tennis for good. How did he deal so calmly with the knocks that life had dealt him? Anthony Clare would later ask.
2: You have to internalize things, yes.
5: Where does it come out with you, other than in your cardiovascular system? Where do you ever lose your cool?
2: No, almost never. I think because I would be personally embarrassed if I did, whereas most other people do it. I mean, John McEnroe does it, and he's not embarrassed at all.
5: Yes.
2: I would be embarrassed. I think I would be embarrassed now at my age because I've never done it before. And people would go, gee, that's, he doesn't normally do that. And secondly, because in the beginning, we thought such outbursts would reflect back on us as a race here in the U.S., that you'd have people say, see, you see what you get when you give a few of them an opportunity to do this, that, or the other? They foul it up. They transgress codes of etiquette or whatever. So, of course, that's not true now. I mean, if I were coming along now, if I were 10 years old now, I would be much freer to be like John McEnroe.
1: But he wasn't. He was a very different character, and one that his great friend Donald Dell still misses.
0: You know, he was very quiet, very soft-spoken, had a very high IQ. He was a photographic memory and a speed reader. I mean, he was, I mean this quite sincerely, he was really the forerunner, in my judgment, to Barack Obama. He was going to run for office in New York State. He probably would have run for the Senate. I was going to be very involved in his campaign, and then he got AIDS. And, of course, that changed his whole life dramatically. He got AIDS on a second blood transfusion at a hospital outside of Harlem in New York because they didn't protect the blood in the early 80s, and nobody knew what the hell AIDS was. And so, in my judgment, it was a tremendous loss for America because Arthur Ashe really mattered.
1: Arthur Ashe died in February 1993, aged 49. After his death, his body lay in state at the governor's mansion in his home state of Virginia, a rare honour for a US citizen.
3: Donald Dell still works in the sport industry, and in 2011 he spoke to Luis Hidalgo about his friend Arthur Ashe for Sporting Witness.

0: The Australian government finds itself under attack around the world for its handling of the Tampa crisis.
1: A maritime rescue turned to a political minefield.
2: Men, women, children, shame on you, Australia.
3: If we gave way on this, others would come.
1: For the first time, the untold story is re-examined in a landmark series.
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6: The very first State of Origin series I ever went to was in 1986, and it was the very first time New South Wales won a series 3-0. Coached by the late Ron Willey, the Blues won the opening game at the Old Lang Park 22-16, game two at the SCG 24-20, and completed the series clean sweep in Brisbane 18-16. It was a great series. One player to feature in the Blues' triumph was one of my personal favourites, Chris Mortimer, a legend at Canterbury Bankstown with his family. The winner of three premierships, he played alongside the Bulldogs with his brothers, Steve and Peter, for the longest of times. And he finished his career with three very productive years at Penrith. The last game in Australia was the 1990 Grand Final for Penrith against Canberra. They called him Louie. Played 9 Origin games for New South Wales, a test against Papua New Guinea in 1986, and represented New South Wales country proudly 5 times. Let's talk about the 86 winning series with Chris Mortimer. Welcome, mate. How are you?
7: Hey, Andrew. Going good, mate. Thanks.
6: Great to catch up. That was a remarkable series, and it came at a time where you personally and your teammates at Canterbury were in a real purple patch, weren't you? You'd won the comp in 84 and 85. You ultimately lost to Parramatta in 86. But those few years must have been fantastic.
7: It was, mate. Very special. I was so lucky to taste that so young in my career. Like when I first came down to Sydney from Wagga, I got to play in the 79 grand final against St George, you know, and I was only 18. And I got the taste set, knew where we needed to be towards the end of the season. And from then on, 1980, 84, 5 and 6, and then 1990, it was just a great experience for me, mate. Certainly played alongside and against some wonderful footballers.
6: Yeah, well, that's true. And I'm going to ask you about a few of those as we go along. You played as well for a couple of really tough men and tough coaches. I'm talking mainly about Warren Ryan at Canterbury and then Ron Willey at Origin level. What was the late Ron Willey like?
7: Mate, I had a lot of time for Ronnie. He's out of the old book.
6: Yeah.
7: Straight shooter. probably too straight. The game changed a little bit as time went on, because back in those days, mate, you used to be able to get away with a hell of a lot more than what they do today. And one a method of Ronnie's part of winning a game was to virtually knock out your opponent.
6: If you can't beat him, beat him.
7: which is not right, you know, but we've certainly headed in the right direction. But it was brutal back then, mate. You had to have eyes in the back of your head.
6: Well, there was a story. I don't know whether it's part myth, part truth, or all truth, that when he went for a coaching gig, might have even been at Newcastle, he was asked, Ronnie, just give us an insight to your tactics. If your team kicks off, what do you do? How do you approach it? He's like, we bash them. What have you received the kickoff? We bash them. That was the old school day. He was obviously better than that, but he had a great, great record. The New South Wales women's team in next Thursday night, Louie, is bidding to become the first Blues team, men or women, to win a series 3-0 since the year 2000. That's how rare and tough it is. And normally you don't describe a series whitewash as being great, but that series in 86 was different. That was three great games, wasn't it?
7: Oh, look, it is, you know, and it's kind of natural to an extent that you kind of drop off. If you've won the series, you've done your lap of honour and everything, you've won the series, and the third game comes along, it's likely that you ease back a little bit. But you know what? Not in those games. Never in those games, because it means so much to so many people, and you're representing so many people, so... No, it's a very, very special arena, Andrew.
6: Yeah, I do kind of laugh when people say, oh, it's a dead rubber. Don't worry about it. Like, go and ask the players what they think about it. There's no such thing to them. So take us to game one at Lang Park, Chris. First of all, what was it like to play at that famous old ground?
7: Oh, look, I got to remember, first of all, back in 1984, I remember the series had already been won. And my brother Stephen had played in the previous couple of games. And I know there were a few Parramatta boys dropped out of it because it was kind of a dead rubber at the end of the day. Well, Peter Moore, the old bullfrog, yeah, our boss at Canterbury, was the manager at the time. And Stephen pleaded with Bullfrog, he had a meeting with him. He said, look, we can beat these buggers. I hate this. He had some bad experiences back in his early days against Queensland, and it was a part of his career that he certainly focused on was beating Queensland. So anyway, now he said, Bullfrog, we can't meet. We can't play against each other on a Saturday and a Sunday, punch the crap out of each other, meet on Monday, have a training run, play Queensland on Wednesday. We can't do that. We have to go into camp. We have to get to know each other. You know what? And he even said, we've got to love each other. I remember him telling me that, and I thought to myself, that sounds a bit weird. Like, how could I possibly love Blocker or
6: or a Mick Cronin or a Zip Zip?
7: Yeah, or a cunning little Lebanese hooker but you know what? He was dead right. You got to come together, and we loved each other back then, and mate, and still do because of what we've tasted and the success that we've had. But anyway, that's what you got to have. You got to come in. You got to be close. It's like a world war.
6: Chris, we're a few days out, mate. You're getting me fired up. I'm ready. I'm ready to rumble now. But that game, that first game, you won it 20-16, and that was the famous Origin debut for Blues hooker Roy Simmons, who scored a try, was man of the match. It would never have happened today because he was concussed, but he was mighty for over that 80 minutes. And Chris Mortimer scored his one and only Origin try. Tell us about that.
7: Oh, I hardly remember it.
6: Come on.
7: I don't know, mate, but I just know that every bloke that ran onto the field there had the same thought in mind, and you'd be embarrassed if you ever made a mistake. So we're all killing for each other. You know, it was just a wonderful feeling, great to experience it.
6: So confidence must have been pretty high then, heading to the SCG. Queensland also battling all sorts of injuries. A then Origin record crowd of 40,707. Wally Lewis looked like he was going to steer Queensland to another famous victory before man of the match Peter Stirling and Brett Kenny. They really took over. What are your main memories from that night and clinching the series?
7: Mate, Parramatta, they dominated in that era. But Walker Boy, I grew up with him, and wonderful, wonderful footballer and a great statistician. Like he just knew how to win a game. And Brett Kenny, I was so lucky to be able to play alongside him, mate. He was a huge part of the success of that 86 side. Mm. Some of the things he did, ask Wally. Like Wally knows, and he'd say exactly the same thing. He just had this unique ability to be able to do things other people couldn't. A bit like my brother Stephen, actually.
6: Yes.
7: But they were hungry as well, and pointed us in the right direction, being the halves.
6: Because, I mean, this is where you talk about getting together, getting to know these people. This was right in the middle of the Canterbury-Parramatta huge rivalry. And I'm talking playing grand finals against each other. Mortimer and Farrer against Ella and Cronin was one of my favourite things of all time growing up as a Bulldogs fan. Did it take extra time against these guys to embrace them as people? And you talk glowingly about how great they were. You knew that playing against them. It must have been different playing with them.
7: Well, it's a different story when you run onto the field. They want what you want, and it's up to you whether you let them have it. But you know what? I'm still in awe of Mick Cronin. What a wonderful man, yeah, on and off the field, and what I learned from him on the field, has certainly helped my career, mate. Well, and Zipper, the same bloke, Stevie Ella. all had their own little attributes to winning a game, and like look at them, Eric Groth, you know, all of them right through was a wonderful side, and some of those battles that we used to have at Belmore Oval and out at Cumberland were just brutal, but they off the field good blokes, more importantly, you know, but on the field's a different story, mate, you know that.
6: So game three, how determined were you to, as a team, to finish the job, do it, you know, clean, 3-0, especially up there?
7: Well, you just put your head down and get stuck into it, don't you? Like, as I just said, you down at the bloke opposite you. Gene Miles and Mal Meninga, they were a bloody handful. So I think Snoz, Mick O'Connor was next to me, you know, mate. He was yes. such a good footballer as well. He just did things other blokes couldn't, but we knew what we were up against and knew what we had to do to contribute to the side's win, as all the rest of the team did. So it was great. We were close-knit. Like I said, as Stephen said to me once, Louis, you've got to love each other. You really do. And I thought, you know what? He's dead right. He's dead right. That's how close you've got to be.
6: Well, that I don't know how clearly you remember it all, bearing in mind 40 years ago, but that first half was one of the all-time greats, and I urge anyone to watch it on YouTube, especially younger listeners. It was 16 all at halftime. It was some of the most scintillating footy you'll ever see, and in the end, New South Wales won 18-16. How would you and your style of play, Chris, fit into Rugby League's 2026 version?
7: Well, I'd have to do a hell of a few more kilometres, I think, mate. I know they've definitely got they've got different methods of training. Short stints. We used to run around Coogee. I remember Dave Cooper, our old conditioner, run around Coogee, and he certainly got us fit though. But how today? Like look at them. Look at the build on them. Like they all look like weightlifters when you see around the dressing sheds and. But, mate, more importantly, it's between your ears, how hungry you are and how you can contribute and how humble you are and be prepared to listen. I just, you've got to pick the right blokes in Origin. Origin's a different game. And if you get a mob of humble blokes that are prepared to kill for each other, you've got to have a little bit of mongrel in you. I know, like Blocker and Wally Wynn and a few of them. That certainly helps, and remember where you come from. Most important, mate. You know who you're representing. That helps win Origin games.
6: Well, look, the modern player may have the build, but you and your family have the nicknames Louis, Turvey, and Parrot. That's very hard to beat as a trifecta. Hey, Chris Mortimer, love you and your family, mate. So enjoyable to catch up with you and reminisce about 1986, it was an historic moment, first clean sweep of a series for New South Wales. Thanks for revisiting it today, mate. Good to catch up.
7: Thank you, Andrew. Good to talk to you, mate.

0: Are there any winners in the cost of living crisis? Has gambling become our national sport? How much more can our farmers survive? What's causing the algal bloom? Can we afford the energy transition?
1: Questions. They've never been more important. So the one thing we'll never question is our duty to keep asking. ABC News. Keep asking.
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4: Hello and welcome to Stumped, your intercontinental hit of news, features and debate from the quirky world of cricket. I'm Nikesh Raghani, in for Alison Mitchell, and I'm in Leicester in England. We've had the 100 complete its first year since outside investment, and now the purists are very happy because the county championship is back, but after a scorching hot summer, it's now grey and overcast with a fair bit of rain around. So I guess normal service has been resumed.
5: Hello, Nikesh. Jim Maxwell in Sydney just for the moment before I head off to Mackay for the next big test match in Australia. We'll be talking about Australia and Bangladesh in a moment, but that was an upset for the ages. Definitely the biggest upset in the history of Australia playing Test cricket, and probably Bangladesh, but it was fun.
6: Yeah, that news is still rippling around the world, Jim. This is Charu Sharma for Akashvani. I'm in Chennai for the concluding leg of the Tamil Nadu Premier League. Some wonderful cricket for sure. But Pakistan may not be doing too well in England. The rest of some of the subcontinent teams are not doing too badly, are they?
4: Absolutely. Jim, Charu, good to see you both again. Coming up on Stumped, we speak to former South Africa batter and co-owner of Rotterdam Dockers, Jonty Rhodes, about the inaugural European T20 Premier League. But first, it's probably one of the greatest upsets in red ball cricket, as Bangladesh thrashed Australia by 9 wickets in the first test in Darwin. The visitors needed only 57 runs to win on day 4 after posting 426 in their first innings to help set up the victory. They now travel to Harrop Park, Mackay, for the second test, where the Aussies will be hoping to level the series. I'm sure Bangladesh will be hoping to wrap up a famous victory as well. Jim, you were saying you were there. Was Darwin a one-off? Have Bangladesh now exposed a genuine weakness maybe in Australia?
5: Well, they've shown certain weaknesses, yes. And they've sort of reproved the position we've seen for the last 3 or 4 years at the beginning of an Australian season, as it were, where Australia have looked very rusty and underdone. And that certainly was the case in Darwin. You wouldn't have thought so after the first hour when Australia had won the toss and they were none for 40-odd. But after that, the bowling was very good. The ball was doing a little like Headingley when Pakistan got sent in by England. And Bangladesh, they surprised Australia, absolutely. And having kept them to a meagre 198, they didn't let them back into the game. It was the most extraordinary test match from that point of view. Bangladesh came here with no great expectation of performing against this Australian side. They were bowled out for 54 in a lead-up going into the match. But they showed a kind of resolve, an ability to make runs in a test match that, frankly, we never saw from England the previous summer when they were throwing their bats at the ball and never adapted to the conditions. But I just say, well done, Bangladesh. That was an amazing achievement. And it might continue in Mackay. Not sure about that.
4: Yeah, you never know. I mean, it was a fantastic performance, as you say. In terms of Australia, though, has there been a lot of criticism in the press? And what do you think went wrong ultimately for Australia throughout the course of those 4 days?
5: A lot of description has been thrown around about Australia humiliated and embarrassed. But I'd like to think of it more, it was Bangladesh's cricket that put Australia under pressure and they never recovered in the game. As I've mentioned, they were certainly rusty. They were underdone. But their batting looked as it did in the Ashes last summer, although England failed to exploit that. It looked vulnerable. And that's one of the reasons we've got a change at the top of the order. Whether that's the answer, I don't know. But batsmen like Labuschagne have got to stand up and make some runs. This might be his last chance in this match before they go to South Africa. He's averaging 26 in his last couple of years. The question for Australia, when you look at this team and the alternatives, is who? Who? There's certainly very few young, fast bowlers who could back up what is at the moment still a very good attack.
4: Well, it's great to see the interest in this series. Jaru, in terms of interest in India, has this got people sitting up and taking notice of what would have normally been just a series that went under the radar and Australia, you know, were expected to blow away Bangladesh in this test series? Hasn't quite happened. I mean, like in England, I guess, similar in India, when Australia lose, people pay more attention.
6: Well, why just in India? I mean, hasn't the world been saying for a very long time, sorry, Jim, that anybody but Australia? So they've built up a lot of support, the rest of the countries against Australia, because of Australia's supremacy for so many decades. So yes, it made a lot of news here. And as you may remember, there's a bit of an angst between India and Bangladesh for the moment because of it started during the IPL and it carried on with them not participating in the World Cup and so on and so forth. So the Indians weren't, you know, extremely generous with their praise, but it certainly made news without doubt. And the emphatic nature of the win was the big deal. It wasn't just sort of something that, you know, they fell across the line. I mean, a 9-wicket win, which could have been a 10-wicket win, which could have been an innings defeat. I mean, that's just ridiculously good against Australia.
4: In terms of Bangladesh, then, like Jim said, they deserve a lot of credit for the way they performed and they sort of made Australia look as bad as they ended up being. Has this side finally come of age, particularly their pace attack, which was under the radar? No Naheed Rana, of course, for this series. That was a big blow for Bangladesh. But the rest of the guys have really stepped up, haven't they?
6: Well, they were everything that Australia didn't seem to be. They had discipline, they were focused, they were purposeful, and most importantly, they were hungry. And it didn't look like Australia were. They're just going through the paces, it seemed. You know, of course, Jim mentioned that they didn't recover. They had every chance to recover. And it's one thing to not score too many runs, but another to let Bangladesh score runs. Because over the years, what's been a problem for newer nations, now they're not that new anymore, but when the new nations begin their cricket, they can bowl pretty well, quite quickly, because after all, you get many chances. You can get hit for a six and come back. The fielding, of course, if you're an athletic nation, you can improve that, but it's the batting. There's only one chance, one edge, one catch, and you're back in the pavilion. So I think Bangladesh took very long to get their batting sorted out. And yes, you make a good point about their faster bowling, because that's a bit of a hole for many countries. They've relied on spin over many years, but they had no real weakness. And they were just hungry going to Australia 23 years after their last visit there. And they had so much to prove. And what did Australia have to prove? Not much. Although, by the way, in Mackay, we'll see whether they want to come back and whether they want to show what they were known for around the world for many decades, which is one simple word, and it's a useful word in the world of sport, I suppose, ruthlessness. Australia were ruthless. If they had you in their grip, you know, if the teeth were sunk into a team, if they had you 74 for four, they'd just go all out and get you 120. They wouldn't, you know, have any weakness there, or they wouldn't take their foot off the pedal. But it's a different team right now, and I don't think it's only just age. We'll get to Australia later. But Bangladesh, a near-perfect test. And yes, the faster bowling did make a lot of difference. They're just dying to prove themselves, and they did.
4: I think it's a good point you make about the batting there as well. As Jim mentioned and touched on there, bowled out for just 54 in that warm-up match against Cricket Australia 11. I mean, we talk about preparation, don't we? And me being from England, you know, that's always on the radar. Whenever England go down to Australia, there wasn't enough preparation. I mean, Bangladesh have, you know, had a nightmare in that first match, that warm-up match, but they've taken the learnings from that, haven't they? And they've applied that in the test match. How impressive is that?
6: Well, fabulous. I mean, you know, the whole world is now playing some kind of, dare I use the word, baseball in red ball cricket as well. Everybody just wants to score quickly and get on with it and hit the big sixes and so on and so forth. And Bangladesh were very disciplined. I use that word again. And they seem to realize that they have to be completely different in test match cricket than the white ball cricket that so many countries play so much more often than red ball. So I think they were well prepared mentally for the long form game. And because of white ball cricket, there are just too many people who are gifting their wickets away, trying to go for quicker runs. I mean, you don't have to worry about strike rate in red ball cricket. So they got it absolutely right. And, you know, good luck to them because they really had no weakness at all. And that too against the best team in the world in away conditions, even though Darwin is not your Sydney or Melbourne, but it's still Australia. We'd be churlish to say, well, Darwin's not quite Australia because the conditions were different. I mean, they had home support and everything else going for Australia. So Bangladesh, just an absolutely phenomenal win.
4: And up against what has been described, Jim, as the best attack in Test cricket, really. Pat Cummins, Nathan Lyon, Mitchell Stark, Josh Hazlewood. They're aging. They're getting on a little bit, aren't they? Are there any cracks there? Are you worried about that?
5: Not yet. As I say, they were rusty, they were underdone. Nathan Lyon was a concern. He didn't bowl with the control, accuracy, even economy. Normally, he gets a lot of maidens in there. He went for just over 100 for one wicket in that first innings. And he was completely out-bowled by Mehdi in the second innings when Australia batted. He had more control and variation of flight. So, as I say, we'll see whether it's just a bit of rustiness or old age or whatever when we go into this game. But, it's a momentum factor, which

0: off on the way in sport. And Bangladesh grabbed it and never lost it. So that's the test for Australia. Let's see how awakened they are by this demise, because it was a big, big loss. And I was pretty keenly felt in the Australian side. So their response is now the most interesting part of all this, as they, of course, get ready in the next month to head off to South Africa to play three test matches. And that will be a series and a half, just contemplating it, remembering Australia has not been there since 2018 when we had Sandpaper Gate. So it might be a bit like playing rugby at Loftus First Field when Australia gets there. I think there'll be a few Hooter Birds in the crowd. Anyway, that's to come. At the moment, Australia's looking a little wobbly, but I think they'll recover and probably win this game. But I'll put my foot in my mouth just by suggesting it, I guess. So we'll see. We're looking forward to the game and whoever prospers, because at the moment, Bangladesh have stolen the show. And hopefully, as it were, they haven't got a victory hangover from Darwin that stops them playing as convincingly, as calmly and as authoritatively as they did.
1: Just to veer off track a touch and look a little bit beyond that South Africa series that you mentioned there. I mean, it must be a massive concern for you and others in Australia that there aren't any young fast bowlers really banging down the door to get into this side. Is Cummins, Lyon, Stark, Hazelwood, is that the lineup that they are very much looking at the selectors to take you through to the next Ashes series? Is that the plan?
0: I'm not sure what the plan is, but they're the most likely when you add the oldest of the lot of the fast bowlers, Boland, to that group, and maybe Nisa, who's unfit. I mean, they're all over 30. There are a couple of young fellas around, but they keep getting injured. So at the moment, that's where Australia is. And if they bowl at their best without breaking down, they're the best bet for Australia. But that's, you know, it's another question mark around the side. Are these fellas there for a longer haul at this point of their careers? We've been watching a quartet of bowlers from New South Wales who've taken about almost 1,200 test wickets between them. And it's the most extraordinary situation. But that's the question people are asking. Are they now on the wane? The one bowler who looked to be up to the mark of the four was Hazelwood, who's had recent issues with his fitness and hasn't played as much as some of the others. So that's a good reason. And the other factor around the side that was refreshing despite the defeat was the form of Cameron Green in getting 100. He hadn't made 100 for 2 years. So that was good news. So I'd like to think there's more good news coming for Australia in the near future. But we're all just fascinated by what's occurred and what may happen in Mackay, a pitch that's normally the very little international cricket we've had. They're only white ball cricket. It's got a bit of pace and bounce that might suit Bangladesh more than Australia.
1: Yeah, but I'm going to ask you both, and we'll start with Jaro first. If Bangladesh do win and wrap up what would be an unbelievable and you know, one of the biggest shocks in Test cricket history, if they do win this series, where, Jaro, does that leave Australian cricket? Is that going to, you know, have a massive ripple effect, or is this just going to be seen as a one-off, well-played Bangladesh and on we go, Australia? They're still ranked the number one side in the world, like Jim said.
2: Well, one test match is one thing. If they go down 0-2, then Australian cricket will be seen by the world to be in a deep, embarrassing abyss, in shambles, because it's not going to be a one-off thing, which Australia, if they bounce back, of course, it's all going to be more or less under the carpet and they'll carry on the way they are. There won't be too many changes. But I refuse to believe that unless there's a massive systemic problem in cricket in Australia, Jim, because you've always had lots of talent bursting through. I mean, there are not too many people in Australia, but the cricket standard's been fantastic. Your Sheffield Shield standards seem to be some of the highest in terms

0: So, but yeah, I think the world will suddenly start believing themselves, and maybe Australia will show that level of vulnerability that they never have going 0-2 down to Bangladesh. But we'll see whether that actually happens.
1: The pitches have changed here, right? Bowlers are enjoying their lives much more in the last 2 or 3 years in Sheffield Shield, in test matches. There's more on the pitches. Maybe the ball's changed a bit, whatever. So it's pretty hard, it seems, for younger batsmen to be able to play consistently in the Sheffield Shield when you've got, most of the top averages between 30, maybe 40. It's hard to say that bloke is the next Dean Jones or Michael Bevan, whoever it might have been many years ago when blokes were getting 1,000 runs in the Sheffield Shield. That is not happening. So there's just a general change in the way the game is moving at the moment, and that's why it's hard to identify the next batsman to come into the Australian team. There are a number who look very good, but they've got to get the chance, and when the Shield season starts, they've got to score some runs. So let's see what happens.
2: Will do indeed. Jim, you mentioned that you believe that Australia will bounce back and draw the series. Jarrell, your thoughts on that? Is there a world where Bangladesh can take it one further?
0: Well, with extreme respect for Bangladesh cricket, Australia are not that bad. And they've been stung, and the world is probably waiting for Australia to come back and bite just as ferociously as they usually do. So I hope the conditions are weather-wise are okay for a 5-day test, and it does look like Australia have every reason to bounce back.
2: Well, we will wait and see. It's an intriguing prospect, though. Bangladesh fans will be, I'm sure, glued to their television sets back home and just hoping and willing their side over the line. Jarrell, just finally, I want to have a quick word on India beating Sri Lanka in the first test. A pretty comprehensive victory in the end. They had their moments. Manav Sutar with 10 wickets in that match. Devdutt Padikkal with a massive 100 in the first innings. How do you see that victory for India?
0: Well, you mentioned the two most important personnel for India. Of course, for both sides, there were a lot of people missing. For India, some of their best fast bowlers were missing. A couple for Sri Lanka as well. Some of their batting stars weren't there. So it's just below what could have been the finest contest between the two teams. It's like a 90% contest with some of the people missing, or even 80%. But having said all of that, I mean, India were just clearly superior. And apart from the two persons you mentioned, Manav Sutar, of course, a great discovery for India. Like all such spinners, he's deadly accurate and consistent, which is what you require, with just very subtle changes. And of course, Devdutt Padikkal, one of the coolest, most languid cricketers to come out of India in a long time. Just that lazy lefty elegance. And of course, both are wonderful, pleasant individuals to be around. So, and very humble as well. So it's nice that those two did well because, good guys do win or contribute heavily. The only question really in the Indian performance is that they seem to just take their foot off the pedal. Now, they have the team at 100 for four, and you think they might get them for 200. All of a sudden, both the innings, you might have noticed if you look at the scoreboard, that there was a big middle order resurgence for Sri Lanka. And that's just a bit of a worry because it's time to do an 80s Australia. Just burst through and get rid of the opposition rather than allowing them a way in.
2: Well, I'm glad it was a test match, and I'm glad that test cricket is back in this way. You've got Sri Lanka, India, you've got Australia, Bangladesh, and of course, England, Pakistan. So great to see test cricket back. I'm Nikesh Raghani, and you're listening to Stumped on the BBC World Service. If you've missed anything from Stumped, then why not download and subscribe to the podcast via your usual podcast provider? And why not check us out on YouTube too? Head to the BBC World Service YouTube channel. On last week's show, we heard from former Australian all-rounder Moises Enriques on why he switched his allegiance to his birth country of Portugal to play in T20s for them, and says Cristiano Ronaldo will always be Madeira's favourite sporting icon.
3: If I ever get an airport named after me at Madeira on Madeira Island, I'll let you know, but I'm not holding my breath on this one. How many consecutive World Cups in their number one sport? I'm not sure I'm going to be able to pip Madeira's finest, Cristiano Ronaldo. And I've started quite late. So I'm only 2 years younger than him, so I'm going to have to play until I'm, what, 60? Yeah, I don't see that happening, mate.
4: From the BBC World Service.

0: This is Stumped on ABC and Akashvani.
1: Next on Stumped, the inaugural European T20 Premier League, also known as the ETPL, kicks off next week. It features six franchise-based city teams across three countries in Netherlands, Ireland and Scotland. The first few games are being played in the Netherlands before the competition moves to Malahide in Dublin for the bulk of the tournament. It's hoped the new league can grow the game across Europe. And there are some big names involved as well. The likes of Aussie great Steve Waugh, who co-owns Amsterdam Flames, with Indian legend Rahul Dravid co-owning the Dublin Guardians. Well, I caught up with another legend of the game, Jonty Rhodes, who is one of the owners of the Rotterdam Dockers. And I asked him how all this came about.
2: Well, a couple of things. You know, thank you. Thanks for having me on today. I spent 2.5 years living in Sweden during the pandemic, 2020, and coached the Swedish national team for two seasons there. So, you know, I've had a first-hand experience, obviously Scandinavia, slightly lower level than the rest of the European cricket, but a lot of the, you know, the passion, the same passion that all of us have for cricket is actually spread everywhere. And I know it's quite difficult to believe that there are, you know, cricket facilities and infrastructure and players and clubs in Europe, but I've been quite closely associated with Dutch cricket for quite a while. Obviously, there's a strong connect between South Africa and the Netherlands from a historical point of view. You know, I've been somebody who's followed European cricket pretty closely, especially since my time in Sweden. And it's also an opportunity where, you know, I've kind of retired from playing, retired from coaching, coaching cricket even. And now from an ownership perspective, this is pretty much the last frontier when it comes to setting up franchise cricket at this sort of league level. You know, it's not just a couple of businessmen who got involved and said, okay, let's start our own cricket because we're passionate about the game. You know, Irish Cricket Board are 20% stakeholders in the actual league itself. This is supported by Ireland, Scotland, and the Netherlands Cricket Board. So it's a very strong, you know, basis to work from.
3: During your time playing, for example, Kenya was a country that was up and coming and talked about as potentially having test status in the future, the way they performed in the 2003 World Cup and the years around that. It didn't quite happen. The investment didn't quite come. In terms of European cricket, you mentioned Ireland there, obviously now a test nation, Scotland very much, you know, in the mix for trying to qualify for tournaments and things like that. How important do you think it is for those countries and other European countries, I guess, to continue to get that investment? And if they do, how exciting is the future of European cricket?
2: Well, I think, you know, the sad thing from a Kenyan perspective, we've seen it in, you know, associate cricket at various times in different zones. From an administration point of view, there's often a bit of a failure in various systems. And it does impact the players tremendously. And because, yes, 2003 Cricket World Cup, I mean, my last game was against Kenya. I broke my finger and then I was out the tournament. But I had worked with them, you know, as a fielding coach just around that sort of period. And there were some great players. So it was very frustrating. And I think what we see in Europe, though, because there is already such established cricket sort of background, the infrastructure is good already. And I think that's an important part. You know, we've seen what's happened with the major league in the US, but there's obviously a big diaspora. Not many Americans themselves have traditionally are playing cricket, but the infrastructure is starting slowly but surely. But now in Europe, we already have a strong infrastructure. You already have strong cricket boards that have, you know, really good pedigree and really good reputations in cricket. So it's all about how do we add value to the cricket boards, the work that they're currently doing. And I think a big part for me too is not coming in and saying this is the way you have to play cricket. Cricket in Europe is different, but how can we add value to that by, you know, increasing the pool, increasing the platform, and giving the players access to good coaches, international stars to play with? It's a very short window period. And then how do we extend that beyond the ETPL? You know, can we do camps in Europe? Can we bring them to South Africa and to India? Because we've got a strong Rotterdam Dockers, we've got a strong India, South Africa, and obviously European sort of link in our setup, in our franchise.
3: In terms of that initial, just having the ETPL as a showpiece event across Europe, how important do you think that is for developing young players? I'm not quite sure what the regulations and the rules are in the league about how many overseas players you're allowed in an 11, but I'm assuming

0: you have to have a certain amount of local players in each squad. How important do you think that is for young European cricketers to develop?
1: You know, I've seen, obviously, there's no comparison to the Indian Premier League, but for 19 seasons, I was there in season two and, until season sort of 17. So I spent a lot of time and watched that whole, the spread of cricket and see now, again, in the Women's Premier League, you know, the success that the Indian ladies team has had and how that's sort of promoted the game in India. And I think from a perspective of, you've got four internationals, two associate member countries, and then five local players in your playing 11. And the local players, it doesn't mean we have to have five out of Rotterdam. Local players consist Ireland, Netherlands, and Scotland. So in those playing 11, you have to have five local players. I think what's also a key element for us is that we need to have a strong product. So it's no good saying, okay, we'll fill it with, you know, four overseas like I do in India, four overseas and seven locals. We have to ensure that the product that is on display is of quality.
0: Tell us more about your team then. How's it looking? Tell us about some of the big name players that you've managed to sign.
1: Well, right from the sort of outset, we were adamant that because Steve Waugh had the first three teams that were signed up. Steve Waugh had a very strong Australian flavour. Kyle Mills and Nathan McCullum had focused on a more New Zealand based team. Glenn Maxwell had been announced also with quite a strong Aussie flavour. So we went Southern Africa. And also kind of the feel for us was about, okay, so firstly, let's get Faf du Plessis. I mean, as a circuit player, you know, he's playing full-time in leagues around the world, and he's really led incredibly well with the bat in the field. And then Heinrich Claassen. So two of those names for us were myself and Maduka Shri, who we were sort of the founders of the club. We signed those two up with equity. And for us, it was important because we knew someone like Faf, you know, he's played around the world. He knows a lot of the players in the circuit. He's also got maybe two seasons left in him. I don't know how many he stayed really fit throughout his career. But there's an opportunity that he can grow into the franchise in different directions. He doesn't have to then just be, because you see a lot of the times when the guys finish their franchise cricket, they then become a mentor. They kind of hang around. You know, he's got various options to stay involved with the franchise as a co-owner. So Faf and Heinrich Claassen, you know, Heinrich Nokir as well. We've got some real pace, which is always useful in T20 cricket. And because we were looking into the Southern Africa, we've signed up David Visa from Namibia. And that for us is, you know, it's kind of our experience. Because you want experienced players. You're together for 5 weeks. You kind of hit the ground running. Classy is coming straight from London and he's heading across to Rotterdam this evening. Faf is arriving now. So I think from that point of view, you know, we wanted that South African connect. Adrian Birrell is the head coach and you know, he's South African. He's had great success in the SA20.
0: I mean, this ownership luck, it seems pretty easy, doesn't it? If you can get players like that in, you just call up one of your mates and then he'll call up some of his mates and there you go. You've got a really strong core. And it must be exciting, though, the fact that you've managed to attract such big names to this new league. It's fantastic, isn't it?
1: Well, I think also what helped out was, you know, Steve Waugh with the Amsterdam Flames, and that's our first game on the 26th of August. It's going to be the derby, Rotterdam versus Amsterdam. But, you know, they'd signed up Steve Smith, Mitch Marsh. I mean, Tim David, they had some really big names, T20 names. And I think for the rest of the players, Glenn Maxwell and the other setup who was playing, for the guys that we approached, obviously the backing of the cricket boards was a key element because you've had a few leagues that have come up and disappeared just as quickly. And the people that get left on the lurch, it's always been the players from a payment point of view. So having the backing of the cricket boards, the three cricket boards, was essential. So it wasn't just us convincing Faf. It was them looking at, you know, the teams that had already been announced and then being able to show them, hey, we've got some serious players, not just on the field, but in the actual running of the event, which was such a core part of the guys agreeing. Because there's obviously so much franchise cricket around the world, they do make a choice.
0: Now, obviously, it's one of a number of short-form tournaments that takes place around this time of the year. And throughout the whole year, really, there's so many franchise competitions popping up around the world, T20 and obviously the 100 that we've had in England recently. Is short form, in your view, the future of cricket?
1: Well, it's interesting because we get asked that question a lot. And I mean, I was involved in South Africa working for Standard Bank when I retired, and we launched the Pro 20. And a lot of people were saying, how, Jonty, you're a former test player and you've just introduced this game to South Africa. And then we hosted the World Cup in 2007, the first T20 World Cup, which India came and won with a very young side. And everyone had said, oh, you're going to destroy test cricket. And it was at that stage, I just said, I don't think test cricket's going to be in trouble. Maybe 50 over cricket down the line. Because this was really at the sort of nascent stage of T20 cricket. It wasn't even a full T20 international. It was almost like a friendly game. So, way back in 2004 is when we launched that. So 22 years down the line, my concern was always for 50 over cricket. So I still think that the best players in the world want to play test cricket. Because it is the ultimate test. It's called test cricket for a reason. It's never going to disappear. It's still something that the players want to play and do well at.
0: Just back to the ETPL itself, it must be great also, not just for yourself, to have a go at owning a team and see, cricket from a completely different perspective. But the fact that you've got some big Bollywood names like Abhishek Bachchan involved as well, I mean, that must be massive in promoting that league over in South Asia too.
1: Yeah, and he's obviously one of the owners of the league. We've got John Abraham, who's a huge Bollywood star, in as a co-owner. So he has equity in our team. He's also a keen lover of sport. I mean, he owns a football team, Northeast United, in the ISL, Indian Soccer League. And he's got a motor racing, he's a kind of stunt guy that does his own stunt. So he's into things that are fast and furious. And it's awesome to have him involved too. So he's really passionate about sport. But it's, in India, they keep talking about Bollywood and cricket, but there's a third, the kind of the ABC. There's astrology, Bollywood and cricket. And we've got, two of those have combined for this ETPL. So we'll be looking at the stars and just checking that the Rotterdam Dockers are right in there for a win.
0: Well, enjoy yourself and best of luck for this competition. Take care.
1: Really appreciate it.
2: That was Jonty Rhodes speaking to me on Stumped a little earlier about the new European T20 Premier League, which starts next week. Jim, just listening to what Jonty had to say there, there's a lot of Aussie interest, of course, in this league. Steve Waugh, Glenn Maxwell in as owners and administrators, as well as some big name players. What does this league have to do to make cricket truly sustainable and successful in Europe, do you think?
3: Well, it's got to be watched. I don't know how many people they're going to get at the grounds. Is there any television or streaming coverage of the matches? Can I watch it if I want to? I'm just wondering how they're set up to give it profile. Because one of the issues you have in playing cricket in places that aren't automatically traditionally cricket playing nations, I mean, all these places play football. Is getting people where they feel that they've got some skin in the game. So I'm not sure financially how successful it can be unless it's set up in a way that it's going to grab the audience that's very much, in terms of watching sport, on the periphery of what they're about. It sounds fascinating. I suppose it's only good for the game. But most of the franchises we see around the place have got a bit of inside running, particularly in the West Indies, even in America. But Charo might be more of a global expert on these matters. What do you reckon, Charo? Is there an audience for this and the places they're playing?
4: You can watch the best in the world, the second best and the third best. Would somebody spare the time, because there's so much cricket going on around the world, would you be able to spare the time to watch something that maybe, and I mean no disrespect, say 12th in the world? So it's going to take time for people to believe that the standard of the ETPL is something that perhaps equals the bigger leagues in the world. And everything takes a bit of time, so patience is the key as well. What are the metrics that the ETPL are going to judge themselves on? It's very important for the European nations to be playing such a tournament, but you can't hurry viewership around the world. It will just take time. News will filter that somebody played a really good knock, or there was this bowler that they didn't hear of that did a really good job. And that's how viewership's going to develop. So patience is really the key. And I hope that the ETPL people who are organizing it, those who are involved, are not getting a little ahead of themselves in terms of expectations.
2: We talked about the balance between local players and international. So five local players in each playing 11 with six overseas, and two of them have to be from associate playing nations as well. Is that the right balance? And

0: Is this, I guess, a genuine pathway to develop young European talent?
1: All such leagues are fabulous fast tracks, without doubt, because you're meeting and mingling and learning from some of the better players in the world. And if the local players are not taken in large numbers and are playing 11, then it really defeats the purpose, because the learning is on the ground. It's not theoretical. It's not in the nets. And there's no doubt that European standards of the countries that are involved are likely to shoot fabulously. And hopefully they'll start competing at a regular level, like Bangladesh beating Australia. You never know that these European nations are also going to stake a very strong claim now to maybe in the World Cups and elsewhere. So it certainly is of great benefit to all the nations where this is being played, all the nations that are involved. What's the right balance? I mean, I suppose three or four players is the right balance for those who are hardened professionals around the world in these teams. But the bulk of the team must be local in that sense, or players from that area, because if that benefit is not achieved, then it just becomes an exhibition match, and you certainly don't want that happening.
2: I think for the future of the game, it's a good thing, but it's a slow dripper. Even with the cricket at the Olympics coming up in Los Angeles, it's going to take a while.
0: In 5 years' time, what would you like the ETPL to have achieved for you to call it a success?
1: More teams from Europe. If they are able to expand because they've been commercially reasonably well off, we know that they're onto a good thing.
2: If you're going to have a crack, this is the way to go about it. But it will, unfortunately, at the end or the beginning of the gamble, become a financial exercise somewhere along the line, because these blokes ain't going to play for nothing, and there's got to be a revenue coming from somewhere. And if it, I guess if it's not coming out of television or some benefaction from a millionaire down the road who wants to have an involvement, I don't know how it'll be viable beyond a couple of good years. But, yeah, let's see.
0: That's it for this week's Stumped with me, Nikesh Raghani. Thanks to Jim Maxwell and Jaru Sharma. Join us again next time.
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0: Fudging on the Blind Side.
1: Teachers have got to be explain to kids that every time you buy a scratchy, you're not going to win. There are some times when you don't win. And you can have a run that obviously in time will be offset by a winning streak.
0: Roy and HG.
2: You just have to wait.
1: You just got to wait.
2: And patience.
1: Patience.
2: And you treat the losses with the same degree of enthusiasm as you treat the wins.
1: That's right.
3: ABC Sport Digital Radio. Your home of football. It's the final of the Africa Cup of Nations 1994.
4: Yeah, we had a fantastic start. We're leading. We scored one goal. We thought that maybe our names was on the cup. We'll be able to lift it.
3: Kalisha Bwalya, Zambia's captain, could hardly believe what was happening. Less than a year after most of his teammates were killed in a plane crash, he was playing in the final of the Africa Cup of Nations with a whole new team. The championship itself had been a dream. They strolled through, beating Ivory Coast, Senegal, and winning 4-0 against Mali in the semi-final.
4: The things went so quickly, you know, it's like we were living in another place, another world. That's why I say we couldn't believe it, but the morale was so high. We went in the bus, we would sing with the bus to the team, and then we would sing coming back after victory.
3: But these were not the players who'd made Zambia one of the most promising teams in Africa in the previous decade. The names that fans had chanted for years were all gone.
4: Ifo Chabala was the goalkeeper. He was my roommate. Eston Mulenga, also they used to call him Yellow Man because he was a little bit lighter in complexion. We had Wisdom Chansa, was the whiz kid, was also a good friend of mine who played midfield. And every time he had the ball, the people would say the whiz, you know, at the Independence Stadium. They were a very promising team. Most of the players had been to the Seoul Olympics. We played against Italy. We won 4-0. And so when the World Cup qualifier started, the team was very, very much ready.
3: But then tragedy struck.
5: Most of the Zambian national football team have been killed in an air crash. Their plane came down in the sea off the West African coast while they were on their way to a World Cup qualifying match in Senegal.
3: Kalisha Bwalya had been living and playing in the Netherlands. He was just about to board a plane to Senegal to join the others when he got a call from the Football Association of Zambia.
4: And he said, no, we have not heard from the team that left. We are told that there was a plane crash and that there are about 9 survivors. That was what he said to me at first. So immediately I was just thinking, who are the survivors? But they didn't have any information themselves. And so I switched both radio and television.
5: 17 players from the national squad were killed.

0: killed, together with five officials. In the Zambian capital, Lusaka, people wept openly when they heard the news.
1: And there was a flag of Zambia, and this lady on the news said that we interrupt this service to say that the Zambian national soccer team, they're traveling to Senegal for a World Cup qualifier. They have had a plane crash and that there are no survivors. So that one I always remember because that was exactly what she said. So, you know, from that time, you didn't even have time to think, what are you going to do? I think it was about 11 o'clock then, and I think my phone never stopped ringing until about 6 o'clock.
2: The next day, Kalusha's teammates at PSV Eindhoven hid all the newspapers from him. The coverage showing pictures of bodies and kit bags in the water was too distressing. He then flew back to the Zambian capital. The pilot insisted he sit with him in the cockpit, knowing he'd be afraid to fly. The funeral took place at the weekend. 100,000 people attended the ceremony at the Independence Stadium.
3: Each goal they scored resounded deep in the very depth of our hearts, a national sight. No, these young men were not just footballers. They were symbols, architects, and catalysts of national unity. And above all, very effective ambassadors of our country. Yes, today we inter the remains of our heroes. But we most certainly do not inter their dreams, ambitions, and spirit to conquer for this nation.
2: The very same day, President Frederick Chiluba asked Kalusha Bwalya to rebuild the team. They began with a week of trials in which 60 players were put through their paces. The best were then sent to train in Denmark, which had offered its facilities and coaches. But it wasn't easy for the new players or for the three survivors.
1: When they started to train, you know, some people would go there and see the team train and they would shake their heads and say, you guys are never going to be near the team that that we had. So it was quite emotional for the players who, you know, to come in and feel, you know, the boots, the space that has been left by the fallen team. So it's not easy for me as captain when I look back. You know, the first game, I remember I always look behind me, and Ifo Chabala was the one normally who was just behind me. And in this case, we had all different faces.
2: But they soon settled down and found that the tragedy united them in a common purpose.
1: For a team that had been assembled, you know, that quick, you know, like I said, we surprised ourselves. But we were more determined and got so much support. And the people came and they believed in a team, in our team, and say, come on, guys, do something for your departed colleagues. Please do something. So it was more emotional, actually. The emotions took us to a level that one person cannot even be able to explain. I still feel that in the first year after the Gabon Air disaster, I think the team played above their normal level to try and achieve the impossible.
2: Just months later, by early 1994, they'd made it to the Africa Cup of Nations in Tunisia, staged in the capital Tunis and in Sousse. The Zambians could hardly believe they'd qualified. Could their luck hold out? In true footballing tradition, they and their Scottish manager, Ian Porterfield, fell back on good old-fashioned superstition. And when, in the first team talk, there was no blackboard to sketch out a plan of attack, they decided that was a good omen.
1: Ian Porterfield was the coach at the Africa Cup of Nations. And I remember in Sousse, we had the first meeting, and he had no blackboard. So there was not a blackboard to write players and opponents and everything. So I said, OK, guys, what I'm going to do, I'm just going to speak. And so when he talked in the first match, and we won that first match. So afterwards, he said, no, in keeping with what happened, I won't be able to bring the board. Even there's a board, I won't touch it, because he was just thinking, I don't want to touch the board. I just want to talk and then we'll go. So, you know, things like that, the morale was just so high in the team. And everybody was just thinking, can we win this?
2: And they did make it to the final. The team standing in their way was Nigeria.
1: It was incredible. We're leading. Elijah Litana scored across the corner and he scored, but they immediately equalized. And so then it became more even, the match, and it was 1-1, and in the second half they scored the second goal. So we came out with a lot of force, and I still think that it was one of the best performances by the Zambian national team. in the Africa Cup of Nations.
2: The final score was 2-1 to Nigeria. Zambia had almost pulled it off. It was an amazing feat, but the players were inconsolable.
1: Yeah, it's not it's not easy, but I remember after the game in Tunisia, we collected all the medals for the silver medal for being the second, and Nigeria was running around with a trophy, and then I'm sitting there, and then I did not cry because I refused. I said, no, I cried already a lot this year, so I don't want to cry anymore. I think that it's not our day and we'll come back. So I'm the one, you know, not crying, but most of the boys, 95% of the players are all crying and thinking we should have won the cup. But I refused.
2: Kalusha Bwalya is now president of the Football Association of Zambia and is cheering his team on at this year's Africa Cup of Nations.
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6: Cherie has also been a tourist on 11
7: Park Run started about 5 years ago in Canberra at Ginninderra. And it actually started by a family from the UK who had come out, brought Parkrun with them to Canberra, which was fantastic. And soon after, Tuggeranong started, so we're just about to celebrate our fourth birthday.

0: what do you think in particular has made parkrun so popular of late?
1: I think it's just because we don't, we just try to get people to come out and have fun, enjoy themselves, get them out of bed on a Saturday morning. It's not about running, it's about walking, getting out, getting healthy and fit, and just coming out and enjoying life on a Saturday morning.
0: And the volunteer spirit's very important too. What do you ask of runners, volunteers?
1: We just ask them to try and volunteer 3 times a year. Obviously, we don't expect them to do that, but if they feel they want to actually volunteer 3 times a year, they can do more than that, but we try to get everyone to do 3 times a year just so we can keep the event running, and everybody enjoys it, so they do actually try and do it more than 3 times, so it's good.
0: Melinda, this is your first park run, right?
2: Yes, it is. I'm looking forward to it.
0: How are you feeling?
2: Nervous, actually. I'll run as much as I can, but there might be a little bit of walking in there too.
0: And what made you decide to come out today to Lake Tuggeranong?
2: Maria made me.
0: Oh, and Maria is your friend, is she?
3: Yes, she is.
0: Maria, is this your first park run?
3: Yes, it is.
0: And how are you feeling, Maria?
3: Good, good. I'm feeling pumped.
0: Did you train at all for this?
3: Well, we do have a walking group and we just decided we need a new challenge. So this is our first challenge.
0: Humphrey, this is your 100th and...
4: 7th, I think. Yeah, 107th today. I started parkrun. I went to doctors about 4 years ago. I was overweight, basically, and the doctor did some blood tests and said, you're on your way for type 2 diabetes. So he said, get some exercise and change your diet, and came to parkrun. Started, absolutely loved it, and then just kept coming back. And in the last 4 years, I've lost 16, 17 kilos and progressed from running to swimming and cycling, and now I'm just about to do my first half iron in Jervis Bay next month.
0: Have you been to many park runs, or Tuggeranong's your home park run? Where else have you gone?
4: So, yeah, Tuggeranong is my home group, and very grateful for the guys who set this up. I've also done Porthcawl, which is my hometown back in the UK, and Batemans Bay. I've done that one down there. And generally, wherever I go, if I ever go camping now, the first thing I look online for is there a park run? So travel around, yeah.
0: That's fantastic. And what do you think, what is it about Tuggeranong Park Run that makes it particularly successful in Canberra?
4: I think it's a great community, and I think that's with every park run. There's a great community. You turn up, everyone's welcome. It doesn't matter if you're fast, slow. I mean, some people will finish this in over an hour today, and the way I look at it is if you get up and start and finish, you're a winner.
0: So we're in the chute, shores of Lake Tuggeranong, and we're off. We're off, and park run in. Hi, Kate, Belinda and Hilary. So we've got... two timekeepers here, and the finishing token person.
5: He hands me the finishing tokens. I hand them to the participants when they come through the line. It's actually quite stressful. I think last time I did this, I burned off more calories than running the 5 kilometres, because you have to be on the ball and really focused.
0: Yeah, that's what a lot of people have been telling me. This is a high-pressure job.
5: Absolutely.
0: Right? And people do get it wrong, and the runners do get miffed when that happens. Is that right?
6: Oh, yeah, I guess to a certain extent, but, you know, we're volunteers. They can't be too cranky, are they?
0: Yeah, absolutely. I'm sure no one spits the dummy too much at you guys.
2: Yes, we look after each other and we check in with each other all the time and make sure we're doing the same thing.
0: So what brings you out here Saturday morning to do what is in many ways a high-pressure and difficult job?
2: 350 inspirational people.
0: Anyone else got something to contribute to that question? I know volunteers are so important to parkrun. They're the only thing that ensures that it's on and that it's free.
6: It's just really rewarding. It's nice to give back to something that's given so much to me. I mean, you know, I wasn't a runner, but parkrun's got me where I was, and it's nice to give back. And like Hilary said also, I love watching these people come through at 18 minutes and thinking, oh my goodness, I'm never going to get there, but wow.
0: And what has parkrun done for you in particular?
6: I've just gotten fitness back and, you know, weight loss since having babies. It's been a really accepting community to come back when I was never a runner before and be able to build up my confidence and end up running 5Ks, but then other events that I probably would have never done if it wasn't for parkrun.
0: Great. And what do you think it is that's so attractive about parkrun? I mean, a lot of people have tried running before. It's a bit like dieting. You get into it for a while, then you get out of it. But parkrun seems to keep people going. What is it about parkrun?
5: I think it's their community atmosphere. I have been running on and off for about you know, 10 years. And, you know, there's something really nice about going for a solo run, but there's also something really rewarding about coming and being in the same place with really like-minded people. And you can run past somebody and not say anything, but know exactly how somebody else is feeling, or see the, you know, potential struggle in their eyes as they're really pushing it, or seeing the reward in their face as they're coming over the finish line and thinking, yes, I've got it. And I know a few people are doing this as well for mental health reasons. And, you know, I suffer from anxiety, and just coming here as well and actually making yourself do something is, really rewarding. And you get to the end of it and you go, yes, I've done it again. And showing up and the consistency of it as well is really, really important and part of a team. Anyway, I have to go. That's because the lead runner's coming in and I'm number...
0: Thanks very much. Thanks very much. Here comes the lead runner. You're hardly puffed at all. This is Sam Burridge, the first place getter of the 207th park run at Lake Tuggeranong. How are you feeling?
7: Good, good. Beautiful morning for it. It's always a great event.
0: Any idea what time you ran, Sam?
7: Just under 18. Just a touch.
0: Is that a personal best for you by any chance?
7: Oh, no, taking a little bit easier today, so about a minute off.
0: Have you won a park run before?
7: A few of them so far. I'm not sure exactly how many, but yeah.
0: Is this your home park run, or do you tend to go from place to place?
7: This is my home one. I'd like to... Whenever I go away, if there's a park run, I'll always try and make it down, but Tuggeranong's my home one.
0: Quite a few pros or semi-pros come out and do park run. In part, do you think, because it gives them a sense of fun and community and adds to their training regime?
7: Exactly right. And that's the best thing about park run is the community aspect. So you just meet so many people. Everyone's nice, friendly, encouraging. It's a great start to the weekend.
0: Good on you, Sam. Thanks very much.
7: Thank you.
0: We've got Maria Melinda here. They've just finished their first park run. How was it? How much out of 10?
8: 10. Can I say minus 10? No, it was good. It's actually good. It feels good to have achieved it.
0: Are you happy with your time?
9: I'm happy with my time. I wanted 40 minutes, and I'm hoping to get 39 minutes.
0: That's awesome. And you think you'll be back next week?
8: We'll be back again, yeah.
0: Oh, that's awesome. Okay, well done on your first park run.
8: Thank you.

A backless sports coat for men from Roy, HG, and AB. Lewd where it counts. Lewd from behind. Turn around and shock. Turn around and shake. For top line players who want to turn around when they fool around.

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12: BBC World Service, and now Sporting Witness with me, Nick Holland. We're going back to when Great Britain and Northern Ireland's Winter Paralympic team won its first ever gold medal at a Games, in a high-speed and risky event for the competitors. In 2002... 17-year-old Kelly Gallagher from Bangor in Northern Ireland was on holiday, driving through Europe with her parents.
13: We went with my mum to Lourdes in France, which is like a pilgrimage, and she was very excited to get there. There's a little principality nearby, and we drove and saw Andorra, and there were people skiing. And I had read about skiing and thought it was incredible. And when I was little, I had Ski Barbie and basically convinced them, could I have a little go at skiing? Could we take a little lesson? But my mum has always been protecting me from doing anything too dangerous. So she was a little bit apprehensive about the idea.
12: Kelly's mum probably had more reason than most to be worried. That's because Kelly doesn't see very well. She's visually impaired.
14: Surprising, maybe, that the ski instructor said, yeah, OK, I'll teach you.
13: I think it was maybe lost in translation that I maybe couldn't see too well, but I just really enjoyed it. I tucked in behind the instructor and she's saying, point your ski down the mountain, let's go. That's how I began skiing, and then I was just hooked.
12: 7 years later, after hours of training, she was in Great Britain and Northern Ireland's Paralympic ski team for visually impaired athletes.
13: I think the speeds are pretty incredible when I look back at them because they're like 80 kilometres, 90 kilometres per hour. But it was kind of like no one was really taking notice of us because it's a disabled women's sport happening with no TV cameras or things like that at all at some of the important races.
12: However, in the years and months leading up to the Paralympic Games in Sochi, Kelly hit form, consistently winning races, and reporters began to take an interest.
15: All this week, she's been training in the French resort of Tignes. Should the miles put in and the Alps pay off in Russia, then history beckons. No one from the UK has won a gold medal at a Winter Paralympic Games to date.
12: In with a chance of a medal, Kelly was firmly in the news. And so too was her sighted teammate, Charlotte Evans, who'd skied just in front of Kelly to guide her down the mountains.
16: We both have a microphone that's a two-way communication, so I can speak to you, you can speak to me, and then she's my anticipation, so she's my eyes on the slope. So, like, even it's got to the stage now where I can kind of tell if her breathing changes or if she, like, tenses up and makes a tiny little noise, I'm like, oh, I'm coming.
17: And it's definitely, it's a lot more verbal than her physically being able to see me, so it is what I say and what I put across to you, I suppose.
16: Yeah.
12: Charlotte would wear brightly coloured tops, providing a faint visual aid that Kelly's limited eyesight could follow.
16: I focus on the fluorescent orange bib that she wears, so it's just like a dot in my vision.
12: With expectations running high, in 2014, Charlotte and Kelly flew to Sochi in Russia with high hopes of a medal.
13: The first of the races was the downhill race. The downhill is the speediest event, top of the hill to the bottom of the hill in the fastest time possible.
1: Kelly Gallagher and her guide will go in a minute in the women's downhill. She's one of the visually impaired skiers.
13: So what happens is you get a 10-second countdown, and then from 5 seconds you get beep, beep, beep. I've just come out of the start gate, and I'm like, come on, let's go.
12: When they got to the bottom, their place on the leaderboard came as a shock.
13: I didn't expect to just do so dreadfully. I came dead last.
1: There was disappointment, though, for our other British girl in the race, Kelly Gallagher. She finished sixth.
13: I couldn't understand the time. I couldn't make sense of it. Charlotte couldn't make sense of it. We were so miserable.

0: Bart it.
1: Back in the athlete's village, trying to figure out what went wrong, Kelly remembers Charlotte trying to lift their spirits.
0: By the evening, she kind of gave me a good pep talk and was like, look, the pressure's off us now. Everyone thinks we're losers. We are losers. We can't do anything about the past. We're going to just have to put everything into the next race. So the next race was the Super G race.
1: The Super G. It stands for Super Giant Slalom. More

0: is Charlotte coming over a jump and saying to me, I am going to have to be fast here and I'll get away from you. So you might not see me, but just keep coming. Don't hesitate. And then I'll be in your view. She's like, but if I slow down, we'll both slow down. So this will be like where we win or lose.
1: This Super G course is really challenging. 38 gates, 34 turns, and a vertical drop of 490 metres.
2: Kelly and Charlotte were first to race.
0: We get in the gate, everything's checked over. You make sure there's no, like, snow that's going to impede you. And then it's just 3, 2, 1, go. Just go, go, go. As the course was going, I remember thinking, wow, this is fast. Like, woo. And the snow that was being kicked up by Charlotte skiing in front of me was getting caught in my throat. And Charlotte was getting more intense, saying, like, get in your tuck, get in your tuck, follow, follow, follow. And here comes the jump. I was concentrating the whole way through the race. It is so intense having to listen and react really quickly to what somebody's telling you. It wasn't really until I had finished it that I kind of thought, oh, I don't know if this is enough.
1: Kelly Gallagher and her guide Charlotte Evans were first out of the gate just a few moments ago. They clocked a time of 1 minute 28.72 seconds.
2: At the bottom, all they could do was wait to see if other competitors could beat their time.
0: I actually got taken away for equipment testing like you would for anti-doping control. So we ended up in this porta cabin where we couldn't see the race. So we just didn't really know what was happening.
2: Every now and then, Charlotte popped outside to clock the leaderboard, checking the times of their rivals, hoping their run was still good enough to hang on to first place.
1: Four more skiers to go.
0: And then Charlotte, like, burst in. She was like, my gosh, we're winning, we're winning.
2: When Kelly's nearest competitor made a mistake, missing a gate, the gold medal was theirs.
0: And that was when we, like, kind of jumped up, I guess, and hugged each other. And it was a feeling of, like, not a rush of joy, but like a feeling of relief, because there had been so much pressure on us in the build-up to the games. You just kind of thought, oh, thank goodness.
3: I'm just like so excited that it shows that you don't have to be from Austria or from the USA to be a gold medalist.
0: When I look back at it, it's always footage of us coming over the finish line, but actually it was one in the inspection where Charlotte had said, just do not doubt yourself, this is where we'll win it. And that was the bit where we definitely did.
2: They won the race by just 0.02 of a second, a margin Kelly believes was earned in that moment of faith to go all out over the jump.
0: When I look back, there were other athlete and guide pairs where the athlete maybe just hesitated a little bit, and that's where they lost their medal, if that makes sense, you know. So it's definitely not the ski racing that I was immensely proud of, but it was the fact that we trusted each other that I'm like, yeah, we were a great team.
2: Kelly and Charlotte had planned to win 5 medals in Sochi. They came back with 1. Kelly remembers on the flight home, she felt disappointed. But all that changed when she landed in Northern Ireland to an airport packed with fans.
0: It wasn't until I came home we saw like the newspaper coverage and people were so excited, and I got like letters from parents of children with visual impairments saying that they really enjoyed seeing us, you know, skiing and being active and on the TV, and that we bucked the trend and bucked the preconceived idea of what's possible, that I really realised that, okay, yeah, this gold medal is kind of enough.
2: Kelly has now retired from competitive skiing. She works for Northern Ireland's Census Office. Still proud, though, of the difference she made.
0: I hope that there's more people who feel more confident to do what they want to do and not feel they are restricted just because of someone else's perception of what they're capable of.
2: That's Kelly Gallagher ending this episode of Sporting Witness with me, Nick Holland.

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7: Hello, welcome to Sporting Witness from the BBC World Service with me, Helen Ledwick. We're going back to the 2nd of May 2016 and one of the most unlikely stories in footballing history.
8: Leicester City defy the odds to win the Premier League. Delirious fans celebrate as the club, written off at the start of the season, wins the title for the first time in its history.
9: It's a dream! It's a dream! Dream come true!
7: Leicester City started the season as 5,000-1 outsiders, and they've just won England's top football league.
10: And then the whistle blows and everyone just goes absolutely bananas, goes mad.
7: Wes Morgan has just captained his team to an historic title. Only one club outside the Premier League's established elite has ever done that before. And football's changed a lot since Blackburn Rovers finished top 20 years earlier. This is the modern era. Billionaire backers, mega TV deals and sold-out stadiums.
11: You're kind of half not thinking it's going to be possible and then

0: the closer you get to the end of the season, the more it becomes possible. And then when it was confirmed and the impossible was reality, best feeling ever.
1: So how did the impossible become the reality? Leicester had only been promoted back to the Premier League in 2014 and spent months at the bottom of the table.
0: Yeah, we wasn't picking up the results, but we felt performances were good, were okay, you know, and we should be in a better position than we was. And then, you know, you stick to your guns, you try and keep the faith, and you try and find something that's going to change the flow of things. And we left it very late, you know, very, very late. And I think we only won 3 games before that, the 9 games before the end. And then we won 7 of the last 9. So remarkable when you think about it.
1: So remarkable. It'll become known as the Great Escape. And Leicester City have the summer of 2015 to figure out what comes next. In June, Wes is on international duties in Jamaica when manager Nigel Pearson is sacked. His surprise replacement? The former Chelsea boss Claudio Ranieri, who himself has just been sacked as coach of the Greek national team.
0: When I saw that happen, I was like, oh, that's interesting, because I knew what Claudio had done in the past. I wasn't sure about his kind of capabilities from this point on. And I wasn't there in pre-season, so I wasn't even sure if I was going to return and be playing. So there was a lot of unknowns, to be fair. Credit to Claudio. He said, Wes, I'm going to put you straight in for the game on the Saturday. So I was like, fantastic, you know, at least he has that belief and faith in me.
1: The season gets underway and Leicester are organised, efficient and disciplined, winning, drawing, rarely a loss. By Christmas, they're top of the league. Ranieri's trying to keep things calm. He keeps telling the media the only objective is to hit 40 points.
2: Leicester City make it 6 points out of 6.
3: Claudio, 2 matches, 2 wins, top of the table. Leicester on fire at the moment.
4: No, for us it's important to think match after match and to keep the point to save the club. That is important for us. 40 points and then look where we are.
3: You're just thinking of survival?
4: Yes, of course. This is the main goal. And after, we are looking. If there is something better, we are ready. But now our goal is fight every match. How was the last match?
0: I think Claudio did great there, you know, with kind of keeping that pressure off the boys. Everyone wanted, well, all the media, the news, wanted that kind of punchline headline, you know. What can you do this season? Can you win the league? The message was from Claudio, no, we're just trying to get to 40 points, you know. That's the big target. And, yeah, it wasn't that message exactly inside the dressing room, but at the same time, we knew the task. We knew that, you know, obviously things can change very quickly in football, but let's just keep doing what we're doing. And I think Claudio did fantastic with kind of keeping that pressure off us.
1: The Foxes hold their nerve into 2016. And the next big test? A 3-game run. Liverpool at home, then Manchester City and Arsenal away. Leicester beat Liverpool 2-0 and then beat Manchester City 3-1 at the Etihad. The team starts to believe.
0: The way we performed, the way we kind of went to Man City's backyard and come away with the points, but obviously the 3 goals really hit us. And I thought, wow. For me personally, I thought we could do some special here, you know, and produce the impossible. And that's the first time I felt like that.
1: And then they go to Arsenal and lose 2-1. But it isn't all bad, because something that happens in the Arsenal dressing room afterwards lights a fire under them. Some of the Arsenal players are sharing videos of themselves celebrating, posting selfies.
0: We could hear the cheers anyway, but some of the boys on the phone, I've seen pictures of the dressing room, the Arsenal dressing room, and all the guys. And I remember thinking, this is Leicester. Why are they celebrating? This is a great Arsenal. Why? This is Leicester. And I think that definitely, we learned a lot from that day in particular. And we didn't look back after that.
1: Into spring, and Leicester keep on winning. 1-0, 1-0, 2-0. A steady beat at the top of the league. There are just 3 games left in the season when they meet Manchester United at Old Trafford. They go 1-0 down. But Wes brings them level.
5: That point proved vital, because the next game was the Chelsea Tottenham, and that's when it was decided. So my mum didn't come to many games, but she was at that game, you know, and it's fantastic to score. And I knew exactly where she sat. So you'll see on my celebration, I do a knee slide, and then I point to the crowd, and it was pointing to my mum. you know, fantastic because she probably comes to a couple games a season.
1: Leicester are close. They could even win the title the following night. They just need Chelsea to stop Tottenham winning at Stamford Bridge. So, of course, the squad heads over to Jamie Vardy's house to watch. That's Jamie Vardy, Leicester's leading striker.
0: So, yeah, it's kind of like a bit of a word of mouth and was like, yeah, you know, that sounds good. Let's try and let's gather around Vards. Obviously, you know, it made sense.
1: So they're there, feeling good. The match gets underway, but it's not quite going to plan. At least not for Leicester.
0: So much hope and expectation before the game. There was a real buzz, you know, going off in the house and everyone's like, surely it's going to happen. Then obviously, you know, 2-0 down at half-time, you're thinking, nah, we're going to have to do it ourselves. You know, it might not be. Obviously, in the second half, was a different story.
1: Chelsea come back and hold Tottenham to a draw. Leicester are champions of England.
6: So that's how the fans were celebrating as they watched the match. Let's look at Jamie Vardy and co watching.
0: Obviously, the final whistle, everyone goes ballistic. You know, everyone's going crazy. Everyone's jumping on each other. I think there's some videos online of me getting dragged around the kitchen. I remember it so kind of clearly, like, I'm being tired, like, thinking, it's just been 10, 15 minutes consecutive, like, shouting and screaming. And then everyone kind of just took maybe 5-10 minutes to kind of respond to messages and just take a sit down. And then, yeah, it definitely livened up again and it kind of rebuilt up and then started going crazy again. So, great memories, great time. And I think it lasted for probably about 6 months.
1: On Saturday, the 7th of May, 2016, Leicester City returned to the King Power Stadium, beating Everton 3-1 before lifting that Premier League trophy.
5: Yeah, to finally get the hand on the trophy, looking back and thinking where I was and where I come from, and you know, just to play in the Premier League was an achievement, but to win the Premier League, never ever in a million years I thought it would be possible. And to get that hands on that trophy, you'll see just before I lift it, you know, I'll take a moment to myself, just close my eyes, just take a mental picture, and then I lift the trophy, and I actually needed to do that just to make sure it was real.
1: Wes Morgan retired in 2021 after nearly a decade as captain, bowing out on the day Leicester City won the FA Cup for the first time. In the seasons that followed, the club's success faded, their nine-year stint in the Premier League ending in 2023. Sporting Witness was produced by me, Helen Ledwick, using interviews from BBC Radio 5 Live and Cammie and Ben's Proper Football podcast.

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8: Getting to know you, getting to know all about you.
9: Yeah, we're getting to know a lot of NRL and NRLW players this year, and we've heard from Josh King from the Melbourne Storm, Max King from Canterbury Bankstown, and now it's Cronulla Sutherland's NRLW fullback. She's an excitement machine. Have you seen her tries in the under-19s Origin and the Indigenous All-Stars game earlier this year? I speak of Jada Taylor. She's on the line, the Sharks fullback. How are you, Jada?
10: I'm better now I've had that little intro.
9: Well, all you have to do, I remember watching live that Women's Origin try, and also you won in the Indigenous All-Stars game. That's not a bad rep to have, is it? Scoring some of the most sensational tries in Women's League history.
10: It is. It's nice to hear it when it's put like that, but I certainly need to do a little bit more sometime soon.
9: All right, well, let's get into this, getting to know you, Jada Taylor. What nickname do you have?
10: Oh, I've got a couple, probably some that aren't super nice, but JT's been the main one. I don't know if I like it in rugby league. It's a lot to live up to, that nickname.
9: Yeah, it feels like it's been taken.
10: Yeah, I feel like I might know someone who's already got that one.
9: What else you got then?
10: I don't know. Some of the girls and stuff will say things like chihuahua, anything that's like little nippy.
9: Chihuahua?
10: Honestly, one girl's called me that before, but I think it's just because I'm so used to yelling at them from the back of the field.
9: I like that nickname. It suits a fullback. Do you have a middle name?
10: Yeah, certainly. I'm not letting that go.
9: Yeah.
10: Lee. L-double E.
9: Jada Lee Taylor. What was the first job you ever had?
10: Working for the Sharks is probably the first one I've had, but I actually worked at a car wash when I was really, really young. One of my friend's dads owned it, so a little bit of pocket money there.
9: Nice. What was, speaking of cars, the first car you owned?
10: Oh, the first car, it was a hand-me-down. Everyone in my family had it, but my great-grandmother's, like, Toyota Corolla from way back when.
9: Ah, there you go. Nice. Old school. When did you fall in love with rugby league, Jada?
10: I honestly can't remember. I was born into a rugby league family and I started playing when I was 5, but definitely loved it before I started even playing.
9: And, you know, women's rugby league, I guess it's different to speaking to some of the blokes from the NRL. When did you realise that you could not only play rugby league at this level but make a career out of it?
10: Yeah, it's funny. I think I grew up as a kid thinking that I was going to be the first girl to play with the boys, which certainly wasn't going to be the case. I'm small even for a girl, so I don't know how that would have went. But, you know, obviously the NRLW started, and that was probably the first time I thought, oh, I want to have a crack at this one day. So I was playing rugby sevens at the time, but finally got to come back to the greatest game of all. So I'd say 2018 was sort of the first time I thought, yeah, we might be able to make something out of this.
9: What is the best piece of advice you've ever been given?
10: Ooh, for me personally, I think the best advice I've ever gotten is just to smile more. It's contagious, and if you can brighten someone's day by smiling, then why wouldn't you?
9: You sound like you've always got a smile on your face.
10: Look, I won't lie, I do.
9: There you go, even for a chihuahua at the back. What's an achievement of yours that you're most proud of?
10: I think getting to this point from something I'm proud of, overcoming a lot of injuries and stuff like that. I think I'm most proud of making it from where I'm from in Tamworth. I think whenever I come home, it's really special for some girls out here. I guess have something to look up to or to look forward to, I guess, making it from the country.
9: Do you have a favourite sport other than rugby league?
10: Yeah, I actually am a huge tennis fan.
9: Are you?
10: I'm a massive tennis fan. Love it. Been Australian Open a couple of times. Can't wait to go back next year.
9: Oh, no, it's the best. I've been lucky to work there the last 3 years. It is outstanding. Who's your favourite player?
10: As a kid growing up, it was definitely Roger Federer.
9: Mm-hmm.
10: Now, I don't know, I think I'm an Alcaraz fan now.
9: Yeah, it's pretty cool. It's pretty damn cool.
10: It's pretty cool.
9: Was it six majors already? What about TV? What was your favourite television show as a kid?
10: Oh, I was a Disney Channel kid. But I don't know. I think I love movies. I loved all the Shreks and stuff like that. So I think I was more of a movie kid, to be honest.
0: That was really scary. And if you don't mind me saying, if that don't work, your breath certainly will get the job done, because you definitely need some Tic Tacs or something, because your breath stinks.
9: Well, I was going to ask you about movies. So is Shrek your favourite movie of all time?
10: One of. I would say probably like The Benchwarmers or something like that is probably my favourite movie of all time. But, yeah, I definitely love the Shreks and stuff too.
3: You got to videotape it next time so I can see.
5: Buddy, just come with us.
3: No.
5: It's not that scary, and you could use a little sun, trust me.
3: Outside bad. The sun's scary. He's not my friend. He wants to hurt me. I'm safer.
5: I know, sun bad, you cuckoo.
9: All right, something people may not know about you, Jada Taylor, your friends or teammates, do you have a hidden talent?
10: Oh, I don't really know. I'm too loud to have a hidden talent. I think anything I'm good at, I let people know about. I would say, I can juggle. Okay. I've just learned how to juggle.
9: Now, hang on. You are now the second juggler I've spoken to after Max King, who reckons he can juggle seven balls at one time.
10: Okay, well, I cannot do that. I take it back. Maybe it's not a hidden talent.
9: Well, how many balls can you do? Because I'm impressed with anything above one.
10: Well, no, I can do three, but I can walk and talk and stuff while I'm doing it.
9: Yeah, so that's cool. Is a talent. That's a talent. I'll give you that one. What's your signature dish if you are a chef of any note?
10: Oh, recently I've been loving making like a Mexican bowl, but I would say my signature dish is probably doing like a potato bake.
9: Okay, nice. So if you're making that potato bake, hosting a dinner party, and you can invite three people, alive or dead, who is on the Jada Taylor invitation list?
10: Gosh, this is hard. I think I'd go Roger Federer. I just said him. He'd be cool to have. And then I'd probably have my gran.
9: Nice.
10: And, I don't know. The third one I'm not sure about yet. I'm not sure. I'll get that.
9: I'll come back to you then. To you. Okay. So we've got Roger Federer and your gran so far. Does anything scare you in particular?
10: Oh, this is probably a little bit deep, but I'm really scared of losing loved ones. I think that's a pretty crazy, yeah.
9: Okay. What is your favorite? Do you have a third one yet or not for your dinner party?
10: No, not yet.
9: No, okay. Well, stand by. where do we find you on a day off? What are your hobbies?
10: Ooh, I'm a little bit of a homebody. I love watching TV shows. I'd love the beach, but I'm a country girl at heart. So definitely having brekkie or something with the girls at one of the local Cronulla cafes.
9: All right. Now, your favourite hobbies, apart from watching TV and going to cafes?
10: I've just started reading. I've just got got a Kindle off my mum for my birthday last year.
9: Oh, it's the best.
10: Just started reading.
9: It's the best. I'm not sure I would have liked one at 22, but I love it now at 100,000 years old. Do you have a favourite band or singer, Jada?
10: Ooh, I always go back to, I really love old Jason Derulo songs, not the new ones. I hate the new ones, so you've got to be really specific when you tell people that I like old Jason Derulo songs.

0: Okay. What's the best concert you've ever been to?
1: A few years ago, I went to Ed Sheeran. He was amazing.
0: Okay. Yeah, he gets a lot of votes, Ed Sheeran.

0: Your favourite holiday destination?
1: Recently, it's definitely been Bali. I think you can do whatever you want when you go over there. If you want to chill out, you can. And if you want to party a little bit, you can.
0: You can do anything you want. That has me intrigued. What about a bucket list destination?
1: Oh, I definitely want to do all of Europe. I know that covers a lot of areas, but I think that would be pretty cool to do Europe. It's just in footy season, which is annoying.
0: Yes.
1: Euro summer.
0: Yeah, true. Third person you'd invite to a dinner party?
1: I'm so stuck. I think Roger Federer and my gran would be two of the best.
0: I'm going to ask you one more time. Are you a reader? Do you like? You mentioned you've just started. Do you have an early favourite book or author?
1: To be honest, I've been reading a lot of the Colleen Hoover books. She's very famous at the moment, and she's made a lot of movies and stuff. And like I said, I'm love some movies, so I've got to read the book now and watch the movie. I'm trying to be good and do it that way.
0: You said you're not really into going to the beach. If you next go to the beach, you'll see 85 trillion Colleen Hoover novels being read around the place.
1: Exactly. Or, I'm a sheep.
0: What's your best achievement when it comes to handiwork, if anything?
1: Oh, gosh. I'm not. Honestly, I'd be lying if I said I was very handy, but I mean, I had to move out of home quite young, so I made a lot of flat packs to set my house up.
0: There you go. All right, now some quick hits here. Firstly, who would you invite to dinner with Roger Federer and your gran?
1: I might say I should keep it rugby league, shouldn't I?
0: Whatever you want. This is your dinner party. You are making potato bake.
1: I'll say GI. I think that would be cool.
0: All right, Greg Inglis, GI with JT. All right, what's your take on clowns? Great fun or terrifying?
1: Terrifying. I don't know how they'll ever market them towards kids. That's crazy to me.
0: Summer or winter?
1: My birthday's in winter, but I'm going to say summer.
0: Chocolate or vanilla?
1: Chocolate.
0: Sweet or savoury?
1: Savoury.
0: Peanut butter, crunchy or smooth?
1: Ooh, tricky. Crunchy.
0: And finally, this is the big one, Jada. There is only one right answer here.
1: I'm scared.
0: Tomato sauce, cupboard or fridge?
1: I'm not going to sit on the fence about it. I'll make a decision, but I honestly don't care. I'm going to say cupboard.
0: No! You were going so well.
1: No, I just feel like, I don't know, when it goes in the fridge, it's a little bit clumpy. I don't like that.
0: Read the label, Jada. It even tells you. Put it in the fridge. Oh, dear, you're going so well. Jada Taylor, so good getting to know you. Appreciate your time. Can't wait to watch you in the NRLW this year.
1: No, thank you so much for having me.

0: Budging on the Blind Side.
1: If we truly are a sporting nation, then we need a section in the census about our sporting interests and affiliations.
2: Why is this?
0: I
2: know. Ryan HG. Surely a write-in campaign would draw the attention of organisers to the need for these questions, and maybe you mark it up yourself.
1: Or just up the top of it, you know, I love Manly, Foz is doing a great job.
2: And I get all my rugby league from Budging on the Blind Side.
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5: With me is Tracy Holmes to talk about Sports Hall of Fame, and today it's Greg Norman and Chris Evatt-Lloyd. What are Greg Norman and Chris Evatt-Lloyd like as people?
6: The same, which is probably why the marriage didn't work.
5: Okay, what are they like as sports professionals?
6: The same, single-minded, incredible focus. Incredible, really. I think both Greg Norman and Chris Evatt have a lot inside them that nobody else knows. They really are very deep, and there's, I don't know if it's some kind of angst or sorrow or something. There's something sad and emotional inside both of them that is what they used to spur them on, to drive themselves further. And I think they're incredibly private. For people that have lived an exceptionally public life,

0: They have been very good at keeping whatever that little essence is inside them. And I think that's what they saw in each other. And in some ways you go, well, it's the perfect couple. But you can also understand how that would also drive them apart, because it would have driven them both insane, I'm sure, having that little unknown seed in each other that they could see but could never get to.
1: Where do they rank among the world's top sports people?
0: Oh, the best of the best. And Greg Norman, you know, people say, oh, well, he's a great failure. He, you know, the one tournament that he went after, he could never win and failed so many times and he was a choker. But I think that's really quite harsh, because for the longest period of time, he was the world number one. And that is an averaging out of your performance through the year. And he was the world number one. That's how, you know, he became this great brand, the Great White Shark. And the reason why he failed at the US Masters time and time again, even times, oh, I remember watching one where he couldn't lose. He could not lose. He was that far ahead of the rest of the field going into the final day. But guess what? He lost. And you could even see the players around him thinking, This just can't be happening. And that comes back to that little seed that's inside him and what that was doing in his mind on that day. That's the incredible dilemma of Greg Norman.
1: How did he and Chris Evert-Lloyd meet and eventually marry?
0: Oh, I think that, you know, the sports world at that elite level is quite a small world, and you're constantly, you know, paths continue to cross, and elite sports people are always together at different functions and different events are pulled in, sponsors, politicians always want to meet them, you know, big business leaders want to meet them. They pretty much all know each other. And the crazy thing is, even if they've never met before, I've seen situations where two will actually come face to face for the first time and it's like, oh, hi, how are you? Like they've known each other forever, because their profile is so public. Everyone knows what they've done, and other athletes admire specific traits in other athletes and have followed what they've done. It's quite a small world in that regard, so it's not unusual to think that they would come to know each other and marry.
1: And where are they now?
0: Still doing the same thing, I think. You know, Greg Norman spends every 10 seconds of his life thinking of a new business deal. His life is so ordered and so full on. But he does make time to, you know, smell the roses, as they say, and watching his children grow up. So he's got this huge empire, building golf courses, you know, his clothing range, et cetera, et cetera, et cetera. And Chris is always around, because the tennis world is very good, actually, at keeping their tennis stars together and involving them in whatever it is, all sorts of programs that they work on, and keeping them as part of this sort of sporting heritage and a sporting family. So it becomes quite circular. You know, you move on from being a young person in the game, totally in awe of everything, to becoming a great superstar, to then becoming a role model, and it's just quite a circular lifestyle.
1: Let's listen to Tracy Holmes now speaking with Greg Norman and Chris Evert-Lloyd.
0: One of Grandstand's highlights this year was the ability or the chance to be able to sit and chat with the Great White Shark on the fairway of the first at Royal Sydney during the Australian Open. Greg Norman is known the world over for his blonde mane, his infectious smile and the command that he has over golfing galleries, and of course his battles between the highs and lows of a remarkable career. Christmas is probably the only time Greg gets to sit and do absolutely nothing with his family in Florida. And it's been that way since he embarked on the world tour back in 1979 as a fresh-faced Queenslander from Mount Isa. Greg Norman in Grandstand's Hall of Fame.
2: Thank you, Tracy.
3: Can you describe yourself in 300 or 400 or 500 or 600 words?
2: Somebody just loves to play the game of golf. That's about it. I've been fortunate enough to make a very successful living out of something I love to do.
3: Surely there's a little bit more to Greg Norman than playing the game of golf.
2: Oh, yeah, but that's something that other people don't need to know, you know, that you got to try and keep some type of privacy about your life. It's pretty hard to do that nowadays, but you try and keep it. But there's other sides to me that probably people don't understand or don't ever get to see, and
4: and that's probably the best thing for me too.
3: The command that you hold over your galleries, also over the media, the general population of so many countries around the world, you must be aware of this awe. At one time you even said you were in awe of yourself. What does it feel like to have such power, if that's the right word?
4: Well, when I said I was in awe of myself was when I played the British Open the last round to shoot the score I did. I'm not in awe of myself or anything else other than that day, but I don't know why. I don't know why it happens. Maybe because I've been a very consistent person. I've been consistent with the media. I've always told the truth. I've always been a good one to go in a media room because I'll answer questions honestly. Sometimes the honesty has hurt people, but that's just been the philosophy my father told me to go about when somebody asks you a question. And I've been consistent like that through my whole life. And white people, I guess just the flair at which I play the game. I can either go out there and play pretty good and post a low number or play pretty good and shoot a 70 or 71, you know. People kind of relate to that. So I really don't know. I'm just fortunate that I have that. And I have the ability that people enjoy watching me play the game of golf.
3: Is there anything that you fear? It seems that you have everything so readily available at your fingertips. You have such confidence in everything you do. Is the marlin fishing and the fast-driving Ferraris part of the challenge, the thrill of fear that you're looking for?
4: Well, I mean, I mean, contrary to what everybody said about my fast-driving Ferraris, I mean, I enjoy driving cars, but on a racetrack. I don't know, maybe I have that little bit of daredevil edge in my system where I want to push myself to the edge, find out what my capabilities are and keep myself contained within those capabilities, but always push yourself to the edge. Never go beyond the envelope. Once you go beyond the envelope, you get yourself into trouble and you probably hurt yourself. But, that's just been my makeup ever since I've been a kid. Fairly aggressive in my approach in life and very confident in my attitude that I can do something. If I don't feel like I can do it, I won't touch it because there's no point in me wasting my energy on something that I can't do. So, from the things I feel like I can do, then I give full attention and give it the best effort I can.
3: When did golf start? I believe it wasn't until fairly late. You're in your mid-teens.
4: That's true. I basically took it up when I was about 16. I was a kid those days playing Aussie rules football and rugby league and cricket and surfing and just being a real Aussie male, I guess, and trying to do all the male sports. And golf never, to me, was always a kind of like a lady sport when I was growing up. And, because there wasn't any, it seemed to me, because I never played, it didn't seem like there was anything in it. And until you started getting into it, then you find out how much there really is in it.
3: So you took it up because it was a ladies' sport. You saw yourself as a ladies' man.
4: Well, no, not for that reason. It's just, you don't see golf as when I was growing up, you don't see if there's any physical contact. I played football. I played the rugged sports. And I liked that physical contact. And when you had a little bit of aggression build up, you can go tackle a guy a little bit harder to get rid of it. In golf, it's pretty hard to do. And you have to let it out slowly and easily. And, you're a role model. And you can't go out and throw golf clubs and behave like an idiot out there. So because other people will see that, it'll be a bad reflection on everybody. So you have to learn how to let it go slowly and easily. But whereas in football, you get in there and get it over and done with very quickly.
3: So how do you get rid of your aggressions off the course? Do you travel with a punching bag or do you meditate?
4: No, I mean, I don't have a problem. Once I walk off the golf course, I don't take my problems with me of the day. I mean, I've always been very good at that. I do like to read books, and the books I like to read are like on martial arts, Zen and the martial arts. I like reading those things because I think the Chinese and the Japanese and their philosophy on how they've survived the thousands of years that they have is just amazing. And so I enjoy reading how those experts of the martial arts go about their discipline in life, and you can actually put a lot of that into the game of golf.
3: Has it helped in those tough times, the number of playoffs that you've made and then lost?
4: Well, you're going to lose more than you're going to win in this sport, in any sport. You learn by your mistakes, you learn by what you can. When you lose, you go back and you're analytical and try and figure out what you did wrong. when you win, you go back and you don't think about it, and you just accept you won and you go into the next tournament. So you learn more out of your losses than you do out of your victories, and if you're smart enough to do that, then your longevity is going to be there.
3: What about the number of people that say, had you not been so committed in so many other areas of your life, the business side of things, the marketing of the Greg Norman clothing and what have you, that you would have had more victories by now, especially in the majors?
4: Well, all I can say is they don't know what the hell they're talking about. People who make comments like that are really off base, because unless they know the internal workings of what I do, then they're better off not making a comment. I can go make a comment about some individual if I want to and shoot blue sky and make a statement, which will be totally wrong. But people look for reasons to write stories and to say things. But unless they spend their time with me for a year and know exactly what I do, then, they're crazy writing stuff like that, because it's not true. So I'll just leave it at that.
3: One of the business dealings you're working on now is, of course, the World Golf Tour, which sounds pretty exciting. It seems to have all the backing that is required. Now all that needs to happen is for it to be actually staged. I guess you could call it a super league or an elite competition of the sport, and it's something that Arnold Palmer and Jack have spoken about a number of occasions, maybe 10, even 20 years ago. They couldn't do it. What's the difference here? How can Greg Norman do it where they couldn't?
4: Well, I mean, they've been talking about now for 30 years about a world tour. The reason why now it's a little bit easier is because the game of golf is truly a global game. When Jack and Arnold were at their peaks of their career, there wasn't a whole lot of international players. I mean, you had the Gary Players out there. You had David Graham. Maybe Bruce Devlin, but you didn't have the number of players you have now. I think out of the top 10 on the Sony World Rankings, there's only one American. Out of the top 30, there's only 16 Americans. So you look at the top echelon, the game of golf has become such a global game. It's become such a small world because of the way the media televises it now. Because this will probably, like the Australian Open gets beamed around the world to probably 60, 80 different countries. That didn't happen 30, 20 years ago because of maybe only the major championships. But the sponsorships nowadays, I'm going to take care of the Australian Open. Heineken sponsors many golf tournaments around the world. Dunhill sponsors many golf tournaments. Johnny Walker sponsors many. So now the game of golf has not only become global from players, but it's become global from sponsors and become global from networking. From communications. So it's a lot easier now to do it, and people want to see it more because we all travel to so many different parts of the world, the Faldos, the Prices, the Els, the Lathabels, the Ballesteroses, all those guys. We just spread our wings and go, and the players dearly would love to see it. I know the international players would dearly love to see it, but it will happen. I mean, it will happen. The tour is a concept that everybody loves. It's just a matter of getting it right.
3: All those names you mentioned of the pros that you travel with and compete with week in, week out, and you haven't got many friends. They're hard to come by. How do you... I mean, tell us a little bit about the story in the 80s when you found that things got a little bit difficult, and it was then that you had to start watching who was behind you, who was in front, and I guess how to look after yourself, making all those decisions on your own without relying on others.
4: Well, don't forget, the game of golf is an individual game. You go from point A to point B on your own. When you grew up, you had to do it yourself. So you had to basically figure how to get around the world on your own and understand the different languages and the different ethnic backgrounds you got, the cultures that you had to survive, different foods. So you became a very matured person at a very young age on the golf circuit, because, as I say, you travel individually. And as you grow up and become successful, because that individuality is there, you have to maintain that, because you've got to give a lot of sacrifice, because you can't really go out and have a good time during a week of a tournament, because if you want to perform well, you've got to be sharp the next day, and so you really can't go out and let your hair down and have a good time. So Sunday night's the only night we can basically do it, Sunday or Monday. So, from that point of view, it's something you just accept. And it's tough. It's very tough, because you'd obviously like to go out and spend more time with your friends and go out and enjoy yourself, but hey, that's part of the job. You accept that for what it is, and you understand that, and
5: and you go on with it. You know, you get to a certain age where

0: you deal with it so much that it's part of life, and when it's part of life, and it doesn't become that big a deal. It's only when I come back here to Australia and I get on the phone and I speak to all my friends up in Brisbane and Queensland and talk to them and say, hey, look, I'm not going to see you for another 12 months, you know, I may not be back next February, I won't be back next February, sorry, you know, so, you know, that type of deal. And then you get a little down because, geez, you want to see your friends that you've known for 20, 30 years, and when you don't get to see them for another year, that's another year we're all older. And so distance draws a lot of people apart.
1: So do you see your life as having boundaries? From the outside looking in, a lot of people probably wouldn't see it that way, but do you feel confined at all in the lifestyle that you lead?
0: Oh, absolutely. You've got to be very protective. You know, you can't go out of a nighttime in a restaurant and enjoy yourself because people always, you know, point the finger or come and interrupt you or something like that. So, yeah, it's very confining. But again, that's something you're used to, something you deal with, and, you know, and if you're successful, you're able to overcome all those deals.
1: If you could have one thing, what would it be?
0: I'm pretty happy. I've pretty much got everything I really like, and, you know, I've been very lucky. You know, I've had a few unfortunate times on the golf course, but I've had some very successful times off the golf course. You know, maybe the world doesn't go around the same circle where it just happens on the golf course, you know. Maybe there's a reason. I mean, there's a lot of give and take in this world, you know, and I've had an extremely good last 15 years and very successful 15 years. And so there's not really too many things that there's not one thing actually I could think about now that I would like to say, hey, I wish I could have that, because I'm pretty much in control of my own life.
1: What happens when you're in a very unique situation of repeating history, like your most recent British Open win? Do you have flashbacks, or do you compare the time you're in now to the time you had then, or is it a completely new experience?
0: It's a new experience. I mean, it's a different feel, different time. You know, it's years have gone by, so... No, it's just you savor the moment for what the moment really is.
1: When do you sit back and say, wow, how was that experience? You know, like, wow, the Dubai King phoned me up and wanted to put on a special tournament just for me so we could talk about collecting cars.
0: I just think that it's great to have communications with people in the world that have got a lot of stature, like President Bush when he was here this week. I called him up just to welcome him into the country, and you know, and I've known him a while, and you know, where I can, same with the Bob Hawkes of the world, and I've been fortunate like that, where I've had direct communication with people like that, and you know, the Kerry Packers of all. I mean, I got more respect for probably Kerry Packer than I have any other human being, because you know, he's just a very sincere and great man, as far as I'm concerned, and you know, so to be able to have direct contact with people like those can only enhance your life.
1: So, would you say you have heroes at all?
0: No, not really. I don't think I could say I've got any heroes. I've got a few people I respect and what they do, and admire what they've done. So, you know, they're for a flat-out hero, no.
1: Would you like your kids to become pro golfers?
0: No, not really. I, you know, the game of golf, to be successful in any sport, is an extreme. You pay a supreme sacrifice, and I wouldn't want that, because my children. I'll give you an example. I was down chipping and putting at a putting green in the back of my house, and I said to Gregory, my son, I said, "Come on down and chip and putt with me a little bit." He said, "No, Dad, I don't want to play golf today." I said, "Well, come on down anyway and just sit down. Let's have a chat." And anyway, I said, why don't you want to play golf today? He said, you know, Dad, I really don't want to play golf. I said, I don't want to play golf for a living. I'll play it for fun. I said, oh, that's great that you think that way. I said, why do you feel that way? He said, because, you know, I see how much hard work you've got to put into it and how much you're away. And I said, I don't want to do that. Now, he's a kid 8 years old at that time saying that. And, you know, that's very astute and very observant of him at that age to fathom all that out. So... he sees that, so I'm sure he's not that keen on pursuing that. I wouldn't push him into it. If he eventually gets there and he wants to do it, I'll support him 100%. But if he wants to go off and do something else, I'll also support him 100%. So, and same with my daughter, too. And, you know, sport's not everything. I think they'll be both very smart kids.

0: couple of days or a day. Once you walk off the golf course, it's over and done with. Don't forget, when you, as I said, being an individual sport as this is, you walk a very fine line between success and failure. And as long as you understand that, and you also walk that fine line and know that line's going to go up and down, it's not going to be on an incline all the time. So as long as you're aware of that, that your performance is not going to be at a peak all the time, because human nature tells you you can't. So once you understand that, you accept your lows. But if you have belief in yourself, yeah, you'll always get yourself out of a low the next week.
1: So when all these people write stories about, oh, he's just suffering because it was such a bad performance last week, they don't really know what they're talking about.
0: Well, again, you know, they don't know the internal workings of an individual. And then they'd like to draw a conclusion from what they see. And I think that's the hardest part as a successful athlete, that you have to learn to deal with other people's opinions. Because you know exactly what type of individual you are. And when people read something that's totally the opposite of what you really are, you find that you can never restore that back to the way it should be. And people draw the conclusion, they believe that. Most people believe what they read in the newspaper is factual. But I can think of many athletes that, are hard done by. But that's the nature of the beast. You're put up there on a stage, I guess, and everybody wants to have a look at you and a shot at you and envy you or, jealous of you and proud of you. Be in awe of you. I mean, there's many different things that take place in that, but, you just accept that, hey, if you just remain constant and all your answers from everybody around the world, then you can never get into trouble. Because if I came down here and started saying something different than what I say in the United States, people are going to say, because the news travels. I mean, it takes 10 seconds to get from one side of the world to another. So they're going to say, hey, look, he comes to Australia, so something different than what he said in the States and something different in the UK. But, as I said, I've been very consistent. I've been a great believer in just be the same no matter where you go. And if I'm interviewed live, I mean, the only thing I won't do nowadays, this is the truth, I won't do recorded interviews for television anymore. I think they pick out what they want to pick out to get the theme of what they want to get their message across of what they want to see Greg Norman portrayed, and that disappoints me. I'll only do live shows now because they can't really hide anything in a live show. I don't like it whether you sit down and you give a 45-minute interview and they use 4 minutes of the worst stuff, because that you've given 41 minutes of great interview and they pick the worst. And then you think, God damn, why'd I do that, And then in the end, become cynical. You say, hey, sorry, I don't do it unless you got control of it. And then they say, well, why won't you do it? I said, sorry, I just don't do recorded interviews.
1: I've got the message.
0: No, I mean, it's just a fact. I mean, I think if I was going to be a journalist, I'd want to report the facts. I wouldn't want to fabricate anything to misconstrue it, because in the end, it doesn't serve anybody any purpose. If you report the facts, and then you'll come back to that individual, that reporter could come back to me, and I'll give him a better interview next time. So, everybody's one happy circle, because the reporter's got to do their job and I've got to do my job by giving the facts and what I believe. So if I get treated improperly, then that person doesn't get that anymore. So it gets harder for them to get a good story, and therefore, so that's kind of like the evolution of what I've seen happen. But, I've stayed very consistent, and that's to my benefit, because I've been that way. And I hope I know I will always stay consistent.
1: Jack Nicklaus and Arnold Palmer will be remembered as two of the greatest golfers of all time. How will Greg Norman be remembered? Or how would you like Greg Norman to be remembered?
0: Oh, well, Tracy, that's a hard question to ask me, because I'm not finished or wrapped up yet. I mean, ask me in about 20 years' time when I'm Arnold's age, 60, 65. That's impossible to ask, to answer. But, I just want to keep doing what I love to do, and that's play golf, and to the level that I know I can play. How long that'll last for? It may last for another 12 years. I figured I'll play pretty good golf. I think my 40s are going to be my best part of my life, because I felt like I've learned so much in my 20s and 30s. I think they were just growing time.

0: Our maturing times. I think once you get to 40, I've seen the success of the Raymond Floyds and the Jack Nicklaus and the Arnold Palmers and the Hale Irwins and those guys, their success rate in the 40s. So you got to believe that, you know, with my mindset and my ability, that my 40s are going to be my best time of my life too. So I'm really looking forward to it. I can't wait to turn 40 next February because I'll be a young 40 instead of an old 30.
1: And Greg, do you still take time to smell the roses?
0: Oh, absolutely. I mean, I enjoy being home. I have a beautiful property at home that I don't leave it. When I get home in December, I won't leave my property for 4 weeks because I'm all self-contained there, which is nice. And, you know, I take a lot of time to smell the roses because I do enjoy it. I have enough around me with the things that I enjoy doing. I've been fortunate enough where I can go out and afford to buy a nice boat to go fishing on, and I can afford the little things that you like to do. And you know, that's the nice side of being successful, that you can go out. And I'm not saying that, I'm not skiding or anything like that, but that is a fact. And if you can do that and you appreciate what you got, that means you can enjoy the smelling the roses a heck of a lot more because you spend your own time in a very quality time.
1: I could think of much better words than nice to describe a $6 million boat.
0: Well, that's speculation. Nobody knows how much it is. You know, it could be $12 million too. It could be $1 million. Nobody knows. Again, that's speculation. You know, I read in the paper that $50 million I'm worth. How do they know? You know, I could be worth a lot more too. But they know, you know, again, that's speculation. People want to put something out there to the public that, you know, they think is what they need to hear, which is, you know, it's not necessary. It really is not necessary. And but, you know, I can understand that side of it. You know, I don't mind it really, but it's not necessary. But, you know, because that's almost factual, some of that stuff. So, you know, that's okay. But again, people don't need to know that what the value of the boat I'm building over here. All I'm happy is that I can put a lot of money back into the Australian economy.
1: Great to talk with you. Thank you for your time.
0: Okay, thanks, Tracy.
2: As the hype of another Wimbledon rolls around, you find yourself thinking of the great moments of the past, the champions and the emotions, the victories and the losses. There's one champion that must rate in everybody's top 10, a 3-time Wimbledon singles champ, twice Australian Open crown, 6 US Open victories and 7 French Open titles, 1,309 singles match wins, and 157 singles titles on the all-time list. There's also the longest winning streak on any surface in tennis history, 125 consecutive match victories on clay, dating from August 1973 through till May 1979, making this legend unbeaten on the surface over a 6-year period. Chris Evert, welcome to Grandstand's Hall of Fame.
3: Thank you.
2: Chris, each year when Wimbledon rolls by, do you think back to your many centre court appearances and the 10 finals that you played in?
3: Well, yeah, I remember the 10 finals, and then I look at the number 3 that I won, and I'm, you know, I think if Martina wasn't in my era, I think I would have won a few more. She was so invincible on grass. But I do think about it. I actually do the commentating for NBC over at Wimbledon, and we sit right on the court when we do the commentating, and that always brings back feelings, and it really pulls at my heartstrings when I think about all the wonderful moments and the frustrating moments, but also the wonderful moments at Wimbledon.
2: Your first Wimbledon victory came in 1974, complete with the ponytail, the petite form with the powerful double-handed backhand, and the strut. Now, that filled you and your fans with complete confidence. Who designed the image of Chris Evert?
3: Well, I think a lot of it was me, but some of it was when I was growing up, my father always used to tell me, don't let your opponent see how you're really feeling, if you're upset or you're angry, because they'll use it to their advantage, and they'll look across the net and go, aha, I've got her, she's upset. So that really caused me to be cool on the court and to be, you know, seemingly unemotional, even though I was feeling a lot deep inside. But that was sort of manufactured, because it was just to help me to concentrate and to not let my opponent see that I was upset. I feel that I used that to my benefit. But you know, that was just trying to be professional and trying to be a good sport and but keeping things inside at the same time. And you know, that's not the way I am now. Now I let everything out. But at a young age, it's sort of overwhelming when you walk out there at 16 and 17 in front of 10,000 people and the whole world on TV. And it's very intimidating. It's very overwhelming. And I think that the way I dealt with it was I just kept everything inside.
2: So when people dubbed you the Ice Maiden, that tag didn't worry you?
3: No, because I know that's the way I seem to be. I mean, that was the way. I mean, if I was a journalist, I would have looked at myself on the court and said, "Boy, she's a tough cookie, and she's an ice maiden, and she you know keeps everything inside, and she's cool and composed." And I mean, that's the way that I was. And a lot of it was the way I was naturally, but a lot of it was just a defense against the pressures and against the expectations.
2: All right. Well, let's hear a piece of your first Wimbledon victory.
4: Now, I think also an amusing thing was that when Evert was 4-3 and sitting down on her chair, I saw her look over towards her mother, and then her eyes wandered and there was a little smile on her face, and I'm sure she caught the eye of her fiancé, because there was that knowing look in her eye, and then she went back onto court. She lost a bit of concentration after that, but she's right back in the match.
5: Well, Jimmy Connors was asked when they were going to set the marriage after this. Rozova now, the pressure mounting, serves the left-hand court down the centre, just a fault. Ooh, it seemed to kick up as if the line were metal tape.
6: One fault.
5: She takes a long look at the service lines when this ends. A really Russian look. Now the second one is right. A forehand return to the backhand. It comes back from Rozova cross court. She doesn't come up. Two-handed by Evert. Rozova comes up on a backhand. Evert now two-handed. Lobs to the backhand corner. It's a good one. Comes back from Rozova, driven back. Evert comes in on a forehand to the backhand corner. Rozova gets it back. Evert a forehand half volley. Rozova once more gets it back into court. Just Evert to forehand down to the backhand onto the sideline. It comes back from Rozova. Evert a forehand drop shot. Rozova reaches up. Plays a forehand to the backhand corner. Evert two-handed. Rozova cuts off out with her forehand volley. Oh, what a shame. What a brave, brave fight in that rally. Rozova says down the centre, but too long, by a long way. She's 2 points from defeat now. In her first Wimbledon final, Chrissy in her second. That might make the difference. That's right. A forehand return down the centre. Backhand from Rozova down the centre. Out over the baseline. Match point to Chrissy Evert.
7: Advantage, Miss Evert.
5: Rozova towards us, left-hand court. At match point against her. Serves down the centre. Too long. Evert walks in for the second. Will she take it now with the first shot? It's a double into the net.
7: And match to Miss Evert.
5: 6-love, 6-4, 58 minutes.
4: Well, I think that was a great win on Chrissy Evert's part. She really did play some beautiful tennis. She kept her change of pace with the other girls so that the Russian girl could never get her into her groove.
7: Evert won by 2 sets to 6-love, 6-4.
4: And she really deserved it. She's got a great tennis brain. I've seen a lot of her since she's been over here in England, and she tells me that she plays point by point, and she certainly did it today.
2: Well, Chris, that doesn't say much for tennis on radio, but you can still pick up the atmosphere there.
3: Oh, boy, I tell you, it's tough. I mean, it's amazing on radio. You're going through every shot, every stroke. It's amazing. Yeah, I brought back memories, you know, the match, and that was kind of I don't want to say a fluke, but that was a year where Billie Jean had lost and Yvonne had lost, and those two players really had always given me a lot of trouble on grass. So it's funny, there are certain years that I should have won that I didn't, and there were certain years that I won that I shouldn't have won. I think that was one of the years where just the draw opened up for me, and it was just meant to be, really.
2: There was also a mention there of your boyfriend at the time, another tennis great, Jimmy Connors. The two of you together must have been like a fairy tale for any promoter, but how much of your personal life was robbed or had to be changed because of the very public figure that you had become at such a young age?
3: Well, I think, you know, it was a great love affair. I mean, he was my first love, you know, it was really wonderful. I mean, I often say if I were to pick one person to have a first love relationship with, it would be Jimmy, you know, 10 times over again. But I think what happened was, I think our age, I mean, we're so young, and if we were to get married, with both of us having careers, and we both wanted to be number one, and we both were really ambitious to play full-time tennis, we never would have seen each other. And I think that was really the stumbling block right there, just with the timing and our careers really prevented us from getting married.
2: So how would you describe the 17 years on tour? Was it a trying time? Was it a period of life where nothing else could really take place because of the dedication you had to give?
3: Well, I think because I wasn't born with the natural ability, say, of an Yvonne Goolagong or the athleticism of a Martina Navratilova, I think that I relied on my brain and relied on my head a lot more than most players, and therefore I feel that I had to put more into it concentration-wise, and I had to, even off the tennis court, I had to think right away about my next day and tactics and strategies. And so, you know, it really did dominate my life for those 17 years, and that's why, you know, really, even when I was married to John Lloyd, it just seemed that was still a high priority to me. And, you know, now it's different. Now I have a great husband and a family, and tennis really isn't in my life, so I'm able to concentrate on the other things that are probably, you know, more important.
2: When you look back on the tennis days, is it another person you're looking at?
3: I'm sorry. Oh, another person. Well, it's still me. No, that person isn't foreign, but my priorities just have changed. And at the time, you know, that was me. You know, I won because of my commitment and because of my ability to deal with pressure. And you know, I still like that person, and I know that's still inside of me right now. But enough is enough, and then you sort of get burned out from all the mental, you know, you do it year after year after year, and you do get burned out mentally, and I think that then it's time to move on, and now every time I wake up, I feel stress-free. You know, I feel like I'm still on vacation. I have no pressure like that anymore in my life. I mean, even pressure of having children, it's tiring, it's time-consuming, it's demanding, but there's a lot of love and joy involved. So I feel that I feel like I've lived two different lives, and now I'm in the second part of my life.
2: It's interesting you mention all of the stress and the toll that it does take on you.
3: Yeah.
2: Where you didn't turn pro until you were 17 and you graduated from school. What about some of the young girls these right. days at 14?
3: Well, I actually turned pro when I was 18, so because that was the rule. They had rules back then. I don't think there's anything wrong with someone like a Martina Hingis or even Jennifer when she was 14. I mean, playing a few professional tournaments because they deserve to play against the top players because they're great, great talents. But I think where the system has gone wrong is that they're leaving school at 13 or 14 and then traveling the circuit full time. And I think that becomes their reality then. And with me, my reality was going to school and being with kids my own age and going to parties and high school proms. And then my fantasy was maybe 1 week out of a month I'd go away to a women's tournament and bring a girlfriend and bring my mom. That would be sort of a fantasy. That would be like, gosh, isn't this great? But then after that tournament, I'd go right back to school. So it's they're mixing their fantasies and their realities, and it's really taking its toll on a lot of these younger players.
2: Well, some might say that it's almost a fantasy if you look back over your career that it spanned through several eras. It doesn't seem possible. I mean, you were playing with the likes of Billie Jean King. You went through to
3: right,
2: Martina
3: right.
2: Navratilova,
3: right.
2: even up playing against Steffi Graf and Gabriella Sabatini, players
3: right.
2: of today. Is
3: right.
2: an opponent always an opponent, or can you make lasting friendships out of life on a sporting circuit?
3: Well, I feel that Martina and I, the pressure's off right now. We probably have a better relationship now. We see each other a lot more. We both live in Aspen. We can socialize now, and there's no competitive feelings. Billie Jean and I are closer now than ever before. I always had a problem with being best buddies with my competitors, and I always stood apart from them a little bit, and I didn't, you know, you can't give them everything because then emotions play a part when you play them on the tennis court. And it was important for me to play the ball and not to think about the fact that, oh, that person across the net is a good friend of mine. Or, you know, the toughest matches I ever had in my career were against my sister Jeannie because I love her. And she, you know, there were emotions played a part. And I hated that feeling of beating her, but I also hated the feeling of losing to her. So, you know, it was always very difficult for me to be best buddies with my competitors, but now I can be.
2: Do you have a Chris Evert favorite moment?
3: No, because my career is 17 years. I mean, I have, you know, the first time, funny enough, when I was 15 years old, the first time I beat Margaret Court, I beat her 7-6, 7-6 in Charlotte, in a little town in the United States, and she had just won the Grand Slam. She was number one in the world, and that was my start to a very long career, and I'll never forget that. It's always great the first time you do anything, and that was a wonderful, wonderful moment for me. And also the last French Open, because I was in my early 30s, and I was not expected to win. Martina was the favorite by far, and to win that title, and when the older I got, the more emotional I got, and that was meant a lot to me also. So it's almost like the beginning and the end, are the most special times for me.
2: Does history in your mind become as soft and polished as it does in ours, or do you remember some career lowlights, a point you shouldn't have missed, a tournament you shouldn't have lost, a regret?
3: Well, you know, I have no regrets. The one thing I wish I would have put a little more emphasis on it is the Grand Slam, meaning, you know, winning four in 1 year. I mean, now it's a big deal, and you hear about it all the time. You know, if somebody won the Australian, they're going for the Grand Slam. And in my day, we had World Team Tennis during the summer, so we were not allowed to play the French for a couple of years. And then the Australian Open a couple of years was during Christmas, and I never wanted to sacrifice being with my family. And so I really didn't put that much importance on winning a Grand Slam. So, you know, maybe if I had done it a couple of years, maybe if I had made a commitment, it would have been interesting to see if I could have done it. But all in all, no, I don't really have any regrets. I mean, you know, there are years when I played great and I was invincible, and there are years where I lost, and you know, it's that's life. You know, you can't be on top all the time. So it's sort of like a roller coaster, like life.
2: A poll conducted in 1991 named you as America's most widely known athlete. You were also the first million-dollar winner in women's tennis only 4 years after turning pro. For 13 straight years, you won at least one Grand Slam event. And during your 17 years on tour, you were never ranked outside the top four. Do records like that make you feel special?
3: Well, it makes me realize how consistent and I was, and when people say, how do you like to be remembered, I think when you look at my career, I'm known for consistency and longevity, and I never had, you know, I wasn't a flash in the pan. I never had 1 year where it was a sloppy year. I mean, every year was excellent for me. It makes me feel proud, but you know, I gave up a lot too. I mean, I gave up pretty much a private life, and that was my commitment or my passion at that time was my tennis. So it just makes me realize that for me, I can't commit to two or three things at a time and do them well. I mean, I always have to commit to one thing at a time. So, you know, I put a lot of work into it, and I made a lot of sacrifices. And so, you know, my mind, you know, I feel like I'm very proud of that in itself.
2: What about when you take your son to school in the mornings and you've got the other baby crying in the back of the car, you're behind schedule, you're having a bad hair day? Do you feel like a pretty ordinary person then?
3: Well, I go around with a hat every day because I'm always having a bad hair day. I don't have, you know, half an hour in my day to primp, you know, and blow dry my hair. So I think I know every park and every pool in this area. That's the difference. I mean, you put yourself number four, number five on the list of priorities. You know, you think of your kids, and then you think of your husband, and then you probably think of yourself last. And in tennis, I always thought of myself first. So I sort of enjoy it. I mean, I'm not vain anymore. I really don't care. I go out with a hat on, dirty hair, and no makeup, and I feel very, very happy with myself and what I've done in my tennis, and I feel proud of the fact that I'm able to spend as much time as I can with my kids, and you know, I try to be a good mom, and you try to be all things to all people, you know, and you know, you get tired, but you know, this is reality right now, raising kids. Reality isn't winning Wimbledon, because very, very few people in their lifetime can achieve and be number one in their profession, but reality is, you know, raising kids and going through life with them.
2: You were recorded once saying that when you retired, you would travel back to every town and city where you'd ever played a tournament just so you could actually see some of the place rather than just a court and a hotel room. Right. How are you going with that promise?
3: Good. I mean, I do the commentating at the French, but I actually do the weekends. So I've got, during the week, I've been able to go back and see some of the sites that I missed out on. And I do Wimbledon, so I'm able to go back there in more of a relaxed atmosphere and do a little bit more. So, I've been really fortunate. I don't think I'd like to go to every city, but just the big ones. You know, Rome, I haven't been back to Rome yet. Maybe one day I'll be back to Rome. Australia is a little far for me. I know every year during the Australian Open, I get an invitation. I go, gosh, it's like a 30-hour trip. I've got two kids. I can't do it right now, but in the future, I hope I can get back there.
2: Chris, it's been great to talk to you. Thanks so much for your time, and we look forward to listening to your commentary at Wimbledon.
3: Oh, thank you, Tracy, very much.
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0: Are there any winners in the cost of living crisis? 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Can we afford the energy transition?
1: Questions. They've never been more important. So the one thing we'll never question is our duty to keep asking. ABC News. Keep asking.
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3: My ears pricked up.
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4: I was hooked.
3: I lost everything.
4: Surrounded by secret police.
5: This is really uncomfortable to talk about.
6: I also love the beauty of it.
3: A black hole.
6: Oh, goodness.
3: That's been my struggle.
4: I just realised.
5: This is wonderful.
4: You wouldn't cry. But
3: we're all complicit in this.
0: This is Conversations. Listener's Choice.
7: When my guest today was growing up in a housing commission house in the suburbs of Brisbane, what he wanted more than anything was a free rugby league tracksuit. It took a while, with a few wrong turns along the way, but eventually Jonathan Thurston got that tracksuit and a whole lot else. He's won the Dally M Player of the Year medal 4 times, that's a record. He's won the Rugby League World Golden Boot Award 3 times. He's been named Indigenous Halfback of the Century, and he's scored more points in State of Origin than any other player. So perhaps it's simplest just to describe Jonathan Thurston as the greatest NRL player of all time. That's something even a football ignoramus like me can understand. Hi, Jonathan. Welcome to Conversations.
8: Yeah, no worries. Thank you for having me.
7: I want you, first off, to take me into a stadium during a big footy game. What's going through your head when you're out there in front of tens of thousands of people about to kick the ball?
8: So it feels like I'm the only person out on the field. I'm just so focused on the task at hand, whether that be goal kicking or trying to get my team back in the game or trying to close out a game. So I don't really hear the crowd out
7: you
8: there.
7: You don't, even if they're screaming or chanting?
8: Yeah, not at all. So unless we're behind the try line, we had a try scored against us, you can hear the crowd, or you got a conversion from the sideline and you hear the crowd giving you a spray. That's probably the only time I really hear it. But
7: Does that bug you when you hear that from the crowd?
8: No, not at all. I'm used to it. It just goes through one ear and out the other, so it's part and parcel of the game.
7: Are you looking for faces, like your partner or your kids in the crowd?
8: Yeah, sometimes I am, especially when we're standing doing the national anthem before the game. I'm certainly looking for my family. It's what I'm playing for, my teammates and my family and those that I'm representing. So, yeah, certainly look for them in the crowd.
7: And when you're lining up a kick, I mean, what's going through your head? Are you telling yourself something?
8: Yeah, so I've got a process, a routine that I always go through. So when I line the ball up, I stand over the top of the ball and I wiggle my toes so I get a feeling of where I want to strike the ball, and I pick out a target behind the goalpost that I want to aim for, and I take my 5 steps back, my 3 to the left and my 0.5 step back, and then I pick out a target on the ball where I want to strike it. I wiggle my toes again, and then I visualise my running and making contact with the ball, and then I follow the line of the ball through the sticks, and then I follow the line back through to where the ball's sitting on the tee. I take a couple of deep breaths, and then I take my run in. I count my steps as I run in. So I take a 0.5 step back, and then I take 1 to the left, and then I count 1, 2, 3, 4, 5, and that 5th plant is the one that I kick with, and I watch the ball go through the sticks more often than not. So.

0: that's my process of goal kicking.
1: I feel like I've just been given like the secret recipe to KFC or something. I'm going to race home and make it. Yeah. If I did that, would it work?
0: I'm not too sure, but that's the process I always go through when I'm kicking.
1: How did you develop that? Did a coach suggest that to you, or how did it happen?
0: So I've been goal kicking since I've been about 15, probably 13, 14, 15, and as I started getting older, I started getting more strength, so my run-up didn't have to be as long when I wasn't through my junior days. So, yeah, that's what I've had throughout most of my career.
1: And maybe if you've got that really, that process set in stone, you don't have to think, you don't have to work it out each time. You can just go into that mode.
0: That's right. You know, always goal kicking after training sessions, and obviously the playing group will be around that you've just finished training with. So when you're goal kicking, you have scenarios. We've just scored in the corner, we're down by 1 point, this is to win the game, and the boys are standing around, they're heckling you and things like that, and that's how you I suppose become better, and you're going through that routine, and while the boys are standing there heckling you, you just block that out and zone it out and go through your process and kick the ball.
1: I bet they take that as a personal challenge too, to see they can get the heckle that breaks through your concentration.
0: Yeah, they do too.
1: What about like wind or all that sort of stuff? Are you taking into consideration the different conditions out on a field?
0: Yeah, definitely, especially when there's a breeze coming, a headwind or a tailwind with my goal kicking. I've got a right to left hook with it, so the breeze will alter how much swing I get on the ball if it's a headwind or it's a tailwind. So obviously a tailwind will hold the ball up a bit more, then the headwind will allow for my hook to come around a bit more. So, yeah, you take all those into consideration.
1: And that's all just happening in split seconds, I guess.
0: Yeah, that's right. So, obviously, the closer I am to the sideline, the further I take the ball back. So I've got to take all that into consideration as well. So when I'm right on the sideline, it's about 23, 24 metres. I like to take the ball back, but that will alter depending on the breeze.
1: As you say, more often than not, when you kick, it goes through. But when it misses, what's the feeling?
0: It depends how big the moment is, really. So obviously if it's early in the game, I just put it in the memory bank from where I had that spot, and then I'll readjust. If we score on that part of the field again, then I can readjust on what I've just done goal-kicking-wise. So if I scored certain parts of the field and then we score a try there again or thereabouts, then I can judge on the previous kick that I've had in that area, that I can adjust and make that on the run.
1: God, the way you describe it, Jonathan, there's so much strategic thinking, so much calculating when you're playing. It's not just sort of banging into each other, which is what it can look like.
0: No, it's definitely not just banging into each other. It's very strategic, and you know, I found out the older I've got playing rugby league, the game plans that the coaching staff have given us, I've been at one with it and been able to execute those game plans more often than not.
1: How exhausted are you by the end of a big game?
0: Yeah, extremely exhausted, especially when you're playing for your country or your state, or you're playing finals footy. You know, the intensity goes through the roof, and certainly by the end of it, yeah, you're very tired.
1: Are you aware of that exhaustion while you're playing, or is it not until the final whistle goes that you kind of let yourself feel how tired you must be?
0: Yeah, you don't take it into consideration, so you just keep, you know, you just got that task at hand, whatever it is, whether you're defending, whether you're got the ball in hands. You know, you don't listen to the little devil that's on your shoulder telling you to quit or telling you to, you know, you can't do this because your legs are giving in. You know, it's just mind over matter when it gets tough like that.
1: And when you wake up the next day, how sore? I'm not just talking about the sore head, I mean
0: the self-inflicted, but we do a lot of recovery now, our processes, so a lot of the ice baths, stretching after games and things like that, the protein shakes and all that to help with recovery, but certainly your body is extremely sore the next day, and I find probably, you know, 2 days later is when it's probably at its most sorest, and a little bit harder to get out of bed of the mornings.
1: Tell me about your mum. What sort of role did she play in your family?
0: A massive role. She's the second eldest of the family, the eldest daughter of the family, and she's like the matriarch of the family. She certainly keeps the family together. She's like the glue, and yeah, she played a massive role in those early years of shaping me who I am today. So, you know, I wouldn't be where I am without her.
1: What would she do to you, Jonathan, when you'd done the wrong thing?
0: Well, back in those days, she has to have these slippers that she used to wear, and they were cream, and then they

0: had this pink fluffy bit over the top of it, and underneath it was nice and ribbed. And when I was playing up or mucking up, we would certainly cop that across the rear end. So
1: would she throw it at you or actually come up close?
0: No, so she'd grab us by the arm. And, yeah, I used to found out a way that I could dodge it so I wouldn't hurt as much. When she'd come to the top of the launch pad and when she'd come down, I'd move my butt about 2 inches so the impact of that slipper I would just miss. And while I'd be screaming and carrying on, when I'd get back to the room, I'd tell my brother she missed me. So, but certainly Mum was there when we needed a cuddle as well.
1: So that was the footy dodges you were learning early on. What sort of stuff would you do that led to your mum getting out that fluffy slipper?
0: Back chatting, being, you know, an older brother and you know, being mean to my younger brother in any way possible. So things like that.
1: What about your dad? What did he do for work when you were a kid?
0: Yeah, he was a fitter and turner by trade. He spent a lot of time away from home as well, so working away. So dad was always the threat of the house. But, yeah, Mum was the disciplinarian. And, yeah, got a lot of great memories from, you know, dad being at home and playing rugby league or cricket in the backyard with us. So, yeah, he played a massive role in my childhood.
1: How did he get you to start kicking the footy when you were just 4 years old or so?
0: Yeah, so he played local rugby league in the south side of Brisbane for Acacia Ridge Hotel, and he asked if I wanted to be the ball boy of that team. So that was just, you know, getting the ball back when it was kicked out and placing it back on the sideline. So yeah, that was when I was about 4 or 5 years of age, and I couldn't really care about the football at the time. It was about getting that, you know, 4 or 5 bucks for doing it.
1: And then what did you spend that money on?
0: Red Frogs and video games. So, yeah, as soon as the full-time siren went, I'd be getting the cash off Dad and making sure that I spent it extremely quickly.
1: What are your first memories then of actually playing footy, of playing with a team?
0: Yeah, my first memories of playing for South Acacia Ridge. I started there when I was 6 and played there 6, 7 and 8, and then I moved over to South Sunnybank. So my first real memories are playing at South Sunnybank Rugby League Football Club, and, you know, it was barefoot.
1: Barefoot
0: back then. It was barefoot until you're under 10s, I think you started wearing boots. So I remember the ground used to be freezing cold, and you used to run as fast as you could to warm them up. So, yeah, most of my childhood memories were playing rugby league at South Sunnybank.
1: How important was winning to you when you were playing as a kid?
0: Extremely important. And it didn't matter what I was playing, I wanted to win. And, you know, that's been probably one of my traits and strengths throughout my professional career. But yeah, certainly as a kid, if we lost, there'd be tears and I'd be kicking stones. And yeah, I certainly didn't like losing, and it took me a long time to, I suppose, accept that losing is a part of sport.
1: What would your mum say to you when you'd be crying after losing a footy game?
0: She would just comfort me, you know, give me a cuddle and tell me that everything will be okay. But I certainly loved winning than losing.
1: So were you dreaming of being a professional footballer right from those early years, do you think?
0: Yeah, definitely. You know, I didn't have any posters or anything on the wall, anything like that. But, yeah, from a very young age, that's all I really wanted to do. And I loved rugby league so much. And, you know, I always had a football with me, whether I was going to school or to footy training, or whether we were just kicking it down at the park, I always had a football.
1: What was your reaction, Jonathan, when you first saw another kid wearing a Broncos tracksuit?
0: Yeah, that was probably the toughest part of being a teenager, playing rugby league. You know, the Broncos, Brisbane Broncos, had a massive footprint throughout Brisbane, and going to these carnivals and seeing all these other kids my age, if you were half decent, they'd be wearing their Broncos tracksuits.
1: What that they would have got from the Broncos.
0: For scholarships and things like that, yeah. So that was very disheartening, because I always looked at the players that they were signed, and they had it scholarships, and, you know, I always thought I was a better footballer than them. But, like, throughout my teenage years, I always got told that I was, you know, I didn't have the right body type, or I was, couldn't tackle, I was too small and things like this. So, yeah, those Broncos tracksuits, You can probably tell I am still bitter to this day, but yeah, those.

0: It's Broncos tracksuits. So yeah, and anyone that was half decent was getting one of those at my age.
1: Well, I imagine that if you know you're skilled and you're making rep teams like you were as a teenager and you're playing and practicing so hard, it must have just not made any sense to see other kids getting that tap on the shoulder when you weren't.
0: Yeah, so it was very disheartening.
1: Did you ever think of quitting rugby league?
0: Yeah. I remember when I was a 15-year-old and going down to South Sunnybank to sign up, and I didn't want to sign up because I just didn't think my career was going anywhere. I didn't think I was, my rugby league was going to go anywhere. And I'm very lucky that the president at the time, Adrian Griffin, said to me, if you don't want to play, how about we just sign you up now so then we don't have to do all the paperwork later if you want to sign up. So that sort of made me sign up, and while I didn't want to play, I ended up playing that year, and we ended up playing pretty well as a team. So yeah, I do remember wanting to not play.
1: Your teenage years were tough in other ways too. What kind of trouble did you start getting into?
0: Something that I'm not proud of, but certainly, with the mates that I was growing up with, there's things that we did that I'm not proud of. So, we would kick a football over the fence and see if anyone was home, and if there was a shed in there, we'd have a look in the shed, and if there was a lawnmower or whippersnipper, we'd come back that night and take that from the shed and we'd sell it to someone. So I'm not proud of those actions, but it is a part of my life. Obviously, I'm sure there's other kids out there that are certainly heading down that path, but, there's other things out there that they can certainly do to make themselves better.
1: Do you remember in those years when you were hanging out with a group of kids doing that stuff, was it scary, or did it feel like, oh, here's my mates and it's kind of fun to do this stuff together? Do you remember what would go through your head when you were, breaking into cars or sheds or whatever?
0: Yeah, not really. I think it was more of an adrenaline rush. The thought of being caught or someone seeing you and then legging it away from them. So more of an adrenaline rush, but also, we'd be getting money for these items as well. So while I'm not proud of it, it is part of my story.
1: Were you drinking as a teenager too?
0: Yes, I was.
1: Where would you get grog from?
0: So we used to hang down near one of the bottle shops around from home, and if we seen a young looking person going in his early 20s, we'd call him over and we'd give him money to ask if he can buy us a bottle of rum or a bottle of bourbon, and more often than not they would, and that's when I started drinking, from probably about 13, 14 years of age.
1: Did that affect your football, drinking and being out at night?
0: It sure did. Most certainly did. While I didn't drink the night before a football game, more often than not it would be after games that we would do that. So, drinking came pretty early.
1: When you talk about these years, you drinking, breaking and entering, your life could have so easily gone down a certain path. What happened to change things?
0: So when I was in year nine, towards the back end of year nine, I got an opportunity to go to St. Mary's College, and I went for the interview, and they had a look at my report card and said, I can't come to school with a report card like that. So they said, we'll have an interview with you in a year's time, and if you can get your grades to a satisfactory level, we'll have another chat. So yeah, I went back to the school that I was at and got my grades to a satisfactory level, and I went back to the high school, St. Mary's, towards the back end of grade 10. And
1: why did you want to go there? What was special about that school?
0: So that was a rugby league school. The Walker brothers had been through there. So
1: this is up at Toowoomba.
0: Toowoomba, yeah. So Toowoomba St. Mary's College there. And they play in a confraternity shield, which is a big rugby league carnival. And there's a lot of scouts and people that, go to watch these tournaments. So having this opportunity, is something that I really wanted. I've got to thank my Uncle Dean, who's been a big part of my life, and my mum and dad for making that move for me. And I remember the interview went well, and they found me a place to stay, where I stayed with the Seddons in Toowoomba for the first year. I'd go to footy training with their eldest son, and then I'd go to school with their youngest son. So I did that for a year. And
1: how was it living away from your mum and dad for the first time?
0: Yeah, it was quite hard at first, but the Seddons quickly became my family away.

0: from home, and the thing about being in Toowoomba, it was only a 2-hour drive, so mum and dad and my younger brother would come up and watch me play league on the weekends, and I'd get to see him fairly regularly, so that certainly helped. But yeah, the Seddons were a big part of that as well.
1: But after you finished high school, there was no NRL deal waiting. What did you do for work straight out of high school?
0: Yeah, so that was very disheartening. Going to all these state carnivals, playing school footy and club footy, and, you know, you're thinking that you're playing better than these boys that are there with their Broncos tracksuits and things like that, and then being told by scouts that you don't have the right body shape and we don't think you'll make it. So that was very disheartening. And
1: did you have someone in your ear, Jonathan, saying, oh, no, you can do it, or was it just up to you to keep that belief?
0: Obviously my parents were a big part of that as well, and the people that I lived with, the Seddons, and then I moved out and lived with my coach at the time, which was Rob Walmsley. So, he was a big part of that as well. And, getting all those phone calls and things like that, all those letters, saying that they're going to discontinue talks at the end of high school, that was very disheartening. And another bloke that I played league with at the time, he was working at Coles in the butcher section, and asked me if I wanted to come and work for him, and I had nothing else going for me. So, yeah, I worked at Coles in the butcher section as a butcher's assistant. And
1: What did that job involve?
0: Unloading pallets into the cold room freezer. So I spent a lot of time in that cold room freezer, and, it was honestly the worst part of it, being probably 65 kilos, all skin and bone. I certainly felt the cold, and being in that freezer, I did not like one bit. So I learned to unload the pallets extremely quickly so I could get out of there.
1: That must have been pretty dire.
0: Yeah, yep. So the pallets would arrive every morning, and then they'd wheel that in, and then, you'd unload the pallet, redo the stock the boxes, so spent a lot of time in there.
1: Did you get covered in blood? Is that what happened?
0: Didn't get covered in the blood until I started cleaning. So you'd unload the pallets all morning, and then you'd go out, and that's when you'd start getting covered in blood. So you'd be bringing the meat to the butcher, who, you know, cut it all up, and then you'd be stocking the shelves, and then at the end of the day, I was the one that cleaned the whole place. So, yeah.
1: Did it make you vegetarian?
0: No.
1: So working as a butcher's assistant at Coles in Toowoomba, what phone call happened that changed things?
0: Yes, I had made Queensland 19s as an 18-year-old, and I think I was the only uncontracted player in that team. So, I played pretty well that night, and the next day or a couple of days later, my coach, who I was living with at the time, got a phone call from Nathan Brown, who was doing recruitment for the St. George Illawarra Dragons, and he answered the phone, and Brown, he said, you know, it's Nathan Brown, is Jonathan there, can I have a chat to him? And he goes, oh, bullcrap, this isn't him, tell me who this is really. So he didn't think it was actually Nathan Brown calling, and then, finally he put the phone on, and that was my first really interest from a club.
1: How had he heard about you?
0: So he seen me playing that Queensland 19s game at Lang Park, I think it was back then. He said I played pretty well, and he wanted me to come down and live down there and become a part of the Dragons setup. But if I was moving to Sydney, my mum wanted me to live closer to my manager, who was Sam Ayoub, and he ended up getting a deal for me with the Bulldogs. So, I moved down to Canterbury as a 18-year-old, and things started to happen pretty quickly there.
1: Did you get your tracksuit?
0: I finally got my tracksuit, yes, a Bulldogs one. So I remember getting it too, so much gear, pulling it out, taking it out of the plastic wrappers, and finally I'm starting to realise, you know, my dream. And I remember being so excited, being able to finally have a tracksuit from an NRL club.
1: So, Jonathan, you moved to Sydney to play with the Bulldogs. Were you getting paid enough at first just to play footy?
0: No, so I moved down on a training trial to start with.
1: So what were you doing to pay your way?
0: So they found me a job at Pickles Auctions, washing cars. So I'd wake up at about 6:15, walked down to Pickles Auction, which was a suburb away, and then I start at 7, wash cars from 7 till 3, and then go and train from 3.30 till about 8 o'clock, and that was how it all started.
1: How homesick were you?
0: So it wasn't too bad when I first got down there, but certainly a few weeks in, not playing footy, started to miss the family, and I remember, you know, Ricky Stewart found me in the lockers crying, and he realised that I was homesick, and he said to me, I'll send you home, but you've got to promise me that you'll come back. And I said, yeah, of course I'll come back, but I had no intentions of coming back. So I went back home, and it was great to see all the family. And I remember when the taxi arrived to take me to the airport, I was in tears, and I didn't want to leave. And Mum pretty much had to kick me in the back of the taxi and send me on my way. But when I got back to Sydney, I played that weekend, and it all started happening pretty quickly for me.
1: When you started playing then on the team, what was the biggest difference about an NRL game compared to what you were used to?
0: The biggest thing that I noticed about playing reserve grade was the strength of the players. They were a lot stronger than what I'd been used to. Yeah, the strength and the speed of the game was something to get used to.
1: Jonathan, when those massive guys are running towards you, how do you not just run the other way, which must be what every instinct is telling you to do?
0: It's just, I suppose, years and years of practice and getting your tackle technique right. So, you know, not being the biggest person on the field, I used to, you know, sort of always go for the legs and use their force to try and bring them down. So, yeah, just years and years of practicing.
1: Do you sense the impact of that collision before it hits? Like, are you sort of tensing before you get thwacked?
0: No, it's just the task at hand. I've been doing this since I was a kid, so it's second nature to, use my shoulder and, you know, bring them down the way that I did. So, yeah, it was just part and parcel of the game.
1: What was the culture of the team like?
0: Yeah, so I moved down there in 2001 and then finally got a contract to play 2002. And
1: did that mean you could leave Pickles?
0: So that means I could leave Pickles and, doing full-time training. So that was a big part of my development, being able to train full-time with the playing group and being exposed to the type of training that they're doing, especially in the gym, where I certainly lacked size and lacked strength, and that was probably my weakness, being able to lift those heavy weights. So being able to be exposed to that type of training certainly helped me, put me in good stead for the years to come. And the Bulldogs were a club that trained harder than anyone else, and if you're mentally weak with your training, they'd weed you out. So I learned from a very early time that, you know, training was part and parcel of rugby league, and certainly at that club, there was no club that trained harder than the Bulldogs.
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1: You're listening to my conversation with Jonathan Thurston from 2018. Jonathan retired from rugby league after a stellar career with the North Queensland Cowboys and Queensland's State of Origin team. Jonathan, you were describing your start in the NRL playing for the Canterbury Bulldogs, and you said that no team trained harder. Were there any that partied harder than the Bulldogs?
2: Yeah, that was something that I got used to as well. They were a team that was at the top of their game in those early 2000s, you know, 2002. I think we won 17 in a row, 2003, and especially 2004. You know, a lot of those games the boys were playing in that type were Friday night games, so they'd have the rest of the weekend off, and a lot of the boys would certainly converge to either the eastern suburbs or to Cronulla, and yeah, we would spend a lot of time together as a group, and

0: playing NRL footy. I made my debut in 2002, so this was finally my dream was starting to happen now. And, you know, this was everything that I'd worked for. These were all the sacrifices that I'd made as a kid, you know, moving away from home as a 16-year-old from your mum and dad and making the trek to Sydney and things like that. So, yeah, all the sacrifices and all the hard work, being able to finally get that first NRL contract and certainly playing NRL, my dream was starting to happen now.
1: What about all that drinking, though? Do you reckon, looking back, that that was a mistake?
0: I wouldn't say a mistake. It was part and parcel of the life I was living back then. You know, I can't talk on behalf of other players. I'm only talking on behalf of myself and what I did.
1: The Bulldogs made the NRL Grand Final in 2004 and you were just 21 and picked to play on the side. What was going through your head when you ran onto the field for that Grand Final?
0: Yeah, I couldn't believe it. You know, I was 21 years of age and here I am playing in an NRL Grand Final because I broke my leg throughout that year. So, you know, I was in and out of the team towards the finals and, you know, I was playing NRL 1 week and then dropped the following week playing. And then Steve Price got injured. And
1: he was the captain.
0: He was the captain, yeah. So he got injured in the prelim final against Penrith. And I remember going in to see Folksy and he's in his office, yeah, when he told me that I was going to be playing in an NRL Grand Final, I nearly fell off my chair. so it was quite an experience that week. Being in Belmore, you know, all the flags, everything they were doing, blue and white sausages, and yeah, I couldn't believe it. So being able to play in a Grand Final from that age, it was quite an experience.
1: Did you have to keep your nerves in check? Like, how do you prep your mind for a game of that significance?
0: I've always been someone that embraces that. So I never felt like nerves were a part of my playing. But, you know, the enormity of it certainly hits when you're in the sheds and you're warming up and you warm up inside in the shed. So the noise is just magnified 1,000 times more because, you know, everyone's talking, the sound of the boots, you know, the boys are kicking there. Everyone's talking, so the intensity's through the roof, and being a part of that week was something I'll never forget.
1: What about the moment when you won?
0: Yeah, it was, I couldn't believe it. Here I was, a 21-year-old, you know, all I'd ever wanted to do as a kid was play rugby league, and I was living out my dream, and 21 years of age, and I'd won an NRL Grand Final. I couldn't believe it. I thought, this is what rugby league is like, being a part of these moments, but, you know, it wouldn't be till 10 years later that I'd have another moment like that. You know, I remember being up on the stage, on the podium, and getting your NRL Grand Final ring, and they were all numbered 1 to 17. And because I come off the bench, I was number 18, so there wasn't a Grand Final ring for me. And the one that they gave me had number 10, which was our captain's number, Stephen Price, who was injured. And when I looked at it, it just didn't feel right in my hands. And Steve Price had a massive influence on me throughout my time at Canterbury, and I gave it to him and said, this one belongs to you, mate. There's no one more deserving than you to have this. And, yeah, we embraced and we've had a great relationship ever since.
1: That's a beautiful thing for a 21-year-old to be able to do, Jonathan. Please tell me they gave you your own ring afterwards.
0: Yeah, so I did get one. We got inside the sheds and Steve Folks, who was our coach, God rest his soul, he gave me his premiership ring, and then the jeweller ended up making me one. So, yeah, I did get one in the end.
1: After that win at the premiership, you accepted a contract with the North Queensland Cowboys. What do you remember about arriving in Townsville? What were your first impressions?
0: How extremely hot it was. I remember when we landed, I was sitting up the back of the plane, so the back door opened and the heat just filtered straight through the aeroplane, and I'd look outside and you could just see the steam coming off the tarmac, and it was just gross. Like, I was thinking, I remember saying to my manager who was with me, you know, is that South Sydney deal still there? Because this seems a little bit
1: around,
0: too hot. Yeah, I know.
1: Around.
0: So, you know, it was only like 100, maybe 150 metres to get inside, but we were drenched by the time we got inside, and it was extremely hot.
1: How tough is training in those conditions?
0: Yeah, extremely tough. We had Billy Johnson, who was our trainer at the time, and yeah, there was no person that trained tougher than Billy.

0: all the training that Billy did was all cardio stuff. So I was all, you know, treadmill, rower.
1: But that would
0: climber.
1: Have been air conditioned in that gym.
0: No, definitely not. So when Billy arrived, it used to be air conditioned gyms, but he took out all the luxuries. So there was no fans, there was no aircon, there was no TVs, there was nothing. So it was just a mad sweat box. You know, I'd never seen anyone spew doing gym work until I arrived at the Cowboys. So there was a lot of boys that would be bringing up their lunch after training. So yeah, it was tough training.
1: Who would clean that up?
0: He'd make the boys clean that up, whoever vomited. And I remember one of the boys were doing a rowing session, and he ended up vomiting, and Billy told him to get outside and get some fresh air and come back and grab the rower and clean it. So he's grabbed the rower, he's walked outside and he's hosed it all off, and he's come back inside, and Billy goes, "See, boys, that's what fatigue does to you. It makes you weak. Now grab the rower you spewed on and clean that one." So he ended up cleaning the wrong rower. So
1: oh, no.
0: Yeah, so, yeah, it was tough.
1: Because
0: tough
1: he was
0: going.
1: So dizzy or whatever, he was so out
0: fatigued,
1: of it.
0: So, yeah, so dizzy. Grabbed the wrong rower and cleaned the wrong rower. So
1: one of the many reasons why I'm not an NRL legend, such as yourself, Jonathan. Tell me more about how the Cowboys are seen in Townsville. Like, how big a deal is the club up north?
0: It's not just Townsville, it's North Queensland Cowboys, so we cover a massive footprint. But certainly, you know, I noticed very early on there, the community certainly got behind the team. And, you know, I arrived at the club when they were on the up. They'd made the finals for the first time in 2004, and 2005 was a very big year for myself. I arrived at the club. I made my State of Origin debut that year. I won my first Daily M. So I certainly noticed my stardom, if you could say that, start to, you know, get recognised a lot more. That took a lot of getting used to in the early days.
1: How did you handle that if you go down to the shops or the movies or whatever in Townsville and people are recognising you?
0: Yeah, so it was tough to deal with first because, you know, I was always a bit of a larrikin and a knockabout bloke. So I used to, you know, enjoy going with the boys, whether that go to the movies or, you know, I would eat out a lot. So it started, yeah, just becoming the norm that people would come up and ask for autographs and photos. So getting used to that part of the lifestyle was tough at the beginning. But, yeah, over time you understand that, you know, that community invests a lot into the North Queensland Cowboys, and, you know, you have to give back. And, you know, I found that out very early on.
1: How big a part of being a Cowboy is the rivalry with the Broncos?
0: Huge, huge, yeah.
1: Why is that?
0: I think it's because, well, when I first arrived, there was that big brother, little brother scenario. You know, the Broncos, they had it all. They were getting the massive crowds. So, you know, they had the money to spend. They had all the internationals, all this type of stuff. And always it felt like as a Cowboys, as a club, we were looked down upon from the Broncos. And yeah, being able to play in a derby. My first one was, 2005, which was my debut for the club. And I know we got pumped that game, but the highlight for me was getting tackled by Darren Lockyer, who was an idol of mine. So, there was just as many Cowboys jerseys at Suncorp Stadium than there were Broncos jerseys.
1: So people travel down from
0: up north. And that's something that I learnt very quickly on, being a part of the Cowboys, is that their fans travel far and wide to watch us play. So, you know, it was quite an honour to represent them.
1: When you were a kid growing up in Sunnybank Hills, what was Origin Night like?
0: Yes, we'd all gather around the TV and, we'd be cheering on the Maroons. A massive fan of the Maroons. So, you know, we'd be having barbecues and things like that, or we'd be going to family or friends' houses to watch the game. So, yeah, Origin was a big part of our household.
1: So you first got the call to play Origin in 2005. So you'd already played in a grand final by this stage. How did the atmosphere compare between the grand final and an Origin
0: totally
1: game?
0: Totally different, because it was played at Suncorp Stadium. So my debut game. I can remember it like it was yesterday. It was probably my first big clutch play on the big stage, and we got out to a very early lead. I think maybe it might have been 19-0 at half time. And I remember walking off thinking, you know, Origin's not all that it's cracked up to be. How easy is this? And then probably about 15, 20 minutes later, it was 20-19. We were down. So the tables had turned so quickly. And I've never thought that about Origin ever again. And the atmosphere, you know, when you run out onto Suncorp Stadium and that maroon jersey, it's honestly the best ever feeling you can get. It's the sound is just deafening and it doesn't stop. So, yeah, I've got a lot of great memories from that.
1: In 2010, the first Indigenous All-Stars versus the NRL All-Stars game was held, and Dr. Chris Sarra, the Aboriginal education campaigner, he got all you Indigenous All-Stars together. What did he ask you when he got you together in a room?
0: Yeah, so that was that exercise was a very pivotal time in my life. While I'd always known that I was Aboriginal, he said to the whole group, he said, if you know much about your family history and culture, stand at this end of the room, and if you don't know much, you know, stand at that end of the room. And so while I always knew, I didn't know too much about our family history and where Mum had come from, so I was at that end of the room. And after that exercise, I remember ringing Mum and saying, look, I want to find out more about our family history. And she said, you know, that's men's business, so you need to ring your Uncle Marky. And yeah, I rang Uncle Marky and a couple of me uncles, my grandfather, and about a dozen of me cousins. We got a minivan and we drove out to Mitchell, where Mum is from. And
1: That's
0: Western Queensland, yeah, out past Roma. So we drove out there, spent the weekend out there doing traditional dancing. Markel showed me the local watering holes where they used to swim and things like that, and where they went to school and where they grew up. And it was the piece that was really missing in my life, I think, because I remember calling Mum the next day and I was saying, you know, I feel like I've been here before. It just had such a calming influence on me. And Mum said, yeah, you have as a baby. I can't remember being there, but, yeah, I just felt like I'd been there before and it just had such a calming influence on me. And, you know, to be able to spend the weekend there with family that I hadn't met that, you know, played a massive role in my mum's upbringing and my uncle's and auntie's upbringing is, yeah, well, I remember walking away from there when we were leaving. And that's when I, you know, really decided that I wanted to do something with my life and I suppose do something more with our culture.
1: The other thing that was happening in your life off the field at this point was that you and your partner Sam were trying to have a baby. How tough was that journey?
0: Yeah, that was extremely tough. You know, we'd been trying for a while and, to know, you know, we just had no luck. We decided to go through the IVF part, and we had, you know, three or four unsuccessful attempts there. So it was a good, you know, couple of years of failure, you know, watching your wife do the daily injections and all that type of stuff, and, you know, watching the roller coaster of emotions that she's going through, and this is all happening to her body. And while, you know, I'm being as supportive as I can, you can't really fathom the way that they're feeling. And we decided to go to Sydney to try, and our first attempt was unsuccessful. And I remember, you know, Samantha saying to me that you should be with someone that can give you a family, and that was quite heartbreaking that she was starting to think that way, because we were both in love with each other, and whether we could have kids or not, you know, I wanted to be with her. And so we said, how about we can go through another attempt and we'll see how we go. And the next attempt, Frankie Louise come along, and she's a bundle of joy, and she's a miracle.
1: What was the drive home from the hospital with little Frankie like?
0: Oh, I've never driven so slow in my life, having this precious cargo in the back of the car. And while the lights are green, you're still looking left and right, making sure no cars are coming through. And, it normally takes about 10 minutes from the hospital to get there. It took us about half an hour to get home. So, yeah, it was certainly a slow drive.
1: Frankie's got two little sisters. sisters, and now you're having baby number four.
0: Yeah, so Charlie Grace is our second child, and Lily Rose is our third, and we're expecting another child at end of February. So our first three were IVF babies, and this one is natural. So I don't know how that happened, but the one time it does, it happens, and I remember walking in into the house, and Samantha was standing there crying, and thought something was wrong, and she ended up, pulling the pregnancy test out from behind her back, and I was like, no way, how has this happened? No, so, it took us a while to process what is happening, and, given her age, she wasn't too keen on going through it, so we had to go through counselling to make sure that we're both on the same page of what we wanted out of life and what we wanted, and, I'm glad we'd gone down that path, and now we're both over the moon that we're going to have another one at the end of February.
1: In terms of football, Jonathan, I guess in one sense your career culminated with the 2015 NRL Grand Final. It's a game of highs and lows. So I'm just going to let us hear a little bit of the low first.
2: And Jonathan Thurston's walking away on his own. He's taken the headgear off. He's walking backwards. And he's thinking about probably the biggest moment in his whole career. Everything that he's ever done, the hours of practice, the time spent alone, kicking goals in the park, hour after hour, and despite being exhausted, he's got to kick one from the touchline to win his team a premiership.
3: Let's stop and listen to the crowd. Can he do it? It looks to me.
0: This is a horror movie. It's still a horror movie when I hear that.
1: How hard is that to listen to?
0: It's quite difficult to listen to because, this was my time to shine. I'd dreamt of this moment all my life. This was it. This was my chance to end the game there. And I swear, as a goal kicker, you just know when you hit it flush that it's going through the sticks, and I could have put my house on it when it came off my boot. It just felt flush. It felt pure as a goal kicker, and I'm glad I didn't put my house on it because I'd be homeless now. But you don't have to be a lip reader to when you're watching the vision to see how it affected me.
1: Do you have nightmares about that kick, or do you just move on? Like you do it, it stuffs up, and you move on.
0: Yeah, so I've learned to put that behind me, put big moments, disappointments behind me, and while I was very disappointed about the goal kick, I remember all the boys coming over and patting me on the back going, don't worry, we'll get it an extra time, we'll get it an extra time. And, I had to, switch my focus straight away from disappointment to what's about to happen.
1: Well, I think it is only fair that we hear the high as well from this game.
0: Thank you.
3: 12 metres out in front. Thurston to choose from, which coat. He hits it.
1: What about that moment?
0: We can play it again if you like. I can never get sick of hearing that. No doubt it's my greatest memory on a rugby league field is being a part of the first ever premiership winning side of the Cowboys. And, just the whole circumstances of how it all unfolded is something I'll never forget.
1: A couple of years later, 2017, your season ended when you injured your shoulder. What did that do to you emotionally, having a season end like that?
0: It was probably the toughest time I've had in my career. I was sitting on 299 NRL games. This was my final appearance, game three. I just wanted two games and I would have been happy with that. And, I get back to Townsville after that Origin and the club send me to get the scans, and I get the scans and I go straight to the physio, and there was a few of the boys and a bit of coaching staff in there as well. And he asked them to leave the room and give us a bit of privacy. So I started to think, oh, this doesn't sound good. And he looked at me and said, it's not good. And I said, oh, what do you mean it's not good? You know, I've played injured before. We can just needle it. And, you know, I've got two games. Give me my 300, you know, for what I've done for the club over the years. And then, you know, let me play this final Origin. That's me done and dusted. You know, I'm happy with that. And he goes, I can't let you do it. Your shoulders are gone. Like, and I said, come on, we can play it. Like, I can play injured. Just give me the needles. And he said, you won't be able to pick your kids up if you do more damage to it. That's when it hit me. Yeah, I remember there was just total silence and I didn't say anything else to him and I just walked out. Yeah, I jumped in the car and it's about a 25-minute ride from the stadium to home and I rang Samantha and she said hello and I just sat there in silence and drove home. And
1: You couldn't even speak to her.
0: Yeah, I couldn't even speak to her. And she just sat on the other end of the line and, until I got home. And, yeah, I was an emotional wreck. Tears were flowing. And, you know, I remember the girls running towards me and giving me a big hug and a cuddle and a kiss. And I remember Frankie saying, it'll be okay, Daddy. And, yeah, it was quite an emotional time having to go in and get your shoulder reconstructed.
1: But that didn't end. You played, you signed for 2018.
0: Yeah, I did. I did. So come back from a shoulder reconstruction and, yeah, I remember getting out of hospital and, yeah, I remember the surgeon saying to me that it's probably one of the worst shoulders I've seen. It's the typical type of a car accident.
1: What drove you to go back? Why not finish then?
0: I thought I had, you know, more to offer. I didn't want that to be how I'd finish my career. And, yeah, a lot of hard work, a lot of, you know, hours and hours of rehab work, prehab work, getting my shoulder back to a strength. And, yeah, to be able to finally get back out on the paddock and wear that Cowboys jersey, you know, one more time and have the final year there, it's something that I'll never forget.
1: What's it like not to be playing the game and training for the game that was such a huge part of your life since you were 13?
0: Yeah, so I drove past the other day. It was in the afternoon, past the sports reserve, and I was like, said to the wife, she was in the car, I was like, the boys are training. And she was like, how do you feel? I'm like, yeah, I don't know. I feel okay. I feel all right. Like it's, you know, my time's done and dusted. I'm at ease with what I've been able to achieve. And I said, I feel okay for the moment. So it was very hot that afternoon too. So I was like, yeah, I'm glad I'm actually not out there sweating it out with them. But, yeah, like you said, rugby league's been a big part of my life. And, I'm in a fortunate enough position where I'll be able to stay involved in the game. And, yeah, you know, I won't really know until the rugby league season starts again what emotions will be running through me. But, yeah, I'm in a fortunate position where I'll be able to stay involved in the game.
1: If you were to talk to a young player, maybe in a similar situation to yours back when you were a kid, is there any advice you'd give them, Jonathan, that you didn't get?
0: I think the one sort of regret I do have sort of in life is I didn't apply myself to my schooling the way that I did my rugby league. And I remember when school had finished and when I got all those letters saying that clubs will discontinue talks with me. Now I was just like, I'm working in this butcher shop. I'm like, started to think, why didn't I apply myself to my schooling the way that I did my rugby league? And that's probably the advice that I'd give now is apply yourself to your schooling because, you know, the career of an NRL player is 40 games. You know, I've been blessed and lucky to play in a lot of games. But, yeah, not many get there. And you need something to fall back on and put the blinkers on and work extremely hard, whether that be your schooling or your career, no matter what sport that is, you know, work extremely hard.
1: I reckon your mum would be happy with that advice.
0: Yeah.
1: Jonathan, it's just been great to meet you. Thank you so much for coming into Conversations.
0: Yeah, no worries. Thank you for having me.
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5: That was my conversation with league legend Jonathan Thurston. 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On Conversations Tomorrow, my guest is Deborah Feldman. It was Deborah's memoir, Unorthodox, that was the basis for the recent Netflix series telling the incredible story of her life as a member of the ultra-Orthodox Satmark

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2: I'm going to bring Simon Mann in because it is now time for our feature, our opportunity to ask Jim Maxwell, the man who takes us with a thread back to the very dawn of broadcast time. And how does that make you feel, Jim? I'm getting out of the way.
3: Well, how about that as a build-up? It's not that old. Come on in, Jim. Yeah, looking forward to this. I'm sure you are as well. And we've got lots of questions for Jim, who celebrates 50 years in broadcasting, and how apposite it would be, I suppose, if Australia were to win this series in England, their first for 22 years. Jim's just taking his seat alongside me. As Dan mentioned, I think the rain has stopped. Quite a lot's fallen. But we do think there's a window now. Once it's stopped now, we will get a window of dry weather until around about 4 o'clock. That was the forecast this morning you'd have heard on Test Match Special at 10:30 this morning. So it's one of those sort of fingers crossed days. Spectators sitting out on the seats there, a few umbrellas up, quite a lot of people underneath the stands. There's not a huge amount of cover.

0: this ground when it rains. Anyway, we'll keep a watching brief. So, Jim, 50 years in broadcasting. How did it all start?
1: How did it start? It probably started at school, actually. I always had a feel for doing what I'm doing now without ever really believing that it would happen. But one of my elder colleagues at the school I was at, Cranbrook School in Sydney, was named Peter Mears. And he applied for a job in the ABC as a trainee when I was in my second last year. So I thought, I'll just throw my hat into the ring, see what they say. Well, I drew a blank and he got the job. And that sort of made me think, I might have another go, because these traineeships came up rarely. So I did 2 years later, and I missed out on that one. And then I did various things through university and working in insurance. And I actually came over here in 1972 with the Australian Old Collegians. We played actually 90 games in 3.5 months between Honolulu, America, Canada, Bermuda, England, and ended up in Geneva playing a game there. And I came back, as you probably know, and played at Hampstead a couple of games down there. And I went home and I rang my father from Perth and I said, Dad, I'm absolutely illiquid. I'm broke. And I need a fare on the Indian Pacific. And he paid the ticket, bang, I went home. And as soon as I got home, my mother said, I saved this from the paper. And it was an advertisement for a traineeship in the ABC. And without going through it all, 6 months later, I started working the ABC, having done an audition at a test match sitting in the back of the MA Noble stand, calling the Pakistan-Australia test match. And I think that got me over the line. So I found out a lot later. So I started there in April 1973 as a specialist trainee sport. And I was fortunate to be on the air doing cricket, Sheffield Shield, within 6 months, which I thought was all right. And I was lucky to have a bloke called Alan McGilvray, who I could watch the game of cricket through his eyes by being in the box and listening to how he used the language, the timing, all those sorts of things that are important in getting the message across. So right time, right place, no doubt about it. I was very fortunate. Mm.
0: So you were with Alan McGilvray, who, you know, was a familiar voice. For older listeners at Test Match Special, they'll remember Alan McGilvray. He, you know, he was a big figure, wasn't he? Mm. Australian cricket broadcast.
1: Voice of cricket.
0: Yeah.
1: Because he was there before television came. He and Vic Richardson and Arthur Gilligan, they were the three famous names for every Ashes tour in Australia. And McGilvray, captain New South Wales in the 30s, started working on the ABC before the war, and then after the war, 46, 7, 48, of course, here, the ABC took every ball bowled in the series. It wasn't until 1957 that the BBC did every ball of a test match. So, you know, Australia has been out there in terms of ball-by-ball commentary since Bodyline in 1932-33, and McGilvray was a huge part of that for 50 years as the ABC cricket commentator.
0: Was it you were sitting alongside him, weren't you, at the start of your career?
1: Mm.
0: Was that intimidating? What was that like?
1: Well, more behind than alongside, because he had Lindsay Hassett or Jimmy Burke going back in those days when we were playing in Sydney. Yeah, well, he was quite intimidating because he had control of proceedings. He was authoritative, almost pontifical in the way he went about it as his career moved into the twilight years. But he had a lovely gift of timing. He was told by Sir Robert Menzies, the Australian Prime Minister, McGilvray, you have to bring pausation into your commentary. So he took that up, and that's what he did. He liked to use the crowd, and they were far more formal days of broadcasting cricket. You know, the ball-by-ball chap would do the over, the expert would come in at the end. There wasn't the conversational style that we have now. And we were told, stick to the facts, right? Don't indulge yourself. That's not the way to broadcast. People who are listening want to know the score and who's batting and so on. So that's what it was like. It was a bit stiff.
0: Yeah. What was your first test match? And how did you get from 1973? I think it was 1977, wasn't it?
1: You posted
0: a test match. How did you make that progress 4 years to be a test match commentator?
1: Oh, well, someone must have thought that I was doing a reasonable job and eventually got...
0: What, doing Shield games?
1: Shield games, yeah. Well, that was the only other cricket that we had. And we used to do a lot of Shield cricket during...

0: during the week, weekends. So, and you know, also part of this exercise is being a trainee is not being a trainee cricket commentator per se. You needed to be able to be versatile. And so we were doing rugby league and rugby union. I even did what we call soccer, you call football at one stage. And you know, golf, I've done a lot of different stuff. But cricket was always the main bag. And the more so as I got older. But 1977, first test was at the SCG, Pakistan in Australia. And a bloke called Imran Khan took 12 wickets in the match. And they thrashed us by 8 wickets.
1: So an Australian loss, your first game.
0: Yeah.
1: I should just say, early lunch will be taken at 12.30. So lunch 12.30 to 1.10. The ground staff will take up to 90 minutes to clear the ground and make it ready for play once the rain stops. I mean, it sort of feels as though it almost has. There might be a little bit of drizzle in the air. We've had some heavy rain this morning, thunderstorms over the ground, some lightning as well. The mopping up operation has started. I'm talking to Jim Maxwell about his 50 years in broadcasting. And I've got lots of questions as well, and we'll get to those in just a moment. What's your commentary philosophy, Jim? You know, when you sit down in front of the microphone, you talked about that it was rather stiff in the old days. What's your philosophy now, and how has it changed over the years?
0: It's got a lot more relaxed. I credit Brian Johnson with that. When I came here in 1983, I realised there was a style of broadcasting that was very much part of the theme, the flavour of Test Match Special. It was different to what we did because of this formality, as I say. And it wasn't just McGilvray, it was every other person around him at the time that was imbued with this idea that you must stick to the facts. And you didn't go telling anecdotes, my goodness, he wouldn't have done that. So it loosened me up a bit, but it took a long while to get to the point, well, where I am now, hopefully, of being relaxed. I don't have any notes. I just want to see the game, talk about it. I got a lot in my head, I suppose. Give the score. Give them an idea of what's going on between the batsman and the bowler. A bit of anticipation. That was Norman May, one of our great all-round commentators, thing. He said, just give the audience a bit to live off, right? So, you know, Broad's back at the top of his mark with his bowl. 2 bounces so far in this over. Where's this going to go? Will it be right up in the block? All that sort of stuff. Just to give a little anticipation to the events that might follow. And that draws the listener in. So you're involving the listener. And that's what McGilvray was a genius at, I thought. If you're really into the game. I mean, there were lots of poets around, lovely with words and eloquent, like John Arlott was an example of that. But when I was listening to the cricket from England back in the 60s, I'm telling you, you had to wait till McGilvray came on to get a real flavour understanding of the contest. The colour stuff, that's fine, but I want to know what's going on out there. But that's just me. I'm a cricket nut. Mm.
1: How long did it take you to... You say you loosened up over the years. How long did it take you to do that? And when you started doing that in Australia, what was the reception to that from the listeners?
0: It's Keith Miller, actually, had a dig at me one day about a certain... remark or just the tone of it. He said, just loosen up a bit, will you? So I think from that time on I tried to, but again, McGilvray was still there until 1985, so his influence was paramount. And, you know, we didn't run on the same street for a few years there in the 80s when all of a sudden the ABC decided, despite the fact that Mac was the... number one cricket commentator. They sent me here in 83 and the West Indies in 84. So I think that hurt a bit, given his circumstances. He lost his wife and he really clung on to the cricket from a social perspective as well as, you know, brain nutrition as something to do because he loved it so much. But, yeah, we eventually got it all going again. But I think it actually took a long, long while before... I got to the point where I've been in the last 15 or 20 years. It really did, yeah. To be confident enough, working with whoever was there, it's the old story. It's not about putting your foot in your mouth. It's about taking it out. And that's part of the trick of commentary. You don't feel embarrassed, unless you say something particularly slovenly. Just get on with it. Because most of the people, when you do say something unusual, say, what did he just say? Did he say that? And you've moved on. It's not in print, you see, so they can't find it.
1: Yeah.
0: But I reckon the last 20 years, probably since that 2005 series, I feel as though I've owned what I do more than I did before.
1: Yeah. I remember, you won't remember this, Jim, but I remember meeting you for the first time in 1994, 95. Mm. In a press conference after the first day of the Gabba Test match. And in those days, the England interview, it wasn't like now you go down the outfield and do a one-to-one. You do it in the press conference. And my job was to interview whoever England put up on the first day in the press conference. And I was interviewing, I think it was Keith Fletcher came out. England had a bad day, so it was a, you know, it was what came to be known as a Duncan day, i.e. one of the coaching staff, rather than one of the players. And I was interviewing, and I asked him a couple of questions. And my expectation was I was going to have a 2 or 3 minutes with him. And I was interviewing. And suddenly this booming Australian voice came in and say, Fletcher, what do you think of this? You know, I thought, who the heck is this so-and-so? Oh, and it was you, Jim.
0: I was very rude. I'm very sorry, Simon. Australians are a bit like that, though. You know, if they see a pause in the conversation, they jump in. But it was a bit shambolic in those days, the organisation of it, wasn't it?
1: It was. Right, let's get to some questions. Jason from Didsbury, an email for Jim. When did you think Shane Warne was special?
0: I think the match against the West Indies in Melbourne after he'd come back from Sri Lanka, where he'd made a bit of a mark. It was 92-3 leading up to that famous ball of the century. And he got 6 for 42 or something in the second innings. And he bowled Richie Richardson with one of those variations, the zutter or whatever he'd like to call it. He did his own PR very well, but he... He was extraordinary. And from that moment, I think, I'd seen him on other occasions before, and you thought, yeah, he's got something, this fella. And from about that moment on, you thought, hey, this is special. This is going to be special.
1: So when he did what he did at Old Trafford, did that surprise you? Or you thought, actually, no, I've sort of seen a bit of this before?
0: No, it didn't surprise me. First ball, yes, of course. And I think most of the punditry thought he was just going to roll his arm over and get himself into the game. But he bowled a beautiful delivery that dipped and hit and turned and just too good for a bloke a bit slow on his feet, I suppose. But it was an amazing first ball. But they had lined it up through the warm-ups. They kept him out of the game. I think there was a game at Worcester. Hick got 100 and he just, he's rolled his arm over.
1: Yeah. Andy Bryant in Brighton says, well done, Jim, on 50 years. You all sound so enthusiastic. But could I ask if you've ever not enjoyed a test match and why? He says, excluding Australian losses, but have you ever not enjoyed a test match? You thought, I don't want to be watching this for whatever reason it might be. It might be some acrimony on the field. It might be the dullness of the game.
0: There was one game in Sydney where Anil Kumble went off about the sportsmanship of the Australians. It was a particularly unpleasant game. And it went back to those days, of course, when the umpires made all of the decisions. There was no technology involved. And there were some rhubarbs. There were some really bad ones. Mark Benson was one of them. Can't remember the other. But it was Australia and India at the SCG. And it became very acrimonious. And I remember my old pal there, Peter Roebuck, he went right off and said, Ponting's got to be sacked as captain. Bring in Cattage or someone else. He really went for the captain in that series because of what he saw as this aggressive Australian behaviour that lacked the grace that was required of a leader. He went a bit hard, but... I think at that time, he wrote for the Sydney Morning Herald, I think they had more responses in the old faxes and letters than they'd ever had on any other issue over that. So it just reminded you how important cricket was to most Australians, and we were reminded of that again, of course, with the Sandpaper Gate incident. But that's the one that stands out. That did leave a bad taste.
1: Yeah. Richard Howitt in Cambridge, he says, thank you for coming to England this summer and for your unique contribution to Test Match Special. He actually says, what's your memory of being a young commentator working with Alan McGilvray? And we've sort of touched on that. And he says, when and how did you know you had become regarded by the cricketing public as Australia's leading commentator in succession to McGilvray. It's worth explaining, Jim, what the sort of setup is in Australia, because you're sort of the local man, or you were the local man, aren't you? You're Sydney, someone else is Brisbane, someone else is West Australia, someone else is South Australia, and you do the match in your own patch. And it may not be that you do all the games around the whole of Australia.

0: But presumably there was a time when that happened for you and you did become, you know, you did every single game.
1: It happened with McGilvray, actually, because the new head of sport who got me to come here and then the West Indies, he said, we're going to have a team, right? And the first team was, and this is interesting, Dennis Cometti, myself and McGilvray. Now, people in England probably don't know about Dennis Cometti. He's probably alongside Bruce McAvaney, the most famous Aussie rules commentator, and he was on commercial television for some time after that. So there were the three of us. And then it sort of grew around who was visiting, because there's usually a commentator from that country. But the idea was to have a team, right? A team of experts, same group from most of the series. And it went from there, and that's where I was every summer. Well, ever since then. Although I've missed tours away and because I was doing rugby league or rugby union or something else, or there was some other element of the discourse, whatever you want to call it, that meant that was happening. But essentially, I was doing all home test cricket right. from then on, yeah.
0: And did you sort of, did it take a while for the Australian public to sort of embrace you, or you know, did you find that relationship worked really well quite quickly?
1: Alan McGilvray was employed by the ABC as a commentator on cricket. I've never been employed by the ABC as a commentator on cricket. I've been except to, you know, now I've retired and I've come back on a contract, an occasional contract. But I was never in that position, although people regarded me as such in the last 20 or 30 years, but I was just a, you know, program officer, grade 3 sport, because I was still expected until I retired in 2018 to do everything, and I did a lot of other stuff. But no, I never had that ABC accolade, as it were, but it was assumed, I suppose, and that's the way it's been for the last 5 years since that official retirement.
0: Janet Summersby says, I just want to say before my question that Jim Maxwell is my all-time favourite commentator. I lived in Tasmania for 10 years and watched cricket all over Australia. The Bluntstone Arena in Hobart is beautiful, being so close to the water. So my question is, do you have a favourite venue, either in Australia or England? Thank you, Jim, for your insightful comments and lovely personality.
1: And that's another ABC thing. Now, Bluntstone is the name of a company that makes boots, right? So on the ABC, you're not supposed to give that notification to the world that the ground is sponsored by someone. So we called it Boot Park, didn't we? and so that used to go, oh, well, look, the SCG's been part of my life forever. I've been a member of the ground since I was 11 years old. It's a big part of me, and I love that place. And Adelaide is, without doubt, one of the best organised and readjusted grounds, given Aussie rules. Football's come to town in a big way. They've kept some of the character of the ground with the scoreboard and the hill and the rest of it down to those fig trees at the northern end. So I'd say of the grounds I really like in Australia, those are the two, Adelaide and Sydney.
0: Tom Cohen, if you had to pick a BBC commentator's 11 from those you have worked with over the years, difficult question this, who's listening in the back of the box, who would captain this formidable team? Who would captain it? So you don't have to name your BBC commentator's 11. Who would captain it and why?
1: Oh, well, Agus would have to captain it. He's been doing it for 30-odd years, and he's the main man, and he's probably the best ball commentator that the BBC have had, and they've had a lot of very good ones. You know, Arlton, Martin Jenkins, Brian Johnson, there's a long list, Simon Mann. There's a long list of very good commentators, but no, Agus would be the main man because he's got some leadership ability, that chap.
0: Kevin Butler says, the UK's education system is sometimes blamed for not producing enough good cricketers, male or female. In other words, cricket is not a national obsession in the way it is in South Asia and Australia. How is it that you can produce such remarkable young cricketers, male and female, when the UK appears to struggle by comparison? Not ignoring, Kevin says, of course, Ben Stokes' recent heroics.
1: Well, I think it's
0: how does Australia do it?
1: It's always been a strong part of our sporting culture, taking on Mother England and so on since the first test in 1877. And I think the spirit of cricket, playing the game, it's been embraced by Australia to the point where it's regarded by a lot of people as Australia's national game. Aussie rules, people may say otherwise, but, you know, Aussie rules is only played in Australia. At least with cricket, you're playing internationally and you can be top dog, as we've just become in the world of Test cricket. So there are a lot of role models out there, and it goes back to Bradman and now Warne, Ponting, Gilchrist, you name them. Steve Smith playing here. So with all those superb role models, Glenn McGrath, who's been working on this game, you tend to have a production line of people who want to have the desire to play cricket for Australia. That's one of their things, and long may that go on. So I think that's part of it, whereas in this country, football has always been powerful in the culture and the tribalism, and unfortunately, I know money was involved. The taking of cricket off free-to-air television after 2005 was meant that it's a struggle, I think, to sort of proselytise the game in the way that you'd like to think, as we sit here, it should be.
0: How about climate?
1: That was the very good answer that Trevor Bailey provided when he came into our box many years ago in Melbourne. He had a tour group and he sat down and we were having a chat. The dear old, the king of Schadenfreude was Trevor Bailey. He sat down and we started talking at some point about coaching. And I said, you know, what's the difference? Because we always feel that the MCC coaching book, they're all more formal the way they build their game than the Australians, who are more hand-eye and have a crack. And he said, coaching? It's climate. You have climate. We don't have climate. So that was it. He got the message across.
0: Mind you.
1: You remind me of another very good story about him at Chelmsford in 1983, as sitting there in the box with the old boil, and Tom Hogan was the left-arm spinner. And I said to him, what do you think of Australia's new left-arm spinner, Tom Hogan, from Western Australia? And he puffed himself up and he said, Australia's been sending left-arm spinners here for years, and frankly, none of them can bowl.
0: He was a man of very firm opinions, wasn't he?
1: Very firm opinions. Yeah. He was very, very good fun.
0: Yeah, just on climate, by the way, it is raining.
1: Is it?
0: There's been a few drips and one or two umbrellas are up at the moment. So it hasn't stopped totally. And we've been told that we need 90 minutes from the time it stops to starting play. Early lunch, half past 12 to 10 past 1. There are some umbrellas up around the ground. The covers are still on. It's not. It's barely anything at the moment, not the torrential rain that we had earlier. But as you always remind us, Jim, when we talk about climate, that Sydney has more rain than Manchester.
1: It does, yeah. The difference being Manchester, an inch of rain falls over 2 days, and Sydney it'll fall in 5 minutes. So it's one of the wettest cities in Australia after Darwin and probably Brisbane. Remember, Darwin's monsoonal, so they'll get a heap of rain. But you had the joy of being in Sydney, a bit of quarantine around COVID on the last MCC, there I go, last Ashes tour, and you're stuck at Coogee in your room because it was pouring every day.
0: Yeah.
1: Well, that year going into 2022 was the wettest year in Sydney since 1860. So we do get some rain every now and then. Yes, that's true.
0: They don't get stacks of rain in the UAE. Jagdish is listening there. Jim, what would be one great match or a great innings that you'd love to have commentated on but wasn't able to do so or missed out on?
1: Oh, that's hard. I've actually done the commentary on a few of those. And Glenn will remember Brian Lara in 1999 in the West Indies at Jamaica, and then, oh, my goodness, in Barbados when he won the game by one wicket. There have been so many that I've seen that have been remarkable. I suppose if you think about the game and what you've missed, it'd be Bradman's 254, wasn't it, at Lord's, when he really announced himself in 1930. I reckon to have done the commentary on that would have been special, yes.
0: And you'd have loved to have commentated on Ian Botham scoring 149 out here, wouldn't you? And then another 100 at Old Trafford as well. I'm sure you'd have liked that in 1981.
1: Luckily, I wasn't here, but I was watching, and I put my hands on my head every time he sent one screaming down to third man and all out of the ground over there, yes.
0: Into the confectionery store and out again.
1: You do confection very well here. In fact, you do food extremely well, as we've noticed today with the arrival of the Piccalilli and the pork pies and the scratchings which are down there.
0: Well, we won't keep you for much longer, Jim, before you can get to them. But Nick Keithley in Oxford says, I'd like to ask Jim, which is the best Australian team he has seen tour England?
1: Seen tour England? Phew. It'd have to be in Glenn's time. You know, that era when McGrath and Warne were bowling and suffocated the opposition. Even though they had the occasional bad day and didn't get a lot of runs, it didn't matter. Those two always kept Australia in the game. So I think that period, which culminated in Australia winning 16 consecutive matches at the end of the 1990s, somewhere around there, that's as close to as good a team as we've ever had. And there have been a few others besides. Australia does play powerful, consistent, winning cricket more than most. And they've done that with a bit of luck in this series. So, yeah. I'd say that's in the 90s, yeah.
0: Mary has emailed. She's in Hove. Jim, I see you as an inspiration, especially coming back on air after your stroke. I had a stroke myself 5 years ago, and hearing your story gives me faith I can recover. I mean, what's that been like, Jim?
1: It's all about attitude. You do, as I've said before, you don't want to get... too philosophical about this, because we all have our own cross to bear and whatever, the way we go with whatever happens in life. So whenever I think, and you know, having a stroke does get you in a slightly depressed mood every now and then, and you do have to make sure you're taking your medication, unfortunately. So the thing to remember is, well, mate, could have been worse. You could be somewhere else watching from up in the sky. So I try to keep positive all the time, despite the fact that, you know, mobility and part of my brain's a bit stuffed, but somehow I can still talk, Simon, so I'm lucky, aren't I?
0: You very lucky. Can. You've just got another 4 hours to go.
1: The covers are coming off, aren't they?
0: not quite at the moment. Anyway, we've got a bit more time on this. I mean, was there a time when you thought, that's it, I'm not going to be able to broadcast again?
1: Oh, there was in the 90s. When my relationship with the ABC got a bit shaky, and I actually applied for a job with the Sydney Olympics. Someone else got it. I won't go there. But yeah, that was a bad period. Yeah, I just wanted to be out of the place. I just thought the management was poor and misdirected. But it got rectified within a few years, and so we moved on. Patience is the name of the game. And I got that from playing a lot of golf. That's the most important club in the bag.
0: But after your stroke, though, did you think, actually, that's it, I'm not going to be able to come back and broadcast anymore?
1: Initially, I was concerned, but I was soon in the hands of the speech therapist, who assured me that I'd be okay, because I did lose my voice for a little bit. But after that, yes, it was pleasing that part of my brain was not affected by the stroke, so I was able to get back into it, and thanks to the ABC at the time for encouraging me and bringing me back into the fold when I was less than mobile for quite a while.
0: Well, there you go, Mary. Jim, just a great inspiration, able to come back from that and broadcast again on this Ashes series. Phil says, I'm listening from an overcast Exeter, and Jim is always a welcome voice throughout my house. Although my question could be answered by others as well as Jim, I'd be interested in his views on the long-term future of the Ashes, given the way that franchise and different forms of cricket are developing now at such a rate. There can't be many sports at this level played between just two countries. If it's sensible to look ahead, say, 15 or 20 years, might we still be looking forward to an Ashes series in the way we do now? Best wishes to all the team, and many thanks to all of you.
1: Well, if we stop looking forward to Ashes series, Test cricket's in trouble, because it's still the main event in Test cricket, as we are seeing so obviously in this series. So it's very important if Test cricket's to survive, and I think the players are going to have a bit to do with that, perhaps more than the administrators who are continually looking, it seems to me, as at another commercial opportunity in the game vis-a-vis what you've got going on in this country in August, which is ludicrous. But there it is. That's what happens with some administrators who want to find a way to get more people to come and watch.

0: And if that's the case, I think it'll go on for a fair while yet. Whether most of the other countries in the ICC will continue to play a lot of Test cricket is another point, because it does come back to making a living from the game, as we see from the West Indies, South Africa now. How can they do that? They've got to become mercenaries. So, yeah, it's one of the great things about cricket. It can have three strong formats. Name me another sport that's got three strong formats. You know, we've got sevens and 15s in rugby. Most sports just got, they got one format, and that's that. But cricket has got three. Now, whether the one in the middle, the 50-over, will survive is a moot point, but the ICC makes so much money out of every World Cup, I think it'll go on for a while.
1: What's your sense for this series? I mean, do you, anecdotal, obviously, but, I mean, do you get a sense that in Australia people are absolutely captivated by this series?
0: Oh, yes. They're sitting out there, a lot of them.
1: And but those are the ones that are here, aren't they? That, you know, those are the diehards who turned up. But you know, back in Australia, you know, it's winter now. Presumably, I don't know what do the other sports, other seasons. But the Aussie rules, we focus on that.
0: There's only a minor overlap in the evening, but once you're past 9:10 at night, it's all cricket. And I don't know what the numbers are. I'd be interested to know. But it's on Channel 9, which is free-to-air. It's also on Fox. It's on the ABC. It's on SEN. They're broadcasting this as well. So I'm getting the feeling that the reaction is very positive. People want to hear about the fate of their cricketers. And I've had a number of my friends listening and thinking, oh, I better go to sleep. No, I'll keep listening for a bit longer. And it's been that sort of cricket. Yeah. You cannot turn the radio off. You're hooked because of the excitement of the contest.
1: Because of Bazball, because it's so exciting, Jim.
0: Bazball, yes. Ben Stokes occasionally plays Bazball, doesn't he?
1: Trevor says, congratulations to Jim. He and I are the same age. I wonder if he remembers listening for 1961 Ashes series, particularly Richie Beno's bowling at Old Trafford when Australia snatched victory, says Trevor, from the jaws of defeat. Or in 64, Simpson 311 at Old Trafford and Fred Truman taking his 300th Test wicket at the Oval. So, yeah, there's broadcasting, but there's also listening to broadcasting. And you talked about it there, actually, you know, people staying up and listening through the night in Australia.
0: Well, in those days, you didn't see anything on television until 24 hours later, when the film used to come in on the BOAC from London, and they'd stick on half an hour of highlights the next night. So you had to listen to the radio if you wanted to find out what was going on. And I partially remember 61. I was a bit young and less attentive to it than the next series in 64. Yes, an outrageous final day, and Benno bowling into the footmarks on the advice of Ray Linball and getting May out bowled behind his legs. And then Brian Close almost won the game if he'd been there for another 10 or 15 minutes like Wood Carrigan yesterday. But he got caught by Norman O'Neill behind square. But England had it won. It won for 154. And Dexter sailing along in the 70s. And he was caught grout by old Benno. Yeah, another one of those great entries in the scorebook. A caught grout. What an Australian name that is.
1: This is a bit of a left-field question from David Groundwater. I'm not sure how far we'll get with this, but he says, g'day. At least 20 years ago, I was driving goodness knows where in the outback, listening to the cricket on the ABC, an extremely droll Aussie commentator recounted playing a game in Adelaide with a terrible hangover and, if memory serves me right, taking a hat-trick. Does Jim have any memory of that anecdote?
0: Well, was that Flem? no, well, he didn't get the hat-trick because Warnie dropped the catch. I don't recall that one.
1: Okay,
0: No. He may have got the occasions mixed up, yes.
1: Well, I'd go with that, David. I thought it was a bit left field, that question. Rob Cummings, I know Jim supports East in grade cricket back in Sydney. Why is that? And who was their best import? And you've had some decent players there, haven't you? Marshall, Jeffrey
0: Boycott,
1: Tony Gregg. And he says, did Broad play?
0: No. Jason Roy is probably the most recent England player to play. There's been a long list of overseas players. Tony Gregg, without doubt, the most influential one of those when he came to Australia. And he agreed to come, even though after he said yes, he was made England captain. But they weren't playing an away series in the off-season. And he came out, he took several.

0: 25 wickets on pretty poor pitches. And when Waverley, as East was known then, won the premiership. And he had a very important role to play with the Australian team. Yes, David Warner, of course, spent most of his career there until he decided, when he moved house, to go over to Randwick. Not that he's played for them very much. At one stage, we had Brad Haddon and Peter Neville playing in the 11. So, there's a long history of famous players going back to Sid Gregory many, many years ago, Jack Fingleton, and as I've mentioned on this broadcast, Hanson Carter, the wicketkeeper before and after the First World War, who was the first person to crouch behind the stumps.
1: Jim, we've timed this so nicely. We really have. It's just past 12 o'clock. Commentary continues on Five Sports Extra, BBC Sounds, and on ABC in Australia, but
0: Radio 4 Longwave listeners are leaving us briefly for the shipping forecast. There you go.
1: There we go, off to the shipping forecast.
0: The shipping forecast has only become really famous for those that aren't interested in it at all, and there'll be quite a few saying, oh, well, that's for someone else, because of what happened 4 years ago. And, you know, most of the lads on the team, dare I say it, Simon, maybe even yourself, are rather droll to just dismiss, oh, now the shipping forecast. So I thought, let's give it a bit of profile. It must be important to someone. Mm. Why the heck are we having it? So that's where it's all come from. And I'm sorry if I'm a bit overblown on it, but there it goes. It won't last for much longer because it's going to be a come-a-dodo.
1: That's right, yeah. No longer will we be broadcasting on Radio 4 Longwave the cricket after this summer. Jim, what would your advice be to young commentators, or potential young commentators? You know, some people say, I'd love to get into cricket commentary. What would you say to them? I mean, it's probably different. I don't know what it's like in Australia, how different it might be from being in England, but what advice would you give to a young Australian who wanted to get into cricket commentary?
0: Be persistent, enthusiastic, persevere, put your foot in the door, send tapes, do anything you can to be noticed. You need to be noticed because, look, unlike when I joined the ABC, there are no trainees anymore. So you really do need to bring something to the argument to get a job and what have we got, about 8 or 9 specialist, all-round commentators. And you've got to be able to do either rugby league and cricket or Aussie rules. You need to have those building blocks to get a crack at doing it. And there are other organisations that are doing commercial radio and TV too, which, of course, on television, I guess, they tend to go for people who have got a name in the sport rather than a journeyman, a young person who's looking to make their way. But that's about the suggestion. I mean, that's what I did for a few years until the opportunity came up. But the opportunities don't seem to arise as comfortably as that, with a job in the paper, go through the process. You really do have to let it be known that you are able to do the job. And that reminds me of Harsha Bogle, whose opportunity came along. He sent it. Tapes off to Alan Marks before the 1991-2.
1: Just to remind everyone who Alan Marks is.
0: Alan Marks was the head of radio sport management, ran the Olympic Games, was a rugby league cricket commentator, a very good all-round commentator, but he got into the administration.
1: In Australia.
0: Yeah, and he was the producer of our cricket at the time in 91-92. And Harsha sent him a tape following a letter asking if he could be part of the team as the Indian commentator. And Alan was impressed enough with what he heard and put Harsha on. And, the old cliche, the rest is history, folks.
1: History. Yes. Yeah, I mean, he's one of the most famous commentators in India. He's on the IPL.
0: If you go through security in India, you go through in the wake of Harsha Bogle, and no one will touch you. No one will touch you if you go behind Harsha because of his fame.
1: So just one point there, Jim. Welcome back to our Radio 4 Longwave listeners. You said try to get your foot in the door, be persistent. What does that mean to a youngster? You know, try to get your foot in the door. Do anything, really. Make the tea, whatever. Make the biscuits, make the cakes. I don't know.
0: Well, not necessarily that, but, you know, ring that silly old bugger, Jim Maxwell, or send him an email and say, look, I reckon I can do this. Listen to this. Give me some feedback. and so on.

0: that seems to be about the way of it these days if you're going to make an entree. And, you know, there are one or two people on the fringe who should be given a better opportunity in the ABC, but this is a bit of locked into who we've got. And we haven't really got to a point of identifying, it seems to me, someone is doing what I'm doing in the next 10 years. So I'm probably kicking myself out of a job by saying that. But,
1: Maxwell, you're sacked.
0: Yeah, yeah.
1: You've got someone else.
0: You're too bloody old. Get out.
1: Yeah. You're sacked now anyway, Jim. That's it. We've had enough. You're off. Thanks very much.
0: No, Jim. Go now.
1: Yeah, thanks very much indeed. Great to...
0: It's a pleasure.
1: Yeah, I hope everyone
0: pleasure
1: enjoyed
0: to chat
1: that.
0: And thank you, everyone, for listening. And as I always say, it's a privilege to be sitting here talking about the cricket. And I hope that... I haven't offended anyone more than once.
1: Great, thanks very much. Jim talking about his 50 years in broadcasting.

0: Those songs took me somewhere.
1: We all have songs that soundtrack our lives. Songs that mean a lot.
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8: Well, today we are getting to know someone who's been on the rugby league scene for a long time now with South Sydney, St George, Illawarra, and now at Cronulla Sutherland. Their lock forward, Cameron McInnes, is online. We'll get to know him. G'day, Cam.
9: Hey, mate. How you going?
8: Mate, very, very well. I feel like I know you. I've watched your whole career, but let's find out if we really do. What's your nickname?
9: There's a few that go around. The obvious one's Cam, Macca. At Dragons, Conor McGregor was pretty big, so some of the boys called me C-Mac.
8: Okay.
9: Sort of, yeah, which I enjoyed that one, but the Sharks boys don't call me that, so yeah.
8: Did you have one when you came straight into first grade at South, or was that more basic?
9: Macca, Cam. Yeah, a few of the other young boys got like things like Pup and those sort of names. So I didn't get them, so yeah.
8: All right. Do you have a middle name?
9: David, after my old boy.
8: Very nice. What was the first job you ever had?
9: I was a cellarman at my godfather's pub. So, yeah, changing the kegs and, doing all that sort of thing.
8: That used to be a real rugby league job. In the days where players had to work, that was always listed on the TV coverage, occupation, cellarman.
9: It was good. I enjoyed it. It was something to do, but, yeah, that was interesting.
8: Well, if it was a real job, it'd be hard work too.
9: Yeah. It was hard work, all the kegs and doing all that, making sure I put the beer pipes, making sure they went the right place and things like that. So, yeah.
8: That sounds reasonably important part of it all, that's for sure. What was the first car you ever had?
9: I had a Toyota Corolla 1991 model.
8: Did you love it? Did you love it a bit?
9: No, I didn't. It didn't have any miles on. An old lady sort of hadn't been driving it, but you have to warm it up in the mornings. And I lived near this busy intersection, and if I didn't warm it up enough, I'd stop and then have to turn right in the intersection. And sometimes the engine would cut off halfway through, so I had to put it back in neutral and turn it on again, while cars were coming either way. So. Yeah, it was always a bit scary.
8: You learnt fast. Do you remember when you fell in love with rugby league?
9: Yeah, I think I was always like a pretty active kid in that. I went to a daycare, and the next door neighbour, I was mates with him. He took me to footy training with him. Just my parents didn't, but he did, and I loved it. But then I think when I really sort of thought, oh, how good this was, the 2000 grand final, Roosters Broncos.
8: Yeah, really?
9: One of my dad's mates come around and we watched it, and that's when I realised it was a big deal, how big of a fuss they made about it, and I was hooked after that, so yeah.
8: When did you first realise that not only do you love playing and you're not bad at it, but you could make a career out of rugby league?
9: Yeah, like I've heard people talk about that, but I never had anything in my mind but that.
8: Yeah, right.
9: When you say when did I realise, well, I mean, I guess as you go through the ranks and, yeah, I wouldn't make all the rep teams. Like, I always made the South stuff, but in terms of school, where rep teams never got picked for any of that. But for whatever reason, I just had in my head, I'll make it happen. I don't know why.
8: Isn't that amazing, though, to think of the career you've had, and not to embarrass you, but the fact that you weren't making those junior rep teams?
9: Nah, like I've always made Harold Matz and things like that. I was nowhere near the best player, but when it came to, I went to the Catholic school system, CCC, Aussie Schoolboys. Mm. I was nowhere near. My first sort of, rep team of any level was Junior Kangaroos, and that was after I'd already played first grade. So, I was a bit of a slow burner, but, yeah, just worked hard and got there.
8: What's the best piece of advice you've ever been given?
9: Yeah, so I guess... yeah, when it came to trying out those rep teams, not that it really worked for me, but my old boy would always say to me, you know, attack's attack, but make sure you're ripping in defence. Like, that's how you, you know, that's how you become like a trusted teammate or player for coaches and people that want to play with you. So, yeah, from a footy standpoint, definitely that from the old boy.
8: What about an achievement, Cam, that you're most proud of?
9: Footy or life?
8: Whatever you want.
9: Yeah, our life is definitely having the kids. That's

0: without a doubt, lucky to have three of them. And yeah, mate, I don't think a lot of people that have kids to say, it's hard to go past that one.
1: We are getting to know Cronulla's Cameron McInnes. What's your favourite sport other than rugby league?
0: I've had a few over the years. Like, I got really big into NFL for a while, but then in the last sort of few years, players move around and things like that. And then I actually watched a couple of years ago Richard McCaw's documentary, and then I was sort of just really hooked on the All Blacks after that, even though when the Wallabies play, I'm always going for Wallabies, but more just the aura of that team.
1: Yeah.
0: Become a bit of a rugby fan, to be fair.
1: Yeah, right. Do you have a bucket list sporting event you haven't been to that you'd like to go to?
0: Not really, but I'd say you're talking whether it's a World Cup final, but that's in any sport. That could be rugby, that could be soccer as well. So there's not in particular, but there's those big sort of ones, I'd say.
1: We are getting to know Cam McInnes. What was your favourite television show as a kid? Boy, we've had some great answers to this one.
0: I didn't watch a whole lot of TV other than footy, to be fair. Obviously, there was The Simpsons and that people watch, but it's more later on in life that I've got into shows. So The Simpsons is probably the best I can give you, I bet.
2: Who are you supposed to be?
3: I'm Bartman.
2: Never heard of him. Full price.
3: Oh, lousy ripper. I wash myself with a rag on a stick.
1: So is that your favourite all-time show? You can go down that path.
0: No, my favourite all-time show is Yellowstone, for sure.
1: Is it? Okay.
0: Yeah.
1: What about the big screen? Your favourite all-time movie?
0: Favourite all-time movie. There's a lot, isn't there?
1: There's a lot.
0: There's a lot, yeah. Be all day thinking about that. I like the Equalizer movies, Denzel Washington ones.
1: Okay.
0: I enjoy his character. He's it's very the contrast between him day to day and then what he does to people is pretty crazy. So
4: what, potatoes or a vegetable? I like crunchy things.
5: Carrots are crunchy. Dry seaweed is crunchy.
4: I'm a human, not a rabbit.
5: You want to make security guards? You got to lose weight. You got to test in 1 week. Now you ask me to help you, but if you're not willing to apply yourself. Progress, not perfection.
1: So we've all been following your career for a long, long period of time, but give us something we don't know about you. What's a hidden talent?
0: I'm not very those players that, or people that, they just pick things up and they're good at everything, whether it's golf, whether it's ping pong, whatever.
1: I
0: hate them too.
1: Yeah.
0: I've never been that guy at all. I've always been the guy that just tried hard in things. But one thing I really enjoyed in school, and from time to time I've done, I enjoy writing.
1: Okay.
0: It's probably from reading Big League religiously year after year, but I used to love writing almost like articles and things like that.
1: Really?
0: I obviously don't do it as much anymore, but sometimes when I do write, I actually enjoy writing. So yeah.
1: Can you see yourself doing anything like that after footy?
0: Maybe. My partner's trying to push me to explore some of those avenues now while I've still got a few years left. So yeah, maybe something I could do. I don't know. I wouldn't say I'm at any high level, but I do enjoy doing it. So, yeah.
1: Well, mate, as you know, with your current career, passion's the main go. All right. Yeah. So you're hosting a dinner party. You've got three people alive or dead that you can invite. Who are you inviting?
0: Yeah, I think a lot of people go for, people they've never met or they admire. But for me, I just think about one of the funnest times in my career were my first 2 years at the Dragons, and the three characters I'd want to have, it would be James Graham, Jeremy Lattimore, and Gareth Widdop. Just
1: Latsy's on the list.
0: It's just the combination of the three of them. That was the best part of going to training every day. They're just Jeremy and Latsy at each other, and then Gaz sort of wind them up. It was that good. So, I'd love to be all in a room with all them again, which is hard. They're all living lives now, retired, but those three.
1: Oh, you could get Latsy easy. He'd go to the opening of the door. or challenge to fight him. He'll take you up on that. No, we love Jeremy Lattimore here. Okay, what about your favourite band or singer?
0: Yeah, again, it obviously changes through the years, but at the moment, who would I say I'm listening to a bit at the moment?
1: What's

0: got someone, not too much at the moment, but Post Malone, he's just very versatile. He's started off more rap and that hip-hop, and now he's country, and he's sort of, he does a bit of everything, so, you know, I do like him, yeah.
1: Yeah, I prefer him now. You'll probably

0: Yeah.
1: What's the best concert you've ever been to?
0: I went to a Bruno Mars concert with my, she's not even my wife, my fiance. We've been engaged for 10 years. But that was like probably our first year together. It was back in like 2013, 14, and he was massive at the time. So that was a pretty cool concert.
1: That could have been something we didn't know about you. I refused to propose.
0: Yeah,
1: refuses to say yes, one of the two.
0: Yeah, probably more that one, I reckon.
1: What's your favourite holiday destination?
0: We went to Fiji last year for with the kids for the first like big family one. That was really cool.
1: Yeah, good.
0: But me and my fiance, we went to Koh Samui in Thailand, couple of years of our relationship, and the place we stayed at, and it was just, the time was unreal, so probably have to go that one.
1: Everyone thought in 8 years you'd still wouldn't be married, and here we are. All right, let's get to some of these quickfire questions for you, Cameron McInnes. What's your take on clowns, great fun or terrifying?
0: It depends on when it is. At night time in a dark alley, terrifying. But at
1: how many clowns are you running into in a dark alley?
0: So no idea.
1: Wow. All right. Summer or winter?
0: Winter.
1: Chocolate or vanilla?
0: Chocolate, for sure.
1: Sweet or savoury?
0: Sweet. I'm bad sweet too. That's why all my teeth are missing.
1: Okay. Peanut butter. Crunchy or smooth?
0: I'm either or, but I reckon crunchy.
1: And this last one defines people, Cam, and this might determine whether you ever get married or not. Tomato sauce, cupboard or fridge?
0: So growing up, it was always in the cupboard at home, so I didn't know any different.
1: Yeah.
0: But then once I moved out on my own and I read the bottle, I was like in the fridge, and ever since then it's in the fridge.
1: Great answer. Yeah. See, at the end of the day, that's all you got to do. Read the bottle. It's right there for you. All right. Well, Cam, get your teeth fixed. Get down on bended knee and see how we go. Mate, can't wait to see you for the rest of the year for the Sharkies. Thanks for having a bit of fun and letting us get to know you.
0: No, thanks for having me. Appreciate it, mate. Cheers.

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2: In the last 2 years, Alexa Leary has broken world records, won gold medals at the Paris Paralympics. She's released music and as of this week is now a published author. Talk about an overachiever. Her book Sink or Swim is out now and it documents her second life after the cycling accident that changed her life. Alexa, firstly, congrats on the book release. How are you feeling about it?
3: Yeah, I'm feeling really good. I'm really happy that the book is finally out. Like it's been a year or so now and I'm like, yes, it's out.
2: I always imagine the coolest bit is when you get it, you get to see it, it's in your hands, you can smell the pages.
3: Yeah.
2: What was it like when you got that first hard copy?
3: Oh, I couldn't believe it. I had like a little tear in my eye because I was like, I'm so happy this is finally out. Like it just made me so happy and proud for how much it's taken and time like that. It's amazing.
2: And what about the hardest part? Because I kind of think that's the cool bit, but the hardest part is the actual writing.
3: Yeah.
2: What was the toughest bit?
3: So like to get it out all on the paper, like to get it all out, to say the truth, to just put out the truth of my accident and even before and after. It was just so much to say that. And also the biggest thing is like, you know, bringing in about a traumatic brain injury. There was just a lot of factors in there that it was hard for me to talk about, but I wanted to share it in the book. So it was really incredible putting it on there.
2: Did you have to make a commitment to write something down or to someone to be like, I'm going to be, you know, an open book. All the good bits and all the bad bits are going in.
3: Yeah. So like I didn't want to put some bits in it, but then I got to terms of going, you know, Lex, it's a good thing to do that because it's going to help a lot of other people. So that's how I felt upon doing it.
2: Was that the goal? Did you have something from the start that it was about helping other people?
3: Yeah, of course, and also bringing awareness of traumatic brain injuries because it's something that I suffer with for the rest of my life and, you know, it's going to bring out so much awareness.
2: You wrote it with Ali Pascoe. The book features not only your voice but lots of people close to you, so your parents, your brothers and sisters, doctors. For people who don't know, you had that cycling accident, age 19, resulted in your traumatic brain injury, which is, you know, a lot of what the book is about. Reading those early parts, parts that you don't remember, you say you don't remember anything about it, anything before it, really tiny snippets, but now it's down on paper. What was it like to, I guess you would have heard bits and pieces and you were taken back to the scene, but what was it like to see it written down by these people who experienced it, you know, firsthand?
3: Yeah, no, it was a lot because, you know, after the accident happened, my parents had to like fully sit me down and talk to me and tell me because I wiped all my memory and everything from the day of the accident. Like the neuro doctor said, I won't have 4 to 5 years prior, like any memory. So it was really hard for me to process the accident. And yeah, that was just like a hard factor to actually even see the photos and things on

0: paper. It's really hard. Even reading it in the book, it got me. Like, I did cry because it was like hard to read.
1: Did your parents, had they sat you down to talk like lots of times before, or was this the first time where it all was done in such detail?
0: Yeah, so like when I was out of the accident, that's like when my parents had to, you know, actually tell me exactly in details of the accident, because my brain, I was so bad in the accident. Like in the hospital, I couldn't walk and talk. So I was gone. My brain was out. But in rehab, I had to come to terms with it. I'm living a second life, Lex. Like you've got to realize this. And that's why my parents had to sit me down and tell me exactly the story.
1: It's reading it and knowing you from like an outsider's perspective, someone who's seen the videos of you as this like bubbly, fun person, this who's full of life, you know, the way you talk about music and living your life. And then reading the book, it was really eye-opening. Do you think that's what your reaction, or you want people's reaction to be, is to see the entire spectrum of what you live with?
0: Yeah, because like people just think, oh, she fell off a bike. Oh, that's it. It's like, oh, no, I'm living a full second life. Like I have severe traumatic brain injury, like damage in my brain. It's changed my whole life. And so that's like, it's difficult. It's really hard living with a TBI. I have to be honest with you right now. It's so hard.
1: The heightened emotions is mm-hmm. one thing that you hear
0: yes.
1: about. Tell us day to day where that shows up.
0: Yeah. So my behavior is like very, very hard. Like, so my emotions go insane. I get sad, happy, angry, depressed in a day, in a second. It's like insane. And my emotions is just, oh my goodness. Like I can't even explain to you. That's why I have a behavior coach to help me guide me into the right direction of my behavior. But honestly, oh, when I wake up, I don't even know who I am sometimes from the memory. It's just, it's really hard. I have to be honest with you right now. It's so hard.
1: How are you doing today? Well, like, this is a stressful day, you know, telling people about your book and about these hard parts of your life.
0: Yeah, it's actually been a very busy day. And sometimes I don't remember, but it's okay. My brain's like 50 first dates, but it's fine.
1: So when you say you wake up, does it take a second to work out what mood am I in? Like, what is my brain giving me in this moment?
0: Yeah. And like mostly every night before I go to bed, I do write out my notes of what I'm doing the next day. So I'm on board with what I'm doing. So I know that to try tame my emotions, to not make them so heightened. So that's a big thing that I have to do, which is, it's hard personally. It's really hard.
1: Yeah. So after the accident, how long was it before you were again swimming? Because doctors said to your parents, they said a few times, be prepared to say goodbye. They said you mightn't walk or talk again. Yet it wasn't that long before you were swimming again and competitively.
0: Yeah. So like when I got out of the hospital, the neuro doctors literally said to my mum and dad, like, we want to get Lex's right side because I'm physically damaged from the brain. So I destroyed my left side, which made my right physically damaged. And so now I'm left-handed, weirdly to say. I was always right, but now I'm lefty.
1: Really?
0: Yeah, I'm left-handed now.
1: Okay.
0: My right is really hard. I'm always a physio and things like that, but it's hard. Anyway, so the neuro doctors were like, get in, swim, and we want to get her to try work the right side. And that's where it all started. And literally, it was just, I had passion and I was like, I want more than just, you know, rehab. I've had a massive accident. I've got to go out there and do something good for myself. So that was the biggest goal. And I don't know, look where it's got me. I'm like, yes, like you did it. Hey.
1: Yeah. Your dad talked about in the book, like channeling that anger that you had, so that emotion into swimming. Was that how you saw it when you got in the pool? You were able to harness all this energy?
0: Yeah, 100%. Like, you know, because I was frustrated. Like I'm living a whole second life. I was just always like, I want my old life. But if I think about it, I go, no, I don't. I love who I am now, where I'm learning to accept her and understand her. But yeah, no, it's just, I don't know. Life is just hard.
1: Yeah.
0: It can be. Like, honestly, it is difficult.
1: And making the Paralympics is extremely hard. It's beyond just living a hard life. So how does your TBI affect training, that those tough sessions in the pool, which you have to do if you want to be a gold medalist like you are?
0: Yeah, like honestly, it's tough because like especially with like my behavior, like every morning at training, and I'm training my little heart out and stuff like that, but it's really debatable on my emotions and behavior, to be honest with you. It's difficult. But like I get through it, and it's like, I don't know, I'm very determined and passionate person. When I want something, I'm gonna fight for it. And that's what I've done since getting out of the hospital. Even in the hospital, I fought to walk.

0: walk and talk again. But I just have that mindset.
1: You fought all the way to the Paris Paralympics, world records, a couple of golds, a silver. Like, that is crazy. Are you able to fully comprehend just how wild that journey is in the space of 3 or 4 years?
0: I know, it's incredible. And I'm so proud of myself for how far I've actually come. But it like took me a bit of time to process when I won, because like with my brain, it's like the process of things, it takes a long time. And I was literally like, when I won and tapped the water, everyone was like I won. And I was like a shock. I was like, what? Like, what? And then I got out and everyone's like, you've won, Lex. And I just couldn't believe it.
1: Yeah. Is it the heightened emotions of joy go wild as well?
0: Yeah. I was out having the best time of my life when I got home.
1: In Paris, did you have a fun time?
0: Oh, yeah. Yeah. I still had a great time.
1: Yeah. What does the joy do compared to, say, the anger, the hard bits? Is the joy, you know, exponentially better? How do you experience it?
0: What was that? Sorry.
1: Like, how do you experience the joy? What does that feel like in your body when that heightened emotion happens?
0: Oh, it just like, it makes me just feel happy. Like, and I've done all the hard work. So I'm just like a little relief off me going like, you've done your hard training. You've worked so hard at it. Like, look what you've done. Like, that's just a relief to be so happy. That's what it does.
1: Have you heard from other people who live with a TBI who are inspired by what you do?
0: Yeah, I have actually, and it's incredible. And I love meeting them because I'm inspiring them as well to get, you know, the help they need. And that's the biggest thing I want. I want there to be a day. So the day of my accident, the 17th of July, I would love that to be Traumatic Brain Injury Awareness Day. And I will fight for that because I feel like we all need to be recognized and known, because we all struggle with a TBI and it's really hard. It is really, really hard.
1: So there's not a day currently for
0: no,
1: it?
0: No, there's not a day. There's Brain Injury Day, but I want there to be a Traumatic Brain Injury, because that's what, you're born with a brain injury. With traumatic brain injury, you have it in life. Like me, I was 19 and I got it. So that's what the difference is, yeah.
1: So sport was such a huge part of your life before the accident, mm-hmm. before this second life. You're a triathlete, you were cycling, you were training when the accident happened. Do you know, have you heard from people about how sport is now for you compared to what it used to be? Is there a difference, or is it still, you know, what it was for you as always?
0: Look, I can't ever ride a bike again, which is fair, because like that was not a good day, the day of the accident on the bike. It's just not going back there. Yep. But sport has been the biggest part of my life since a little kid. I've just always been that little go-getter, like, you know, ADHD. I just go out and get it. I'm like, wow, I just loved it. It's just been the biggest thing in my life, sport. It 100% is. And I just got so much passion for it, especially swimming. I just love it.
1: And then why do you want, because everyone, well, a lot of people love sport, but to take it to that next level and compete, where's that come from?
0: Oh, my mindset. I've got a good, strong mindset. When I want something, I'm going to fight for it.
1: Yeah.
0: So I'll make sure I get it.
1: Okay. So how are we getting this day on the 17th of July? Who have you talked to? Who are the powers that can make that happen?
0: I don't know, but don't worry. I'll push it. Yeah. I'll get it.
1: Yeah. Congrats on this book. I do want to ask you before we finish about music. It's a big part of, you know, you love sport, but you love music. I know it gives you that joy. I saw that footage of you literally learning to walk again, like your right foot, your right leg wasn't really moving, but you were singing a song. How is it that that was in your memory and in your brain, that power of music?
0: Yeah, it's actually it's incredible personally, but like at the back of my brain, so like your music side and your creativity sit in the back.
1: Okay.
0: So I destroyed my whole brain very, very badly, but some of it down the back, I didn't, where the music sit, it heightened. So music, even in the hospital, I couldn't walk or talk, but I knew every word to every song. And everyone was like, what? How is this possible? Like, it was incredible. I see videos and I'm like, wow.
1: Yeah.
0: Wow. Yeah. So then, I don't know, music is the biggest part of my life, like personally. I love it more than anything.
1: When you think of your Paralympic gold, when you think of that crowning moment in Paris, is there a song that comes into your head?
0: Oh my goodness, I won't forget it when Kylie Minogue when I got my medal, I had to sing it. I'm sorry. There was about to be the next event was about to happen, but I literally had to have a little stage and I had to get up and sing la, la, la. I fully was enjoying it. And I didn't even care about the medal. I was like, this is going off.
1: You get the anthem. It was

0: Kylie. Yeah. Have you met Kylie?
1: No, but I want to. I really do, and I have to dance. Like, she has to sing, I just want to dance in front of her.
0: And it's Coachella at the moment. What are you into music-wise right now?
1: Oh, hey, that's pretty cool. Hey, I don't know, everything. I love everything. Music's just such a big thing in my life.
0: Yeah. Before I let you go, it is the next couple of years leading into LA. There's Brisbane on the cards. Is that something you like to think about? Is that something that's too big to dream of? Where do those bigger goals sit for you?
1: Oh, no, 100%. Like LA, yeah, 2028, that's definitely on the go. Like I'm 100% all for that. Mm-hmm. And I'm very excited, but like my next song, I'm really, really excited for that too. And my book, just, you know, there's lots of fun things happening and I'm excited, but I'm locked down into training. I'm locked down.
0: All right. Well, Alexa Leary's new book, Sink or Swim, is out now. Alexa, you should be not only super proud of that, but all of your achievements. So thank you so much for putting yourself into that book. It's an amazing read and for joining us here today.
1: Thanks.

0: One of Australia's most recognisable broadcasters is facing the biggest battle of his life. Alan Jones has pleaded not guilty to multiple historical sexual assault charges, and now the case is before the courts.
1: I'm not going to dwell here on the allegations made about me, other than to say that I refute them entirely.
0: As witnesses step into the box and the evidence unfolds, the Case of podcast will be your eyes and ears inside the courtroom. 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

0: Hello and welcome to Sporting Witness from the BBC World Service with me, Ashley Byrne. Today we're taking you back to Soviet Russia in 1983 and the first foray into international competition for a sport few will be aware of. I've been speaking to Zdenka Vitkova and Alek Myslik from the Czech Republic about the first European championships of high-speed telegraphy. It's 1983, and inside a radio club in Moscow, the mood is reaching fever pitch. The first ever European high-speed telegraphy championships is about to begin.
1: The teams walk in almost like at the Olympics with flags. The speed is so high that you could lose your concentration in a fraction of a second, and in that moment, the text becomes invalid.
0: The best telegraphers from across Eastern Europe sit in rows, headphones on, listening intently.
2: I had been dedicated to the sport from around the age of 9, and this was my first opportunity to take part in an international competition. So for me, it was something special and exciting.
0: High-speed telegraphy is an unusual sport. Instead of balls, pucks or shuttlecocks, it is focused on a form of communication from the mid-19th century. I'm talking, of course, about Morse code.
3: Bits must be uniform and short. Das, uniform and long.
4: Da-da-dit, da-da-da, da-da-da, da-di-dit.
5: Di-di-da-da-da-di, da-da-di.
4: Which is quite enough of that.
0: Morse code may seem old-fashioned now, but back in the 80s, it was still being used widely, as Alec remembers.
1: At that time, communications technology around the world was far less advanced than it is today, and Morse code as telegraphy was still used rather a lot, including in the army, as a means of communication.
0: So how do you go from this form of communication to something we can call a sport? What exactly is high-speed telegraphy? I'll let Zdenka explain.
2: It's a number of disciplines in which you have to receive a text, for example, a text in English, or a mixed text, text combining numbers and letters in groups of five. The winner was the one who was the fastest and the most accurate, both in receiving and transmitting the Morse code texts.
0: High-speed telegraphy began to become popular in Eastern Europe in the 1970s, and Alek Myslik was one of the early trailblazers.
1: I'm proud of the fact that I won two gold medals from three events at the first ever international competition in Romania.
0: Zdenka was a young girl with her heart set on getting a place in the Czech Republic's telegraphy team.
2: I got into it as a child because my mother was also an amateur radio enthusiast. She was Czechoslovak national champion in the sport. It felt great when you were doing well and had a lot of friends and acquaintances who also competed, so I loved it. It was a hobby that involved many, many hours of training every day throughout my childhood and youth.
0: Throughout the 70s, the sport grew and grew. Maybe they weren't bulging with muscles, but the high-speed telegraphy teams definitely felt like athletes.
1: In its own way, it was equal to all other sports. The state supported the international team just as it did with all other sports. Eventually, the international organisation governing it decided, we'll create a championships.
0: The date for the first ever European Championships was set for 1983. The location would be Moscow. At radio transceivers across Eastern Europe, competitors began to prepare to take on the all-powerful host nation. Alek was in charge of coaching the Czech team.
1: At that time, the Soviets were the most successful in the sport. Train, train, train. Signs were received at ever faster speeds. Otherwise, there was

0: in rows with headphones over their ears, furiously scribbling down the signals they received. No spectators were allowed in, lest they cause a distraction. This demanded total concentration.
1: You sit calmly with the other people in your category and listen and receive signs. Each event could take an hour or longer. It depended on the kind of competitors taking part. Under the most common rules, a one-minute text was transmitted, and that minute had to be received and noted down. Then there was a break of several seconds before another one-minute text was transmitted that was 10 signs faster. You tried to keep going for as long as you could, but eventually you had to sit quietly and wait until the best competitors, in those days from the Soviet Union, who were very highly skilled, had ceased receiving the texts.
0: It wasn't all work and no play for Alec and Zdenka. The Russian hosts were keen to show off their city to their VIP guests.
2: The Soviets were proud of the fact they were capable of organising this, and they attributed a lot of significance to it socially. We attended the world-famous Russian circus, the world-famous Russian ballet. There was a closing reception with caviar.
0: And what about the results? How well did you do?
2: We finished third for the most part, both in the individual and team categories. For me, the goal had been to establish an international official competition, and we'd succeeded in that, so we were delighted we'd achieved this for our pastime, our hobby.
1: If memory serves, I came in the honorary fifth place. At the end of the day, it was a good result after years of hard work.
0: Two further European championships were held in 1989 and in 1991, but for Zdenka and Alec, the sport had changed by the time of the collapse of the Soviet Union.
2: The main change that occurred in this sport was the fact that, like all marginal sports, we'd been supported by the state, and after 1989 we had to find private funds, and people began to have other worries. From then on, virtually the only young competitors that were ever recruited were the children of former competitors.
0: When Zdenka and Alec look back to 1983, they are very proud of their achievements.
2: For me, it was the goal of a lifetime to lead the Czechoslovak team at the first ever official European Championship.
1: We devoted many years of our lives to the sport, not just to training, but also to taking part in competitions. They're memories for life.
0: Zdenka Vítková and Alec Majslík, ending this edition of Sporting Witness. It was made in Manchester production for the BBC World Service.

0: prize. BBC News.
1: Down the back straight!
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6: You're very welcome along to the programme this Tuesday with me, Sarah Mulkearns. We have lots to bring you over the next 30 minutes. The final seven spots in this season's Champions League will be decided this Tuesday and Wednesday, so we will bring you the stories from those in with a chance of making it. The mixed doubles is underway at the US Open Tennis. Serena Williams continues her return to the sport alongside Carlos Alcaraz, who's back on the court for the first time in 4 months after injury. And there are strong words from England's cricket captain.
7: If I'm being brutally honest, I'm really hacked off. I'm really disappointed. After last week's performance, we're sat here and we're talking about something nothing related to it at all.
6: Joe Root speaks for the first time after the latest disciplinary issue for his team sees Brydon Carst dropped from the squad. That to come later, but first, with 1 week to go until the English transfer window closes, many Premier League clubs are looking to strengthen their squads before the deadline, and we have had a busy day of transfer news involving new arrivals at Manchester United, Tottenham and Nottingham Forest. Our football reporter Manny Jasmine can bring us right up to date with all these latest deals, Manny.
8: Well, Manchester United will hope that they've found the midfield energy and mobility they've lacked for so long in Carlos Baleba. They wanted him a year ago, but finally they've signed the Cameroon international for $95.5 million from Brighton. Elsewhere, Nottingham Forest have agreed a club record fee of $60 million with Chelsea for striker Liam Delap, and Newcastle are in advanced talks with Manchester City for Nico Gonzalez. Speaking of Manchester City, Savio has moved from there to Tottenham for an initial $102 million. He's a player Spurs also wanted a year ago, but he comes there from a couple of frustrating seasons at City when he was at best really a reserve. But he says that as soon as he spoke to the Tottenham coach Roberto De Zerbi, he knew that he had to go there. At City, he was called Savinho because that was the name on the back of his Brazil shirt and he wanted to keep it for good luck. But perhaps he thought the good luck ran out at Manchester City. So now he's using his actual name of Savio. Here's what the former Tottenham defender Stephen Colker makes of the transfer.
9: It is a lot of money, but I think he's a real, real good addition to the Spurs team. I think that he's someone who has a lot of potential. We've all seen that in recent years at Man City. Is he the finished product? Yeah, arguably not yet, but that's De Zerbi's job to get the best out of him. And I do believe that he will bring a lot to the team. He's a very direct player, and perhaps that didn't fit the system at Man City, but it certainly will at Spurs.
8: Yeah, I mean, his stats at City are fairly mediocre, 23 goal involvements in 84 games. Is that more of a sign of, firstly, the fact that Pep Guardiola tactically plays in a way that may not have suited him, but also that the players ahead of him were better?
9: I think it's a bit of both. You know, Pep Guardiola, there's been a lot of conversation around how much he changed Grealish as a winger, who was someone who was very, very direct at Aston Villa, joined Man City, and then so often turned back when he received the ball. Pep Guardiola likes his wingers, his forwards, everyone to keep possession. I think what Savinho is really good at is going one against one. He's a really skillful player. We've seen that on many, many occasions. And I think you've also mentioned the players that were ahead of him at Man City. It was tough for him to get, you know, the game time and get the rhythm with the game time and get the confidence that game time gives you. I feel like at Spurs, the manager clearly wants him. When you're paying that kind of money for a player, that suggests he's going to start. And if you look at the Spurs team, I think he's a good addition. And it now also, you know, it might be Tell that sits on the bench. It adds real strength in depth. And I think that's something Spurs have missed in recent years, especially with the injuries.
8: What do they need from him in games?
9: Goals, assists, for sure. And you mentioned his statistics at Man City. I feel like he needs to improve on his goal scoring. I'm sure that's something that he'll be focused on. Assist-wise, he done okay. they need that directness, and I think he will bring that to the team. And then, of course, with the directness, can you then add the end product? You know, we saw Spurs haven't had the best of starts on the weekend. So when he comes in, can he make an instant impact? And as I said, that ultimately you'll be judged now as a forward player on how many goals and assists you make, how many chances can you create. And I feel he's got the ability to do that. It's now just going to be adding that final touch, that final pass to make him into a top world-class player. As I said, I certainly believe he has the potential to be that.
8: Spurs are also in discussions with Manchester City about Omar Marmoush. Would he be used more as a striker, a number nine?
9: For me, it'd be a number nine. And then that, you know, obviously raises the question whether Richarlison and Solanke will both stay. You know, that Spurs will have to do some reshuffling if they are able to add Marmoush. But I think, again, he would be another really good addition. You know, Spurs are not holding back, you know. But one thing I would say is, and I'm sure Herbie is very aware of this, when you are adding so many players to a squad, we saw it last year with Liverpool, it takes a while for these players to adjust. It takes a while for them to settle, to find the rhythm. So that's something that he's going to have to manage, and manage quickly. He's not got a pre-season now to be able to do that. So whether he does bring in, whether it is Marmoush, whether he is, you know, sending out Richarlison, sending out Solanke, he's going to have to make sure that so the players click. And that, for me, is going to be the biggest challenge.
6: Good to hear the thoughts there, former Tottenham defender Stephen Corker speaking to you, Manny. What other deals look close to being confirmed?
8: Well, I mentioned Omar Marmoush. That deal from City to Tottenham is a bit further away from completion, but it's understood that it will happen before the transfer deadline next Tuesday. With a week to go, though, the futures of players like Ollie Watkins, Bradley Barcola and Nicholas Jackson very much remain uncertain.
6: OK, you're going to stay with us, Manny, because the final places in this season's Champions League phase are to be decided over the next 2 days. 14 teams are playing for the remaining 7 spots, with the second legs of the playoffs being played this Tuesday and then Wednesday as well. And we are guaranteed at least one Champions League debutant through in a match which is currently underway, approaching full time, I think.
8: Yes, they're in added time in Azerbaijan, and it looks like Hapoel Beersheva from Israel have made or will make the main Champions League competition for the first time in their history. They're drawing 2-2 with the Azerbaijan champions Sabah FC, and that will mean that they go through 4-3 on aggregate. The Serbian striker Igor Zlatanovic and defender Guy Mazrahi scored their goals. Beersheva are the first Israeli team, or would be, into the Champions League main competition for 4 years, and only the third in 11. Like all Israeli teams, they have to play their quote-unquote home international matches abroad for security reasons, and they've been playing in front of some tiny crowds, sometimes fewer than 500 fans. And they'll have to continue to do that when they play some of Europe's giant clubs if they make it to the Champions League phase. But in added time, they're drawing 2-2, going through 4-3.
6: OK, excellent stuff. Thank you very much, Manny Jasmi, for joining us. Now, within the next half an hour, Scottish champion Celtic will take on the Austrian champions LASK, with the Scottish side taking a 3-0 lead into that second leg in Austria. Celtic boss Martin O'Neill last managed a team in the Champions League 22 years ago. That's before even some of the players he now manages were born. But despite the 3-goal advantage, O'Neill is expecting a tough game.
2: I expect to be put under pressure quite a lot during the course of it, but we just can't sit in there, and that's not our intention at all. I feel as if that we're capable of scoring a goal. That's at least grounds for optimism. I think that it'll be a tough old night for us, but we're capable.
6: Well, Kenny Crawford is covering this game, and he joins us on the programme now. Kenny, it's lovely, I'm sure, to have a 3-goal cushion heading into this, but you know, Martin O'Neill will be wary, won't he? Because the opponents, they had 2 goals ruled out for offside in the first leg.
10: Yeah, the Austrian champions looked really good, Sarah, and spells, even although they lost 3-0. And I think everyone at Celtic Park, of a Celtic persuasion and beyond, were pleasantly surprised at how comfortable it ended up being for Celtic in terms of on paper with that three-goal advantage and the quality of the goals for Celtic as well. Three absolute beauties from the edge of the box. But as you said, Lask looked as if they could score a few as well. And on another night, they could have had a couple, two goals disallowed. And even in the second half, they had a few forays forward, which with a better finish could have resulted in a goal as well. So I think what Martin O'Neill is saying is that they're not going to sit in. They're going to go for it at times, but they'll just need to make sure that Lask don't get an early goal. It's so often said in football, isn't it? Don't concede early. But I think the fact that the Austrians are capable, if they got that early goal, it would really give them a real confidence boost at the start, which could put Celtic on the ropes. But it looks as if Celtic have got enough to get over the line if they can score once tonight.
6: Yeah. I mean, it feels like an obvious and perhaps a silly question, but how important would Champions League qualification be to Celtic and the season ahead?
10: It sets the tone for the absolute whole of the season, Sarah. Last season is the perfect comparison because they lost over two legs to Khairat Almaty of Kazakhstan at the same stage. It was 0-0 in both legs and then they lost in penalties. And that started months of angst for Celtic and their supporters. There was unhappiness about lack of transfer activity, which meant the squad was not at its strongest for that Champions League playoff, and that rolled on to a season where there was managerial changes aplenty, and they eventually just got over the line with snatching the league title from Hearts, which meant that Martin O'Neill had turned things around dramatically. But if they can get off on the right foot in the Champions League this season, get through the playoff, which it looks like they have one foot in the Champions League phase already with this 3-0 advantage, but if they can finish off the job straight away by getting in there, it's a £15 million approximately windfall, and that boosts the coffers. Celtic are in a good financial position already. They've already spent a lot more than they have this time last summer on some players of Champions League quality, and that is seeming to be paying dividends just now, because Camilo Duran, one of those buys that they brought in from Karabag for just around about £5 million. So in current football terms, not loads, but he scored twice against Lask, and that shows that by buying quality, it can end up getting you the important results.
6: Yeah. Just finally, before we let you go, Kenny, it was just such a dream return for Martin O'Neill last season. It will be 22 years since he last managed in the Champions League. So what do you think it would mean to him if he was able to get Celtic back there?
10: Yeah, I think it would just be unbelievable for him because, as you say, 22 years since he last managed in the Champions League. There are players like Aidan McGeady, who I read he gave a Champions League debut to back in that era, that are now pundits on the radio now, and they're seeing their former manager still at the age of 74 manage teams potentially in the Champions League. And that is amazing. Show of his longevity, and he obviously has the Midas touch in terms of Celtic as well, how much he turned around last season. He's made sure the board have been willing to spend money this season to get off on the right foot, and then he's got that really positive result in the first leg, and it seems like he's going to be able to get the job done and enjoy that next spell of Champions League football management. But as he keeps underlining as well, they are nowhere yet in terms of sealing the tie. They've got to get through this 90 minutes and make sure they do the job, or else all that talk of managing in the Champions League bites the dust. But you've got to admit, Sarah, it looks like Celtic are in a good position. It's a much better position than they would have thought they'd be in, I think, at half time in this tie, and they've got to make the most of that.
6: Yeah, absolutely. Thank you very much for your time, Kenny. Appreciate it. Enjoy the match.
10: Thank you very much. Good to speak to you.

0: Kenny Crawford there, who is covering the game this evening. And just to let you know as well, Norwegian side Bodø/Glimt, they are aiming to reach the league phase for the second successive season after their debut season ended in the round of 16. They have a 3-1 advantage heading into their home leg against the Dutch club NEC.
1: Live on the BBC World Service, this is Sport Today with Sarah Mulcairns.
0: Let's move on to cricket now on the programme, where England captain Joe Root has been speaking a day after bowler Brydon Carse was stood down from the squad for the second test against Pakistan this week. This follows an investigation being launched by the England by the cricket regulator after Carse was briefly placed under arrest and subsequently de-arrested on a night out with his Durham teammates at the weekend. Root brought forward his media duties by a day ahead of the Pakistan test match, and the England captain didn't hold back on his frustration.
2: If I'm being brutally honest, I'm really hacked off. I'm really disappointed that after last week's performance, we're sat here and we're talking about something nothing related to it at all. In terms of the incident itself, it's on, obviously, with the regulator. There's not a lot I can say on it. It's in their hands now. I've spoken to Brydon. When I first found out, my first concern was him as a person. As someone I've spent a lot of time with, been involved in this dressing room, you obviously develop personal relationships with players. I don't think I'm speaking out of turn by saying he's very upset, been very apologetic and understands his actions. And I'm sure when he gets his chance, he will say that himself. But it's not the isolated incident itself. I think it's the fact that we continually keep making stupid mistakes away from the game, and it's detracting from what we're doing on the field.
0: So that was Joe Root speaking today. Our cricket correspondent, Stefan Schemmelt, was there, joins us now. And there's lots to go at within this. But maybe firstly, Stefan, interesting that usually the captain does the media the day before the test match, but he brought it forward. So do you think it was about this particular situation?
3: Well, he clearly had something to say, didn't he, Sarah? He wanted something to get off his chest. Look, we've had quite a few of these press conferences in the past year where someone wearing an England badge has been wheeled out to explain a late-night misdemeanour. It could have been the director of cricket, Rob Key, or the ECB chief executive, Richard Gould. But they're in a bit of a tricky process, a tricky position, because they'd be talking about a process, an investigation, effectively into one of their employees. And there's also a sense that Joe Root's almost the only acceptable face of English cricket at the moment. He struck the right tone. You could arguably say it's the best example of leadership we've seen in the English game for some time. And he really proved, one test match into his second reign as captain, that this is his team now.
0: Did you expect him to come out as strongly as he did and show that frustration and annoyance and anger on his sleeve like that?
3: Oh, you'll have been in press conferences over and over again, won't you, Sarah, where you're thinking, what are they going to say today? Are they going to give us a line? First sentence Joe Root came out with I am really hacked off. And he wanted to be talking about cricket. England beat Pakistan at Headingley last week in his first test match back in charge. Before that game, he asked for his teammates to be good role models and good human beings. Well, only one test match in, here he is talking about another off-field matter. Hacked off. You don't hear that very often, do you, when someone's talking about their teammates?
0: No, absolutely, you don't. And so I wonder then, how does he now tackle that within that dressing room, within that squad? Because whatever has gone on in the past, it's now on him, isn't it?
3: It is, and I go back to that point that it really does feel like Joe Root's team now. And some people are questioning, you know, why has Joe Root been chosen to take on the captaincy for the second time? Well, today I think he showed it, didn't he? He showed that he is the man that England need right now. What can we expect to happen next? Well, he mentioned that investigation by the cricket regulator. What punishments are available to the regulator? Well, there's a precedent being set. Harry Brook was in his own nightclub incident back in October. He was fined just over £50,000. He didn't miss any cricket. Ben Stokes and Gus Atkinson, they were involved in a nightclub incident in June. They were effectively suspended for one test match. So that's where we're in for what Carse could face. But selection will be an interesting one, and that's where Root comes in. Mm-hmm. He won't have anything to do with a sanction, but he might say, I don't want this guy near my team. That's something that will be revealed in time.
0: Yeah, we might be able to fit this in quickly, but this is former England captain Michael Vaughan saying strong punishment may be needed.
4: someone's going to have to get a punishment that sends a shiver down the whole England cricket team. And that's not just the team, it's right down through to the programme. So everyone knows that if you misbehave or you bring any kind of bad reputation onto this team, you know what's going to come. I would feel for Brydon Carse if he's the one that, if you like, takes the rap of what's happened in the last 9 months. But I guess somewhere, somehow, something has to be done to set that precedent that they're just not going to stand for this kind of behaviour anymore.
0: We're nearly out of time, Stefan, but that's the pressure that's now going to be on, isn't it?
3: And that's what all eyes are going to be on. What is going to happen to Brydon Carse from a procedural point of view, and what happens in his future as an England cricketer?
0: Thank you very much to Stefan Schamel, to the BBC's cricket correspondent there. One other line of cricket news in the second test match between Sri Lanka and India. Sri Lanka need a further 39 runs to avoid the follow-on in Colombo. They're 238 runs behind India's first innings total of 503 at the end of day three. India won the opening match of that two test series. Now, let's go back to some of the football we were talking about earlier, because there is Champions League qualification underway, and we thought we may have a result, Manny Jasmi, as you were finishing off your question, but there has been a development in that match between Sabah and Beersheba.
5: Yeah, I gave you chapter and verse on how Beersheba were making Israeli history. Then Sabah equalised for the tie overall. Telo Mutalimovic had come on in the 87th minute. 8 minutes later, in the fifth minute of added time, he scored to make the tie 4-4, and now they're in extra time.
0: Oh, excellent stuff. Drama right at the end. Manny Jasmi, thank you very much for joining us and re-updating us on that score there. Right, let's talk tennis now and head to New York, where the US Open Mixed Doubles is underway at the final Grand Slam of the year. Now, the event was revamped last year to include the single stars in a bid to attract more attention to the format. And this year sees a star-studded entry list that includes the 23-time Grand Slam singles champion, Serena Williams. She's teaming up with Carlos Alcaraz. They're going to be on court a little bit later. Alcaraz making his return from injury. Our tennis correspondent Russell Fuller is at Flushing Meadows. He's a big few weeks ahead. But just remind us about this mixed doubles and how this new version is working.
6: Yes, the US Open begins in earnest, if you like, on Sunday, the 2 weeks of the main draw. But the first week is a big deal in New York, as it is at most of the Grand Slams, not just qualifying, lots of exhibitions like Roger Federer playing in the Arthur Ashe Stadium tonight, but also in the US Open's case, this mixed doubles draw that's played over 2 days, primarily featuring stars from the singles world. Today's first and second round matches could be fairly quick because they're the best of three sets. First of four games wins a set, and there's a 10-point tiebreak in lieu of a third set, Sarah.
0: And it has been controversial, not without criticism, particularly amongst the doubles specialists.
6: Yes, they were not at all happy last year because they felt that they were given very little opportunity to compete. Sara Errani and Andrea Vavasori of Italy were the defending champions from the previous year, only squeezed into the draw and did the best possible thing from their perspective. They went on and showed the singles players how to do it, and they pocketed the $1 million first prize and dedicated their win to all the doubles players who couldn't play this tournament. But the doubles players were very unhappy. They felt their livelihood was being taken away from them. They called it a profoundly wrong move, but the US Tennis Association wants to attract the single stars who wouldn't normally play mixed doubles because they're focusing on the singles, and to get them playing in prime time on television, on the Arthur Ashe Stadium, and they feel that this is the best time to do it.
0: OK, let's go through some of the action then today, because we had Novak Djokovic and Aryna Sabalenka pairing up against double specialists. We also have a well-known married couple playing together. What's been happening?
6: And that well-known married couple, Elena Svitolina and Gael Monfils, have made it through to the semi-finals by winning two matches in one day. They have just won their quarter-final against two world number one doubles players, Henry Patton of Great Britain and Katerina Siniakova of the Czech Republic. They had beaten Novak Djokovic and Aryna Sabalenka in the first round. So that was one case of a pair of doubles specialists getting the best of two highly decorated singles players. And there are one or two more opportunities for the doubles players this year, Sarah, because they staged a qualifying competition yesterday, and that gave at least two more spots to doubles.

0: players in the actual draw, which is played today and tomorrow.
1: Okay. I know up later on court we'll have Serena Williams returning to the US Open. We have Carlos Alcaraz back after 4 months out. There'll be so much focus on both of them, won't there, for this?
0: Yes, there will, because we were half expecting maybe Serena Williams to play singles, having made her return at Wimbledon, but she picked up a knee injury there and she's limiting herself to mixed doubles. And we assume she'll play women's doubles with her sister Venus, but it's her first return since she retired, or so we thought, at the US Open in 2022, while Carlos Alcaraz has not been able to play since April because of a wrist injury. So we'll just be seeing whether we can see how strong he is looking over the course of these very, very short mixed doubles matches.
1: Yeah, let's have a quick look then at the singles. Yannick Sinner is out. We don't know about Carlos Alcaraz. We know that Novak Djokovic is there bidding to win a record breaking 25th Grand Slam singles title. How much hope do you give him?
0: Well, he certainly took the mixed doubles seriously today, even though he and Aryna Sabalenka were beaten. He will like the fact, I'm sure, that Yannick Sinner is not in the draw from a purely selfish perspective, because if you only have to beat one of Sinner or Alcaraz, then that's going to make life a lot easier for any player if they want to win the title. Alcaraz is also going to be very, very rusty. I think the trouble with Djokovic is not just he's 39, and I fully accept he's been in six of the last seven Grand Slam semi-finals, which is an astonishing achievement, but it's often hot and humid in New York at this time of year, and he does struggle with that, and he struggled in Cincinnati a couple of weeks ago and said afterwards, Sarah, that he's dealing with an underlying health condition and has been for a while, and that does cause him issues, especially when it's humid and hot.
1: Mm. Excellent stuff. Thank you very much, Russell Fuller, live in New York, as we're getting underway for the US Open. The mixed doubles underway today and tomorrow, and then the singles, as Russell was saying, from Sunday. Russell will keep us right up to date with all the developments over the next couple of weeks here on the BBC World Service. But thank you very much for listening to this edition of Sport Today. From me and the team, we will see you again soon. Bye for now.
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13: Good morning, this is ABC News with David Rollins. The American singer-songwriter Dolly Parton has died at the age of 80. Sam Wilkinson takes a look at her career.
14: Dolly Parton grew up with her 10 siblings and parents in a one-room shack in the Great Smoky Mountains. By the time she was 8, she was carting her guitar into local radio and TV stations in pursuit of her big break. After high school, she moved to Nashville, where she met her husband, Carl Dean. By the early 1970s, Dolly Parton was topping country charts with Jolene and I Will Always Love You. She transitioned to pop and reached number one with the theme song to the 1980 film 9 to 5, which she also starred in. Dolly Parton won 11 Grammy Awards and was inducted into the Country Music Hall of Fame and the Rock and Roll Hall of Fame.
13: A Canadian government minister has hit back at US President Donald Trump's apparent threat to rename Lake Ontario to Lake America amid a broadening trade war. It comes as Canada announces dollar-for-dollar retaliatory tariffs on roughly $28 billion of imported American goods including furniture, cheese and steel. Earlier, Trump continued his attacks on his northern neighbour, posting a map of Lake Ontario, renamed to Lake America. Canadian Jobs Minister Melanie Joly has dismissed his comments.
15: We'll always call it Lake Ontario, period. We're proud of our Great Lakes. We've navigated the St. Lawrence River, the Great Lakes, for thousands of years. It was part of a foundation of our country.
13: A member of Israel's parliament has filmed himself using a sledgehammer to strike a memorial to Palestinians killed in the Gaza war in the occupied West Bank. Nick Palmiter has the story.
16: Zvi Sokot, a far-right ultra-nationalist member of the religious Zionist party, is taking to a stone plaque with a sledgehammer in a West Bank village. He can be heard saying, "This is something we can't leave here, because every place where there is a thing like this that incites to terrorism, we have to take it down." His actions have drawn criticism from the Israeli military and the country's Prime Minister, Benjamin Netanyahu, although more for the military resources used as opposed to the vandalism itself. Israel's occupation of the West Bank has been deemed unlawful by the International Court of Justice.
13: The director of the CIA has reportedly travelled to Moscow for meetings with Russian officials. John Ratcliffe's reported visit would be the first known one to the Russian capital by a US spy chief since his predecessor William Burns held talks with Vladimir Putin in November of 2021. US outlets CBS and Axios have reported the trip, but have not said who Mr. Ratcliffe is meeting or what the talks will cover. The CIA has declined to comment, while the Kremlin has not responded to the reports. The United Nations and the International Committee of the Red Cross have issued a joint call for countries to adopt bans and restrictions on the use of autonomous weapon systems, warning that the risks have intensified. Building on an initial appeal 3 years ago and international talks on the issue for years, the appeal stopped short of calling for a blanket ban, but notes that such weapon systems are being developed. The UN's Director of Information Services, Alessandra Vellucci, says humanity is perilously close to the fully automated killing of humans.
17: The fundamental concerns remain unchanged, but the risks have intensified. We are now dangerously close to crossing a moral red line, the autonomous targeting of humans by machines.
13: A US study has found at least one in four former American football players who died between 2016 and 2021 was found to have had chronic traumatic encephalopathy, or CTE. Researchers say that out of the 878 former NFL players who died during that time, 235 donated their brains, with all bar 20 of those donated found to have the degenerative brain disease. A spokesperson for the NFL says it continuously strives to make the game of football safer, including by implementing strategies to reduce concussions and head impacts. And Melbourne AFL captain Max Gawn has claimed a record ninth All-Australian blazer at the league's best as the league's best ruck at the AFL Awards in Melbourne. Western Bulldogs captain Marcus Bontempelli was also awarded his eighth All-Australian honour, while Collingwood star Nick Dacos collected his second Lee Matthews trophy for the most valuable player as voted by peers. ABC News.
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31: Hello, welcome to the Sporting Witness podcast from the BBC World Service with me, Jane Wilkinson. I'm taking you back to 2014 to meet the female fighter who helped end Norway's 33-year ban on professional boxing.
32: At one point, the ban and the lifting of the ban was 100% all relied on me. And for me, it was a lot about making things better for the people who came after me.
31: That's Cecilia Bracus, who at the time was the undisputed welterweight champion of the world.

0: world, and who also just happened to be Norwegian. So how did a country that had banned professional boxing manage to produce a champion? Let's go back to the first round of the story. Cecilia was born in Colombia in 1981 and adopted by a Norwegian family as a three-year-old. But it was at the age of 14 that she was introduced to boxing.
1: I just walked into a gym and saw these fighters, and I was just stunned because it was, for me, it was literally like poetry in motion. And I was like, wow, what is this?
0: Before long, Cecilia had stepped into the ring.
1: I originally started out as an amateur. So it means that everyone was wearing helmets and thick gloves. I racked up some medals, and after that you kind of want to take a step further, and that's when I went straight into that wall with the ban of professional boxing.
2: Since 1981, professional boxing has been illegal in Norway, punishable by up to 3 months in prison.
0: That's the German broadcaster Deutsche Welle. And yes, you heard right. The Norwegian parliament thought professional fights lasting up to 12 rounds and with no helmets were too dangerous. So they brought in the so-called knockout law to stop it. Here's Per Teyen from the Norwegian Confederation of Sports, explaining some of the reasoning.
3: One of our core values is health. And we really do not see so many strikes against the head as being very healthy. And we feel that it's not nice for the largest organization in Norway for children to say yes to any sort of increase in the number of strikes to the head that professional boxing represents.
1: Well, for me, those arguments had as much behind them as the arguments that women shouldn't be fighting. It never resonated with me, either all the people who said that, you know, you're a girl, you're a woman, you shouldn't box, and also saying that boxing needs to be banned because it's so bad for people to watch this. They will become bad person. You know, what I was experienced was exactly the opposite.
0: And Cecilia came out fighting, moving from Norway to Germany to continue her sport.
1: There was a couple of years there that was very overwhelming. I was completely unknown. I didn't know the language. I didn't know anyone there. But it also gave me this, in Norwegian, it's called Fanden in Ivol. It means that something wakes inside you like a little devil that says, you know what? You're not going to break me. I'm going to show every single one of you. I started to collect belts, and more people wanted to see me fight at home.
0: But back in Norway, the ban remained in place.
1: People were training boxing there, but you couldn't fight. So if I would step into the ring in Norway and defend my belts, then I would be going to jail.
0: What sort of sentence?
1: It never happened. You know, nobody fought in Norway when it was illegal, but it was punishable by jail.
0: But Cecilia wasn't going to throw in the towel. She had another target: to bring professional boxing back to Norway.
1: I was meeting politicians, the prime minister, doctors, journalists, traveling back and forth. I would fly into Norway Friday after training, and then I would sit in meetings Saturday and Sunday, and then I would fly back again to training on Monday. Most of the people I was meeting was people who were against me, and everybody thought the sport of boxing was the devil.
0: And some critics were hitting well below the belt.
1: There were people who would write stuff in the media. It was very bad. They said very bad thing about boxing and about me personal. They would compare me to an abuser, somebody who would hurt other people, like vicious. And then it would also sprinkle a little bit misogyny on top of it. It was pretty bad. So I had that, and I also had my big fight.
0: Because in 2014, Cecilia was in training for the biggest bout of her career, facing Croatian Ivana Habazin to become the first undisputed world champion in women's boxing. And for Cecilia, it was more than just a title.
1: I was very well aware what would happen if I would lose, you know. The ban would never be lifted. All the trolls would say women, blah, blah, blah, blah, blah. There was a lot of things I was writing on this for sure.

0: Just somehow, when I get in the ring, all of that just disappeared, and I'm a really good fighter.
1: 10 rounds later, and a unanimous decision.
2: Ladies and gentlemen, the new undisputed world champion, Cecilia Bracuse.
1: And now that she'd secured one victory, could she get a second? Because 3 months later, in December 2014, the Norwegian parliament was finally due to vote on whether to lift the ban.
0: We were working night and day, but I really was not feeling it because it was such a strong pushback. And we were sitting in a parliament in the basement there, and we did not think this would go our way. And then it happened.
3: For innstillingen stemte 54, mot stemte 48.
4: That's the sound of the current world champion female welterweight boxer, Norwegian Cecilia Brækhus, reacting to the vote in Norway's parliament, which ended the more than 30-year-old ban on her sport.
0: I couldn't believe it. I mean, I still cannot believe it. It's crazy. It was with the smallest margins ever. It was so tight, but we finally got the votes to lift the ban with the absolutely, absolutely smallest. I think it was like a couple of votes we won with it. It was so tight.
1: And do you think that if you hadn't won that title at that time, that the ban wouldn't have been lifted?
0: Yes, I do believe that, because everybody loves a winner, you know. I think it was much easier to get it through when I had all the belts, when I was winning, when I was champion, and I had the people behind me, yeah.
1: The vote was actually 54 to 48, so not a complete knockout. But it didn't matter. The ban had ended after 33 years, the span of Cecilia's entire lifetime. And in 2016, she became the first boxer to hold a professional fight in Norway.
0: To fight in front of a home crowd, I mean, it was worth everything.
2: Welcome to the ring, Cecilia Brækhus.
0: Remember, I had only fought outside of Norway, and I never fought at home. So everybody was very excited. You know, we had the prime minister was sitting there ringside. We had a lot of politicians there who had worked with us. It was such an amazing feeling. It was incredible. It was something I had never, ever experienced before, and I never will experience. I just have to be honest with myself. I will never experience anything like that. It was a proper homecoming.
1: Cecilia Brækhus, nicknamed the First Lady of Boxing, is still fighting professionally. She was talking to me, Jane Wilkinson, for the Sporting Witness podcast from the BBC World Service.

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8: Getting to know you, getting to know all about you.
9: Yes, getting to know you last year, we got to know all the members of the ABC Rugby League commentary team that have become familiar with you over X amount of years. So this year, we're going to try and get to know some of your favourite NRL players and some of our favourites that we get to speak to from time to time through every National Rugby League season. And let's see what we find out. I still think the most alarming thing we discovered in 2025 was Ryan Hoffman, the former Melbourne Storm star's absolute fear of cotton balls. What scares you the most?
10: Cotton wool balls.
9: Okay, I can't let that go. Why?
10: I just hate the way they feel. I don't like the texture of them, and I just get the heebie-jeebies every time I see one, or if one even touches me. I cannot touch them. I cannot be in the same room as them.
9: Cotton wool balls scares you the most. Okay.
10: No, I'm getting shivers and goosebumps right now just thinking about it.
9: Wow. All right. I'll move on. Let's find out, speaking of the Melbourne Storm, what Josh King, their front rower, may or may not be afraid of. He's on the line. G'day, Josh.
11: Hey, mate, how you going?
9: Mate, I don't know whether you're scared of cotton balls, but Hoffy is fair dinkum.
11: Nothing that weird. Yeah, he's a bit strange, old Hoff, so it doesn't surprise me.
9: We're down there earlier this year, and Luke Lewis mentioned cotton balls. Mate, I'm serious, he climbed up the wall. Just for your own knowledge, next time you bump him.
11: I remember that.
9: Yeah. All right, well, let's get to know you, Josh King. We know you as the front row of the Melbourne Storm. What's your nickname?
11: All the boys call me Kingy.
9: Oh, that's pretty dull.
11: Yeah, pretty basic, isn't it? Boring.
9: What about when you're at school? Do you have anything better? I suppose a short name lends itself to just adding the Y, doesn't it?
11: Yeah, that easy.
9: What about boring. What's your middle name?
11: John.
9: Josh John King. Okay. Yeah. What was your first job?
11: First job, I was an apprentice electrician.
9: Okay. And your first car?
11: First car, I had a little Kia Rio sedan that I used to put around in, a little red one.
9: Oh, how good. I've got a little yellow one. They're very, very good.
11: Lovely.
9: When and how did you fall in love with

0: the rugby league?
1: Probably when I was in high school, I reckon. That's when I really fell in love with the game. I started when I was 13 and, I was at the start just running around with mates. But as I sort of progressed a little bit and realised that you start making a little bit out of it and making some rep teams, that's when I really started to love being able to get better and challenge myself.
0: So, yeah, what part of that journey was it when you thought, damn, I can make a career out of this?
1: Probably wasn't until I was about 18, I reckon. I made my first sort of reps team with the Newcastle Knights and things sort of started to get a little bit serious and, get a manager and all those sorts of things. So something around that point, like I guess I've always tried pretty hard and tried to be the best version of myself. But around that time, it started to get a little bit more serious and, really putting some effort into trying to make the most of the opportunities I get.
0: Now, this can be footy related. It can be from family or other people in your life. But the best piece of advice you've ever received, what would that be?
1: Probably hard work beats talent.
0: Hard work beats talent. Is that a Craig Bellamy mantra?
1: Craig does speak about that a little bit, actually, yeah. Hard work beats talent when talent doesn't want to work hard.
0: Yeah, nice. What's an achievement in your life you're most proud of?
1: I think, being a professional rugby league player, a lot of our life and our achievements fall around that a fair bit. And I guess for me, coming down to Melbourne Storm, that was something that I was just so proud of. And to be part of this club now, such a successful club for such a long time. I've played 100 games down here now, so that's probably one of my biggest achievements in life and certainly in my rugby league career.
0: In terms of other sports, do you have a sport that you love other than footy?
1: Oh, I actually really like the F1, funnily enough. It was just been down on in Melbourne.
0: Is that from the Doco?
1: I got into it. I went last year. I only just sort of started watching Drive to Survive after I went last year. Went last year to it and just, yeah, it was really cool, the atmosphere and so much more that goes on behind the scenes that you don't see or don't really hear about and just the tactics of it all. So it was really cool to watch and go down there at Albert Park again this year and see them all race around.
0: Well, you've done that now. So what's a bucket list sporting event you'd like to go to?
1: Ooh, bucket list. I think I don't really watch it. I don't follow it, but I don't think like the Super Bowl would just be unbelievable. I think you can't go past that. That would be a real experience.
0: Yeah, I reckon many will share that, going to a Super Bowl. Let's change the page a little bit. Your favourite TV show as a kid?
1: As a kid, when I was real little, I used to love Fireman Sam.
0: Did you?
1: Yeah. Fireman Sam.
0: Yeah, good. I'll be there.

0: I watch that with my kids, so I'm a lot older than you are. What about movies, Josh? Your favourite movie of all time?
1: Pretty boring. Like, The Shawshank Redemption's got to be up there for everyone, but yeah. I love comedies as well, like Step Brothers, The First Hangover, a few like that, Dumb and Dumber. Them ones are always good to watch.
2: Starts with an S. So Swami, Slippy, Slappy, Slimmin, Simon, Swanson?
3: Maybe it's on the briefcase. Look on the...
2: Oh, yeah! It's right here. Samsonite. I was way off. I knew it started with an S, though.
4: Just when I think you couldn't possibly be any dumber, you go and do something like this. And totally redeem yourself!
0: Dumb and Dumber and The Hangover are two of the funniest things I've ever seen, so I appreciate it. Yet my favourite movie was the same, Shawshank Redemption.
1: Easy.
0: Well, is there something about you, a hidden talent, something that we don't, or even your teammates don't know about you, Josh?
1: Probably one that I mentioned earlier, that I'm actually a qualified electrician. A lot of the boys don't realise that, especially the young boys who are only 20 years old or whatever, and that I started out as a sparky in the mines back home in the Hunter Valley.
0: That must be so cool. Something goes wrong at home and you can fix it.
1: Sort of kind. I haven't done it for a long time now, so I'm qualified, but I don't know if I'm competent.
0: We are getting to know Melbourne Storm front rower Josh King on this Sunday afternoon. What about in the kitchen? Can you cook?
1: Nah, not a great cook. Like, I can cook to save my life, but I'm not real... certainly don't have a passion for it. I'm pretty basic. I just keep it to me. Protein, veg, and a bit of carbs. Chicken, rice, and veggies or salad if it has to be.
0: Oh, well, you've got some range there. So if you did have to cook to save your life, you'd be able to do it.
1: Yeah, that's right. I can do it. The air fryer is my best friend. I love the air fryer. Nice and easy.
0: Yeah, how good are they? This question, I love getting the answers from my colleagues and now from you footy players. You get to host a dinner party.

0: party and you've cooked your protein dishes, which three people, alive or dead, are you inviting?
1: Yeah, this one's tough, isn't it? There's
0: yes.
1: so many that you'd love to chat to. Thinking about it, like, I think Roger Federer would be someone that I'd love to have, and he's had such a successful career.
0: He'd be very nice and polite too, wouldn't he?
1: Yeah, that's right. Seems like a really good person.
0: Yeah.
1: Maybe like

0: Throwing a rogue one, I reckon he'd be a fair bit of fun, pretty wild, free Mercury.
1: Yeah, well, and apart from anything else, he could entertain up a storm.
0: Yeah, that's right.
1: Oh, I like that. That is a mix. Roger Federer, Michael Jordan, Freddie Mercury. Does anything scare you? Please don't say cotton balls.
0: does anything scare me? I'm not a massive fan of heights. I don't get heaps on heights. I don't think I have any crazy fears, like fears of cotton balls or snakes or anything like that, but certainly things I'd rather stay away from, yeah.
1: What are your favourite hobbies, Josh?
0: Favourite hobbies? I wouldn't say I'm not a golfer or anything. A lot of the boys like getting out and going and play golf or anything like that. I enjoy down in Melbourne, obviously, it's nice to get out into the city and go out for dinners or go for coffees with the boys. It's got such a great food culture down here, so I enjoy trying new food and different things like that. And getting out, and I guess for me, I'm getting a bit older, so sort of start to think about life outside of footy. So I spend a lot of time in my days off meeting with different people and trying to work out what maybe in the next few years I might be able to transition into after footy.
1: Oh, gosh, you sound like another Luke Lewis. Do you have a favourite band or singer?
0: I'm a big Ed Sheeran fan. I do like Ed, nice and casual, nice and cruisy sort of a voice. So,
1: did you go and see him when he was out here?
0: Yeah, I've been seeing him twice now.
1: Oh, okay.
0: A week or two ago in Melbourne at the Marvel Stadium, but that when he played at the MCG a couple of years ago, I went to that as well. That was unbelievable.
1: So is it Ed or someone else the best concert you've ever been to?
0: Ed at MCG, I think there was 110,000 people or something there that night in 2023 maybe.

0: Your favourite holiday destination, Josh?
1: Favourite holiday destination. Europe was really good. I've been and done a fair bit of Europe. Haven't done Greece. I'd love to go back to Greece and Spain. Europe. I went to Japan a couple of years ago. That was amazing as well. So there's a couple there.
0: You mentioned you're an electrician. Are you handy around the house in any other ways? Do you have a best achievement putting something together?
1: My old man, mum and dad live on a bit of land back home on a farm, and dad built a big shed to store all of his tools and tractors and stuff in, and he made me wire that up, big high bay shed. So that's probably one of my best, I reckon, best electrical jobs I've done. Nice at the end of the day to see all that finished.
0: Yeah, gosh. All right, now we'll get some quick fire ones here to finish. What's your take on clowns? Great fun or terrifying?
1: I don't get around clowns much. I think it's the environment that you're in as well. If you're in a dark alley with a clown, that would be absolutely terrifying. But at a six-year-old's birthday party, I think I can handle it.
0: Fair. Summer or winter?
1: Summer.
0: Chocolate or vanilla?
1: Chocolate.
0: Sweet or savoury?
1: I love savoury, but I'm a big sweets guy. Go with sweets.
0: Peanut butter, Josh, crunchy or smooth?
1: I reckon now crunchy. When I was a kid, I couldn't stand the crunchy peanut butter, but I think as I've gotten older, I've just matured a bit more. Now I'll go crunchy.
0: Right. And finally, this is the big one to me. This tells me all you need to know about a human being. Tomato sauce, cupboard or fridge?
1: Fridge.
0: Attaboy. You're a champion. Josh King, so good to get to know you, mate. Appreciate your time. We'll catch you soon here on ABC Sport.
1: Thanks, mate. Great to chat.

0: Are there any winners in the cost of living crisis? Has gambling become our national sport? How much more can our farmers survive? What's causing the algal bloom? Can we afford the energy transition?
1: Questions. They've never been more important. So the one thing we'll never question is our duty to keep asking. ABC News. Keep asking.

0: Welcome to the Sporting Witness podcast from the BBC World Service. Today, we're going back to July 2010. The German cyclist Jens Voigt crashed while descending a mountain in the Pyrenees during the Tour de France. With his bike destroyed and his team's support cars a long way up the road, Voigt borrowed a child's bike and rode the next 15 kilometres on it. In 2018, he spoke to Ashley Byrne.
1: It's July 2010, and thousands of spectators are lining the steep mountain roads in the French Pyrenees to watch one of the crucial final stages of the Tour de France. On the descent from the infamous Col de Périssaud, the German cyclist Jens Voigt is riding hard to support one of the race leaders. But suddenly he loses control of his bike and takes a dramatic fall.
2: Basically, my front tire went ping, and I just had enough time to think, oh, this is going to be painful, until I crashed.
1: Jens Voigt was bruised and battered, his bike a mangled mess. But despite the odds stacked against him, he refused to give up.
2: I'm like, no, this is not going to happen, because I had this terrible crash in 2009 where he took me off a helicopter, right? And I figured, this is not going to happen again. I cannot abandon another time. 3.5 days ago to Paris, right?
1: Jens Voigt grew up in East Germany during the 1970s and took up cycling as a child as a way to channel his excessive energy. He quickly became successful, and in 1998, he debuted in the Tour de France, the highlight of the cycling calendar.
2: 198 riders start the Tour de France. So you are ready. You are at the high of your season, and basically you worked all your career to be selected, to be in the Tour de France team, and you are ready. You feel like a loaded spring coil and just waiting for somebody to pull the trigger and release the pressure off you.
1: So it's very special then to be competing. It must feel pretty amazing to be part of it.
2: Indeed. Being in the Tour de France is always a special part, just because it is our biggest, most beautiful, most stressful, the hardest and the most dangerous event we have.
1: In 2010, the grueling three-week race took the cyclists through the Netherlands, Belgium and around France, combining sprint stages, time trials and long climbs in the Alps and the Pyrenees.
2: So roughly every year, 40, 50 or 60 riders do not make it. So once you get onto that last stage in Paris, you feel like you are a member of a small elite of survivors. And hardly anyone survives the Tour de France without at least having one crash.
1: During the 2010 Tour de France, Voigt was a member of Team Saxo Bank. He was working for one of the favourites, Andy Schleck.
2: So our job basically was to protect our leader, make sure he doesn't get caught in a crash or behind a crash and loses time without any reasons.
1: By stage 16, Schleck was just a few seconds off the race lead. He needed to gain time in the mountains in order to survive the final time trial a few days later.
2: Since I love him like my younger brother, he will pardon me for saying that his time trialing was not the best. It's unfortunately just the truth. So as soon as we approached the mountains, we had to be more aggressive, go on the offense, try to gain time, because we got to go into that last time trial with at least a two-minute gap.
1: And so started the 16th stage of the Tour de France.
2: We're at the morning of a very tough mountain stage, and basically from the start, it went up a more or less famous climb called the Périssaud in the French Pyrenees.
1: Like every team in the race, Saxo Bank had two support cars, carrying supplies and spare bikes for the riders. The team managers decided to send the cars up front to stick with Andy Schleck at all times.
2: Within the first 10 miles or 15 kilometres of the race, you lose 10 minutes because nobody could come to you to give you a new wheel. You would lose the Tour de France. So now we start this stage. Andy Schleck is by himself in the first group. A friend of mine, Chris Anker Sørensen, and myself, we are in the second group, 30 seconds off, maybe 40 seconds. So I figured, this is easy. We just survived this hill. On a downhill, we catch up and we're back with Andy. So we go over the top, and more or less before the first or second turn, I have a front wheel tire blowout. So I'm crashing down, get up again and look at the bike, and bike is broken, the fork is broken, the derailleur is broken off, and one wheel is broken. I'm bleeding, of course.
1: Under the rules of cycling, Voigt had to cross to the other side of the road to get medical attention, and that meant navigating through passing riders descending at high speed.
2: I feel there's this enormous pain in my arm, and I looked down and I had a pretty bad cut. And blood was just kind of like spilling out, running down like my lower arm, then dripping off my fingertips. And I literally left a trace of blood. I was just thinking, oh, this is like a stupid Hollywood movie. So I walk across, or I limp across the road to the medical car. They started like asking me, hey, how you feel? You want to keep going? What can we do for you? Then he checked all the wounds I had and patched me back up. And they said, okay, you're good to go.
1: There was one small problem. Jens didn't have a working bike to ride, and his team support cars were way up the road.
2: I look around, a bunch of spectators there. I'm like, dang, what could I do? Then I see this car with three or four little yellow kids' bikes on it. And I walked towards that car, said, hey, excuse me, sir, could I borrow one of your bikes for a while? And he looked at me like, you okay? I'm like, yeah, I'm okay. I just need a bike. He said, well, it's kids' bikes. I said, yeah, but that's all we have in a moment. So you just follow me until I will get my normal race bike back. So the guy hesitated a little, but then in the end, he went out of the car and gave me this yellow little kid's bike. So no click pedals, but had the old-fashioned toe clips like Eddie Merckx used to have. And of course, it was way too small. So I get the seat up as high as I can. I jump on the bike, follow the descent down to the valley, probably about 15 miles, 20 or 25 kilometers maybe, I did on that bike.
1: By now, Saxo Bank were aware of Voigt's predicament. Although they couldn't wait for him, they did leave his replacement bike up ahead, in the care of a traffic policeman who was managing the crowds of spectators.
2: So as I approach this corner, I can see the policeman jumping on the road and going, hey, Monsieur Voigt, I have your bike. And finally, I got my proper race bike back, or my spare bike. And the guys with the yellow kids' bike, they were actually following me closely. I don't know if they ever thought I would steal their bike or if they were just curious what happens, but they followed me really closely. So we changed bikes back. I said thank you, and I went on my normal bike and, tried to survive the stage and stay within a time limit.
1: And how were you feeling at that point? Was it good to be back on a full-size bike again?
2: I was in such a world of pain and just tunnel vision of going to the next corner, going to the next mountain, that I didn't have much time and energy left to focus on other things.
1: As well as his own determination, the unexpected support of his fellow cyclists helped him to get through the next two tough climbs.
2: So as I catch them, they look at me and, oh, Jens, you look terrible. So I was slow and I lost time. Every corner they looked back, stopped pedaling, waited for me to make sure that I'm with them. I'm still touched by that. Probably one of the biggest displays of fairness I have seen in my sporting career.
1: Voigt successfully completed the punishing mountain stage within the time limit, and despite broken ribs and a multitude of other injuries, he made it to Paris a few days later. Andy Schleck finished the race second, but was later awarded the Tour de France after Alberto Contador was disqualified. For Jens, 126th was his lowest finishing position, but it was one of his more memorable Tour de Frances.
2: Even for months after, every time he saw a yellow bike, oh, careful, Jens, stay with us, that is not your bike. But yeah, I wasn't willing to give up. I mean, who can say he finished the Tour de France stage on a kid's bike?
0: Jens Voigt retired in 2014 after setting a new world hour record for cycling. He was speaking to Ashley Byrne for that edition of the Sporting Witness podcast.

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2: Here's the most thrilling and grueling road race for cars in the world, the Mille Miglia, held in Italy over a course of 1,000 miles.
3: It's 1955. Motor racing drivers are challenged by one extraordinary event, the Mille Miglia, a 1,000-mile road race around Italy, a circuit of Italy. The 25-year-old driver, Stirling Moss, was taking part that year in a Mercedes vehicle, trying to become the first Briton to win that race. So, Stirling, you're here now. It's many years on since 1955, but tell us a little bit about the challenge of the Mille Miglia at that time.
4: Well, the challenge to me was we're going to do 1,000 miles at speeds up to 180, 190 miles an hour, you know, with, I think, about 600, 700 cars. The cars went at half-minute intervals from 9 o'clock at night, and then at midnight they went to one-minute intervals. I went at 7:22 in the morning, hence the number of the car, and I was not last. So it just shows you how many cars there were.
2: The starts at dawn from Brescia, and famous racing drivers from Italy, France, Germany and Britain are at the wheels of cars that career through the day at terrific speed, passing through big towns and small villages.
3: So let's get this clear. These are public roads.
4: Yeah, oh, absolutely.
3: There were humpback bridges. There were level crossings. Yeah. There were all sorts of obstacles and bends and hairpins over 1,000 miles.
4: Yeah. I mean, the 300 SLR Mercedes was quite the most fantastic sports car ever built, because there were 1,000 miles on ordinary roads in Italy, and they're reasonably bumpy. I mean, you know, tram lines. You then needed a very powerful car because of the speeds we had to do.
3: Now, your navigator on this occasion was
4: Dennis Jenkinson. He was 3 times world champion in the sidecar. I mean, if you can think of anything scarier than that, to find somebody who will go in a race like that with you at speeds up to 180, 100, to have somebody who can actually do it and not be scared at times, which was essential.
3: But he'd done an extraordinary amount of preparation, though, hadn't he?
4: We went round and we did a recce because we realised no way we were going to learn it. So we actually noted down the points where we could might get hurt. In other words, if you think a corner's flat out and it isn't, if you thought the corner wasn't flat and it was, we'd have that down so we wouldn't lose too much time. We didn't have an intercom at all because there's just too much noise. So we had to resort to the hand signals. I mean, the one thing he's got to do, really, is sit there and give me like a guide dog. I mean, this man, he was an absolute guide dog for me.
5: Team manager Alfred Neubauer watches Juan Fangio take a Mercedes up to the starting point of perhaps the greatest international road race of them all, the Mille Miglia. Another Mercedes in the German team with English ace Stirling Moss at the wheel.
3: So let's have the start of the race in the historic town of Brescia in northern Italy. 1,000 miles to go, 7:22 in the morning. You climb up a little wooden ramp to the start point.
4: Exactly.
3: What's going through your mind?
4: I must say, it's the only race actually that scared me. The Targa Florio is only 40 miles long. I could learn that quite easily. But when you start talking 1,000 miles, no way. But once the flag fell, then you're going. It had its own problems. I remember saying to Jenks, look, I don't know about you, but I can't go 12 hours without going to the toilet. I mean, you know, I want to have a bit of a slash. So I said, look, what do I have to do? We have to hold it till we get to Rome. And so I come into Rome, and my God, they've now built a grandstand with 75,000 seats. So I thought, well, what am I going to do? You know, I can't just sort of stand there. So I ran around behind the grandstands, spent a quick penny, came back, and I can tell you it took me one minute, 4 seconds, because that's how long we stopped.
5: And here comes Moss, well out in front with the leaders. And Fangio is there too, followed by Italian Umberto Maglioli in a Ferrari.
3: At what stage did you think you were really in with a chance?
4: When we came into the one after Rome, they gave us an and said, you're first. The saying went always, he who's first in Rome is never first home. And of course, I'm superstitious, so I thought, oh God, now we've done this and we're first in Rome, but my God, something's going to happen on the way back.
3: That does surprise me, because you think of a motor racing driver as someone who has to park all of that sort of side of their emotions, park that side of their brain?
4: Well, one thing you've got to be able to do to racing, I tell you, is concentration. And if you haven't got sufficient concentration that you can really zoom right in on what you're doing, excluding everything else, then you're in trouble. I mean, when I was racing Formula One, you'd see a pretty girl, you'd wave to her. But I must tell you, on the Mille Miglia, I wasn't looking for the crumpet, you know? So it took it a bit more seriously.
3: Tell me a little bit more about the crowd. And waving to fans and friends is one thing, but there were stretches which the crowd was really impinging on the route, quite spectacular.
4: Oh, there were. I mean, when they line the road, you go 200 or 300 yards and they're leaning forward to have see a bit better. Next one's further in. So you're going into a funnel. And when we were on fast bits, I would make the car move a bit. I would go left with the steering a bit, so it looked as though the car didn't know where it was going.
3: And you went in a ditch at one stage, I think?
4: We went along the side of a ditch, really. And, I mean, we did make a mistake, I remember, on a bridge, it was a humpback bridge. We'd done 5 laps of practice, and we got over this bridge and probably at 100 miles an hour. But, of course, when we're in the race, we're coming down to the bridge at probably 130, 140. And he gave me flat out sign, which was just like that. And, of course, I took it flat out, and of course, at that speed, the car took off. And when it took off, you'd have to sort of freeze, because if I'd landed down with a little bit of steering on, we'd been straight off. So I had to just sort of freeze there and just wait till the thing landed down, then sort of take control again. So it was a fairly sobering moment, let's put it that way.
5: At the finish, just over 10 hours later, it's Moss who crosses the line to win in record time. Fangio comes second and Maglioli third, making Moss the first British driver ever to win this famous race.
3: When you crossed the finishing line, how did it feel?
4: It was an awful anticlimax in a way, that we had to wait until anybody who had started after us couldn't beat us. Yeah. And that was awful. I mean, you know, I would have been appalled if they had, but, you know, it was a possibility. And I can remember very well, you know, that everybody comes up and they're around you and they're sort of holding back until they knew. And then, of course, it all hell broke loose. It was fantastic.
5: Flying home to England after his great victory, Moss arrives at Lydd Airport to find that the news has gone ahead of him. An eager British press is there to greet him, and so are a very proud mother and father.
3: And your navigator, Dennis Jenkinson, wrote a very famous piece of motoring journalism, which is heralded as one of the great descriptions of any race at any time in our motor racing history. How much did that contribute, do you think, to the sort of the legend of what you achieved?
4: Oh, I think an enormous amount. But what staggers me is here's this guy sitting beside me for over 10 hours, giving me signals and everything, and he's able to, at the end of that, with no notes whatsoever. I mean, the whole darn thing came out without any notes whatsoever. Like, it's absolutely staggering.
3: You kept in contact with Dennis until he died, and in fact, the three of you who did the Mille Miglia, including the car, were reunited on several occasions. How did that feel to be sitting in the car again?
4: Well, it's such a fantastic car. I mean, they were going to put it away in the museum. They said, would I write something on it? And I just wrote on the side, we did it together, thanks. And because there's no doubt the car contributed an enormous amount. I mean, that car is the greatest sports car that's ever built.
3: When you look back 57 years ago, as it is now, at this achievement, and you have, I'm sure, people in the street meet you, greet you, say, as a small boy, they read the accounts of that extraordinary race. How does it make you feel?
4: I think it certainly is my greatest success of any race. If you're talking of open roads, I won the Targa Florio, which in its way was another great challenge, but it just can't compare with what the Mille Miglia was and what it stood for. It was a quite unique race.
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0: close allies and major customers of each other's products, but that relationship is rapidly deteriorating. Days after President Donald Trump announced tariffs on an estimated $28 billion of Canadian imports, Canada has responded with what they say is a dollar-for-dollar retaliation. The two economies have long been heavily integrated, with the trade war expected to cause pain on both sides of the border. The US says Canada would not sign a new trade agreement, while Canada says the US was unreasonable in what it expected.
1: The US, meanwhile, is facing mounting international pushback over its expanded sanctions on Iran. Middle East correspondent Caitlin Kelly reports.
2: China has threatened to take all necessary measures to guard its own interest after the US announced widened economic sanctions against Iran and its trading partners. Although not mentioned by name, Beijing opposed what it called illegal unilateral sanctions. Tehran has promised to fight back, whilst Qatar, a mediating figure, has called for a return to the negotiating table. As the Iranian rial hits a record low on Monday, the US blacklisted 60 individuals, entities and vessels tied to the Iranian economy, warning every country that does business with the Islamic Republic must sever ties or face retaliation.
1: A US judge has rejected Ghislaine Maxwell's bid to throw out her conviction and 20-year prison sentence for helping the late financier Jeffrey Epstein sexually abuse teenage girls. The district judge says Maxwell's claims were all meritless and all or almost all were frivolous. Maxwell, who represented herself, challenged her December 2021 conviction and sentence, seeking a writ of habeas corpus, declaring her punishment unlawful. Prosecutors said her latest claims were baseless or filed too late. Dolly Parton, the country music legend who went from poverty to icon status, has died aged 80. A beloved musician and philanthropist, Ms. Parton wrote and performed multiple hit songs and was one of the most recognisable stars of country music. She'd recently shared with a magazine that she was having some hard times with her health. Her nephew and head of security, Brian Sievers, made the announcement, paying tribute to his Aunt Dolly's inspiration to her family and millions of others.
3: Dolly also opened doors for generations of singers, songwriters, musicians, and dreamers from every walk of life and across every continent. By her example, we believe that anything was possible. She never saw a door she couldn't open, and the doors she opened made and changed history.
1: In sports, Sydney forward Charlie Curnow is the only Swan to be awarded an AFL All-Australian Blazer this season following the suspensions of five of his teammates for breaching club rules. Isaac Heaney, Chad Warner and Nick Blakey were all in contention for the honour after a season that saw the club finish in second place ahead of finals, but were ruled ineligible to receive awards following their bans. Curnow, who also collected the Coleman Medal as the highest goal kicker of the year, was given permission to skip the event. ABC News.
4: One of Australia's most recognisable broadcasters is facing the biggest battle of his life. Alan Jones has pleaded not guilty to multiple historical sexual assault charges, and now the case is before the courts.
5: I'm not going to dwell here on the allegations made about me, other than to say that I refute them entirely.
4: As witnesses step into the box and the evidence unfolds, the Case Of podcast will be your eyes and ears inside the courtroom. Search the Case Of podcast on ABC Listen or wherever you get your podcasts.
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8: Hello, you're listening to Sporting Witness on the BBC World Service with me, Jen Dale. If you're a regular listener, feel free to skip ahead a little bit. But if you're listening for the very first time, welcome. We're the podcast that takes you back to a moment in sporting history by speaking to those who were there and using Amazing Archive. If that sounds like something you'd listen to, hit subscribe wherever you get your BBC podcasts and turn on your notifications so you never miss an episode. I'm taking you back more than 40 years when, for the first time, an outsider entered a traditional Japanese event, the Soma no Moi, celebrating classical martial arts skill and military horsemanship.
9: He's the first foreigner in 1,000 years to take part in the Soma wild horse chase, the most esteemed and venerable of all samurai traditions.
8: It's the 23rd of July, 1977, and it's a hot, humid summer's day in Soma, in the northeast of Japan. Michael Jay from London is taking part in the annual three-day event that dates back to the 10th century. Michael has been interested in Japanese culture and martial arts ever since he was a child. In fact, it's a judo teacher who introduces Michael to his Japanese wife,

0: setting him on his path to the wild horse chase. Well, that and a translation mishap.
1: When we went to meet her parents, she said, "You might like to meet my uncle." And he was one of the commanders of the horse association there. He's very senior. My Japanese wasn't very good then, because I thought he just said, "Would you like to come and see it?" But he'd actually said, "Would you like to come and take part?"
0: Michael's up for the challenge, but it's not straightforward. He needs special permission.
1: Once you get out into the countryside, it's very traditional, and these kind of events are pretty well a closed world. It did take quite a long time, because the area has five castle towns, feudal towns, so they had to get permission from every single member of each horse association in the area for a foreigner to take part, because it was completely unheard of.
0: The race is on, and Michael's got training to do in martial arts, something later captured in the 1982 BBC documentary The World About Us, The Samurai from Twickenham.
2: Mr. Yoshida is about to give Mike J a lesson in the most difficult and high-ranking of all martial arts, the art of classical swordsmanship, known as Iai. It's a discipline that demands fierce concentration.
1: It's not something that could be learned instantly. It's hard physical training, and it's very deep mental training.
0: And he can't take part without traditional dress, which he gets given from one of his in-laws.
1: Generally, the armour and the Japanese clothes are exactly what you'd see up until the end of the 19th century. Japanese armour and clothing does not have buckles like Western clothing does. Everything is done with cords and tapes, and there are always family and friends to help you put the actual armour on. It's very comfortable, but I suppose it weighs about, altogether, anything between 20 to 30, 35 kilos.
0: Added to that, the contestants have to carry a 5-foot by 3-foot flag with a family feudal crest. Michael has to have one specially made. He's prepared as much as he can. And finally, the day he's been waiting for arrives.
1: I remember waking up very early in the morning. It was still dark, and I could see the moon through the window, and I thought, this is going to be a wonderful day. There was a massive procession through the town of all the horsemen, and anything between 400 and 800 horse mounted samurai. Thousands of people line the route. Young children look up and say, "Oh, it's a foreigner," in Japanese, "gaijinda, gaijinda." Of course, because it's a country town, they hardly ever see non-Japanese people there. So to them, it was a shock to see an English face wearing Japanese armour. But the funny thing is that always their mothers would say, "Shh, don't say that, it's rude."
0: Less funny is that Michael isn't allowed to take part in the Kachukeiba, where racers gallop around a 1,000-metre track. It's considered far too dangerous. But he does take part in the Shinki Sodatsusen, where hundreds of mounted samurai fight to capture sacred flags shot into the air.
1: One of my friends there, he was talking about his horse, and he said, "I used to have a fantastic horse." He said it would actually stand up on its back legs and kick people and try and knock them off their horses, because this is a serious matter. It was originally cavalry training, and it's very difficult, of course. You have to catch the flag on your riding stick, which is about 3 feet long. It's just a completely mad scramble.
0: Michael doesn't manage to get a flag, but there's no time to dwell on that. The final day sees him take part in the Nomakake, where mounted horsemen chase wild horses, which are then rounded up in front of Soma's Odoka Shrine and taken for a blessing. Finally, after an intense 3 days, it's all over.
3: How did you feel?
1: Totally exhausted. It's such hard work, and you're up at 4 o'clock in the morning every day to get ready. I went back home and collapsed in a heap. Of course, when you get home, everybody's pleased that you're still alive, really, and haven't broken anything.
0: But Michael is determined to take part in the Kachukeiba on the main day of the festival, no matter how long it takes.
1: They were very loath to let me take part in the race for several years because it is so dangerous and people get seriously injured. It's not like a Western horse race. This is really rough. But eventually I sort of tried to persuade them and they let me go in the race.
0: And in 1980, he's in the battle chase.
1: When you look at a crowd of 120,000 people around the arena, it's quite daunting, really. But on the other hand, you're so busy

0: looking after the horse and staying on the horse that you can't really take notice of what's going on. You just have to concentrate on what you're doing.
1: But despite knowing how to ride a horse, there's a few things he can't control.
0: They're all riding their own horses, so they know the horses, and the horses know them. But I'm riding a friend's horse, and of course he doesn't know me, so it's very difficult. Japanese horses don't speak English, so if I would say to it, "We'll slow down a bit," you know, the horse didn't understand. So I've had to learn to give Japanese horse commands as well. So it was a completely new experience. As soon as the flag goes down, it's just a complete blur. The thundering of the hooves, the dust, the power of the horse is fantastic. It's just hell for leather, flat out, straight away. You've just got to do your best and hang on. When you're racing, the drag from the wind when the horse is at full speed is quite strong. The flag is actually trying to pull you backwards as you're riding. So you've got to have a good grip and a good control of the horse. So it was quite a nerve-wracking experience. I was just lucky to be alive, really.
1: Michael comes last. Thankfully, he's not suffered any major injury, though the race and the armour leaves its mark.
0: Of course, you get lots of bruises and scratches and things. You do have some padding, but of course, having it on all day long in that heat and it's moving around and it's very tight everywhere finishes up with no skin on at all. It's just red raw, really. But of course, that's one of the souvenirs of taking part.
1: And it really is the taking part that counts.
0: All the riders can ride up to the top of the hill where all the samurai commanders are sitting, and you receive a token gift. But the really important thing is that you also receive a prayer from the shrine, and that is a wooden box wrapped in white paper. Everybody has those tied on the back of their armour, so everybody at home can see what you've taken part in. So that is the real prize.
1: From the first time he takes part in 1977, the experience leaves a deep impression.
0: The real special feeling for me was not seeing it, but actually being in it, actually taking part as one of the Bushi, the samurai riders, because it's such a closed world. I got on my horse and I rode out with all those traditional men whose families went back hundreds of years. And I just felt one of them.
1: The Soma Wild Horse Chase remains an important part of Japan's national cultural heritage. Michael participated for 17 years, earning the rank of group commander. He's now a martial arts teacher and master swordsman in the UK. He was speaking to me, Jen Dale, for Sporting Witness. 3, 2, 1.

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When the crowd say ball, selector. Rewind. When the crowd say ball, ball, ball. 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When the crowd say ball, selector. Rewind. When the crowd say ball, selector. 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When the crowd say ball, selector. 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
6: Can our panel of ABC Rugby League experts handle six questions in 3 minutes? Can they avoid getting stuck on the fence? And can the referee, Andrew Moore, avoid going into the bunker? It's time for six again.
7: Luke Lewis, Corey Horsburgh has signed a 3-year deal with Perth. About $2.3 million in total pay reportedly. Good value for the Bears or an overpay?
8: Look, I think it's good value. He can play football, Corey Horsburgh. One thing he does as well is he wears his heart on his sleeve. And I think if he's going up there and starting off with a new club, I think he could really sort of bring that passion to the club. So I'm going to say it's a good buy.
9: He needs to mature and take on a leadership role. I think he's got that capacity in him. But we also...
7: Matthew, how big a priority should it be for Parramatta to re-sign Ronald Volkman? It appeared he was gone, but now they're talking to him again.
9: I think it's a really important one for them because he can play multiple positions, Andrew, not only in the halves, but I think he's also got a bit of hooker in him as well, or maybe a middle forward.
8: Yeah, look, I think they have to get him signed. When you've only got Jerome Luai going there for 1 year, they need to continue to build some sort of combination there.
7: Does that still seem bizarre?
8: It does. It blows my mind. I don't really understand the whole move there.
7: All right, Louis, an annual question, I think. If the bunker needs fixing, and I know from your reactions recently it does, what's the first thing you would do?
8: Well, put ex-players in there. I don't know. Put ex-players that understand the game that in there to make decisions. Because at the moment, some of the decisions we're getting are absolute howlers because they don't really sort of understand being out there playing the game as a player.
9: I concur 100% with what Luke just said. Just get people with rugby league experience, on-field experience in there.
7: All right, Matthew. Wayne Bennett says he would only consider the Queensland coaching job if asked. Should he be asked?
9: Yes. In short, I mean, obviously South would have to be okay with it, but I think that he'd be the ideal person in the current environment to lead the Queensland team.
7: You know, you both got 30 seconds.
8: Yeah, but...
7: you're going very short, man.
8: I don't see it happening.
9: Did you hear Wayne Bennett's interview the other day?
8: It's not happening.
9: It's happening.
8: It won't happen. He's coaching at a club, and we've spoken about it 1,000 times.
7: All right, Louis, out of Newcastle, South, North Queensland and Canterbury...
8: Newcastle.
7: Which team is most likely to... which team is most likely to win more than one finals game?
8: I reckon Newcastle. I like the way they're playing. Now, I think there's something. There's just something about the Newcastle side.
7: You saw them yesterday, though, right?
8: Yeah, I know. They didn't play well yesterday, but that's okay. It's a little bit hiccup outside. But I feel like mentally they're pretty switched on. I like what Justin Holbrook's done there.
7: Righto. Padre, finally, is this the Warriors' best ever chance of winning the comp?
9: Well, I absolutely think it is, yes. And what they've shown is obviously they've got good players coming back into their team, which is going to make a massive difference to them. Because at the moment, they've just... What about how well they've done, you know, in getting people to step up? We always talk about next man up sort of mentality, but the systems that have been introduced there and their belief in it is so evident.
7: I think you agree, don't you, Lou?
8: I like the way that they're building. I love the way they're playing. It's not a team based around individuals, and that's what I love. And you've got sides that have got some real class players, but they rely a lot on those class players to get them through certain parts of the game. Now, I look at the Warriors, 1-17 or 1-19. They all come on, they all do their job, and they all rely on each other just as much as each other, if that makes sense. So, there's just something about the Warriors this year where I can visualise them holding that trophy above their head, and I would love to see it because they've been phenomenal. They're now sitting at the top of the competition. I love the way they carry the ball. They run with vigour. They want to hurt when they run. Their defence is brilliant. Their kicking game's been going really well. And for me, I always talk about this, right? But it's the one percenters that I love. It's their kick chasers. It's their marker tackles. Even if they're not making the tackle, they're getting out and putting pressure on. Their first three plays are beautiful. You know, they run hard, they run direct, and they run in numbers. So they're working for each other off the ball. There's so many things that they're doing well to win games.
7: I love their bench too, Matthew. Their bench is as good as any in the comp. And you see it even with teams as great as Penrith. When they've got a couple of injuries, their bench is the first thing that looks really thin. Not for the Warriors. Tanis Dowers-Smith, Eddie Iremiah Tuava coming off the bench. They lost nothing when James Fisher-Harris and Mitch Barnett left the field last night. We'll get into the details of last night's game in due course. But Fisher-Harris and Mitch Barnett started brilliantly. And these two came on and were just as good.
9: Absolutely, Andrew. And again, I want to reinforce what Luke said. It's a reinforcement of the systems and the structures that they have. Right, South Sydney, give me a quick example. You know that their left side attack's really dangerous, right? You look at the Warriors, they score tries everywhere. Through the middle, left and right edge, off kicks, on early plays, they make break runs. More than any other team in the competition, they get one-on-one tackles. That's why their ruck speed's the best in the comp.
7: All right. Now, a question you didn't get a chance to answer. So I gave Louis Newcastle, South, Cowboys, Canterbury, Bankstown. Which team's most likely to win more than one finals game?
9: I'm going with Newcastle as well.
7: Same thing, yeah.
9: The reason being is that they're the team that you'd least want to coach against because they've got strike all over the field. That, for me, the one preface is they need everyone fit. We saw yesterday that when you've got a young team and you don't show up with the right mentality and the right mindset, anyone can beat you as well. But they certainly have the scope to beat, you know, any team in the competition if they play their best footy and they get the right amount of possession.
7: Just a question about the bunker, and you both said the same thing. You need to have either former players, someone with a lot of rugby league experience in the bunker. We used to have that. And there was so much drama and controversy that they end up kicking out the second person. So I don't know what happens when you get in that room. What happens?
8: Well, they must go nuts. They must go stir crazy. They look at four white walls or something, I don't know. But they get in there. Some of the howlers that we've had, it's ridiculous. Like my young fella's 8 years old, he's been watching the game maybe for 3 years. They go, oh, that's a knock on. I go, yeah, it's a knock on. Try. I'm thinking, how did we both get that right? My 8-year-old son get it right, been watching football for 3 years. That's the part that blows my mind. And if it's blowing my mind, I know it's blowing 99% of the other people out there listening and watching the game's mind.
9: Some people in their occupations are primed to say no. Right? I nearly said the insurance industry, but they're primed to say no to you, right? Mm. They're looking for a way to say it because that's how they make money. I just kind of feel like that's what's in the bunker is they're looking for the mistake rather than, is that a try? And we saw one the other day. I'm just trying to think the grounding of the ball where they said that there was a bobble. Mm. But when

0: when you watched it in real speed, like, how slow are we going to get it down to? Do we need to get down to microseconds, and the ball might, there might be a 1 millimeter.
1: Well, we get down to microseconds all the time.
0: Yeah.
1: And it's the greatest myth in the world with all this technology that it's there to protect against the howler. That is just mythical.
2: We're making more howlers.
1: I agree. They're becoming howlers.

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6: You're very welcome along to the programme this Tuesday with me, Sarah O'Malkearns. We have lots to bring you over the next 30 minutes. The final seven spots in this season's Champions League will be decided this Tuesday and Wednesday, so we will bring you the stories from those in with a chance of making it. The mixed doubles is underway at the US Open Tennis. Serena Williams continues her return to the sport alongside Carlos Alcaraz, who's back on the court for the first time in 4 months after injury. And there are strong words from England's cricket captain.
7: If I'm being brutally honest, I'm really hacked off. I'm really disappointed. After last week's performance, we're sat here and we're talking about something nothing related to it at all.
6: Joe Root speaks for the first time after the latest disciplinary issue for his team sees Brydon Carse dropped from the squad. That to come later, but first, with 1 week to go until the English transfer window closes, many Premier League clubs are looking to strengthen their squads before the deadline, and we have had a busy day of transfer news involving new arrivals at Manchester United, Tottenham and Nottingham Forest. Our football reporter Manny Jasmi can bring us right up to date with all these latest deals, Manny.
8: Well, Manchester United will hope that they've found the midfield energy and mobility they've lacked for so long in Carlos Baleba. They wanted him a year ago, but finally they've signed the Cameroon international for $95.5 million from Brighton. Elsewhere, Nottingham Forest have agreed a club record fee of $60 million with Chelsea for striker Liam Delap, and Newcastle are in advanced talks with Manchester City for Nico Gonzalez. Speaking of Manchester City, Savio has moved from there to Tottenham for an initial $102 million. He's a player Spurs also wanted a year ago, but he comes there from a couple of frustrating seasons at City when he was at best really a reserve. But he says that as soon as he spoke to the Tottenham coach Roberto De Zerbi, he knew that he had to go there. At City, he was called Savinho because that was the name on the back of his Brazil shirt and he wanted to keep it for good luck. But perhaps he thought the good luck ran out at Manchester City. So now he's using his actual name of Savio. Here's what the former Tottenham defender Stephen Colker makes of the transfer.
9: It is a lot of money, but I think he's a real, real good addition to the Spurs team. I think that he's someone who has a lot of potential. We've all seen that in recent years at Man City. Is he the finished product? Yeah, arguably not yet, but that's De Zerbi's job to get the best out of him. And I do believe that he will bring a lot to the team. He's a very direct player, and perhaps that didn't fit the system at Man City, but it certainly will at Spurs.
8: Yeah, I mean, his stats at City are fairly mediocre, 23 goal involvements in 84 games. Is that more of a sign of, firstly, the fact that Pep Guardiola tactically plays in a way that may not have suited him, but also that the players ahead of him were better?
9: I think it's a bit of both. You know, Pep Guardiola, there's been a lot of conversation around how much he changed Grealish as a winger, who was someone who was very, very direct at Aston Villa, joined Man City, and then so often turned back when he received the ball. Pep Guardiola likes his wingers, his forwards, everyone to keep possession. I think what Savinho is really good at is going one against one. He's a really skillful player. We've seen that on many, many occasions. And I think you've also mentioned the players that were ahead of him at Man City. It was tough for him to get, you know, the game time and get the rhythm with the game time and get the confidence that game time gives you. I feel like at Spurs, the manager clearly wants him. When you're paying that kind of money for a player, that suggests he's going to start. And if you look at the Spurs team, I think he's a good addition. And it now also, you know, it might be Tell that sits on the bench. It adds real strength in depth. And I think that's something Spurs have missed in recent years, especially with the injuries.
8: What do they need from him in games?
9: Goals, assists, for sure. And you mentioned his statistics at Man City. I feel like he needs to improve on his goal scoring. I'm sure that's something that he'll be focused on. Assist-wise, he done okay. they need that directness, and I think he will bring that to the team. And then, of course, with the directness, can you then add the end product? You know, we saw Spurs haven't had the best of starts on the weekend. So when he comes in, can he make an instant impact? And as I said, that ultimately you'll be judged now as a forward player on how many goals and assists you make, how many chances can you create? And I feel he's got the ability to do that. It's now just going to be adding that final touch, that final pass to make him into a top world-class player. As I said, I certainly believe he has the potential to be that.
8: Spurs are also in discussions with Manchester City about Omar Marmoush. Would he be used more as a striker, number nine?
9: For me, it'd be a number nine. And then that, you know, obviously raises the question whether Richarlison and Solanke will both stay. You know, that Spurs will have to do some reshuffling if they are able to add Marmoush. But I think, again, he would be another really good addition. You know, Spurs are not holding back, you know. But one thing I would say is, and I'm sure Herbie is very aware of this, when you are adding so many players to a squad, we saw it last year with Liverpool, it takes a while for these players to adjust. It takes a while for them to settle, to find the rhythm. So that's something that he's going to have to manage and manage quickly. He's not got a pre-season now to be able to do that. So whether he does bring in, whether it is Marmoush, whether he is, you know, sending out Richarlison, sending out Solanke, he's going to have to make sure that so the players click. And that, for me, is going to be the biggest challenge.
6: Good to hear the thoughts there. Former Tottenham defender Stephen Corker speaking to you, Manny. What other deals look close to being confirmed?
8: Well, I mentioned Omar Marmoush. That deal from City to Tottenham is a bit further away from completion, but it's understood that it will happen before the transfer deadline next Tuesday. With a week to go, though, the futures of players like Ollie Watkins, Bradley Barcola and Nicholas Jackson very much remain uncertain.
6: OK, you're going to stay with us, Manny, because the final places in this season's Champions League phase are to be decided over the next 2 days. 14 teams are playing for the remaining 7 spots, with the second legs of the playoffs being played this Tuesday and then Wednesday as well. And we are guaranteed at least one Champions League debutant through in a match which is currently underway, approaching full time, I think.
8: Yes, they're in added time in Azerbaijan, and it looks like Hapoel Beersheva from Israel have made or will make the main Champions League competition for the first time in their history. They're drawing 2-2 with the Azerbaijan champions Sabah FC, and that will mean that they go through 4-3 on aggregate. The Serbian striker Igor Zlatanovic and defender Guy Mazrahi scored their goals. Beersheva are the first Israeli team, or would be, into the Champions League main competition for 4 years, and only the third in 11. Like all Israeli teams, they have to play their quote-unquote home international matches abroad for security reasons, and they've been playing in front of some tiny crowds, sometimes fewer than 500 fans. And they'll have to continue to do that when they play some of Europe's giant clubs if they make it to the Champions League phase. But in added time, they're drawing 2-2, going through 4-3.
6: OK, excellent stuff. Thank you very much, Manny Jasmi, for joining us. Now, within the next half an hour, Scottish champion Celtic will take on the Austrian champions LASK, with the Scottish side taking a 3-0 lead into that second leg in Austria. Celtic boss Martin O'Neill last managed a team in the Champions League 22 years ago. That's before even some of the players he now manages were born. But despite the 3-goal advantage, O'Neill is expecting a tough game.
0: I expect to be put under pressure quite a lot during the course of it, but we just can't sit in there, and that's not our intention at all. I feel as if that we're capable of scoring a goal. That's at least grounds for optimism. I think that it'll be a tough old night for us, but we're capable.
6: Well, Kenny Crawford is covering this game, and he joins us on the programme now. Kenny, it's lovely, I'm sure, to have a 3-goal cushion heading into this, but you know, Martin O'Neill will be wary, won't he? Because the opponents, they had 2 goals ruled out for offside in the first leg.
2: Yeah, the Austrian champions looked really good, Sarah, in spells, even although they lost 3-0. And I think everyone at Celtic Park, of a Celtic persuasion and beyond, were pleasantly surprised at how comfortable it ended up being for Celtic in terms of on paper with that three-goal advantage and the quality of the goals for Celtic as well. Three absolute beauties from the edge of the box. But as you said, Lask looked as if they could score a few as well. And on another night, they could have had a couple, two goals disallowed. And even in the second half, they had a few forays forward, which with a better finish could have resulted in a goal as well. So I think what Martin O'Neill is saying is that they're not going to sit in. They're going to go for it at times, but they'll just need to make sure that Lask don't get an early goal. It's so often said in football, isn't it? Don't concede early. But I think the fact that the Austrians are capable, if they got that early goal, it would really give them a real confidence boost at the start, which could put Celtic on the ropes. But it looks as if Celtic have got enough to get over the line if they can score once tonight.
6: Yeah. I mean, it feels like an obvious and perhaps a silly question, but how important would Champions League qualification be to Celtic and the season ahead?
2: It sets the tone for the absolute whole of the season, Sarah. Last season is the perfect comparison because they lost over two legs to Khairat Almaty of Kazakhstan at the same stage. It was 0-0 in both legs and then they lost in penalties. And that started months of angst for Celtic and their supporters. There was unhappiness about lack of transfer activity, which meant the squad was not at the strongest for that Champions League playoff, and that rolled on to a season where there was managerial changes aplenty, and they eventually just got over the line with snatching the league title from Hearts, which meant that Martin O'Neill had turned things around dramatically. But if they can get off on the right foot in the Champions League this season, get through the playoff, which it looks like they have one foot in the Champions League phase already with this 3-0 advantage, but if they can finish off the job straight away by getting in there, it's a £15 million approximately windfall, and that boosts the coffers. Celtic are in a good financial position already. They've already spent a lot more than they have this time last summer on some players of Champions League quality, and that is seeming to be paying dividends just now, because Camilo Duran, one of those buys that they brought in from Karabag for just around about £5 million. So in current football terms, not loads, but he scored twice against Lask, and that shows that by buying quality, it can end up getting you the important results.
6: Yeah. Just finally, before we let you go, Kenny, it was just such a dream return for Martin O'Neill last season. It will be 22 years since he last managed in the Champions League. So what do you think it would mean to him if he was able to get Celtic back there?
2: Yeah, I think it would just be unbelievable for him because, as you say, 22 years since he last managed in the Champions League. There are players like Aidan McGeady, who I read he gave a Champions League debut to back in that era, that are now pundits on the radio now, and they're seeing their former manager still at the age of 74 manage teams potentially in the Champions League. And that is amazing. Show of his longevity, and he obviously has the Midas touch in terms of Celtic as well, how much he turned around last season. He's made sure the board have been willing to spend money this season to get off on the right foot, and then he's got that really positive result in the first leg, and it seems like he's going to be able to get the job done and enjoy that next spell of Champions League football management. But as he keeps underlining as well, they are nowhere yet in terms of sealing the tie. They've got to get through this 90 minutes and make sure they do the job, or else all that talk of managing in the Champions League bites the dust. But you've got to admit, Sarah, it looks like Celtic are in a good position. It's a much better position than they would have thought they'd be in, I think, at half time in this tie, and they've got to make the most of that.
6: Yeah, absolutely. Thank you very much for your time, Kenny. Appreciate it. Enjoy the match.
2: Thank you very much. Good to speak to you.
6: Kenny Crawford there, who is covering the game this evening. And just to let you know as well, Norwegian side Bodø/Glimt, they are aiming to reach the league phase for the second successive season after their debut season ended in the round of 16. They have a 3-1 advantage heading into their home leg against the Dutch club NEC.
5: Live on the BBC World Service, this is Sport Today with Sarah Mulcairns.
6: Let's move on to cricket now on the programme, where England captain Joe Root has been speaking a day after bowler Brydon Carse was stood down from the squad for the second test against Pakistan this week. This follows an investigation being launched by the England by the cricket regulator after Carse was briefly placed under arrest and subsequently de-arrested on a night out with his Durham teammates at the weekend. Root brought forward his media duties by a day ahead of the Pakistan test match, and the England captain didn't hold back on his frustration.
7: If I'm being brutally honest, I'm really hacked off. I'm really disappointed that after last week's performance, we're sat here and we're talking about some

0: something, nothing related to it at all. In terms of the incident itself, it's on, obviously with the regulator. There's not a lot I can say on it. It's in their hands now. I've spoken to Bryden. When I first found out, my first concern was him as a person. As someone I've spent a lot of time with, been involved in this dressing room, you obviously develop personal relationships with players. I don't think I'm speaking out of turn by saying he's very upset, been very apologetic and understands his actions. And I'm sure when he gets his chance, he will say that himself. But it's not the isolated incident itself. I think it's the fact that we continually keep making stupid mistakes away from the game, and it's detracting from what we're doing on the field.
1: So that was Joe Root speaking today. Our cricket correspondent, Stefan Schemmelt, was there, joins us now. And there's lots to go at within this. But maybe firstly, Stefan, interesting that usually the captain does the media the day before the test match, but he brought it forward. So do you think it was about this particular situation?
2: Well, he clearly had something to say, didn't he, Sarah? He wanted something to get off his chest. Look, we've had quite a few of these press conferences in the past year where someone wearing an England badge has been wheeled out to explain a late-night misdemeanour. It could have been the director of cricket, Rob Key, or the ECB chief executive, Richard Gould. But they're in a bit of a tricky process, a tricky position, because they'd be talking about a process and investigation effectively into one of their employees. And there's also a sense that Joe Root's almost the only acceptable face of English cricket at the moment. He struck the right tone. You could arguably say it's the best example of leadership we've seen in the English game for some time. And he really proved, one test match into his second reign as captain, that this is his team now.
1: Did you expect him to come out as strongly as he did and show that frustration and annoyance and anger on his sleeve like that?
2: Oh, you'll have been in press conferences over and over again, won't you, Sarah, where you're thinking, what are they going to say today? Are they going to give us a line? First sentence Joe Root came out with I am really hacked off. And he wanted to be talking about cricket. England beat Pakistan at Headingley last week in his first test match back in charge. Before that game, he asked for his teammates to be good role models and good human beings. Well, only one test match in, here he is talking about another off-field matter. Hacked off. You don't hear that very often, do you, when someone's talking about their teammates?
1: No, absolutely, you don't. And so I wonder then, how does he now tackle that within that dressing room, within that squad? Because whatever has gone on in the past, it's now on him, isn't it?
2: It is, and I go back to that point that it really does feel like Joe Root's team now. And some people are questioning, you know, why has Joe Root been chosen to take on the captaincy for the second time? Well, today I think he showed it, didn't he? He showed that he is the man that England need right now. What can we expect to happen next? Well, he mentioned that investigation by the cricket regulator. What punishments are available to the regulator? Well, there's a precedent being set. Harry Brooke was in his own nightclub incident back in October. He was fined just over £50,000. He didn't miss any cricket. Ben Stokes and Gus Atkinson, they were involved in a nightclub incident in June. They were effectively suspended for one test match. So that's where we're in for what Carse could face. But selection will be an interesting one, and that's where Root comes in. Mm. He won't have anything to do with a sanction, but he might say, I don't want this guy near my team. That's something that will be revealed in time.
1: Yeah, we might be able to fit this in quickly, but this is former England captain Michael Vaughan saying strong punishment may be needed.
3: Someone's going to have to get a punishment that sends a shiver down the whole England cricket team. And that's not just the team, it's right down through to the programme. So everyone knows that if you misbehave or you bring any kind of bad reputation onto this team, you know what's going to come. I would feel for Bryden Carse if he's the one that, if you like, takes the rap of what's happened in the last 9 months. But I guess somewhere, somehow, something has to be done to set that precedent that they're just not going to stand for this kind of behaviour anymore.
1: We're nearly out of time, Stefan, but that's the pressure that's now going to be on, isn't it?
2: And that's what all eyes are going to be on. What is going to happen to Bryden Carse from a procedural point of view, and what happens in his future as an England cricketer?
1: Thank you very much to Stefan Schemmelt, the BBC's cricket correspondent there. One other line of cricket news in the second test match between Sri Lanka and India. Sri Lanka need a further 39 runs to avoid the follow-on in Colombo. They're 238 runs behind India's first innings total of 503 at the end of day three. India won the opening match of that two test series. Now, let's go back to some of the football we were talking about earlier, because there is Champions Champions League qualification underway. And we thought we may have a result, Manny Jazmi, as you were finishing off your question, but there has been a development in that match between Sabah and Beersheba.
4: Yeah, I gave you chapter and verse on how Beersheba were making Israeli history. Then Sabah equalised, you know, for the tie overall. Telo Mutalimovic had come on in the 87th minute. 8 minutes later, in the 5th minute of added time, he scored to make the tie 4-4. And now they're in extra time.
1: Oh, excellent stuff. Drama right at the end. Manny Jazmi, thank you very much for joining us and re-updating us on that score there. Right, let's talk tennis now and head to New York, where the US Open Mixed Doubles is underway at the final Grand Slam of the year. Now, the event was revamped last year to include the single stars in a bid to attract more attention to the format. And this year sees a star-studded entry list that includes the 23-time Grand Slam singles champion, Serena Williams. She's teaming up with Carlos Alcaraz. They're going to be on court a little bit later. Alcaraz making his return from injury. Our tennis correspondent Russell Fuller is at Flushing Meadows. He's a big few weeks ahead. But just remind us about this mixed doubles and how this new version is working.
5: Yes, the US Open begins in earnest, if you like, on Sunday, the 2 weeks of the main draw. But the first week is a big deal in New York, as it is at most of the Grand Slams, not just qualifying, lots of exhibitions like Roger Federer playing in the Arthur Ashe Stadium tonight, but also in the US Open's case, this mixed doubles draw that's played over 2 days, primarily featuring stars from the singles world. Today's first and second round matches could be fairly quick because they're the best of three sets. First of four games wins a set, and there's a 10-point tiebreak in lieu of a third set, Sarah.
1: And it has been controversial, not without criticism, particularly amongst the doubles specialists.
5: Yes, they were not at all happy last year because they felt that they were given very little opportunity to compete. Sara Errani and Andrea Vavasori of Italy were the defending champions from the previous year, only squeezed into the draw and did the best possible thing from their perspective. They went on and showed the singles players how to do it, and they pocketed the $1 million first prize and dedicated their win to all the doubles players who couldn't play this tournament. But the doubles players were very unhappy. They felt their livelihood was being taken away from them. They called it a profoundly wrong move, but the US Tennis Association wants to attract the single stars who wouldn't normally play mixed doubles because they're focusing on the singles, and to get them playing in prime time on television, on the Arthur Ashe Stadium, and they feel that this is the best time to do it.
1: Okay, let's go through some of the action then today, because we had Novak Djokovic and Aryna Sabalenka pairing up against doubles specialists. We also have a well-known married couple playing together. What's been happening?
5: And that well-known married couple, Elena Svitolina and Gael Monfils, have made it through to the semi-finals by winning two matches in one day. They have just won their quarter-final against two world number one doubles players, Henry Patton of Great Britain and Katerina Siniakova of the Czech Republic. They had beaten Novak Djokovic and Aryna Sabalenka in the first round. So that was one case of a pair of doubles specialists getting the best of two highly decorated singles players. And there are one or two more opportunities for the doubles players this year, Sarah, because they staged a qualifying competition yesterday, and that gave at least two more spots to doubles players in the actual draw, which is played today and tomorrow.
1: Okay. I know up later on court we'll have Serena Williams returning to the US Open. We have Carlos Alcaraz back after 4 months out. There'll be so much focus on both of them, won't there, for this?
5: Yes, they will, because we were half expecting maybe Serena Williams to play singles, having made her return at Wimbledon, but she picked up a knee injury there, and she's limiting herself to mixed doubles, and we assume she'll play women's doubles with her sister Venus. But it's her first return since she retired, or so we thought, at the US Open in 2022, while Carlos Alcaraz has not been able to play since April because of a wrist injury. So we'll just be seeing whether we can see how strong he is looking over the course of these very, very short mixed doubles matches.
1: Yeah, let's have a quick look then at the singles. Jannik Sinner is out. We don't know about Carlos Alcaraz. We know that Novak Djokovic is there bidding to win a record-breaking 25th Grand Slam singles title. How much hope do you give him?
5: Well, he certainly took the mixed doubles seriously today, even though he and Aryna Sabalenka were beaten. He will like the fact, I'm sure, that Jannik Sinner is not in the draw from a purely selfish perspective, because if you only have to beat one of Sinner or Alcaraz, then that's going to make life a lot easier for any player if they want to win the title. Alcaraz is also going to be very, very rusty. I think the trouble with Djokovic is not just he's 39, and I fully accept he's been in six of the last seven Grand Slam semi-finals, which is an astonishing achievement, but it's often hot and humid in New York at this time of year, and he does struggle with that, and he struggled in Cincinnati a couple of weeks ago and said afterwards, Sarah, that he's dealing with an underlying health condition and has been for a while, and that does cause him issues, especially when it's humid and hot.
1: Excellent stuff. Thank you very much, Russell Fuller, live in New York, as we're getting underway for the US Open. The mixed doubles underway today and tomorrow, and then the singles, as Russell was saying, from Sunday. Russell will keep us right up to date with all the developments over the next couple of weeks here on the BBC World Service. But thank you very much for listening to this edition of Sport Today. From me and the team, we will see you again soon. Bye for now.
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0: Country music icon Dolly Parton dies aged 80. ABC News, good morning. I'm Noni Edwards. The American music legend is being remembered for her life's work as a singer, actor, businesswoman and philanthropist following her death at the age of 80. North America correspondent Cayman Gock reports.
1: Born in a one-room cabin in Tennessee, Dolly Parton grew up to be one of the best-selling musicians of all time, often lovingly referred to as the Queen of Country Music. Working 9 to 5. She won 11 Grammy Awards for her songwriting and performing, including a Lifetime Achievement Award. Among her business initiatives was the Dolly World theme park near the Smoky Mountains. Miss Parton was also a philanthropist, donating to COVID-19 vaccine research and running a literacy program for children in many countries, including Australia.
0: Turning to other news, and the Prime Minister will meet with premiers and chief ministers at National Cabinet today amid a standoff over AI data centres. Here's political reporter Jack Mackay.
2: Anthony Albanese is pushing ahead with his plans for AI data centres to be subject to national standards. This includes mandating they use renewable energy backed by gas to power their operations. He'll take his proposal to National Cabinet today, where he's expected to face backlash from the Queensland and Northern Territory governments. Overnight, Mr. Albanese told business leaders at an event in Sydney the country can't afford to have different systems governing AI.
3: Which is why we need national standards with broad support.
2: The Queensland government says it wants to take an energy-agnostic approach to data centres.
0: Meanwhile, AI giant Anthropic told New South Wales officials of its interest in obtaining more than 3 times Australia's current computing capacity in that state alone. Its appetite for up to 5 gigawatts located outside Sydney was discussed in emails obtained by the ABC. Olivia Shen from the US Studies Centre says there are a number of reasons Australia is emerging as an attractive destination.
4: That we have lots of land. Another is that we have

0: huge amounts of renewable capacity, particularly solar energy. And the third is that we are a stable democracy.
1: China's warned the US and threatened to take all necessary measures to protect its rights following new sanctions on countries continuing to do business with Iran. Middle East correspondent Caitlin Kelly reports.
2: Iran pledged to fight back against expanded US sanctions aimed at isolating its economy, expressing confidence that major trading partners would resist pressure from Washington. China, the biggest consumer of Iranian oil, has opposed what it called illegal unilateral sanctions, issuing a sharp warning that cooperation between the two countries should not be disrupted. Qatar, a mediating figure in the conflict, called for a return to negotiations rather than economic war. The US measures include new sanctions on 60 individuals, entities, and vessels tied to the Iranian economy. This comes as the Iranian rial hits a record low and the reopening of the Strait of Hormuz remains unresolved.
1: Authorities in southern China are warning residents to brace for the impacts of at least four typhoons in the coming days. China correspondent Alison Horn has more from Beijing.
3: This has been one of China's most active storm seasons in years, with the next few days of particular concern. At least four typhoons are already or soon will impact the country's south. Typhoon Nara has already dumped hundreds of millimetres in the southern province of Guangxi that was also severely hit by another typhoon last month that killed more than 150 people. Authorities are also watching Typhoon Sordel that's still intensifying over water and expected to make landfall later this week.
1: The United Nations and the International Committee of the Red Cross have issued a joint call for countries to adopt bans and restrictions on the use of autonomous weapons systems, warning humanity is close to the automated targeting and killing of humans. The appeal stops short of calling for a blanket ban, but notes that such weapons systems are being developed. It doesn't suggest they have been deployed in combat already. Melanie Regimbal, the UN's head of disarmament affairs, says governments must act now to create legislation limiting the scope of such systems.
4: The relationship between the two countries, which traditionally have been close allies and major trade.
1: She says there's an urgent need to begin negotiations on legally binding instruments to regulate autonomous weapon systems. ABC News.
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13: ABC Cricket Podcast time at the end of the second day and the end of the test match after just 2 days. I'll say it's completely remarkable and unbelievable, and yet it's the third time that it's happened in the last seven tests in Australia. So what does it mean for test cricket in these parts going forward? We'll get into all of that coming up throughout Grandstand at Stumps as the Australians win in devastating fashion. So an innings and 51 runs means they level the series at one apiece. All our Grandstand cricket analysts join me on the Boundary's Edge, so you'll hear from Glenn McGrath, Jason Gillespie, Stuart Clark and Phil Jakes as part of that. Plus, we'll duck inside both camps, both Australia and Bangladesh, at the presentation, plus Josh Hazlewood and Cam Green on the way. If you're looking for Ed Cowan's analysis, well, stick around. That is coming up tomorrow in our usual Monday drop. So all the hot-button issues now to the second test and a little look forward as to what's to come for the Australian test team with Ed Cowan coming up tomorrow right here through the ABC Cricket Podcast. But for now, let's get into it. Here is Grandstand at Stumps at the conclusion of the Mackay Test.
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13: Australia have roared back into the winners' list with a comprehensive victory by an innings and 51 runs in the first ever test match in Mackay. Cheer was a dominant performance. The Australians, they bowled out Bangladesh for just 64 in the first innings, compiled 210 of their own to lead by 146 on the first innings, and that was too many for Bangladesh, dismissed for double digits in both innings of the test match, all out 95. Mitchell Stark with 10 wickets for the match, and Cam Green, the only player to pass 50, he ended up with 67 with the bat for the Australians. The Aussies winners by an innings and 51 runs. They square the series, they keep the trophy. The presentation to come in just a moment. We'll hear from both captains as well as the player of the match and the man of the series. Corbin Middlemass with you at the boundary's edge here at Harrop Park in Mackay. Jason Gillespie, Glenn McGrath, Stuart Clark, our fast bowlers alongside me. More from Phil Jakes to come in just a moment, and we'll hear from the Australian team. But Stuart Clark, that's about as comprehensive as it gets. The Australians dominant, and another two-day test, the third in the last seven test matches on Australian soil.
8: Yeah, Corbin, I think you're 100% hit the nail on the head. It was comprehensive, everything they did. It didn't start well for Bangladesh. Mitchell Stark with the new ball yesterday morning. It was wickets, and there was, you know, there was clattering and clanging of stumps and catches taken. And look, to be fair, I don't think Australia batted overly well. I know Smith and Green got a good partnership in the middle and got them to a point where they were in charge of the match. But then, you know, again, the second innings, what we saw in the first, the wicket was probably even better. The Australians came out. Mitchell Stark, again, dominant with the ball. It was good to see Nathan Lyon pick up a few wickets. And I thought, you know, Josh Hazlewood didn't pick up any wickets, but probably bowled the best he's bowled today, but just didn't get anything go his way.
13: It was pretty comprehensive, Glenn, when you think about 2 days of test cricket. We're done, what, 5-10 minutes after the tea break on the second day, and that's all she wrote.
15: Yeah, exactly right. And I think you look at that test up in Darwin. I think the boys were a little bit embarrassed what happened there. They wanted to bounce back, and that they did.
13: Josh Hazlewood has been good enough to join us on ABC Sport. Josh, congratulations. Another two-day test. It's pretty comprehensive.
16: Yeah, it's good to be part of this one. Missed a couple of 2 days last year in the summer. So I think, again, just the way Starkey bowled up front set the tone, and we sort of just carried that momentum through the rest of the test match.
13: It's pretty much five sessions in about 5 minutes that the test match came to a close in. Is that reflective of this pitch, that the test match is over in just over five sessions?
16: No, I don't think so. You know, first morning of a test match, you expect there to be a little bit there. We probably made the most of that, obviously. But then, you know, once the lacquer went off the ball, or once the ball got a bit older, you know, 20 overs, 30 overs, we saw, you know, Greeny dig in, even Gazza dig in. So, yeah, it's just about getting through that first 20 or 30 overs, and things become easier. And, you know, it probably should have finished maybe late on day three or early day four, according to the pitch, I think, yeah.
13: This series really shaped as the chance to get on the on-ramp and away on your 21-test odyssey with some huge overseas tours to come, potentially a World Test Championship final thrown in there. So you square the series 1-1 after your shock loss in Darwin. Did you get what you wanted out of the series as a team?
16: Yes and no. I still think there's a lot of questions, obviously. That'll be sort of asked in the next few weeks before that South African tour. But yeah, I think from my point of view, everything's feeling pretty good. It was a tough slog in Darwin there at certain times, but the body held up nicely, and sort of get back into the swing of bowling those repetitive spells, repetitive days. I think we bowled every day of the test series. So to get through that's probably a big tick for me, and I'll hopefully carry that forward into the, you know, white ball and onwards. So yeah, things are good.
17: First of all, Josh, congrats on 300 test wickets last match in Darwin. Thought you bowled absolutely beautifully. You've had a bit of a layoff, and, you know, you've missed a lot of cricket. Have you had to do anything different with your training and your preparation to get yourself ready to be back in the Australian side?
16: Yeah, I think probably just we had the opportunity this time to do, you know, really specific test match practice, I guess, or test match workload, so to speak. There was no cricket for about, probably 10 weeks after IPL, so couple of weeks to freshen up, and then we really spaced it out nicely, you know, with the boffins, as you like to call them, in the strength and conditioning and physio guys. Yep. and coaches have their input as well, so, you know, whether it's repetitive spells or, you know, back-to-back days, it's just spread out nicely up there in Brisbane, you know, over the last 5 weeks leading into Darwin. So there was no games, there was not much travel, we could really space it out how we wanted, and I guess it's paid dividends. Yeah.
15: Joshy, well done on your 300th. I haven't had a chance to say congrats, mate, and well bowled today and over the last little bit. So there's a lot of cricket coming up in the next 12 months. I know there's a South African tour, India, but then the Ashes in middle of next year. That's one tour that I guess you haven't won outright. Is that something you're focusing on, or you sort of just take it a tour as it goes?
16: Yeah, I think you can't look too far ahead. But I guess those things sort of do linger in the back of your mind from time to time. It's the next three overseas trips are the three that we sort of have. This group hasn't won. South Africa, India and England. So, as you mentioned, we've got a couple of draws there the last two series, but to win in England, to win in India and

0: Africa as well. They're probably the three toughest road trips. So, yeah, we've got to be on our game.
1: And for you personally, the body, how's it feeling?
0: Everything's feeling good?
1: Yeah, coming out well?
0: Yeah, I feel like I probably got better as each test went on. Yeah, everything's feeling pretty good. Got a few miles and legs now, so hopefully just carry that through, you know, whether it be white ball in Zimbabwe, South Africa, or into the test matches or a freshen up. So, yeah, we'll play it by the next few weeks and make a call.
2: What happened with Tuscan Ahmed?
0: Well, we had Todd Payton and a few of the Cowboys coaches here the last few days, and he wasn't happy with my contact, and that's for sure. Really got stuck in a bit more, but yeah, Todd wasn't happy.
2: So you didn't appeal, you just turned to the umpire and essentially said, come on.
0: Yeah, if they're 2 for 200, it might be a different story with that appeal, but I guess we felt we could get him next over. But yeah, it's just one of those things where, we just ran into each other, but I feel like I could have got there.
3: Come on, tell the truth. I was watching very, very closely. Come on.
0: I would have got there.
3: You would have got there, and there was steam coming out of your ears. But, hey, there would have been steam. We were all sitting up laughing, going, just knock him over. Come on, get on with it.
2: Josh, congratulations. Appreciate your time. We'll see you in South Africa.
0: All right, thanks, guys. Cheers.
2: Josh Hazlewood back at it in the Australian Test team on the back of the two tests here, and a big win for the Aussies by over an innings. One innings and 51 runs, the final margin here. So Stark finishes with 10 wickets for the match, but that is one of the feel-good stories coming out of this series. Obviously, the shock defeat took a little bit of the gloss off it at the start in Darwin, but the fact that Josh Hazlewood's back and he got through, that's huge for Australian cricket.
1: Yeah, exactly right. And, you know, he's hasn't played a lot of red ball cricket lately. He's had a few injury worries. So that's great to see. And I think, as I was saying before Josh came over, that the Australians would be a little bit embarrassed with what happened up in Darwin, and this was a perfect way to bounce back. The bowlers really did the job. I thought, yeah, they've been together for a long time, haven't they? Mitchell Starc was incredible. The way Pat Cummins bowled, you know, Hazlewood didn't get the rewards, bowled really well. And for Nathan Lyon to get a couple at the end there, I think that'll do wonders for his confidence. So the big four did the job.
2: Just on the events of the day, so Australia resumed at 8 for 165. They added 45 to their overnight score to be all out for 210. Cam Green top scored with 67. Nathan Lyon was the third top scorer in the test match at that point with 32 not out. Josh Hazlewood, the last man to go for six. Sharafil Islam, hats off to him. He'd never previously taken more than three wickets in an innings. He ended up with the figures of 15 overs, three maidens, 7 for 48. And Bangladesh, same theme. They struggled with the pace and the bounce of the pitch. 146 was the target just to make Australia bat for a second time. And they were all out for 95. Mitchell Starc, the destroyer, up front. 4 for 39, his figures. And Pat Cummins barely leaked a run. He ended up with the figures of 3 for 10. Was outstanding. Bangladesh all out for 95 just moments after the tea break on the second day. Another short test match. The question about, you know, whether the Australians got everything that they wanted out of the series all to come, plus the presentation in a few moments' time, which Adam Gilchrist will head up with the two skippers. We'll also learn who the man of the match is and who the player of the series is. This is Grandstand at Stumps on ABC Sport. We're on the Boundary's Edge at Harrop Park in Mackay. And the test match has ended here in just over five sessions. Corbin Middlemash, Stuart Clark, Glenn McGrath, Jason Gillespie and Phil Jacks with you for all the post-play wash-up. Just a reflection on the day, Diz, overall. So it felt like more of the same, didn't it? Bangladesh, yeah. They weren't able to get through any of the tricky periods, get any of their batsmen in, and the Australians far too good. Their pace attack was lethal.
4: Well, yeah, I said at the start of the day, I thought, well, Bangladesh can't bat as bad as they did in the first innings, but I was wrong. They were poor again. Stewie Clark mentioned that the batting of the Australians in the first innings was below par. I completely agree with that. It's got a bit of a hollow feeling, if I'm honest, Corby. It's not even 2 days of a test match, like 120 odd overs. That's a day and a half of, not even a day and a half of test cricket by overs. And I've just left a real hollow feeling and a bit of a concern for test cricket, particularly test batting around the world.
3: I think it's answered some questions, but it's actually created more questions. And look, the questions it's answered is, you know, the fitness of the three quicks. Cummins didn't play a lot last year, played one test, Hazlewood none. Starc, well, we know, Nathan Lyon, serious hamstring injury. So we've got through, okay, so that's sort of, but, you know, the batting, you know, Green, that's a positive, but still that top order. And we'll just keep coming back to it. That's where the questions are being asked.
2: We're going to try and answer a few of them in a few moments' time as Grandstand at Stumps continues. But for now, let's kick it over to the official post-match presentation hosted by Adam Gilchrist.
5: The umpires, the scorers and the match referee for their job that they do and their commitment to the game. It is also a great pleasure now to name the NRMA Insurance Man of the Match and indeed the Man of the Series. And with 12 wickets at 12, it is Mitchell Stark from Australia. Well done, Starkey. Congratulations, mate. Well, the word rust was thrown around a lot for the Australian team up in Darwin, but whatever the case, you turned it around and it looked like you in particular a well-oiled machine. You must have been thrilled with the turnaround.
6: Yeah, much better week. We knew we weren't at our best or what we expect of ourselves in Darwin. Bangladesh played really well, so take nothing away from them there. But yeah, what we expect from ourselves this week is what we got, particularly with the ball on a wicket that aided us with the ball. So, yeah, one all series, but a much better week for us.
5: You're a humble man. You always have been. But I'd like to know, what is so special about becoming entering the top 10 wicket takers of all time?
6: Don't know yet. I'm still playing. So Nathan did remind me that I've just stepped on the first rung of the ladder and he's still up there looking down on me. So still got a way to go.
5: But the endurance, I would imagine, the fact that you've been able to, you committed so long ago to Australian Test cricket, you say no to certain contracts and lucrative money, that must be a big thrill, the fact that your body has held up.
6: Yeah, it's still hanging together. It's I thoroughly enjoy being a part of this group. Test cricket's, I've said it before, it will always be the pinnacle for me. And later on when we get to sing the song in Kez's 50th and he's leading it, that's one of the main reasons why we like to do it or love to do it. So, I'd like to milk my body for all I can for Test cricket, and that's how it'll remain.
5: Yeah, indeed. And Mackay, you enjoy the experience here?
6: Yeah, it's been a nice wicket. I guess a lot of similarities to the Gabba, which the Queensland boys let us know quite quickly. But, it's been a lovely couple of days of weather and a few points on the golf course and a good test match win.
5: Good on you, mate. Well, are we going to see you in the white ball series over in Africa?
6: Yeah, there's a couple of white ball series before those test matches in South Africa. So I'll just get told what I'm doing and I'll pack the bag accordingly.
5: Have passport ready to go. Good on you, mate. Congratulations. Mitchell Stark, the player of the match, player of the series. I'll now call on Najmul Hussain Shanto, Bangladesh captain. Najmul, well, a week can make a difference, different conditions, but a reminder in this match of just what a quality team Australia are.
7: Yeah, obviously, I think we all know that, how good they are. And they, as I said in the press conference, they have been experienced for last almost 50, more than 50 years. So yeah, they shows their character. And then as Bangladesh test team, we didn't play our best this test match.
5: Yeah, the conditions are, I guess, differing from Darwin. You applied yourselves with bat and ball with great discipline up in Darwin. Was it just that different challenge? Is that what was caught the team, particularly with the bat, out a little bit?
7: Yeah, obviously, I think this is a different condition and there is a little bit more extra bounce and swing in the air. So it's challenging for us. But as a team, if we wanted to go forward, we need to adjust this condition. And I hope this experience will help going forward.
5: A lot of people will say a two-day test match, there must be something wrong with the pitch. How did you rate the pitch?
7: It's quite difficult for all the batter. If you look at their batting also, they also struggle. And the way Shoriful, Taskin, Hassan bowled, really happy to see them. And it's quite difficult wicket to bat, to be very honest.
5: But let's reflect on the series as a whole. What a proud moment last week was. And there's so much positivity you can take from the learnings of both Darwin and here. And as you say, try and progress forward for Bangladesh cricket with hopefully some similar type results as to Darwin when you're offshore.
7: Yeah, obviously, I think it's a very proud moment as a team, and we shows our character, and we discipline, as you mentioned, that the first test, and we need to be consistent, and I believe if we able to get more chance, similar kind of condition year and year, it will help us, and that's what we want, that not long time, like 23 years of game here and play two test matches, it's not easy. So if we have that ability, chance to play every single year, it will help us to improve our game.
5: Indeed. Well, it's been wonderful to have you and your team out here. Wonderful attitude to the game, a very, very happy, smiling, engaging team. So congratulations. Well done on a good trip. Najmal Shanto, and I'll get Pat Cummins, Victoria skipper today. Well done, Pat. It's, as I say, what a difference a week can make.
8: Yeah, that's right. A lot of things went right these couple of days, where a lot of things went wrong last week. We needed to bounce back, and it was great couple of days from the lads.
5: Yeah, the find, it looked sharp, well, obviously from the very first ball. Mitch Stark's done that before, but just a catch in the gully, everything that didn't quite go so right. And fielding is a real barometer for a team, and it was on all those little facets right throughout the match.
8: Yeah, that's it. I thought everyone was really sharp. It's a bit like, the opposite last week. If you get a really good first hour or two, it can set up the rest of the match. And, I don't think we can expect to get 6 for 20 or whatever we had every match. But it was a great start and didn't really let up after that.
5: A real positive out of this series, this two-match game series, Cam Green. There's a lot of discussion around him when, if he will ever really release that handbrake. It feels like that's happened just in the space of a couple of innings.
8: He looked in total command of his batting this whole series. So really happy for him. Held our innings together yesterday and this morning. So hopefully he can take a lot of confidence out of that. We know how good he is. He's now keeps putting up some really solid performances in Test cricket. We know he's good enough. So lots of cricket coming up. Hopefully he continues it on.
5: And what about taking the game out to the people, out to Darwin, up to Mackay, the first ever Test match here. They've loved having you here. How's the team found that?
8: It's been great. Yeah, slightly different feel, just being at different stadiums to what we're used to in the middle of summer. But really well supported. So many people out here. I think the conditions both weeks have been excellent. Really Test quality conditions. So, no complaints. We've loved it. So hopefully we get back up here some point.
5: And will we see you as part of the white ball setup heading over to Africa?
8: Yeah, I think I'll get over there for some of it. We'll work that out in the next couple of days. But plan to play a little bit of white ball leading to the red ball.
5: All right, well, it was all about the red ball here. Congratulations on this result and levelled the series. So what I will get you to do is go over with Shanto there, the captain of Bangladesh, a trophy there, the captain's for a photo opportunity. So that closes out the post-game presentation here after a terrific couple of games. It is 1-1.
2: Australia win by an innings and 51 runs in the second test, thanks to Adam Gilchrist. And at the presentation there, you heard from Mitchell Stark. He's not only the man of the match, he's also the man of the series. Corbin Middlemass alongside Glenn McGrath, Stuart Clark, Jason Gillespie and Phil Jakes on the boundary's edge. That's pretty comprehensive. If you look at the test matches to have been completed by 2 days and all of a sudden there's a growing list, this is only the third in the last 50 years, but it's the third in the last 7 tests. So we saw it last year in Perth. It's to start the Ashes series. We saw it on the Boxing Day test. This is actually quicker than either of those fixtures in terms of balls bowled. So 750 balls bowled for the test here in Mackay. There's actually only been one shorter test match in terms of balls bowled in the history of the game that Australia have been involved in these parts, and that was against South Africa in Melbourne, 1932. So it's almost a century ago since the last time we had a test match here in Australia that has been that short in terms of balls bowled. Final attendance at 12,085, so 12,085 across the 2 days. What did you, Phil Jakes, firstly, your initial reaction, what do you make of what we've seen here across the weekend, as it's turned out to be, Saturday and Sunday fixture here in Mackay?
9: Well, it's amazing that it's inside 2 days, isn't it? It's been a test match that's been completely dominated by the ball over bat. There's been some pretty ordinary batting, it must be said. A little bit of a lack of application from both teams, really. And, you're going to see a lot more games finishing quickly if the test matches continue to be played in this manner. And, there needs to be something done as far as how the batters go about things a little bit. Looking at the past a little bit to work out how this game needs to be played on these sort of surfaces. And, I think there needs to be something to be done to be balancing that ledger between bat and ball a little bit more.
2: I felt like the second test was very much what people feared the first test was going to be. Instead, we got an amazing win, one in which we won't soon forget in Darwin, obviously by the Bangladeshi team. Unfortunately, they were completely overmatched, though, here in Mackay. Australia win by an innings and 51 runs. Cam Green, he's been one of the bright sparks out of this series. He's been sensational with bat in hand. Half century here, Cam, on the back of your 100 in Darwin. Congratulations on a fine series.
10: Thank you. It's obviously been a great few days here. I think we didn't need it as a team, but I think it's just a reminder of how good our change room is, and to get the win within 2 days is pretty special.
2: felt like you were under as much pressure as just about anyone in the Australian cricket team leading into the series. You come out and peel off your maiden 100 on home soil. Was there any ever doubt on the way that you went about it? Did you doubt yourself at any stage that you had this kind, these kind of performances in you?
10: No, not really. The great thing is that I was able to go back to Shield cricket. Kind of a bit of a reminder about how I want to go about it. I think when you're playing in a pretty good Australian Test team, you bat behind some pretty good players in front of you, and I think I probably got caught up in how they go about it. So I think the beautiful thing of going back to state cricket is just to remind myself on how I want to go about it, and obviously paid off this couple of weeks.
2: Did you?

0: something to build on going forward.
1: Cam, I read somewhere you went back and had a look at a journal that you'd written about when you were successful. Can you talk us through a little bit about that process?
0: No. I think I just, when I went back to Shield Cricket and had success, I just jotted down a few notes just to kind of remind myself, because obviously I was about to head off to the IPL a week later. Obviously jumping between formats. We had ODIs in Pakistan and Bangladesh after the IPL. And I seemed to bat quite differently in different formats of the game. I think it's just a reminder of what worked during that week. It was just great to look at those notes and just a little reminder and tweak in how I want to go about it.
2: Cam, you spoke a little bit about changing the way you play, I guess, to be more like yourself. What did that look like? What things did you take into this series? Because it's been a fantastic series for you. What do you think? What have you done differently to prepare? Your methods out in the middle. Was there something mentally that has changed?
0: Yeah, I think it was just method out in the middle. So I think it's a great way to put it. I think during the Ashes, I definitely got it wrong. I was looking to be a bit too aggressive early. Looking to play too many shots. Trying to put pressure back on the bowlers. I think I got off to good starts, but then I think I just got myself out all to us. So I think it's just a reminder to go back to playing my game, which is taking my time early. Because I'm a natural scorer when I do get myself in, I just take a while to get in. And that's always been me my whole life. So I think it was just a reminding myself of that.
3: And Cam, well done on the batting over the last couple of weeks, mate. How's the body? Bowling? Are you where you want to be? You looking to bowl more as we go forward through this summer, this season?
0: Yeah, for sure. Obviously had the surgery, a year and a half ago now. I've just got a lot of confidence in my body now. I think I like to think I've got no wood to touch, but hopefully I can touch wood and say that's kind of past me now, and now we can kick on and start to learn probably more the art of bowling instead of looking after my body, per se.
2: And there's nothing wrong with your shoulder? I saw you underarming them in from the boundary line and you didn't bowl here. Any problems with that?
0: Yeah, luckily I'm still able to bowl. Thankfully I can catch them in gully. Hopefully there's no need to throw the ball at all.
3: You weren't trying to catch Pat Cummins' eye. I'm bowling out there on that wicket. All the quicks did well, but you wouldn't mind having a trundle out there, would you?
0: I think the boys weren't too happy with the ball that was picked, so... I'm pretty happy watching the big boys bowl and I'll just sit at gully.
2: Looking forward to South Africa, mate. What does your change of preparation look like for a tour like that? It's going to be a big series for Australia. Does it differ at all for how you prepare for a series here, or is it pretty much same?
0: No, I think it'll be very similar. I think I've never played a test in South Africa, but I think speaking to a lot of people, they say the wickets are very similar, so... No different to if South Africa was coming here. I think, pretty similar preparation.
2: And Cam, appreciate your time here on ABC Sport. We'll obviously catch you in South Africa, and all the very best. Nice to see you amongst the runs on home soil.
0: Easy. No, thank you, guys. Cheers.
2: Cam Green with us from the Australian cricket team. He got his third Test 100 in the series, of course, after starting off with hundreds in Ahmedabad and also in Wellington. He now adds Darwin to that list, and he was easily the pick of the batters here in Mackay. He was the only batsman in the entire Test match, which lasted just over 2 days to pass 50. The whole gang's here. Corbin Middlemash, Stuart Clark, Glenn McGrath, Jason Gillespie, Phil Jakes, as we pick it all apart. The Aussies square the series 1-1. They win the second test by an innings and 51 runs.
3: Interesting what Cam said there, that they weren't happy with the ball that was picked. I wonder who picked it, because when Starkey came out, the ball wasn't swinging the same as what it was in the first innings. So interesting. Right. Thought something was quite a little off there.
4: Who picks the ball, though? There's the question. When you were around, did you pick it? Or did you pick it?
3: Occasionally I picked it. I'd pick on feel. If Brax was in the team, he had to pick it and do some fancy stuff.
4: I think it's one of the most overrated parts of the game, picking the ball. Just pick one up and let's have a lash at it.
3: Just pick it up, and if it looks dark and the seam feels nice, happy days.
4: That's it. It's overrated process.
2: All right, same question that we put to our first guest that joined us moments ago, which was Josh Hazlewood, of course, about whether Australia got what they wanted out of this series. So in the end, it's all over at the completion of five sessions, really, that just touched the start of the sixth session, the final session on day two. Australia won, Bangladesh won at the end of the series. You look at the first inning scores for the Aussies, 198 and 210 all out. Did the Aussies get what they wanted out of this two-test series against Bangladesh?
5: I think it would have been.

0: an underwhelming series from Australia's perspective. I think the expectation is that Australia would truly dominate Bangladesh, particularly in these conditions. To go 1-1, it's better than 2-0, but yeah, they wouldn't have been happy with squaring the series, but they would have been happy with their work in Mackay.
1: Yeah, and I think the bowlers probably got what they wanted out of it at different times. You know, Hazelwood bowled well up in Darwin, got the results. He bowled well here as well. Mitchell Starc, Pat Cummins, and even Nathan Lyon. So I think from a bowling unit, yes, but it's still the same problem that they've had for quite some time. Top three, especially the openers, top three. You know, Travis Head moved down to his number five posse. I think he's perfect there. If they could find the top three who are successful, then, you know, this team would be complete. So that's the glaring gap at the moment, and there's still no solution.
2: Yeah, I don't have much to add to what Pidgey and Jakes have said. I think, yeah, underwhelming. Batting is the issue. More questions than answers at the moment.
3: So positives, if we go through the positives, firstly, the series, because I know we're all busting to talk about the other side of things and what that means for Australia before their next test assignment, which is at the start of October in Durban in South Africa. Positives, Cam Green, clearly. So the fact he was able to get some runs in Darwin and batted really well here, that's a positive. Overs into Josh Hazelwood is a positive. We saw Starc back at his best, Cummins at his best. He was back playing Test cricket. But people forget, Pat Cummins only played one Test match and 5 days of cricket for Australia in the previous 13 months. So for him to back up and play back-to-back Tests
1: so
3: is a
1: positive. So fast bowling cartel, positive again. Always, yes. A positive, always, isn't it? Always.
4: I'm going to say 4-11... positive, because you've got bowlers bowling, batters batting, and I'm pushing Head back down to five. We haven't come to it yet. It's just the top three bit that everyone's got the question around.
3: Well, the other one's Bo Webster. So,
4: well, I think that solves itself, in my opinion. If I was being that would solve itself by Head going back down to five, and then he has to
5: everyone
4: miss out. He has to miss out. Kerry goes back to seven. Cam Green goes to six, and I look at that as a team. And if I'm playing against that team, I'm saying Smith at four, Head at five, Cam Green at six, Carey at seven. That's a good batting order. And then you've got your three quicks and Lyon. That's a good team. But you've got the problem at the top.
3: So I guess the counterpoint would be, well, why can't one of the batters bat at number three? Well, why can't one of them move up and bat a little higher in the lineup?
0: Well, Steve Smith's probably the most equipped, isn't he? He's opened the batting a little bit with mixed results. But he spent a lot of his time at the start of his career at number three. I don't think it would be a huge step up for him to go up to three. And Head to go four if you wanted to go down that road. But, yeah, there's a need to shift some personnel there. I mean, the real positive highlight from the batting perspective, Cam Green, we spoke about. I loved how clear in his thinking he seemed in that interview. He really seems to have worked out what his best method is at this level and how he needs to go about it. And that's truly exciting from Australian cricket's perspective. And I think this team will really benefit from an up-and-firing Cam Green.
2: Yeah, well, without a doubt, Jakes. A question for you, Jakes. Renshaw's played his first game in a couple of years. He'll obviously go to South Africa. Do you give him basically all summer and India? What do you think?
0: I think so, yeah. I think he's got to get an extended run now. They need to find out whether he can be that consistent opener that they hope he can be. He had great success as a young player. He's made 180 at this level. He knows he can do it at this level. It's just doing it consistently and that's where the negativity or the jury has been out on Matthew Renshaw. But he's certainly got the game. He's improved his cricket. He's at a good age. He's in a really good spot off the field and on it. I'd be picking him and sticking with him and really get a decent sample size on it.
1: Yeah, no, I agree. I think Matthew Renshaw is the guy that we have to stick with. I think at it, looking through Shield cricket at the moment, he's the guy that's gone back, done the hard yards, and he's ready to go. So I'm happy to lock him in one or two, get another opener, number three, happy days. So I think we found one at the top to stick with. Now it's just a couple more to find.
3: Well, we lost one along the way, though. So six Test matches into Jake Weatherald, and he obviously falls out of the team midway through the series. You get the feeling that if Australia had a one there, he would have at least played here in Mackay. That wasn't the case. So he was the only change to the Australian lineup. So really, the Aussies are looking for another opener. If we all have a consensus that Travis Head goes back to the middle. And if that's the case, then the only other question left to answer is, what do they do at number three? And is Manus Labuschagne the guy? Does he get to make the trip to South Africa after now a more than 3-year drought and a 43 test innings drought since his last 100?

0: Well, that's the million-dollar question that we've all been talking about. And if you think about it, look, I don't think they're not going to take him to South Africa. He wouldn't have played in this series. I think Ricky Ponting touched on this, that if you're not producing the amount of runs, well, why is he here? So I think they take him. Perhaps he becomes the reserve batter because someone like McSweeney, who I think is playing county cricket at the moment and doing pretty well, I think if you look closely, he's probably averaging 50 in their domestic four-day first-class stuff. So
1: isn't that worse?
0: Well,
1: like if he's not in the 11, he may as well play Shield cricket.
0: Well, but then you've got to take someone else. But who's the other one? And that's what I mean. We've been looking at the level below, and we've been talking about it all week, that the numbers aren't stacking up. Now, that's not just purely the bat. I think the wickets are too green. I think there's too much life in them. But that said, the numbers are the numbers, and you have to look at it. So if there was pressure and more pressure from bottom up, I think we'd be having a different conversation. But given there is, they're going to go to South Africa without seeing any other cricket other than those who are playing in England. You can't not take them because you'd just be guessing. And I don't think sending people to bat at three in South Africa without anything on the board is the best answer to this. Like, at least Marnus, I know he's out of form, but tough initiation to go over there against their bowling attack.
1: I'll ask the question pre-play about where does it leave Josh Inglis? He's been the reserve bat that's been travelling around as part of this group, and yet it feels like whatever combination you come up with, very few people have him in the top six.
2: Yeah, well, that's the thing. He's been picked as a spare batter and a spare keeper. He covers a few different angles as far as being on the bench for Australia and if something happens while they're away. But they need to work out and have a really solid discussion about whether he's the next best batter in. If he is, where is it? Is it middle order? If it's in the middle order, then how do you fit him in and how do you give him an opportunity? And I tend to think that if Marnus Labuschagne goes to South Africa, it will be to start or he'll be back to Shield cricket is my opinion. I don't think they'll take him to ride the bench.
3: No, if he goes, he plays, doesn't he, Jakesy? I mean, a question on Inglis for you, Jakesy, has he got the temperament and the technique to bat three for Australia?
2: Not three, no. Not in my mind. I think he's a 5-6-7. But that's my opinion.
1: Yeah, the Travis Head one's fascinating. Well, it's and particularly in those kind of conditions as to what that's going to mean for Australian cricket. We're quick little straw poll. Would you rather him at the top or in the middle, Travis Head?
4: Ideally in the middle.
1: In the middle?
3: Number five for me.
2: Yeah, I've got him in the middle as well. I know he had success last summer, but I felt like England went to bouncer plan quite early to him. Didn't pitch it up and didn't really get enough sample size on that front foot, and I think he's struggled in this series.
1: The first test starts on about the 8th of October, I'm pretty certain. It may be a couple of days later than that, but it's in Durban, so it'll be Durban first up and then Kwabeha for the second test and then the third test back to Cape Town. Of course, Australia's first tour of South Africa since Sandpaper Gate. So there's going to be a little bit on that when Australia make their way there in October. So what a fascinating series it's going to be. The run ahead, I know we've touched on it a few times. So it's South Africa next for three tests, and it's back home against New Zealand for four test matches. Then it's over to India to play five test matches in India, which is going to be a huge trip in January, February. Come back home, the sesquicentennial test at the MCG in March. And then on the Big Bird, over to the UK with the World Test Championship final to start, should Australia qualify for that. And then the five test matches, of course, as part of the Northern Ashes up against England. But what do you think's the one that they most want to win? What's the tour, do you think, in that time? I know you put that question to Cam Green and Josh Hazlewood moments ago. Pidge?
4: Yeah, no, the Ashes. Australia hasn't won outright there since 2001. So, yeah, this current team, especially the four quicks, the three quicks and Nathan Lyon, they've won everything else, haven't they? But they haven't won outright in England. And I think that's the one they all want. If they go there and do that, that's a massive positive. But the downside is I reckon we're going to see a lot of retirements after that series. And that's going to leave some massive holes. Are we ready to start filling those? But, South Africa's out of all of them, I think this South African trip's going to be the toughest. They can go over there. They've got to compete. If they get blasted away, if their top order fails again and get blasted away, that's going to make the rest of those test matches a lot tougher.
1: It's a tough one to try and rekindle form, isn't it? Particularly with the bat against the World Test champions in their own backyard.
0: Yeah, if they pick all their frontline players and they're not playing T20 cricket, and it's a hard ask. And the wickets are sporting, and they've got a little bit of life in them. So the top order are in for a tough challenge. And if you can get runs over there, look. The Ashes is obviously the big one, but the Indian series is another one as well, because

0: The Australian cricket in the history of the game have struggled to win over there, and even the great teams that you guys played in, you know, I think you won, was it 04, I think, when you guys won. But it's such a hard place, and I think, you know, there's test seam bowling in South Africa and England, but it's going to be a real test of our batting, certainly against spin, because India are going to produce turning wickets. And if you look at, you know, again, if you start looking in depth into the stats and the outs, we haven't had a great record against spin either.
1: No, certainly haven't. And I'm a bit with you, Saf. I think the Indian series is one that the Australians will certainly want to win. Haven't won there since 04, five test series, and Ashes, as Pidgey said, I think. But the players won't admit it, but they are looking a little bit ahead to those iconic series as well. Mm. And that's showing all the respect to South Africa and New Zealand, but there will be one eye on the prize a bit further along.
2: This is Grandstand at Stumps. Australia have won the second test by an innings and 51 runs. Mitchell Starc was the man of the match. He was also the player of the series. The player of the series was an interesting conversation. We did get a vote on it on ABC Sport, and it was hard to try and find someone who was dominant across the two tests. Understandably, the big performers in Darwin, given the way the result went, weren't necessarily the big performers come Mackay, obviously, where we've been this week. Mitchell Starc dominated here. He only got the two wickets up in Darwin. I actually thought Cam Green, out of all the players, I mean, he got the 100, obviously, in Darwin, and then he backed it up with a top score here of 67, albeit it was a match dominated by the bowlers. Who do you think should have been player of the series?
3: I agree with the Starc one. However, in two low-scoring games, when you've got a batsman that top scores in both games, that's a big series. However, I felt like Mitchell Starc's performance was just far and away the dominant performance of the series in this particular game. Cam Green, though, lots to like, plenty of improvement, and he just seems in such a clear headspace. I can't wait to watch what's next.
1: I think you've summed it up really well, Jakesy. What I would say is that I think, had Cameron Green been given the Man of the Series award, I don't think anyone would have begrudged him.
3: Yeah.
1: So either way, I think it's a win-win. They both had very good series, no doubt.
2: And play of the series, small sample size, pitch pretty hard when you only got two test matches to try and draw from.
4: Well, it is. And, Mitchell Starc and Cam Green, they're the two choices. And really, both part of the FBC when you really think about
1: Absolutely.
4: It. Cam Green is definitely there. So I wouldn't... But, yeah. Mitchell Starc in these conditions, you nearly expect him to run through a team. So, yeah, you know, he deserved it, play this match. Overall, I would have been tempted to give it to Greeny.
3: We need to have a good look at the rostering of these test series,
4: yes.
3: Don't we?
4: With
3: too fast bowler heavy in here. Not enough batting support.
2: The second shortest test match in Australia ever in terms of balls bowled. So 750 balls bowled in the test match here in Mackay. It finishes just moments after tea on day two. It was actually shorter than the Perth test match by almost 100 balls. It was also shorter than the Melbourne test match, which went five balls longer than Perth. It's the shortest test match in Australia in terms of balls bowled since 1932 at the MCG, the test between Australia and South Africa, which was 656 balls. So that was almost 100 balls shorter again, albeit nearly a century ago.
4: You have to ask Jim about that one as well?
2: Yes. We'll
0: commentate on that one too.
2: We'll ask Jim about that. He's been in fine form across the two test matches, the voice of summer, up and running in the winter months alongside Ben Cameron. Thank you to both of them for all their work across the series. Plus, of course, up in Darwin to Xavier Doherty, who, of course, joined us for the first test there. Before we get out of here, that the concept itself, so the fact that we're playing test matches in the winter months down south, the fact that we've got test cricket, the climate obviously lends itself to that here in Australia in the northern part of the country during the winter months down south. Is it something we should see more of? And obviously, you guys were able to play in a series way back in the early noughties. It disappeared off the calendar. It comes back now for two tests against Bangladesh. Should this be part of the calendar going forward?
4: Yeah, I don't mind it. You know, I enjoy playing in the ones in Darwin and Cairns, and obviously Mackay here for the first one, first test here. I think it's fine. You know, the northern part of Australia, through the winter, weather's perfect. The pitch out there is exactly the same as you get at the Gabba. So I don't think the conditions are any different. So I'm all for it.
1: Corby, I'm 100% behind playing test matches one day, as up in the northern part of Australia. It takes the game to the public up here. Don't get to see international cricket. Administrators talk about the squeeze of calendars and scheduling and fitting games in, fitting series in. we're very fortunate in Australia that we can play 12 months of the year. Let's utilise that for all it's worth. And I applaud Cricket Australia for bringing cricket up north. It's absolutely brilliant for mine.
0: Couldn't agree more. We were here last year, Dizzy. We made a pact to try and come back every year, even if there's no cricket on. But it's a great place to come and look at the conditions. And look, if we go to Darwin, I've played three one days, I think, up there many years. And you can take your fishing boat as well. That's happened in the past. But it's
5: you
0: a good
5: got a fishing boat?
0: I don't, but one of our teammates did and got into trouble.
5: Long way to drive it, though.
0: He drove it, not me. But it's a beautiful place, and more it cricket is. We can be playing in the north of Queensland. And the surfaces, you know, why would you just not? Like, it's beautiful up here.
2: Feels like the right place, Jaxie, particularly for these kind of nations, and I don't mean to be disparaging on that front, but particularly for members that aren't, you know, high-drawing, top-level nations in world cricket, Bangladesh, Zimbabwe, you know, whoever it turns out to be, Ireland perhaps, what a great time to be able to bring them to Australia, be great citizens of world cricket and be able to play against more opponents in our own backyard.
3: Well, that's it, and we've seen packed houses on all of the games that we played in Darwin and Mackay, and it's great to take the cricket to different parts of Australia. And yeah, with the World Test Championship the way it is, we have to play everybody and we have to play these sides. And I think what better time to do it than in the winter time, where you can fill the stadium and take the game to further parts of Australia.
2: Perfect on-ramp too to the summer ahead, to be able to back playing some Test cricket after the winter months and the off-season for many of the crew. So Australia, you get the draw in the series, 1-1 against Bangladesh after Bangladesh really... It was a thrilling victory up in Darwin, and one that I'm sure we won't soon forget. We saw the performances of Hassan Mahmood, Tanzid Hassan. We learnt about those guys. Tanzid Hassan, of course, with the 100 in Darwin. Mahidi Hassan Miraz with his performances with both bat and ball and in the field. And then here in Mackay, even in a heavy defeat, it was Sharifal Islam who was sensational with his 7 for, had previously never taken more than 3 wickets in an inning. So we're able to learn some of these names of the Bangladeshi cricketers that I'm sure we'll come across again in global tournaments and in bilateral series to come. On the way out, thanks to Ranelle Mower back in the studio for her mountain of work right throughout the Test Series, single-handedly holding it down back at base. I want to give a very special shout-out to Con Karamoutsos as well, who's been our audio technician, who's travelled up from Melbourne. He's brought all the gear with him. We did have a nervy moment on, Tuesday or Wednesday? No, later in the week, Thursday, when we got here and we thought, I'm not sure all the gears made it to Mackay, but it all arrived. Should never doubt Con on that front, and he's been able to pull off this broadcast in some unusual locations that aren't always used for Test cricket, and yet it's all gone off without a hitch. So thank you very much to all of them. Thanks to Ben Cameron, who's ordinarily our executive producer. He's calling the Test matches here and performing both roles. So for his tireless work right throughout and making it run seamlessly. Appreciate all of Ben's work. Thank you to Jim Maxwell as well, of course, the voice of summer. You'll hear from him coming up in the upcoming series right here on ABC Sport, back for another season, of course, the voice of summer, Jim Maxwell. Thank you to you four gentlemen, to Stuart Clark, to Glenn McGrath, to Jason Gillespie and to Phil Jakes. Thank you, gentlemen. We'll hear from you soon on Grandstand Cricket.
5: Thank you. Looking forward to it.
0: Thanks, Corby.
2: Yeah, thanks also. Corby. Thank you to Xavier Doherty as well, of course, for all of his work in the first Test in Darwin. We are out. Australia level the series 1-1 on the back of a devastating victory in Mackay by an innings and 51 runs. Here's how it went.
6: Trouble bolts, and it's whipped away by line. That's a batsman stroke wide of mid-on, and it's racing away to the boundary for 4.
2: Sharifal on his way, and again a Yorker takes Green off his feet. Big appeal for leg before, not out is the call. Sharifal wants to tee it up straight away. Kumar Dharmasena says not out. Struck him on the toe. Was there any bat involved? Not out the call. The review's been taken.
7: Wickets hitting. We'll go back to Kumar on field to reverse his decision to out.
2: The finger goes up now, and Sharifal Islam has got 7.
8: Right-handed line back on strike. Kaskin bowls short, line pulls uppishly. It might go all of the way. It's into the league's club. Nathan Lyon with the swivel pull for 6 runs over square leg. Nigel coming around the wicket to Hazelwood, who gets a top edge. It balloons up in the air. Catch should be taken. Shadman pouches it. Takes the catch at mid-wicket, and the Aussies are all out for 210. That first innings lead of 146.
6: Stark goes in at Salmon. He's back and he's edging. He's caught at point. He's popped it up. And the catch has been taken out there by Labuschagne, coming in. An easy catch. Momenal is out there. And he bowled. First ball. He's played it into his stumps. Another wicket for Stark.
8: Cummins turns at the top of his mark. Runs away from us and bowls now. And it's a pull shot that's a little awkward. Down towards fine leg. And the catch is taken. Stark pouches it low down. And Tansard is out for nine. And the Aussies are steamrolling towards victory.
3: Line last ball of the over to Shanto. Hits it up-ish. Straight down the throat of Long off, and he's caught. Stark takes an easy catch. And the pressure relentless. The scoring had dried up, and Shanto, the skipper, holds out. Hits line straight down Stark's throat. And Bangladesh are 4 for 51.
8: Dash facing Stark. Edging. Taken. Webster snaffles it at third. And Lytton Das is out for a third time in the series without troubling the scorers. Now to run away from the airport end of the ground. Two slips in a gully. And bowls him. 10 for the match for Mitchell Stark. It has been his match. He's had ownership of it. And he signs it off. Bangladesh, 8 for 82. Mitchell Stark, take a bow.
6: So it's Nathan Lyon who's bowling. And around the wicket. Edged and he's caught a slip. Caught by Smith, the ninth wicket ball, first ball after tee. Nathan Lyon just trying to now finish this game off. He comes in, Shovel swinging at this, off the edge, and he's caught it back for point by guess who? Mitchell Stark. He takes the catch that finishes the match off, and Australia win by an innings and 51 runs.
3: So that was Grandstand at Stumps after the second and final day of the Mackay Test. 1-1 at the end of the series. The Aussies retain the trophy, so Australia and Bangladesh square the series. Don't forget, Ed Cowan is going to join me tomorrow, so you'll get the full breakdown and the usual weekly drop of the ABC Cricket Podcast right here, wherever you get your podcasts, on the ABC Cricket Podcast feed.

0: Are there any winners in the cost of living crisis? Has gambling become our national sport? How much more can our farmers survive? What's causing the algal bloom? Can we afford the energy transition?
1: Questions, they've never been more important. So the one thing we'll never question is our duty to keep asking. ABC News, keep asking.
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0: Yes, country music icon Dolly Parton dies age 80. Good morning, I'm Noni Edwards. The beloved country music icon has passed away. North America correspondent Cayman Gock reports.
1: The singer-songwriter, who was usually seen bedazzled in rhinestones, is being hailed as one of American country's greatest artists. Born into poverty in Tennessee, Dolly Parton became one of the best-selling musicians of all time, penning iconic songs like 9 to 5, Jolene, and I Will Always Love You. Her nephew announced her death on social media, saying she'd spent a lifetime making history and opening doors for musicians and dreamers everywhere. Miss Parton was also an actress, businesswoman, and philanthropist.
0: US President Donald Trump has paid tribute, saying there's never been anyone like her and never will. He's ordered all American flags to be lowered for 1 week. Donald Trump, meanwhile, says the US Navy has removed or detonated all mines in the Strait of Hormuz. The vital oil shipping channel has been largely closed by Iran since the beginning of the war in the Middle East. In a post on social media, US President Trump says Iran has been notified that any ship placing new mines will be immediately destroyed. In response to a fresh batch of US sanctions against Iran, the Iranian regime yesterday warned vessels to not pass through the strait without its permission. Closer to home, the Prime Minister says Australia is well placed to attract major investment in AI data centres, but the industry must retain public support. Anthony Albanese is taking proposed national standards for data centres to National Cabinet today, with energy, water use and suitable locations at the centre of the discussions. Mr Albanese says rapid growth in AI will increase demand for new infrastructure, making nationally consistent rules around energy, water and location increasingly important.
2: AI adoption will continue to grow as frontier AI capabilities accelerate. Australia is in a strong position to attract investment in data centres, but maintaining social licence, that means ensuring energy bills do not rise, water security is maintained, and locations are appropriate.
0: Independent West Australian MP Kate Chaney says WA must become an electro-state, not a petro-state, releasing a policy document promoting a more aggressive decarbonisation strategy. The proposals made include replacing imported fossil fuels with renewable energy and sustainable fuels and underwriting large-scale renewable projects. Ms Chaney says WA cannot rely on dig and ship exports forever and says decarbonisation offers new jobs and increased productivity. Pop duo The Veronicas will headline the Summer Nights Car Festival in Canberra in January in a lineup that also features Birds of Tokyo and Sneaky Sound System. Around 130,000 motoring enthusiasts attended the event in January this year. Co-owner Andy Lopez says the festival's cutting back slightly on the number of vehicle entrants for next year.
3: We just felt after this year's event that maybe 200 less is probably our best capacity. So that's what we've stuck at. We're at the 2,800 entrant number. We sold that out in 24 hours back in, I think, March.
0: Former Australian Test cricketer Will Pukowski is suing Melbourne's Brighton Grammar School over an alleged concussion incident he says ultimately ended his cricket career. His lawyer, Peter Gordon, has confirmed a statement of claim has been filed in Victoria's Supreme Court. Pukowski says the incident at a football training session 12 years ago was the first of 13 brain injuries which led to his retirement. He scored a half century on debut for Australia in 2021. Brighton Grammar says it can't comment because the matter is before the courts. And Slovenian cyclist Tadej Pogačar has taken a huge step towards winning the Vuelta a España for the first time and completing his Grand Tour collection as he powered to a resounding victory in the fourth stage overnight. The five-time Tour de France winner sped away from his rivals with 50 kilometres remaining to finish 2 minutes and 39 seconds ahead of Jano Vidar for the largest margin of victory of Pogačar's Grand Tour career. With Tour de France and Giro d'Italia Tour wins already on his resume, a Vuelta victory would round out the Grand Tour triumphs for Pogačar. And you're now up to date with the very latest from ABC News. There's more news at any time on ABC Listen.
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6: Hello, Keta, and kia rana to all our PNG listeners, because I have woken up to some huge news in the Rugby League world. But welcome everyone to Nijan Footy First, the best place for Pacifica footy news and stories in the Rugby League and Rugby Union worlds. As always, my name is Tinero Aruna, and I'm joined here with my co-ee, Sammy Wykes. Sammy, what about that news we woke up to this morning?
7: Oh, man, Joey Manu, he's finished with rugby, done and dusted. He collected some yen, he collected some euro. Now I think he's going to get some kina. No, what's the...
6: kina.
7: Is it kina? Yeah, the kina. PNG dollars, yes. But what an amazing signing. I thought the 007 was going to be for a halfback, but they've got Joey Manu, and we'll talk about that at the top of Rugby League when we get to it. But we do have a big show planned. Obviously, NRL Round 25, it has wrapped up, and some surprise results in that one. We'll talk about the All Blacks in South Africa test match that went on over the weekend in Ellis Park over there. Amazing, that one. And, of course, Shelley Long will join us for a chat around Round 8 of NRLW.
6: Yeah, it's getting through through the season pretty quick. They've got three more games left in the NRLW, but we'll also have a very, very special guest.
7: Oh, I forgot about that. We do have a guest as well. Nijan, I forgot about you. That one.
6: Really,
7: it's a big guest.
6: You can't read in
7: can't
6: bold
7: read
6: here, guest,
7: nah,
6: and then his name here.
7: Forgot.
6: But last week we got to interview a family member of mine, Lima Sopawanga. He is former All Black, but he's also travelled over to South Africa to play a role in the All Blacks content. And to hear about his transition from a current player to now presenter, content creator, and doing work with the All Blacks. It's been, someone as a family member, you know, quite proud to see his transition. We got to interview him late last week before the game. He had to wake up at 6 a.m. in South Africa, but man, just to hear his experience to be able to go to South Africa, hear his story about how he transitioned, and he also got to train with the great man himself, Artie Savea.
7: So Lima helped Artie Savea

0: prepare for one of the biggest test matches of, you know, of his career. Like, it was amazing.
1: That's a funny story.
0: That's a good one. So stick around for that. But also, man, he's doing an amazing job in that transition space and creating content and telling stories, and especially like rugby union type of stories from behind the scenes that I feel like is needed in this day and age. Maybe it's been there a little bit, but it's been so heavily focused on footy and results, where he's really drawn out the personality of players. And I feel like he's just paved this way, and he's going to have a long, successful career in the content game. But that chat with Lima Sopawanga will be on later on the show. But first up, we're going to get to some rugby league news.
2: Hey, I'm Dila Salvar, and I'm listening to Nigerian Footy.
1: PNG Chiefs,
0: they do
1: player
0: it again.
1: 007. Yes, they just continue to deliver to the rugby league world, and they have signed a Cook Island Kiwi great in Joey Manu. Joey comes with two NRL premierships. He also comes with 181 NRL games with the Roosters, a lot of experience, and 17 test matches for the New Zealand Kiwis. On top of that, in the last couple of years, he's been playing rugby union in Japan and France. And do you think of his career, he will be playing in PNG Chiefs at the age of 31 years old by the time he puts that jersey on. Plenty of petrol left in that tank.
0: Absolutely. And the stints in rugby union in Japan and in France, they would have given him a lot more longevity at the back end of his career. Not that, like, it wasn't, he wouldn't have trained hard, it wasn't hard, but like, he was over there and he got freshened right up, got whatever he needs to do to be able to enjoy rugby league again. I reckon it would have been planned. And now he gets to go over to the PNG Chiefs and add to their legacy and story that they want to tell. But I think it's a great signing on this one.
1: And I'm just looking at the names here. Like, that's a pretty solid back line when you've got Alex Johnston on the wing with Brian To'o,
0: yep,
1: Zach Lomax, Joey Manu at centre. You know, yes, they are missing a halfback. They got Jerome Luai there to steer the ship at six, and then Connor Watson and Matt Lees as well,
0: yep,
1: playing their role. So, you know, I think that once they get that fullback and also a halfback and then some big middles, then they could potentially win the competition in the first year of ever joining the NRL. But it's just some great news. And I dare say that there'll be some plenty big signings to come if we're looking at this list of players.
0: And you think the age bracket of a lot of those players, because obviously they're not coming in until 2028. So there's still, you know, a lot of time in between them playing their first game. And a lot of them will be like in their 30s, like early 30s by the time they kick off. Do you feel like that's something that is concerning, the age factor, or it's the right move at the start of their entry into the competition?
1: Yeah, I think it's needed.
0: Yeah.
1: You know, to have, and if you bring up a great point, Joey Manu, a family man, Jerome, Beza, family men, Joey Manu coming out, you know, into his 30s, bringing that experience and maturity within the group, because, you know, they're going to be flying over to PNG and staying over there and with the families. If you're, you know, just starting your career and you're, you know, early 20s or just coming out of school, you're still learning how to become a man.
0: Yeah, that's very true,
1: you're
0: man.
1: You're still having to learn very different lessons. So,
0: sort of like, during the Dolphins took that approach, didn't they? They signed all the old heads from
1: the older heads like Felice and
0: Melbourne,
1: the Bromwich
0: Storm,
1: brothers.
0: And that, look at their success now. It's set them up having those old guys in there. So
1: yeah,
0: a bad approach.
1: But there's also a really cool piece there with PNG and the Cook Islands, Joey Manu being a Cook Islander. And you know, I've mentioned it here on our show, the Cook Island, back in the day, Cook Island missionaries went over to PNG. And
0: I want to say it was Hanawabara.
1: Yeah, it is.
0: Hanawabara? Yeah,
1: that
0: okay.
1: was one of the villages.
0: One of the villages?
1: That
0: yeah.
1: was the village. And they left a piece of their culture, the Cook Island culture, in that village. So every time the Cook Island international team goes back, they go back to that village, and the locals are singing songs in the Cook Island native language.
0: Yeah.
1: So there's the real strong cultural connection piece there. And you know, the people of PNG will love a player of Joey Manu, not only because of the great player he is, but also that Cook Island connection with PNG.
0: You're not wrong. So, yeah, the Perth Bears, Any signings?
1: Oh, come on, man.
0: Sorry, man. I just thought I'd chuck that in there.
1: Sorry to all the Perth Bears fans out there. But, yeah, great news for Joey Manu, and we'll continue to update everyone on the signings of PNG Chiefs, but also the Perth Bears when they continue to come in. Let's get on to some more rugby league. But before we get to there, you are listening to Knees and Footy with Tinito Aruna and Sammy Wykes. Round 25, we've only got two more rounds left before the finals. At round 25, looking at the NRL ladder, team number 1, 2, and 3 all have the same amount of points, so they're all equal first. But the thing that that makes a difference is the points difference. So, you know, how many points they score, and then how many points they concede, they get the difference. And the Warriors are on top of the ladder by 1 point above the Penrith Panthers. They got a win in Sydney over the Rabbitohs, 45 points to 26. But my moment of this game, there was two moments, actually. My first moment was Dallin Watine-Zelezniak. He made a, like, he got the ball, got slammed onto the ground, threw the ball back in. But when he hit the ground, he ended up breaking his collarbone. So he's in a world of hurt. He's in pain. He's holding the shoulder. He's looking at the sideline. He's about to walk off to the bench. And then as he looked up, the ball was starting to make its way back to his corner. So he's on the sideline. He then sees the ball coming towards his position. He starts sprinting back into position. The ball gets to him, and he scores a try with a broken collarbone. And then the other play, the other moment, I know you like this one because you brought it up off air, Sammy. Why don't you talk us through
0: this? I'm turning that way. Monga, look long, plays short. It's one of my favorite moves or favorite plays to see someone do. Just reminding me of our good friend Masari Yosefa out of dummy half. He'll just fake the defenders with his eyes and his head and his body language. Look like he's going out the back, going long. And just throws it short.
3: Here's the Warriors now. Bring it out of their own territory. And with a run is Watine-Zelezniak. Caught on his 20. Played to Wigan. Goes left to Vaimonga. Oh. Then a brilliant short ball away. Warriors head over halfway. Can he find him? Oh, he can! Iremia Tuava gets the pass on the inside to Chanel Harris-Tavita. And it's a try that is brilliant.
1: And then the final game that I want to touch on, I think this one is the upset of the year. It hurts me to say it because it was against the Roosters. The Tigers beat the Sydney Roosters 25 points to 24. Yes, by one field goal, two tries to the Samoan winger, Jarrell Skelton. And I thought their skipper, Api Kotosel, was outstanding at hooker there, just the way that he could come out. Whenever he's playing good, the Tigers are playing good, and Api was a big player in this game. He also scored a try himself, but it was Jock Madden who kicked the field goal in the 78th minute to win the game. But what a game from the Tigers.
0: I know, man. It'd be frustrating as a Tigers fan, as players, that you can beat the team that's was coming first on that ladder like that in tough games. But then you can string of performances, and obviously being the up and down season that they've had. So, like, there's a lot of positives if they can string it together for a full season, have some consistency.
1: I will give another shout out to Solomon Salkuru. He scored another try.
0: So what's that? That's three tries in 2 weeks.
1: Three tries in 2 weeks, and geez, he just looks.
0: Fijians know how to score tries, don't they?
1: He can score a try, but he also looks well when he runs the ball. Just that balance that he has on his feet. I'd be keen to have him on Nijan Footy because he's also represented Fiji, and I dare say that he get picked for the World Cup team.
3: Troy's out left to Luai, short ball Samuela. Finally links up and Bula. He's over the 30, beats one. Finally got the pass to his left. Sol Sakunu. He dives over in the corner. Two games for this young bloke. Three tries in the NRL.
1: Only two more round games, Sammy, and we'll preview this weekend's game on Friday on Nijan Footy. But that will be me for Rugby League for now. And don't be surprised if there'll be some further news during this week that we can update everyone on Friday in regards to Rugby League. But let's shift over to Rugby Union.
4: Hello, my name's Alana Sikimedi, and you're listening to Nijan Footy.
0: Yes, rugby union, and it's timely that we had your cousin Lima on as well for the chat, obviously being in South Africa with the All Blacks over there at the moment, and they had their first test match against South Africa, Ellis Park, 62,000 people at this game. Honestly, this is one of those ones, the game delivered, but it was a game-recognising game. Like both teams, heavyweights, put on a show.
1: Yeah, there's a lot of respect there with these two teams, and 62,000 people watching this live at the stadium. One thing I always go to whenever the All Blacks play, though, is the first thing I will look up on YouTube is the haka.
0: Yes.
1: Because I just love watching the energy and how they do the haka, but also the response from the other team. And
0: yep.
1: You mentioned 62,000 people. I don't know how one man can have that much of an influence. I believe the coach asked them to respect the haka, and there was silence during this one.
0: Yeah, man. Honestly, I love that. Like Rassie Rasmus, the South African coach, mate, he's treated like a god there because he's delivered 2 World Cups. Was it 3? Oh, anyway, he's done pretty well over there, and he's united the country. And that's what rugby does in South Africa. They unite the whole country because of the history behind it. But he got on the front foot before the test match in his press conference asking the crowd to stay silent. Don't boo, don't make noise during the haka, because he just wanted everyone to recognise this spectacle and respect what was going on, because it's bigger than everyone. Like this was a moment to be able to, for everyone to enjoy without having any external noise, because there was a bit of a trend happening, and it was coming from, I would say, Europe and in the UK, where they started booing the haka.
1: What are your thoughts on that?
0: Don't like it at all. Yeah. I don't care what you think of, if they think the haka is an advantage because it's a way of emotionally getting an upper hand compared to the opposition. The players that stand in front of them, they say they get emotional about it too, and it gives them an upper hand as well, because they're like, yeah, we're on. Like it's something that should be respected. And I think now, after Rassie set the precedence there, it should be followed around the world about not disrespecting the haka and staying silent during it.
1: Yeah, I've got to face the New Zealand Kiwis doing the haka. As an opponent, when you're standing there watching the New Zealand team do the haka, it gives you goosebumps.
0: Yeah.
1: And it gives you this rush of like, okay, I accept your challenge, because you see the passion and you know that they try to put fear in your eyes. But if anything, it gives you more passion on your end, and I'm there going, yeah, I want all that smoke.
0: Yeah, I would stare at the halfback and go, yeah, I want that smoke against the halfback. I'm not looking at any of the big boys do it, no way.
1: But it's just cool to see, you know, one man have such an influence over 62,000 people and have that whole crowd silent and respecting the haka and just enjoying that moment, respecting that moment.
0: But I think, like, just, yeah, again, having someone like him come out and say that, and then people respecting his decision, because, you know, as coaches, sometimes they go, bro, I don't care about the opposition. We'll make it as hostile as possible just to get the win. But he respected the rivalry and respected the game and what it brings to making sure that, hey, let's get on and let the business be the business with the footy.
1: Let's get to the footy. And
0: so,
1: how was it?
0: Man, honestly, when you think about the way both teams play, they brought their A game in terms of their style of footy. Like with union compared to rugby league, like everything's contested, you know, the possession, you know, like breakdown, line out, scrum, the aerial battle from box kicks to kickoffs, you know. So like with the South Africans, they like to win that possession game through their scrum and their aerial game. And mate, they were pumping the All Blacks scrum. Like it was a tough day to be a front rower as an All Black.
1: Are they bigger?
0: They are massive, bro.
1: The South African
0: forwards? Yeah, they're all $1.40, 140 kegs.
1: So in terms of weight difference compared to the All Blacks, how much heavier would they be?
0: I wouldn't say it would be too different, but it's the way that I don't want to bore you with technique, but the way that they shift their weight together. So when you're scrummaging, the most important thing is how low you can sink to the ground with your hips and knees and keeping your chest and almost like looking like a tabletop. And you draw pressure through the ground by digging your toes in the ground and then getting forward.
1: So the angle can't come up. The angle can't go down because it's got to go through.
0: Everyone's aligned. So it's the way you move your weight together. And they're just so dominant at doing that. And they got so many scrum penalties off the back of it. But on the other side with the All Blacks, even though they were trying to withhold that pressure, their ability to use their skill set, get the ball to space, and let their players just –

0: Cook in a sense where, bro, their sharpness with their passing ability, like playing down the short side, the ball Vati playing on the edges as a back rower, you know, Ruben Love, Jordy Barrett, like it was just so slick with their skill set, and they were able to find ways to be able to scramble and then score points. Like they won the game 33 points to 16, but the South Africans were up, and probably the turning point was at the 50th minute mark where the All Blacks were up 19-16. They were pumping the All Blacks scrum. They went, instead of going for the 3 points and getting the penalties, they go scrum again. And they just had to withhold that pressure. Then they got big Asofa Omua come on as their hooker, locked down the scrum. ABs end up getting a penalty, and that was a turning point. And then the All Blacks ran away with it towards the back end. But honestly, like a really, really dominant performance from a point of view of both teams bringing their style of footy. South Africa probably need to clean up their skill set when they did try and use the ball, but their aerial skill set was first class. And then for the All Blacks, what they're going to be careful of, if South Africa do click and get their passing game right, they're going to score tries because they made a lot of line breaks, the South Africans. But yeah, great contest. Artie Savea was like, you know, I think whoever said those comments around, oh, it was a wrong call leaving him at home, give yourself an uppercut.
1: How was he?
0: Outstanding, played the whole 80, set up this try because South Africa did get 2 yellow cards. Bro, threw this long ball at the back of the scrum at 8, boom, over to the winger, scores in the corner. But like he was everywhere. For a guy that hadn't played in, say, like 5 weeks, altitude, goes and plays 80 and kills it. So,
1: who was a standout for you?
0: I liked Dupol Vati, the back row. I thought he was unreal. And I thought the subs came on with Omua and George Bauer. I thought that was the difference when they came on because they were behind at the time. Make those tactical subs, came on, they got the job done. But that's us for Rugby Union, bro, until we touch base with NEMS on Friday.
1: Sweet. Let's shift over to Shirley Long and get an update on NRLW.
2: The long story short with Shirley Long.
1: Yes, joining us on Nijam Footy Mondays is Shirley Long to discuss all things NRLW, the PNG Orchid herself. Shirley, how's your week been?
3: It's going good. You know, it's always good when you start back on a Monday. Our team got the win on the weekend, which, you know, puts smiles on faces, especially mine.
0: Oh, man. I wish our friend Tiana Penatani had that. Tiana Penatani Gray, sorry. Would have had that feeling. Man, the bottom lip is on the floor. The stones are getting kicked. Yeah. And I feel the pain too because, you know, on the weekend I didn't get the job done as well. So, anyway, so I'm glad you're on a high, Shell. That's the most important thing. Who did you play and what was the score?
3: So we played the Rockhampton Capras and we ended up winning. Oh, gosh, I can't even remember, but we won.
0: Who cares? We won. That's the main thing.
1: As long as you won.
0: As long as you're winning.
1: But you mentioned Tiana. She plays for the Cronulla Sharks and, geez, I didn't see this one coming. The Parramatta Eels beating the Sharkies 42 points to 16. Did you catch this game, Shell?
3: I did. Unfortunately, I caught it last night and it was a bit of a tough grind for the Sharks. 42 points to 16. The poor Sharkies out there, they look quite frustrated and they had a few changes actually. For me though, we welcomed back Tale Holmes, proud Fijian, back into the game. She's a proud mum, just recently gave birth only a couple of months ago and she's back out onto the field. So for the Sharks, I think they're excited about, they'll definitely be excited about that. However, their performance on the field is not reflecting very well in terms of how well they're doing off the field as a team.
1: Yeah, Tale Holmes, the Fijian women's international captain. I didn't even realise she'd been missing for some time and missed some footy, but it's good to see her back. And another quite dominant score, the Roosters over
0: Holy
1: the Warriors.
0: I didn't see this one coming either.
1: 66 points to 8. What stood out to you in this dominant performance from the Sydney Roosters?
3: Oh, that was a tough game again. I think when you look at the Warriors lineup, Uppy Nichols wasn't there. They ended up losing their fullback. And Gail Broughton ended up going back to the fullback position. For the Roosters, though, they're looking really good. And just their ability to push support, I think that really opens up the game for them. Taina Naividi, she was outstanding for them. 5 tackle breaks. She's another proud Fijian.

0: you've experienced. There with the Warriors, when you watch the lineup of the Roosters last minute, they ended up taking some of their smaller forward pack onto the bench, and they played a bit of their bigger pack to start with, which matched the Warriors. And I think when you've got a coach like Strangey who's able to adapt well and make those fine adjustments, they end up making the cohesion of the team a lot better. So they work well. They're not as tired. It's able to dominate like they did on the weekend.
1: I will save the West Tigers for Friday when we speak to Sala Tomatuki, yeah, because
2: she must be one happy lady right now. Like, they honestly, got the job buzzing. Done.
1: Yeah, 27 points to 26 over the Knights. And before I get to the Titans win over the Broncos, I know you're waiting for us to mention the Cowboys. Their win over the Dragons, 32 points to 28. What stood out to you in this game?
0: Oh, for me, my nails were almost gone by the end of that game. It was stressful to watch. But Esa Banu ended up scoring her first ever try in the NRLW. She ended up scoring two in that one game alone. So that was really outstanding for her. I think her fitness-wise, she's definitely improved in that and been able to push out more minutes in the game. So looking very excited to see Esa come into the World Cup team.
1: Well, if you wanted to listen to Esa Banu on Nijin Footy, you can find that wherever you get your podcast. It's a great interview. I loved having that chat with Esa, and it's good to see her scoring her first NRLW try and second.
2: Yeah.
1: The Raiders, they got up over the Bulldogs, 48 points to 4. They find themselves in the fourth position on the NRLW ladder. But the Titans, are they the real deal now that they've got that victory over the Broncos, 28 points to 20?
0: I think so. I think no one was expecting this ladder, looking at Roosters first, Titans second, West Tigers up there in third, and the Raiders at fourth. I think, though, the Titans, they are just absolutely amazing. 28 points to 20, and when you think of a local derby, you know, the Broncos pulled out every move, but for them, I think they're really missing their captain and previous captain and Ali Brigginshaw. Tamika Upton is their now current captain, but for the team, I think for the Titans, Avani Asaka has come back from giving birth and she's absolutely outstanding for them, but it is Tegan Levi. Her game awareness, she's very fresh to the game, but her ability to run and find space when they isn't necessarily space just gives them that little bit on top of the other teams.
1: Yeah, she just got that, you know, that athletic, competitive nature. And just seems to compete on every play. So really enjoying watching her play the game of rugby league and her transition over.
2: Do you reckon she's the best cross-coder that's come over so far, like in recent times?
0: Oh, I think it's a tough one because it depends what position you are playing. Stacey Walker has been another great example of that. Yep. She ended up scoring a really good try for them. Avania Asako, previously known as Avania Polite, she's been very strong and dominant in the rugby league game. So I think it's very dependent on the positions they play. But for Tegan Levi, being in that half and being able to control the game, I think she's done that really well.
1: Before we let you go, who's been your favourite player, that number one player who you think has really impressed you this season so far after the first eight games?
0: Oh, that's a tough one. I am always a big Esa Banu fan. For me, I think whilst the Cowboys have ridden the waves of the highs and lows, I think she's been someone who, after last season, has definitely improved a lot.
1: Awesome.
2: Love
1: Thank you again, Shelley, for your knowledge and your update on the NRLW. We'll catch you next week on Nijin Footy Mondays.
0: Thanks so much, team.
2: Thanks, Shel. Appreciate it. Take care.
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4: Well, Sammy, we've dragged him out of bed. He is no stranger to Nijin Footy. We've brought in the big guns, and I feel like I'm talking to two advocates for rugby union, one for Australia, you, Sammy, and Lima, you in New Zealand. But I brought the cuz on the show to give us an update. Lima Sopuanga, former AB, former All Black, but also a proud Samoan and Cook Islander. Leems, reporting live from South Africa. Thank you very much for jumping up early in the morning to join us on Nijin Footy, brother.
5: Hey, bro, don't worry about it, man. It's all good. Hey, don't just say rugby union, bro. You're not seeing me at the WAS game, brother.
2: Yeah, he's a coder.

0: He's across the border with Stephen
1: I'm
0: Adams
1: a sports
0: now.
1: presenter, brother. I'm a sports presenter.
2: I did like that. Now. And I, it kind of looked a bit different seeing you in the Warriors jersey. And I was like, pretty sure he played for St. Mary's in the Penrith Junior Rugby League District and started his journey in rugby league, but just found out that you had to tackle and use your shoulders. So he jumped over to rugby junior. So, Lens, how's South Africa, brother?
1: Oh, bro, I feel like a kid at Christmas time, man. Like, honestly, to be here in South Africa with such a massive occasion, I felt it as soon as I stepped off the plane. There's just this air about this weekend, I reckon. Like, South Africa are keen for this. The All Blacks are keen. There's heaps of New Zealand supporters who have come over, have made the trip. Talk to some people who have, you know, like they saved up for a few years and they said this was like a dream trip. And yeah, just bro, I just can't believe what my current life has been like, to be honest. But it's crazy cool, man. It's crazy cool.
0: Bryce, I've been really enjoying your content, eh? And you know, the All Blacks, obviously I'm a diehard Wallaby supporter. And when I'm watching the All Blacks prepare over in South Africa, I forgot what it was like to be over there and play Super Rugby games over there and seeing some of the old footage. I was talking to T on our show just before around what it was like to stand out in the middle of the park and watch the Bulls run out at Loftus to that Afrikaans song, and they're sprinting, they're massive. And I was like, holy, that's right. I forgot about that feeling. And now you don't really appreciate it when you're in the moment. But for yourself, like, you're seeing it from a different lens now, from the media side of things. Now, what's it like sort of going over there and seeing what rugby means to South Africa, but, yeah, capturing the event from more of like an entertainment fan point of view rather than just a player?
1: You forget the enormity of how big rugby union is in some countries. And in South Africa, they live and breathe it. And you know, sort of, I've got here yesterday morning and I got to walk around the mall and people are like just talking about the Springboks, but also talking about the All Blacks. And, you know, despite what you see online, there's a real mutual respect from both nations and there's a massive respect from South Africa. Like, make no qualms about it. It's the people here die hard for their team, but they also understand that there's such a rich history between these two proud nations and that they're going to support their nation to the death, but they're also going to have the respect that the All Blacks are in town. They know that this is going to be tough and it's not going to be a walkover, but like you said, those moments running out at Loftus or Ellis Park or, you know, the Shark Tank up in Durban, unless you've been here, you can't fully quite understand the enormity of it. And it is daunting places to be, and especially if you've gone there and been on the back of a hiding. Like, I remember going to Ellis Park, bro, we were up 25 points at halftime, got to the 60th minute and we fell off a cliff and we lost the game by one. So it's not easy to win in South Africa, especially in Johannesburg and especially at Ellis Park.
2: I want to get to your transition into the media space shortly, but we have to mention it. You know, you make your All Blacks debut in South Africa. You're young, early 20s, 2015, and you get the starting fly half role there. Does it bring back them memories being there now after, 11 years later? Does it bring back some good memories from your debut for the All Blacks?
1: Yeah, bro. And even talking to some of the coaching staff here or management or even some of the players, and they ask you questions about it. And I don't think you truly get to appreciate something like that until you're out of it, until you're removed. Because when you're in high performance sport, it's all about like win now. You know, like you're trying to earn another test jersey, you're trying to keep your spot on the team. Sometimes you forget to smell the flowers, you know what I mean? And for me, I'm here now and I'm like, far, I actually debuted here in the number 10 jersey against South Africa. And when I look at the team, like we had, like, all right, Aaron Smith on the inside, Ma'anoni on the outside, Conrad Smith, I had Izzy Dagg, Ben Smith, Charles Peutau, you know, and on their side, they had guys like Schalkberger, Eben Etzebeth, who's going to play this weekend. I'm pretty sure they had Brian Habana. Yeah, when I think back to it, I'm just like, whoa, that's actual crazy because, you know, not many people will get thrown into a cauldron like that and be given a test jumper and such a massive occasion. We ended up winning 27-20. I was able to kick 12 points off the boot, had a pretty decent game. But yeah, when I look back, I'm just like, I really got to go there and really got to do it on the biggest stage. And yeah, it's pretty, I almost feel like now, though, maybe a little bit more proud that I'm here now instead of when I was playing.
2: I want to shift over gears to your transition. I think from when we last spoke on Legion 40, you were at the beginning of that journey. But then to be able to see you do your thing in the media space in New Zealand and be an advocate for rugby union and also rugby league, I will mention that one as well with the WAS. But as a older cousin now, I'm super proud. But what are your thoughts now being in that space?
1: Bro, honestly, like, I actually think like this could be almost better than actually playing rugby union. And obviously, I probably am in this position because I've played for the All Blacks before and I understand what this environment takes. And, you know, they probably don't invite anyone in who does social media, you know? Like, I think I tread on the caution of understanding that. Like there's probably times in this campaign where I know where to push the content and times where I know where to pull it, but that comes on the back of being in this environment and understanding how much of a pressure cooker it is, but also understanding that like sometimes they probably need a laugh rather than more than anything else. And I think my content journey is just, bro, I can't even explain it. At the start, I was like, oh, bro, this was like so shame. Like, I remember vividly having a chat with my wife, Miriam. And when I started, I had listened to, like, I told this story so many times, Louis Davis. And he told us, and he said, make 30 videos for 30 days. And he was like, at the end of his conversation, he said, I reckon two of you guys will do this. And then he goes, no, I reckon one. And he goes, actually, I reckon none of you guys will do this. And in my head, I was like, bet then. I want to show you, bro. Like, he like tapped into that competitive side. And so went home, sat there with my wife. I was like, hey, can we make these videos? Like, I didn't know what videos we're going to make. I just knew I was going to make 30 and I was going to do it every single day. And after that 30 days, I ended up gaining like 13,000 followers. And it's not even about the followers, but I was kind of like, maybe there's something in this. And then I just continued to just try, continue to put videos out there. Sometimes I was like inconsistent. Sometimes I went like, you know, weeks without posting. Sometimes I went hard out. But I don't know, for the whole year, I just knew I was going to give it a crack. And my wife says she'll help me. And she was like, I wasn't too sure what I was going to do. I could have gone overseas back to Japan or France and kept the boots on. And then she was kind of like, you know, why don't you give it 6 months? 6 months, like, didn't really have a job, didn't really know where I was going to go post fully, like most dudes do. And I was just like, you know what? Like, stuff it. I'm gonna send it. And for like, it wasn't even like before 6 months, bro. And I had like little ads that I was doing like on like Instagram. Like, I had one of my first ads, and one of the first ads I got, like, they paid me 10 grand for a reel. Like, I was like, bro, I've cracked it. But like, obviously that wasn't coming in every single week, but that kind of just gave me like confidence to just keep trying. And then yeah, like, what was it? It's been like just over a week that I'd done it for a year. And it's open. Louis Davis was right when he sat there in this room and explained to us like, content can change your life, and it changed my life. Like, and so when I look at it now, I wish I listened to my best friend Alisana when I was in England in 2015. He said, bro, he was, I think he was working at Meta, or he was working somewhere to do with like social media. And he said, bro, you should make videos. Like, this is back in 2015. I was like, bro, that's Elo. You know, like, yeah, bro. Oh, that was just my own insecure self as a 24-year-old worried about what everyone else thought. But like now, I don't really care. Like, if I'm making a video in a busy place and people are looking at me. But as long as I'm not intruding on anyone's privacy or getting in anyone's way, like I'll make a video and I'll make and I won't care what that person who walks past me thinks, because it's a fleeting moment and actually that person has no bearing on my life.
0: When you say that, bro, it's I'm really happy that you brought that up, because I think with players that have played the game are probably fearful and feel like they're an imposter if they're trying to make content. Maybe it's my age group too, because we didn't grow up with social media. But then I look at guys like the guy who does rugby bricks, the kick and tee and stuff like that. He hasn't been to the heights of where you have, or say like a Tony Brown has or Dan Carter, but that ability to be able to shift and quiet down the noise in his head, he goes, I'm just going to post because I know what I'm doing is worthy of posting, and I do it because I love it as well. And you can feel that come through. So, you know, how long did it probably take you to be able to get over that fear of going, oh, I don't care what everyone else thinks. This is what I'm doing. I'm doing it for me, and I'm happy doing it.
1: Bro, I still get those feelings now, even after a year. Okay. I got to meet Ulskiang once, and I featured in one of his like YouTube series. And I asked him, and then one of the things he had said to me, and I've asked lots of people who are way bigger creators than me online, what they do, and he was just like, bro, I just post it and forget. Like, obviously, when you're starting out, you need to like, yeah, post and forget, like, onto the next one. Don't get caught up in these numbers. Don't get caught up in these followers. Like, for me, anyway, it's like what you see is what you get. Like what I am online is what I am in real life. And there's no point in trying to fake who you are. And I think take inspiration from your favorite creators or who people you look up to, but also just have your own spin on it. And people are going to like you for you, you know, and you're not meant to be for everybody. That's also what I figured out is like, even now, like when I post on videos, I'm like, oh, man. But it really is a fleeting moment. So just post and forget, carry on, and, you know, just make another one, video, make another video. It's kind of like going to time zone, I link it to. It's like at time zone, the more tokens you put in the machine, the more tickets you're going to get. And the more tickets you're going to get, the bigger the prize. But you can only get the bigger prize if you keep putting more tokens in that machine. And so that's kind of like content. It's like, make one video, make another video, make another video, and it compounds. And eventually that prize will be something you just don't know when and you just don't know how. And my prize right now is, bro, I'm sitting here in South Africa, bro, and I'm here for the three tests. Then I go to America and I'm getting paid to be here, but also getting to tell the stories of rugby's greatest rivalry. Like, bro, it's actually like out the gate.
0: How does rugby lean more into getting the personalities out? Because as you said, like the All Blacks have a brand, the Wallabies have a brand. Rugby has a brand where it's pretty, you know, straightforward. And sometimes when you want to go out of those, you colour outside the lines, it's like, oh, hang on a tick, come back in here. So how do we lean into it more?
1: Yeah, bro, I'm not too sure, to be honest. I mean, like, it's a hard one, eh? And I think, you know, like, if you're a rugby player at the moment, like, the space is wide open, bro. Like, the space is wide open for creators, especially, like, former players. And I think if you're just recently finished the game or know that you're finishing or coming close to it, like, you should get out there and make videos, because that's the only way that we're going to get seen. The only reason why I got with Sky is because, bro, I turned up to women's games and I interviewed, like, women's players at women's games because they don't get much coverage. Like, I went with, like, one of my really good friends, Levi, who like really helped me out at the start of my journey. I went to the Waikato women's game and I just did like practice interviews with them afterwards. Yeah, I think it's just showing what you can do now, like on your own platforms, will allow you into these spaces. Because that's the only reason why Sky saw that and gave me a crack at being on the panel. Obviously, I've played rugby, you know, like, yep. But they're not going to just give any bloke a chance if they don't know what you can do. And so, like, your credibility is your visibility. Like, if you're actually putting videos out there, like, the people that are in the space of hiring, they're online. They might not be active, but they're watching and they're looking for the next talent. And people will see that. And that's how I think we get these more colourful people. Because I believe there's probably way more guys who are better than me, funnier than me. But, you know, they probably don't get given a chance because they don't put themselves out there. And it comes back to the fact of, you know, you have to be willing to look a little bit silly when you start. You have to be willing to be a beginner. You have to be willing to look stupid. You have to be willing to start again. And that can be hard when you've been at the highest heights and had the highest success and been at the top level. You know, it's being a beginner again is very, very scary. But I actually believe that's maybe the best place to be.
2: Sammy, you brought up a name there and it reminded me of some training that you've been doing recently with Adi Savia. So my last question for you before we wrap it up, bro, is did you keep up with the legend himself and the skipper, Adi?
1: Oh, bro, you not see the clip, bro. I was hands over knees, like throwing up my guts at the end of it. But, you know, like for me, it's been pretty cool. And, like, obviously I've got a really special relationship with Adi. We're actually genuinely really, really good friends. Our families are good friends, our wives. And he rang me up and he's obviously seen what me and Shiloh have done. And he's like, "Oos, what are you up to?" I was like, "Oh, bro, you know, just doing the family thing." He's like, "Bro, reckon you can come down and like do some content and train?" And I was like, "Bro, I don't get paid for this, brother. I don't get paid for this, brother." But like, I was like, you know, like the All Black captain, bro, is ringing me and being like, "Bro, come down." And I was like, you know what? Like, let's just go do it. I rang my guy, Shiloh. I was like, "Bro, there's this opportunity to go down. Like, let's make some content. Like, let's just, you know, see what happens." And like, I don't know, I just felt like, bro, the All Black captain is ringing you. And yes, he's my friend, but he also, like, he runs his content and his personal brand very, almost sacredly. Like, he doesn't just, he said to me in the thing, he's like, "You know, I keep my circle small, you know?" And for him to allow me into that circle, into his family home, to have the trust of that, has been pretty special. And yeah, like to your point, see, bro, I gave it everything I could, man. I gave it everything I could.
0: Old players connecting. I actually love seeing it. And then we were saying with T, when we watched that, you know, all the, we'll go, "Oh, mate, there's this commentary around Adi, you know, they've made the wrong decision leaving him at home and all this type of stuff." And like, "Just don't worry. He's training with Lima. He's preparing with Lima to take on the South Africans." You bro. Can't get any prep than that.
1: Oh, bro, I know. And like on the first day after we were training, he was like, "Bro, I need to do like body contacts and, you know, like, you know, like tackles and like you need people like run into me." And I'm like, "Oh, bro, have you got bodies for that?" And he's like,
0: "It's me here."
1: He's like, "Bro, I was just going to do it with you." And I'm like, "Bro, one tackle, you're going to fold me like a deck chair." And I was just like, bro, I rang Charlie Gubb straight away. I was like, "Bro, can you come down, bring like a couple of big boys and like, can you guys do it?" And he's like, "Yeah." And if you hear me, see me in the thing, I'm like, "Yeah, good hit, boys, good hit. You know, stay low, you know, keep driving your leg, bro." And I'm just like, "Bro, shut up. You couldn't make a tackle to save your life."
2: Oh, those are Charlie Gubb's boys. How good.
0: That's unreal, bro. That's unreal. You're no Eben Estevez. You're no Eben Estevez. You know, he's going to try and tackle him this weekend.
1: Bro, that's what I was saying. And he's like, "Bro, just use you." And I'm like, "Brother, like you've got 125, 130 locks coming down at you, not a freaking like 97 kilo freaking old man playing park footy." You know, like, but he was like, he was pretty stoked. Like Charlie come down, who's like obviously come league background, he's a bit crazy. And afterwards, I was like, "Bro, that's a heavy ball, man. Charlie's a heavy body." Like he was like, "Bro, that's pretty much like what he's gonna get when he plays South Africa." So that was pretty cool. Pretty cool moment.
2: Hey bro, well, again, man, I appreciate you for waking up early in the morning and jumping on knees and footy. I on behalf of me and Sammy, man, we're just very, very proud of the work that you've been doing. You're an inspiration, and yeah, keep shining your light, because you know you've got a lot of support and love from this side of the ocean in Australia. So appreciate you, brother. Much love.
0: Much love, man. Nah. I love you more than as a content creator than a player, bro. So I was like,
1: yeah.
0: I love you more now than back then, because you always beat me back in the day. But anyway, all good. I appreciate all your work, man. Much love.
3: Give me three answers for this one.
2: Yes, our game of categories. Give me three, where one of us will ask the other a question and there's three answers and then we keep a score And at the end of the year, the winner has to, well, receives a jersey of their choice from the loser. I'm winning 32 points to 27 and a half. And it's your turn to ask me the question, Sammy.
0: All right, here we go. See, I've gone on the Warriors theme here, and I just had to have a look at if they've actually won a minor premiership before. When was the last time? I know they haven't won a premiership. I know that they've been in some grand finals, but if they've been minor premiers before, and they have, can you guess what year that was, T?
2: No.
0: Okay. 2002. But give me three Pacific Island players that would have played in that team. And you know all these guys too, bro.
2: Wow.
0: Like that's prime time who we look up to.
2: That when is you a think great of, question, when you think Sammy. About,
0: and if you, and I'll give you a bonus point here because I love throwing things in there. If you can guess who the fullback was, he's not Pacific Islander, but very famous. Very famous still in this day and age.
2: 2002.
0: It is still very prevalent in this day and age.
2: And he's Pacific. No,
0: he's not Pacific, but that's for a bonus point question. But if you just give me three, and then there's a bonus. So there's 4 points up for grabs here.
2: 2002, I believe Ali Lauatiti would have been playing then.
0: Oh, let's just see if Ali Lauatiti was in this. I'm in the round. I don't know who. I just went the last round.
2: Last round.
0: 26. Yeah, of this game.
2: Oh, you're kidding me. That's just narrowed it right down.
0: But you still, because Ali Lauatiti, they rested their players because they locked up the minor premiership. So they rested Ali Lauatiti. They rested Owen Guttenbill. They rested Stacey Jones. They rested Jerry Siusiu, Mark Tukey. But you still know these guys, bro. Think of their backs. Think of the backs. That's the key one because I know you'll know all these backs.
2: Okay.
0: And think like the try celebrations too. Who used to do the mad ones?
2: Yeah. Was it Richie Farlongo? Is that his name? No.
0: Nah, but not, you're on the...
2: It's not Richie Farlongo. I know, I've just had a mind blank. He had the braids too.
0: Yes, the braids. Come on, bro. You know him. He did the coconut chai celebration. Remember when he...
2: Yeah. Well. Anyway, let me try and shift over a little bit because I'm having a mind blank with him. I'm going to get punished from my family too
0: because
2: they all know.
0: And you know the center too, bro. You know, you think Warriors centers back in the day? You know this fella.
2: Let me put Motu Tony out there.
0: Motu Tony was not. Oh, hang on. Let me. I've got the 17 here. Motu Tony wasn't in that 17.
2: He wasn't.
0: No.
2: So he got rested as well.
0: From here, it says he wasn't there. At all. Come on, man. I thought you would have got these like the winger and centers. There's a lock there that you know, like number 30. You'd know this fella too. He's been on socials talking about the transition.
2: Oh yeah. Having another mind blank. Owen Guttenbill.
0: Was one of the guys that I just said that was rested that game.
2: Oh, you're kidding me.
0: I'm going to give you a clue here. The winger that I'm thinking of that you'll know, he's got an English first name. And then the center that I'm thinking of, he's also got an English first name.
2: Nah, I'm drawing blank, so.
0: All right. Clue for the winger is Henry.
2: Henry Fa'afili.
0: Yes, Henry Fa'afili is the one of the wingers. There you go. Right. Okay.
2: Center. Henry Fa'afili, the famous, where did I get Fa'alongo from? Fa'afili. Henry Fa'afili. All right, give me the center. Where's the center?
0: Clinton.
2: Oh, Clinton Tupi.
0: Yes, Clinton Tupi.
2: Is he Samoan? And then
0: I hope.
2: The last one is David Solomona.
0: Nah.
2: Name him out.
0: Sione, Famuina.
2: Famuina
0: was the other one. So look, did you say Motu Tony? Sorry. He was the 5'8" there. So you got
2: two.
0: Give you two.
2: Because you take away half a name.
0: I'll give you two. Bonus point question though. I'm all about love and giving out here. This guy is Balangi, the number one, the fullback. And he is like the family.
2: The family.
0: Come on, bro. Oh, that's my hint there. The family.
3: Whoa. Really?
4: The family.
3: How many points am I getting?
4: You get one.
3: One?
4: Because then it was a bonus. The four were up for grabs.
3: Just because I was going to say, this isn't the answer. I was going to say Brent Webb.
4: Yeah.
3: I'm going to say, I didn't even know he was a fullback. Ivan Cleary.
4: Ivan Cleary played fullback in this game. There we go, back in 2002. But anyway, that is our time up. Venetian Footy Mondays. Make sure you search Venetian Footy wherever you get your podcasts or find us on the ABC Pacific website. And we'll catch you on Friday.
3: We'll see you on Friday. This show was produced on the lands of the Gadigal people of the Eora Nation.
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14: The intriguing jostling for grid positions in the run into the 2026 finals comes to the MCG. The Demons taking on the Bulldogs. Welcome to the continuation of this Saturday of footy on ABC Sport. Quentin Hull calling the action with Matt Clinch, Mick Malthouse and Gemma Bastiani. The Ds. The double chance is theirs if they can take care of business this afternoon. If they don't, they might find themselves playing in the wildcard games next week. Such are the stakes for Stephen King's team and what has been an amazing rise for the Demons in 2026. Well, the Bulldogs know they're playing next week, but who and where? That is all to be decided. And boy, the Cats been among the pigeons for a while, but didn't the Blues continue to rustle the bag by knocking off the Dockers across town at Docklands earlier today? So still a number of machinations to play out, with Geelong to meet Richmond and Adelaide to play Greater Western Sydney later on today. And those two teams are right in the mix. So just as well, I'm alongside Matt Clinch to call this one, because we're going to need all heads available to keep working out this puzzle. Great to be with you, Clinchy.
15: We certainly are. Good afternoon, Q, to you. Good afternoon to everyone. Just when we thought the top 10 was set, but the positions would change. I mean, what a victory for Carlton. So what it does mean now at the moment is the Blues are in ninth spot. So if the Bulldogs lose to Melbourne, it will be a Collingwood-Carlton wildcard final, and you can only imagine how big the crowd will be at the MCG. Those two sides haven't met in a final since 1988, and yet it would be very Bulldogs, a team that hasn't won in a month. Their last victory came against the Tigers back in round 21. They've lost their two games against North Melbourne and Fremantle and a draw against the Blues last week. If they were upset, the apple cart, and Luke Beveridge would love that. So the return of Marcus Bontempelli this afternoon. The disappointing news this morning is that the injuries for Scott Pendlebury and Braden Maynard, but also that Tom Liberatore has had some surgery as well. So they're saying at this stage it's not season over for him, but it feels like the Bulldogs need every player to be at their best if they're to mount a charge. So we'll see what we get this afternoon. Can't wait.
14: Yeah, no late changes, but as you mentioned, the Bont leading the four inclusions for the Dogs. Mind you, Bailey, Dale, Ryan Gardner and Connor Butterick, good inclusions as well, with Libba originally rested, but as you mentioned, having a bit of work done. Jordan Croft, Lewis Emmett and Lockie Jakes.
15: And Bailey Dale's first game since round 18 against the West Coast Eagles. So how important he is. They've tried to time this so he gets a hit out before finals. He's another. They need at their best.
14: And with Jacob Van Rooyen failing in his bid to overturn his suspension, Xavier Lindsay is into the team. And perhaps we see the return of a former leading goal kicker at the Demons in Tom McDonald go forward. So all that to play out. Just as well, we've got three-time Premiership coach and Hall of Famer Mick Malthouse helping us to sort it all out. How are you, Mick?
16: Oh, well, I'm trying to sort everything out as well, because I've got a granddaughter who's on the other side of the grounds and she's trying to wave to me, and I'm trying to see where she's with only about 20,000 people over there. Anyway, I'm sure that we will. She barracks for. Who does she barrack for? She barracks for Richmond, so she's here with her girlfriend watching this game. But I think they spend more time looking at the boys, so we'll see. I'm intrigued by this game for a number of reasons. There was a soft win by Melbourne last week, and then they only do what you can do with a playing Port. I thought the Bulldogs were outstanding. Really, manpower down, playing Carlton, who we now No, they're the real thing, Carlton. So that was a great effort. The only worry about the Dogs is, and I know Van Ruin's out, but their back line is...

0: been really, I guess it's just undermanned down there. And now they've got a ruckman who's a better centre-half back than his ruckman. And I cannot believe that the Dogs haven't got a secondary ruckman playing in the seconds. And even if they give him a go, because at the end of the day, they know they're playing finals next week. Does it go into self-preservation? Melbourne, same. No, they weren't expecting to play finals. Do they get into self-preservation? It'll be an interesting game above the shoulders.
1: And Gemma Bastiani's down in gorgeous late winter conditions at the MCG to keep an eye on the benches. How are you, Gemma?
2: I'm great down here. There's a very light wind going to the right of the radio dial, which is the city end, which is where Melbourne has chosen to kick in this quarter.
3: So the final round of the home and away season, Melbourne and the Western Bulldogs underway from the MCG. Opening tap goes down the way of the Demons. It's gathered by Jack Steele. Out pass away to Gorn and now to Cozzy Pickett. He sends it to the outer wing under the Shane Warne stand side, where the mark is taken by Ed Langdon. Veers out to the right, drives it long inside 50. Petty and Jeffson are both there, and Puku Kamas flies in from the side and takes the intercepting mark. Out pass around the back to Bailey Dale. Welcome back to him as he kicks out towards half back. Good mark taken from Sanders. Back with a flight. Releases the Dogs with a hand pass to West. Up the wing to Pontempelli. And now the runner Butterick sends the Dogs to half forward. Norton worked Turner underneath. It spills to the back. Lever got a hand pass back and Turner with a chance to clear.
1: From right half back, his kick to the wing. Looking for Rivers. Intercepted by Sanders. Rivers butters up at ground level. So does Sanders. Good battle. Sanders got a hand pass but stolen by Langford of the Demons. Hand passes to Windsor. Gives it back to Langford. Good pressure though from Bramble. He's going to force a neutral on the wing. Oh, Langford almost holding the ball in the end, yep.
0: Great tackle, really great tackle. They're on the, well, it's early days, but the run by both sides has been terrific, but the Dogs earned that one.
1: So Bramble just forward of the members' wing for the Dogs, kicks them into attack for the first time. Norton a double grab it, triple grab it, no. Didn't have enough of it, but Matt Kennedy is the roving for the Bulldogs. Snaps from 30 and kicks the first goal. Doggies one straight. Demons yet to score, and we've travelled 90 seconds at the G. McMalt House.
0: Brilliant. Brilliant goal, brilliant contest. Disappointed in Norton's first effort along this wing. Should have got his man under it and just couldn't hang on to the mark. That time there, I don't know if he would have been paid, but that was a fantastic effort, that second one there. He went for it, had doubled it, almost got the third one, but brought the ball to ground right in front of him. Kennedy in the right spot and knocks it over. So really clean ball handling by both sides, but in particular there, Kennedy. And he's a recognised goal kicker these days.
1: And, of course, you can get in touch on 0437 774 774.
3: Off the back of 27 disposals, Matt Kennedy last week. Gorn reaches up over the top, wins down the tap, but there's no chance to break away. And Sparrow is locked up. Signed that contract extension to remain a D till 2031. Gord once more just hacks it forward, gains 20 metres. Bailey Dale left it behind. Gathered by Windsor and Melbourne. Hand pass to Langford. Kicks long looking for Petty. Has to spoil from behind. Front and centre, Jefferson slides in. Diving on top, Bailey Dale. Spills out the way of the Demons. Hand pass Chandler to Fritch around the body to the goal line. And Hines trying to get back to help in the end. Just got a touch into it to ricochet into the post. And Melbourne have their first score behind to the Bulldogs. One straight six. 3 minutes gone, opening term, Saturday footy on ABC Sport.
1: Well, Bramble very short to Fraser, gives it back to him in the pocket, and Bramble kicks to defensive 50 where Dale is there to take the grab. Yeah, big eyes on him.
0: Well, Ben, at that time, his first touch was very, very good. Yeah. He gave the ball back to Melbourne.
1: Dale kicks to a pack on the wing. Norton's got a couple to beat. Gets a free kick, though. And, oh, is there an injury to Dan Turner?
0: There's two.
1: Oh, two are gone. Dear, he is in pain. Gemma Bastiani, down to you. Your eyes are at close range there. Norton doesn't look good either.
0: Well, he landed on his back, Norton. I reckon he's... I hope he hasn't broken his leg, young Turner.
1: Gemma.
2: It was really odd because he actually did it before he actually leapt at the contest. So he hurt himself and then kind of barreled into Norton as a result of, I think, landing a bit awkwardly on that left knee. So it could be an innocuous issue with, it looks like he was grabbing at his knee or his shin.
1: It's a really good observation. Just seen a replay. He heard it on launch, Clinchy. He was trying to use, I think, his left leg to jump into the pack. And he hurt himself when launching into the pack. And he has been basically carried, well, limped off with an arm over two trainers and straight down the race.
0: He is their best backline player. Make no mistake about it. So reliable.
3: Norton is right to continue. Comes in more to Pontempelli. Sends it up the wing. And Cody Waitman, tumbling forward, takes the mark at left half forward. So Dan Turner straight down to the rooms after that collision. Inboard to Sanders. Sends the Dogs inside 50. Lob out of position. Gordon didn't hang on to the mark though. Richards to West against the boundary. Centering ball. Great courage. Frazier put himself in a vulnerable position and he takes the mark pretty much directly in front. Langdon couldn't get there to get a fist involved.
0: Yeah, great square up. When in doubt, put the ball 15 metres out. It's hard to punch the ball back through the goal line. And also, if you put yourself out there, there's generally a backline player who would be in behind you towards the goal. So there's a little bit of space, and he took that space to take the mark.
3: So after Matt Kennedy booted the opening goal, Joel Frazier with a chance to extend the Dogs' lead from directly in front, 15 metres out. The Dogs double up early, and they open up an 11-point lead here. Two straight 12 to Melbourne, one behind.
4: And another dismissal for Australia in the cricket.
3: Had your finger up. I wasn't quite sure what you're meaning. All of a sudden I realised it was a wicket.
4: So that's not the finger up for out, but that's the finger up for I have news from Mackay. Bangladesh today all out for 64. Steve Smith has been dismissed LBW for 42. He reviewed on LBW, but it was clipping the bail, so Australia 4 for 118 with a lead of 54. Carey has joined Green at the crease. Green not out 21 earlier if you missed it. Stark 6 for 12, Bangladesh out for just 64.
0: So when does Steve Smith really think he's out? Only with the three stumps knocked over?
4: Something like that. Mick, of course, you can catch that action on the red cricket ball button on ABC Listen. We'll keep you up to date here. Gawn clean position at possession at the centre stoppage. Kicks Melbourne to half forward on the head of Fritsch. Couldn't take the mark under the spoil of Williams. It goes to the foot of the pack and we'll see a ball up. Bulldogs two straight. D's one behind as, well, it was lob in ruck tapping down to Richards. Centre half back, a rush clearance from Ed Richards to the wing, but Rivers gets underneath it to mark for the Demons.
3: And pass from Rivers to Jaff, who kicks out towards the boundary line. Too wide, out of bounds on the full. The Bulldogs will take it back. Gemma Bastiati on the boundary.
2: Yeah, Daniel Turner, like Lazarus, has just returned and he's just going through some run-throughs on the bench. He seems relatively okay, so if there's any changes there, I'll let you know, but it looks like he's ready to go on.
0: Well, that's good.
3: Thanks, Gem. Great news for Melbourne fans. Aaron Norton stayed out there. Karmas inboard, finds Bontempelli, gets the hand pass to Carmichael, sends it up the wing for the Dogs. Mark is taken by Sanders. Of course, the Demons have won 10 of their 11 games here at the MCG. The kick up the wing, looking for Dolan. Spoil it away. False strip tries to get a hand pass away, but Richards takes it back for the Dogs. Hand pass to Dolan, to Lockie Kennedy. He looks inside 50. Norton flies back against Lever. Spills to the front. West is hand pass into Jones, into the open goal. And the Dogs have the opening three. Artie Jones with that electric pace. And they're off the leash early. Three straight 18 to Melbourne, one behind. 7 minutes gone opening term. Saturday footy on ABC Sport with Mick Malthouse.
0: This is followed up from the Carlton game. Real solid run, good one touch. What I like about the Dogs, what I liked about the Dogs last week, what I like about them this week, is they're dominating possession rate, but they're not mucking around with the ball. They're getting the ball as quick as they can inside their front 50. Even though it's only three times in for three goals, but it's looked good.
4: Gemma on the boundary.
2: Just one for Mick to potentially keep an eye on. Jack Steele was going to Marcus Bontempelli at stoppage, and now he's just rotated with Joel Fitzgerald, who we know can be a very defensive midfielder. So maybe that's the rotation for him.
4: Sparrow with the clearance for the Demons in the middle. Kick to half forward. Fritsch does the roving. Bontempelli tackles him from behind, puts him off his kick. Dogs ball. Dale under pressure. Hand pass turned over. Pickett steals it for the D's. Hands it out the back to Gawn. 1-2 with Cozzy, who's 60 from goal. Short pass. Fritsch dives forward. Yes, he caught it. Yes, it went the distance. It's a just on both accounts, but a mark to Bailey Fritsch. Man on the mark, 49 from goal, slight angle to the left.
0: Yeah, Fritsch is... He's the player in that forward line right now. Van Ruin not there. He needs to step up, and what he's done so far, he has. He's got his hands on the football. He's looked impressive.
4: 33 goals for this campaign last year. It was 36 for Bailey Fritsch. At his best, he knocks these through. Demons need it. Doesn't hit that as well as he'd hope on his left. It's right to the line and touched through for a point. Bulldogs three straight, 18. Demons two behinds. 9 minutes travelled. Saturday footy on ABC Sport at the MCG.
3: A round of applause you might be able to hear in the background is for Dan Turner, who's just come on after that knee collision early in the contest.

0: The Bulldogs by 16 points. Bramble brings the Dogs back into play. In the left back pocket, Sharp offered a good presence to just pressure the kick, and Max Gawn with the intercepting mark against Rory Lobb takes it back for Melbourne at right half forward.
1: Well, that's plan one, is keep the ball away from Gawn. In all honesty, just don't kick it near him.
0: Gawn kicks it in for Penny, who rises from behind Buku Karmas and takes the mark. And this is the aerial threat that Melbourne can provide, and maybe the vulnerability in which the Dogs do have in their defensive 50. And as Mick May mentioned, there's no Jacob Van Rooyen, but there is Harrison Petty. Tom McDonald is about to come on for the first time this afternoon, and he's going forward as well alongside Jefferson. So the Demons need to get going.
1: Well, that's keeping the talls down there, keeping a very, not a big, strong back line by the Dogs.
0: Two goals or more in his last seven matches for Harrison Petty. 2-2 against Port Adelaide last week. Out to the right, this is across the face of goal. To the left-hand side, Fritch against two. And in the end, a good mark taken by O'Donnell, who marks in the right back pocket for the Dogs. The Bulldogs by 16 points.
2: After the Blues beat the Dockers by 37 across town at Docklands. Very short pass to Buku Karmas in the right back pocket for the Dogs.
1: If this is near Gawn, they've just got to spoil.
2: Well, Norton gets to the front of the pack, Mick.
1: Yep, that's
2: and
1: fair.
2: Takes the mark for the Bulldogs. Just forward of right half-back, plays on. Good kick to the middle of the ground. Butterick marks near the bullseye. Can turn and go, and does. Right foot kick with a wave going into attack. West's the target. Great nudge from Bowie to push him off the drop. And he earns. Oh, no, it's kept in. That was a throw from Dolan. And the ump says, was out anyway. Throw it in.
1: That's good play by the Dogs. Again, as I said before, they're using the ball. I think they're using the ball better now than what they have through the year. They just used to muck around with too many hand passes. This is going direct. They're finding space. That was just about a half a metre short of where that ball needed to be over the back of the Melbourne player.
0: The coaching icon, Mick Malthouse, with you on ABC Sport. Lobb tries to take it out of the ruck against Gawn. Got it to Waitman. Hand pass to Davidson, just inside 50, around his body to the goal square. Dolan's there. Lever makes the spoil. It's still in play. Artie Jones races after it. Retreats back with a hand pass to Sanders. Sidestep Fitzgerald. Steadies on goal and misses to the left-hand side. So it's all the Dogs early. They've had 6 of the first 10 inside 50s and lead by 17 points through 12 minutes in the opening term.
2: Could not want for better late winter conditions in Melbourne as Salem runs out of the goal mouth. The inbound for the Demons is long. Langford one-on-one with Sanders, who beats him pointlessly. Just protected the drop. And Sanders will put the Bulldogs back into attack. He kicks for Norton in the pocket. He's got two to beat. With Lever. Oh, he'll mark that. He punched it and then grabbed it close to the boundary line. The ump says, yep, that's in. So Lever takes the mark, as it turns out, in defence. Kicks across the goal mouth to Tolstra. Kicks it to the left back pocket. Langdon gathers on the half volley. Plays on, drives the ball to the Shane Warne wing. 2-on-2 contest. O'Donnell with the fist for the Bulldogs. Rode by Fitzgerald of Melbourne, though. Hands it to Bowie. Given to Petty by hand. Just defensive side of the wing. The kick is on the head of Bramble and climbing over the top to take the mark. Windsor got high to take the grab.
0: Now pass to Pickett. Not a bad option. Give it to Cozzi, although he misses his intended target in Fitzgerald. Shoves Carmichael out of the way. Takes it back for Melbourne. Inside 50. Fitzgerald's kick is chopped off. And Selwood getting back. Marks in front of Tom McDonald. Now pass away to Karmas. Buku's chip kick finds Rory Lobb. He gives the hand pass away to the run across halfback. Frazier looks out to the member side. Artie Jones is in space. He marks in front of Christian Salem. The Bulldogs by 17 points. Pokes the kick up towards Dolan. Just got there in front of Turner. He's back on the ground after a collision with Aaron Norton in the opening few minutes. Dolan looks up. Stationary inside forward 50. Norton wants it to the pocket. Dolan more central than that. Great patience. Oh. And all of a sudden, Frazier was all on his own. No one on the mark, so he plays on. And misses to the right-hand side. A chance for two in the opening quarter for Joel Frazier, not to be. And the Dogs lead by 18 points, but some defensive lapses there, which would concern Stephen King.
1: Oh, terrible. Terrible in Melbourne. They're all over the place, particularly backline. That Frazier, he was 15 metres clear of any player near him. He could have gone back and had a shot or played on. Now, he probably took the right option, but missed the absolute sitter. But Melbourne have really been poor defensively so far.
2: Jack Long from the pocket, almost turned over, but Chandler cleans up. Demons ball. Hand passes to Bowie at right half back. It's a hoping kick off a step around the boundary line, which takes the knuckle of Williams and goes out of play. So Dogs six times inside 50 for five scores, Mick.
1: Yep.
2: And Melbourne seven times inside for only two behinds.
1: Yeah, well, that's six of... before it was, so six for five scoring shots, could have been four goals, easily four goals, because they're finding good space, the Dogs.
2: Gawn wins the tap down on the wing from the throw-in. Well, kicked out of the air by Sparrow towards half forward for the D's. But Petty was led to the ball by O'Donnell, wins it from Melbourne, kicks the half forward, Jats in the way. That's a mark. Jones pinched it from him, trying to live up to the artful dodger kind of notion. Yeah, he picked a pocket there, but no, it's Jaff's mark at right half back.
0: Bulldogs by 18 points. Jaff goes short. Fitzgerald takes the mark. Picked up in the mid-season draft. He's gone on to feature in his 10th game so far this season. So a great success story on a great kick into the middle of the ground. And Carmichael takes intercepting mark for the Bulldogs. Second game of AFL footy for him. Former Sydney Swan Academy player. Cross half back to Buku Kamas, who goes short to Hines on the bounce. He's got a problem as he's tackled by Windsor. No chance to get rid of it, and the umpire will board up.
1: Just poor disposal. The action was right. Keep it away from Gawn. Don't let him get involved. But you've got to hit the targets from 15 metres.
2: McDonald and Gardner in ruck. Share it. Steal for the Demons gets the extraction. Hands it out the back to Fitzgerald from 70. Bangs a Hopper inside 50. Big pack. Off hands. Hines first to meet it for the Bulldogs, but his handball was read by Langdon. Great, beautiful read of the footy. And then he kicks it left foot outside of the right foot outside of the boot from the left forward pocket. That is a stunning goal for the Demons first. The intercept, the finish. Real highlight from Ed Langdon. Bulldogs 3-2-20. Demons 1-2-8.
1: Yeah, he's been in pretty good form, Langdon. And the other thing is, what he's done this year is he's actually kicked a couple of goals. I don't know what his numbers all year, but nonetheless, I've watched him now. He's far more reliable to kick the goal. He used to have a lot of shots, but just he didn't back himself. He always pulled the ball to the right. Now he's starting to. That was, I know it was an open goal in terms of where the play was, but he's a very efficient running player who can put pressure on the scoreboard.
2: Bulldogs by 12 points. Quentin Hull, Matt Clinch, Mick Malthouse and Jim Abastiani with you for Saturday footy on ABC Sport.
0: Petty and Gardner having a run in the ruck. The two backup rucks as it comes down. Free kick going Melbourne's way as Steele was taken high and he'll take it to the left of the centre circles. A Melbourne clearance in the middle of the G. Cuts on his right-hand side. Kicks it long in the McDonald and Jefferson direction. Crumbing it. Sparrow front and centre. He's locked up by Sanders and Selwood, and the umpire will board up. It's 35 metres out from the Demons' goal. They're going to the city end in this opening quarter. O'Donnell, one down the tap against Petty. Found it out the way of Matt Kennedy. Kicks out end over end. Out towards the Shaymorne stand side. Hines will get there first, but getting over the top of him is Ed Langdon. He forces a stoppage on the outer side. Gemma Bassiati on the boundary.
3: Yeah, just a positional one. Everyone's kind of signalled Tom McDonald forward in the absence of Jacob Van Rooyen, but it seems like he's actually rotating between defence and forward, depending on who's on the bench at any one moment.
2: He was in ruck there, Gemma. Knocked that one away on the wing. Umpire's found a free kick, though, going Melbourne's way. Jefferson to receive it. 65 from goal at left half forward for the Demons. Kicks to the pocket. Karmas over the top, but Petty in front. Too strong. Hands were good. He had first and telling touches to complete the mark.
1: Yeah, there's one option, as far as I'm concerned, as a back one player in that position, and that is you've got to smash it. The option two is only when you're totally clear, and there's no way with players in front of him like that he could have got to the ball.
2: Setting up for the right-footed snap punt from about 35 metres out, Harry Petty. In the left forward pocket. Dogs kick the first three. This for two on the bounce for the D's. Great execution from Harrison Petty. And the D's have settled. Dogs 3-2, D's 2-2. And we've travelled 18 and a half minutes first term.
1: Yeah. Good game of footy. Really good game. We're sitting here before the game started thinking, where does it all start? Where does it all finish? What happens here? The Dogs win, where do they go? Where does Melbourne go? I know we've got other games tonight and tomorrow that will have some bearing, but the Dogs in their position right now, the best they can do is stay in, I think...
2: in the wild card games.
1: Yeah, yep. They go eighth or ninth. They can't go any higher. They can't fall out, but they can change their opponent. Melbourne, the danger signs for Melbourne. If Melbourne get beaten, they will drop out and could possibly drop into that seventh position, which is not ideal.
0: There's two games to come, Geelong and Richmond and Adelaide and GWS later tonight. The Mick's making reference to Steele lays the tackle on Ed Richards and forces a stoppage almost at centre-half forward for the Demons. Gawn crashes into his opponent, wins down the tab. Trying to knock it clear, Cozzy Pickett slides in, can't gather. Matt Kennedy to Ed Richards, tackle, no whistle. Bontempelli gets it out to Bramble. Hurries a kick up towards Riley West. He works it to the back, cleverly slapped it onto Davidson. Ducks out of the tackle from Turner. Looks up, Waitman leading back to goal. Open to the open goal, he puts through his first.
1: Brilliant.
0: That's the Dogs at their best. As Cody Waitman becomes the fourth individual goal kicker, and they steady after Melbourne had kicked the last two. 20 minutes gone in the opening term. The Bulldogs 4-2-26 to Melbourne 2-2-14. The Dogs out by 12 points. Ahead of Mick, Gemma Bassiati on the boundary.
3: Yeah, Cozzy Pickett took a long time to get up from that previous incident, and he's just testing out his right leg as he got up, but he's a little bit lame, so we'll keep an eye on that. Hopefully he's all good to go. He's just brushed off the physios, but fingers crossed it's nothing too serious.
1: Yes, they certainly need him. He's one of the most exciting players going around. That was brilliant play by the Dogs, though. They opened up Melbourne back line again. Melbourne had the extra one, but they would all drag forward. As soon as that ball was turned over, they just took off. And Waitman, as smart as he pushed himself into the open, the player was able to see him and direct that ball.
2: Gawn first touch in the middle, but lob roves and kicks the Bulldogs towards half forward. Bounces in front of Davidson, has a fumble. He's pushed off it by Lever of the D's. Went to deck. Davidson jumps in and tackles him. Got rid of it, though, to Bowie by hand. Hands it on to Rivers. Rush handball to half back. Puts Steele under pressure. Pinched by Dolan of the Dogs, and he squirts a short pass to Davidson. Marks 50 from goal. Kicks to the pocket for Norton, who takes the grab, but in a very tough position right on the boundary in the right forward pocket.
1: Will suit his left foot, though.
2: Mm-hmm.
1: It's he doesn't kick a lot of goals. He contests a lot. You'd like to see him get some reward.
2: Well, already 44 this year. Two steps in field. Left foot snap. Looked rather comfortable about it, but hooks it near side for a point. Bulldogs lead by 13 points at 4-3-27 to 2-2-14.
0: As Melbourne already to bring the ball back into play. As it's driven long by Rivers into the middle of the ground. Wrestling taking place. Rory Lobb and Selwood. Lobb in from the side made the spoil. Cozzy Pickett runs onto it. Good clean pickup. Gets it forward to Fritch. Has it centre wing on the Shane Warne stand side. Draws an opponent, then gets the hand pass inboard. Where Laurie just pokes a kick up the wing. Pickett takes the mark. Has it left half forward. So the Bulldogs 4-3-27 to Melbourne 2-2-14. The kick inside 50. Looking for Gawn. There's a bit of shoveling in the marking contest, but the ball goes out of play with Bontempelli getting back. So just the Dogs' efficiency, Mick, inside forward 50. So seven scores for nine inside 50s. The Demons have scored four times from their 11 inside 50s.
1: Yeah, the D's are getting back with the possession rate. The Dogs dominated early. It was quite a gap, but now it's 67 to 57. So there's not a lot of difference as far as that goes. Inside 50s, you wouldn't know that there's a two. There's only two difference. It's 9 to 11. I think it's more going to be the clearances and how Melbourne can utilise Gawn. It's 8 to 5 at the moment. Centre bounces, he's going to win. These around here are a little bit more cluttered, so that makes it harder for true clearance.
2: Repeat, boundary throw in left half forward for the D's. Richards hacks it off the deck for the Dogs, gets it to the wing. Norton picks up, under pressure turns Avery's handball. Bowie intercepts, hands it through Fitzgerald, then to Lindsay, by hand onto Steele, given to half forward for Pickett, who's a kick and a half from goal. Cozzy kicks high to the corridor. Fritch gets there to mark. Well, did he? All bar the mark. Williams did enough in the end to spoil, and well, the umpire says ball up in the end. It's been jumped on by Lobb, who has been jumped on. D's fans don't like that. Gawn, clean possession. Oh, hold on. Umpire says high contact against Gawn in the ruck.
1: Yeah. Yeah. Look, he's absolutely dominating as far as where he pushes it. I think it's a bit stiff.
2: Is that a free kick?
1: Well, it's probably not a free kick given the way ruckmen are, but yeah, it's real guesswork with the umpires, with the ruckman. You don't know.
2: It is a genre, though, Max Gawn's exasperation at some of the ruck interpretations.
1: Well, he's never given away a free kick in his life. You know that.
0: Now, Bailey Dale's going to get a 50-metre penalty. Bailey Fritch overstood the mark, and he takes the Dogs from right half back.
1: That's 30 metres.
0: To centre wing. Yeah, it's not as generous as some other 50s would be. He's got Matt Kennedy.

0: fine with the early plea mix. I was charged, but low scale. Waitman roves the throw in the pocket for the Dogs. Centering kick on the head of the pack. It evades all. West's first to meet it for the Bulldogs. Swivels on his right from 40. Snaps on goal and just can't curl it back enough. It's a point. Bulldogs by 14. So just repeating, Gallup not suspended, faces a fine, and will be right for the Lions' first final.
1: And nothing on Zorko, so which is good because he should never have been.
2: Falstrip straight down the middle for Melbourne. Fritsch had to come late, made the spoil, spills out to Rory Lobb. Out past to Matt Kennedy. Out past Miss Bramble, has enough time to gather. Got it to Bailey Dale, chips it over the top to Lachlan Kennedy. He has it at right half forward. The Bonts on the lead. He takes the mark at right half forward. Great to see Marcus Bontempelli back after that Achilles soreness last week. Tries to pierce a kick looking for Norton into the pocket, but it's well defended. And Lever tipped up it towards the boundary line, but the umpire said enough pressure there to see it out of play.
1: So if someone's coming off here, he's just walking. It's blood. The blood rule. I wonder if the umpires have stopped play for this.
0: They're going to throw it in.
1: No, they're not.
0: No, ball thrown in. Bulldogs in attack. Gorn knuckles it away from Lobb, but Bontempelli's out the back. Bounce evades him. Pressure from Steele didn't help. Picked up by Pickett for the Demons. Hands it to Langdon, hands it on to Fitzgerald at left half back. He kicks to the wing. Not great penetration. Bramble leads Jefferson to the ball and takes the mark. Gemma?
1: What's the slowest walk-off I've ever seen, given that the umpires didn't stop play?
0: We'll get back to you, Jem. Bramble plays on from forward of the wing, kicks the Dogs into attack again. Richards the target. Lever spoiled, but Richards roves his own work. Snaps on his left. Is there anything this guy can't do at the moment? The hair may be red, but the form is purple. Boy, he's playing well, Ed Richards. And that's the Bulldogs' fifth goal. 5-4-34 leads 2-2-14, 27 minutes into the first quarter. Saturday footy on ABC Sport at the MCG. Gemma, what did you have there?
3: Yeah, there was a big clash of bodies in the middle of the ground, and Bailey Williams was the one that came off worst. He did lay down on his back for a fair while before actually getting up, so he got a copter knock to the face. The right side of his face was bleeding, and he did take a while to get off the ground. So he's gone straight down into the rooms. I'm just going to double check if there's any sort of head injury assessment, given it was a facial knock, but he's definitely getting the face stitched up at least.
1: He just worked out, Jeremy, I don't know if you could check with people down there, but to walk off so slowly without an umpire stopping it, that's a bit of a concern.
3: Yeah, I don't think the umpires actually realised he was bleeding. I think they just thought it was an injury.
1: Well, there's only 20 of them out there.
2: He lost the boot as well, Ed Richards, so put it to his ear in goal celebration, sort of Maxwell Smart style. I guess when it's all going your way, it's all going your way. The Bulldogs by 20 points, back in the middle of the ground. Non-officiating umpire says it's a Melbourne free kick. And here the Bronx cheers as Max Gorn will get a free kick here. As a defensive side of the centre circle, sends the D's up towards half forward. Langford trying to work Fraser underneath, now has to try and deal with an opponent in Carmichael. He didn't get a clean hand pass away. It spills out, taken by Rivers. Hand pass to Chandler. He kicks up inside 50. Sparrow can't complete the mark. Karmas gets the hand pass away. Works it out to Luke Kennedy. Kick is smothered. Spills out to Windsor. Then had a fumble. Left it behind. Langford got it back to Petty. Centering kick across his body. Fritch outnumbered. Selwood makes the spoil for the Dogs. Racing onto it. Steele. Hand pass to Max Gorn. 50 out. Great vision. Pokes a kick out looking for Langford. Did he get to him? Bailey Dale takes possession. Hand pass to Selwood. Kicks it up the wing. Artie Jones and Jaff 1-on-1. And the Melbourne defender takes the mark.
0: And it will be coming back into attack for Melbourne. Conservative kick from Jaff, though, wide to the half-forward flank. And Fritch has got it still, the best part of two kicks from goal. Bulldogs 5-4-34, Melbourne 2-2-14. Fritch now with that left boot, puts the Demons into attack. Petty to the front of the pack, got a piece, couldn't mark. Sparrow roves, immediately tackled by Fraser. Ball up.
1: Now, Fritch has changed his style under Stephen King, but generally he'd be kicking that to Van Ruin. Now, Van Ruin's not there, so he's now got to lower his eyes and perhaps find a different target.
0: Lob taps down, Fraser kicks clear for the Dogs. Battle on the wing, and in the end, it's won by McDonald to the Demons. A little soccer. He now kicks the ball inside 50. Lob flies for the Bulldogs, and we'll get a free kick. Chop of the arms against Matt Jefferson. So, free kick to Rory Lobb on defensive 50. Right half back as the artificial light just takes a little bit more prominence here. Clinchy, but, boy, coming down on the plane from Brisbane today, Melbourne's turned on its winter finest. What a glorious day.

0: We only have good weather.
1: I was going to say it's only bucketed with rain for 2 weeks, and we put our best on for the weekend for UQ. Karmas into the back pocket, where O'Donnell takes the mark. The Bulldogs by 20 points. We've just flicked on the radio. Carlton upset winners over the Fremantle Dockers. The kick is smothered by Petty. Spills out to Chandler. Demons are on. Fridge in the pocket. You cannot turn over the footy there.
0: No. Very ordinary. Didn't get off the mark. Didn't elevate the football. It's a common thread.
1: Fridge wastes no time. Cuts on his left. Across his body. And make sure the Dogs pay the full toll. Bailey Fritsch puts through his first. He joins Ed Langdon as the goal kickers for the Demons. Five individual goal kickers for the Bulldogs. And the margin is back to 14 points the Doggies' way. 5-4-34 to Melbourne 3-2-20. 31 minutes gone, opening term. Saturday footy on ABC Sport. You're with the coaching icon, Mick Malthouse.
0: Now, Matt, I will say this. I'll test your memory. But I reckon the Dogs get a lot of goals kicked on in the last minute of the play. I reckon even last week Carlton kicked goals again. So I'll stand corrected on this, but just I do follow the Dogs because my son and his two sons, my two grandchildren, are very much into the Dogs. And I just reckon they just give up the one minute to go goals. that should have been cleared. That was a smothered ball off the mark and it ended up in Fritch's hands and he's knocked it over.
2: Australia's lost two wickets and two balls, meanwhile, Mick, at the cricket. Carey out for five. Webster, LBW, first ball. Oh. So the Aussies are now five up. Well, potentially Webster's reviewing. So we'll wait and see what happens there. Of course, red button on ABC listeners where you can hear the cricket. No clearance from the centre stoppage first time around. So the ump comes in, chucks it in the air once more. Lob and Gorn tangle. It's on the deck. Frazier's over it, steals over him. And we'll do it again in the middle. And looks like that decision is going to stand now. So Webster is out. Australia 6 for 146, leading by 82. Bulldogs with the clearance from the stoppage in the middle. Dale running off half back. Gives a hand pass to Butterick. From the wing, kicks the Dogs to half forward. Jafforth there to meet it, though, for the Demons. Hands backwards to Turner. Clearing kick towards the wing. Fritch,
0: well,
2: too good in the battle of the 31s. He just outbodied Dale there to take the grab. Plays on with a hand pass to Bowie, who is near the boundary, kicks towards Petty, who presents it half forward. Marks and plays on, and the siren beats any potential score for a late inside 50 for the Demons. But it's the Bulldogs who will go to quarter time with a 14-point lead. The Dogs 5 goals, 4-34 to the Demons 3-2-20. And all single goal kickers in the game. For the Doggies, Matt Kennedy, Frazier, Jones, Waitman and Richards. For the Demons, Langdon, Petty and Fritch. Bulldogs 5-4-34, Demons 3-2-20. Repeating, if Melbourne win, they will go into the top four for the time being. If they lose, there's a potential that they could drop all the way out of the top six by the end of the round. Bulldogs locked into wildcard game, but a win to them could jostle things around. Just before other housekeeping, Gemma Bastiani on the boundary.
3: Yeah, just as all that stuff was happening at the end, Jake Lever went down into the rooms. He's getting his foot checked out, so we'll hopefully have an update at the start of the next quarter for you.
2: Thanks, Gem. Crosstown at Docklands. Carlton celebrating Josh Fraser's appointment as permanent coach for the Blues. A 37-point victory over Fremantle. Carlton, 18 goals, 11, 119 to the Dockers, 12-10. 82. Later on this evening, it's Geelong versus Richmond at Cadinia Park and Adelaide against Greater Western Sydney. Wherever you're listening, you can make your choice. On ABC Listen, just toggle between the AFL buttons. Now, that news in the cricket, Australia 5 down. Renshaw out for 8, Head made 22, Labuschagne just 4, Smith 42, Carey 5 and Webster naught. Cam Green is 44 not out, continuing his good form from his second innings ton in Darwin. So the skipper, Pat Cummins, is now at the crease. And Australia, 6 for 146. That's a lead of 82.
1: After they couldn't be batting again today, Bangladesh, could they?
2: But they might be.
0: Another one. Another wicket.
2: Oh, Mick's providing updates looking at the screen at quarter time. Pat Cummins has just nicked off, has he?
0: Yeah, it's a great ball straight at his throat. Got the glove up to it and couldn't do anything with it.
2: Oh, Mick, you're on fire. So
0: well,
2: that's
0: don't forget, I'm not looking at the football because they're in their huddles. So
2: yeah,
0: I'm
2: no.
0: Not trying to be.
2: Look, it's all when there's so much sport happening, Mick, we know that everyone on ABC Sport is all hands on deck, and it's great that you've been a part of that as well. So, yep, Cummins has got a throat ball. And he's skied it to the keeper. So Australia, seven down. Around the grounds in the NRL, there's still three rounds before the finals there. First game of the day is almost complete. Manly Warringah is going to defeat Newcastle late on there. The Seagulls 44 lead the Knights 24. Here, quarter time at the G. Dogs by 14 points at Saturday footy on ABC Sport.
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2: For the Dogs, kicks them into attack for the first time. Norton to double grab it, triple grab it, no. Didn't have enough of it, but Matt Kennedy is the raving for the Bulldogs. Snaps from 30 and kicks the first goal.
1: Inboard to Sanders, sends the Dogs inside 50, lob out of position, Gordon hanging on the mark though. Richards to West against the boundary, centering ball, great courage. Frazier put himself in a vulnerable position and he takes the mark pretty much directly in front. After Matt Kennedy booted the opening goal, John Frazier with a chance to extend the Dogs' lead from directly in front, 15 metres out. The Dogs double up early.
2: Off hands, Hines first to meet it for the Bulldogs, but his handball was read by Langdon. Great, beautiful, free to the footy, and then he kicks it right foot outside the boot from the left forward pocket. That is a stunning goal for the Demons first. The intercept, the finish, real highlight from Ed Langdon. Kicks to the pocket. Karmas over the top, but Petty in front. Too strong. Hands were good. He had first and telling. Touches to complete the mark. This for two on the bounce for the D's. Great execution from Harrison Petty. And the D's have settled. Bramble plays on from forward of the wing. Kicks the Dogs into attack again. Richards to target. Leavers forward, but Richards rides his own work. Snaps on his left. Is there anything this guy can't do at the moment? The hair may be red, but the form is purple.
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2: Highlights from the first term at the MCG, where the Bulldogs hold a 14-point lead over the Demons. Quentin Hull calling the action with Matt Clinch, Mick Malthouse and Gemma Bastiani. Your texts continue to be welcome. Send them through 0437 774 774. Dogs the best of the first half hour. Mick, how'd you see it?
6: It was a very good game, quick game, a little bit of bubbling at times. I was intrigued by the tackle count, 14 to 10, not a lot. I don't know whether it's sustainable enough with the Dogs. They've scored 9 times out of 12 in entrances, which is quite right, 75%, whereas Melbourne have gone 5 to 17. Even though they've had a lot of... they've had 10 more possessions than Melbourne, I think they need to sustain that and perhaps get a little bit more out of Bonapelli. He seems a bit flatter than what he normally is. Richards is up. The ruck work, generally, I would say that Max Gorn is well on top as far as centre bounce goes. Around the ground, though, that's interesting because they get more numbers to where Max Gorn hits the football. So if the Dogs can negate the advantage in the middle and bring that back, we may have an upset. Upset for some. I must say, I have picked the Dogs, but Fritsch has been good. They're certainly missing Van Ruin up front because that next kick from Fritsch is the one that he generally contests and they're able to then to crumb the football. Melbourne are a little bit down compared to what I would have thought given the stakes.
1: Second quarter underway. The Bulldogs by 14 points. Lob and Gorn. Matt Kennedy does the roving, gets the first clearance. Out past to Bontempelli, around his body. Kicks up towards half forward. Artie Jones and Jaff battle for it. It spills out. Frazier left it behind. Jaff goes back in, was taken high. Yeah. Grabbed at his head to make sure the umpire saw it too.
6: Frazier, terrible. Just bent. He just reached for that ball. He's running into an open goal.
1: Kick from Jaff, didn't get to Gorn. He gathers it on the half volley. Gave it back to CJ. Kicks Melbourne out of defence. Long kick out towards Lindsay. He's outmanoeuvred. And just his sixth game of the season. Xavier Lindsay and the mark is taken by Cooper Hines for the Bulldogs on the members' wing. He plays on and runs boundary side. Looks up to 50. Norton's on the lead. Left to Ferrari Jones. Couldn't complete the mark. Pickett knocks it away. Tholstrup gives it to Jaff. Jones tried to reel him in. Jaff broke the tackle and relieves Melbourne from halfback. Sends it up the wing. Petty in a one-on-one. O'Donnell makes the spoil. Front and centre. Gathered by Chandler. Half-pass to Sparrow. It opens up in front of him. Draws Dale. Half-pass over the top to Windsor. Half-pass inside 50 to Laurie. No one around him. He steadies and fires on goal and misses to the right. Had a lot more time than he realised. The opening score of the second quarter behind. The Bulldogs lead by 13 points. Under 90 seconds gone in the second term.
2: Dale quickly in right down the middle with a kick to Bontempelli. Still

0: Inside D50, hands it back to Dale, chips to half-back, Bramble takes the mark. Edge of the centre square, right half-back for the Dogs. Dale runs on, received the hand pass, got in a heap of trouble. Chandler with the tackle, holding the ball. Chandler plays on quickly. He wasn't on the mark, though.
1: Well, it's okay to run past, get the hand pass. Bailey Dale, he tested fate the first time. The second time, should have been saying to him, no, I don't need the football. I'm running smack bang into two Melbourne players. And he did. The overuse got the Dogs in trouble early in the season.
0: Chandler infield to the bullseye. Turner marks, kicks deep to full forward in a pack. Off hands. Frazier taken without it, no free kick. Sanders goes in for the Bulldogs. Immediately tackled by Laurie. Ball up. Gemma on the boundary.
2: Jake Lever's just emerged from getting his foot checked out, doing some run throughs. Seems to be moving a little bit lamely on that right foot, but we'll see how he goes.
3: Thanks, Cam. Gorn tries to stay out of the ruck. Rory Lobb takes him in a tackle and will go no further. Right forward pocket for the Demons. The Bulldogs by 13 points. Early stages of the second quarter. Umpire throws it up. Gorn tries to flick it boundary side. Lobb got it down to Frazier. Clearing kick straight towards the boundary. This will be coming back. Lasso free kick the way of the Demons. Rivers will take it, but he's outside 50. So Petty's in the goal square. Tom McDonald, Bailey Fritch as they try and just block some space for someone. McDonald led into the pocket. The kick is over his head. Petty came out late. And James O'Donnell takes the intercepting mark for the Bulldogs in the left back pocket.
0: Dogs by 13 points, early stages, second quarter. O'Donnell's exiting kick, a boundary hugger marked by West, left half-back, kicks infield to the bont, marks and strolls through half-back, two steps and kicks to the wing. Norton marks in space, two steps and bangs it deep to attack, looking for Jones, who marks despite the late arriving pressure of Jaff. Beautiful ball movement from the Bulldogs on the southern wing.
1: Outstanding, outstanding. And again, that coverage there, four possessions, and it took it from the back pocket into, and Jones had to take a good mark over Jetta. He was in a good position as a backline player, but Jones was up to it.
0: Hard in the left forward pocket. Man on the marks, only 20 from goal, though. So Artie Jones has got one already. Setting up for the right-footed snap. Couple of steps infield. Curls it around beautifully. First goal of the second term goes the Dogs' way. Jones becomes the first multiple goal kicker in the game. He's got two. The Doggies by 19 at 6-4-40 to 3-3-21, Mick Malthouse.
1: I did say at quarter time, the player that needs to lift the most would probably be Bontempelli. He's had four, and he was on the end of that one too. Well, not on the end of that one, but he was in the middle of that one that got that long ball into a good position. He's certainly in trouble him if he keeps getting the footy.
0: Taking more wickets, Mick.
1: Oh, another one.
0: Starkers is out.
3: I think Bangladesh will be batting before the day's out.
0: 8 for 148, Australia. The lead's 84. Well, we stuck out for one.
1: Yeah, well, we're very good at two-day tests. when I say we're good at it, no, we're not. We got bowled over at the MCG. This is...
0: I thought you're very brave mentioning it at this venue, Mick.
3: Back in the middle, Gorn takes it out of the ruck against Rory Lobb. Gets the clearance up towards half-forward. Bramble dropped the mark. Chandler's hand pass too sharp. For Windsor, although Fritch got it back to Windsor at right half forward, kicks inside 50. McDonald in a wrestle with Karmas. And Tom McDonald too strong on this occasion. Directly in front, 15 out from home.
1: Yeah, that's what I said before the game. That if there's an Achilles heel for the Dogs, it's just like just lack a big strong bodies back there. Lobb has to ruck, so they lose him. And they're undermanned as far as height and weight goes.
3: Tom McDonald, after 16 seasons, announced his retirement, but the season's still running, and now he's a forward in the absence of Jacob Van Rooyen, the leading goal kicker for the Demons, and a much-needed goal for the D's here. They answer back the Artie Jones goal at the other end, and it's back to a 13-point margin. The Dogs 6-4-40 to Melbourne 4-3-27, a goal apiece so far in this second quarter.
0: And he finally kicks his first goal of the year, of course, as a former forward, but... and Stephen King didn't show that card straight up. We expected it, but he sort of had him in ruck and other positions before getting him deep.
1: Yeah, well, when you've got a weakness, you've got to look at the opposition and find that weakness. The weakness is, as I said, they just don't have the manpower down there. So why not throw as many players? Well, don't be surprised at some stage if they need a quick goal is to put Gorn out of the goal square because there's not many players. Unless Lobb goes back with him, they've got no one else to go with him.
0: So 13 points to lead to the Bulldogs. Gorn again too good for lob at ruck time, but Fraser sharks the tap and kicks the Dogs inside 50. Jones leads out almost a tumbling mark. Just couldn't complete it, diving to the deck. Picked up by the Ds. Jath with the hand pass to Sparrow on D50. Hands it to Steele at left half back. Kicks it wide to the wing. Through the fingers of Chandler. Langford first to meet it for the Demons. He's under pressure from Sanders and he then toes it over the line. That's a last disposal free kick against. Oh, and that'll be 50 against him too because he's chucked it over Riley Sanders' head. That was silly.
1: Yeah, very, just immature. You've kicked it out, you didn't intend to. It's not your fault. So don't give away. No, that's another short 50 metres. I wouldn't want to be buying land off this bike.
3: So Sanders has it on the members' wing, just short of right half forward. Kicks it up to Matt Kennedy, who takes the mark. The big upset today, the Blues defeating the Dockers by 37 points. There's Matt Kennedy inside 50. Norton trying to get a run at it. Jack was there. Good, strong mark. So it means if the Demons win this afternoon, we could end up with a Collingwood-Carlton wildcard final. Those two sides haven't featured in a final since 1988. But if the Bulldogs have other ideas, they can climb their way somewhere up towards potentially paking on the Pies in that wild card game. On the wing, was knocked out by the Bulldogs. The umpire late to say that's a throw. Melbourne fans on the members' side realised that. Finally got the whistle they desired.
1: Yeah, I reckon it was more knocked out than handed out. I'd like to see that again.
3: Well, Matt Kennedy wrestled it out, and in the end it kind of got spilled out, but he didn't get a hand pass away.
0: I don't want to get too funky, but Dogs lose, it's probably Geelong or Adelaide for them.
3: Yeah.
0: But
3: if Dogs win, as we look down at our notes as to what it all means. Turner across half-back.
0: If the Dogs... Sorry, you're doing the call and I've got to do the hard stuff, Clinchy.
3: That's right.
0: I'll work that out.
3: Lever out towards half-forward. Sharp takes the mark, turns on his right-hand side, kicks inside 50. Tom McDonald and Petty there. Neither took the mark. Davidson with a clearing kick. Out towards Norton. He's shoved out of it by Lever. Umpire says that was legal. Jake Lever took a deep breath and takes the mark. He's at right half forward, reloads inside 50. Petty sets himself, Karmas came late, spoils it down, got it to Pontempelli. Hand pass to Davison, kicks out towards the boundary line. Lever wants it to roll out of play because it will be a lasso free kick for the Demons.
0: I'm nervous doing this, but if the Dogs win, they'll go to 8th and play Collingwood because they'll go to 54 premiership points. Collingwood's 52 premiership points and the Blues are 50 premiership points.
3: His Lever's kick inside 50. Big spoil from O'Donnell and it goes out of play. As long as you and I are both saying the same things, then we're on the right page.
0: It is one of the most nervous parts of the broadcasting year. When you get to the last round and you've got
3: so much in your last game in Queensland that the percentage won't be the factor that we thought it could have been.
0: Live ladders and all that kind of stuff. Anyway, you'll hear it all unfold here on ABC Sport. Bulldogs lead by 13 points. Boundary throw in. Sparrow out the back for the Demons. Under pressure, hand passes to Fritch. He loses it in the tackle of Richards. Goes back after it again. Sparrow has another go, but Selwood's there to wrap him up with Kennedy M. And we'll see another ball up. 40 from the Demons' goal.
1: The Dogs are getting a lot of numbers around the ball. They understand about the significance of Gorn in the rucks, and they're just trying to nullify that.
0: Beautiful tap from Gorn, but straight to Luke Kennedy, who's wrapped up. Rory Lobb. He's thinking, I am too old for this stuff, but Max is older than him and giving him a bath in the ruck.
3: And no Tim English likely for the rest of the season. Gorn wins down the tap. No chance to break clear as the umpire circles and will ball it up. The fight between Langford and Sanders. And of course, the Dockers now have lost two of their last three, so looking forward to getting the thoughts of Mick Malthouse at halftime. They finish on top of the ladder, but don't come into September with the confidence in which they've had for most of their home and away season. Another stoppage 45 metres out from the Demons' goal.
0: Won't be lost on many that those two games have been both in this city.
1: Yes.
0: As, again, the rucks share it. Richards has to play tackler on Steele. Ricochets out. Lobb gets it. Kicks the Dogs clear. A bouncing ball to the members' wing. Two-on-two contact. Jath taps the advantage of Bowie and the Demons conspire to beat the combo of Weston Jones. Oh, beautiful punch then from Jath back to Bowie. Shares it with Fitzgerald. Hands it to Bowie under pressure. Gave the hand pass to Chandler. They get out of it. Chandler's kick looking for Petty at half forward. O'Donnell spoils then tried to claim the mark. Petty tackles him. Ump says no. Ball up on left half forward for Melbourne. The Bulldogs 13 points to the good. 11 minutes second term.
3: Thrown up. Gorn wins the tap against Lobb. Ricochets off Steele. Wins the sound pass. Salem is locked up. And the umpire circles and will ball it up. I'm Matt Clinch alongside Quentin Hull, Mick Malthouse and Gemma Bastiati. Saturday footy on ABC Sport, live from the MCG, where Melbourne have won 10 of their last 11 this season.

0: Langford tries to run onto it. Tackled by Richards. Ball spilled clear. Not rewarded. Fitzgerald tries to break his way through, and Richards and Sanders both lay the tackle.
1: About 40,000 expected here as Gorn again. First hand at ruck time. He'll end up doing his own rove, and Kennedy went into his head. And Big Max doesn't like that, so he grabs Matt Kennedy and over a little jumper tangle. Steele flies the flag. Fraser's there as well. Not much in it.
2: No, I wonder he might have bumped his shoulder. I'm not sure.
1: Gorn's going to get the free kick, though. Well, it's starting to just simmer nicely here. Gorn a kick and a half from goal. Sets the D's deep to full forward. Al McDonald, two pieces. 99% of it, but that's not enough. And a ball up as he tangles to deck. Sharp was there as well. But young Carmichael locks it up for the Dogs.
0: These two sides, of course, met in a grand final in Perth. The Demons getting that breakthrough premiership. Sharp tackle. Hard against the boundary line. Holding the ball.
3: Wow.
0: No chance to try and get a hand pass away for Carmichael. And he's penalised. He thought he had the boundary within reach. In the end, he didn't. And Harry Sharp hard against the boundary line in front of the Melbourne fans in the Olympic stand. We'll have to try and curl this around his body.
2: He's a bit stiff. Hardly took it. I don't know if he's had prior.
0: A goal apiece so far in this third quarter as the Demons try and make inroads after the Bulldogs started promisingly. Sharp, three steps out, curls it around his body. It's the near side all the way. He misses to the left and a minor score. The Dogs by 12 points, 13 minutes gone, opening to second quarter.
1: Dale quickly to the left back pocket. It was at the feet of Williams. Didn't mark, but it has time to regather. Kicks the Bulldogs wide to the wing. Selwood, the target, marks just before the boundary line, despite the later arriving pressure from Jath.
2: Yeah, it's 8-4 inside 50s. This is like that first quarter, except the difference is the Dogs aren't scoring when they're going forward.
1: Selwood, long kick to a pack on half forward. No one there to mark. Dolan on ground level got a hand pass clear, but it's a hard footy to win. He gave it straight to Gardner, tackled by Fitzgerald. And another neutral. Right half back for Melbourne, left half forward for the Bulldogs. Gardner taps down. Frazier comes through. Hand passes to Waitman. He lost it under the tackle of Fitzgerald. Not ball. Play on. Fitzgerald picks up. Waitman tackles him. And another stoppage out in the southern wing.
2: Almost got half a quarter. Richards hasn't touched the ball. That's where the Dogs... They've got Bond and Pelly now getting it, but they can't get Richards to get it.
0: Yep, the Bond's up to five disposals in this second quarter. Jaff with five as well for the Demons.
2: And Cozzy Kickett hasn't touched it.
0: Some
2: of the superstars are right out of the game, and that's why, you know, look at the stats, it's 30-40. That's not a lot of possessions with almost 9 full minutes of play.
0: Tom McDonald's doing the ruck work against Ryan Gardner. Gardner, the defender, hasn't touched the footy yet, but the second ruck tonight gave it away. Richards got the ball at half-back, kicks up towards Norton. Hand pass to the run of Luke Kennedy. Kick cleared, Artie Jones racing back towards goal. Langford has to deal with Saunders, gets the hand pass away to Salem. Did well, although Sanders isn't out of it yet. Almost reeled in Salem. Just broke the tackle at the last moment. Clearing kick up towards half-back. Petty against two. And he and O'Donnell in the end share it as it goes out of play in front of the members' stand. The Bulldogs by 12 points, 6-4-40 to Melbourne, 4-4-28.
1: Halfway through the second term, Saturday footy on ABC Sports. 14 points was the lead to the Bulldogs at quarter time. So Demons 1-2 to the Bulldogs, one straight in this term. Sparrow with the clearance from the throw-in at left half-back for Melbourne. Hands it to Lindsay. Hands it across half-back. Sets Bowie a task. Had it for a moment, then fumbled. Tolstrup helps out to clean up. Hands it through Sparrow, then Fitzgerald, and now Salem will kick from defensive 50 to the wing. Langford takes the mark, going back with the flight. Plays on quickly with a hand pass to McDonald. The overlap man is on. Hands it to Sharp. This is D's footy at the G. It's great to watch. Sharp kicks the half forward. Petty takes the mark on attacking 50. And he's going back with no other intent than to kick for goal at the punt road end.
2: Yeah, I've just watched number 12.
0: Colton Tholstrup. Tholstrup is a little disappointed he wasn't seen.
2: Yeah, but that's like a little kid with a toy being taken off.
0: That's exactly what it is.
2: It was absolutely horrible to see a senior player, and I know he's a young player, senior player, but he's a player playing at AFL level, treat his teammate like that with disdain.
1: A little bit petty, perhaps?
2: Yeah, well, excuse the pun.
1: Here's the kick from Harrison. He'll launch from 53. He's got the journey, but he's kicked it left, and it's a point. Bulldogs by 11. at 6-4.